0: The American Academy of Pediatrics is recommending more high-risk babies 8 to 19 months old get an RSV vaccine, including those born prematurely with neuromuscular disorders. It's a New York story of survival.
1: We're hearing from the man who recently survived a lightning strike in New York City. The dramatic moments caught on camera as Thomas Fahmy walked to his car, the lightning bolt knocking him to the ground.
2: It was such a surreal experience. My feet were severely in pain, numbing. I felt like I was walking on balloons. That's how I felt. My feet were so swollen.
1: He spent the night in the hospital, but remarkably did not suffer any major injuries.
0: ABC's Sophie Flay. For the first time ever, Southwest Airlines is planning to open airport lounges with debuts planned in Austin, Honolulu, and Nashville. Dave Packer, ABC News.
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5: Hello and welcome to the show. I'm Federal News Network reporter Drew Friedman. As concerns about threats against judges continue to grow, members of the Supreme Court recently took the unusual step of personally advocating for additional security funding on Capitol Hill. That appearance may say as much about the pressures facing the judiciary as the dollars being requested. Federal News Network's Terry Girton heard more from Issa Ulloa, founder and CEO of the Public Service Alliance.
6: Let's start with this. How unusual is it for members of the Supreme Court to show up to make these kinds of statements in person on the Hill?
7: Highly unusual. And in fact, this was their first in-person testimony since 2019. So it's been several years since then, obviously. But I think it's a really, you know, stark reminder and red flag of how out of hand threats have gotten. We can talk a little bit more about how those threats have been rising since about 2013, the manner in which they are impacting every type of public servant nationwide. But the fact that we had 2 Supreme Court justices focus their testimony on the rising threats and the resources that are needed to contend with them is pretty unprecedented.
6: Justice Barrett herself told a couple of really interesting stories. She talked about having to explain a bulletproof vest to her 12-year-old son. And she had another child that opened the door to a swatting incident and was stunned. So clearly there's a personal impact. Do you think that these are isolated experiences? Do prominent females experience this differently than prominent males? Or what's going on here? And is this just now part of the job?
7: A couple things in response. So what the data does show is that women and people of color are definitely a disproportionate risk writ large. And that applies not only to very high profile public servants who happen to be women or people of color, but, you know, all the way down to the local level, whether it's a school board official or a public school teacher. And the human costs of this are extraordinary and often tragic. You have examples of the 20-year-old son of a judge in New Jersey being murdered by someone who is seeking out the judge. You have, of course, the tragic example of Melissa Hortman and her husband last year. And then you have several swatting incidents that have impacted not only judges, but former public servants like Pete Buttigieg, who recently came out to speak about this. And what we're hearing is that parents are having to have really tough conversations that they shouldn't have to have with their kids around not only why they need protective details, why they might need to wear a bulletproof vest, but to train their children, oftentimes at ages where, you know, there's a strong desire for obvious reasons to protect their innocence, to have to think critically like an adult around whether to answer the front door, whether to talk to a stranger. And it's very sad in terms of how the children of public servants have been targeted in ways that not only create material risk for them, but that are yielding some really significant emotional impacts.
6: Let's bring this back to the justices for a moment. At what point did threats like these against judges become more than a security problem and really start being a justice system problem? Are there implications for judicial independence and public confidence in the courts?
7: It's a big question. What we know is that violent threats against public servants, to include judges at every level, have been skyrocketing for more than 10 years at this point. And those threats manifest in several different ways: death threats, intimidating messages, cybersecurity attacks, doxing incidents, swatting incidents, and things of the like. You know, on the one hand, there's an important conversation, I think, to be had around the role of government in responsibly creating deterrence and maintaining accountability, right? So there are dozens of civil and criminal statutes that can be used to charge people who commit certain crimes against public servants. It's important to do that in a way that is responsible, meaning that it, you know, is not in violation of constitutionally protected rights, as an example. But bringing the charges and, you know, if convicted, is still not enough. People need to hear about it, right? And so, you know, you'll recall at the height of the mask mandate at COVID, there were unprecedented attacks against flight attendants on several different airlines. A material driver around driving down the rate of those attacks was amplifying the fact that in many cases those attacks constituted a felony and there were real consequences for attacking folks in that manner. And so to the extent that the press in particular is able to amplify the consequences of what happens, it creates an important deterrent effect. That's number one. Number two is there is a broader kind of government-wide multi-branch conversation to be had around how to right-size security resources relative to this threat environment, because they have not been appropriately right-sized in a long time, and they certainly have not been right-sized in a way that accounts for how dynamic the current environment is, where, you know, the proliferation of threats on social media through AI is novel, right? And so the good news is that the frameworks for how to solve this problem exist. The tougher news is that I think as a country, we've been pretty slow to the jump and we have a lot of work to do.
6: Issa Ulloa is the founder and chief executive officer of the Public Service Alliance. So let's come back to that question about right sizing, because we've heard similar concerns to what Justice Kagan and Justice Barrett raised from members of Congress themselves and efforts to increase the congressional budget for protection. When Congress looks at the Supreme Court's budget request, how should they think about the return on that investment?
7: So look, the request in the grand scheme of things, and comparatively speaking, is not that massive, right? I mean, it's a 10%, almost 10% total increase from last year. It's under $20 million just for the additional security needs, and they're important security needs, right? It's an expansion of personal protection of the justices, not only at work, but also at home. It's around an expanded capacity for residential security. And importantly, it also includes dollars to be able to level up the cybersecurity posture of the court system nationwide. And so there's a lot of parallels between what the justices are requesting and what lawmakers have requested themselves. The important thing here is, I think, to not, you know, just appropriate more money for the sake of it. There has to be a well-informed way to, or plan rather, to implement it. And so that means, for example, ensuring that those resources are being leveraged to build in-house capacity that can more sustainably protect these officials than consistently having to outsource this expertise, which tends to be more expensive. It requires those dollars to be, or should require those dollars to be leveraged in a manner that is aligned with the expertise of actual operators, because, you know, not everybody needs necessarily to be spending $5 million a year on a security detail. Oftentimes the threats are cyclical and very kind of unique to certain individuals. But at a high

0: is humanizing folks and is raising awareness not only of the problem, but also solutions. And as it relates to those solutions at PSA, there are about six that we feel very strongly about and that we would characterize as pretty common sense and nonpartisan solutions. So the first is obviously to approve this request and to take it a step further and assess where else government resources need to be right-sized to deal with the current environment. And look, government has a lot of money appropriated every year. These requests are not, you know, trillion-dollar requests. There is a way to responsibly be able to efficiently allocate, in many cases, existing resources to better protect folks so that they're not having to figure this out themselves and spend out of pocket. The second is there are decades of research around what's called a public health approach to violence prevention. We know that preventing a crisis is way less expensive, for lack of a better term, than responding to a crisis. And the public health approach to violence prevention advocates for a couple things. First are what are called behavioral threat assessment and management teams. The Secret Service actually has been documenting evidence around why these teams, the shorthand for them are BTAMs, are incredibly effective at preventing violence. And the primary reason is that most people on a pathway to violence are basically there are predictable patterns that they tend to follow that then can, by definition, be identified in advance and prevent a tragedy before it occurs. And there are not enough BTAM teams across the country. There should be one in every major jurisdiction, and they should follow the best practices that have been documented not only by the Secret Service, but by many others. Another example of a strong public health approach to violence prevention includes funding off-ramps. So there's a group called Moonshot, for example, that has done some really interesting research about the fact that a lot of people, when they're searching for extremist content online, are more likely and more predisposed to then click on a mental health resource if it's put in front of them. And so there's an opportunity there for the technology to adapt accordingly. Similarly, with respect to social media platforms more broadly, about 6 years ago, X started testing cognitive interrupt design as a concept. And basically what they found is that when they prompted people with a question like, are you sure you want to post this? Depending on the content of the draft, over 30% of people revised or chose not to send what they originally wrote. Whereas from the perspective of the major LLMs and the AI chatbots and platforms, we're already seeing some really interesting integrations around things like suicide prevention. That should be extended to violence prevention. And that means that, you know, we're not advocating in any way for these LLMs to become therapists. But if we know that people, as they are radicalizing, are predisposed to also seek out mental health support, there are ways to at least amplify awareness of resources that might be available to these individuals before they commit a crime.
1: 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She's speaking with Federal News Network's Terry Gurdon. We'll take a short break now, and when we return, we get a closer look at recent federal workforce rule changes from the Office of Personnel Management. 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I'm Drew Friedman.
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4: 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Hey!

0: Welcome back to Your Federal Life here on Federal News Network. I'm Drew Friedman. The Trump administration says recent personnel changes are intended to make government more effective and improve accountability. But as agencies move from policy announcements to implementation, questions remain about consistency, fairness, and the day-to-day realities facing the managers and employees who make government work. Federal News Network's Terry Girton gets perspective from Staff Vice President of Policy and Programs at the National Active and Retired Federal Employees Association, or NARF, John Hatton.
1: There's been pushes from a wide variety of good government groups for improvements in how performance management works, how the government operates for a long time. And so you have at least a recognition that there could be some more expedited review, improved performance management. So a lot of these actions do put a little more power in the hands of the managers, but there's also this underlying concern around just the basic merit-based principles and whether it shifts the power so much that it's not just in the manager's hands, but it's in political appointee hands in the sense of firing people not because of their merit and because of politics, right? And so I think trying to parse through the details of the various new proposed rules and deciding, is this something that is undermining merit system principles, or is this just an expedited, consolidated, improving the efficiency of the merit system? I think it kind of how we try to take a look at this. But there are some, you know, in, for example, in this new promoting employee accountability rule, you know, trying to lessen the time for review, a shorter time window for improving performance. You know, I think when you talk about a one-day response window, it starts to seem very accelerated versus just an accelerated process a little bit more than it was. And so I think it's going to be a complicated new system in terms of what the new rules are for both employees and supervisors to understand and how they apply it. I think there's a trend here about taking essentially real independent review out of the process. So whether that's schedule policy career, you don't have an appeal to the Merit System Protection Board. There's a trend towards eliminating removal for cause protections for MSPB members with the previous firing of the MSPB board, the Supreme Court case and Slaughter in terms of the ability of the president to terminate a Federal Trade Commissioner. You have the suitability and fitness rule, which allows appeals to OPM, not MSPB, for in-service conduct now. That used to be a pre-employment screening. The schedule policy career itself is just an intra-agency process. So the lack of independent review is overall our largest concern with these. The goal to try to improve accountability, improve performance, improve the way the government's working, I think there's aspects to some of these that are reasonable within the scope of what good government groups might consider. But I think it's hard to trust it when you have this underlying lack of independence, underlying lack of respect for the merit-based civil service.
2: A lot of the conversations about these rules focus on the implementation from the employee perspective, but I want to ask you to think about the implementation from the manager's perspective. OPM has argued that the separation practices were so complicated that managers wouldn't even tackle them. So do you think that these new rules, if they move forward, will actually make it easier for managers and HR offices to address performance problems?
1: I think they will have less constraints that may lead to more arbitrary standards across the government. So the new proposed rule on employee accountability gets rid of the Douglas factors, which try to create at least a standard to measure all different employment actions. So one termination at one agency or within an agency is the same as another termination within an agency or across agencies. Now they're trying to move to totality of the circumstances. So in one side of things, you can kind of make up any reason for termination outside prohibited personnel practices. On the other hand, you don't really have guidance as a manager as to kind of what's going to be okay and what's not. So I think that may lead to lack of uniformity and discipline. I think that causes some problems. Now, will this, I think, potentially allow managers to move forward with whatever they think is the right decision and they want to fire somebody? Perhaps. But again, that the lack of check on, is this based on merit or favoritism? Is this based on politics or merit? Those types of things. Is this you know, one supervisor being pretty trigger happy versus another, and then two different employees in similar situations are not treated the same. But yeah, so it'll be interesting to see how it, you know, if this fully goes into effect, how it plays out. There is at least some direction for training in this employee accountability rule. So that's a positive. If you're going to change a system, you do need to train managers on how to use it and how to do performance management and review.
2: John Hatton is Staff Vice President at the National Active and Retired Federal Employees Association. John, let's pull that training thread just a bit more. It's been a longstanding complaint that federal managers don't get enough training in personnel management and performance management. What would NARF be looking for here to make sure that the training that's going to follow these rules is useful and effective?
1: Yeah, I think we'd be looking for a little bit more guidance in terms of the standards, a little bit more guidance in terms of making sure you're treating everybody based on merit. So, you know, at the training level, I think maybe you can try to instill some of that culture of preserving the merit-based civil service. You know, I think just learning any new rule and kind of what can I do now, what can I not do before, I think is always going to be helpful. So I think both training on the changes in rules, one, and training on just how to be a better manager and make sure you're focusing on performance and you're not just focusing on your non-management role, but you're really taking the time to work with people in a way that you're in partnership with your employees to fulfill the mission.
2: And from the employee perspective, trying to make sense of all these changes, what are the specific protections or rights or procedures that folks should be paying close attention to over the next few months?
1: Well, so one of the biggest, there's a few changes I think that really stand out, where there's the schedule policy career, where you're moved potentially reclassified into this new accepted service system where you don't have this appeal to the Merit System Protection Board, certainly a concern. You have the non-disclosure agreement that could come out that you'll be asked to sign. That's paired with that suitability and fitness rule. So if you decide not to sign the non-disclosure agreement, are you determined unsuitable or unfit to hold office? And so that then threatens for an agency referral to OPM to then say you're removed from service based on that, and it has nothing to do with performance. So they are really creating an entire framework around their system of recentering the presidency, this unitary executive theory, and undermining kind of what were laws from Congress dictating this, you know, some protections for employees to ensure merit system remained intact.
2: Are you expecting that the real understanding of how all of these pieces fit together is going to require or rely on the outcome of some court cases?
1: Oh, it certainly will. I mean, the schedule policy career is being challenged in court, including by NARF and other entities. There are going to be challenges on a lot of these rules, either because of the process or because of their consistency with the Civil Service Reform Act. And so, you know, where this lands at the end of the day is certainly uncertain. At some point, Congress could step in. I don't anticipate that between now and the end of the year, but we could have a different looking Congress next year, and there could be efforts to put some checks on this. Court cases are certainly relevant. It's not just are the correct procedures being taken here pursuant to the Administrative Procedures Act. It's not just does this conform with the Civil Service Reform Act, but we're seeing the Trump administration make arguments on constitutional grounds. We saw them on day one say all these laws regarding this senior executive service where we have to have removal for cause, they are unconstitutional and they impede our Article II authority. So they made that argument in the Slaughter case of the Supreme Court that they could fire the Federal Trade Commissioner. Whether that same precedent applies to the MSPB heads remains undetermined, and how far that goes down the chain to inferior officers as well remains undetermined. So there's a lot of uncertainty in the court cases, uncertainty with legislation. And so, you know, this may be something people need to learn for 6 months and then remember the old system, or it could be a mixture of the two. And, you know, I think we're seeing this across the board, not just with federal workforce policies, but as we've had more partisanship in D.C., it's really grown since, I think, early 90s. And bigger swings between the parties, I think you're seeing much bigger swings in policy. And so this could be the framework we have for the current Trump administration, but if there's a new administration that comes in, it could be a whole different set of policies, whether that's back to square one and the old policies or some somewhere in the middle also remains to be seen. But I think it just that aspect of it with, you know, the swings in policy created by the partisanship and the different views on how things should work just creates more confusion, more difficulty, and its own set of challenges beyond the challenges of a specific policy.
0: John Hatton is Staff Vice President of Policy and Programs at the National Active and Retired Federal Employees Association, or NARF. He's speaking with Federal News Network's Terry Gerton. And that's it for today's show. Until next time, I'm Drew Friedman.
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0: Adam, I hope you stayed away from DC this weekend.
1: In fact, I did.
0: Wait a minute. Of course you did. You went golfing.
1: I did.
0: Yeah.
1: Up in Pure, Michigan, the
0: It's not
1: northern
0: exactly
1: part.
0: headline news.
1: No. Probably don't need to cover it.
0: But you missed Freedom 250,
1: I
0: Freedom to
1: did.
0: Rev.
1: Yeah. Yeah.
0: I'm like,
1: How I'm What a spectacle.
0: yeah. It's like that scene in that movie, What Don't You Want? Where Don't You Want to Be? Downtown DC, when there's a big car race taking up most of the streets.
1: Most of the, yeah, probably hard for people to get around. Hope everyone fared okay.
0: We also, while you were away, I don't think it's a cause and effect, but we like to mark milestones, right? I'll be 60 soon, God willing. I like to mark my Peloton milestone. So coming on 1,100 rides.
1: Wow, that's a lot.
0: But the country passed a terrible milestone this week, last week.
1: Yeah, I saw that. And literally, while I was driving in Michigan, I think it happened real time. I saw it. Like
0: Yeah.
1: when you're driving in the car and you see this, the speedometer is about to go over, right? And all the
0: Yeah.
1: nines go to zero. Yeah. I felt the same way.
0: $40 trillion is the nation's debt,
1: That's a big number.
0: which is noteworthy, but it brought my attention to a little report about which I had heretofore been unaware. Are you familiar with the debt to the penny report?
1: I am not. I feel a little embarrassed to admit that, but I'm not familiar with it.
0: Ditto that, and bravo to our friends at the Bureau of the Fiscal Service. But the debt on August 17th went from $39,986,657,878,071.92 to, on the 18th, 40,047,425,768,420.22. And you can see it all right there. It will have ticked up considerably between the recording of this podcast
1: Yeah,
0: and when
1: and when people
0: people.
1: go and flood the website to check it out.
0: That's right.
1: I'd like to see if we can have the GovNavigator show producer just speed up your reading of the numbers. It's just we're just cutting into too much airtime right now. We gotta get to the end of this here.
0: Okay, two
1: But
0: more
1: that's
0: quick
1: it.
0: ones. Two
1: That's a
0: more.
1: huge number, by the way.
0: It
1: Huge.
0: is a huge number, not
1: Continuing
0: something
1: to
0: you can
1: go up
0: celebrate.
1: drastically. Nope.
0: Let's It's time to get the Walker Commission enacted and get after that.
1: That it won't.
0: But back to our friends at the Bureau of the Fiscal Service, they announced a new partnership. Do Not Pay will now access Open Corporates, which, again, I was unaware that it existed, a legal entity data set.
1: Yes,
0: And of
1: which is
0: course,
1: great news.
0: I checked it.
1: GovNavigators, are we in there?
0: Yep, we are. Probably need to
1: Oh, good.
0: update our address, but we are in there.
1: We're going to get red flags for fraud. Watch out.
0: But that means that the government theoretically should do a lot better job assuring that payments don't go to phony corporations.
1: So kudos to the fiscal service. We've talked about them a few times this year on the program, and they're killing it. They're doing some
0: Yep,
1: amazing work.
0: they sure are. Finally, I enjoyed this. The poor folks at the Legislative Council, the House Office of Legislative Council, is being inundated with AI slop.
1: Oh, AI is really everywhere.
0: Yeah. Apparently, these kids up there are drafting whatever statutes they can dream up willy-nilly using ChatGPT and Claude and sending it to Leg Council for review.
1: Here's 17 of our new ideas. Like, feel free to
0: Exactly.
1: dive in.
0: Right. And of course, the article talks about how it says Claude writes colon dot dot dot. All I say is, let's start counting M dashes and laws that get enacted starting right now.
1: I think we should have it. Speaking of the debt ticker, we should have a ticker for that. We should put
0: Yeah.
1: up on the GovNavigator's website. That's a great idea.
0: Right.
1: I love it. Yeah. Write your own bills, folks. Come on. Most of them aren't even that long.
0: All right. Now let's talk about a bill that's going to do some good.
1: Let's get to it.
0: This episode is brought to you by Alicor, which powers the technology behind public sector lending, grant, and capital deployment programs, helping agencies modernize operations, improve oversight, and better serve the public. And you can learn even more at alicor.com.
1: Thanks to our friends at Alicor for sponsoring this episode of the GovNavigator Show.
0: So, Adam, I know you know this, but it bears repeating. As the renter of three young daughters' apartments, I thought it was important to get some insight on the apartment stock. I kid, but the Congress recently passed the 21st Century Road to Housing Act, and we were approached about having on the National Apartment Association to give their unique perspective on implementation of the bill. So I'm kind of excited.
1: Well, you know, Congress passed a bill. Seriously? Have we fact-checked this? I think
0: Congress passed it and the president signed it.
1: I don't believe it. I don't.
0: So we're delighted to have Nicole Urbano, Assistant Vice President for Housing Policy and Regulatory Affairs at the National Apartment Association, who is joined by George Ratu, Vice President for Research at NAA. Guys, thanks for being with us.
2: Thank you. Good to be here with you.
0: So, Nicole, let's start with you. Tell us a little bit about yourself, your role, and the National Apartment Association.
3: Yeah, I'm happy to. So I'm AVP of Housing Policy and Regulatory Affairs, and NAA loves their long titles. But the short of it is that I lead our federal regulatory advocacy with the administration. I'm also our lead subject matter expert on housing policy and manage a team of policy experts. We try to provide that housing expertise to Congress and to federal agencies, and also work closely with our 140 state and local affiliates to help support their advocacy on behalf of the industry.
0: So have you had a busier time in the last several months?
3: You know, 2 years ago, I would say I had equally the same amount of work, but in a different way.
0: Yeah.
3: But there's always a need. I have plenty of job security. That's for sure.
0: And George, what about you?
2: To follow on Nicole's remarks, my focus is the research side of the house. So I oversee the team that looks at macroeconomic trends, monetary policy, capital flows, and how all of those impact the multifamily and rental housing in general. And we also track on the membership side, how our members are faring through, obviously, market changes, policy changes. So we track operations, the pressures they might feel through a lot of these changes, and what all of these really mean broadly housing.
1: So, Nicole, if we can start, for folks who are like me, both shocked and amazed that Congress has done anything this year, can you just give us a brief summary of what the 21st Century Road to Housing Act is?
3: Sure. So this is probably a once in a generation piece of housing legislation intending on boosting housing supply and using virtually all of the tools in the toolbox at government's disposal to help accomplish those goals, whether it's through manufactured housing, affordable housing funded by the federal government, or having the federal government help state and local governments ease those barriers to development that we know exist today.
1: Well, and I joke too that, you know, Congress, that does, the last time Congress passed standalone legislation was a long time ago, but this was a very bipartisan effort, both in the House and in the Senate. So give us a sense of how vast, you talk, this is a once in a generation. So how many agencies are going to be involved in this? What's the scope of work across the implementation side now that it has been passed and signed by the president? I'm assuming this is both, it's going to be focused mostly at the federal government, but state and local governments probably have a role to play too. Can you give us a sense of that, about the scope across different agencies and how much coordination is going to be needed?
3: Sure. So I'd say the major players in terms of federal agencies are Treasury, HUD, FHFA, USDA Rural Development, again, utilizing all the tools in the toolbox at their disposal. And also, you know, they have the job of making sure that the law is implemented in the way that Congress and President required. So it's a lot of building definitions and creating the infrastructure to move forward with these priorities. I can talk a little bit about some of the rental housing provisions, or, you know, you tell me.
0: Well, I'd love to hear from George. So what impact
4: do you expect the law to have? We're a long way from it hitting the apartment stock or other objectives of the law, but can you tell us ultimately what you hope to get out of this?
2: Well, to really piggyback on what Nicole said, and I think it really is important to let listeners know, right? The intent of this act was to address something that the federal government historically hasn't waded into, in part because of the way real estate functions in our country, which is mostly at the local level. But the reality we find ourselves in today is one in which, for most families, affordability and housing affordability is an important component of that, is front and center. People are many times having a hard time making ends meet. We didn't even talk about inflation, though we can broach that subject. The goal of this legislation was to boost supply, number one. Number two is through the regulatory environment, which Nicole can highlight in a lot of detail, is to make sure that at least at the federal level, there are tools in place. They can streamline everything from financing to Nicole's point, even construction, zoning, right? There are some provisions that try to at least streamline and simplify zoning, which is a patchwork across the country. So at the end of the day, I think the goal is to have more housing being built in the U.S. and importantly, more affordable housing, which ultimately should take some of the financial burden off families across the country.
1: Well, Nicole, I think you were going to jump in with something about rental housing too. So why don't you share what you were going to talk about with that?
3: Sure, happy to. And I know you all mentioned there's a strong piece in terms of financing and development. But the inspection provisions of the Choice in Affordable Housing Act, you mentioned that Republicans and Democrats had, you know, dozens of individual pieces of legislation within this bill or within the act that have now become law. The Choice in Affordable Housing Act provisions impose inspections parity across programs. So for any properties that have layered financing, they accept Section 8, also benefit from LIHTC or other programs. It really reduces the administrative red tape that is a barrier to participating in those programs and allows for one inspection to stand for that property when it may be subject to multiple inspections throughout the year, not just a burden to housing providers, but to the renters who are living with that day to day as well. So it allows for, you know, opportunities in housing for rent for low income renters and their families today.
4: Curious how you expect that to work. The permitting reform has been on the agenda for decades, and it's a hard nut to crack. And just having it in law means it's got to be put in regulation, right? And then it's got to meet the reality of construction and operation. So how do you see that? What's the National Apartment Association's role going to be in ensuring the law is implemented as intended?
3: Sure. So one thing that's certainly of great interest to us is the federal guidelines for point access block buildings. That's the, you know, wonky term for it, but what it really means is it allows for single stairway apartment buildings to be built up to six stories. And while that is, as you kind of said, a state and local code issue, this bill allows for what is now becoming the reality and certainly backed by research that you can build more than three stories and not affect the safety of residents, and it reduces a significant amount of the cost. So this bill creates the guidelines for how to streamline or smooth the pathway for making these building code changes. Single stairway buildings are only allowed up to three stories in the vast majority of the country, in only three major cities. Are builders allowed to build up to six stories? So this sort of smooths the path and makes sure that common sense changes to codes can move forward in a short manner, and the federal government can work with states and localities to improve the development pathway.
4: So that brings up another question, George. This is for you. What was the evidentiary basis for these changes? Is it the bipartisan support, I suspect, came from a lot of the research you're familiar with to back up some of these provisions. Is that right?
2: That's correct, Robert. In many regards, when you look at building utilization, right, over the years, there have been several efforts at determining, and again, to Nicole's point and what I said earlier, so much of housing regulation happens at the local level, which means jurisdictions in many ways have leeway. And that's great because they can adapt to local conditions. But many times, and I think even some of the provisions in the current act I'll speak to, many times a lot of these provisions at the local level were either contradicting each other. So a builder who had projects across multiple states got one project built in one state or municipality, and with practically the same standards, they would get denied in another one, even though there was no specific reason for it. And so Nicole's point, even the issue of stair access, right? Can you evacuate a building up to six stories safely with one set of stairs versus two, right? These have been studied. And so the act's goal is to try to create more uniformity and use common sense and at least available data that's already in the public domain when making decisions on housing development.
1: What, George, just as you brought up data, what is the magnitude and quality of the available data that is used to study these sorts of things? And is it to the point where we'll know whether this act was effective and moved the needle? And I know this must cut across maybe dozens of different data sets too, but is there's reporting requirements in the bill, but is anyone, maybe you, going to study all this data to say, yes, this provision improved, having six stories increased stock by this much, which lowered cost by this much? Like, is that something that you all are doing? How does that work across your organization and across the, I'm sure, industry partners that you work with too?
2: Well, I think that's both a timely and a critical question, Adam, and I'm glad you're asking it. So from our standpoint, in terms of impact, that's something that's widely tracked. Think about the housing stock in general. We have the federal government that conducts housing surveys. Think here, the Census Bureau, right? We track new construction through the census every single month. In addition, private sources also collect this information. So in terms of implementation, I'm sure that we are not going to be the only organization that's going to look just on the development and construction alone at the next few months and even years. And so from my perspective, I think there will be enough information available to give us a sense how successful this act will be going forward. And the bottom line is, even some of the more obscure parts of the housing market, and I say obscure, I'm referring here to single family rentals, which you look back prior to 2008, right? They didn't more or less even exist in the landscape of what most people tracked. Since then, of course, it's become a real viable housing option for so many families, so much so that obviously there's a lot of interest in that. Even there, now we have reliable data across multiple sources that can track this information. So to the specific issue of a stairwell construction, these will certainly be something that I know we, along with a lot of other organizations, will be looking at closely.
4: Nicole, what can you tell us about the coalition that was necessary to get this law enacted and what the association's role was in that coalition?
3: Sure. So NAA works as part of a broader real estate coalition, including home builders, realtors, mortgage bankers. There's something in this bill for everyone to ensure that it got done. You know, as any piece of, you know, negotiated consensus legislation, there may be some pros and cons for folks, but this brought everyone to the table and enough support to make sure this got done across party lines.
4: What didn't get in there that you were looking to get done?
3: Well, the Choice in Affordable Housing Act was a broader piece of legislation that I think you all were talking about. We'll see in the next couple of years the value of this bill, but this bill already included lessons learned about established programs like Section 8 and in trying to improve those programs and set them up to respond to the housing needs today and tomorrow. So the Choice in Affordable Housing Act had additional provisions that would have helped reform the program. Also very strongly supportive of the Respect State Housing Laws Act, which would correct an issue from the CARES Act, a pandemic era federal overlay, we'll say, of state and local eviction laws that is continuing to cause issues across the country because of a drafting error in that piece of legislation.
4: Oh, wow.
3: So it's certainly one of very importance to us that unfortunately didn't make it in this part of the process.
1: Got it. So we've talked a lot about sort of the trying to improve the patchwork of regulations and requirements across states, have more of a national approach to some of these things that can help free up building and increase housing stock. I know, I believe there's also a new office that needs to be created, but there's no money in the bill, right? So what are your perspectives on how the federal government in particular is going to work to try to get some of these things in place under some pretty tight deadlines in the law as well? Are there ways that they can work around that? Are there things that they can do to try to ease some of the conflicting or multiple deadlines, some efficiencies that can be caused? Do we need to have some appropriations? Is there a next step for Congress in their requirements to pass appropriations bills to help support the implementation of this law?
3: Yeah, so I would bring up the CDBG program and the HOME program. This provided certainly ways to smooth pathways to use that money for affordable housing and allow affordable housing construction as an official eligible activity under the CDBG program. That's just one aspect. As you said, our work and, you know, any of the advocates who were involved in this bill, our work isn't done because the next step is the appropriations process and ensuring that, you know, we're flagging these aspects of the program that may require additional funding. And also, you know, for state and local governments, thinking about how they want to reallocate their plans or their strategies to utilize their money more effectively for housing now that it has some official uses.
1: And George, I'm sure too that, I mean, a lot of this is not just by the government spending more money, right? There's loan guarantee programs, there's private investments, there's private public partnerships. How much of that is going to play a factor in getting some of these things moving in the right direction? And is that in the bill? Do they really want to try to continue to increase the use of alternative funding mechanisms? Or is that not something that's really considered by this legislation?
2: I think to your point, Adam, the legislation also takes into account the private sector's role in the housing production, right? I mean, the government doesn't necessarily want to step in and be a provider of housing. And I think from an economic standpoint, that absolutely makes sense. And so a lot of the provisions, to your point, in the act are aimed at specifically at engaging the private sector. So whereas they're not allocating money, the goal here is to, number one, engage the private sector. I think here are some of the provisions in the opportunity zone updates, right? They've asked the states to redraw some of the opportunity zone maps to be more targeted, to actually target a fee specifically. I look at some of the loan limit updates they're making to the FHA loans for underwriting reasons, right? To try to keep up with the reality that it costs a lot more to build housing. And indexing for inflation absolutely makes economic sense. Otherwise, you end up boxing so many projects in. Even down to, and I know Nicole mentioned this, and to me, I think this has the potential to generate even more development on the manufactured housing, right? Nicole targeted that in her earlier remarks, where it updates some of the everything from the way manufactured housing is classified to how it's financed to even modular construction. Think here how that can impact at some point cost without necessarily spending federal dollars, simply providing the framework for the private market to be able to address just construction costs in a more efficient way. So to your point, targeted directly, even though, you know, the appropriations part of it is in the works, there's a lot that the private sector can work with at this juncture.
4: This has been fascinating. We're out of time. Unfortunately, we could do 6 episodes on this topic. But before I let you go, tell our listeners where they can access some of your products and research so that they can track what's going on here. I'll leave that to either one of you.
3: Sure. Well, easily accessible on our website is our Road to Housing Live Resources page that includes all of NAA and the rental priorities that we're tracking and most involved in. Folks can get updates there and understand not just when, you know, HUD is releasing guidelines, but also when new financing may be unlocked as well. We'll start posting that information there.
4: Fantastic. Thank you both so much for being with us and for your leadership in what's been a widely heralded, bipartisan, important development. Good luck as you track implementation. We'll be watching.
3: Thank you.
2: Good chatting with you.
4: Those guys have a lot of work to do.
1: You know, it's nice to know that every once in a while, Congress can pass a law that actually might help people. Kind of lifting my spirits.
4: There you go.
1: Yeah.
4: Trust is skyrocketing.
1: That's right. In no time, we'll be back to above 15%.
0: What's going on this week?
1: Well, Wednesday, Thursday, we've got the AFCEA-INSA National Security Summit in Bethesda Marriott. And in Bethesda, Maryland, at the Bethesda North Marriott Hotel and Conference Center. And I will be there, most likely both days.
0: I don't cross two states to go to events anymore.
1: Oh, it's so nice that you think D.C. is a state. I appreciate that.
0: August 27th, Meritog's hosting Eugenic AI and the New Federal Workflow.
1: That's, I think, an important topic.
0: Yep.
1: Might be interesting. And we probably want to start talking about our friends over at the Data Foundation and their GovDataX event, September 15th.
0: Yep.
1: I was talking about this the other day. Stacked lineup of speakers already at this event.
0: It's going to be great. Data Foundation does incredible stuff, but GovDataX will feature pretty deep conversations with the community about the value of public data, what you can do with it today, and what we need to do to shore it up for the future. George Washington University Student Center.
1: Yeah, and GovNavigators will be there. So sign up and hope to see you there.
0: We'll sign autographs.
1: We will. We will. I love that idea.
0: For those who ask. Have a great week. Hey, thanks again to our friends at Alacor. I think we can afford now to go another couple of weeks.
1: Yeah, the podcast will continue thanks to the lovely people over at Alacor. Make sure you go to alacor.com and check out what they're doing. They're working hard every day. They're improving government, and we appreciate them. Thanks for listening to another episode of the GovNavigators Show, brought to you by GovNavigators.
0: We sure hope you enjoyed it and learned something in the process.
1: And didn't get seasick.
0: Right, of course.
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2: From ABC News, I'm Dave Packer. Two victims dead, multiple others injured this afternoon after a deadly mass shooting in a downtown Minneapolis apartment building. Minneapolis Police Sergeant Garrett Parton.
3: There were four people transported. One died. There is one person who died at the scene, and the suspected shooter is also deceased at the scene.
2: Parton says at this time it's unclear how the shooter died, and there's no immediate word on a motive. And terrifying moments at Westwood Hills Elementary School in Waynesboro, Virginia. Police alerted to an armed intruder by school staff this morning. This girl thanking police who rushed to the scene.
4: It didn't really take them very long. It took them like 10 minutes to get there because I was just standing in the closet.
2: This 19-year-old suspect was found in the library, quote, dead from an apparent self-inflicted gunshot wound, say police. One staff member suffered a non-life-threatening gunshot wound. Another day of indecision in Plymouth, Massachusetts.
5: After 5 days of deliberations, jurors in the Lindsay...
6: It's 9 o'clock.
2: From ABC News, I'm Dave Packer. Two victims dead, multiple others injured this afternoon after a deadly mass shooting in a downtown Minneapolis apartment building. Minneapolis Police Sergeant Garrett Parton.
3: There were four people transported. One died. There is one person who died at the scene, and the suspected shooter is also deceased at the scene.
2: Parton says at this time it's unclear how the shooter died, and there's no immediate word on a motive. And terrifying moments at Westwood Hills Elementary School in Waynesboro, Virginia. Police alerted to an armed intruder by school staff this morning. This girl thanking police who rushed to the scene.
4: It didn't really take them very long. It took them like 10 minutes to get there because I was just standing in the closet.
2: This 19-year-old suspect was found in the library, quote, dead from an apparent self-inflicted gunshot wound, say police. One staff member suffered a non-life-threatening gunshot wound. Another day of indecision in Plymouth, Massachusetts.
5: After 5 days of deliberations, jurors in the Lindsay Clancy trial came back late today, only to reveal once again they're deadlocked.
7: Saying after much deliberation, we are still unable to come to a unanimous decision.
5: The judge issued a formal instruction to press on.
7: There is no reason to suppose that the case will ever be submitted to 12 persons more intelligent.
5: A trial over a mother killing her three young children is captivating and dividing the country.
2: ABC's Aaron Kutursky at the courthouse. President Trump predicting again today that the six-month-old war with Iran will end soon. Meanwhile, the USS Lincoln docking in Thailand, the sailors back on dry land for the first time in 286 days. In Thailand, the Lincoln's commanding officer, Captain Dan Keeler, asked about some comments made by the commander-in-chief about that long trip.
8: What have you made of some of the comments from, like, the president saying that the deployment wasn't nearly long enough?
9: So the president speaks for himself.
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6: It's 9:03 on Wednesday, September 2nd. 74 degrees, cloudy tonight. More rain possible, lows in the 70s. Tomorrow, highs around 100 with strong storms expected. Good evening, I'm Nick I in L.A. D.C.'s taking in less money, and its revenue picture is getting worse. A new report from the D.C. Auditor projects the city will collect between $300 and $400 million less this fiscal year than expected just a few months ago. The forecast puts total revenue at about $11.8 billion. That's down from earlier estimates of $12.2 billion. The report points to a weak job market, sluggish real estate activity, high office vacancy rates, and a lot of uncertainty surrounding federal policies and congressional actions, and how those might affect the district. We talked more about it with Jackie Pizer, a reporter with CityCast DC.
10: There are several factors, like a perfect storm and all of the themes that everyone talks about. Employment is down in D.C. DOGE really did a number on us. We're still feeling it. So that means less tax revenue for the city. The real estate market, commercial and home sales are down. Commercial real estate, which is a major issue for D.C. We have high vacancy rates across downtown and other parts of the city. But then there's also larger issues like Congress's interference in the city's tax code and just general overall economic uncertainty that we're feeling right now.
11: Yeah, there is a lot of uncertainty. And when you look at the trajectory of how things have been going with revenue into D.C.'s local government, local economy, does it seem like things could be stabilizing sometime in the near future? Or are we going to continue seeing this lower and lower revenue pattern?
10: We're continuing to see downward trajectory. I spoke to DC's auditor, Kathleen Patterson. I asked her if she was surprised by this, and she's like, I'm not surprised. There are a couple of silver linings that she pointed out to me. For example, hospitality is doing pretty well. Consumer spending is fairly strong. So those are some bright spots, but I haven't really heard anyone say anything yet about stabilizing overall. The issues with employment and with our real estate market really drag that down. I haven't heard yet that we could turn the corner anytime soon.
11: So weaker hiring and high office vacancy rates, which for DC is significant ever since COVID, that's been a pretty big problem. Right now, which of those is the bigger threat to DC's finances? Is there one of those two that is an easier problem for DC to fix?
10: These are two different scenarios. What Kathleen said to me was the city cannot force a company to hire more people. What they can do is they can impact our real estate market. So they can instill policies that will make the city more attractive to businesses to want to move here, to developers to want to build here. So that is one factor that could really turn the tide and that the city can actually have a role in.
11: Okay. So with commercial real estate, there's some optimism there for policies or changes that could at least help fill some of that empty office space.
10: Yeah. I mean, DC after New York, we have the highest rate of conversions from offices to apartments, but that takes time. It could be like a decade before we really see the trickle down of that. The hope is that that will bring more people into downtown, attract more businesses to want to move there, more retailers to want to open up stores there. That's one bright spot. It's really important now to find ways to attract more industry to come here. By making some of these changes and policy decisions, the hope is that they will attract more business, which will then help revive the real estate market.
11: So what are some of the real world consequences that you hear from city leaders if revenue continues to underperform people who live in the city? What could the impact be directly to residents? Could it be service cuts, higher taxes, things like that? What are you hearing?
10: We have a $22 billion budget. $300 million in the grand scheme of things doesn't seem like that much money, but even like $10 million, $20 million cut from various budgets, that's a lot of money. So I can't say specifically where we'll see this and where DC residents will see the impact of that, but I'm sure that there will be some noticeable cuts here and there depending on the department. A $10 million cut to a budget can have a decent impact.
11: All right, Jackie, appreciate your time. Thank you.
10: Thank you so much.
6: That's Jackie Pizer, a reporter with CityCast DC. More controversy surrounding the Kennedy Center today as a public art installation that has been on display there for years was removed, sparking new debate over changes around the Kennedy Center. WTOP's Neil Augenstein.
12: Here in the outdoor performance space of the Kennedy Center, rigging crews are taking apart this large blue metal sculpture piece by piece. You've probably seen the stick figure from the Teddy Roosevelt Bridge. A huge crane that's parked on the northbound lane of the Rock Creek Parkway is picking up each section of the sculpture that's been prepared by the rigging crew and then lowering it gently to the grass. After it's wrapped in plastic for protection, the crane is hoisting it onto a flatbed truck that's parked nearby. The Kennedy Center says the sculpture is being removed at the request of the late artist Josh Shapiro's foundation, but the New York Times says it was scheduled to be removed after the Trump administration took office. Outside the Kennedy Center, Neil Augenstein, WTOP News.
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6: 908 Traffic and Weather. Rich Hunter's in the traffic center.
15: All right, if you're traveling southbound 95, delays beginning right near Route 1, headed down past 123. Remnants of a crash along the left side of the roadway, so you get squeezed by to the right, but it is very slow getting by. VDOT says that all lanes are open. Everything's on the left shoulder, but I have some doubts about that. Just be careful headed south on 95. They are doing some work in that same stretch in the express lanes, but at least there you're getting by without delay despite the works, and so that might be a better option. Now, if you're traveling out in Fauquier County, working on both sides of 66 between Broad Run and the Plains, on the westbound side, it's single file right getting you by. Eastbound, it's a single left lane that gets by. Now, the crash investigation continues. Westbound 340, all traffic diverted to Maryland 67 Boonesboro. As a result of the crash investigation, crash occurred just beyond that interchange. They did let all the traffic that was stopped behind the crash move on. They had them getting by on the right shoulder, but again, all lanes remain blocked on 340 westbound for the investigation. The WTOP traffic, the WTOP newsroom is furnished by Regency Furniture. 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Affordable, never looks so good. I'm Rich Hunter, your next update in about 10 minutes.
6: To the forecast and 7 News Chief Meteorologist Veronica Johnson.
14: Our heaviest weather now will south of the area, but could get another line of storms tonight, starting at about 10 to 11 p.m., moving on through quickly, and then another heavier round for Thursday afternoon and evening, mainly between 1 and 6 p.m. Those storms could have some high winds, so more severe thunderstorm warnings likely on Thursday, and another hot day. As temperatures Thursday will start somewhere between 67 and 72 degrees. Expect highs in the low to mid-90s. I'm 7 News Chief Meteorologist Veronica Johnson in the Storm Alert Weather Center.
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1: For years, Southwest Airlines positioned itself as a low-cost, no-frills carrier. But now the airline is going to start adding lounges at some airports, and BWI is among the first. Lounges will also open in Austin, Honolulu, and Nashville by the end of next year. A Fairfax developer has bought a five-story building in Rio, the shopping and dining district in Gaithersburg. The Washington Business Journal says Peterson has landed the property for just under $12 million. At the closing bell Wednesday, the Dow Jones Industrial Average up 295 points. That was a 0.5% rise for the blue chips. The S&P 500 added 35. The NASDAQ was up 118 points. John Wardock, WTOP News.
2: ABC News, I'm Michelle Franzen. The Minneapolis Police Department says they're on scene of a shooting downtown and that there are reports there are multiple victims, including two police officers. Governor Tim Walz says state officials also on the ground there to assist local police. In Massachusetts today, jurors in the Lindsey Clancy trial telling the judge they remain deadlocked. The jury must decide if Clancy had criminal intent when she killed her three children. ABC legal contributor Bernarda Villalona has more.
3: This has huge implications because now that this dynamite charge has been given to them, the Tui Rodriguez charge, if they send out another note where they said they are deadlocked or they reached an impasse, the judge will not send them back again without their consent. He will have to determine that there is a mistrial.
2: This is ABC News.
4: When news is happening in Silver Spring.
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4: WTOP.
6: News
4: happens
6: here.
0: Good evening. It's 9:13. I'm Nick Ionelli. Good to have you with us. Do you make extra payments on your mortgage? About one in four homeowners say they do. Adding even $50 or $100 to a monthly payment can cut years off a loan and save thousands in interest. But financial experts say paying extra on a mortgage is not always the best move. We talked more about it with USA Today personal finance reporter Daniel Divise.
7: Michelle Singletary, the great columnist, wrote about doing this a few years ago, about how she paid off her mortgage early. And I think for a lot of people, it's a psychological thing. I think it gives you a feeling of security, of accomplishment. You feel like it's one less thing to worry about, especially as you get older and maybe you near or enter retirement. And I think that's what it is. Bill Banfield, my source from Rocket Mortgage, said, yeah, it's not just the math, it's psychology that makes people do this.
0: Okay, so you're putting more money into your mortgage. Maybe you feel like you have a clean slate or something like that. What's the biggest mistake that homeowners make, though, when they decide whether to put extra money toward their mortgage versus paying off other debt?
7: A financial advisor or economist would, and there's a lot of economists in Washington, they'd tell you that if you have a different kind of debt, like, say, a personal loan or a home equity line, or, God forbid, a credit

0: extra payments on your mortgage.
1: Do things start to change when you look at that math? If somebody has a mortgage rate under 3% compared with a homeowner who's got a rate around 6% or 7%?
0: Sure. The funny thing was this Rocket Mortgage analysis found that the people doing this, the people making these extra payments, tend to have pretty low rates, which is counterintuitive because a financial advisor would say if you've got a 6% mortgage or a 7% mortgage, it is absolutely in your interest to try to make extra payments, especially at the beginning of the loan, because like the first year that you have that mortgage, and there's people out there with that kind of mortgage, a brand new mortgage with like a 7% interest rate. That first year, that interest is being assessed against the entire principal, which might be $400,000 or $500,000. And so if you can pay any extra amount on those monthly payments in the first 5 years of that mortgage, you're making a huge dent in the principal. And what that means is every time you do that extra payment, it's just shrinking the principal a teeny bit. You can go on your mortgage website and you can find a calculator and it'll show you the effect that those extra payments have in terms of shortening your mortgage so that the end date of the mortgage moves a little bit closer.
1: So it's not always the best idea to pay more toward a mortgage depending on the situation. How about this? If a homeowner suddenly has money that they didn't have yesterday, like if they get a big bonus, maybe they get a tax refund or inheritance, something like that. What questions should they be asking themselves before saying, hey, I could pay off my mortgage or I could pay off a big piece of my mortgage? What should they be thinking about before they act on that?
0: Yeah, if you get an extra $10,000 or $50,000, you need to think about what debts you have, what kind of interest rates those debts have. If you have credit card debts, I would vote to retire that debt first. If you have a home equity line, a personal loan, those generally have pretty high interest rates. You'd focus on that. You might also make an argument that if you get a lump sum sort of gift to maybe invest the money in the stock market, the stock market has returned really big dividends the last several years. Now, that's no guarantee of future performance. The stock market could tank over the next year or two, but you might be better off investing the money. Those are all things you need to think about before you put that money into your mortgage. One of my realtor contacts said, if you put money into your mortgage, extra money, it's hard to get it back out again. And that's something to consider.
2: That's USA Today personal finance reporter Daniel Divisay.
1: New York City is putting some of the nation's toughest restrictions on artificial intelligence and classroom technology for the new school year. Under that new policy, students won't be allowed to use AI until high school. School leaders say the goal is to protect younger students while making sure older students learn how to use AI responsibly.
3: This is a sweeping ban on AI for more than 500,000 students and teachers in the nation's biggest school district. New York City Public Schools banning any generative AI tools for students in preschool through eighth grade, and their teachers won't be able to use AI to grade their assignments. Companion chatbots, those are the ones offering emotional support, will be banned for all grades, including high school, but some high schoolers will take AI literacy classes. Now, New York City Mayor Zohran Mamdani saying children need teachers and human connection in order to learn and grow. They need to develop skills alongside their peers, build relationships with educators, and wrestle with tough problems on their own. New York already does have a strict bell-to-bell cell phone ban in schools, but it is also expected to add new limits on screen time for tablets and computers for elementary and middle schoolers. Nationwide, we have seen dozens of states ban cell phones in schools. Clearly, there is some growing momentum limiting both screens and now the new technology like AI in the classroom.
1: That's ABC News correspondent Elizabeth Schulze. 918 traffic and weather. Rich Hunter's in the WTOP traffic center.
4: Authorities still cleaning up the remnants of the crash in Virginia. Southbound 95 just south of the interchange for 123. That was along the left side. Pace is improving, so maybe they did eventually get everything over to the left shoulder. Good news there. Setting up the work again tonight. Northbound 395. The taper begins just north of the Beltway. It extends to a point beyond Edsel Road near Duke Street. Once it's fully in place, you'll be down to a single right lane getting through that work zone once again. Now, if you're traveling in the district, in pretty good shape. No problems on DC 295 or I-295. Freeway, both 395 and 695 are in good shape. No issues reported along New York Avenue between the 3rd Street Tunnel and the Baltimore-Washington Parkway. Maryland side of things, I-95, the Baltimore-Washington Parkway, 270 in good shape. Working on New Hampshire Avenue in Langley Park, near the intersection with University Boulevard, you're down to a single right lane in each direction. I'm Rich Hunter, next update in about 10 minutes.
1: Let's get on over to 7 News Chief Meteorologist Veronica Johnson. Veronica, what are the chances that we'll see severe weather tomorrow?
5: Chances are looking fairly high.

0: We've got between 1 and 6 p.m. where there could be some scattered strong, if not severe, storms. And even during the overnight, a few isolated strong storms possible. But again, the main event will be tomorrow between 1 and 6 p.m. and we'll be dealing with more heat. Temperature is a little higher than today. Tomorrow, temperatures will start out at 67 to 72 degrees and then rise to about 88 to 97 degrees throughout the area. It'll feel like we're up around 100 to 105 degrees, and it's why now parts of our area are under a heat advisory for Thursday. So we'll be dressing for comfort down around areas of I-66 in southern Maryland. That's where the advisory is. And we'll be, again, dealing with the storm, so staying weather aware. Another day of storms and heat for Friday, low 90s. Throughout the area, and storms again after 1 p.m. But a beautiful Labor Day weekend. We'll have temperatures in the lower 80s with low humidity. 77 now in D.C., 73 in Waldorf, and 77 degrees in Ashburn.
1: Thank you, Veronica. We got 74 degrees outside of our studios. 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Still no verdict in Massachusetts in the closely watched trial of Lindsay Clancy. The jury's home for the night after again reporting that they are deadlocked. The judge issued what's known as a dynamic charge, a special instruction used when jurors are in this situation and can't reach a unanimous verdict. It urges them to continue discussing the case. Jurors are considering whether Clancy is criminally responsible for killing her three children in 2023. Her attorneys argue she was suffering from postpartum psychosis at the time and should not be held criminally responsible. If jurors are still unable to reach a verdict, the judge will ultimately declare a mistrial.
2: After 5 days of deliberations, jurors in the Lindsay Clancy trial came back late today only to reveal once again they're deadlocked.
3: Saying after much deliberation, we are still unable to come to a unanimous decision.
2: The judge issued a formal instruction to press on.
3: There is no reason to suppose that the case will ever be submitted to 12 persons more intelligent, more impartial, or more competent to decide it, or that more or clearer evidence will be produced.
2: The impasse left jurors looking solemn and subdued. A trial over a mother killing her three young children is captivating and dividing the country. The only debate that counts involves the nine women and three men who have spent about 30 hours now deciding whether Clancy methodically and intentionally killed her three children or whether she cannot be culpable because of postpartum psychosis.
4: This is the third straight day the jury asked for nothing. No evidence, no testimony, no clarification about the law. They seem to have everything they need to decide. They're just split. And if they stay that way, this case would be headed toward a hung jury and a mistrial.
1: That's ABC News correspondent Aaron Katursky. The D.C. Attorney General says conditions at one apartment building are truly shocking, and now his office is taking the owner and manager to court. No air conditioning, broken elevators, and rodents are among the problems being reported in this lawsuit, saying tenants are dealing with all of that at the 10-story Delta Pearl on Florida Avenue Northeast. In a statement to WTOP, the building owner acknowledges serious problems at the property but says prolonged court delays and people not paying their rent have contributed to the crisis. WTOP's Jimmy Alexander has more.
5: The Department of Buildings has cited them repeatedly for having garbage, having debris, and even having human waste in the stairwell.
6: Joanna Wasik leads the D.C. Attorney General's Housing and Environmental Justice section.
5: One tenant even told us that the trash chute was full all the way up to the seventh floor of that building.
6: The lawsuit also points to water damage and exposed electrical wiring throughout the building and says fire alarms and sprinkler systems aren't being properly maintained, and damage from a fire in February still hasn't been repaired.
5: When our office brings a lawsuit, it is always because the conditions are so bad that people's health and safety is at risk.
7: When I first moved here, it was very nice. I actually was playing the song to myself moving on up.
6: Shawana Taylor, who has lived at Delta Pearl since January 2025, says security quickly became a problem with broken locks allowing outsiders inside.
7: They are staying in the building, sleeping in the building, having sex in the stairwell, use condoms. This is the worst.
6: Jimmy Alexander, WTOP News.
1: 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Rob Woodford.
8: The Nationals got James Wood back from the injured list, but it didn't prevent their sixth shutout loss of the season. A 9-0 beat down from the Braves, Blake Butera.
9: Yeah, I mean, obviously we didn't see it today. We didn't score any runs, but there were definitely good vibes, good feelings knowing that Woody was back. He's such a tremendous player. Anytime you're missing somebody like that, it hurts and it's tough. So to have him back was really nice.
8: Wood broke up Atlanta's no-hitter in the sixth inning and finished 1-for-4 at the plate. Half the Nats' offensive output that failed to support another strong outing from Brad Lord. After 16 straight game days, the Nats get a long-awaited day off to prep for a six-game West Coast swing starting late Friday night in L.A. The Commanders also enjoy a short break following Wednesday's practice, their last before typical regular season work begins Monday leading up to Week 1 in Philly. Local product Stephon Diggs figures into those plans after making quite the impression on Dan Quinn.
10: I knew he was a good competitor. I didn't know, how good the fire was around others, the skill work in the huddle. He's the one, let's go, we're going to, ba, ba, ba, ba. You can fill in the letters and the words, but the tape is the tape. This skills and competitor. And I knew he was good zones. He's probably better in beating the man-to-man than I thought just from the good route running. But I do like the competitor a lot.
8: The NBA threw the book at the LA Clippers for circumventing the salary cap to sign Kawhi Leonard in 2022. Penalties combined with the requisite Paul George trade, costing the Clippers 10 first-round picks, 2 first-round pick swaps, and 2-time MVP Shai Gilgeous-Alexander. Rob Woodfork, WTOP Sports.
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1: 928 traffic and weather on WTOP. Rich Hunter's in the traffic center.
18: All right, our top traffic issues at the moment. Nick, if you're traveling southbound 95 in Virginia, delays are easing as you approach 123. Remnants of the crash on the left shoulder. 395 northbound, headed north to the Beltway to a point near Duke Street. You'll be eventually down to one single lane to the right through the construction, so heads up for delays there. Out in Washington County, westbound 340, west of Maryland 67, crash investigation completed. All lanes have been reopened. 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For more reliable commute in Virginia, get the inside track to Express Travel on I-66 outside the Beltway at ride66express.com. Guess less, no more. I'm Rich Hunter. Your next update in about 10 minutes.
1: Cloudy tonight, more rain possible, lows in the 70s. Tomorrow, another hot day with highs around 100 degrees and a chance for strong storms.
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1: Good evening. I'm Nick Iannelli. Juan Herrera is our producer. Breaking news in Minneapolis as two people are dead. A suspected gunman has also died in a shooting inside a downtown Minneapolis apartment building. Three Minneapolis police officers were injured during the response, including two who were shot. State and federal agencies are there helping with the investigation.
19: It was on the ninth floor in this 10-story building. Also hearing from witnesses that actually the shooting started in the lobby. Then the shooter went upstairs, and that's when he also started firing. There are two officers that were struck, but we understand that they actually sustained non-life-threatening injuries. They are among six people that were being treated for injuries. The posture, at least for police right now, they're definitely now in investigation mode. No longer an active threat, but they are definitely still sifting through a lot of evidence and trying to get more facts on the ground.
1: That's CBS News correspondent Jonah Kaplan, who is in Minneapolis tonight. The war between the U.S. and Iran is escalating once again. Iran launched attacks against several U.S. allies in the Gulf after a new round of American airstrikes targeting Iranian military sites. This latest violence follows a month-long lull in that conflict.
20: U.S. Central Command says U.S. forces hit Iranian military targets trying to deploy more sea mines in the Strait of Hormuz, as well as radar systems, air defense, and communications sites. The Iranian Red Crescent says one of those strikes killed five people at a wedding party inside a house with as many as 50 others hurt. A lot of photos, videos circulating on social media showing the alleged aftermath of that attack. CENTCOM says, yes, it is aware of these civilian casualty reports, but notes they are coming from Iranian state media. Meanwhile, Iran releasing video of its own showing what it says are missiles being fired toward American assets in Jordan. There were also attacks launched at Kuwait and Bahrain as well.
1: That's News Nation correspondent Corey Smith.
21: I'm J.J. Green. Iran fired missiles and drones at American bases and U.S. allies across the Gulf early today following a major round of American strikes inside Iran Tuesday night. Iran targeted U.S. positions in Jordan, Bahrain, Kuwait, and Iraq. Officials say the attacks on Jordan were intercepted, while Kuwait and Bahrain also reported coming under attack at the same time. Iran claims Americans were killed or wounded, but U.S. officials say initial reports show no American casualties. The U.S. says its strikes hit Iranian air defenses, radar systems, and maritime infrastructure along Iran's southern coast. Iran says, however, one of those strikes hit a wedding, killing several people.
1: That's WTOP National Security Correspondent J.J. Green. The USS Lincoln that set off from San Diego 286 days ago is now docked in Thailand.
22: President Trump had publicly brushed off concerns about how long these American sailors were at sea.
23: No. Not nearly long enough.
22: In Thailand, the Lincoln's commanding officer, Captain Dan Keeler, was asked about that.
24: What have you made of some of the comments from, like, the president saying that the deployment wasn't nearly long enough?
25: So the president speaks for himself.
22: 5,000 American sailors finally setting foot on dry land.
1: That's ABC News Chief White House Correspondent Mary Bruce. The oil giant Chevron confirms it will expand operations in Venezuela.
26: Days ago, President Trump announced an ambitious deal to develop Venezuela's oil reserves and give the Pentagon a stake in the profits. Energy Secretary Chris Wright is in Venezuela.
27: President Trump's mission in Venezuela is straightforward. The mission is to bring peace, freedom, opportunity, and prosperity to the people of Venezuela.
26: Wright says he believes this will bring many thousands of jobs.
27: And starting this ball rolling of peace, opportunity, and prosperity for everyone.
26: Yet because Venezuela's energy infrastructure is severely degraded and the nation is operating under international sanctions, its daily production is just over 1 million barrels. The U.S. produces almost 14 million barrels of oil per day. I'm Ed Donahue.
1: Tens of thousands of people from El Salvador could be deported if the Trump administration decides to end their temporary protected status next week. They include many who live right here in the D.C. area. WTOP's Mitchell Miller today on the Hill.
0: Daisy Gonzalez came to the U.S. as a little girl and now lives in Virginia. She's worried about whether she'll have to leave the only home she's ever known.
2: TPS gave my family and me an opportunity for stability.
0: Virginia Congressman Suha Subramaniam is a co-sponsor of legislation that would extend TPS for Salvadorans for 18 months.
3: It would be mass chaos if we did not extend Salvadoran TPS, period. It'd be chaotic, not just for the Salvadoran community, but for every single American.
0: The Democratic lawmaker points to Salvadorans' contributions to the economy. TPS status for them could end on September 9th, but advocates are hopeful it won't expire right away. On Capitol Hill, Mitchell Miller, WTOP News.
1: Terrifying, shocking moments at Westwood Hills Elementary School in Waynesboro, Virginia. Police were alerted to an intruder by school staff, which forced a lockdown. When responding officers got there, they say they found the suspect in the library dead. Apparently, he shot himself.
4: On this operation, we're en route to 548 Rosser Avenue in Waynesboro for an active shooter.
5: Police say a 19-year-old man armed with a gun somehow broke into the school and made his way to the library, police swarming the building within 3 minutes. The school quickly placed on lockdown, students sheltering in their classrooms.
6: It didn't really take them very long. It took them like 10 minutes to get there because I was just standing in the closet.
5: Police identifying the suspect as 19-year-old Anthony Ignatius Isabel.
1: That's ABC News correspondent Pierre Thomas. Police say one staff member at that school was shot, but is expected to be okay. Golf legend Tiger Woods has reached a plea deal in a Florida DUI-related case stemming from a rollover crash near his home earlier this year. Woods entered a no-contest plea to reduced charges, avoiding jail time. Under the deal, his driver's license is going to be suspended for years. More on that from ABC News correspondent Victor Okendo.
7: Tiger Woods arriving at the Martin County Courthouse for this change of plea hearing, surrounded by press and police. The golf legend changing his not guilty plea as the state amends the DUI charge to reckless driving. The judge stating Woods will have to pay more than $1,000 in fines and his driver's license will be suspended for 5 years. This all stems from his rollover crash in Florida. In March, Woods clipped that truck on Jupiter Island, his Land Rover rolling onto its side, telling responding officers that he just looked down at his phone. All of a sudden, boom. Police body camera video showing Woods performing a field sobriety test, saying he didn't have anything to drink, but he did take a few pills. Authorities declaring Woods as under the influence, handcuffing him, then finding prescription pills in his pockets before placing him in a police car. The crash was his fourth since 2009. He agreed to a breathalyzer and showed no signs of alcohol, but refused a urine test. Despite that DUI charge, a judge allowed Woods to travel abroad for treatment. Reportedly, he spent weeks at a rehab facility in Switzerland. Today, with the suspension of his driver's license, the judge warning that if he were to drive for any reason at all, he would immediately go back to jail.
1: That's ABC News correspondent Victor Okendo.
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1: 938, traffic and weather. WTOP's Rich Hunter is in the traffic center.
18: All right, if you're traveling in Virginia, Nick, southbound 95 and 123, the crash cleared, delays have eased as well, so much better trip. Headed south to the Beltway, down toward Woodbridge, Dale City, Dumfries, and on toward Fredericksburg, nothing reported in your way. 395 North Pennish, you head north of the Beltway to a point beyond Edsel Road, but before Duke Street, eventually down to one single lane to the right to the work zone there. over in McLean, Dowley Madison Boulevard. That's Virginia 123 southbound at Loonsville Road. Single file left gets you by the construction on the northbound side. They just block a single right lane. Definitely slowing folks down on the southbound side. Also working again on the eastbound Dulles Connector Road, leaving 123 headed toward the 66 interchange. Single file left past the milling and paving project. If you're traveling in Maryland, for now, the Beltway looks good through Montgomery and Prince George's County. As of late, no issues on I-95. The Baltimore-Washington Parkway are 270, 50 out toward Annapolis and the Bay Bridge, also moving well at this hour. 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
1: 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Here's 7 News Chief Meteorologist Veronica Johnson.
8: Expect a few more rounds of thunderstorms before we get to nicer weather for the Labor Day weekend. We'll have some more rain and storms coming through late tonight after about 10 to 11 p.m. Should be over by morning, but there will be some patchy fog. And then more storms for tomorrow afternoon, mainly 1 to 6 p.m. Could be looking at a handful of severe thunderstorm warnings being issued for damaging winds once again. High temperatures Thursday between 88 and 97 degrees. I'm 7 News Chief Meteorologist Veronica Johnson in the Storm Alert Weather Center.
1: Temperatures in the 70s tonight. 71 degrees in Bowie, 74 in Leesburg, 74 outside of our studios. We're not going to get much cooler than that overnight. Money News with John Wardock.
10: Payroll processor ADP has issued a fresh look at the job market. The private sector added 38,000 jobs last month. That was actually below expectations. But the sectors that added positions last month included education, health services, leisure and hospitality, and finance. Coming up Thursday, we get an update on jobless claims. Then Friday, the big jobs report for August. The new CEO of Apple, John Ternus, is getting paid $58 million a year. That may sound like a ton of money, but Inc. magazine points out Ternus will only be the 22nd highest paid CEO among S&P 500 companies. At the closing bell Wednesday, the Dow Jones Industrial Average up 295 points. That was a 0.5% gain for the blue chips. The S&P 500 added 35 and the NASDAQ was up 118 points. John Wardock, WTOP News.
11: ABC News, I'm Dave Packer. Two victims dead, multiple others injured after a deadly mass shooting in a downtown Minneapolis apartment building this afternoon. Police Sergeant Garrett Parton.
12: There were four people transported. One died. There is one person who died at the scene, and the suspected shooter is also deceased at the scene.
11: No immediate word on a motive. Terrifying moments at Westwood Hills Elementary in Waynesboro, Virginia. Police alerted to an armed intruder by school staff this morning. The 19-year-old suspect found in the library, quote, dead from an apparent self-inflicted gunshot wound. After 5 days of deliberations, jurors in the Lindsey Clancy trial came back late today only to reveal once again they're deadlocked. Press on, says the judge. President Trump predicting again today that the six-month-old war with Iran will end soon. Meanwhile, the USS Abraham Lincoln docking in Thailand. The sailors back on dry land for the first time in 286 days. This is ABC News.
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1: It's 9:45. I'm Nick Iannelli. Thanks for being with us tonight. Tourism in D.C. leveled off in 2025 after years of strong growth. The city's tourism industry is making a push to market Washington now as more than just a destination for monuments, museums, and cherry blossom trees. WTOP's John Delman.
24: They'll still play up the 100th Cherry Blossom Festival next year, but city leaders say it's time to associate D.C. as not just the nation's capital, but also the sports capital.
25: People travel for sports. People travel domestically and internationally, and that's the goal for us as we're looking at the opportunity there.
24: Elliot Ferguson with Destination D.C. says next year's NFL draft, as well as the growing list of big soccer matches, and even college hockey's Frozen Four next year, are all events that will bring people to the city for days at a time. Mayor Muriel Bowser says the same held true with the recent UFC matches and the IndyCar race, which drew critics because of the politics involved. But Bowser argued,
26: "We brought thousands of people to Washington in the dead of August."
24: In Foggy Bottom, John Dome in WTOP News.
1: This man survived being struck by lightning. A man in New York speaking out after surviving that lightning strike. It was caught on surveillance video, too. Thomas Fahmy was walking to his car on Staten Island when that bolt of lightning struck him.
27: A doorbell camera catching the dramatic moment Thomas Fahmy was struck by lightning last week, knocking him to the ground.
31: I quickly came to the realization that I was struck by lightning, and I began to scream, "Help, help," on the top of my lungs.
27: Fahmy, who says he was on the way to a dentist appointment when he was struck, was remarkably taken to the hospital with only minor injuries.
31: Numbing throughout my whole body, a tingling feeling that's really a sensation I have never felt in my life.
27: And this incident, just one of many recent lightning strikes across the country.
34: We're going to have two patients that are both going to be level one trauma.
27: A mother and her two-year-old were struck and killed in Margate, Florida last month in a driveway. And another incident in Florida, a father of four from Utah was fatally struck while jet skiing. For Fahmy, he's still in disbelief, but feels blessed.
31: I think it's not lucky. I think blessed.
35: Now, after he was discharged, he also bought himself a lottery ticket.
1: That's ABC News correspondent Hannah Batah. The University of Maryland is threatening to sue a Colorado-based cannabis company because of its name. WTOP's Luke Lukert explains.
36: We've been in business 7 years under the name Terps USA. We have a registered trademark. Now we're being asked to surrender our trademark.
37: That's Ken Fry, owner of the Colorado-based company that sells terpenes, which enhances the flavor and aroma of marijuana. He received a cease and desist letter from the University of Maryland in July demanding they abandon their name, citing particularly concerns that consumers may incorrectly believe that the university has licensed, sponsored, or endorsed the products. In a response, Fry's lawyer says the university held no federal registration for the word over the last 3 years. According to the patent office, they have filed for a Terps trademark back in June.
36: We're open to having a conversation. We don't want to fight with the University of Maryland. We don't want to cause anybody any problems. We want to sell terpenes.
37: Luke Lukert, WTOP News.
1: 9:48 on WTOP, traffic and weather. Rich Hunter's in the traffic center.
18: All right, right now the slowest traffic is on 395 northbound as you head north of the Beltway past Edsel Road toward Duke Street, eventually down to one single lane to the right to the work zone. And much like last night, it is getting very slow there. It's going to definitely cost you extra time, so plan ahead for that. Now, if you're traveling on 66, close in between Roslyn and Haymarket, nothing in your way, but they are working in both directions between Broad Run and the exit for the Plains, exit 31, getting by in a single lane in each direction. although they may be picking up the eastbound closure, but westbound for sure is still there, still getting by single file to the right. Also working in McLean on 123 southbound at Lewinsville Road. There you squeeze by the work, single file left. Northbound, it's a single right lane that's closed. 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I'm Rich Hunter, your next update in about 10 minutes.
1: 7 News Chief Meteorologist Veronica Johnson. The question here is, for tomorrow, are we going to see storms like we did today, or will they be stronger?
7: We'll see storms that are quite similar. We did have a handful of severe thunderstorm warnings that were issued today, and I think that is true of tomorrow. Timing pretty close to today, too. So today was about noon to 5 p.m. Tomorrow looking like 1 to 6 p.m. for scattered, strong to severe storms. So some storms could bring some damaging winds and even some hail and downpours. Now, in the morning, mostly cloudy. There could be a strong thunderstorm or two exiting out of the area by around 5, 6 a.m. That's the line that's now up in Pennsylvania. We'll start out somewhere between 67 and 72 degrees, and in the afternoon, 88 to 97 degrees, your range of high temperatures. And with the humidity, we'll feel like we're into the triple digits. It's why our southern zones through much of Virginia is under a heat advisory from 11 a.m. till 7 p.m. tomorrow. Right now, it's 77 in D.C., 72 in Bellsville, and 75 in Chantilly.
1: Thanks, Veronica. 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D.C.'s budget outlook is getting worse. A new independent forecast from the Office of the D.C. Auditor shows revenue collections are coming in below expectations, pointing to a softer job market and economic uncertainty in the nation's capital. WTOP's Alan Etter.
8: The new forecast estimates the district will collect $11.8 billion in revenue during fiscal 26, which ends on September 30th. That's a $400 million drop from EY Quantitative Economics and Statistics March projection of $12.2 billion. Even so, the estimate remains slightly above the $11.7 billion forecast issued in February by the D.C. Office of the Chief Financial Officer. D.C. Auditor Kathy Patterson.
9: When the CFO said that they weren't going to do a quarterly re-estimate that they're required to do and just live with the one they'd done in February, we just asked our folks to run their model again and just tell us what they were seeing. And what they did see was a trajectory that's in the wrong direction.
8: The report warns that geopolitical tensions involving Iran, along with changes in federal spending, legislation, and interest rates, could further affect district revenue. Alan Etter, WTOP News.
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1: 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Rob Woodford.
2: The NBA's year-long investigation into the Los Angeles Clippers' 2022 signing of Kawhi Leonard led to unprecedented penalties, docking them a record-tying 5 first-round draft picks, a record $30 million fine, and the suspension of owner Steve Ballmer, along with 2 front office executives for circumventing the league's salary cap rules. Leonard was also deemed culpable and fined $700,000. Back home, the Commanders had their final practice before opening the regular cadence for the regular season next week, and amid fan concerns over Sonny Styles' perceived lack of impact, Dan Quinn says his prized rookie's offseason has been defined by football learning.
3: He had a lot of intent to get it just right, staying late to get to the details. I like he and Luvu and Leo together and what they can bring. I felt the physicality of him, like from the first time we had pads, there was like, you know, a good play at the 1 or 2 yard line and see him go and play physical. That was there. New system, new calls. Frank and he will both make calls on the field. Sometimes there's too much to be made of like a green dot with the coach calling it in, but the position requires leadership.
2: The Nationals offense didn't get a hit in their rain interrupted 9-0 loss to the Braves until the 6th inning, but it came from James Wood in his return from the injured list. Ronald Acuna Jr. had a 3-run shot to become the fastest player in Major League history to reach 200 career home runs and 200 stolen bases, a record previously set 20 years ago by the Nationals' Alfonso Soriano against the Braves. Rob Woodfork, WTOP Sports.
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1: 9:58 on WTOP. We have traffic and weather. Rich Hunter's in the traffic center.
18: All right, top traffic issues right now. We'll start in Maryland. 210 closed in both directions at the intersection with Palmer Road and Livingston Road. Serious crash. Again, traffic stopped in both directions. Northbound 123 Ox Road in Fairfax at Zion Drive. All northbound lanes are blocked. Southbound was getting by at last check. And northbound 395 headed north of Edsel Road toward Duke Street. Single right lane gets you by, extensive delays as a result. 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I'm Rich Hunter, your next update in about 10 minutes.
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7: Well, the next 2 days are still going to be plenty hot, but we'll get some cooling thunderstorms like this afternoon. This evening, temperature 70 to 72 degrees. Still could get some lingering showers, but overnight, a chance for storms. That'll be mainly 11 p.m. till about 1 to 2 a.m. We'll start the day mostly cloudy with temperatures between 67 and 72 degrees. We'll rise Thursday to a range of 88 to 97 degrees. It'll feel like we're around 100 to 106 degrees.
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7: 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I'm 7 News Chief Meteorologist Veronica Johnson in the Storm Alert Weather Center.
1: 74 degrees in the nation's capital.
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16: From ABC News, I'm Dave Packer in downtown Minneapolis.
17: I feel unsafe, uncomfortable, and it's scary.
16: She was outside an apartment building where a deadly mass shooting happened this evening. Police Sergeant Garrett Parton says three people are dead, including the suspect, and three officers also injured.
19: There were four people transported. One died. There is one person who died at the scene, and the suspected shooter is also deceased at the scene.
16: A 19-year-old gunman forced his way into a Virginia elementary school this morning. He shot and wounded a staff member for killing himself, say police. An adult staff member released from the hospital after a gunshot wound. President Trump commenting on the war in Iran from the newly paved Rose Garden this evening.
20: We now control the Hormuz Strait, and we have many boats going through that every day, every night. Many, many boats loaded up with oil.
16: He was hosting a dinner for Republican members of Congress and cabinet officials. Earlier today, President Trump floated the idea of renaming the Strait of Hormuz the Trump Strait. New Jersey has filed a petition asking the Supreme Court to shut down prediction markets like Kalshi and Polymarket in the state. Meanwhile, growing bipartisan push in Congress to tighten regulations on prediction markets. Utah Republican Senator John Curtis.
21: We've seen the abuses. They're rampant. When you can literally bet on anything that you have the ability to influence.
16: Prediction market companies argue they're in the commodities futures business, not gambling. Tiger Woods has changed his plea from not guilty to no contest to reckless driving in Florida, where state attorney Thomas Bechdel defended his decision to accept the plea.
22: At the end of the day, Mr. Woods admitted to his actions. He admitted to driving, reckless driving, a second offense.
16: The state amended the DUI charge and a judge suspended Woods' driver's license for 5 days. On Wall Street, stocks were lower again today. 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
1: It's 10:02 on Wednesday, September 2nd. 73 degrees, cloudy tonight. More rain possible. Lows in the 70s. Tomorrow, hot. Highs around 100. A chance for strong storms. Good evening, I'm Nick Ionelli. One of the biggest questions surrounding the future Commanders Stadium at the RFK site isn't the stadium itself. It's how tens of thousands of fans will actually get to and from there. Metro says it does not support building a new rail station for the project, arguing that it would cost more than $1 billion and wouldn't be ready before the stadium's planned 2030 opening. Instead, the agency wants to expand the existing stadium armory station and create a new rapid bus route. But some D.C. leaders say a second metro station there should remain on the table. Notice reporter Zara Norman joined WTOP to talk more about what's planned for that area.
23: The current stadium armory station by the RFK site can only accommodate 14,000 people an hour. The Commander Stadium is going to have 65,000 seats, and Metro expects a lot of those fans are going to be using public transit. So the question becomes, how are we going to move more people than that one Metro station can accommodate?
1: Metro's working on what it calls the Gold Line, a new bus rapid transit service to help get people people to and from the stadium.
23: The Gold Line, it's a rapid transit bus line, and Metro told us that it'll have a dedicated center line. It'll be 60 feet long, these buses. It'll have signal priority. So they're hoping that it can move folks really quickly down that H Street corridor. But what residents are worried about is the DC streetcar, that exact same corridor, failed. And so they're kind of nervous about an east-west connection that relies on the road. And a lot of these residents are pushing for a new Metro station to supply the site in addition to the existing one.
1: Though Metro has said that probably won't happen.
23: Yeah, so Metro has ruled it out. They say it'll cost more than $1 billion, would need an entire new track alignment, the area is too steep, all these concerns. But Councilmember Charles Allen, Ward 6 council member, who chairs the DC Council Transportation Committee, wants that second Metro station because this redevelopment site's looking like a new neighborhood, not just a new stadium site. So it could be back on the table, especially with new council members, a new mayor coming in January, presumably Janice Lewis-George. And Councilmember Charles Allen said that he has a hunch that she could be open to revisiting the conversation about a second train station.
1: So where would the city get the money to build a new Metro station?
23: The council has earmarked $300 million for transportation. That falls far short of $1 billion. So no, we're in a bit of a fiscal crunch right now as a city. So certainly would need to have conversations about how to raise the capital for that kind of project. Metro hopes that by expanding the existing station, they can expand the entrance, they're going to add escalators, elevators. They think they can, with the Gold Line, move enough people through for that 2030 opening, but certainly a new station wouldn't be ready by then, although advocates do think that they should still pursue the project even if it's not ready for opening day.
1: That's Zara Norman, a reporter with Notice. Another controversy at the Kennedy Center today, a public art installation that's been on display there since 2019 has been moved. WTOP's Neil Augenstein.
8: Here in the outdoor performance space of the Kennedy Center, rigging crews are taking apart this large blue metal sculpture piece by piece. You've probably seen the stick figure from the Teddy Roosevelt Bridge. A huge crane that's parked on the northbound lane of the Rock Creek Parkway is picking up each section of the sculpture that's been prepared by the rigging crew and then lowering it gently to the grass. After it's wrapped in plastic for protection, the crane is hoisting it onto a flatbed truck that's parked nearby. The Kennedy Center says the sculpture is being removed at the request of the late artist Josh Shapiro's foundation, but the New York Times says it was scheduled to be removed after the Trump administration took office. Outside the Kennedy Center, Neil Augenstein, WTLP News.
1: D.C. has its eyes set on a new focus for tourism in 2027 beyond the usual stops around town. WTOP's John Doman explains.
9: D.C. has been calling itself the sports capital of the U.S. for years now, and that's what they'll continue to lean into, starting with the NFL draft next spring.
10: The momentum is here for us as we look at the million people that are coming to the city.
9: That's Elliot Ferguson of Destination D.C., the city's tourist arm. Now, beyond the draft, he mentions big women's soccer events on the schedule here, as well as the addition of a new pro volleyball team, a big Savannah Bananas event, and college hockey's Frozen Four next year.
13: There's an opportunity for Washingtonians to truly appreciate the revenue that's associated with these events coming to the city, the tax dollars being generated, and the jobs being created.
9: In Foggy Bottom, John Dome in WTOP News.
1: The University of Maryland is demanding that a cannabis-related company change its name after 7 years in business. But as WTOP's Luke Luker tells us, that Colorado-based company says it has no plans to do that.
24: Ken Fry, owner of Terps USA, a Colorado-based company that sells terpenes, received a cease and desist letter in July from the University of Maryland, demanding they stop using the name Terps, which is a common nickname for the terpen mascot.
25: They're asking us to surrender our trademark name that we've had for 7 years.
24: In the cease and desist letter, the university says the moniker has been used since 1933 and that the name is a valuable asset to UMD and the entire state. They asked Fry to drop the name within a month.
25: I don't know how a business goes about changing their name, changing their branding, and becoming a completely different entity in 30 days.
24: A lawyer for Terps USA in a response told the university that Terps is a common nickname for terpenes, which enhance the aroma and flavor of cannabis. Luke Luker, WTOP News.
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1: 10:08, traffic and weather. Over to Rich Hunter in the traffic center.
18: All right, new issue in Maryland. It's going to be southbound on the Baltimore-Washington Parkway as you approach Maryland 100. They are setting up the diversion again tonight Well, they'll divert all traffic on the Maryland 100 and bring it back on later on. For now, there is some traffic that's still getting by, but that's going to end shortly. Heads up for delays as you head south of I-195 toward Maryland 100. Now, if you're traveling on the northbound side of the parkway, nothing in your way. You're in good shape between the district line and the Baltimore Beltway. Nothing reported in your way. A serious crash has both sides of Maryland 210 closed at the intersection with Palmer Road and Livingston Road. Again, traffic stopped in both directions. If you're southbound, last chance to bail is at Kirby Hill Road. Northbound traffic, your last chance is at Old Fort Road North to get around this closure. In Virginia, 395 northbound, bumper-to-bumper slow. Going into the work zone between Edsel Road and Duke Street, you're down to a single right lane through that work zone. Crash over in Fairfax, not too far from George Mason. 123 northbound closed at Zion Drive for the crash. Southbound has since reopened, and they are working on the Dulles Connector Road again tonight. Eastbound between 123 and 66, single left lane gets you by. Selling your car? 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I'm Rich Hunter. Your next update in about 10 minutes.
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7: One round of storms moved through early this afternoon, and now there could be another for tonight and even tomorrow afternoon. Right now, your heaviest looking like Thursday, 1 to 6 p.m., could have some severe thunderstorm warnings issued. All with another hot day, we're up to 88 to 97 degrees. I'm 7 News Chief Meteorologist Veronica Johnson in the Storm Alert Weather Center.
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0: Southwest Airlines is going to start opening airport lounges around the country, and BWI is among the first four locations. Lounges will also open in Austin, Honolulu, and Nashville by the end of next year, and Southwest is eyeing at least seven other cities beyond that. This is considered a major change for Southwest, which for years called itself a no-frills carrier. Layoffs are hitting a ride-sharing company. Uber is looking to lay off 10% of its staff, and the company is looking to reduce some layers of management. That amounts to about 3,300 workers being let go. On Wall Street Wednesday, the major stock averages posted gains. The Dow Jones Industrial Average rose 295 points. The S&P 500 added 35. The NASDAQ was up 118 points. John Wardock, WTOP News.
5: ABC News, I'm Michelle Franzen. The jury in the Lindsey Clancy trial in Massachusetts will be back tomorrow for a sixth day of deliberations, the judge ordering them to keep trying despite the jury being deadlocked. The jury must decide if Clancy had criminal intent when she killed her three children. ABC's Aaron Katursky is outside the courthouse in Plymouth.
2: The jury did not ask for anything, no evidence, no testimony, no clarification about the law. They seem to have what they need to decide. They have. They're just split.
5: The U.S. ramping up its strikes against Iranian targets, driving up oil and gas prices, and also concerns about the broader economy, including borrowing costs. U.S. oil futures held above $90 a barrel, mortgage rates edging closer to 7% for a 30-year fixed rate. Uber announced it's laying off roughly 10% of its workforce worldwide due to what the ride-sharing company called a big shift in restructuring plans. Some 3,300 jobs are impacted. This is ABC News.
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1: It's 10:13. I'm Nick Iannelli. Good to have you with us tonight. Some schools around here are bringing cursive writing back to the classroom as teachers put renewed emphasis on handwriting. The practice had mostly faded from many schools over the past decade as classrooms shifted toward new technology. But those who like cursive say it can improve fine motor skills and help students retain information. That renewed focus comes as some parents push for less screen time in schools and more traditional learning methods. Kristen Griffith, an education reporter with The Banner, joined WTOP to talk about it.
3: The Common Core standards, which is something many, many public schools across the country adopted as part of giving them guidance on how they should and when they should teach kids certain content, that seemed to not have an emphasis on cursive. However, the Maryland Department of Education has made it clear that educators at least had the option to do cursive since 2013. It wasn't a priority, but we're starting to see a comeback as we hear a pushback against technology use in class. People want the return back to paper and pencils.
1: What are the benefits of cursive?
3: I've heard that it helps with memory. I've heard that it helps with fine motor skills, an expert told me as well. Just the idea of picking up a pencil and putting it down activates a certain part of the brain that lends itself well to using the body. Other advantages, being able to read other cursive writing. A lot of historical documents, as we know, are written in cursive. Students will be able to read that more clearly for themselves, they say. People are bought in on the research that says it will help students be better learners overall.
1: When kids learn cursive, do they ever use it outside the classroom?
3: I spoke to a parent about this and was told that this 9-year-old enjoys practicing it outside of school. I think he was happy or felt some sort of confidence that he could have a skill that other people in other grades or in other schools don't have. I'm sure you will find students who find learning this new technique as something cool and different from

0: onto her leg and pulled her underwater.
1: I turned around and there was this otter and it just came at me, teeth and claws and biting and scratching. And I immediately was just trying to get away from it.
0: Struggling for minutes, she says each time she managed to swim away, the otter came back even harder.
1: I screamed for help for a few times. And I was just like, well, that's futile. I'm out here by myself.
0: Eventually, she thrust herself onto the shoreline, climbing to safety. Several rabies shots, antibiotics, and a tetanus shot later, she's on the mend.
2: That's ABC News correspondent Hannah Batah. Local leaders in Prince George's County are beginning debate over a proposal that would help finance a smaller version of the Las Vegas Sphere right here at National Harbor. The county council is considering a request to authorize up to $215 million in bonds for the project. One issue still being debated is whether that project should include a project labor agreement to guarantee union jobs and local hiring. Jack Hogan, a reporter with the Banner, is covering the story.
3: They'll consider whether to allow the county to issue up to $215 million in bonds to prepare local infrastructure and cover other costs associated with the sphere. This is using a program called tax increment financing. We've seen this for other development projects in the region and other parts of the state. Essentially, the county will take out bonds and then repay them with future property tax revenue. The state has also committed $13.5 million for the project. My understanding is that these types of arrangements in large construction projects can tend to include incentives like this from local governments.
2: So there's a lot of support, but are there any concerns from local leaders?
3: Seems like the concern to really keep an eye on here is local labor unions calling for a project labor agreement. These types of agreements establish employment terms and conditions for large construction projects, and they may require contractors to hire through a union hall. The unions would contend that these types of agreements ensure that they have high quality, well-paying jobs. Opponents, though, say that they can increase construction costs, potentially limit competitive bidding on project contracts. And my understanding is Sphere is not keen on the idea.
2: As for when this project could actually get started with shovels in the ground?
3: I know that James Dolan, who's the CEO of Sphere Entertainment, has said he's hoping for the new Sphere to open by 2030. There are delays that we see in these type of projects in many parts of the country. I don't exactly know when we'd see shovels in the ground, but that 2030 deadline is what we're keeping an eye out for now, and I think it's something that Sphere itself would probably consider ambitious.
2: That's Jack Hogan, a reporter with the Banner.
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2: Breaking news we're following out of Minneapolis tonight as two people have died. A suspected gunman is also dead. This is a shooting that happened inside an apartment building in downtown Minneapolis. Three Minneapolis police officers were injured during the response, including two who were shot. State and federal agencies are there helping with the investigation.
5: From what we know, at least from preliminary sources, and we've been talking to law enforcement, both local and federal, this was an individual who might have been facing some sort of eviction. From neighbors telling us also that he had been a problem, police were maybe coming to confront him. But in terms of the motives, that is unconfirmed. In terms of what we know about the weapon, that is also under investigation. We do know from law enforcement that it was suspected automatic gunfire, that there might have been some sort of modification to the gun, like a bump stock or a switch. And that obviously presented even more challenges to officers.
2: That's CBS News correspondent Jonah Kaplan. WTOP traffic and weather. Rich Hunter's in the traffic center.
6: All right, the diversion is in place now on the southbound Baltimore-Washington Parkway. All traffic diverted on the Maryland 100 from there. You follow the posted detour to rejoin the parkway south of the work zone, which is between 100 and 175 on the parkway. Now, if you're traveling elsewhere in Maryland, down in Fort Washington, Maryland 210 shut down in both directions at the intersection with Palmer Road and Livingston Road. Crash in the intersection, so for now, no traffic is getting by. Again, if you're southbound, last chance to bail out at Kirby Hill Road. Northbound traffic can bail out at Old Fort Road North or onto Oxon Hill Road, so just keep that in mind. In Virginia, good news in Fairfax, the crash near George Mason on northbound 123 near Zion Drive, that's completely wrapped up and cleared. All lanes have been reopened. 395 northbound remains heavy and slow into the work zone between Edsel Road and Duke Street, where you eventually get by in one single lane to the right. If you're traveling in McLean, eastbound 267, the Dulles Connector Road, between 123 and I-66, the paving project in place, single left lane will get you by. 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

0: Over to 7 News Chief Meteorologist Veronica Johnson.
1: Our heaviest weather now will south of the area, but could get another line of storms tonight, starting at about 10 to 11 p.m., moving on through quickly, and then another heavier round for Thursday afternoon and evening, mainly between 1 and 6 p.m. Those storms could have some high winds, so more severe thunderstorm warnings likely on Thursday, and another hot day. As temperatures Thursday will start somewhere between 67 and 72 degrees. Expect highs in the low to mid-90s. I'm 7 News Chief Meteorologist Veronica Johnson in the Storm Alert Weather Center.
0: 70s tonight. It's 73 degrees in the nation's capital, and it's foggy. We're brought to you by Gutter Helmet. Fall storms are on the way. 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Call 888-5-HELMET. Still no verdict in Massachusetts in the Lindsey Clancy trial. The jury's home for the night. They reported once again that they're deadlocked. The judge issued their last warning, basically. It's called a dynamite charge, a special instruction used when jurors can't reach a verdict. It urges them to continue discussing the case, or there will likely be a mistrial. Jurors are considering whether Clancy is criminally responsible for killing her three children in 2023. Her attorneys argue she was suffering from postpartum psychosis at the time, and as a result, should not be held criminally responsible.
2: This is the second time that jurors are saying they are at an impasse. They are deadlocked. And both times, the judge telling them to keep at it, to go behind closed doors once again, keep deliberating, and try to reach a verdict. This time around, he delivered what's known in Massachusetts as the Tui Rodriguez charge. That is essentially a formal instruction ordering the jury to continue deliberations. We saw Lindsey Clancy and her defense attorney Kevin Reddington at the defense table as this was all playing out. Reddington asked Clancy, "Are you okay?" And she nodded yes.
0: That's ABC News correspondent Rena Roy. In Virginia, a shocking incident at an elementary school today. A 19-year-old man is dead after police say he forced his way into an elementary school in Waynesboro, Virginia, triggering a lockdown there. This happened at Westwood Hills Elementary School. A staff member was shot, but is expected to be okay.
3: The individual, whose name is Anthony I. Ignatius Isabel, 19, of Waynesboro, but it's an Augusta County address of Virginia, forced entry into the school. Law enforcement responded within minutes and immediately entered the school. There, they located in the library the suspect dead from an apparent self-inflicted gunshot wound.
0: That is the local police chief there, David Shaw. No students were hurt. Investigators say there were no students in the library when that all happened. Golf legend Tiger Woods has reached a plea deal in a Florida DUI-related case stemming from a rollover crash near his home earlier this year. He entered a no-contest plea to reduced charges that allows him to avoid jail time.
4: Woods pleading no contest to reckless driving in return for a $1,500 fine and having his driver's license suspended for 5 years. That case stemming from a March crash when Woods' Land Rover clipped a truck and then rolled over.
0: That's News Nation correspondent Blake Berman. D.C.'s financial outlook isn't so great, and it's getting worse. A new report from the D.C. Auditor projects the city will collect between $300 and $400 million less this fiscal year than expected just a few months ago. CityCast D.C. reporter Jackie Pizer joined us, saying even with a few bright spots in the local economy, there's little indication of a turnaround.
5: We're continuing to see downward trajectory. I spoke to DC's auditor, Kathleen Patterson. I asked her if she was surprised by this, and she's like, "I'm not surprised." There are a couple of silver linings that she pointed out to me. For example, hospitality is doing pretty well. Consumer spending is fairly strong. So those are some bright spots, but I haven't really heard anyone say anything yet about stabilizing overall. The issues with employment and with our real estate market really drag that down. I haven't heard yet that we could turn the corner anytime soon.
0: She says weaker hiring, high office vacancy rates, and overall economic uncertainty in the nation's capital continue to pressure the city's revenue. Sports on WTOP brought to you by Amentum, delivering advanced solutions for space and defense. Rob Woodfork.
6: The Nationals got James Wood back from the injured list, but it didn't prevent their sixth shutout loss of the season. A 9-0 beatdown from the Braves, Blake Butera.
7: Yeah, I mean, obviously we didn't see it today. We didn't score any runs, but there were definitely good vibes, good feelings knowing that Woody was back. He's such a tremendous player. Anytime you're missing somebody like that, it hurts and it's tough. So to have him back was really nice.
6: Wood broke up Atlanta's no-hitter in the sixth inning and finished 1-for-4 at the plate. Half the Nats' offensive output that failed to support another strong outing from Brad Lord. After 16 straight game days, the Nats get a long-awaited day off to prep for a six-game West Coast swing starting late Friday night in L.A. The Commanders also enjoy a short break following Wednesday's practice, their last before typical regular season work begins Monday leading up to Week 1 in Philly. Local product Stephon Diggs figures into those plans after making quite the impression on Dan Quinn.
8: I knew he was a good competitor. I didn't know, how good the fire was around others, the skill work in the huddle. He's the one, let's go, we're going to, You can fill in the letters and the words, but the tape is the tape. This skills and competitor. And I knew he was good zones. He's probably better in beating the man-to-man than I thought just from the good route running, but I do like the competitor a lot.
6: The NBA threw the book at the LA Clippers for circumventing the salary cap to sign Kawhi Leonard in 2022. Penalties combined with the requisite Paul George trade, costing the Clippers 10 first-round picks, 2 first-round pick swaps, and 2-time MVP Shai Gilgeous-Alexander. Rob Woodfork, WTOP Sports.
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0: 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Time for WTOP traffic and weather. Over to the traffic center and Rich Hunter.
14: All right, an update on the crash down in Fort Washington. Northbound 210 at Palmer Road, all lanes remain blocked. It does appear some traffic is getting by southbound, but we haven't got confirmation of that from any of our listeners. Unfortunately, no cameras available in that area, but it appears some traffic squeezing by to the right on the southbound side of Maryland 210. Again, if you're northbound, last chance to bail is at the intersection with Old Fort Road and Oxon Hill Road. Now, elsewhere in Maryland, southbound on the Baltimore-Washington Parkway, all southbound traffic diverted to Maryland 100. From there, you follow the posted detour to rejoin the parkway. 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I'm Rich Hunter. Next update in about 10 minutes.
0: Cloudy tonight. More rain possible. Lows in the 70s. Tomorrow, another hot day with highs around 100 degrees and a chance for strong storms.
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0: Good evening. I'm Nick Iannelli. Juan Herrera is our producer.
17: This is a special report from ABC News. I'm Dave Packard. Two victims dead and multiple others injured after a deadly mass shooting in a downtown Minneapolis apartment building. Minneapolis Police Sergeant Garrett Parton.
18: The suspected shooter is deceased, and at this time it is unknown how he died.
17: Three officers injured, two shot by the suspect when they entered the apartment building, two with non-life-threatening injuries, and one is in surgery. Raina Raker says she lives in the apartment building where it happened and was coming out of her apartment when the shooting unfolded.
19: I just seen there was a lot of blood. There was people laying on the ground. It was a pretty bad scene. Honestly, I've never seen something like it.
17: Her neighbor in the building, Chris Miller.
20: Don't know if I have a place to live yet. Don't know if I can go back home yet. Don't know what's going to happen.
17: FBI Director Kash Patel says the Bureau is responding to the shooting and will offer any and all resources necessary. This is ABC News.
0: In Massachusetts, still no verdict in the closely watched trial of Lindsay Clancy. They're getting down to the wire there. The jury's home for the night after reporting once again that they are deadlocked. They can't reach a decision. Jurors are considering whether Clancy is criminally responsible for killing her three kids in 2023. Her attorneys argue she was suffering from postpartum psychosis and shouldn't be held responsible criminally. If jurors remain unable to reach a verdict, the judge would declare a mistrial ultimately.
21: Things are really getting down to the wire. The judge did administer what colloquially we call the dynamite charge because it's meant to ignite a fire in the jury, but really it is the most stern admonition that a judge can give to a deadlocked jury without crossing the line to coercion. This is the last time, basically, he gets to tell them try again, because after this point, there's really no turning back. If they come back one more time saying that they're deadlocked, it will be a mistrial. But what he said to them is essentially a pep talk, saying, look, you are a subsection of the citizenry of the part of the county that we're in. There's no reason to believe that any other jurors would be better at this than you are. You are intelligent. You are impartial. You have all of these attributes to make the decision, and you have all the evidence. And so he's really saying the law does favor a verdict, to try to come to a verdict on this.
0: That's CBS News legal contributor Caroline Polisi. The jury will be back in the courtroom tomorrow morning. The war between the U.S. and Iran is escalating again, with Iran launching attacks against several U.S. allies in the Gulf after a new round of American airstrikes targeting Iranian military sites. The latest violence follows a month-long lull in the conflict.
22: The U.S. military says forces went after multiple targets in Iran for the second time this week, striking air defense sites, radar systems, mine laying capabilities, and communication sites near the Strait of Hormuz. President Trump warned the U.S. would hit even harder if Iran retaliates. But just hours later, Iran did just that, claiming to target U.S. assets in Jordan, Iraq, Kuwait, Bahrain, and the UAE. The return to fighting comes as the U.S. is also trying to wage economic warfare on Iran with sanctions. Part of that relies on rallying America's allies to economically isolate Iran. Yet Tehran is still finding support from powerful partners. Russian President Vladimir Putin met with the Iranian president Tuesday and told him, quote, Russia is standing in full solidarity with the people of Iran.
0: That's CBS News senior national security correspondent Charlie Daggett.
23: I'm J.J. Green. A number of people have said the U.S. has already demonstrated its clear dominance and superiority over Iran, and it doesn't need to do this, but it's doing it. And what it does, essentially, according to several sources, is it puts the U.S. back in the place where Iran wants the U.S., and that is responding to every one of those scenarios where they'd poke the bear. But what it also does in this particular case, according to Rear Admiral Mark Montgomery, retired Rear Admiral, he says what this does is it actually undermines Treasury Secretary Scott Bessent's plan to put Iran in an economic stranglehold. So that's exactly what they're doing. They're poking the bear because they recognize the U.S. is going to respond, and it also gives them more time.
0: That's WTOP National Security Correspondent J.J. Green. Germany is accusing Russia of being behind a thwarted drone attack at a major airport, and European leaders are responding with strong condemnation. The European Union's top diplomat says the attempted attack bears what she calls all the hallmarks of state-sponsored terrorism. German authorities say explosive-laden drones were detected near the airport last month, and they are formally blaming Moscow.
1: We know that this was a serious incident. The drone was found near a Ukrainian plane and that the device was diffused. And at the time, German officials said that the incident posed a new level of danger, which is why Kaja Kallas, who is the EU's top diplomat, said that an attempted attack on a German airport blamed on Russia does appear to be state-sponsored terrorism. That is why the EU countries are meeting. They're trying to come up with an effective way of dealing with these kinds of attacks and to stop them from continuing. Now, in terms of the war widening, we do know that Russian-linked attacks in Europe, they have increased. A European security official has told ABC News that there has been a rise in the number of attacks. And we should also note that the Kremlin did say that Germany's accusation was baseless.
0: That's ABC News correspondent Lama Hassan. The death toll in Congo's Ebola outbreak is still rising.
2: The latest government data shows Congo's Ebola outbreak has killed more than 3,000 people out of over 6,100 confirmed cases. The disease is spreading at an unprecedented speed, faster than efforts to track and slow it. It's also continued to spread rapidly for other reasons, including conflict in the eastern region of the country where the outbreak is concentrated. The resumption of school in the middle of the outbreak has also raised concerns about transmission in classrooms. I'm Charles de Ledesma.
0: Tens of thousands of people from El Salvador could be deported if the Trump administration ends their temporary protected status next week. Many live here in the D.C. region, where the size of the Salvadoran population is second only to Los Angeles. WTOP Capitol Hill correspondent Mitchell Miller, today on the Hill.
3: Daisy Gonzalez came to the U.S. as a little girl and now lives in Virginia. She's worried about whether she'll have to leave the only home she's ever known.
4: TPS gave my family and me an opportunity for stability.
3: Virginia Congressman Suha Subramaniam is a co-sponsor of legislation that would extend TPS for Salvadorans for 18 months.
24: It would be mass chaos if we did not extend Salvadoran TPS, period. It'd be chaotic, not just for the Salvadoran community, but for every single American.
3: The Democratic lawmaker points to Salvadorans' contributions to the economy. TPS status for them could end on September 9th, but advocates are hopeful it won't expire right away. On Capitol Hill, Mitchell Miller, WTOP News.
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0: WTOP traffic and weather over to Rich Hunter in the traffic center.
14: All right, let's get you started in Virginia. 395 northbound headed north of Edsel Road toward Duke Street. Again, eventually down to one single lane to the right through the work zone. So heads up for some slowdowns there. Not nearly as bad as it was last night, but again, it's going to be a squeeze to get by. Elsewhere, 66 westbound, still working between Broad Run and the Plains. Single right lane gets you by. They restaged the work on the eastbound side between the Plains and Broad Run. Now you're getting by single file to the right. Initially, you were getting by single file to the left, so just be prepared for that. Now, over in Loudoun County, just north of Leesburg, there are two separate work zones. First one is on US 15, just north of the intersection with Limestone School Road, alternating traffic one direction at a time through the work zone. Second one, a little further north, between Montresor Road and Luckett's Road, and that's where they're building the roundabout. And once again, they alternate traffic one direction at a time through the work zone. Southbound Baltimore-Washington Parkway, all traffic diverted to Maryland 100. From there, you follow the posted detour to rejoin the parkway beyond the work zone. And down in Fort Washington, northbound 210 closed at the intersection with Palmer Road and Livingston Road. That as a result of a serious crash under investigation on the southbound side. Some traffic now getting by single file to the right. 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I'm Rich Hunter, your next update in about 10 minutes.
0: 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Here's 7 News Chief Meteorologist Veronica Johnson.
5: Heavy weather earlier today, and we're far from being over. There'll be several more rounds of storms over the next 24 hours. We'll have some coming through overnight, and then another round between 1 and 6 p.m. Thursday. So tomorrow, more storms for the afternoon, and could be impacting kids when they get off the school bus. Make sure they've got their rain gear ready to go, and you have your Storm Alert weather app ready. Temperatures in the morning somewhere between 67 and 72 degrees with mostly cloudy skies. There's a chance for a spotty shower or two early on, but the heavy weather, the storms with wind and heavy rain will wait until 1 to 6 p.m. for Thursday afternoon. Expect a high temperature of 88 to 97 degrees. Friday, we're partly cloudy. There is a chance of storms. This time, 1 to 5 p.m., high temperature of 88 to 94 degrees. And then the upcoming weekend, Saturday through Monday, afternoon temperatures 80 to 85 degrees with partly sunny skies and low humidity. I'm 7 News Chief Meteorologist Veronica Johnson in the Storm Alert Weather Center.
0: 72 degrees and foggy in Washington. 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
6: A new survey finds Americans are willing to use AI to buy or sell a home. LendingTree surveyed 2,000 consumers and found many Americans would use artificial intelligence as part of a real estate deal. LendingTree's Matt Schultz.
7: Almost 3/4 of Americans that we polled said that they'd use AI for at least one part of the process.
6: And 35% say they're comfortable using AI to search for a home within their budget. Dunkin' is partnering with Febreze. You can now buy air fresheners and sprays that smell like cinnamon roll, vanilla latte, and strawberry frosted donut. These items are only available at Walmart. At the closing bell Wednesday, the Dow up 295 points, the S&P 500 added 35, and the NASDAQ up 118 points. John Wardock, WTOP News.
17: ABC News, I'm Dave Packer. Two people were killed and the suspect is dead, says Minneapolis Police Chief Bill Peterson, after a shooting in a downtown apartment building this afternoon.
8: The shooter is deceased at this time. It is unknown how he died.
17: Police say a 19-year-old gunman is dead of a self-inflicted gunshot wound after he forced his way into a Virginia elementary school this morning and shot and wounded a staff member. School Superintendent Jeffrey Cassell praised the police response.
9: Our safety and security protocols and procedures worked.
17: New Jersey has filed a petition asking the Supreme Court to shut down prediction markets like Kalshi and Polymarket in the state. Prediction market companies argue they're in the commodities futures business and not gambling. Tiger Woods has changed his plea from not guilty to no contest to reckless driving in Florida. The state amended the DUI charge and a judge suspended Woods' driver's license for 5 years. This is ABC News.
0: A judge in Utah has ruled that the man accused of assassinating conservative activist Charlie Kirk will stand trial. Tyler Robinson is charged with aggravated murder in the shooting of Kirk at an event at Utah Valley University almost exactly 1 year ago. After hearing arguments from both sides, the judge found there was enough evidence for the case to move ahead.
10: With surveillance video allegedly showing Tyler Robinson on the roof of a campus building the moment the fatal shot was fired, his DNA allegedly on the murder weapon, along with his text messages admitting to the killing. Prosecutors say the evidence is overwhelming. They argued he's eligible for the death penalty because he put many others in harm's way. And they say one of the bullets investigators recovered, etched with the words, "Hey, fascist, catch," suggests that Kirk was targeted for his political beliefs. Robinson's defense team says there's no solid evidence linking him to the shooting. They also argued he had no political motivation and that others were never in danger from a single shot that was fired over the crowd. Robinson will also be tried on charges of witness tampering and obstruction of justice. Kirk's parents and his widow, Erica, were there for the preliminary hearing. Robinson's attorneys entered a not guilty plea on his behalf.
0: That's CBS News correspondent Carter Evans.
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12: Debate over National Guard troops in D.C. is heating up. The deployment tied to President Trump's crime initiative could stay in place through Inauguration Day 2029.
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0: It's 10:45. I'm Nick Iannelli. Thanks for being with us tonight. A Pennsylvania police officer has been criminally charged with voluntary manslaughter in the deadly shooting of a 22-year-old college student who mistakenly went to the wrong house after a night of drinking. Prosecutors say body cam footage shows the student standing unarmed with his hands raised when the officer fired. CBS News correspondent Tom Hansen.
15: Police Corporal Sean Farrell's body cam video shows Glenwood Peischer with his hands up right as Farrell fatally shot the 22-year-old.
16: Corporal Farrell then yells, "Stop or I'll." And before finishing the statement, Corporal Farrell fires his handgun twice, striking Mr. Fisher twice in the chest, killing him.
15: Montgomery County District Attorney Kevin Steele said Farrell told a second officer who arrived on scene moments later.
16: I'm quoting from the body camera. The guy charged me screaming and yelling.
15: But Steele says the footage disputes that account.
16: Mr. Fisher had his hands up. He had no weapon. He did not charge the officer or act aggressively in any way.
15: Farrell, who was also armed with a taser and expandable baton, is now being charged with voluntary manslaughter. Peischer's parents told us that their son knocked on the wrong door while searching for a friend's house after a night out in Upper Pottsgrove, Pennsylvania. According to court documents, the homeowner who called 911 to report a possible break-in did not believe Peischer had a weapon.
0: That's CBS News correspondent Tom Hansen.
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14: All right, Nick, if you're traveling in Virginia, northbound 95, as you head north to the Prince William Parkway toward Route 123, now getting by single file to the right to the work zone. Very slow as delays continue to build there. Again, no option of using the express lanes. However, Route 1 seems to be moving well. That might be a good option as an alternate. 395 northbound between Edsel Road and Duke Street. Again, single file right eventually gets you through that work zone. Again, you'll have to find another way to get around that. Consider Van Dorn Street a way to get past that so you can rejoin 395 from Duke Street and be beyond that work zone. Now, if you're traveling in Maryland, southbound Baltimore-Washington Parkway still diverted to 100, Maryland 100, as a result of construction on the parkway between 100 and 175. Again, once you're on Route 100, follow the posted detour to get you to rejoin the parkway south of that work zone. Northbound, all lanes are open. Serious crash under investigation down in Fort Washington in Prince George's County. Northbound 210 remains closed at Palmer Road for that investigation. Southbound side, traffic getting by, single file to the right. 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I'm going to turn to your next update in about 10 minutes.
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5: Well, the next 2 days are still going to be plenty hot, but we'll get some cooling thunderstorms like this afternoon. This evening, temperatures 70 to 72 degrees. Still could get some lingering showers, but overnight, a chance for storms. That'll be mainly 11 p.m. till about 1 to 2 a.m. We'll start the day mostly cloudy with temperatures between 67 and 72 degrees. We'll rise Thursday to a range of 88 to 97 degrees. It'll feel like we're around 100 to 106 degrees. Best chance for storms will be between 1 and 6 p.m., and those storms could deliver some damaging winds and even some pockets of flooding rains. That, again, is from 1 to 6 p.m. on Thursday. I'm 7 News Chief Meteorologist Veronica Johnson in the Storm Alert Weather Center.
0: 72 degrees in Washington. 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
0: Sports on WTOP, powered by Maximus, moving people and technology forward. Local tennis star Francis Tiafoe moves on to the third round of the U.S. Open after beating Rei Sakamoto tonight. Here's Rob Woodfork.
8: The NBA's year-long investigation into the Los Angeles Clippers' 2022 signing of Kawhi Leonard led to unprecedented penalties, docking them a record-tying 5 first-round draft picks, a record $30 million fine, and the suspension of owner Steve Ballmer, along with 2 front office executives for circumventing the league's salary cap rules. Leonard was also deemed culpable and fined $700,000. Back home, the Commanders had their final practice before opening the regular cadence for the regular season next week, and amid fan concerns over Sonny Styles' perceived lack of impact, Dan Quinn says his prized rookie's offseason has been defined by football learning.
9: He had a lot of intent to get it just right, staying late to get to the details. I like he and Luvu and Leo together and what they can bring. I felt the physicality of him, like from the first time we had pads, there was like, you know, a good play at the 1 or 2 yard line and see him go and play physical. That was there. New system, new calls. Frankie and he will both make calls on the field. Sometimes there's too much to be made of like a green dot with the coach calling it in, but the position requires leadership.
8: The Nationals offense didn't get a hit in their rain interrupted 9-0 loss to the Braves until the 6th inning, but it came from James Wood in his return from the injured list. Ronald Acuna Jr. had a 3-run shot to become the fastest player in Major League history to reach 200 career home runs and 200 stolen bases, a record previously set 20 years ago by the Nationals' Alfonso Soriano against the Braves. Rob Woodfork, WTOP Sports.
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14: According to one of our listeners, southbound traffic diverted to Livingston Road to get around the closure. Southbound Baltimore Washington Parkway diverted to Maryland 100. From there, you follow the posted detour to rejoin the parkway south of the work zone. And 95 northbound in Woodbridge between the Prince William Parkway and 123. Single file right past the construction. The WTOP Traffic Center is presented by Window Nation. 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I'm Rich Hunter, your next update with Robert Workman in less than 10 minutes.
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5: On weather alert again for Tuesday, we'll have several more rounds of storms, one very early in the morning, another for the afternoon, mainly 1 to 6 p.m. with those storms Thursday, all with another hot day, 67 to 72 degrees in the morning and about 88 to 97 the range for the afternoon. I'm 7 News Chief Meteorologist Veronica Johnson in the Storm Alert Weather Center.
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0: Good evening, I'm Nick Ionelli. 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
13: From ABC News, I'm Dave Packer. Two people are dead, multiple others injured after gunfire broke out at a high-rise apartment building in downtown Minneapolis today. That from police who say the suspected shooter is also dead. Police Chief Bill Peterson.
15: I'm truly sickened by this level of violence. That feeling is tempered only by the courageous actions of the Minneapolis police officers who responded without hesitation.
13: Mayor Jacob Frey.
16: Two officers were hit by gunfire, one in the leg, the other with two bullets to the abdomen. But for their heroic work, the death toll would have been far higher.
13: No word on a motive. The alleged ringleader in the Penn State drug trafficking case is out on bail. Agostino Abatello is accused of helping operate a cocaine distribution ring out of two fraternity houses near campus. His attorney, Philip Masorti.
18: I'm happy with the way things went today. My client's going to be posting bail soon. And I think we saw the real true Center County justice at work. It's my pleasure to represent Augie Abatello and his family. Thank you very much.
13: 14 people, including current and former students, charged in the case. President Trump predicting again tonight that the war with Iran will end soon.
19: The leaders are gone. All of their technology is gone. Their weapons are largely gone. Other than that, they're doing quite well. Their economy is totally shot.
13: Meanwhile, the USS Lincoln that set off more than 9 months ago docking in Thailand. Shakira Fairfax of New Jersey traveled to Thailand to greet her daughter, Jada.
20: It was an uncertain time. It was a scary time. It was difficult. It was definitely difficult.
13: Jurors in the Lindsay Clancy trial went home without a verdict. Fifth day of deliberations back again tomorrow. ABC's Aaron Katursky in Plymouth, Massachusetts.
25: The only debate that counts involves the nine women and three men who have spent about 30 hours now deciding whether Clancy methodically and intentionally killed her three children or whether she cannot be culpable because of postpartum psychosis.
13: You're listening to ABC News.
0: 11:03, Wednesday, September 2nd, 72 degrees. Cloudy tonight, lows in the 70s. Tomorrow, hot. Highs around 100 with strong storms. Good evening, I'm Nick Ionelli. D.C.'s taking in less money, and its revenue picture is getting worse. A new report from the D.C. Auditor projects the city will collect between $300 and $400 million less this fiscal year than expected just a few months ago. The forecast puts total revenue at about $11.8 billion. That's down from earlier estimates of $12.2 billion. The report points to a weak job market, sluggish real estate activity, high office vacancy rates, and a lot of uncertainty surrounding federal policies and congressional actions, and how those might affect the district. We talked more about it with Jackie Pizer, a reporter with CityCast DC.
1: There are several factors, like a perfect storm and all of the themes that everyone talks about. Employment is down in D.C. DOGE really did a number on us. We're still feeling it. So that means less tax revenue for the city. The real estate market, commercial and home sales are down. Commercial real estate, which is a major issue for D.C. We have high vacancy rates across downtown and other parts of the city. But then there's also larger issues like Congress's interference in the city's tax code and just general overall economic uncertainty that we're feeling right now.
0: Yeah, there is a lot of uncertainty. And when you look at the trajectory of how things have been going with revenue into D.C.'s local government, local economy, does it seem like things could be stabilizing sometime in the near future? Or are we going to continue seeing this lower and lower revenue pattern?
1: We're continuing to see downward trajectory. I spoke to DC's auditor, Kathleen Patterson. I asked her if she was surprised by this, and she's like, I'm not surprised. There are a couple of silver linings that she pointed out to me. For example, hospitality is doing pretty well. Consumer spending is fairly strong. So those are some bright spots, but I haven't really heard anyone say anything yet about stabilizing overall. The issues with employment and with our real estate market really drag that down. I haven't heard yet that we could turn the corner anytime soon.
0: So weaker hiring and high office vacancy rates, which for DC is significant ever since COVID, that's been a pretty big problem. Right now, which of those is the bigger threat to DC's finances? Is there one of those two that is an easier problem for DC to fix?
1: These are two different scenarios. What Kathleen said to me was the city cannot force a company to hire more people. What they can do is they can impact our real estate market. So they can instill policies that will make the city more attractive to businesses to want to move here, to developers to want to build here. So that is one factor that could really turn the tide and that the city can actually have a role in.
0: Okay, so with commercial real estate, there's some optimism there for policies or changes that could at least help fill some of that empty office space.
1: Yeah, I mean, DC after New York, we have the highest rate of conversions from offices to apartments, but that takes time. It could be like a decade before we really see the trickle down of that. The hope is that that will bring more people into downtown, attract more businesses to want to move there, more retailers to want to open up stores there. That's one bright spot. It's really important now to find ways to attract more industry to come here. By making some of these changes and policy decisions, the hope is that they will attract more business, which will then help revive the real estate market.
0: So what are some of the real world consequences that you hear from city leaders if revenue continues to underperform people who live in the city? What could the impact be directly to residents? Could it be service cuts, higher taxes, things like that? What are you hearing?
1: We have a $22 billion budget. $300 million in the grand scheme of things doesn't seem like that much money, but even like $10 million, $20 million cut from various budgets, that's a lot of money. So I can't say specifically where we'll see this and where DC residents will see the impact of that, but I'm sure that there will be some noticeable cuts here and there depending on the department. A $10 million cut to a budget can have a decent impact.
0: All right, Jackie, appreciate your time. Thank you.
1: Thank you so much.
0: That's Jackie Pizer, a reporter with CityCast DC.
2: More controversy surrounding the Kennedy Center today as a public art installation that has been on display there for years was removed, sparking new debate over changes around the Kennedy Center. WTOP's Neil Augenstein.
3: Here in the outdoor performance space of the Kennedy Center, rigging crews are taking apart this large blue metal sculpture piece by piece. You've probably seen the stick figure from the Teddy Roosevelt Bridge. A huge crane that's parked on the northbound lane of the Rock Creek Parkway is picking up each section of the sculpture that's been prepared by the rigging crew and then lowering it gently to the grass. After it's wrapped in plastic for protection, the crane is hoisting it onto a flatbed truck that's parked nearby. The Kennedy Center says the sculpture is being removed at the request of the late artist Josh Shapiro's foundation, but the New York Times says it was scheduled to be removed after the Trump administration took office. Outside the Kennedy Center, Neil Augenstein, WTOP News.
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2: WTOP traffic and weather over to Robert Workman in the traffic center.
6: Accident cleanup and investigation continues on 210 in Prince George's County, essentially blocked off both ways between Palmer Road and Old Fort Road, the north intersection. Follow police direction. Looks like some southbound traffic is being steered over onto Livingston Road. On the beltway across the Wilson Bridge, your lanes are open in both directions. We do have a scheduled draw span opening at 1 a.m. We'll keep you posted on that. Northbound on I-95, slow traffic through Woodbridge with construction north of the Prince William Parkway, blocking the left and center lanes, so stay to the far right on the way up past 123. You should do better after that up towards Springfield. Up on 395, only one right lane open through that work zone as you head inside the Beltway up towards Duke Street. 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I'm Robert Workman. Your next traffic report in 10 minutes.
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5: Most of our heaviest weather south and southwest of D.C. here for this evening, but still could have a few isolated showers and storms. We do have a better chance after 10 p.m. to get another round of storms moving on through up until 3 a.m. And then Thursday between 1 and 6 p.m. expect more scattered strong to severe thunderstorms and more warnings being issued for damaging winds. Temperatures in the morning will be in the upper 60s to mid 70s for the afternoon, low to mid 90s. I'm 7 News Chief Meteorologist Veronica Johnson in the Storm Alert Weather Center.
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7: For years, Southwest Airlines positioned itself as a low-cost, no-frills carrier. But now the airline is going to start adding lounges at some airports, and BWI is among the first. Lounges will also open in Austin, Honolulu, and Nashville by the end of next year. A Fairfax developer has bought a five-story building in Rio, the shopping and dining district in Gaithersburg. The Washington Business Journal says Peterson has landed the property for just under $12 million. At the closing bell Wednesday, the Dow Jones Industrial Average up 295 points. That was a 0.5% rise for the blue chips. The S&P 500 added 35. The NASDAQ was up 118 points. John Wardock, WTOP News.
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0: I'm Nick Iannelli. Good to have you with us. 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But financial experts say paying extra on a mortgage is not always the best move. 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
8: Michelle Singletary, the great columnist, wrote about doing this a few years ago, about how she paid off her mortgage early. And I think for a lot of people, it's a psychological thing. I think it gives you a feeling of security, of accomplishment. You feel like it's one less thing to worry about, especially as you get older and maybe you near or enter retirement. And I think that's what it is. Bill Banfield, my source from Rocket Mortgage, said, yeah, it's not just the math, it's psychology that makes people do this.
0: Okay, so you're putting more money into your mortgage. Maybe you feel like you have a clean slate or something like that. What's the biggest mistake that homeowners make, though, when they decide whether to put extra money toward their mortgage versus paying off other debt?
8: A financial advisor or economist would, and there's a lot of economists in Washington, they'd tell you that if you have a different kind of debt, like, say, a personal loan or a home equity line, or God forbid, a credit card with one of those 20% rates, you're almost always going to be better off just in terms of simple math if you put any extra money into paying down those debts that have higher rates on them. Your mortgage might be your largest debt. It probably is, but it's also likely to be your lowest interest debt. Even now, and we're in a fairly high rate environment, 1/5 of all the mortgages out there are 3% or lower. It feels like almost free money because of the inflation rate being higher than that. So you're generally just better off if you have any other debt that has a higher interest rate to focus on paying that debt off rather than making extra payments on your mortgage.
0: Do things start to change when you look at that math if somebody has a mortgage rate under 3% compared with a homeowner who's got a rate around 6% or 7%?
8: Sure. The funny thing was, this Rocket Mortgage analysis found that the people doing this, the people making these extra payments, tend to have pretty low rates. which is counterintuitive because a financial advisor would say, if you've got a 6% mortgage or a 7% mortgage, it is absolutely in your interest to try to make extra payments, especially at the beginning of the loan, because like the first year that you have that mortgage, and there's people out there with that kind of mortgage, a brand new mortgage with like a 7% interest rate. That first year, that interest is being assessed against the entire principal, which might be $400,000 or $500,000. And so if you can pay any extra amount on those monthly payments in the first 5 years of that mortgage, you're making a huge dent in the principal. And what that means is every time you do that extra payment, it's just shrinking the principal a teeny bit. You can go on your mortgage website and you can find a calculator and it'll show you the effect that those extra payments have in terms of shortening your mortgage so that the end date of the mortgage moves a little bit closer.
0: So it's not always the best idea to pay more toward a mortgage depending on the situation. How about this? If a homeowner suddenly has money that they didn't have yesterday, like if they get a big bonus, maybe they get a tax refund or inheritance, something like that. What questions should they be asking themselves before saying, hey, I could pay off my mortgage or I could pay off a big piece of my mortgage? What should they be thinking about before they act on that?
8: Yeah, if you get an extra $10,000 or $50,000, you need to think about what debts you have, what kind of interest rates those debts have. If you have credit card debts, I would vote to retire that debt first. If you have a home equity line, a personal loan, those generally have pretty high interest rates. You'd focus on that. You might also make an argument that if you get a lump sum sort of gift to maybe invest the money in the stock market, the stock market has returned really big dividends the last several years. Now, that's no guarantee of future performance. The stock market could tank.

0: Goal is to protect younger students while making sure older students learn how to use AI responsibly.
1: This is a sweeping ban on AI for more than 500,000 students and teachers in the nation's biggest school district. New York City Public Schools banning any generative AI tools for students in preschool through eighth grade, and their teachers won't be able to use AI to grade their assignments. Companion chatbots, those are the ones offering emotional support, will be banned for all grades, including high school, but some high schoolers will take AI literacy classes. Now, New York City Mayor Zohran Mamdani saying children need teachers and human connection in order to learn and grow. They need to develop skills alongside their peers, build relationships with educators, and wrestle with tough problems on their own. New York already does have a strict bell-to-bell cell phone ban in schools, but it is also expected to add new limits on screen time for tablets and computers for elementary and middle schoolers. Nationwide, we have seen dozens of states ban cell phones in schools. Clearly, there is some growing momentum limiting both screens and now the new technology like AI in the classroom.
0: That's ABC News correspondent Elizabeth Schulze.
2: ABC News, I'm Dave Packer. Two victims dead, multiple others injured after a deadly mass shooting in a downtown Minneapolis apartment building this afternoon. Police Sergeant Garrett Parton.
3: There were four people transported. One died. There is one person who died at the scene, and the suspected shooter is also deceased at the scene.
2: No immediate word on a motive. Terrifying moments at Westwood Hills Elementary in Waynesboro, Virginia. Police alerted to an armed intruder by school staff this morning. The 19-year-old suspect found in the library, quote, dead from an apparent self-inflicted gunshot wound. After 5 days of deliberations, jurors in the Lindsey Clancy trial came back late today only to reveal once again they're deadlocked. Press on, says the judge. President Trump predicting again today that the six-month-old war with Iran will end soon. Meanwhile, the USS Abraham Lincoln docking in Thailand. The sailors back on dry land for the first time in 286 days. This is ABC News.
0: 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Over to Robert Workman in the traffic center.
4: Construction delays in Virginia, northbound on I-95 from the Prince William Parkway as you head up towards the Occoquan River. Left and center lanes are blocked, so you get over to the right on the way up towards 123. Same configuration on 395 right inside the Beltway going up past Edsel Road towards Duke Street. Just the one right lane open. Beltway looks okay. Alexandria, Annandale, Tyson's. There's work on the eastbound Dulles Connector Road after the Beltway past 123 and over towards 66. You have to stay to the left to get by there. We're okay across the American Legion Bridge in both directions. North on 270 and I-95, leaving 495, your lanes are open. Southbound BW Parkway closed for construction between Route 100 and 175 in Jessup. Follow the detour route, use Route 1 or I-95 as alternates. We're brought to you by Ultra INC, giving warfighters the superiority to win. Advance the fight with intelligence that gives warriors overwhelming advantage. Ultra INC, powering decision. I'm Robert Workman, your next traffic report in 10 minutes.
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5: Expect a few more rounds of thunderstorms before we get to nicer weather for the Labor Day weekend. We'll have some more rain and storms coming through late tonight after about 10 to 11 p.m. Should be over by morning, but there will be some patchy fog and then more storms for tomorrow afternoon, mainly 1 to 6 p.m. Could be looking at a handful of severe thunderstorm warnings being issued for damaging winds once again. High temperatures Thursday between 88 and 97 degrees. I'm 7 News Chief Meteorologist Veronica Johnson in the Storm Alert Weather Center.
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5: 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Rob Woodfork.
13: The Nationals got James Wood back from the injured list, but it didn't prevent their sixth shutout loss of the season. A 9-0 beat down from the Braves, Blake Butera.
20: Yeah, I mean, obviously we didn't see it today. We didn't score any runs, but there were definitely good vibes, good feelings knowing that Woody was back. He's such a tremendous player. Anytime you're missing somebody like that, it hurts and it's tough. So to have him back was really nice.
13: Wood broke up Atlanta's no-hitter in the sixth inning and finished 1-for-4 at the plate. Half the Nats' offensive output that failed to support another strong outing from Brad Lord. After 16 straight game days, the Nats get a long-awaited day off to prep for a six-game West Coast swing starting late Friday night in L.A. The Commanders also enjoy a short break following Wednesday's practice, their last before typical regular season work begins Monday leading up to Week 1 in Philly. Local product Stephon Diggs figures into those plans after making quite the impression on Dan Quinn.
21: I knew he was a good competitor. I didn't know, how good the fire was around others, the skill work in the huddle. He's the one, let's go, we're going to, You can fill in the letters and the words, but the tape is the tape. This skills and competitor. And I knew he was good zones. He's probably better in beating the man-to-man than I thought just from the good route running, but I do like the competitor a lot.
13: The NBA threw the book at the LA Clippers for circumventing the salary cap to sign Kawhi Leonard in 2022. Penalties combined with the requisite Paul George trade, costing the Clippers 10 first-round picks, 2 first-round pick swaps, and 2-time MVP Shai Gilgeous-Alexander. Rob Woodfork, WTOP Sports.
5: Still no verdict in Massachusetts in the closely watched trial of Lindsey Clancy. The jury's home for the night.
22: After 5 days of deliberations, jurors in the Lindsey Clancy trial came back late today only to reveal once again they're deadlocked.
23: Saying after much deliberation, we are still unable to come to unanimous decision.
22: The judge issued a formal instruction to press on.
23: There is no reason to suppose that the case will ever be submitted to 12 persons more intelligent, more impartial, or more competent to decide it, or that more or clearer evidence will be produced.
22: The impasse left jurors looking solemn and subdued. A trial over a mother killing her 3 young children is captivating and dividing the country. The only debate that counts involves the 9 women and 3 men who have spent about 30 hours now deciding whether Clancy methodically and intentionally killed her 3 children or whether she cannot be culpable because of postpartum psychosis.
24: This is the third straight day the jury asked for nothing, no evidence, no testimony, no clarification about the law. They seem to have everything they need to decide. They're just split, and if they stay that way, this case would be headed toward a hung jury and a mistrial.
5: That's ABC News correspondent Aaron Katursky. WTOP traffic and weather. Over to Robert Workman in the traffic center.
25: Construction on I-66 west of Haymarket between there and the Plains in both directions overnight tonight. One lane of traffic getting by each way to the right. 66 between Centerville and the Beltway looks good. Northbound on I-95 still slow in the work zone from the Prince William Parkway up to the Occoquan River. Stay to the far right to get by there. Beltway okay through Springfield and across the Wilson Bridge. We're about 90 minutes away from a scheduled draw span opening at the Wilson Bridge. And in Oxon Hill, 210 remains closed in both directions between Old Fort Road and Palmer Road for accident cleanup and investigation. Follow police direction. 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I'm Robert Workman. Your next traffic report in 10 minutes.
26: Coming up in the next half hour in the 11:30 report Wednesday evening for you right here on WTOP tonight.
27: Congressional efforts to prevent more major deportations, including here in the D.C. area.
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29: After tourism flatlined last year, how D.C. plans to attract more tourists in the future. In Foggy Bottom, I'm John Doman.
26: Over to Veronica Johnson tonight with a look at that forecast for us. A hot one.
30: Our heaviest weather now will south of the area, but could get another line of storms tonight, starting at about 10 to 11 p.m., moving on through quickly, and then another heavier round for Thursday afternoon and evening, mainly between 1 and 6 p.m. Those storms could have some high winds, so more severe thunderstorm warnings likely on Thursday, and another hot day. As temperatures Thursday will start somewhere between 67 and 72 degrees. Expect highs in the low to mid-90s. I'm 7 News Chief Meteorologist Veronica Johnson in the Storm Alert Weather Center.
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26: Good Wednesday evening, September 2nd. We do indeed thank you for taking us along for the 1130 report. Welcome. Glad you're in with us tonight. I'm Dean Lane. Juan Herrera is our producer and our top story. Updating you now tonight on WTOP. Two people are dead and a suspected gunman has also died after a shooting inside a downtown Minneapolis apartment building. Three Minneapolis officers were hurt during the response, including two who were shot.
0: Officers entered the high-rise apartment building. Inside, officers encountered victims and heard additional gunfire. Officers followed the sound of the gunfire to an upper floor of the building. On that floor, officers encountered a haze that significantly limited their visibility. Officers exchanged gunfire with the suspect. Three officers were injured. Two of them were injured by gunfire. The shooter is deceased at this time. It is unknown how he died. Four individuals were transported to Hennepin County Medical Center. One of those individuals did not survive. One additional individual died at the scene. In summary, three individuals have died, including the suspected shooter. Three individuals were injured by gunfire. Three officers were injured, two of them by gunfire.
26: That was Minneapolis Police Chief Bill Peterson tonight. He says tonight the injured officers are expected to be okay. WTOP at 1132. Now to the war between the U.S. and Iran, and updating you this evening on WTOP, escalating once again as we speak. Iran launching attacks against several U.S. allies in the Gulf after a new round of American airstrikes targeting Iranian military sites. The latest violence follows a month-long lull, if you may remember, in the conflict recently.
1: U.S. Central Command says U.S. forces hit Iranian military targets, trying to deploy more sea mines in the Strait of Hormuz, as well as radar systems, air defense, and communications sites. The Iranian Red Crescent says one of those strikes killed five people at a wedding party inside a house, with as many as 50 others hurt. A lot of photos, videos circulating on social media showing the alleged aftermath of that attack. CENTCOM says, yes, it is aware of these civilian casualty reports, but notes they are coming from Iranian state media. Meanwhile, Iran releasing video of its own showing what it says are missiles being fired toward American assets in Jordan. There were also attacks launched at Kuwait and Bahrain as well.
26: That's News Nation correspondent Corey Smith tonight. WTOP at 1133.
2: I'm J.J. Green. Iran fired missiles and drones at American bases and U.S. allies across the Gulf early today following a major round of American strikes inside Iran Tuesday night. Iran targeted U.S. positions in Jordan, Bahrain, Kuwait, and Iraq. Officials say the attacks on Jordan were intercepted, while Kuwait and Bahrain also reported coming under attack at the same time. Iran claims Americans were killed or wounded, but U.S. officials say initial reports show no American casualties. The U.S. says its strikes hit Iranian air defenses, radar systems, and maritime infrastructure along Iran's southern coast. Iran says, however, one of those strikes hit a wedding, killing several people.
26: WTOP National Security Correspondent J.J. Green, Wednesday evening, where the time now on WTOP is 1134. President Donald Trump predicting again that the six-month-old war with Iran will end soon. In the meantime, the USS Lincoln, the one that set off from San Diego 286 days ago, docking in Thailand.
30: President Trump had publicly brushed off concerns about how long these American sailors were at sea.
3: No. Not nearly long enough.
30: In Thailand, the Lincoln's commanding officer, Captain Dan Keeler, was asked about that.
4: What have you made of some of the comments from, like, the president saying that the deployment wasn't nearly long enough?
6: So the president speaks for himself.
30: 5,000 American sailors finally setting foot on dry land.
26: ABC News Chief White House Correspondent Mary Bruce. A Department of Homeland Security jet carrying Secretary Mark Wayne Mullen and other senior leaders made an emergency landing today at Reagan National. This after losing an engine in flight. The Coast Guard aircraft was carrying at the time 14 people, safely returning all to Washington after the pilot declared an emergency with air traffic control. Oil giant Chevron confirms tonight it will expand operations in Venezuela.
3: Days ago, President Trump announced an ambitious deal to develop Venezuela's oil reserves and give the Pentagon a stake in the profits. Energy Secretary Chris Wright is in Venezuela.
7: President Trump's mission in Venezuela is straightforward. The mission is to bring peace, freedom, opportunity, and prosperity to the people of Venezuela.
3: Wright says he believes this will bring many thousands of jobs.
7: And starting this ball rolling of peace, opportunity, and prosperity for everyone.
3: Yet because Venezuela's energy infrastructure is severely degraded and the nation is operating under international sanctions, its daily production is just over 1 million barrels. The U.S. produces almost 14 million barrels of oil per day. I'm Ed Donahue.
26: Tens of thousands from El Salvador could be deported if the Trump administration decides to end their temporary protected status next week. They include many who live right here in the D.C. area. WTOP Capitol Hill correspondent Mitchell Miller, Wednesday evening, with more on that today on the Hill.
27: Daisy Gonzalez came to the U.S. as a little girl and now lives in Virginia. She's worried about whether she'll have to leave the only home she's ever known.
8: TPS gave my family and me an opportunity for stability.
27: Virginia Congressman Suha Subramaniam is a co-sponsor of legislation that would extend TPS for Salvadorans for 18 months.
9: It would be mass chaos if we did not extend Salvadoran TPS, period. It'd be chaotic, not just for the Salvadoran community, but for every single American.
27: The Democratic lawmaker points to Salvadorans' contributions to the economy. TPS status for them could end on September 9th, but advocates are hopeful it won't expire right away. On Capitol Hill, Mitchell Miller, WTOP News.
26: It was the evening, September 2nd. Welcome in for the ride. 11:37 the time now. An update on traffic and weather for you in just 1 minute. Meantime, if you're just joining us, welcome in. A recap of some of the top stories we're following for you tonight on the 11:30 Report.
10: ABC News, I'm Dave Packard. Two people are dead, multiple others injured after gunfire broke out at a high-rise apartment building in downtown Minneapolis today. That from police who say the suspected shooter's also dead. Mayor Jacob Frey.
14: Two officers were hit by gunfire, one in the leg, the other with two bullets to the abdomen. But for their heroic work, the death toll would have been far higher.
10: No word on a motive. The alleged ringleader in the Penn State drug trafficking case is out on bail. Agostino Abatello, accused of helping operate a cocaine distribution ring out of two fraternity houses near campus. President Trump announcing he plans to campaign heavily around the country during the final month before Election Day.
15: I think we'll get all those people elected, but I'm going to have to work. I'm going to go up to Alaska for Dan Sullivan.
10: Jurors in the Lindsey Clancy trial have gone home without a verdict. After a fifth day of deliberations, they are back tomorrow. This is ABC News.
26: Good Wednesday evening, September 2nd, 2026. Welcome in. 11:38 tonight on WTOP. Traffic and weather on the 8th and when it breaks 24-7. Good evening to Robert Workman Wednesday in the WTOP Traffic Center.
16: Good evening, Dean. Southbound on 270, lanes open in Gaithersburg and Rockville down towards the lane divide. Beltway running without issue through College Park, Silver Spring, and Bethesda, and across the American Legion Bridge. There's road work in Virginia on the eastbound Dulles Connector Road, 267, after the Beltway, heading past 123, stay to the left on the way over towards 66. Northbound on I-95, they're doing road work in the two left lanes north of the Prince William Parkway, heading up towards the Purple R Bridge at the Occoquan, stay to the far right up past 123. Pretty slow there, and again, inside the Beltway, where again, it's just one right lane open through the work zone between Edsel Road and Duke Street, then better to the Pentagon on the 14th Street Bridge. Prince George's County, accident cleanup and investigation keeps 210 closed in both directions, essentially between Palmer Road and the north intersection at Old Fort Road. Follow police direction. It looks like Livingston Road and Oxon Hill Road might be able to get you around that, but they're probably going to be out there for quite some time this evening. 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I'm Robert Workman. Your next traffic report in 10 minutes.
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29: D.C. loves to call itself the sports capital, and now it's really leaning into it. In Foggy Bottom, I'm John Doman.
26: Now over to the P.J. 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Here now, 7 News Chief Meteorologist Veronica Johnson with another weather alert for us.
30: Expect a few more rounds of thunderstorms before we get to nicer weather for the Labor Day weekend. We'll have some more rain and storms coming through late tonight after about 10 to 11 p.m. Should be over by morning, but there will be some patchy fog. And then more storms for tomorrow afternoon, mainly 1 to 6 p.m. Could be looking at a handful of severe thunderstorm warnings being issued for damaging winds once again. High temperatures Thursday between 88 and 97 degrees. I'm 7 News Chief Meteorologist Veronica Johnson in the Storm Alert Weather Center.
26: We're at 73 in Alexandria, warm and sticky tonight in the 11 p.m. hour. 75 this checkpoint quarter, 71 tonight Columbia, 72 and holding outside the WTLP studios. Where the time now on WTLP is 11:40. And of course on WTLP we bring you money news at 10 and 40, which of course means tonight it's John Warduck's turn.
5: Payroll processor ADP has issued a fresh look at the job market. The private sector added 38,000 jobs last month. That was actually below expectations. But the sectors that added positions last month included education, health services, leisure and hospitality, and finance. Coming up Thursday, we get an update on jobless claims. Then Friday, the big jobs report for August. The new CEO of Apple, John Ternus, is getting paid $58 million a year. That may sound like a ton of money, but Inc. magazine points out Ternus will only be the 22nd highest paid CEO among S&P 500 companies. At the closing bell Wednesday, the Dow Jones Industrial Average up 295 points. That was a 0.5% gain for the blue chips. The S&P 500 added 35, and the NASDAQ was up 118 points. John Werdock, WTOP News.
26: Overseas checking the Asian stock markets. Asian stocks higher across the board tonight. The Shanghai is up better than 16, now just switched 17 points. The Hang Seng is up by 26 and some change tonight. The Nikkei is up by 100. 30 points.
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26: There is still no verdict Wednesday night at the trial of Lindsey Clancy in Massachusetts. ABC's Aaron Katursky in Plymouth, Massachusetts tonight.
13: After 5 days of deliberations, jurors in the Lindsey Clancy trial came back late today only to reveal once again they're deadlocked.
17: Saying after much deliberation, we are still unable to come to a unanimous decision.
13: The judge issued a formal instruction to press on.
17: There is no reason to suppose that the case will ever be submitted to 12 persons more intelligent.
13: A trial over a mother killing her three young children is captivating and dividing the country.
26: ABC's Aaron Katursky. The defense claim says that Clancy was suffering from postpartum psychosis, that is, at the time during the killings. Here at home, tourism in D.C. leveled off in 2025 after years of strong growth in the region. Now the city's tourism industry this week is making a push to market Washington as more than just a destination for monuments, museums, and cherry blossoms.
29: They'll still play up the 100th Cherry Blossom Festival next year, but city leaders say it's time to associate D.C. as not just the nation's capital, but also the sports capital.
18: People travel for sports. People travel domestically and internationally, and that's the goal for us as we're looking at the opportunity there.
29: Elliot Ferguson with Destination D.C. says next year's NFL draft, as well as the growing list of big soccer matches, and even college hockey's Frozen Four next year, are all events that will bring people to the city for days at a time. Mayor Muriel Bowser says the same held true with the recent UFC matches and the IndyCar race, which drew critics because of the politics involved. But Bowser argued,
19: we brought thousands of people to Washington in the dead of August.
29: In Foggy Bottom, John Dome in WTOP News.
26: Now, while D.C. Mayor, Washington Mayor Bowser is promoting sports tourism, she is apparently not on board with the proposal on the table to put a roof on Audi Field. The head of Destination D.C. is backing the idea tonight, arguing it would create a year-round revenue for conventions, concerts, and other events. But while supporters see an economic opportunity, the mayor says tonight she is not convinced the project is the right fit right now for D.C.
19: We own the Capital One Arena. It's about a 20,000-person stadium. To have to recreate that using hundreds of millions of dollars would be better invested someplace else.
26: D.C. Councilmember, Council Chair Phil Mendelson wants the city to invest $300 million in the project, covering nearly half of the estimated cost overall.
0: Pump up the volume.
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26: Good Wednesday evening, September 2nd. Thanks for taking the ride with us. Welcome in. I'm Dean Lane. 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
12: News happens here.
26: The Pentagon is tightening access to some of the most sensitive military documents. It comes after reporting by the Washington Post recently revealed concerns among top commanders about the war with Iran. Leaders tell the Post that decades of records have been pulled from a classified network widely used by military personnel. Now, the move comes as questions grow this week about transparency, military readiness overall, and the administration's efforts to crack down on those leaks. Tonight, Dan LaMuth, who covers the U.S. military and Pentagon for the Washington Post, joining Ann and Sean to discuss what prompted the stricter access.
1: This follows a Washington Post scoop on Sunday morning that laid flat some of the concerns that some of the military's top generals and admirals have about the sustainability of the war. As of last night, the Post started hearing from a variety of sources that the Secretary of Defense Orders Book, which is the document that had sort of the concerns registered by these generals and admirals, has been pulled from what's something called CIPRNet, which is a secret network that just about everybody in the military with a secret clearance has access to. They've pulled it back. Those documents presumably will probably exist in some other format in another location, but I think it's a restriction of who can see that sort of document at the moment.
2: What kind of information was in these particular sets of documents?
1: So this particular document comes out every 2 weeks. It includes who is about to deploy. It includes the conditions, locations of ships, those sorts of things. You know, and this is something that it's at the secret level, not the top secret level or some of the higher classifications the Pentagon has. They've sort of cast it since the publication of that Post story as like, you know, highly classified, super secret. This is a secret document, but not at those higher levels. And I think they're pulling it up to those higher levels now.
4: Dan, are you getting a sense from anybody in leadership under Hegseth that this is being done for the reason? I mean, he spoke so much about right away when he became defense secretary and was confirmed as that he's just going to shut down leaks completely.
1: Yeah, I mean, I think it comes in the broader mosaic of the Trump administration doing everything from polygraphing federal personnel, subpoenas for journalists, raids on journalist homes. Like, we've seen a number of things that I think they're trying to figure out who's leaking in any way.
26: That is Dan LaMuth on WTOP, covering the U.S. military and Pentagon for the Washington Post. Time now, 11:48. Robert Workman now in the WTOP Traffic Center.
16: Construction southbound Baltimore-Washington Parkway between Route 100 and 175. All lanes closed. Southbound traffic being detoured onto 100 West. Take that over to Route 1 or I-95 and use that as an alternate down towards Laurel and the Capitol Beltway. Northbound, your lanes are open as you leave Greenbelt on the BW Parkway going up towards BWI. Outer loop of the Beltway, incident-free through College Park and Silver Spring. Inner loop, no issues reported down past Joint Base Andrews and over to the Wilson Bridge. We're about an hour away from a scheduled 1 a.m. draw span opening at the Wilson Bridge, so plan accordingly. Downtown Anacostia and Potomac River bridges in good shape. 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Show what happened yesterday. As the Mission AI company, Virtualytics shows what's coming, what's at risk, and where to focus first. 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I'm Robert Workman. Your next traffic report in 10 minutes.
30: One round of storms moved through early this afternoon, and now there could be another for tonight and even tomorrow afternoon. Right now, your heaviest looking like Thursday, 1 to 6 p.m., could have some severe thunderstorm warnings issued, all with another hot day. We're up to 88 to 97 degrees. I'm 7 News Chief Meteorologist Veronica Johnson in the Storm Alert Weather Center.
26: Warm and sticky tonight, 72 degrees. It's 11 p.m. hour, and still ahead for you on WTOP and the 1130 report.
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26: DC's budget outlook tonight is getting worse, it seems. A new independent forecast on the issue from the Office of the D.C. Auditor shows revenue collections tonight are coming in well below expectations, pointing to a softer job market and continued economic uncertainty. WTOP's Alan Etter here tonight to crunch the numbers.
31: The new forecast estimates the district will collect $11.8 billion in revenue during fiscal 26, which ends on September 30th. That's a $400 million drop from EY Quantitative Economics and Statistics March projection of $12.2 billion. Even so, the estimate remains slightly above the $11.7 billion forecast issued in February by the D.C. Office of the Chief Financial Officer, D.C. Auditor Kathy Patterson.
32: When the CFO said that they weren't going to do a quarterly re-estimate that they're required to do and just live with the one they done in February, we just asked our folks to run their model again and just tell us what they were seeing. And what they did see was a trajectory that's in the wrong direction.
31: The report warns that geopolitical tensions involving Iran, along with changes in federal spending, legislation, and interest rates, could further affect district revenue. Alan Etter, WTOP News.
26: Growing debate over Flock license plate reader cameras, with critics raising concerns this week about privacy and government surveillance. Virginia State Senator Glenn Sturtevant says tonight that he'll introduce legislation to ban Flock and similar technology across the entire Commonwealth. Governor Abigail Spanberger, for her part, on whether she supports that proposal.
0: You know, I will stand up for our Fourth Amendment rights consistently and continuously. But it's also a question of what is this tool? How is it used responsibly? You know, certainly there's a lot of, I think, discussion that I'll be having around how much is the information shared.
5: And so it sounds like while Governor Spanberger shared some of those concerns, it sounds like she believes that there are several steps before a ban perhaps ends up in play.
26: WTOP's Scott Gelman.
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26: And it's Rob's turn.
9: The NBA's year-long investigation into the Los Angeles Clippers' 2022 signing of Kawhi Leonard led to unprecedented penalties, docking them a record-tying 5 first-round draft picks, a record $30 million fine, and the suspension of owner Steve Ballmer, along with 2 front office executives for circumventing the league's salary cap rules. Leonard was also deemed culpable and fined $700,000. Back home, the Commanders had their final practice before opening the regular cadence for the regular season next week. And amid fan concerns over Sonny Styles' perceived lack of impact, Dan Quinn says his prized rookie's offseason has been defined by football learning.
13: He had a lot of intent to get it just right, staying late to get to the details. I like he and Luvu and Leo together and what they can bring. I felt the physicality of him, like from the first time we had pads, there was like, you know, a good play at the 1 or 2 yard line and see him go and play physical. That was there. New system, new calls. Frankie and he will both make calls on the field. Sometimes there's too much to be made of like a green dot with the coach calling it in, but the position requires leadership.
9: The Nationals offense didn't get a hit in their rain interrupted 9-0 loss to the Braves until the 6th inning, but it came from James Wood in his return from the injured list. Ronald Acuna Jr. had a 3-run shot to become the fastest player in Major League history to reach 200 career home runs and 200 stolen bases, a record previously set 20 years ago by the Nationals' Alfonso Soriano against the Braves. Rob Woodfork, WTOP Sports.
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26: 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Robert Workman is in the WTOP Traffic Center.
16: Congestion northbound on I-95 in the work zone as you come up through Woodbridge. North of the Prince William Parkway, left and center lanes blocked up to the Occoquan. North of the river, you should be okay to Springfield. There's more road work up on 395 inside the Beltway. Stay to the right up towards Duke Street. 210 south of the Beltway, still closed near Palmer Road. Serious crash under investigation there. Shut down both ways. The WTOP Traffic Center is presented by Window Nation. 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I'm Robert Workman, your next traffic report in 10 minutes.
1: on weather alert again for Tuesday. We'll have several more rounds of storms, one very early in the morning, another for the afternoon, mainly 1 to 6 p.m. with those storms Thursday, all with another hot day, 67 to 72 degrees in the morning and about 88 to 97 the range for the afternoon. I'm 7 News Chief Meteorologist Veronica Johnson in the Storm Alert Weather Center.
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26: the
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26: Dean Lane. Coming up, two dead, six others injured in a shooting at an apartment building in downtown Minneapolis. D.C.'s budget outlook taking another hit this morning.
3: After tourism flatlined last year, how D.C. plans to attract more tourists in the future. In Foggy Bottom, I'm John Doman.
4: A legal battle over the name Terps could be coming between UMD and a cannabis product company. I'm Luke Lukert.
26: Money news, gains across the board on Wall Street. Closing bell Wednesday midweek, the Dow was up 295 points. The Nasdaq picked up 118. The S&P edged up 35. Good morning. Welcome in. 12 midnight, the time now on WTOP.
8: From ABC News, I'm Dave Packer. A deadly shooting Wednesday afternoon at a residential building in downtown Minneapolis. Police Chief Bill Peterson.
10: Officers entered the high-rise apartment building. Inside, officers encountered victims and heard additional gunfire. Officers followed the sound of the gunfire to an upper floor of the building. On that floor, officers encountered a haze that significantly limited their visibility. Officers exchanged gunfire with the suspect.
8: That shooting leaving three people dead, including the suspected gunman. President Trump predicting again that the six-month-old war with Iran will end soon. Meanwhile, one chapter of the conflict is ending.
18: The USS Lincoln, the gleaming aircraft carrier which set off from San Diego 286 days ago, docking in Thailand, covered in rust after a record-setting deployment in support of the U.S. blockade of Iran. 5,000 American sailors finally setting foot on dry land. Shakira Fairfax of New Jersey traveled to Thailand to greet her daughter, Jada.
19: It was an uncertain time. It was a scary time. It was difficult. It was definitely difficult.
18: President Trump had publicly brushed off concerns about how long these American sailors were at sea.
8: ABC's Mary Bruce, the judge in the Lindsey Clancy trial, has sent the jurors home after a fifth day of deliberations. ABC's Aaron Katursky.
21: The jury did not ask for anything, no evidence, no testimony, no clarification about the law. They seem to have what they need to decide. They're just split.
8: Clancy admits to killing her three children. The jury is weighing whether she should be held criminally responsible. New Jersey has filed a petition asking the U.S. Supreme Court to shut down prediction markets like Kalshi and Poly Market in the state. Now, prediction market companies argue that they are not in the gambling business, but the commodities futures business. You're listening to ABC News.
26: WTOP at 12:03. Thursday morning, September 3rd, 2026. Thanks for taking the midnight hour ride. Mostly cloudy, might see a spotty storm by daybreak, 71 to 76. The low, according to Veronica. Weather alert, hot with storms possible Thursday and Friday. Good morning to you. I'm Dean Lane. Topping the stories this midnight hour. We begin the ride this morning with D.C.'s financial outlook getting worse. A new report from the D.C. Auditor projects this morning that the city will collect between $300 and $400 million less this fiscal year than expected just months ago, in fact. CityCast D.C. reporter Jackie Pizer says this morning, even with a few bright spots on the table in the local economy, there's still indication of an overall turnaround.
24: We're continuing to see downward trajectory. I spoke to D.C.'s auditor, Kathleen Patterson. I asked her if she was surprised by this, and she's like, I'm not surprised. There are a couple of silver linings that she pointed out to me. For example, hospitality is doing pretty well. Consumer spending is fairly strong. So those are some bright spots, but I haven't really heard anyone say anything yet about stabilizing overall. The issues with employment and with our real estate market really drag that down. I haven't heard yet that we could turn the corner anytime soon.
26: Pizer also says this morning, weaker hiring, high office vacancy rates, and overall economic uncertainty continue to pressure on the city's revenue. WTOP at 12:04. D.C. has its eyes set now on a new focus for tourism come 2027. Beyond the usual sports around town kind of idea. This morning, WTOP's John Doman tells us tourism leaders say the presidential inauguration last year helped grow the industry.
3: D.C. has been calling itself the sports capital of the U.S. for years now, and that's what they'll continue to lean into, starting with the NFL draft next spring.
0: The momentum is here for us as we look at the million people that are coming to the city.
3: That's Elliot Ferguson of Destination D.C., the city's tourist arm. Now, beyond the draft, he mentions big women's soccer events on the schedule here, as well as the addition of a new pro volleyball team, a big Savannah Bananas event, and college hockey's Frozen Four next year.
2: There's an opportunity for Washingtonians to truly appreciate the revenue that's associated with these events coming to the city, the tax dollars being generated, and the jobs being created.
3: In Foggy Bottom, John Dome in WTOP News.
26: And staying this Thursday morning with the impact this morning of sports on tourism overall, Elliot Ferguson also advocated for a proposal to put a roof on Audi Field in Southwest D.C. He thinks it would pay off for D.C. in the end.
0: We could host perhaps medium-sized congresses that are looking for general session space, putting them on Metro to get to this facility and staying in hotels. So between what's happening here and, of course, the domed new Commander's stadium, that gives us more opportunities to look at events that would never consider Washington in addition to sporting events.
26: D.C. Council Chair Phil Mendelson is backing the idea this morning and wants the city to invest $300 million in the project. But D.C. Mayor Muriel Bowser opposes the plan, arguing the roofed Audi Field could pull concerts, conventions, and other events away from Capital One Arena, just as that venue undergoes a major renovation. Stay tuned. WTOP at 12:06, the University of Maryland demanding this morning that a cannabis-related company change its name after 7 years in business. But as WTOP's Luke Luker tells us Thursday morning, the Colorado-based company says it has no plans to do that.
5: Ken Fry, owner of Terps USA, a Colorado-based company that sells terpenes, received a cease and desist letter in July from the University of Maryland, demanding they stop using the name Terps, which is a common nickname for the terpene mascot.
20: They're asking us to surrender our trademark name that we've had for 7 years.
5: In the cease and desist letter, the university says the moniker has been used since 1933 and that the name is a valuable asset to UMD and the entire state. They asked Fry to drop the name within a month.
20: I don't know how a business goes about changing their name, changing their branding, and becoming a completely different entity in 30 days.
5: A lawyer for Terps USA in a response told the university that Terps is a common nickname for terpenes, which enhance the aroma and flavor of cannabis. Luke Luker, WTOP News.
26: Turning to another controversy at the Kennedy Center Thursday morning, a public art installation that has been on display actually since 2019 is being moved to a new location. WTOP's Neil Augenstein here to explain this morning.
22: Here in the outdoor performance space of the Kennedy Center, rigging crews are taking apart this large blue metal sculpture piece by piece. You've probably seen the stick figure from the Teddy Roosevelt Bridge. A huge crane that's parked on the northbound lane of the Rock Creek Parkway is picking up each section of the sculpture that's been prepared by the rigging crew and then lowering it gently to the grass. After it's wrapped in plastic for protection, the crane is hoisting it onto a flatbed truck that's parked nearby. The Kennedy Center says the sculpture is being removed at the request of the late artist Josh Shapiro's foundation, but the New York Times says it was scheduled to be removed after the Trump administration took office. Outside the Kennedy Center, Neil Augenstein, WTOP News.
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26: WTOP now at 12:08. Traffic and weather on the 8th. Good morning on this Thursday to Robert Workman in the WTOP Traffic Center with me.
23: Good morning, Dean. Northbound 395 vehicle fire up near north of Shirlington near Glebe Road. Looks like all traffic stopped while the emergency equipment puts the fire out. They're just about done with that. A lot of smoke through there. Be careful coming north from Shirlington up towards Glebe Road. Looks like the incident is just north of the exit there. When they let you go by, it'll be over to the left. There's also construction northbound on 395, a little further down between Edsel Road and Duke Street. There you have to stay to the right to get by. Northbound I-95 is slow. as you approach Woodbridge, going up past the Prince William Parkway. Construction in the left and center lanes up towards 123, better north of the Occoquan River up into Springfield. And we're less than an hour away now from a scheduled draw span opening at the Wilson Bridge at 1 a.m. Selling your car? Watch out for fake payments, unsafe meetups, endless haggling, or you could just sell to Fitzgerald and know exactly who you're dealing with. 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I'm Robert Workman, your next traffic report in 10 minutes.
26: Now let's get a check of that forecast with Veronica. We're under another weather alert, in fact, for the next couple of days.
1: Another day with heat and storms. Today's temperatures will be the second hottest of the work week. And yes, more storms for the afternoon and evening. Now, this morning, we do have mostly cloudy skies. There's the possibility of a stray shower or a stronger storm. Otherwise, the more severe weather will be this afternoon and early evening, 1 until 6 p.m. Temperatures this morning, somewhere between 67 and 72 degrees. We'll see high temperatures between 88 and 97 degrees. I'm 7 News Chief Meteorologist Veronica Johnson in the Storm Alert Weather Center.
26: We're at 72 sticky this midnight hour. 72 College Park as we check the temp. 73 in Fairfax this morning. 75 on the National Mall. 72 outside the WTOP studios, where the time now is 12:10. On WTOP, of course, we bring you Money News at 10 and 40. 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
6: For years, Southwest Airlines positioned itself as a low-cost, no-frills carrier. But now the airline is going to start adding lounges at some airports, and BWI is among the first. Lounges will also open in Austin, Honolulu, and Nashville by the end of next year. A Fairfax developer has bought a five-story building in Rio, the shopping and dining district in Gaithersburg. The Washington Business Journal says Peterson has landed the property for just under $12 million. At the closing bell Wednesday, the Dow Jones Industrial Average up 295 points. That was a 0.5% rise for the blue chips. The S&P 500 added 35. The NASDAQ was up 118 points. John Burdock, WTOP News.
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26: At Thursday morning, September 3rd. Welcome in for the midnight hour ride. Glad you're with us. If you're just joining us, mostly cloudy. Might see some spotty showers towards daybreak, according to Veronica. Daybreak low, 71 to 76. Then we're still under that heat wave. Weather alert with hot conditions, on and off storms both Thursday and Friday. High anywhere from 88 to 96. Right now, we're at 72 in Washington. Good morning to you. I'm Dean Lane. We do indeed. Thank you for taking us along here at WTOP.
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26: Now this Thursday morning, we turn to the latest for you at the Kennedy Center. The Performing Arts Center is undergoing yet another visible change, we hear, under its Trump-aligned board. This time, a towering blue sculpture that's greeted visitors actually since 2019 is coming down. The piece, known simply as Blue, was removed this week Wednesday, sparking criticism from the arts advocates who say it is part of the broader transformation they think of the center overall. This morning, we turn to former inaugural curator of visual arts and special programming at the Kennedy Center, Joseph Palermo, who was actually the center's curator until earlier this year.
4: Well, I have to say, I wasn't terribly surprised because it was this time last year, September 5th to be exact, that I was told that President Trump had ordered the Kennedy Center to get rid of the artwork that was on the outdoor part of the campus. So all of the sculptures that had been gifted from different countries, including Blue, we were told that the president wanted all new art on the campus for the reopening following the renovations. Now, I was told that by Rick Rennell, who was at that time the president of the Kennedy Center. He is no longer. I think it's very interesting that, you know, the removal of these works has continued under the new leadership, which to me really does underscore and indicate that President Trump himself is directing this.
10: From your curator's eye, what made Blue so significant to the Kennedy Center campus?
4: Well, the artist, Joel Shapiro, may he rest in peace, he wanted that piece to really sort of symbolize movement and engagement with that space. And, you know, it was always the backdrop to all of the outdoor events that took place at the Kennedy Center for the past 7 years. And I feel like the local community

0: this?
1: Well, from what I've been hearing from people who are still there, there's just not a lot that's happening on a day-to-day level with, you know, people on in the office who, quite honestly, aren't even in the office. The leadership are just not there. You know, I have noticed that former colleagues who are still there have been posting a lot of Instagrams on vacation. One of them was, you know, working on a campaign in Seattle. And so I just wonder, you know, what are they actually doing? Why were so many of us laid off? But, you know, a select number of people were retained. It's just, it's mind-boggling. And then to see the whiplash with all of the different reactions to the litigation coming from the Kennedy Center, you know, to me, I've always maintained that they have bankrupted the Kennedy Center and that this is their last-ditch desperate effort. You know, threatening to bulldoze the Kennedy Center, for example, is a last-ditch effort to prevent the American public from realizing the truth that they've driven the finances into the ground.
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6: Prince George's County accident investigation continues on 210, closed in both directions between Palmer Road and the north intersection at Old Fort Road. Follow police direction as they detour you over towards Oxon Hill Road and Livingston Road. On the beltway across the Wilson Bridge, we're less than an hour away now from a scheduled draw span opening at 1 a.m. Northbound on 395 north of Glebe Road, vehicle fire, it's been extinguished. All traffic, though, still held up as the emergency equipment starts to sort things out. When they let you get by, it'll be along the left side, but that may not be for another few minutes. 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I'm Robert Workman. Your next traffic report in 10 minutes.
7: A warm and sticky start to the day this Thursday morning. There may even be a stray shower or thunderstorm. Otherwise, we'll have heavier storms moving through the area between 1 and 6 p.m. today. Temperatures will rise to 88 to 97 degrees, but it will feel like we're into the triple digits, maybe as high as 105 degrees. It's why parts of our area south and west of D.C. and southern Maryland is under a heat advisory from 11 a.m. until 7 p.m. And between 1 and 6 p.m., that's your best chance of storms. I'm 7 News Chief Meteorologist Veronica Johnson in the Storm Alert Weather Center.
2: We're at 72 degrees in our nation's capital, and coming up this midnight hour for you here on WTOP this morning.
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2: Still no verdict in Massachusetts this morning in the closely watched trial of Lindsey Clancy. The jury is home now after again reporting that they were

0: were deadlocked on Wednesday, the judge issuing what's known as a dynamite charge, a special instruction used when jurors cannot reach a unanimous verdict in a case. It urges them to continue discussing the case anyway. Jurors are considering right now whether or not Clancy is criminally responsible for the deaths of her three young children in 2023. Her attorneys argued this week she was suffering from postpartum psychosis at the time and should not be held criminally responsible in the case. If jurors remain unable to reach a verdict in the end, the judge could ultimately declare a mistrial.
1: This is the second time that jurors are saying they are at an impasse. They are deadlocked. And both times, the judge telling them to keep at it, to go behind closed doors once again, keep deliberating, and try to reach a verdict. This time around, he delivered what's known in Massachusetts as the Tui Rodriguez charge. That is essentially a formal instruction ordering the jury to continue deliberations. We saw Lindsay Clancy and her defense attorney, Kevin Reddington, at the defense table as this was all playing out. Reddington asked Clancy, "Are you okay?" And she nodded yes.
0: ABC News correspondent Rena Roy. Golf legend Tiger Woods reaching a plea deal this week in a Florida DUI-related case stemming from a rollover crash near his home earlier this year, you may remember. Woods entered a no-contest plea to reduce charges, avoiding any jail time.
2: Woods pleading no contest to reckless driving in return for a $1,500 fine and having his driver's license suspended for 5 years. That case stemming from a March crash when Woods' Land Rover clipped a truck and then rolled over.
0: As News Nation correspondent Blake Berman this morning, a 19-year-old man is dead after police say he forced his way into an elementary school in Waynesboro, Virginia this week, triggering a lockdown at the time. It happened at Westwood Hills Elementary. One staff member was injured but is okay.
3: The individual, whose name is Anthony I. Ignatius Isabel, 19, of Waynesboro, but it's an Augusta County address of Virginia, forced entry into the school. Law enforcement responded within minutes and immediately entered the school. There, they located in the library the suspect dead from an apparent self-inflicted gunshot wound.
0: That's the local police chief there this morning, David Shaw. No students were hurt, luckily, and investigators in the case say students were not in the library when this all happened. Trash, fire hazards, deteriorating living conditions are right now at the center of a lawsuit against the owner and manager locally of a D.C. apartment building. The D.C. Department of Buildings says the Delta Pearl on Florida Avenue Northeast has nearly 200 unresolved housing code violations in front of her. In a statement to WTOP on this issue this week, the building owner acknowledged serious problems at the property but said that prolonged court delays actually keep people not paying rent have contributed to a financial crisis in the end, is what they're looking at. WTOP's Jimmy Alexander picks up the story.
4: The building smells like a dead body.
5: Shawana Taylor pays nearly $2,000 a month in rent for a one-bedroom apartment on the third floor.
4: Because there is dead rats all in the walls that have not been cleared out.
5: And Taylor says the security gates don't work, allowing those who don't live in the building to get inside.
4: People are defecating in the stairway. Urinating in the stairwells.
5: And tenants say they haven't had air conditioning since July.
4: Scorching.
5: Plus, Taylor says the elevators in the 10-story building have been out for months.
6: There are parents living there with small children whom they have to carry up and down the stairs.
5: Joanna Wasik heads Housing and Environmental Justice for the D.C. Attorney General's Office.
6: We bring lawsuits only against the worst of the worst properties in the district.
5: Jimmy Alexander, WTOP News.
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7: The Nationals got James Wood back from the injured list, but it didn't prevent their sixth shutout loss of the season, a 9-0 beatdown from the Braves, Blake Butera.
8: Yeah, I mean, obviously we didn't see it today. We didn't score any runs, but there were definitely good vibes, good feelings knowing that Woody was back. He's such a tremendous player. Anytime you're missing somebody like that, it hurts and it's tough. So to have him back was really nice.
7: Wood broke up Atlanta's no-hitter in the sixth inning and finished one for four at the plate, half the Nats' offensive output that failed to support another strong outing from Brad Lord. After 16 straight game days, the Nats get a long-awaited day off to prep for a six-game West Coast swing starting late Friday night in L.A. The Commanders also enjoy a short break following Wednesday's practice, their last before typical regular season work begins Monday leading up to Week 1 in Philly. Local product Stephon Diggs figures into those plans after making quite the impression on Dan Quinn.
9: I knew he was a good competitor. I didn't know, like, how good the fire was around others, the skill work in the huddle. Like, he's the one, let's go, we're going to, you know, blah, blah, blah, blah. You can fill in the letters and the words, but the tape is the tape, this skills and competitor. And I knew he was good zones. He's probably better in beating the man-to-man than I thought just from the good route running. But I do like the competitor a lot.
7: The NBA threw the book at the LA Clippers for circumventing the salary cap to sign Kawhi Leonard in 2022. Penalties combined with the requisite Paul George trade, costing the Clippers 10 first-round picks, 2 first-round pick swaps, and 2-time MVP Shai Gilgeous-Alexander. Rob Woodfork, WTOP Sports.
0: All right, thanks, Rob, as always. In other sports news, Thursday morning, local tennis star Francis Tiafoe moves on now to the third round of the U.S. Open.
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15: Traffic and weather on WTOP.
16: Construction closes southbound 295 BW Parkway between Route 100 south of BWI Airport and 175 in Jessup. You can use Route 1 or I-95 as alternates. Northbound, your lanes are open on the way up towards the Baltimore Beltway. Outer loop of the Beltway looks good through College Park and Silver Spring as you continue around to the American Legion Bridge. Inner loop incident-free down through Forestville towards the Wilson Bridge. We're about 30 minutes away now from a scheduled draw span opening at the Wilson Bridge. 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For a more reliable commute in Virginia, get the inside track to express travel on I-66 outside the Beltway at ride66express.com. Guess less, no more. I'm Robert Workman, your next traffic report in 10 minutes.
17: Expect slightly higher temperatures and another threat for thunderstorms during the afternoon and evening. Temperatures early this Thursday morning, somewhere around 67 to 72 degrees. There could be some spotty showers or storms around the area, especially north of D.C. Otherwise, the main event will be between 1 and 6 p.m. today, the way it's looking. Thunderstorms could pack a punch with some high winds, and our temperature is expected to top out at 95 to 96 degrees. I'm 7 News Chief Meteorologist Veronica Johnson in the Storm Alert Weather Center.
0: 72 in our nation's capital, with traffic and weather brought to you this time around in the midnight hour by Long Fence. 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Coming up next half hour, in the midnight hour on WTOP for you this morning.
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0: Thursday morning, September 3rd. Welcome in for the ride. Glad you're with us. I'm Dean Lane. Wanda Rarer is our producer. Our top story. Updating you now. On a shooting incident, two people are dead this morning. A suspected gunman also has died, we're told, after a shooting inside a downtown Minneapolis apartment building on Wednesday. Three Minneapolis police officers were hurt during the response, including two who were shot. They, this morning, are expected to be okay.
19: You know, it is nothing short of heroic. Our officers go through tons and tons of training, you know, to be able to respond to incidents like this. It's truly sickening that in my career, 31 years here with the Minneapolis Police Department, this is the third incident like this that has happened in my career. But our officers have shown that they are willing and that they do respond and run towards gunfire when others are running from it. And it is absolutely heroic.
0: That was Minneapolis Police Chief Bill Peterson this morning. There's no immediate word on a motive at this time. We'll update you as we learn more here at WTOP. 12:32 on WTOP Thursday morning. Abroad we go now, turning to an update for you on the war between the U.S. and Iran escalating once again as we speak this morning. Iran launching attacks recently against several U.S. allies in the Gulf after a new round of American airstrikes targeting Iranian military sites. And the latest violence follows a month-long lull in the conflict.
21: The U.S. military says forces went after multiple targets in Iran for the second time this week, striking air defense sites, radar systems, mine-laying capabilities, and communication sites near the Strait of Hormuz. President Trump warned the U.S. would hit even harder if Iran retaliates. But just hours later, Iran did just that, claiming to target U.S. assets in Jordan, Iraq, Kuwait, Bahrain, and the UAE. The return to fighting comes as the U.S. is also trying to wage economic warfare on Iran with sanctions. Part of that relies on rallying America's allies to economically isolate Iran. Yet Tehran is still finding support from powerful partners. Russian President Vladimir Putin met with the Iranian president Tuesday and told him, quote, Russia is standing in full solidarity with the people of Iran.
0: That is CBS News senior national security correspondent Charlie Daggett. Thursday morning, where the time now on WTOP is 12:34.
22: I'm J.J. Green. A number of people have said the U.S. has already demonstrated its clear dominance and superiority over Iran, and it doesn't need to do this, but it's doing it. And what it does, essentially, according to several sources, is it puts the U.S. back in the place where Iran wants the U.S., and that is responding to every one of those scenarios where they'd poke the bear. But what it also does in this particular case, according to Rear Admiral Mark Montgomery, retired Rear Admiral, he says what this does is it actually undermines Treasury Secretary Scott Bessent's plan to put Iran in an economic stranglehold. So that's exactly what they're doing. They're poking the bear because they recognize the U.S. is going to respond, and it also gives them more time.
0: WTOP National Security Correspondent J.J. Green there, where the time now is 12:34. On the medical page, Thursday morning, the death toll in Congo's Ebola outbreak continues to rise this morning.
23: Fallacious government data shows Congo's Ebola outbreak has killed more than 3,000 people out of over 6,100 confirmed cases. The disease is spreading at an unprecedented speed, faster than efforts to track and slow it. It's also continued to spread rapidly for other reasons, including conflict in the eastern region of the country where the outbreak is concentrated. The resumption of school in the middle of the outbreak has also raised concerns about transmission in classrooms. I'm Charles de Ledesma.
0: Tens of thousands from El Salvador could be deported if the Trump administration ends their temporary protected status come next week. Many live right here locally in our area, the D.C. region, where the size of the Salvadoran population is second only to L.A., Los Angeles. More on that this morning from WTOP Capitol Hill correspondent Mitchell Miller. Thursday morning, Today on the Hill.
18: Daisy Gonzalez came to the U.S. as a little girl and now lives in Virginia. She's worried about whether she'll have to leave the only home she's ever known.
1: TPS gave my family and me an opportunity for stability.
18: Virginia Congressman Suha Subramaniam is a co-sponsor of legislation that would extend TPS for Salvadorans for 18 months.
2: It would be mass chaos if we did not extend Salvadoran TPS, period. It'd be chaotic, not just for the Salvadoran community, but for every single American.
18: The Democratic lawmaker points to Salvadorans' contributions to the economy. TPS status for them could end on September 9th, but advocates are hopeful it won't expire right away. On Capitol Hill, Mitchell Miller, WTOP News.
0: WTOP at 1236.
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0: Good Thursday morning, September 3rd. Thanks for taking the ride with us this morning here at WTOP. Glad you're in.
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0: 12:37, an update on traffic and weather a minute away. Meantime, if you're just joining us, welcome in for the ride. Glad you're in. A recap now of the top stories we're following on WTOP this midnight hour for you.
24: ABC News, I'm Dave Packer. A deadly shooting Wednesday afternoon at a residential building in downtown Minneapolis. Police Chief Bill Peterson.
25: Officers entered the high-rise apartment building. Inside, officers encountered victims and heard additional gunfire. Officers followed the sound of the gunfire to an upper floor of the building. On that floor, officers encountered a haze that significantly limited their visibility. Officers exchanged gunfire with the suspect.
24: The shooting leaving three people dead, including the suspected gunman. President Trump predicting again that the six-month-old war with Iran will end soon. Meanwhile, after 286 days at sea, the USS Lincoln docking in Thailand, 5,000 American sailors finally setting foot on dry land. The judge in the Lindsey Clancy trial sent the jurors home again for a fifth day of deliberations. They say they're deadlocked. Clancy admits to killing her three children. The jury is weighing whether she should be held criminally responsible. This is ABC News.
0: Good Thursday morning, September 3rd, 2026. Glad you're in with us. 12:38 on your Thursday. I think of weather on the 8th, and when it breaks, 24/7, guaranteed. Good morning first to Robert Workman in the WTOP Traffic Center.
26: Good morning, Dean. Looks like there's a crash on the inner loop of the Beltway near Joint Base Andrews, right near the exit for Allentown Road. I see flashing lights along the right side. Be careful coming around from Route 4. I don't see much of a delay, so there is that. Stay over to the center and to the left. I think that'll get you by. Beyond there, you should be okay through Oxon Hill towards the Wilson Bridge. Now, we're about 20 minutes away from a scheduled draw span opening at the Wilson Bridge, and that'll take about 15 to 20 minutes to allow the ship to pass through. Northbound on 395 at the scene of the vehicle fire between Glebe Road and Washington Boulevard. Some traffic just now starting to move single file to the left to get by there. Pretty slow going as you come up from Shirlington. Everything's been closed there for, goodness, nearly a half an hour. There's also still road work northbound on 395 between the Beltway and Duke Street. Stay to the right to get by there. And road work on northbound 95 as you head north of the Prince William Parkway towards the Occoquan. And just one right lane open there as well. We're brought to you by Wolf Trap. 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Tickets on sale now at wolftrap.org. I'm Robert Workman, your next traffic report in 10 minutes.
0: Now we take you this Thursday morning over to the P.J. 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
17: The area is under a heat advisory from 11 a.m. until 7 p.m. High temperatures, high humidity may cause heat illnesses today. We're looking at temperatures, feels like temperatures somewhere around 100 to 105 degrees. It's mainly Fauquier, Prince William, Charles County, St. Mary's, Calvert County on south. I'm 7 News Chief Meteorologist Veronica Johnson in the Storm Alert Weather Center.
0: Right now, we are looking at 72 degrees in our nation's capital.
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14: Here's a news flash for you. 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
13: And it's all over the map. So that's where WTOP reporters are. Beltsville to Burke.
14: Got it covered.
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0: WTOP at 1240. where, of course, we bring you money news at 10 and 40. Back over to John.
5: Payroll processor ADP has issued a fresh look at the job market. The private sector added 38,000 jobs last month. That was actually below expectations. But the sectors that added positions last month included education, health services, leisure and hospitality, and finance. Coming up Thursday, we get an update on jobless claims. Then Friday, the big jobs report for August. The new CEO of Apple, John Ternus, is getting paid $58 million a year. That may sound like a ton of money, but Inc. magazine points out Ternus will only be the 22nd highest paid CEO among S&P 500 companies. At the closing bell Wednesday, the Dow Jones Industrial Average up 295 points. That was a 0.5% gain for the blue chips. The S&P 500 added 35 and the NASDAQ was up 118 points. John Werdock, WTOP News.
0: Thursday morning, September 3rd. Glad you're with us here at WTOP, where the time now is 1242.
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0: A growing controversy this week unfolding at the Pentagon following the resignation recently of Army Secretary Dan Driscoll. Driscoll and other current and former military leaders have reportedly raised concerns recently that Defense Secretary Pete Hegseth is placing too much focus on cultural and political issues. Critics say that recent leadership shakeups have removed key figures overseeing Army transformation, including efforts to adapt to emerging technologies such as drone warfare. Pentagon strongly disputes those claims this morning, saying Hegseth has made modernization a top priority. The debate comes as Republican Senator Tom Tillis is now calling on President Donald Trump to replace Hegseth right now, accusing him of mismanaging the military. This morning, we turn to John Harris, co-founder and chairman of Politico, joining Ann and Sean recently on whether this latest criticism on the table from within the Republican ranks pose any real political problem for the White House.
6: Well, not only it could, it already is. You're not getting Republicans saying this, knowing how much President Trump dislikes internal dissent from his own party, except they already perceive that this is a big problem. And Secretary Hegseth is under fire from two angles. The big one, as you say, is concern that the war in Iran is not going well, and he has become one of the faces of that. The other, though, is that he's really gone to battle, a kind of cultural battle, within the Pentagon. He seems to have President Trump's strong support for that for now. But there's a whole bunch of really kind of conservative hawks on the Hill and dissenters within the Pentagon who don't like his string of firings of respected uniformed officers.
7: And John, then we also have Republicans now kind of trying to distance themselves from Trump, but also another batch of Republicans say, hey, we need your help here as we get closer to the midterm election. So is there some problems in the rank here when it comes to support for the president?
6: Well, there's a fundamentally different view from Capitol Hill and from the way President Trump sees it at the White House about the way for Republicans to have a successful midterm election, or at least to mitigate what seem to be Democratic strengths. President Trump's view is like, hey, fight with me. I'm the person that drives the Republican turnout. I've got a clear grasp of the election. A lot of Republicans are saying, look, would you just run a more conventional midterm campaign, stay away from unpopular issues and focus on things like affordability and sort of protect your flanks on issues like the Iran war, in which you know you're vulnerable. So, yeah, they do just kind of see the political dynamics differently.
0: On WTOP, John Harris, co-founder and chairman of Politico, talking with Sean and Ann. 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
0: Good Thursday morning, September 3rd. Thanks for taking the midnight hour ride with us. Mostly cloudy, might see a spotty shower. Daybreak low, according to Veronica, 71 to 76. Then we're under a weather alert for Thursday and Friday. Hot with storms on and off possible. The high anywhere from 88 to 96. We're at 72 in Washington right now. Good morning to you. I'm Dean Lane. Glad you're with this morning. With us this morning at 12:45 here on WTOP.
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0: Here at WTOP, we've been telling you recently about a planned Sphere venue at the National Harbor. In Prince George's County, it would be a mini version, we're told, of that big one in Vegas. It would be the second in the U.S. after the Las Vegas venue, which opened in 2023. County Council is preparing now to consider a proposal on the table to issue millions in bonds to support infrastructure and construction tied to that venue. But while council members weigh the economic promises that are on the table, they're also hearing several concerns from residents about this, including traffic, light pollution, and whether construction jobs should be guaranteed through a project labor agreement. Flesh this out this morning, Thursday, we turn ourselves to Jack Hogan, who covers local government in Prince George's County for the Banner, here to explain what exactly the county council is voting on here.
16: So they introduced the bill yesterday. The upcoming vote will be at the longest 2 months. They'll consider whether to allow the county to issue up to $215 million in bonds to prepare local infrastructure and cover other costs associated with the Sphere. This is using a program called tax increment financing. We've seen this for other development projects in the region and other parts of the state. Essentially, the county will take out bonds and then repay them with future property tax revenue.
7: And Jack, the county and the state had kind of an interesting deal worked out financially with this, right? Because the developers involved and obviously Sphere itself.
16: Absolutely. The state has also committed $13.5 million for the project. The commitment here from Prince George's County in bonds specifically for the Sphere is $130 million. This higher $215 million potential amount, I think, accounts for some other potentially associated expenses in the bonding. My understanding is that these types of arrangements in large construction projects can tend to include incentives like this from local governments to, I think, pave the way.
19: Now, County Executive Aisha Braveboy is pushing this very hard. The board administration is backing it up, but it's not a done deal yet. So talk about some of the concerns the council members have before they go ahead with approving these bonds.
16: Seems like the concern to really keep an eye on here is local labor unions calling for a project labor agreement as part of this legislation moving forward is something that the council would consider requiring. And essentially, these types of agreements establish employment terms and conditions for large construction projects, and they may require contractors to hire through a union hall. The unions would contend that these types of agreements ensure that they have high quality, well-paying jobs. And then opponents, though, say that they can increase construction costs, potentially limit competitive bidding on project contracts. And my understanding is Sphere is not keen on the idea.
7: Jack, if the bond money gets approved, the state kicks in its part, when will we see shovels in the ground here, do you think?
16: It's a good question. I know that James Dolan, who's the CEO of Sphere Entertainment, has said he's hoping for the new Sphere to open by 2030. These types of projects, there are delays that we see in these type of projects in many parts of the country. I don't exactly know when we'd see shovels in the ground, but that 2030 deadline is what we're keeping an eye out for now, and I think it's something that Sphere itself would probably consider ambitious.
0: On WTOP this early Thursday morning, that's Jack Hogan, who covers local government in Prince George's County for the Banner, talking there with Sean and Ann. 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
26: Northbound on 395, some congestion just inside the Beltway. Road work as you head past Edsel Road and Duke Street blocks the left and center lane. Stay over to the far right. Then as you head north of Shirlington, start moving over to the left. A vehicle fire extinguished between Glebe Road and Washington Boulevard stopped all traffic for about 30 minutes. They are letting some traffic get by now over to the far left. Beltway at the Wilson Bridge. Right now, lanes are open in both directions, but we're just a few minutes away now from a scheduled draw span opening at 1 a.m., over on the Maryland side, 210 remains closed in both directions south of the Beltway between Palmer Road and Old Fort Road for accident investigation. Follow police direction. I'm Robert Workman, your next traffic report in 10 minutes.
17: Another day with heat and storms. Today's temperatures will be the second hottest of the work week. And yes, more storms for the afternoon and evening. Now, this morning, we do have mostly cloudy skies. There's the possibility of a stray shower or a stronger storm. Otherwise, the more severe weather will be this afternoon and early evening, 1 until 6 p.m. Temperatures this morning, somewhere between 67 and 72 degrees. We'll see high temperatures between 88 and 97 degrees. I'm 7 News Chief Meteorologist Veronica Johnson in the Storm Alert Weather Center.
0: It is warm and sticky this midnight hour, Thursday morning, September 3rd. Temp check now, 72 degrees this morning. This early morning, Upper Marlboro, 74 in Woodbridge, 74 in our nation's capital, 72 in Holding, outside the WTOP studios. And coming up in the midnight hour for you this morning, Thursday, on WTOP.
1: 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I'm Alan Etter.
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0: Thursday morning, September 3rd. Thanks for taking us along for the midnight hour ride. 12:53 on WTOP this morning. 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
0: Turning to the medical page Thursday morning, some leading medical groups are urging people to get updated flu and COVID-19 vaccinations this fall.
29: The groups got together to offer recommendations in hopes of lessening confusion after last year's changing advice on vaccinations from the Trump administration. Dr. Sarah Nosel is president of the American Academy of Family Physicians.
30: Everyone 6 months and older should get their flu shot. Adults 65 years and older should get an enhanced flu vaccine.
29: COVID-19 shots are starting to arrive.
30: If you're older than 19, we recommend getting the COVID-19 vaccine. This is especially important for people who are 65 years and older.
29: American Medical Association President-elect Dr. Sandra Fryhofer says there's been a lot of chaos and confusion around vaccines.
31: We must restore trust in vaccines. And that begins with reestablishing an evidence-based process and approach.
29: Common side effects for flu and COVID-19 vaccines are mild and temporary. I'm Ed Donahue.
32: Here comes the money.
33: Here we go. Money talks.
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0: Slowing job growth, falling commercial real estate values, economic uncertainty. It is not a good picture right now for D.C.'s financial health this year. WTOP's Alan Etter this morning Thursday has details on a new independent forecast concerning this released by the D.C. auditor.
34: The numbers, frankly, aren't quite as concerning as the direction, and that downward direction was just not good to hear.
35: D.C. Auditor Kathy Patterson says the district's revenue outlook has softened, with a new forecast projecting $11.8 billion in fiscal 26 revenue. That's $400 million less than expected in March, but still above the official estimate released earlier this year by the city's CFO. She said she commissioned the updated forecast after the CFO's office declined to issue a new revenue estimate in July, opting for a no-change letter instead of the quarterly re-estimate required under D.C. law. The report cites tensions involving Iran and potential federal policy changes as additional risks to district tax revenue. Patterson says the information should inform council members considering tax proposals in the fall for the next budget cycle.
34: We're still at flat revenues and not seeing the uptick that I think some people had hoped for.
35: Alan Etter, WTOP News.
0: Here at Holmes and Fairfax County, parents are continuing to voice concerns this week over the decision to eliminate those crossing guards at high schools this year. The debate intensified after a student was hit by a vehicle near South Lakes High School in Reston recently. In response, crossing guards have now been restored to several nearby locations, though county leaders note the student was not hit in a crosswalk. Now, the incident is renewing questions, though, about pedestrian safety this morning around high schools and whether crossing guards could remain in place. More from WTOP Scott Gelman Thursday morning.
3: Here is what Board of Supervisors Chairman Jeff McKay says about how long that might last and whether he has any regrets.
4: So my regret is the whole summer was spent without schools and county working together on, now that this budget reduction has happened, how do we operationalize it? And that didn't happen. Instead, what happened was folks sat in their two corners, schools opened, and then people started saying we have a problem.
3: That's Jeff McKay, chairman of the Fairfax County Board of Supervisors. And this is something that has been really at the top of parents' minds as it relates to safety concerns. No high school crossing guards. Again, they are back near some high schools.
0: That is WTOP's Scott Gelman. 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
5: The NBA's year-long investigation into the Los Angeles Clippers' 2022 signing of Kawhi Leonard led to unprecedented penalties, docking them a record-tying 5 first-round draft picks, a record $30 million fine, and the suspension of owner Steve Ballmer, along with 2 front office executives for circumventing the league's salary cap rules. Leonard was also deemed culpable and fined $700,000. Back home, the Commanders had their final practice before opening the regular cadence for the regular season next week. And amid fan concerns over Sonny Styles' perceived lack of impact, Dan Quinn says his prized rookie's offseason has been defined by football learning.
6: He had a lot of intent to get it just right, staying late to get to the details. I like he and Luvu and Leo together and what they can bring. I felt the physicality of him, like from the first time we had pads, there was like, you know, a good play at the 1 or 2 yard line and see him go and play physical. That was there. New system, new calls. Frankie and he will both make calls on the field. Sometimes there's too much to be made of like a green dot with the coach calling it in, but the position requires leadership.
5: The Nationals offense didn't get a hit in their rain interrupted 9-0 loss to the Braves until the 6th inning, but it came from James Wood in his return from the injured list. Ronald Acuna Jr. had a 3-run shot to become the fastest player in Major League history to reach 200 career home runs and 200 stolen bases, a record previously set 20 years ago by the Nationals' Alfonso Soriano against the Braves. Rob Woodwork, WTOP Sports.
0: All right, thanks, Rob. As always, other sports news this Thursday morning. Local tennis star Francis Tiafoe moves on to the third round of the U.S. Open.
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0: 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Robert Workman now in the WTOP Traffic Center this morning.
8: Northbound 395, slow going up past Duke Street with construction, only a single right lane getting by. And then up ahead, even slower, north of Glebe Road, going up past what used to be a vehicle fire. It's out, but only a single left lane gets by on the way up to Washington Boulevard. And we're just moments away, now seconds, in fact, from a stoppage of all traffic at the Woodrow Wilson Bridge for a draw span opening. That'll take about 15 or 20 minutes. 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I'm Robert Workman. Your next traffic report in 10 minutes.
0: Checking that forecast with Veronica this morning.
17: Thunderstorms will end early morning, but then another round is expected between 1 and 6 p.m. on this Thursday. Scattered, strong to severe storms, so a handful of severe thunderstorm warnings.
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0: Right now we're at 72 degrees in our nation's capital at 1259.
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0: Thursday morning, September 3rd, I'm Dean Lane. Coming up this 1 a.m. hour Thursday morning for you, at least two killed, six others injured in a shooting in Minneapolis. D.C.'s budget outlook taking another hitch this morning.
2: D.C. loves to call itself the sports capital, and now it's really leaning into it. In Foggy Bottom, I'm John Doman.
10: A legal fight could be brewing between the University of Maryland and a marijuana company. I'm Luke Lukert.
0: Gains on Wall Street, closing bell Wednesday midweek. The Dow finished up 295 points. Good morning, welcome in. It's 1 o'clock on WTOP.
11: From ABC News, I'm Dave Packer. The war with Iran intensifying, with the U.S. carrying out fresh strikes. President Trump Wednesday evening.
12: The leaders are gone. All of their technology is gone. Their weapons are largely gone. Other than that, they're doing quite well.
11: But here
12: their
11: at
12: economy
11: home,
12: is totally shot.
11: Here at home, the war is keeping oil and gas prices elevated. ABC's Elizabeth Schulze says the U.S. is not getting a break from overall costs, including borrowing money.
13: This is concerning investors globally, because if it gets that much more expensive to borrow money, we're in a lot of debt as a country. That means it is also getting more expensive for the federal government to pay off its debt as those rates go up. And the people who own bonds, it's investors, it's other countries. It's, you know, this is a huge part, kind of foundation of the global economy.
11: A shooting in a Minneapolis apartment building, leaving three people dead, including the suspected gunman. Officers are among those wounded by gunfire in that shootout with the suspect, Police Chief Bill Peterson.
14: I'm truly sickened by this level of violence. That feeling is tempered only by the courageous actions of the Minneapolis police officers who responded without hesitation.
11: Defense Secretary Pete Hegseth is facing growing criticism from Republicans after the resignation of Army Secretary Dan Driscoll and a string of firings. ABC's Louis Martinez.
16: There have been tensions going on for quite some time with Defense Secretary Pete Hegseth. As we've seen, Hegseth has intervened in the promotions of certain senior officers to the general officer level. Some of those promotions were stopped. We've also seen Hegseth be highly involved in the Army's senior ranks because he fired the Army's top general, General Randy George, back in April.
11: GOP Senator Tom Tillis slammed Hegseth as inept, accusing him of creating a leadership void in the top ranks. Day six of deliberations on tap for the Massachusetts jury in the Lindsey Clancy murder trial. For the second time, jurors told the judge they were deadlocky again, instructed them, keep trying. You're listening to ABC News.
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0: WTOP now at 104. And Thursday morning, September 3rd, 2026. Mostly cloudy. Might see some spotty showers, 71 to 76. Daybreak low. Then under a weather alert with hot conditions and storms possible Thursday and Friday. Good morning to you. I'm Dean Lane. We do indeed thank you for taking us along for the early 1 a.m. hour ride. Money topping the news. A weak job market and high office vacancy rates these days are taking a toll this morning on D.C.'s finances. The city is now projected to bring $300 to $400 million less to the table this fiscal year than had previously been expected. CityCast D.C. reporter Jackie Pizer this morning says the city has limited control over hiring, but it can make changes to attract more businesses and developers.
22: The city cannot force a company to hire more people. What they can do is they can impact our real estate market. So they can instill policies that will make the city more attractive to businesses to want to move here, to developers to want to build here. So that is one factor that could really turn the tide and that the city can actually have a role in.
0: Pizer also says this Thursday morning, converting empty office buildings into apartments could eventually bring in more residents, businesses, and retailers alike. Stay tuned. WTOP at 105. Tourism in D.C. leveled off in 2025 after years of strong growth in that area. Now the city's tourism industry is making a push to market Washington as much more than just a destination for, say, monuments, museums, and cherry blossoms. WTOP's John Doman.
2: They'll still play up the 100th Cherry Blossom Festival next year, but city leaders say it's time to associate D.C. as not just the nation's capital, but also the sports capital.
3: People travel for sports. People travel domestically and internationally, and that's the goal for us as we're looking at the opportunity there.
2: Elliot Ferguson with Destination D.C. says next year's NFL draft, as well as the growing list of big soccer matches, and even college hockey's Frozen Four next year are all events that will bring people to the city for days at a time. Mayor Muriel Bowser says the same held true with the recent UFC matches and the IndyCar race, which drew critics because of the politics involved. But Bowser argued,
4: we brought thousands of people to Washington in the dead of August.
2: In Foggy Bottom, John Dome in WTOP News.
0: University of Maryland is threatening legal action against a Colorado-based cannabis company over its name.
6: We've been in business 7 years under the name Terps USA. We have a registered trademark. Now we're being asked to surrender our trademark.
23: That's Ken Fry, owner of the Colorado-based company that sells terpenes, which enhances the flavor and aroma of marijuana. He received a cease and desist letter from the University of Maryland in July demanding they abandon their name, citing particularly concerns that consumers may incorrectly believe that the university has licensed, sponsored, or endorsed the products. In a response, Fry's lawyer says the university held no federal registration for the word over the last 3 years. According to the patent office, they have filed for a Terps trademark back in June.
6: We're open to having a conversation. We don't want to fight with the University of Maryland. We don't want to cause anybody any problems. We want to sell terpenes.
23: Luke Luker, WTOP News.
0: Big blue fixture outside the Kennedy Center for the past 7 years, actually, is gone. This Thursday morning, WTOP's Neil Augenstein was there on Wednesday as the public arts came down.
24: Piece by piece, rigging crews are disassembling this large blue metal sculpture that you've probably seen from the Teddy Roosevelt Bridge. The sculpture's entitled Blue, and it's by the late artist Josh Shapiro. A huge crane parked on the northbound lane of Rock Creek Parkway is hoisting the pieces to separate it from the sculpture and then letting it down gently on the grass here. The crews are wrapping it in plastic to protect it. Then the crane swings that piece over to a flatbed truck that's waiting nearby. The Kennedy Center says the sculpture's being removed at the request of Shapiro's foundation, but the New York Times says it was scheduled for elimination after the Trump administration took control of the Kennedy Center board. Outside the Kennedy Center, Neil Augenstein, WTOP News.
0: And a very good Thursday morning to you, September 3rd. Thanks for taking the early 1 a.m. hour ride with us here at WTOP.
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0: I think the weather on the 8th. And good morning Thursday to Robert Workman in the WTOP Traffic Center.
28: Good morning, Dean. Traffic on hold at the Woodrow Wilson Bridge, but they're just about to wrap up the draw span opening. The draw span coming back down into place may only be another couple of minutes before they swing those gates out of the way between Oxon Hill and Alexandria. Northbound on 95 construction, taking away the left and center lanes from the Prince William Parkway up towards 123 and Woodbridge. Inside the Beltway, 395, road work from Edsel Road up to Duke Street also takes away two left lanes. Stay to the right to get by, and they're still working on what's left of an earlier vehicle fire on 395 northbound, north of Glebe Road. Traffic is only getting by single file to the left, and be alert if you're going through there, because I've seen them stop traffic a couple of times to reposition like tow trucks and that sort of thing through there. Prince George's County 210 remains closed in both directions for accident investigation south of the Beltway between Old Fort Road and Palmer Road. Follow police direction. 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I'm Robert Workman, your next traffic report in 10 minutes.
0: Right now, we are warm and sticky this early morning here at WTOP. 71 this check, Gaithersburg, 72 temp check, Arlington and Lanham this morning, 72 as well outside the WTOP studio. Brought to you Thursday morning, traffic and weather on WTOP, of course, by Long Fence. 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
1: Southwest Airlines is going to start opening airport lounges around the country, and BWI is among the first four locations. Lounges will also open in Austin, Honolulu, and Nashville by the end of next year, and Southwest is eyeing at least seven other cities beyond that. This is considered a major change for Southwest, which for years called itself a no-frills carrier. Layoffs are hitting a ride-sharing company. Uber is looking to lay off 10% of its staff, and the company is looking to reduce some layers of management. That amounts to about 3,300 workers being let go. On Wall Street Wednesday, the major stock averages posted gains. The Dow Jones Industrial Average rose 295 points. The S&P 500 added 35. The NASDAQ was up 118 points. John Werdock, WTOP News.
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0: Good Thursday morning, September 3rd. Thanks indeed for taking us along for the early 1 a.m. hour. Glad you're in. If you're just joining us, it's a mostly cloudy, sticky overnight early morning. Might see the possibility of a pop-up storm, according to Veronica, as we head towards daybreak with a low of 71 to 76. Then another weather alert for the next 2 days. In fact, Thursday and Friday, hot on and off thunderstorms, 88 to 96, the high, 72 in our nation's capital. Good morning to you. I'm Dean Lane. Glad you're taking the ride with us this morning, where the time now is 1:13 on WTOP Thursday.
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0: Let's talk money. D.C. money. D.C.'s revenue picture is getting worse this morning. A new report from the D.C. Auditor projects this week the city will collect between $300 and $400 million less this fiscal year than expected just a few months ago. Now, the forecast now puts total revenue at about $11.8 billion. That's down from an earlier estimate of $12.2 billion. The report here points to a weak jobs market, sluggish real estate industry right now in activity, high office vacancy rates, and uncertainty surrounding federal policies and congressional actions affecting the district. WTOP talks more with Jackie Pizer, a reporter with CityCast DC.
9: There are several factors, like a perfect storm and all of the themes that everyone talks about. Employment is down in D.C. DOGE really did a number on us. We're still feeling it. So that means less tax revenue for the city. The real estate market, commercial and home sales are down. Commercial real estate, which is a major issue for D.C. We have high vacancy rates across downtown and other parts of the city. But then there's also larger issues like Congress's interference in the city's tax code and just general overall economic uncertainty that we're feeling right now.
15: Yeah, there is a lot of uncertainty. And when you look at the trajectory of how things have been going with revenue into D.C.'s local government, local economy, does it seem like things could be stabilizing sometime in the near future? Or are we going to continue seeing this lower and lower revenue pattern?
22: We're continuing to see downward trajectory. I spoke to DC's auditor, Kathleen Patterson. I asked her if she was surprised by this, and she's like, I'm not surprised. There are a couple of silver linings that she pointed out to me. For example, hospitality is doing pretty well. Consumer spending is fairly strong. So those are some bright spots, but I haven't really heard anyone say anything yet about stabilizing overall. The issues with employment and with our real estate market really drag that down. I haven't heard yet that we could turn the corner anytime soon.
15: So weaker hiring and high office vacancy rates, which for DC is significant ever since COVID, that's been a pretty big problem. Right now, which of those is the bigger threat to DC's finances? Is there one of those two that is an easier problem for DC to fix?
22: These are two different scenarios. What Kathleen said to me was the city cannot force a company to hire more people. What they can do is they can impact our real estate market. So they can instill policies that will make the city more attractive to businesses to want to move here, to developers to want to build here. So that is one factor that could really turn the tide and that the city can actually have a role in.
15: Okay. So with commercial real estate, there's some optimism there for policies or changes that could at least help fill some of that empty office space.
22: Yeah, I mean, DC after New York, we have the highest rate of conversions from offices to apartments, but that takes time. It could be like a decade before we really see the trickle down of that. The hope is that that will bring more people into downtown, attract more businesses to want to move there, more.

0: seem like that much money, but even like $10 million, $20 million cut from various budgets, that's a lot of money. So I can't say specifically where we'll see this and where DC residents will see the impact of that, but I'm sure that there will be some noticeable cuts here and there depending on the department. A $10 million cut to a budget can have a decent impact.
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1: Traffic and weather on WTOP.
6: Traffic moving again at the Woodrow Wilson Bridge. A draw span opening lasted about 10 minutes. Delay should dissipate fairly quickly on the Beltway, both ways between Oxon Hill and Alexandria. On the Virginia Beltway, we're okay out of Springfield up the inner loop towards Tyson's. There is road work in both directions on I-66 west of Haymarket. One lane of traffic getting by to the right each way between that interchange and the Plains. On the eastbound lanes of the Dulles Connector Road inside the Beltway, only a single left lane is open as you head past 123 towards I-66. I'm Robert Workman, your next traffic report in 10 minutes.
1: Let's check that forecast now with Veronica. A weather alert for a hot one for the next couple of days, in fact.
7: A warm and sticky start to the day this Thursday morning. There may even be a stray shower or thunderstorm. Otherwise, we'll have heavier storms moving through the area between 1 and 6 p.m. today. Temperatures will rise to 88 to 97 degrees, but it will feel like we're into the triple digits, maybe as high as 105 degrees. It's why parts of our area south and west of D.C. and southern Maryland is under a heat advisory from 11 a.m. until 7 p.m. And between 1 and 6 p.m., that's your best chance of storms. I'm 7 News Chief Meteorologist Veronica Johnson in the Storm Alert Weather Center.
1: Right now, we're at 72 degrees, and coming up on WTOP...
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1: Good Thursday morning, September 3rd. 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
3: News happens here.
1: There is still no verdict Thursday morning at the trial of Lindsay Clancy in Massachusetts. ABC's Aaron Katursky in Plymouth, Massachusetts this morning.
13: After 5 days of deliberations, jurors in the Lindsay Clancy trial came back late today only to reveal once again they're deadlocked.
14: Saying after much deliberation, we are still unable to come to a unanimous decision.
13: The judge issued a formal instruction to press on.
14: There is no reason to suppose that the case will ever be submitted to 12 persons more intelligent.
13: A trial over a mother killing her three young children is captivating and dividing the country.
1: ABC's Aaron Katursky on WTOP. The D.C. Attorney General says conditions at one apartment building are truly shocking, quote unquote. And now his office to that end is taking the owner and manager to court over the issues. No air conditioning, broken elevators, and rodents are among the problems, the lawsuit says, tenants are dealing with right now at the 10-story Delta Pearl located on Florida Avenue in Northeast. In a statement

0: WTOP this week, the building owner acknowledged serious problems at the property, but said prolonged court delays and people not paying rent have contributed to a financial crisis, as we hear this morning from WTOP's Jimmy Alexander.
1: The Department of Buildings has cited them repeatedly for having garbage, having debris, and even having human waste in the stairwell.
2: Joanna Wasik leads the D.C. Attorney General's Housing and Environmental Justice Section.
1: One tenant even told us that the trash chute was full all the way up to the 7th floor of that building.
2: The lawsuit also points to water damage and exposed electrical wiring throughout the building and says fire alarms and sprinkler systems aren't being properly maintained and damage from a fire in February still hasn't been repaired.
1: When our office brings a lawsuit, it is always because the conditions are so bad that people's health and safety is at risk.
3: When I first moved here, it was very nice. Well, I actually was playing the song to myself moving on up.
2: Shawana Taylor, who has lived at Delta Pearl since January 2025, says security quickly became a problem with broken locks allowing outsiders inside.
3: They are staying in the building, sleeping in the building, having sex in the stairwell, use condoms. This is the worst.
2: Jimmy Alexander, WTOP News.
0: Making an extra payment these days on your mortgage each month may help you pay it off sooner or simply make you feel more secure and accomplished. This morning, USA Today personal finances reporter Daniel Divise says that how much you actually benefit here with this idea depends in part on your mortgage rate itself and how far along you are in that loan.
4: A financial advisor would say if you've got a 6% mortgage or a 7% mortgage, it is absolutely in your interest to try to make extra payments, especially at the beginning of the loan, because like the first year that you have that mortgage, and there's people out there with that kind of mortgage, a brand new mortgage with like a 7% interest rate. That first year, that interest is being assessed against the entire principal, which might be $400,000 or $500,000. And so if you can pay any extra amount on those monthly payments in the first 5 years of that mortgage, you're making a huge dent in the principal.
0: Divise says this morning that higher interest debt, especially credit cards, personal loans, and home equity lines, should generally be paid off first. That's the safe route to go.
5: Your smartwatch vibrates and a regular pulse detected. The Apple Heart Study suggests that notification might just save your life. While your smartwatch can't give you a new diagnosis, the prompt to see your doctor could identify a real but treatable cause of stroke, an abnormal heart rhythm called atrial fibrillation, or AFib. A review conducted by the American Academy of Neurology suggests that your wearable technology devices might even be helpful for tracking other health issues like epilepsy, headaches, and sleep. For example, one recently FDA-approved smartwatch app that can even detect some types of seizures in children ages 5 and up. Consumer wearables now offering health screening, monitoring, and even treatments are constantly evolving and improving. But while they offer promise, talk to your doctor to make sure you understand what the data does and doesn't tell you. With this Medical Minute, I'm Jacqueline Lee.
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6: The Nationals got James Wood back from the injured list, but it didn't prevent their sixth shutout loss of the season, a 9-0 beatdown from the Braves, Blake Butera.
7: Yeah, I mean, obviously we didn't see it today. We didn't score any runs, but there were definitely good vibes, good feelings knowing that Woody was back. He's such a tremendous player. Anytime you're missing somebody like that, it hurts and it's tough. So to have him back was really nice.
6: Wood broke up Atlanta's no-hitter in the sixth inning and finished 1-for-4 at the plate, half the Nats' offensive output that failed to support another strong outing from Brad Lord. After 16 straight game days, the Nats get a long-awaited day off to prep for a 6-game West Coast swing starting late Friday night in L.A. The Commanders also enjoy a short break following Wednesday's practice, their last before typical regular season work begins Monday leading up to Week 1 in Philly. Local product Stephon Diggs figures into those plans after making quite the impression on Dan Quinn.
8: I knew he was a good competitor. I didn't know like how good the fire was around others, the skill work in the huddle. Like, he's the one, let's go, we're going to, you know, blah, blah, blah, blah. You can fill in the letters and the words, but the tape is the tape. This skills and competitor. I knew he was good zones. He's probably better in beating the man-to-man than I thought just from the good route running, but I do like the competitor a lot.
6: The NBA threw the book at the LA Clippers for circumventing the salary cap to sign Kawhi Leonard in 2022. Penalties combined with the requisite Paul George trade, costing the Clippers years, 10 first-round picks, 2 first-round pick swaps, and 2-time MVP Shea Gilgeous-Alexander. Rob Woodfork, WTOP Sports.
0: All right, thanks, Rob. As always, in other sports news, Thursday morning, local tennis star Francis Tiafoe moves on to the third round of the U.S. Open.
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12: Traffic and weather on WTOP.
13: Accident investigation continues in Prince George's County. 210 closed in both directions near Palmer Road between there and the north intersection of Old Fort Road. Authorities on the scene to direct you in the detour. On the Beltway at the Wilson Bridge, lanes are open and moving much better now. A draw span opening wrapped up about 15 or 20 minutes or so ago. Outer loop looks good going up past Joint Base Andrews and around to College Park. Southbound BW Parkway closed for construction overnight between Route 100 and 175 in Jessup. As you come down from BWI, you'll be detoured there over towards Route 1 or I-95. Northbound, your lanes are open. 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I'm Robert Workman, your next traffic report in 10 minutes.
0: Over to Veronica with a look at that forecast and weather alerts.
14: The area is under a heat advisory from 11 a.m. until 7 p.m. High temperatures, high humidity may cause heat illnesses today. We're looking at temperatures, feels like temperatures somewhere around 100 to 105 degrees. It's mainly Fauquier, Prince William, Charles County, St. Mary's, Calvert County on south. I'm 7 News Chief Meteorologist Veronica Johnson in the Storm Alert Weather Center.
0: Around the region right now, we're at 75 degrees, warm and sticky. 75 at the Wharf in D.C., as well 75 Oxon Hill this morning. 73 Sterling, 72 and holding outside the WTOP studios. And coming up next half hour on WTOP Thursday morning.
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16: I'll be forced to leave.
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0: Good Thursday morning, September 3rd, 2026. We do indeed. Thank you for taking us along for the very early 1 a.m. hour ride. Glad you're in. Welcome. I'm Dean Lane. Juan Herrera is our producer. Our top story. We'll begin with an update this morning. Two people are dead at this hour. A suspected gunman also has died after a shooting inside a downtown Minneapolis apartment building Wednesday. Three Minneapolis officers were hurt during the response, including two who were actually shot.
16: Officers entered the high-rise apartment building. Inside, officers encountered victims and heard additional gunfire. Officers followed the sound of the gunfire to an upper floor of the building. On that floor, officers encountered a haze that significantly limited their visibility. Officers exchanged gunfire with the suspect. Three officers were injured. Two of them were injured by gunfire. The shooter is deceased at this time. It is unknown how he died. Four individuals were transported to Hennepin County Medical Center. One of those individuals did not survive. One additional individual died at the scene. In summary, three individuals have died, including the suspected shooter. Three individuals were injured by gunfire. Three officers were injured, two of them by gunfire.
0: That was Minneapolis Police Chief Bill Peterson Thursday morning. He says the injured officers, good news of the story, are expected to be okay. WTOP at 1:33 on your Thursday morning. Taking you abroad now, updating you on the war between the U.S. and Iran Thursday morning, escalating once again as we speak this hour. Iran launching attacks against several U.S. allies in the Gulf after a new round of American airstrikes targeting Iranian military strikes and military sites, that would be. The latest violence follows a month-long lull, as you may remember, in the conflict until recently.
19: U.S. Central Command says U.S. forces hit Iranian military targets trying to deploy more sea mines in the Strait of Hormuz, as well as radar systems, air defense, and communications sites. The Iranian Red Crescent says one of those strikes killed five people at a wedding party inside a house with as many as 50 others hurt. A lot of photos, videos circulating on social media showing the alleged aftermath of that attack. CENTCOM says, yes, it is aware of these civilian casualty reports, but notes they are coming from Iranian state media. Meanwhile, Iran releasing video of its own showing what it says are missiles being fired toward American assets in Jordan. There were also attacks launched at Kuwait and Bahrain as well.
0: On WTOP Thursday morning, News Nation correspondent Corey Smith, where the time now is 1:34.
20: I'm J.J. Green. Iran fired missiles and drones at American bases and U.S. allies across the Gulf early today following a major round of American strikes inside Iran Tuesday night. Iran targeted U.S. positions in Jordan, Bahrain, Kuwait, and Iraq. Officials say the attacks on Jordan were intercepted, while Kuwait and Bahrain also reported coming under attack at the same time. Iran claims Americans were killed or wounded, but U.S. officials say initial reports show no American casualties. The U.S. says its strikes hit Iranian air defenses, radar systems, and maritime infrastructure along Iran's southern coast. Iran says, however, one of those strikes hit a wedding, killing several people.
0: WTOP National Security Correspondent J.J. Green at 1:35 on WTOP. In other news, President Trump predicting again that the six-month-old war with Iran will end, and end soon. Meanwhile, the USS Lincoln that set off from San Diego 286 days ago, docking in Thailand this week.
21: President Trump had publicly brushed off concerns about how long these American sailors were at sea.
22: No. Not nearly long enough.
21: In Thailand, the Lincoln's commanding officer, Captain Dan Keeler, was asked about that.
23: What have you made of some of the comments from, like, the president saying that the deployment wasn't nearly long enough?
24: So the president speaks for himself.
21: 5,000 American sailors finally setting foot on dry land.
0: That is ABC News Chief White House Correspondent Mary Bruce Thursday morning on WTOP. Time now is 1:36. Department of Homeland Security Jet Carrying Secretary Mark Wayne Mullen and other senior leaders made an emergency landing at Reagan National after losing an engine in flight. Coast Guard aircraft was carrying 14 and safely returned to the Washington area after the pilot declared an emergency with air traffic control. Oil giant Chevron confirms it will expand operations in Venezuela.
25: Days ago, President Trump announced an ambitious deal to develop Venezuela's oil reserves and give the Pentagon a stake in the profits. Energy Secretary Chris Wright is in Venezuela.
26: President Trump's mission in Venezuela is straightforward. The mission is to bring peace, freedom, opportunity, and prosperity to the people of Venezuela.
25: Wright says he believes this will bring many thousands of jobs.
26: And starting this ball rolling of peace, opportunity, and prosperity for everyone.
25: Yet because Venezuela's energy infrastructure is severely degraded and the nation is operating under international sanctions, its daily production is just over 1 million barrels. The U.S. produces almost 14 million barrels of oil per day. I'm Ed Donahue.
0: WTOP at 137. Tens of thousands from El Salvador could be deported if the Trump administration decides to end their temporary protected status next week. They include many who live right here in our area, our neighbors in the D.C. area. WTOP Capitol Hill correspondent Mitchell Miller, Thursday morning, with that today on the Hill.
15: Daisy Gonzalez came to the U.S. as a little girl and now lives in Virginia. She's worried about whether she'll have to leave the only home she's ever known.
1: TPS gave my family and me an opportunity for stability.
15: Virginia Congressman Suhas Subramaniam is a co-sponsor of legislation that would extend TPS for Salvadorans for 18 months.
2: It would be mass chaos if we did not extend Salvadoran TPS, period. It would be chaotic, not just for the Salvadoran community, but for every single American.
15: The Democratic lawmaker points to Salvadorans' contributions to the economy. TPS status for them could end on September 9th, but advocates are hopeful it won't expire right away. On Capitol Hill, Mitchell Miller, WTOP News.
0: Good Thursday morning, September 3rd. Welcome in to WTOP. Time now is 1:38. Over to the WTOP Traffic Center, and good morning to Robert Workman in the WTOP Traffic Center.
3: Good morning, Dean. Northbound on I-95. Still have some road work in Woodbridge as you head north of the Prince William Parkway. Left and center lanes blocked up towards 123. Stay over to the right. After that, you should be good from the Occoquan up into Springfield. Another work zone up ahead on 395, tying up the left and center lanes between Edsel Road and Duke Street. Earlier vehicle fire was a long-standing problem north of Glebe Road that just got cleared completely out of the way. So all of your lanes are now open, heading up towards Shirlington and continuing past the Pentagon to the 14th Street Bridge. Southbound on I-95, crash cleanup in the express lane south of Newington along the right side. If you're in the through lanes, no big deal. If you're in the express lane, stay over to the left in order to get by. I'm Robert Workman, your next traffic report in 10 minutes.
14: Expect slightly higher temperatures and another threat for thunderstorms during the afternoon and evening. Temperatures early this Thursday morning, somewhere around 67 to 72 degrees. There could be some spotty showers or storms around the area, especially north of D.C. Otherwise, the main event will be between 1 and 6 p.m. today, the way it's looking. Thunderstorms could pack a punch with some high winds, and our temperature is expected to top out at 95 to 96 degrees. I'm 7 News Chief Meteorologist Veronica Johnson in the Storm Alert Weather Center.
0: We're at 73 degrees in Springfield this morning, 71 Farragut Square, 72 Laurel this 1 a.m. hour Thursday morning, September 3rd, 72 in Holdane outside the WTLP studios. With this check of traffic and weather brought to you Thursday morning by the P.J. 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
1: Good Thursday morning, September 3rd. Thanks for taking the ride here at WTOP, where the time now is 1:41. Welcome. The Pentagon is tightening access this week to some of the most sensitive military documents. It comes after reporting by the Washington Post on this issue, revealing apparent concerns among top commanders with the war in Iran right now. Leaders telling the Post recently that decades of records have been pulled from a classified network widely used by military personnel. The move coming as questions grow this week about transparency, military readiness, and the administration's efforts on the table to crack down on leaks. This morning, Dan LaMuth, who covers the U.S. military and Pentagon for the Washington Post, joining Ann and Sean to discuss the situation.
5: This follows a Washington Post scoop on Sunday morning that laid flat some of the concerns that some of the military's top generals and admirals have about the sustainability of the war. As of last night, the Post started hearing from a variety of sources that the Secretary of Defense Orders Book, which is the document that had sort of the concerns registered by these generals and admirals, has been pulled from what's something called CIPRNet, which is a secret network that just about everybody in the military with a secret clearance has access to. They've pulled it back. Those documents presumably will probably exist in some other format in another location, but I think it's a restriction of who can see that sort of document at the moment.
6: What kind of information was in these particular sets of documents?
5: So this particular document comes out every 2 weeks. It includes who is about to deploy. It includes the conditions, locations of ships, those sorts of things. You know, and this is something, it's at the secret level, not the top secret level or some of the higher classifications the Pentagon has. They've sort of cast it since the publication of that Post story as like, you know, highly classified, super secret. This is a secret document, but not at those higher levels. And I think they're pulling it up to those higher levels now.
7: Dan, are you getting a sense from anybody in leadership under Hegseth that this is being done for the reason? I mean, he spoke so much about right away when he became defense secretary and was confirmed as that he's just going to shut down leaks completely.
5: Yeah, I mean, I think it comes in the broader mosaic of the Trump administration doing everything from polygraphing federal personnel, subpoenas for journalists, raids on journalist homes. Like, we've seen a number of things that I think they're trying to figure out who's leaking in any way they can.
6: What else should we know about the situation at this point, Dan?
5: I think most notably, you know, just to go back to those concerns, when numerous, not one or two, but like numerous generals and admirals at the highest levels of the military are all saying, hey, the system's blinking red. There are sustainability issues the longer this war goes. That's noteworthy. That's important to have out in the limelight.
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8: 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Dad sleeping through the 9 o'clock news. 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
1: 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I'm Dean Lane. 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
1: About 1 in 4 homeowners make extra payments on their mortgage these days. Adding even $50 or $100 to a monthly payment can actually cut years off a loan and save thousands in interest. The financial experts say this week paying extra on a mortgage is not always the best way to go. Why is that? We talked about it with USA Today personal finance reporter Daniel DeVizet to get his take on this.
10: Michelle Singletary, the great columnist, wrote about doing this a few years ago about how she paid off her mortgage early. And I think for a lot of people, it's a psychological thing. I think it gives you a feeling of security, of accomplishment. You feel like it's one less thing to worry about, especially as you get older and maybe you near or enter retirement. And I think that's what it is. Bill Banfield, my source from Rocket Mortgage, said, yeah, it's not just the math, it's psychology that makes people do this.
11: Okay, so you're putting more money into your mortgage. Maybe you feel like you have a clean slate or something like that. What's the biggest mistake that homeowners make, though, when they decide whether to put extra money toward their mortgage versus paying off other debt?
10: A financial advisor or economist would, and there's a lot of economists in Washington, they'd tell you that if you have a different kind of debt, like, say, a personal loan or a home equity line, or God forbid, a credit card with one of those 20% rates, you're almost always going to be better off just in terms of simple math if you put any extra money into paying down those debts that have higher rates on them. Your mortgage might be your largest debt, it probably is, but it's also likely to be your lowest interest debt. Even now, and we're in a fairly high rate environment, 1/5 of all the mortgages out there are 3% or lower. It feels like almost free money because of the inflation rate being higher than that. So you're generally just better off if you have any other debt that has a higher interest rate to focus on paying that debt off rather than making extra payments on your mortgage.
11: Do things start to change when you look at that math if somebody has a mortgage rate under 3% compared with a homeowner who's got a rate around 6% or 7%?
10: Sure. The funny thing was, this Rocket Mortgage analysis found that the people doing this, the people making these extra payments, tend to have pretty low rates, which is counterintuitive because a financial advisor would say if you've got a 6% mortgage or a 7% mortgage, it is absolutely in your interest to try to make extra payments, especially at the beginning of the loan, because like the first year that you have that mortgage, and there's people out there with that kind of mortgage, a brand new mortgage with like a 7% interest rate. That first year, that interest is being assessed against the entire principal, which might be $400,000 or $500,000. And so if you can pay any extra amount on those monthly payments in the first 5 years of that mortgage, you're making a huge dent in the principal. And what that means is every time you do that extra payment, it's just shrinking the principal a teeny bit. You can go on your mortgage website and you can find a calculator and it'll show you the effect that those extra payments have in terms of shortening your mortgage so that the end date of the mortgage moves a little bit closer.
11: So it's not always the best idea to pay more toward a mortgage depending on the situation. How about this? If a homeowner suddenly has money that they didn't have yesterday, like if they get a big bonus, maybe they get a tax refund or inheritance, something like that, what questions should they be asking themselves before saying, hey, I could pay off my mortgage or I could pay off a big piece of my mortgage? What should they be thinking about before they act on that?
10: Yeah, if you get an extra $10,000 or $50,000, you need to think about what debts you have, what kind of interest rates those debts have. If you have credit card debts, I would vote to retire that debt first. If you have a home equity line, a personal loan, those generally have pretty high interest rates, you'd focus on that. You might also make an argument that if you get a lump sum sort of gift to maybe invest the money in the stock market has returned really big dividends the last several years. Now, that's no guarantee of future performance. The stock market could tank over the next year or two, but you might be better off investing the money. Those are all things you need to think about before you put that money into your mortgage. One of my realtor contacts said, if you put money into your mortgage, extra money, it's hard to get it back out again. And that's something to consider.
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12: Traffic and weather on WTOP.
13: Downtown lanes open across the Anacostia and Potomac River bridges. No issues to report through Northeast on New York Avenue or Kenilworth Avenue, or in Northwest along Georgia Avenue, Connecticut Avenue, or Wisconsin Avenue. Beltway north of town looks good as you head from College Park through Silver Spring and down towards the American Legion Bridge. Southbound on 270 and I-95, your lanes are open coming down towards the Beltway. Prince George's County accident investigation continues on 210. That's closed both ways between Palmer Road and the north intersection of Old Fort Road. Follow the police detour. 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I'm Robert Workman, your next traffic report in 10 minutes.
14: Another day with heat and storms. Today's temperatures will be the second hottest of the work week. And yes, more storms for the afternoon and evening. Now, this morning, we do have mostly cloudy skies. There's the possibility of a stray shower or a stronger storm. Otherwise, the more severe weather will be this afternoon and early evening, 1 until 6 p.m. Temperatures this morning somewhere between 67 and 72 degrees. We'll see high temperatures between 88 and 97 degrees. I'm 7 News Chief Meteorologist Veronica Johnson in the Storm Alert Weather Center.
1: Right now we're at 71 degrees Tyson, 72 Sticky, Waldorf, 75 Lafon Plaza. It's 72 outside the WTOP studios. And coming up this half hour Thursday morning in the 1 a.m. hour for you on WTOP.
15: 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I'm Alan Etter.
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1: 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Glad you're with us. 152 on WTOP. 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
0: 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News happens here.
1: New York City is putting new limits on AI, artificial intelligence, in the classroom itself. The mayor announcing a one-year ban on elementary and middle school students using generative AI tools in the nation's largest school system. High school students will receive AI literacy lessons and limited supervised access to some of the individual platforms. City leaders say here the move will give educators time to study AI's impact on learning, screen time, and academic integrity. The policy takes effect, as we understand, as students return to class next week and comes amid a broader national debate over the issue of AI's role in education. D.C.'s budget outlook is getting worse this morning. A new independent forecast from the Office of the D.C. Auditor shows revenue collections are coming in below expectations, pointing to a softer job market and continued economic uncertainty, as we hear from WTOP's Alan Etter here to crunch the numbers.
15: The new forecast estimates the district will collect $11.8 billion in revenue during fiscal 26, which ends on September 30th. That's a $400 million drop from EY Quantitative Economics and Statistics March projection of $12.2 billion. Even so, the estimate remains slightly above the $11.7 billion forecast issued in February by the D.C. Office of the Chief Financial Officer, D.C. Auditor Kathy Patterson.
17: When the CFO said that they weren't going to do a quarterly re-estimate that they're required to do and just live with the one they'd done in February, we just asked our folks to run their model again and just tell us what they were seeing. And what they did see was a trajectory that's in the wrong direction.
15: The report warns that geopolitical tensions involving Iran, along with changes in federal spending, legislation, and interest rates, could further affect district revenue. Alan Etter, WTOP News.
1: Growing debate recently over Flock license plate reader cameras, with critics raising concerns about privacy and government surveillance. Virginia State Senator Glenn Sturvent says that he will introduce legislation now on the table to ban the Flock and similar technologies across the Commonwealth. Governor Abigail Spanberger in Virginia, whether she supports that proposal, we asked her.
18: You know, I will stand up for our Fourth Amendment rights consistently and continuously. But it's also a question of what is this tool? How is it used responsibly? You know, certainly there's a lot of, I think, discussion that I'll be having around how much is the information shared.
19: And so it sounds like while Governor Spanberger shared some of those concerns, it sounds like she believes that there are several steps before a ban perhaps ends up in play.
1: WTOP's Scott Gelman.
20: beer.
1: Word this morning that Pabst apparently wants its stolen beer back.
21: Pabst Blue Ribbon.
22: Pabst Brewing Company is engaging in a lighthearted social media campaign to try and get back its stolen beer. The company's offering up to $20,000 for information leading to the recovery of over 1,600 cases of Pabst Blue Ribbon and non-alcoholic Old Milwaukee stolen from a Southern California warehouse on August 17th. We don't fault you for wanting to brag to your friends about how much PBR you have, the company says. We just wish you obtained it the honorable way. Tipsters are asked to email hotline@pabst.com. Police in Montclair, California say the drinks were stolen from the same distribution center in two separate incidents on the same day. In the first heist, $45,000 worth of beer headed for Tucson was picked up but never delivered. An hour later, someone from a purported subcontracting company submitted fake documents to pick up another load worth $25,000. I'm Jennifer King.
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23: The NBA's year-long investigation into the Los Angeles Clippers' 2022 signing of Kawhi Leonard led to unprecedented penalties, docking them a record-tying 5 first-round draft picks, a record $30 million fine, and the suspension of owner Steve Ballmer, along with 2 front office executives for circumventing the league's salary cap rules. Leonard was also deemed culpable and fined $700,000. Back home, the Commanders had their final practice before opening the regular cadence for the regular season next week. And amid fan concerns over Sonny Styles' perceived lack of impact, Dan Quinn says his prized rookie's offseason has been defined by football learning.
24: He had a lot of intent to get it just right, staying late to get to the details. I like he and Luvu and Leo together and what they can bring. I felt the physicality of him, like from the first time we had pads, there was like, you know, a good play at the 1 or 2 yard line and see him go and play physical. That was there. New system, new calls. Frankie and he will both make calls on the field. Sometimes there's too much to be made of like a green dot with the coach calling it in, but the position requires leadership.
23: The Nationals offense didn't get a hit in their rain interrupted 9-0 loss to the Braves until the 6th inning, but it came from James Wood in his return from the injured list. Ronald Acuna Jr. had a 3-run shot to become the fastest player in Major League history to reach 200 career home runs and 200 stolen bases, a record previously set 20 years ago by the Nationals' Alfonso Soriano against the Braves. Rob Woodwork, WTOP Sports.
1: All right, thanks, Rob. As always, other sports news, local tennis star Francis Tiafoe moves on to the third round of the U.S. Open after the event.
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1: 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Good morning to Robert Workman in the WTOP Traffic Center.
27: Good morning, Dean. Roadworks still has southbound BWD Parkway, Maryland 295 closed between Route 100 and 175. Follow the detour over to Route 1 or I-95. On the Beltway north of town, we're okay through College Park and Silver Spring. Down at the Wilson Bridge, things are in good shape in both directions. 210 south of the Beltway still closed for accident investigation near Palmer Road, both ways. 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I'm Robert Workman, your next traffic report in 10 minutes.
14: A few strong thunderstorms here early this morning, but the main event will be later today from 1 to 6 p.m. Expect scattered, strong to severe thunderstorms. Temperatures will rise out of the 60s to lower 70s into the upper 80s and upper 90s through the area. I'm 7 News Chief Meteorologist Veronica Johnson in the Storm Alert Weather Center.
1: 72 degrees in Washington at 159.
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1: Good Thursday morning, September 3rd. Welcome. Federal News Network. 3 a.m. TOP. 2 dead, 6 others injured in a Minneapolis shooting. We'll update you. D.C.'s budget outlook taking another hit this week.
29: After tourism flatlined last year, how D.C. plans to attract more tourists in the future. In Foggy Bottom, I'm John Doman.
30: Plus, a legal battle over the name Terps could be coming between UMD and a cannabis product company.
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1: Money news, gains across the board on Wall Street at the closing bell Wednesday midweek. The Dow picked up 285. NASDAQ was up 118. S&P up 35. Asian stocks have been trading higher across the board all this morning. Good morning. Welcome in. 2 o'clock on WTOP.
3: From ABC News, I'm Dave Packer. A deadly shooting Wednesday afternoon at a residential building in downtown Minneapolis. Police Chief Bill Peterson.
4: Officers entered the high-rise apartment building. Inside, officers encountered victims and heard additional gunfire. Officers followed the sound of the gunfire to an upper floor of the building. On that floor, officers encountered a haze that significantly limited their visibility. Officers exchanged gunfire with the suspect.
3: That shooting leaving three people dead, including the suspected gunman. President Trump predicting again that the six-month-old war with Iran will end soon. Meanwhile, one chapter of the conflict is ending.
5: The USS Lincoln, the gleaming aircraft carrier which set off from San Diego 286 days ago, docking in Thailand, covered in rust after a record-setting deployment in support of the U.S. blockade of Iran. 5,000 American sailors finally setting foot on dry land. Shakira Fairfax of New Jersey traveled to Thailand to greet her daughter Jada.
6: It was an uncertain time. It was a scary time. It was difficult. It was definitely difficult.
5: President Trump had publicly brushed off concerns about how long these American sailors were at sea.
3: ABC's Mary Bruce. The judge in the Lindsey Clancy trial has sent the jurors home after a fifth day of deliberations. ABC's Aaron Katursky.
7: The jury did not ask for anything. No evidence, no testimony, no clarification about the law. They seem to have what they need to decide. They have. They're just split.
3: Clancy admits to killing her three children. The jury is weighing whether she should be held criminally responsible. New Jersey has filed a petition asking the U.S. Supreme Court to shut down prediction markets like Kalshi and Poly Market in the state. Now, prediction market companies argue that they are not in the gambling business, but the commodities futures business. You're listening to ABC News.
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1: WTOP at 2:03. Thursday morning, 3rd of September 2026. Cloudy, might see some sprinkles out there by daybreak, 71 to 76. Weather alert, Thursday, Friday, hot with storms on and off in the 90s. Good morning to you. I'm Dean Lane. We do indeed thank you for taking us along this very early 2 a.m. hour. Glad you're in. Welcome. Topping the stories we're following this morning on WTOP locally. Let's talk money first on WTOP this early Thursday morning. D.C.'s financial outlook is getting worse these days, we hear. A new report on this issue this week from the D.C. auditor projecting the city will collect between $300 and $400 million less this fiscal year than expected just months ago. CityCast D.C. reporter Jackie Pizer says this morning, even with a few bright spots on the table in the local economy, she says there's little indication of an overall turnaround coming.
20: We're continuing to see downward trajectory. I spoke to D.C.'s auditor, Kathleen Patterson. I asked her if she was surprised by this, and she's like, I'm not surprised. There are a couple of silver linings that she pointed out to me. For example, hospitality is doing pretty well. Consumer spending is fairly strong. So those are some bright spots, but I haven't really heard anyone say anything yet about stabilizing overall. The issues with employment and with our real estate market really drag that down. I haven't heard yet that we could turn the corner anytime soon.
1: Pizer also says this morning, weaker hiring, high office vacancy rates, and overall economic uncertainty continue to pressure on the city's revenue. WTOP News Time, now 2:05 on Thursday morning. D.C. has its eyes set now on a new focus for tourism. This is coming in 2027, we understand, beyond the usual stops around downtown. Now, WTOP's John Doman tells us this very early Thursday morning, U.S. tourism leaders say the presidential inauguration last year helped grow the industry.
29: D.C. has been calling itself the sports capital of the U.S. for years now, and that's what they'll continue to lean into, starting with the NFL draft next spring.
0: The momentum is here for us as we look at the million people that are coming to the city.
29: That's Elliot Ferguson of Destination D.C., the city's tourist arm. Now, beyond the draft, he mentions big women's soccer events on the schedule here, as well as the addition of a new pro volleyball team, a big Savannah Bananas event, and college hockey's Frozen Four next year.
0: There's an opportunity for Washingtonians to truly appreciate the revenue that's associated with these events coming to the city, the tax dollars being generated, and the jobs being created.
29: In Foggy Bottom, John Dome in WTOP News.
1: Now this Thursday morning, staying with the impact this morning of sports on tourism, Elliot Ferguson, who advocated for a special for a proposal to put a roof on Audi Field in Southwest D.C., he thinks it would pay off in the end for the district.
0: We could host perhaps medium-sized congresses that are looking for general session space, putting them on Metro to get to this facility and staying in hotels. So between what's happening here and, of course, the domed new Commander's stadium, that gives us more opportunities to look at events that would never consider Washington in addition to sporting events.
1: D.C. Council Chair Phil Mendelson is backing the idea, wants the city to invest $300 million in the project. But D.C. Mayor Muriel Bowser opposes the plan, arguing this morning a roofed Audi Field could pull concerts, conventions, and other events away from Capital One Arena, just as that venue undergoes a major renovation. Guess we'll have to stay tuned. 206 on WTOP, University of Maryland, demanding that a cannabis-related company change its name after 7 years in business. But as WTOP's Luke Luker tells us early Thursday morning, the Colorado-based company we're talking about says it has no plans to do that.
2: Ken Fry, owner of Terps USA, a Colorado-based company that sells terpenes, received a cease and desist letter in July from the University of Maryland, demanding they stop using the name Terps, which is a common nickname for the terpene mascot.
9: They're asking us to surrender our trademark name that we've had for 7 years.
2: In the cease and desist letter, the university says the moniker has been used since 1933 and that the name is a valuable asset to UMD and the entire state. They asked Fry to drop the name within a month.
9: I don't know how a business goes about changing their name, changing their branding, and becoming a completely different entity in 30 days.
2: A lawyer for Terps USA in a response told the university that Terps is a common nickname for terpenes, which enhance the aroma and flavor of cannabis. Luke Luker, WTOP News.
1: WTOP News time now, 207. Another controversy at the Kennedy Center, a public art installation that has been on display since 2019, is moved to a new location.
10: Here in the outdoor performance space of the Kennedy Center, rigging crews are taking apart this large blue metal sculpture piece by piece. You've probably seen the stick figure from the Teddy Roosevelt Bridge. A huge crane that's parked on the northbound lane of the Rock Creek Parkway is picking up each section of the sculpture that's been prepared by the rigging crew and then lowering it gently to the grass. After it's wrapped in plastic for protection, the crane is hoisting it onto a flatbed truck that's parked nearby. The Kennedy Center says the sculpture is being removed at the request of the late artist Josh Shapiro's foundation, but the New York Times says it was scheduled to be removed after the Trump administration took office. Outside the Kennedy Center, Neil Augenstein, WTOP News.
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1: 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Over to Robert Workman to check traffic in the WTOP Traffic Center this morning.
12: Good morning, Dean. Northbound on I-95. Road work as you approach Woodbridge from the Prince William Parkway up towards 123. Stay over to the far right single file headed across the Purple Heart Bridge. Beyond there, you're better up into Springfield. But if you stay with 395 inside the Beltway, same kind of deal. Left and center lanes blocked between Edsel Road and Duke Street for construction. Earlier vehicle fire north of Glebe Road all wrapped up. We're in good shape on the Beltway in Alexandria and Annandale. Construction on I-66 both ways between Haymarket and the Plains. You're down to just one right lane getting by
27: 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I'm Robert Workman, your next traffic report in 10 minutes.
1: Let's check that forecast with Veronica. Weather alert next couple of days. Continued hot and humid.
14: A warm and sticky start to the day. This Thursday morning, there may even be a stray shower or thunderstorm. Otherwise, we'll have heavier storms moving through the area between 1 and 6 p.m. today. Temperatures will rise to 88 to 97 degrees, but it will feel like we're into the triple digits, maybe as high as 105 degrees. It's why parts of our area south and west of D.C. and southern Maryland is under a heat advisory from 11 a.m. until 7 p.m. And between 1 and 6 p.m., that's your best chance of storms. I'm 7 News Chief Meteorologist Veronica Johnson in the Storm Alert Weather Center.
1: Right now, we are at 73 degrees in our nation's capital with traffic and weather brought to you Thursday morning on WTOP by Long Fence. 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WTOP at 210. We, of course, bring you money news at 10 and 40. Over to John Wardock.
13: Southwest Airlines is going to start opening airport lounges around the country, and BWI is among the first four locations. Lounges will also open in Austin, Honolulu, and Nashville by the end of next year, and Southwest is eyeing at least seven other cities beyond that. This is considered a major change for Southwest, which for years called itself a no-frills carrier. Layoffs are hitting a ride-sharing company. Uber is looking to lay off 10% of its staff, and the company is looking to reduce some layers of management. That amounts to about 3,300 workers being let go. On Wall Street Wednesday, the major stock averages posted gains. The Dow Jones Industrial Average rose 295 points. The S&P 500 added 35. The NASDAQ was up 118 points. John Wardock, WTOP News.
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1: Now this Thursday morning, we turn to the latest for you at the Kennedy Center. The Performing Arts Center is undergoing yet another visible change, we hear, under its Trump-aligned board. This time, a towering blue sculpture that's greeted visitors actually since 2019 is coming down. The piece, known simply as Blue, was removed Wednesday, sparking criticism from the arts advocates, who say it is part of the broader transformation they think of the center overall. This morning, we turn to former inaugural curator of visual arts and special programming at the Kennedy Center, Joseph Palermo, who was actually the center's curator until earlier this year.
3: Well, I have to say, I wasn't terribly surprised because it was this time last year, September 5th to be exact, that I was told that President Trump had ordered the Kennedy Center to get rid of the artwork that was on the outdoor part of the campus. So all of the sculptures that had been gifted from different countries, including Blue, we were told that the president wanted all new art on the campus for the reopening following the renovations. Now, I was told that by Rick Rennell, who was at that time the president of the Kennedy Center. He is no longer. I think it's very interesting that, you know, the removal of these works has continued under the new leadership, which to me really does underscore and indicate that President Trump himself is directing this.
4: From your curator's eye, what made Blue so significant to the Kennedy Center campus?
3: Well, the artist, Joel Shapiro, may he rest in peace, he wanted that piece to really sort of symbolize movement and engagement with that space. And, you know, it was always the backdrop to all of the outdoor events that took place at the Kennedy Center for the past 7 years. And I feel like the local community really embraced Blue as a symbol of our community.
5: Talk to us about, you were there until March, is that correct? And that's when you were told you were no longer needed?
3: That's correct. I was laid off March 23rd.
5: And then explain for us and maybe enlighten us a little bit on the energy shift there at the Kennedy Center when really things started changing. I mean, we've had the developments fast and furious since May with the naming of the Kennedy Center, President Trump's name going the outside, coming back down, and them trying to put it up again. What has it been like? What are you hearing from people maybe you still know that are there, or what was your reaction to all of this?
3: Well, from what I've been hearing from people who are still there, there's just not a lot that's happening on a day-to-day level with, you know, people on in the office who quite honestly aren't even in the office. The leadership are just not there. You know, I have noticed that former colleagues who are still there

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2: Virginia Beltway in good shape from Springfield up the inner loop through Tyson's towards the American Legion Bridge. There is road work inside the Beltway on the eastbound Dulles Connector Road, 267. Only a single left lane getting by as you head past 123 towards 66. Maryland Beltway looks good through Bethesda and Silver Spring, as well as College Park and Greenbelt. No issues reported on 270 or I-95 coming down towards the Beltway. Southbound 295, BW Parkway closed for road work overnight between Route 100 and 175 in Jessup. Route 1 and I-95 are good alternates. 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I'm Robert Workman. Your next traffic report in 10 minutes.
3: The area is under a heat advisory from 11 a.m. until 7 p.m. High temperatures, high humidity may cause heat illnesses today. We're looking at temperatures. Feels like temperatures somewhere around 100 to 105 degrees. It's mainly Fauquier, Prince William, Charles County, St. Mary's, Calvert County on south. I'm 7 News Chief Meteorologist Veronica Johnson in the Storm Alert Weather Center.
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1: Still no verdict in Massachusetts this morning in the closely watched trial of Lindsey Clancy. The jury is home now after again reporting that they were deadlocked on Wednesday, the judge issuing what's known as a dynamite charge, a special instruction used when jurors cannot reach a unanimous verdict in the case and urges them to continue discussing the case anyway. Jurors are considering right now whether or not Clancy is criminally responsible for the deaths of her three young children in 2023. Her attorneys argued this week she was suffering from postpartum psychosis at the time and should not be held criminally responsible in the case. If jurors remain unable to reach a verdict in the end, the judge could ultimately declare a mistrial.
10: This is the second time that jurors are saying they are at an impasse. They are deadlocked. And both times, the judge telling them to keep at it, to go behind closed doors once again, keep deliberating, and try to reach a verdict. This time around, he delivered what's known in Massachusetts as the Tui Rodriguez charge. That is essentially a formal instruction ordering the jury to continue deliberations. We saw Lindsey Clancy and her defense attorney, Kevin Reddington, at the defense table as this was all playing out. Reddington asked Clancy, "Are you okay?" And she nodded yes.
1: ABC News correspondent Rena Roy. Golf legend Tiger Woods reaching a plea deal this week in a Florida DUI-related case stemming from a rollover crash near his home earlier this year, you may remember. Woods entered a no-contest plea to reduce charges, avoiding any jail time.
11: Woods pleading no contest to reckless driving in return for a $1,500 fine and having his driver's license suspended for 5 years. That case stemming from a March crash when Woods' Land Rover clipped a truck and then rolled over.
1: As News Nation correspondent Blake Berman this morning, a 19-year-old man is dead after police say he forced his way into an elementary school in Waynesboro, Virginia this week, triggering a lockdown at the time. It happened at Westwood Hills Elementary. One staff member was injured but is okay.
12: The individual who

0: name is Anthony I. Ignatius Isabel, 19, of Waynesboro, but it's an Augusta County address of Virginia, forced entry into the school. Law enforcement responded within minutes and immediately entered the school. There, they located in the library the suspect dead from an apparent self-inflicted gunshot wound.
1: That's the local police chief there this morning, David Shaw. No students were hurt, luckily, and investigators in the case say students were not in the library when this all happened. Trash, fire hazards, deteriorating living conditions are right now at the center of a lawsuit against the owner and manager locally of a D.C. apartment building. D.C. Department of Building says the Delta Pearl on Florida Avenue Northeast has nearly 200 unresolved housing code violations in front of her. In a statement to WTOP on this issue this week, the building owner acknowledged serious problems at the property, but said that prolonged court delays actually keep people not paying rent, have contributed to a financial crisis in the end, is what they're looking at. WTOP's Jimmy Alexander picks up the story.
2: The building smells like a dead body.
3: Shawana Taylor pays nearly $2,000 a month in rent for a one-bedroom apartment on the third floor.
2: Because there is dead rats all in the walls that have not been cleared out.
3: And Taylor says the security gates don't work, allowing those who don't live in the building to get inside.
2: People are defecating in the stairwells, urinating in the stairwells.
3: And tenants say they haven't had air conditioning since July.
2: Scorching.
3: Plus, Taylor says the elevators in the 10-story building have been out for months.
4: There are parents living there with small children whom they have to carry up and down the stairs.
3: Joanna Wasik heads Housing and Environmental Justice for the D.C. Attorney General's Office.
4: We bring lawsuits only against the worst of the worst properties in the district.
3: Jimmy Alexander, WTOP News.
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5: The Nationals got James Wood back from the injured list, but it didn't prevent their sixth shutout loss of the season, a 9-0 beatdown from the Braves, Blake Butera.
6: Yeah, I mean, obviously we didn't see it today. We didn't score any runs, but there were definitely good vibes, good feelings knowing that Woody was back. He's such a tremendous player. Anytime you're missing somebody like that, it hurts and it's tough. So to have him back was really nice.
5: Wood broke up Atlanta's no-hitter in the sixth inning and finished 1-for-4 at the plate, half the Nats' offensive output that failed to support another strong outing from Brad Lord. After 16 straight game days, the Nats get a long-awaited day off to prep for a six-game West Coast swing starting late Friday night in L.A. The Commanders also enjoy a short break following Wednesday's practice, their last before typical regular season work begins Monday leading up to Week 1 in Philly. Local product Stephon Diggs figures into those plans after making quite the impression on Dan Quinn.
7: I knew he was a good competitor. I didn't know, like, how good the fire was around others, the skill work in the huddle. Like, he's the one, let's go, we're going to, you know, blah, blah, blah, blah. You can fill in the letters and the words, but the tape is the tape. This skills and competitor. I knew he was good zones. He's probably better in beating the man-to-man than I thought just from the good route running, but I do like the competitor a lot.
5: The NBA threw the book at the LA Clippers for circumventing the salary cap to sign Kawhi Leonard in 2022. Penalties combined with the requisite Paul George trade, costing the Clippers 10 first-round picks, 2 first-round pick swaps, and 2-time MVP Shai Gilgeous-Alexander. Rob Woodfork, WTOP Sports.
1: 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As always, in late sports news, local tennis star Francis Tiafoe moves on to the third round of the U.S. Open.
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18: Traffic and weather on WTOP.
19: Prince George's County 210 remains closed in both directions near Palmer Road. Serious crash late last night, and the investigation continues. It shut down both north and southbound between Palmer Road and Old Fort Road, so be prepared for police direction. Downtown, Anacostia and Potomac River bridges incident-free. Still have road work in Virginia northbound on I-95 between the Prince William Parkway and 123 in Woodbridge. Stay to the right to get by. And up on 395 northbound inside the Beltway up past Duke Street. Just one right lane open through that construction zone as well. I'm Robert Workman, your next traffic report in 10 minutes.
1: Checking that forecast now, weather alert for the next couple of days. Here's Veronica.
20: Expect slightly higher temperatures and another threat for thunderstorms during the afternoon and evening. Temperatures early this Thursday morning, somewhere around 67 to 72 degrees. There could be some spotty showers or storms around the area, especially north of D.C. Otherwise, the main event will be between 1 and 6 p.m. today, the way it's looking. Thunderstorms could pack a punch with some high winds, and our temperatures expected to top out at 95 to 96 degrees. I'm 7 News Chief Meteorologist Veronica Johnson in the Storm Alert Weather Center.
1: Airport check, 74 degrees. Checking the temp, 74 at Reagan National this morning, 73 Thursday morning, BW by Marshall, 73 Dulles. It's 72 and holding outside the WTOP studios.
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1: And Thursday morning, September 3rd, 2026. We do indeed thank you for taking us along for the early morning ride. Glad you're in. Welcome. I'm Dean Lane. Juan Herrera is our producer and our top story. We begin with an update this morning. On a bad situation, two people are dead. A suspected gunman also has died, we understand, after a shooting inside a downtown Minneapolis apartment building on Wednesday. Three Minneapolis police officers were hurt during the response, including two who were shot. They are expected to be okay. The good news of the story this morning.
25: You know, it is nothing short of heroic. Our officers go through tons and tons of training, you know, to be able to respond to incidents like this. It's truly sickening that in my career, 31 years here with the Minneapolis Police Department, this is the third incident like this that has happened in my career. But our officers have shown that they are willing and that they do respond and run towards gunfire when others are running from it. And it is absolutely heroic.
1: That was Minneapolis Police Chief Bill Peterson this morning. There is no immediate word yet on motive at this time. We'll keep you updated as we learn more here at WTOP, where the time now, Thursday morning, is 2:31. Now turning to the war between the U.S. and Iran, taking you abroad. It's escalating once again as we speak this hour. Iran launching attacks recently against several U.S. allies in the Gulf after a new round of American airstrikes targeting Iranian military sites. The latest violence follows a month-long lull in the conflict, as we've reported here on WTOP.
26: The U.S. military says forces went after multiple targets in Iran for the second time this week, striking air defense sites, radar systems, mine-laying capabilities, and communication sites near the Strait of Hormuz. President Trump warned the U.S. would hit even harder if Iran retaliates. But just hours later, Iran did just that, claiming to target U.S. assets in Jordan, Iraq, Kuwait, Bahrain, and the UAE. The return to fighting comes as the U.S. is also trying to wage economic warfare on Iran with sanctions. Part of that relies on rallying America's allies to economically isolate Iran. Yet Tehran is still finding support from powerful partners. Russian President Vladimir Putin met with the Iranian president Tuesday and told him, quote, Russia is standing in full solidarity with the people of Iran.
1: CBS News senior national security correspondent Charlie Daggett a Thursday morning at 2:33 on WTOP.
0: I'm J.J. Green. A number of people have said the U.S. has already demonstrated its clear dominance and superiority over Iran, and it doesn't need to do this, but it's doing it. And what it does, essentially, according to several sources, is it puts the U.S. back in the place where Iran wants the U.S., and that is responding to every one of those scenarios where they'd poke the bear. But what it also does in this particular case, according to Rear Admiral Mark Montgomery, retired Rear Admiral, he says what this does is it actually undermines Treasury Secretary Scott Bessent's plan to put Iran in an economic stranglehold. So that's exactly what they're doing. They're poking the bear because they recognize the U.S. is going to respond, and it also gives them more time.
1: WTOP National Security Correspondent J.J. Green, Thursday morning at 2:33. In health news, the death toll in Congo's Ebola outbreak continues to rise this morning.
2: Fallacious government data shows Congo's Ebola outbreak has killed more than 3,000 people out of over 6,100 confirmed cases. The disease is spreading at an unprecedented speed, faster than efforts to track and slow it. It's also continued to spread rapidly for other reasons, including conflict in the eastern region of the country where the outbreak is concentrated. The resumption of school in the middle of the outbreak has also raised concerns about transmission in classrooms. I'm Charles Dillardesma.
1: A Department of Homeland Security jet carrying Secretary Mark Wayne Mullen and other senior leaders made an emergency landing at Reagan National Airport. Happened on Wednesday after apparently losing an engine in flight. The Coast Guard aircraft was carrying, at the time, 14 people, safely returning all to Washington after the pilot declared an emergency with air traffic control. Tens of thousands from El Salvador could be deported if the Trump administration ends their temporary protected status come next week. Many live right here. They're your neighbors in the D.C. region, where the size of the Salvadorian population is second only to Los Angeles. More now from WTOP Capitol Hill correspondent Mitchell Miller, Thursday morning, Today on the Hill.
3: Daisy Gonzalez came to the U.S. as a little girl and now lives in Virginia. She's worried about whether she'll have to leave the only home she's ever known.
4: TPS gave my family and me an opportunity for stability.
3: Virginia Congressman Suha Subramaniam is a co-sponsor of legislation that would extend TPS for Salvadorans for 18 months.
6: It would be mass chaos if we did not extend Salvadoran TPS, period. It would be chaotic, not just for the Salvadoran community, but for every single American.
3: The Democratic lawmaker points to Salvadorans' contributions to the economy. TPS status for them could end on September 9th, but advocates are hopeful it won't expire right away. On Capitol Hill, Mitchell Miller, WTOP News.
1: WTOP at 2:35. New Jersey has filed a petition asking the nation's high court, Supreme Court, to shut down prediction markets in the state. Justices on this have not yet decided if they will hear the case. We'll have to let you know that one. ABC's Michelle Frenzen has the latest for us this morning.
7: New Jersey's appeal to the Supreme Court marks the first time the legality of sites like Kalshi and Polymarket has been raised to the nation's highest court. It is shaping up to be a landmark legal battle over the power of whether states or the federal government should regulate the rapidly growing prediction markets. Federal appeals courts are split. New Jersey argues it has regulated gambling in the state for more than a century. Companies say Congress wants the Commodity Futures Trading Commission to oversee online sports wagering. Michelle Franzen, ABC News.
1: To a warning this morning on WTLP from the UN on global climate. ABC's Sherry Preston has the details.
18: As rescue helicopters bring aid to those in the aftermath of catastrophic flooding in Nepal caused by a melting glacier, the UN has acknowledged that the Earth has lost its chance to prevent some of the worst global warming harms. At the 2015 Paris Climate Accords, world leaders pledged to keep the planet's temperature rise to 1.5 degrees Celsius above pre-industrial levels. But 11 years later, the UN says we won't reach that, and that now we have to live with things like more hunger, water shortages, and extreme weather, all effects of our warmer world. Sherry Preston, ABC News.
1: Had a good Thursday morning, September 3rd. Thanks for taking us along for the very early 2 a.m. hour ride. Glad you're with us. Time now is 2:37. We'll update traffic and weather for you a minute away. Meantime, if you're just joining us, welcome in for the ride this early morning. A recap now here at WTLP of the top stories we're following this overnight early morning for you.
27: ABC News, I'm Dave Packer. A deadly shooting Wednesday afternoon at a residential building in downtown Minneapolis. Police Chief Bill Peterson.
28: Officers entered the high-rise apartment building. Inside, officers encountered victims and heard additional gunfire. Officers followed the sound of the gunfire to an upper floor of the building. On that floor, officers encountered a haze that significantly limited their visibility. Officers exchanged gunfire with the suspect.
5: The shooting leaving three people dead, including the suspected gunman. President Trump predicting again that the six-month-old war with Iran will end soon. Meanwhile, after 286 days at sea, the USS Lincoln docking in Thailand, 5,000 American sailors finally setting foot on dry land. The judge in the Lindsey Clancy trial sent the jurors home again for a fifth day of deliberations. They say they're deadlocked. Clancy admits to killing her three children. The jury is weighing whether she should be held criminally responsible. This is ABC News.
1: Now, Thursday morning, September 3rd. Thanks for kicking your early morning off with us. Time now on WTOP 238. Traffic and weather on the 8th, and a good Thursday morning to Robert Workman in the WTOP Traffic Center this hour.
19: Good morning, Dean. Southbound 270, lanes open from Germantown and Gaithersburg down towards the lane divide. No issues reported on the beltway through Bethesda and Silver Spring. Overnight road work along River Road, both ways near Falls Road. Follow direction. I think only one lane of traffic might be getting by at a time through there. Across the American Legion Bridge, beltway looks good down through Tyson's. There's road work just inside the beltway on the eastbound Dulles Connector Road, 267. Just one left lane open as you head past 123 over towards I-66. On 66, out in Haymarket, they're working in both directions. Stay to the right, whether you're east or westbound, between Haymarket and the Plains. I'm Robert Workman. Your next traffic report in 10 minutes.
1: 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We check in now with 7 News Chief Meteorologist Veronica Johnson with a look at that forecast. Under a weather alert for at least a couple of days more.
20: Another day with heat and storms. Today's temperatures will be the second hottest of the work week. And yes, more storms for the afternoon and evening. Now this morning, we do have mostly cloudy skies. There's the possibility of a stray shower or a stronger storm. Otherwise, the more severe weather will be this afternoon and early evening, 1 until 6 p.m. Temperatures this morning somewhere between 67 and 72 degrees. We'll see high temperatures between 88 and 97 degrees. I'm 7 News Chief Meteorologist Veronica Johnson in the Storm Alert Weather Center.
1: Still warm and sticky, 2 a.m. hour Thursday morning, September 3rd. We're at 72 degrees, folks. Fort Belvoir this morning, 75 this check, Foggy Bottom. It's 71 right now in Silver Spring, up a degree to 73 outside the WTOP studios at 240. On WTOP, of course, we bring you money news at 10 and 40. Back over to John.
8: For years, Southwest Airlines positioned itself as a low-cost, no-frills carrier. But now the airline is going to start adding lounges at some airports, and BWI is among the first. Lounges will also open in Austin, Honolulu, and Nashville by the end of next year. A Fairfax developer has bought a five-story building in Rio, the shopping and dining district in Gaithersburg. The Washington Business Journal says Peterson has landed the property for just under $12 million. At the closing bell Wednesday, the Dow Jones Industrial Average up 295 points. That was a 0.5% rise for the blue chips. The S&P 500 added 35. The NASDAQ was up 118 points. John Werdunk, WTOP News.
1: A shift overseas in the Asian markets this overnight early morning. Mix now mainly lower. The Nikkei is down by 56 and some change this check. The Hang Seng is off by 61 and some change. The Shanghai is up by 9 points and some change.
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9: Start of September expected to feel more like the height of summer. Triple-digit heat returning to the region.
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1: Growing controversy this week unfolding at the Pentagon following the resignation recently of Army Secretary Dan Driscoll. Driscoll and other current and former military leaders have reportedly raised concerns recently that Defense Secretary Pete Hegseth is placing too much focus on cultural and political issues. Critics say that recent leadership shakeups have removed key figures overseeing Army transformation, including efforts to adapt to emerging technologies such as drone warfare. Pentagon strongly disputes those claims this morning, saying Hegseth has made modernization a top priority. The debate comes as Republican Senator Tom Tillis is now calling on President Donald Trump to replace Hegseth right now, accusing him of mismanaging the military. This morning, we turn to John Harris, co-founder and chairman of Politico, joining Ann and Sean recently on whether this latest criticism on the table from within the Republican ranks pose any real political problem for the White House.
11: Well, not only it could, it already is. You're not getting Republicans saying this, knowing how much President Trump dislikes internal dissent from his own party, except they already perceive that this is a big problem. And Secretary Hegseth is under fire from two angles. The big one, as you say, is concern that the war in Iran is not going well, and he has become one of the faces of that. The other, though, is that he's really gone to battle, a kind of cultural battle within the Pentagon, and he seems to have President Trump's strong support for that for now. But there's a whole bunch of really kind of conservative hawks on the Hill and dissenters within the Pentagon who don't like his string of firings of respected uniformed officers.
12: And John, then we also have Republicans now kind of trying to distance themselves from Trump, but also another batch of Republicans say, hey, we need your help here as we get closer to the midterm election. So is there some problems in the rank here when it comes to support for the president?
11: Well, there's a fundamentally different view from Capitol Hill and from the way President Trump sees it at the White House about the way for Republicans to have a successful midterm election, or at least to mitigate what seem to be Democratic strengths. President Trump's view is like, hey, fight with me. I'm the person that drives the Republican turnout. I've got a clear grasp of the election. A lot of Republicans are saying, look, would you just run a more conventional midterm campaign, stay away from unpopular issues and focus on things like affordability and sort of protect your flanks on issues like the Iran war, in which you know you're vulnerable. So, yeah, they do just kind of see the political dynamics differently.
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1: Here at WTOP, we've been telling you recently about a planned Sphere venue at the National Harbor. In Prince George's County, it would be a mini version, we're told, of that big one in Vegas. It would be the second in the U.S. after the Las Vegas venue, which opened in 2023. County Council is preparing now to consider a proposal on the table to issue millions in bonds to support infrastructure and construction tied to that venue. But while council members weigh the economic promises that are on the table, they're also hearing several concerns from residents about this, including traffic, light pollution, and whether construction jobs should be guaranteed through a project labor agreement. To flesh this out this morning, Thursday, we turn ourselves to Jack Hogan, who covers local government in Prince George's County for the Banner, here to explain what exactly the county council is voting on here.
21: So they introduced the bill yesterday. The upcoming vote will be at the longest 2 months. They'll consider whether to allow the county to issue up to $215 million in bonds to prepare local infrastructure and cover other costs associated with the Sphere. This is using a program called tax increment financing. We've seen this for other development projects in the region and other parts of the state. Essentially, the county will take out bonds and then repay them with future property tax revenue.
12: And Jack, the county and the state had kind of an interesting deal worked out financially with this, right? Because the developers involved and obviously Sphere itself.
21: Absolutely. The state has also committed $13.5 million for the project. The commitment here from Prince George's County in bonds specifically for the Sphere is $130 million. This higher $215 million potential amount, I think, accounts for some other potentially associated expenses in the bonding. My understanding is that these types of arrangements in large construction projects can tend to include incentives like this from local governments to, I think, pave the way.
0: Now, County Executive Aisha Braveboy is pushing this very hard. The board administration is backing it up, but it's not a done deal yet. So talk about some of the concerns the council members have before they go ahead with approving these bonds.
21: Seems like the concern to really keep an eye on here is local labor unions calling for a project labor agreement as part of this legislation moving forward is something that the council would consider requiring. And essentially, these types of agreements establish employment terms and conditions for large construction projects, and they may require contractors to hire through a union hall. The unions would contend that these types of agreements ensure that they have high quality, well-paying jobs. And then opponents, though, say that they can increase construction costs, potentially limit competitive bidding on project contracts. And my understanding is Sphere is not keen on the idea.
12: Jack, if the bond money gets approved, the state kicks in its part, when will we see shovels in the ground here, do you think?
21: It's a good question. I know that James Dolan, who's the CEO of Sphere Entertainment, has said he's hoping for the new Sphere to open by 2030. These types of projects, there are delays that we see in these types of projects in many parts of the country. I don't exactly know when we'd see shovels in the ground, but that 2030 deadline is what we're keeping an eye out for now, and I think it's something that Sphere itself would probably consider ambitious.
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19: Authorities in Prince George's County checking the report of a crash on the inner loop of the Beltway between Pennsylvania Avenue and Allentown Road. I think it might be a little bit closer to Allentown Road as you head down past Joint Base Andrews. Beyond there, you should be okay to the Wilson Bridge. Overnight accident cleanup and investigation along 210 between Palmer Road and the north intersection at Old Fort Road. Watch for police direction through there. Over on the Virginia side, road work northbound on I-95, heading up from the Prince William Parkway towards 123. Stay single file to the right. There's road work up ahead northbound on 395 inside the Beltway, going up past Edsel Road and Duke Street. You only get by single file to the right there as well. 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I'm Robert Workman. Your next traffic report in 10 minutes.
20: A warm and sticky start to the day. This Thursday morning, there may even be a stray shower or thunderstorm. Otherwise, we'll have heavier storms moving through the area between 1 and 6 p.m. today. Temperatures will rise to 88 to 97 degrees, but it will feel like we're into the triple digits, maybe as high as 105 degrees. It's why parts of our area south and west of D.C. and southern Maryland is under a heat advisory from 11 a.m. until 7 p.m. And between 1 and 6 p.m., that's your best chance of storms. I'm 7 News Chief Meteorologist Veronica Johnson in the Storm Alert Weather Center.
1: It continues this Thursday to be a warm, sticky early morning. We're 72 degrees this check, College Park and in Fairfax. 75 on the National Mall, 73 outside the WTOP studios. And coming up this half hour in the 2 a.m. hour here on WTOP for you.
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1: Turning to the medical page Thursday morning, some leading medical groups are urging people to get updated flu and COVID-19 vaccinations this fall.
7: The groups got together to offer recommendations in hopes of lessening confusion after last year's changing advice on vaccinations from the Trump administration. Dr. Sarah Nosel is president of the American Academy of Family Physicians.
15: Everyone 6 months and older should get their flu shot. Adults 65 years and older should get an enhanced flu vaccine.
7: COVID-19 shots are starting to arrive.
15: If you're older than 19, we recommend getting the COVID-19 vaccine. This is especially important for people who are 65 years and older.
7: American Medical Association President-elect Dr. Sandra Fryhofer says there's been a lot of chaos and confusion around vaccines.
18: We must restore trust in vaccines. And that begins with reestablishing an evidence-based process and approach.
7: Common side effects for flu and COVID-19 vaccines are mild and temporary. I'm Ed Donahue.
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1: Slowing job growth, falling commercial real estate values, economic uncertainty. It is not a good picture right now for D.C.'s financial health this year. WTOP's Alan Etter this morning Thursday has details on a new independent forecast concerning this released by the D.C. auditor.
27: The numbers, frankly, aren't quite as concerning as the direction, and that downward direction was just not good to hear.
28: D.C. Auditor Kathy Patterson says the district's revenue outlook has softened, with a new forecast projecting $11.8 billion in fiscal 26 revenue. That's $400 million less than expected in March, but still above the official estimate released earlier this year by the city's CFO. She said she commissioned the updated forecast after the CFO's office declined to issue a new revenue estimate in July, opting for a no-change letter instead of the quarterly re-estimate required under D.C. law. The report cites tensions involving Iran and potential federal policy changes as additional risks to district tax revenue. Patterson says the information should inform council members considering tax proposals in the fall for the next budget cycle.
27: We're still at flat revenues and not seeing the uptick that I think some people had hoped for.
28: Alan Etter, WTOP News.
1: Barrett Holmes and Fairfax County parents are continuing to voice concerns this week over the decision to eliminate those crossing guards at high schools this year. The debate intensified after a student was hit by a vehicle near South Lakes High School in Reston recently. In response, crossing guards have now been restored to several nearby locations, though county leaders note the student was not hit in a crosswalk. Now, the incident is renewing questions, though, about pedestrian safety this morning around high schools and whether crossing guards could remain in place. More from WTOP Scott Gelman Thursday morning.
29: Here is what Board of Supervisors Chairman Jeff McKay says about how long that might last and whether he has any regrets.
30: So my regret is the whole summer was spent without schools and county working together on, now that this budget reduction has happened, how do we operationalize it? And that didn't happen. Instead, what happened was folks sat in their two corners. Schools opened, and then people started saying we have a problem.
29: That's Jeff McKay, chairman of the Fairfax County Board of Supervisors. And this is something that has been really at the top of parents' minds as it relates to safety concerns. No high school crossing guards. Again, they are back near some high schools.
1: That is WTOP's Scott Gelman. 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
31: The NBA's year-long investigation into the Los Angeles Clippers' 2022 signing of Kawhi Leonard led to unprecedented penalties, docking them a record-tying 5 first-round draft picks, a record $30 million fine, and the suspension of owner Steve Ballmer, along with 2 front office executives for circumventing the league's salary cap rules. Leonard was also deemed culpable and fined $700,000. Back home, the Commanders had their final practice before opening the regular cadence for the regular season next week. And amid fan concerns over Sonny Styles' perceived lack of impact, Dan Quinn says his prized rookie's offseason has been defined by football learning.
32: He had a lot of intent to get it just right, staying late to get to the details. I like he and Luvu and Leo together and what they can bring. I felt the physicality of him, like from the first time we had pads, there was like, you know, a good play at the 1 or 2 yard line and see him go and play physical. That was there. New system, new calls. Frankie and he will both make calls on the field. Sometimes there's too much to be made of like a green dot with the coach calling it in, but the position requires leadership.
31: The Nationals offense didn't get a hit in their rain interrupted 9-0 loss to the Braves until the 6th inning, but it came from James Wood in his return from the injured list. Ronald Acuna Jr. had a 3-run shot to become the fastest player in Major League history to reach 200 career home runs and 200 stolen bases, a record previously set 20 years ago by the Nationals' Alfonso Soriano against the Braves. Rob Woodfork, WTOP Sports.
1: All right, thanks as always, Rob. 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Local tennis star Francis Tiafoe moves on to the third round of the U.S. Open.
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1: Thursday morning, September 3rd, 2:58 the time. From Robert Workman now in the WTOP Traffic Center.
19: Police activity on the inner loop of the Beltway south of Route 4, Pennsylvania Avenue, heading down towards Allentown Road. Along the right side, be alert through there as you head past Joint Base Andrews. Outer loop, your lanes are open. Virginia side, construction northbound 95 before the Occoquan River. Stay to the right and inside the Beltway on northbound 395. Just one right lane open through that work zone as you head up towards Duke Street. 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I'm Robert Workman, your next traffic report in 10 minutes.
20: A few strong thunderstorms here early this morning, but the main event will be later today from 1 to 6 p.m. Expect scattered, strong to severe thunderstorms. Temperatures will rise out of the 60s to lower 70s into the upper 80s and upper 90s through the area. I'm 7 News Chief Meteorologist Veronica Johnson in the Storm Alert Weather Center.
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1: DC's budget outlook here at home, crunching the numbers, taking another hit this week.
9: DC loves to call itself the sports capital, and now it's really leaning into it. In Foggy Bottom, I'm John Doman.
1: Also,
10: a legal fight could be brewing between the University of Maryland and a marijuana company. I'm Luke Lukert.
1: Gains on Wall Street across the board at the closing bell. The Dow was up 295 Wednesday midweek trading. Asian stocks mixed this last check. Overnight early morning, mainly lower. Good morning. Welcome in. 3 o'clock the time now on WTOP.
11: From ABC News, I'm Dave Packer. The war with Iran intensifying, with the U.S. carrying out fresh strikes. President Trump Wednesday evening.
12: The leaders are gone. All of their technology is gone. Their weapons are largely gone. Other than that, they're doing quite well.
11: But here
12: their
11: at
12: economy
11: home,
12: is totally shot.
11: Here at home, the war is keeping oil and gas prices elevated. ABC's Elizabeth Schulze says the U.S. is not getting a break from overall costs, including borrowing money.
13: This is concerning investors globally, because if it gets that much more expensive to borrow money, we're in a lot of debt as a country. That means it is also getting more expensive for the federal government to pay off its debt as those rates go up. And the people who own bonds, it's investors, it's other countries. It's, you know, this is a huge part, kind of foundation of the global economy.
11: A shooting in a Minneapolis apartment building leaving three people dead, including the suspected gunman. Officers are among those wounded by gunfire in that shootout with the suspect. Police Chief Bill Peterson.
14: I'm truly sickened by this level of violence. That feeling is tempered only by the courageous actions of the Minneapolis police officers who responded without hesitation.
11: Defense Secretary Pete Hegseth is facing growing criticism from Republicans after the resignation of Army Secretary Dan Driscoll and a string of firings. ABC's Louis Martinez.
17: There have been tensions going on for quite some time with Defense Secretary Pete Hegseth. Now, as we've seen, Hegseth has intervened in the promotions of certain senior officers to the general officer level. Some of those promotions were stopped. We've also seen Hegseth be highly involved in the Army's senior ranks because he fired the Army's top general, General Randy George, back in April.
11: GOP Senator Tom Tillis slammed Hegseth as inept, accusing him of creating a leadership void in the top ranks. Day six of deliberations on tap for the Massachusetts jury in the Lindsey Clancy murder trial. For the second time, jurors told the judge they were deadlocky again, instructed them, keep trying. You're listening to ABC News.
1: WTOP at 3:02. It's Thursday morning, September 3rd, 2026. Might see a spotty shower, 71, 76, daybreak low, then weather alert for Thursday and Friday, hot with storms on and off. We're at 72 in Washington right now. Good morning, team. I'm Dean Lane. Topping the stories we're following for you locally on WTOP. Indeed, let's talk money on WTOP Thursday morning. A weak job market and high office vacancy rates of late are apparently taking a toll on D.C.'s finances these days. The city is now projected this morning to bring $300 to $400 million less this fiscal year than previously expected. CityCast D.C. reporter Jackie Peisner says this morning that city is limited, has limited control over hiring, but it can, she says, make changes to attract more businesses and developers alike.
2: The city cannot force a company to hire more people. What they can do is they can impact our real estate market. So they can instill policies that will make the city more attractive to businesses to want to move here, to developers to want to build here. So that is one factor that could really turn the tide and that the city can actually have a role in.
1: Pfizer also says that converting empty office buildings into apartments could actually eventually bring in more residents, businesses, and retailers. Stay tuned. 3:03 on WTOP. Tourism in the district leveled off in 2025 after years of strong growth in the region. Now the city's tourism industry is making a new push to market Washington as more than just a destination for monuments, museums, and cherry blossoms.
9: They'll still play up the 100th Cherry Blossom Festival next year, but city leaders say it's time to associate D.C. as not just the nation's capital, but also the sports capital.
3: People travel for sports. People travel domestically and internationally, and that's the goal for us as we're looking at the opportunity there.
9: Elliot Ferguson with Destination DC says next year's NFL draft, as well as the growing list of big soccer matches, and even college hockey's Frozen Four next year, are all events that will bring people to the city for days at a time. Mayor Muriel Bowser says the same held true with the recent UFC matches and the IndyCar race, which drew critics because of the politics involved. But Bowser argued,
4: we brought thousands of people to Washington in the dead of August.
9: In Foggy Bottom, John Dome in WTOP News.
1: Meantime, while D.C. Mayor Bowser is promoting sports tourism, she is apparently not on board with a proposal on the table to put a roof on Audi Field. The head of Destination D.C. is backing the idea this morning, arguing it would create, they think, a year-round revenue for conventions, concerts, and other events. But while supporters see an economic opportunity here, the mayor says that she is not convinced this morning the project is the right fit for the city.
4: We own the Capital One Arena. It's about a 20,000-person stadium. To have to recreate that using hundreds of millions of dollars would be better invested someplace else.
1: That is D.C. Also speaking to this issue is D.C. Council Chair Phil Mendelson this week, who says he wants the city to invest $300 million total in the project, covering nearly half of its estimated cost. WTOP at 3:05. The University of Maryland is threatening legal action this week against a Colorado-based cannabis company over its name that's 7 years old.
6: We've been in business 7 years under the name Terps USA. We have a registered trademark. Now we're being asked to surrender our trademark.
10: That's Ken Fry, owner of the Colorado-based company that sells terpenes, which enhances the flavor and aroma of marijuana. He received a cease and desist letter from the University of Maryland in July demanding they abandon their name, citing particularly concerns that consumers may incorrectly believe that the university has licensed, sponsored, or endorsed the products. In a response, Fry's lawyer says university held no federal registration for the word over the last 3 years. According to the patent office, they have filed for a Terps trademark back in June.
6: We're open to having a conversation. We don't want to fight with the University of Maryland. We don't want to cause anybody any problems. We want to sell terpenes.
10: Luke Luker, WTOP News.
1: WTOP at 3:06. Big blue fixture outside the Kennedy Center for many years, the past 7 years, actually. as of this morning, is gone, in case you look over there and you can tell. WTOP's Neil Loganstein was there as the public art came down officially on Wednesday.
7: Piece by piece, rigging crews are disassembling this large blue metal sculpture that you've probably seen from the Teddy Roosevelt Bridge. The sculpture's entitled Blue, and it's by the late artist Josh Shapiro. A huge crane parked on the northbound lane of Rock Creek Parkway is hoisting the pieces to separate it from the sculpture and then letting it down gently on the grass here. The crews are wrapping it in plastic to protect it. Then the crane swings that piece over to a flatbed truck that's waiting nearby. The Kennedy Center says the sculpture's being removed at the request of Shapiro's foundation, but the New York Times says it was scheduled for elimination after the Trump administration took control of the Kennedy Center board. Outside the Kennedy Center, Neil Loganstein, WTOP News. Working on a
16: nightmare. 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
1: 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Thanks for taking the 3 a.m. hour ride with us here at WTOP.
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1: Traffic and weather on the 8th and when it breaks, 24-7. Good morning first to Robert Workman in the WTOP Traffic Center.
19: Good morning, Dean. Road work continues along southbound Maryland 295, the BW Parkway, closed between Route 100 and 175 in Jessup, so you'll be detoured off of the parkway. You can use Route 1 or I-95 as an alternate down towards Laurel and the Beltway. Around the outer loop, we're in good shape as you head for College Park and Silver Spring. Road work on New Hampshire Avenue, both ways near University Boulevard. Stay to the right each way. They're also working northbound on New Hampshire Avenue outside the Beltway, going up towards Lockwood Drive. You have to stay to the right there as well. River Road has construction going on both ways near Falls Road. Emergency road work there. Follow direction. Looks like it may only be one lane of traffic alternating through there. 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Affordable never looks so good. I'm Robert Workman. Your next traffic report in 10 minutes.
1: Monica's got a weather alert for the next couple of days still.
20: Expect slightly higher temperatures and another threat for thunderstorms during the afternoon and evening. Temperatures early this Thursday morning, somewhere around 67 to 72 degrees. There could be some spotty showers or storms around the area, especially north of D.C. Otherwise, the main event will be between 1 and 6 p.m. today, the way it's looking. Thunderstorms could pack a punch with some high winds, and our temperatures expected to top out at 95 to 96 degrees. I'm 7 News Chief Meteorologist Veronica Johnson in the Storm Alert Weather Center.
1: We are in the sticky low 70s, 71 degrees in Rockville, 73 Ashburn, 73 as well. This check, Fort Washington, 3 a.m. hour, Thursday morning, September 3rd. Back down to 72 outside the WTOP studios with traffic and weather this 3 a.m. hour Thursday, brought to you by Long Fence this time around. 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
30: 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LendingTree's Matt Schultz.
32: Almost 3/4 of Americans that we polled said that they'd use AI for at least one part of the process.
30: And 35% say they're comfortable using AI to search for a home within their budget. Dunkin' is partnering with Febreze. You can now buy air fresheners and sprays that smell like cinnamon roll, vanilla latte, and strawberry frosted donut. These items are only available at Walmart. At the closing bell Wednesday, the Dow up 295 points, the S&P 500 added 35, and the NASDAQ up 118 points. John Werdock. WTOP News.
1: Asian stocks mixed this 3 a.m. hour, mainly lower. The Nikkei off by better than 111 points this morning Thursday. The Hang Seng is off by 83 points for this check. The Shanghai, the exception, up right now less than a point.
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1: Let's talk money. D.C. money. D.C.'s revenue picture is getting worse this morning. A new report from the D.C. Auditor projects this week the city will collect between $300 and $400 million less this fiscal year than expected just a few months ago. Now, the forecast now puts total revenue at about $11.8 billion. That's down from an earlier estimate of $12.2 billion. The report here points to a weak jobs market, sluggish real estate industry right now in activity, high office vacancy rates, and uncertainty surrounding federal policies and congressional actions affecting the district. WTOP talks more with Jackie Pizer, a reporter with CityCast DC.
23: There are several factors, like a perfect storm and all of the themes that everyone talks about. Employment is down in D.C. DOGE really did a number on us. We're still feeling it. So that means less tax revenue for the city. The real estate market, commercial and home sales are down. Commercial real estate, which is a major issue for D.C. We have high vacancy rates across downtown and other parts of the city. But then there's also larger issues like Congress's interference in the city's tax code and just general overall economic uncertainty that we're feeling right now.
31: Yeah, there is a lot of uncertainty. And when you look at the trajectory of how things have been going with revenue into D.C.'s local government, local economy, does it seem like things could be stabilizing sometime in the near future? Or are we going to continue seeing this lower and lower revenue pattern?
23: We're continuing to see downward trajectory. I spoke to DC's auditor, Kathleen Patterson. I asked her if she was surprised by this, and she's like, I'm not surprised. There are a couple of silver linings that she pointed out to me. For example, hospitality is doing pretty well. Consumer spending is fairly strong. So those are some bright spots, but I haven't really heard anyone say anything yet about stabilizing overall. The issues with employment and with our real estate market really drag that down. I haven't heard yet that we could turn the corner anytime soon.
31: So weaker hiring and high office vacancy rates, which for DC is significant ever since COVID, that's been a pretty big problem. Right now, which of those is the bigger threat to DC's finances? Is there one of those two that is an easier problem for DC to fix?
23: These are two different scenarios. What Kathleen said to me was the city cannot force a company to hire more people. What they can do is they can impact our real estate market. So they can instill policies that will make the city more attractive to businesses to want to move here, to developers to want to build here. So that is one factor that could really turn the tide and that the city can actually have a role in.
31: Okay, so with commercial real estate, there's some optimism there for policies or changes that could at least help fill some of that empty office space.
23: Yeah, I mean, DC after New York, we have the highest rate of conversions from offices to apartments, but that takes time. It could be like a decade before we really see the trickle down of that. The hope is that that will bring more people into downtown, attract more businesses to want to move there, more retailers to want to open up stores there. That's one bright spot. It's really important now to find ways to attract more industry to come here. By making some of these changes and policy decisions, the hope is that they will attract

0: impact of that, but I'm sure that there will be some noticeable cuts here and there depending on the department. A $10 million cut to a budget can have a decent impact.
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2: Lanes open southbound on 270 from Germantown and Gaithersburg down towards Rockville on the lane divide. Outer loop of the Beltway moves well through Silver Spring and Bethesda and down across the American Legion Bridge towards Tysons. Eastbound Dulles Connector Road, 267. Milling and paving inside the Beltway as you head past 123 over towards I-66. Right in center lanes are blocked, so just one left lane is open. Westbound on 66, still doing road work between Haymarket and the Plains. Stay to the right to get by. They had been working on the eastbound side as well, but that crew has finished up. I'm Robert Workman, your next traffic report in 10 minutes.
3: Expect slightly higher temperatures and another threat for thunderstorms during the afternoon and evening. Temperatures early this Thursday morning, somewhere around 67 to 72 degrees. There could be some spotty showers or storms around the area, especially north of D.C. Otherwise, the main event will be between 1 and 6 p.m. today, the way it's looking. Thunderstorms could pack a punch with some high winds, and our temperatures expected to top out at 95 to 96 degrees. I'm 7 News Chief Meteorologist Veronica Johnson in the Storm Alert Weather Center.
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3: There is still no verdict Thursday morning at the trial of Lindsay Clancy in Massachusetts. ABC's Aaron Katursky in Plymouth, Massachusetts this morning.
4: After 5 days of deliberations, jurors in the Lindsay Clancy trial came back late today only to reveal once again they're deadlocked.
5: Saying after much deliberation, we are still unable to come to a unanimous decision.
4: The judge issued a formal instruction to press on.
5: There is no reason to suppose that the case will ever be submitted to 12 persons more intelligent.
4: A trial over a mother killing her three young children is captivating and dividing the country.
3: ABC's Aaron Katursky on WTOP. The D.C. Attorney General says conditions at one apartment building are truly shocking, quote unquote. And now his office, to that end, is taking the owner and manager to court over the issues. No air conditioning, broken elevators, and rodents are among the problems, the lawsuit says, tenants are dealing with right now at the 10-story Delta Pearl located on Florida Avenue in Northeast. In a statement to WTOP this week, the building owner acknowledged serious problems at the property, but said prolonged court delays and people not paying rent have contributed to a financial crisis, as we hear this morning from WTOP's Jimmy Alexander.
6: The Department of Buildings has cited them repeatedly for having garbage, having debris, and even having human waste in the stairwell.
7: Joanna Wasik leads the D.C. Attorney General's Housing and Environmental Justice section.
6: One tenant even told us that the trash chute was full all the way up to the 7th floor of that building.
7: The lawsuit also points to water damage and exposed electrical wiring throughout the building and says fire alarms and sprinkler systems aren't being properly maintained and damage from a fire in February still hasn't been repaired.
6: When our office brings a lawsuit, it is always because the conditions are so bad that people's health and safety is at risk.
8: When I first moved here, it was very nice. Well, I actually was playing the song to myself moving on up.
7: Shawana Taylor, who has lived at Delta Pearl since January 2025, says security quickly became a problem with broken locks allowing outsiders inside.
8: They are staying in the building, sleeping in the building, having sex in the stairwell, use condoms. This is the worst.
7: Jimmy Alexander, WTOP News.
3: Making an extra payment these days on your mortgage each month may help you pay it off sooner or simply make you feel more secure and accomplished. This morning, USA Today personal finances reporter Daniel Divise says that how much you actually benefit here with this idea depends in part on your mortgage rate itself and how far along you are in that loan.
9: A financial advisor.

0: Ezra would say, if you've got a 6% mortgage or a 7% mortgage, it is absolutely in your interest to try to make extra payments, especially at the beginning of the loan, because like the first year that you have that mortgage, and there's people out there with that kind of mortgage, a brand new mortgage with like a 7% interest rate. That first year, that interest is being assessed against the entire principal, which might be $400,000 or $500,000. And so if you can pay any extra amount on those monthly payments in the first 5 years of that mortgage, you're making a huge dent in the principal.
1: Ivise says this morning that higher interest debt, especially credit cards, personal loans, and home equity lines, should generally be paid off first. That's the safe route to go.
2: Your smartwatch vibrates and a regular pulse detected. The Apple Heart Study suggests that notification might just save your life. While your smartwatch can't give you a new diagnosis, the prompt to see your doctor could identify a real but treatable cause of stroke, an abnormal heart rhythm called atrial fibrillation, or AFib. A review conducted by the American Academy of Neurology suggests that your wearable technology devices might even be helpful for tracking other health issues like epilepsy, headaches, and sleep. For example, one recently FDA-approved smartwatch app that can even detect some types of seizures in children ages 5 and up. Consumer wearables now offering health screening, monitoring, and even treatments are constantly evolving and improving. But while they offer promise, talk to your doctor to make sure you understand what the data does and doesn't tell you. With this Medical Minute, I'm Jacqueline Lee.
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3: The Nationals got James Wood back from the injured list, but it didn't prevent their sixth shutout loss of the season, a 9-0 beatdown from the Braves, Blake Butera.
4: Yeah, I mean, obviously we didn't see it today. We didn't score any runs, but there were definitely good vibes, good feelings knowing that Woody was back. He's such a tremendous player. Anytime you're missing somebody like that, it hurts and it's tough, so to have him back was really nice.
3: Wood broke up Atlanta's no-hitter in the sixth inning and finished 1-for-4 at the plate, half the Nats' offensive output that failed to support another strong outing from Brad Lord. After 16 straight game days, the Nats get a long-awaited day off to prep for a 6-game West Coast swing starting late Friday night in L.A. The Commanders also enjoy a short break following Wednesday's practice, their last before typical regular season work begins Monday leading up to Week 1 in Philly. Local product Stephon Diggs figures into those plans after making quite the impression on Dan Quinn.
5: I knew he was a good competitor. I didn't know like how good the fire was around others, the skill work in the huddle. Like, he's the one, let's go, we're going, you know, blah, blah, blah, blah. You can fill in the letters and the words, but the tape is the tape. This skills and competitor. And I knew he was good zones. He's probably better in beating the man-to-man than I thought just from the good route running. But I do like the competitor a lot.
3: The NBA threw the book at the LA Clippers for circumventing the salary cap to sign Kawhi Leonard in 2022. Penalties combined with the requisite Paul George trade, costing the Clippers 10 first-round picks, 2 first-round pick swaps, and 2-time MVP Shai Gilgeous-Alexander. Rob Woodfork, WTOP Sports.
1: All right, thanks, Rob. Late sports, local tennis star Francis Tiafoe moves on to the third round of the U.S. Open.
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1: Coming up next half hour, Thursday morning at the 3 a.m. hour for you right here on WTOP after traffic and weather.
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10: Prince George's County Beltway, lanes open from Landover through Forestville and over to the Wilson Bridge. Accident cleanup and investigation continues on 210 south of the Beltway near Palmer Road. It's affected traffic in both directions for the last several hours, so be prepared for some police direction. On the Virginia side, Beltway looks good through Alexandria and Annandale and up towards Tyson's. Northbound on I-95, looks like they've wrapped up the road work between the Prince William Parkway and the Occoquan River. They're still working up on 395 northbound on the way up past Duke Street. Stay to the right there. And eastbound on the Dulles Connector Road. Construction inside the Beltway past 123. Stay to the left on the way to 66. 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Silver Diner's hand-spun milkshakes are cold, creamy, and come with the tin on the side. Thursday and Friday, enjoy one for only $5. Dine in. Shake up your day at Silver Diner. I'm Robert Workman. Your next traffic report in 10 minutes.
11: Another day with heat and storms. Today's temperatures will be the second hottest of the work week. And yes, more storms for the afternoon and evening. Now, this morning, we do have mostly cloudy skies. There's the possibility of a stray shower or a stronger storm. Otherwise, the more severe weather will be this afternoon and early evening, 1 until 6 p.m. Temperatures this morning, somewhere between 67 and 72 degrees. We'll see high temperatures between 88 and 97 degrees. I'm 7 News Chief Meteorologist Veronica Johnson in the Storm Alert Weather Center.
1: You're waking up this early Thursday morning in the 3 a.m. hour with us, with low 70s, sticky all the way around this early morning. Under that weather alert, we're at 72 degrees this checkup from Marlboro, 73 this morning Woodbridge, 74 at our nation's capital this hour, back down to 72 outside the WTOP studio.
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1: Good Thursday morning, September 3rd, 2026. We do indeed thank you for coming along for the 3 a.m. hour early morning ride. Glad you're in. Welcome. I'm Dean Lane. Teddy Gellman is our producer and our top story. We begin the ride this morning with an update on two people dead, and a suspected gunman also has died in this incident after a shooting Wednesday inside a downtown Minneapolis apartment building. Three Minneapolis officers were hurt, we understand, during the response, including two who were shot.
15: Officers entered the high-rise apartment building. Inside, officers encountered victims and heard additional gunfire. Officers followed the sound of the gunfire to an upper floor of the building. On that floor, officers encountered a haze that significantly limited their visibility. Officers exchanged gunfire with the suspect. Three officers were injured. Two of them were injured by gunfire. The shooter is deceased at this time. It is unknown how he died. Four individuals were transported to Hennepin County Medical Center. One of those individuals did not survive. One additional individual died at the scene. In summary, three individuals have died, including the suspected shooter. Three individuals were injured by gunfire. Three officers were injured, two of them by gunfire.
1: That was Minneapolis Police Chief Bill Peterson Thursday morning on WTOP. He says this morning the injured officers are expected to be okay. The good news of the story. WTOP now at 3:32. Now abroad to the war between the U.S. and Iran, updating you this morning, escalating once again this hour as we speak. Iran recently launched attacks this week against several U.S. allies in the Gulf after a new round of American airstrikes targeted Iranian military sites. The latest violence following a month-long lull, as we've reported here on WTOP, within the conflict from both sides.
16: U.S. Central Command says U.S. forces hit Iranian military targets trying to deploy more sea mines in the Strait of Hormuz, as well as radar systems, air defense, and communications sites. The Iranian Red Crescent says one of those strikes killed five people at a wedding party inside a house, with as many as 50 others hurt. A lot of photos, videos circulating on social media showing the alleged aftermath of that attack. CENTCOM says, yes, it is aware of these civilian casualty reports, but notes they are coming from Iranian state media. Meanwhile, Iran releasing video of its own showing what it says are missiles being fired toward American assets in Jordan. There were also attacks launched at Kuwait and Bahrain as well.
1: That is News Nation correspondent Corey Smith this morning. WTOP at 3:34.
17: I'm J.J. Green. Iran fired missiles and drones at American bases and U.S. allies across the Gulf early today following a major round of American strikes inside Iran Tuesday night. Iran targeted U.S. positions in Jordan, Bahrain, Kuwait, and Iraq. Officials say the attacks on Jordan were intercepted, while Kuwait and Bahrain also reported coming under attack at the same time. Iran claims Americans were killed or wounded, but U.S. officials say initial reports show no American casualties. The U.S. says its strikes hit Iranian air defenses, radar systems, and maritime infrastructure along Iran's southern coast. Iran says, however, one of those strikes hit a wedding, killing several people.
1: WTOP National Security Correspondent J.J. Green this early Thursday morning, where the time now is 3:35. The president predicting again this week that the six-month-old war with Iran will end and end soon. Meanwhile, the USS Lincoln that set off out west from San Diego 286 days ago, docking in Thailand this week.
18: President Trump had publicly brushed off concerns about how long these American sailors were at sea.
19: No. Not nearly long enough.
18: In Thailand, the Lincoln's commanding officer, Captain Dan Keeler, was asked about that.
20: What have you made of some of the comments from, like, the president saying that the deployment wasn't nearly long enough?
21: So the president speaks for himself.
18: 5,000 American sailors finally setting foot on dry land.
1: ABC News Chief White House Correspondent Mary Bruce this morning, where the time is 3:35. Oil giant Chevron confirms this morning it will expand operations in Venezuela.
22: Days ago, President Trump announced an ambitious deal to develop Venezuela's oil reserves and give the Pentagon a stake in the profits. Energy Secretary Chris Wright is in Venezuela.
23: President Trump's mission in Venezuela is straightforward. The mission is to bring peace, freedom, opportunity, and prosperity to the people of Venezuela.
22: Wright says he believes this will bring many thousands of jobs.
23: And starting this ball rolling of peace, opportunity, and prosperity for everyone.
22: Yet because Venezuela's energy infrastructure is severely degraded and the nation is operating under international sanctions, its daily production is just over 1 million barrels. The U.S. produces almost 14 million barrels of oil per day. I'm Ed Donahue.
1: Tens of thousands on another front this morning from El Salvador could be deported soon if the Trump administration decides to end their temporary protection status. That would be next week. They include many of your neighbors who live right here in the D.C. area, as we hear this morning from WTOP Capitol Hill correspondent Mitchell Miller, Thursday morning, Today on the Hill.
24: Daisy Gonzalez came to the U.S. as a little girl and now lives in Virginia. She's worried about whether she'll have to leave the only home she's ever known.
25: TPS gave my family and me an opportunity for stability.
24: Virginia Congressman Suha Subramaniam is a co-sponsor of legislation that would extend TPS for Salvadorans for 18 months.
26: It would be mass chaos if we did not extend Salvadoran TPS, period. It would be chaotic, not just for the Salvadoran community, but for every single American.
24: The Democratic lawmaker points to Salvadorans' contributions to the economy. TPS status for them could end on September 9th, but advocates are hopeful it won't expire right away. On Capitol Hill, Mitchell Miller, WTOP News.
27: ABC News, I'm Dave Packer. Two people are dead, multiple others injured, after gunfire broke out at a high-rise apartment building in downtown Minneapolis today. That from police who say the suspected shooter's also dead. Mayor Jacob Fry.
28: Two officers were hit by gunfire, one in the leg, the other with two bullets to the abdomen. But for their heroic work, the death toll would have been far higher.
0: No word on the motive. The alleged ringleader in the Penn State drug trafficking case is out on bail. Agostino Abatello, accused of helping operate a cocaine distribution ring out of two fraternity houses near campus. President Trump announcing he plans to campaign heavily around the country during the final month before Election Day.
2: I think we'll get all those people elected, but I'm going to have to work. I'm going to go up to Alaska for Dan Sullivan.
0: Jurors in the Lindsey Clancy trial have gone home without a verdict. After a fifth day of deliberations, they are back tomorrow. This is ABC News.
1: A Thursday morning, September 3rd. Thanks for taking the ride with us. Glad you're in. 3:38 on WTOP. Welcome. I think of weather on the 8th. Good morning to Robert Workman Thursday morning at the WTOP Traffic Center.
3: Good morning, Dean. All lanes open on the inner loop of the Beltway coming down past Joint Base Andrews. There had been some police activity down near Allentown Road. Still have accident investigation along 210 south of the Beltway near Palmer Road. That's affected traffic in both directions overnight, and that investigation continues. Follow police direction. Over in Montgomery County, construction overnight on River Road has you down to just one lane of alternating traffic, it looks like, near Falls Road. So be alert through there. On the Beltway, as you head down past 270 towards the American Legion Bridge, all of your lanes are reported open. 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I'm Robert Workman, your next traffic report in 10 minutes.
1: 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Here now, 7 News Chief Meteorologist Veronica Johnson, with another couple of weather alert days under a heat advisory.
11: A warm and sticky start to the day this Thursday morning. There may even be a stray shower or thunderstorm. Otherwise, we'll have heavier storms moving through the area between 1 and 6 p.m. today. Temperatures will rise to 88 to 97 degrees, but it will feel like we're into the triple digits, maybe as high as 105 degrees. It's why parts of our area south and west of D.C. and southern Maryland is under a heat advisory from 11 a.m. until 7 p.m. And between 1 and 6 p.m., that's your best chance of storms. I'm 7 News Chief Meteorologist Veronica Johnson in the Storm Alert Weather Center.
1: 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On WTOP, we bring you money news at 10 and 40. Over to John Warthog.
4: Southwest Airlines is going to start opening airport lounges around the country, and BWI is among the first four locations. Lounges will also open in Austin, Honolulu, and Nashville by the end of next year, and Southwest is eyeing at least seven other cities beyond that. This is considered a major change for Southwest, which for years called itself a no-frills carrier. Layoffs are hitting a ride-sharing company. Uber is looking to lay off 10% of its staff, and the company is looking to reduce some layers of management. That amounts to about 3,300 workers being let go. On Wall Street Wednesday, the major stock averages posted gains. The Dow Jones Industrial Average rose 295 points. The S&P 500 added 35. The NASDAQ was up 118 points. John Werdahl, WTOP News.
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14: News happens here.
1: The Pentagon is tightening access this week to some of the most sensitive military documents. It comes after reporting by the Washington Post on this issue, revealing apparent concerns among top commanders with the war in Iran right now. Leaders telling the Post recently that decades of records have been pulled from a classified network widely used by military personnel. The move coming as questions grow this week about transparency, military readiness, and the administration's efforts on the table to crack down on leaks. This morning, Dan LaMuth, who covers the U.S. military and Pentagon for the Washington Post, joining Ann and Sean to discuss the situation.
7: This follows a Washington Post scoop on Sunday morning that laid flat some of the concerns that some of the military's top generals and admirals have about the sustainability of the war. As of last night, the Post started hearing from a variety of sources that the Secretary of Defense Orders Book, which is the document that had sort of the concerns registered by these generals and admirals, has been pulled from what's something called CIPRNet, which is a secret network that just about everybody in the military with a secret clearance has access to. They've pulled it back. Those documents presumably will probably exist in some other format in another location, but I think it's a restriction of who can see that sort of document at the moment.
8: What kind of information was in these particular sets of documents?
7: So this particular document comes out every 2 weeks. It includes who is about to deploy. It includes the conditions, locations of ships, those sorts of things. You know, and this is something, it's at the secret level, not the top secret level or some of the higher classifications the Pentagon has. They've sort of cast it since the publication of that Post story as like, you know, highly classified, super secret. This is a secret document, but not at those higher levels. And I think they're pulling it up to those higher levels now.
9: Dan, are you getting a sense from anybody in leadership under Hegseth that this is being done for the reason? I mean, he spoke so much about right away when he became defense secretary and was confirmed as that he's just going to shut down leaks completely.
7: Yeah, I mean, I think it comes in the broader mosaic of the Trump administration doing everything from polygraphing federal personnel, subpoenas for journalists, raids on journalist homes. Like, we've seen a number of things that I think they're trying to figure out who's leaking in any way they can.
8: What else should we know about the situation at this point, Dan?
7: I think most notably, you know, just to go back to those concerns, when numerous, not one or two, but like numerous generals and admirals at the highest levels of the military are all saying, hey, the system's blinking red. There are sustainability issues the longer this war goes. That's noteworthy. That's important to have out in the limelight.
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16: It's my house and I live here.
1: Well, 1 in 4 homeowners make extra payments on their mortgage these days. Adding even $50 or $100 to a monthly payment can actually cut years off a loan and save thousands in interest. But financial experts say this week paying extra on a mortgage is not always the best way to go. Why is that? We talked about it with USA Today personal finance reporter Daniel DeVizé to get his take on this.
17: Michelle Singletary, the great columnist, wrote about doing this a few years ago about how she paid off her mortgage early. And I think for a lot of people, it's a psychological thing. I think it gives you a feeling of security, of accomplishment. You feel like it's one less thing to worry about, especially as you get older and maybe you near or enter retirement. And I think that's what it is. Bill Banfield, my source from Rocket Mortgage, said, yeah, it's not just the math, it's psychology that makes people do this.
19: Okay, so you're putting more money into your mortgage. Maybe you feel like you have a clean slate or something like that. What's the biggest mistake that homeowners make, though, when they decide whether to put extra money toward their mortgage versus paying off other debt?
17: A financial advisor or economist would, and there's a lot of economists in Washington, they'd tell you that if you have a different kind of debt, like, say, a personal loan or a home equity line, or God forbid, a credit card with one of those 20% rates, you're almost always going to be better off just in terms of simple math if you put any extra money into paying down those debts that have higher rates on them. Your mortgage might be your largest debt. It probably is, but it's also likely to be your lowest interest debt even now, and we're in a fairly high rate environment, 1/5 of all the mortgages out there are 3% or lower. It feels like almost free money because of the inflation rate being higher than that. So you're generally just better off if you have any other debt that has a higher interest rate to focus on paying that debt off rather than making extra payments on your mortgage.
19: Do things start to change when you look at that math? If somebody has a mortgage rate under 3% compared with a homeowner who's got a rate around 6% or 7%?
17: Sure. The funny thing was this Rocket Mortgage analysis found that the people doing this, the people making these extra payments, tend to have pretty low rates, which is counterintuitive because a financial advisor would say if you've got a 6% mortgage or a 7% mortgage, it is absolutely in your interest to try to make extra payments, especially at the beginning of the loan, because like the first year that you have that mortgage, and there's people out there with that kind of mortgage, a brand new mortgage with like a 7% interest rate. That first year, that interest is being assessed against the entire principal, which might be $400,000 or $500,000. And so if you can pay any extra amount on those monthly payments in the first 5 years of that mortgage, you're making a huge dent in the principal. And what that means is every time you do that extra payment, it's just shrinking the principal a teeny bit. You can go on your mortgage website and you can find a calculator and it'll show you the effect that those extra payments have in terms of shortening your mortgage so that the end date of the mortgage moves a little bit closer.
19: So it's not always the best idea to pay more toward a mortgage depending on the situation. How about this? If a homeowner suddenly has money that they didn't have yesterday, like if they get a big bonus, maybe they get a tax refund or inheritance, something like that. What questions should they be asking themselves before saying, hey, I could pay off my mortgage or I could pay off a big piece of my mortgage? What should they be thinking about before they act on that?
17: Yeah, if you get an extra $10,000 or $50,000, you need to think about what debts you have, what kind of interest rates those debts have. If you have credit card debts, I would vote to retire that debt first. If you have a home equity line, a personal loan, those generally have pretty high interest rates. You'd focus on that. You might also make an argument that if you get a lump sum sort of gift to maybe invest the money in the stock market, the stock market has returned really big dividends the last several years. Now, that's no guarantee of future performance. The stock market could tank over the next year or two, but you might be better off investing the money. Those are all things you need to think about before you put that money into your mortgage. One of my realtor contacts said, if you put money into your mortgage, extra money, it's hard to get it back out again. And that's something to consider. It's my
1: 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Traffic and weather on WTOP.
3: Overnight construction continues southbound on 295 BW Parkway between Route 100 and 175. All traffic being diverted at Route 100 over towards Route 1 or I-95 as an alternate. Northbound, your lanes are open. Southbound on 270, no early issues as you head down through Montgomery Village towards the lane divide. Beltway across the American Legion Bridge looking good towards Tyson's and Merrifield. Interloop A-OK out of Springfield going up towards the Dulles Toll Road. Eastbound on the Dulles Connector Road. Construction inside the Beltway heading past 123 towards I-6. Stay over to the far left to get through. 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I'm Robert Workman. Your next traffic report in 10 minutes.
11: Another day with heat and storms. Today's temperatures will be the second hottest of the work week. And yes, more storms for the afternoon and evening. Now, this morning, we do have mostly cloudy skies. There's the possibility of a stray shower or a stronger storm. Otherwise, the more severe weather will be this afternoon and early evening, 1 until 6 p.m. Temperatures this morning somewhere between 67 and 72 degrees. We'll see high temperatures between 88 and 97 degrees. I'm 7 News Chief Meteorologist Veronica Johnson in the Storm Alert Weather Center.
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14: News happens here.
1: New York City is putting new limits on AI, artificial intelligence, in the classroom itself. The mayor announcing a one-year ban on elementary and middle school students using generative AI tools in the nation's largest school system. High school students will receive AI literacy lessons and limited supervised access to some of the individual platforms. City leaders say here the move will give educators time to study AI's impact on learning, screen time, and academic integrity. The policy takes effect, as we understand, as students return to class next week and comes amid a broader national debate over the issue of AI's role in education. DC's budget outlook is getting worse this morning. A new independent forecast from the Office of the DC Auditor shows revenue collections are coming in below expectations, pointing to a softer job market and continued economic uncertainty, as we hear from WTOP's Alan Etter here to crunch the numbers.
20: The new forecast estimates the district will collect $11.8 billion in revenue during fiscal 26, which ends on September 30th. That's a $400 million drop from EY Quantitative Economics and Statistics March projection of $12.2 billion. Even so, the estimate remains slightly above the $11.7 billion forecast issued in February by the D.C. Office of the Chief Financial Officer, D.C. Auditor Kathy Patterson.
21: When the CFO said that they weren't going to do a quarterly re-estimate that they're required to do and just live with the one they'd done in February, we just asked our folks to run their model again and just tell us what they were seeing. And what they did see was a trajectory that's in the wrong direction.
20: The report warns that geopolitical tensions involving Iran, along with changes in federal spending, legislation, and interest rates, could further affect district revenue. Alan Etter, WTOP News.
1: Growing debate recently over Flock license plate reader cameras, with critics raising concerns about privacy and government surveillance. Virginia State Senator Glenn Sturvent says that he will introduce legislation now on the table to ban the Flock and similar technologies across the Commonwealth. Governor Abigail Spanberger in Virginia, whether she supports that proposal, we asked her.
22: You know, I will stand up for our Fourth Amendment rights consistently and continuously. But it's also a question of what is this tool? How is it used responsibly? Certainly there's a lot of, discussion that I'll be having around how much is the information shared.
23: And so it sounds like while Governor Spanberger shared some of those concerns, it sounds like she believes that there are several steps before a ban perhaps ends up in play.
1: WTOP's Scott Gelman. Heard this morning that Pabst apparently wants its stolen beer back.
24: Pabst Blue Ribbon.
25: Pabst Brewing Company is engaging in a lighthearted social media campaign to try and get back its stolen beer. The company's offering up to $20,000 for information leading to the recovery of over 1,600 cases of Pabst Blue Ribbon and non-alcoholic Old Milwaukee stolen from a Southern California warehouse on August 17th. We don't fault you for wanting to brag to your friends about how much PBR you have, the company says. We just wish you obtained it the honorable way. Tipsters are asked to email hotline@pabst.com. Police in Montclair, California say the drinks were stolen from the same distribution center in two separate incidents on the same day. In the first heist, $45,000 worth of beer headed for Tucson was picked up but never delivered. An hour later, someone from a purported subcontracting company submitted fake documents to pick up another load worth $25,000. I'm Jennifer King.
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26: The NBA's year-long investigation into the Los Angeles Clippers' 2022 signing of Kawhi Leonard led to unprecedented penalties, docking them a record-tying 5 first-round draft picks, a record $30 million fine, and the suspension of owner Steve Ballmer, along with 2 front office executives for circumventing the league's salary cap rules. Leonard was also deemed culpable and fined $700,000. Back home, the Commanders had their final practice before opening the regular cadence for the regular season next week. And amid fan concerns over Sonny Styles' perceived lack of impact, Dan Quinn says his prized rookie's offseason has been defined by football learning.
27: He had a lot of intent to get it just right, staying late to get to the details. I like he and Luvu and Leo together and what they can bring. I felt the physicality of him, like from the first time we had pads, there was like, you know, a good play at the 1 or 2 yard line and see him go and play physical. That was there. New system, new calls. Frankie and he will both make calls on the field. Sometimes there's too much to be made of like a green dot with the coach calling it in, but the position requires leadership.
26: The Nationals offense didn't get a hit in their rain interrupted 9-0 loss to the Braves until the sixth inning, but it came from James Wood in his return from the injured list. Ronald Acuna Jr. had a 3-run shot to become the fastest player in Major League history to reach 200 career home runs and 200 stolen bases, a record previously set 20 years ago by the Nationals' Alfonso Soriano against the Braves. Rob Woodfork, WTOP Sports.
1: Thanks, Rob. In late sports news, local tennis star Francis Tiafoe moves on to the third round of the U.S. Open.
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1: Thursday morning, 3:58. Over to Robert Workman in the WTOP Traffic Center.
3: Still have road work southbound on I-95 near Quantico in the left lane. Northbound, your lanes are open across the Purple Heart Bridge all the way to Springfield, but there's road work waiting for you up on 395. Stay to the far right as you go up past Duke Street. 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I'm Robert Workman, your next traffic report in 10 minutes.
11: The area is under a heat advisory from 11 a.m. until 7 p.m. High temperatures, high humidity. Humidity may cause heat illnesses today. We're looking at temperatures. Feels like temperatures somewhere around 100 to 105 degrees. It's mainly Fauquier, Prince William, Charles County, St. Mary's, Calvert County on south. I'm 7 News Chief Meteorologist Veronica Johnson in the Storm Alert Weather Center.
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1: Another hit this morning.
2: After tourism flatlined last year, how D.C. plans to attract more tourists in the future. In Foggy Bottom, I'm John Doman.
4: Plus, a legal battle over the name Terps could be coming between UMD and a cannabis product company. I'm Luke Lukert.
1: Gains across the board on Wall Street at the closing bell Wednesday midweek. The Dow ticked up 295. Asian stocks have been trading mixed this morning, mainly lower. Good morning. Welcome in for the ride. 4 o'clock the time now on WTOP.
5: From ABC News, I'm Dave Packer. A deadly shooting Wednesday afternoon at a residential building in downtown Minneapolis. Police Chief Bill Peterson.
7: Officers entered the high-rise apartment building. Inside, officers encountered victims and heard additional gunfire. Officers followed the sound of the gunfire to an upper floor of the building. On that floor, officers encountered a haze that significantly limited their visibility. Officers exchanged gunfire with the suspect.
5: That shooting leaving 3 people dead, including the suspected gunman. President Trump predicting again that the 6-month-old war with Iran will end soon. Meanwhile, one chapter of the conflict is ending.
8: The USS Lincoln, the gleaming aircraft carrier which set off from San Diego 286 days ago, docking in Thailand, covered in rust after a record-setting deployment in support of the U.S. blockade of Iran. 5,000 American sailors finally setting foot on dry land. Shakira Fairfax of New Jersey traveled to Thailand to greet her daughter, Jada.
9: It was an uncertain time. It was a scary time. It was difficult. It was definitely difficult.
8: President Trump had publicly brushed off concerns about how long these American sailors were at sea.
5: ABC's Mary Bruce. The judge in the Lindsey Clancy trial has sent the jurors home after a fifth day of deliberations. ABC's Aaron Katursky.
24: The jury did not ask for anything. No evidence. No testimony, no clarification about the law. They seem to have what they need to decide. They have. They're just split.
5: Clancy admits to killing her 3 children. The jury is weighing whether she should be held criminally responsible. New Jersey has filed a petition asking the U.S. Supreme Court to shut down prediction markets like Kalshi and Poly Market in the state. Now, prediction market companies argue that they are not in the gambling business, but the commodities futures business. 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
1: WTOP at 4:02. Thursday morning, September 3rd, 2026. Under a weather alert, hot with on and off storms later Thursday and into Friday. Sticky. 88 to 96 both days. Good morning to you. I'm Dean Lane. We do indeed thank you for taking us along for the 4 a.m. hour. Money topping the news locally this morning. Money, money, money, money. DC's financial outlook is getting worse as we speak. A new report on that issue this week from the D.C. Auditor projects the city will collect between $300 and $400 million less this fiscal year than expected just a few months ago. Now, CityCast D.C. reporter Jackie Pizer on this says this morning, even with a few bright spots on the table in the local economy, she says there is little indication of an overall turnaround.
10: We're continuing to see downward trajectory. I spoke to DC's auditor, Kathleen Patterson. I asked her if she was surprised by this, and she's like, I'm not surprised. There are a couple of silver linings that she pointed out to me. For example, hospitality is doing pretty well. Consumer spending is fairly strong. So those are some bright spots, but I haven't really heard anyone say anything yet about stabilizing overall. The issues with employment and with our real estate market really drag that down. I haven't heard yet that we could turn the corner anytime soon.
1: Pizer also says this morning, weaker hiring, high office vacancy rates, and overall economic uncertainty in the region continue to pressure on the city's revenue. We'll keep you updated here at WTLP, where the time now is 4:04. D.C. has its eyes on a new focus for tourism these days, marking the year 2027 beyond the usual stops around town. Now, WTOP's John Doman on this tells us, as he explains for us, U.S. tourism leaders say the presidential inauguration last year helped grow the industry.
2: D.C. has been calling itself the sports capital of the U.S. for years now, and that's what they'll continue to lean into, starting with the NFL draft next spring.
12: The momentum is here for us as we look at the million people that are coming to the city.
2: That's Elliot Ferguson of Destination D.C., the city's tourist arm. Now, beyond the draft, he mentions big women's soccer events on the schedule here, as well as the addition of a new pro volleyball team, a big Savannah Bananas event, and college hockey's Frozen Four next year.
12: There's an opportunity for Washingtonians to truly appreciate the revenue that's associated with these events coming to the city, the tax dollars being generated, and the jobs being created.
2: In Foggy Bottom, John Dome in WTOP News.
1: And staying this Thursday morning with the impact of sports on tourism in the region, Elliot Ferguson, who also advocated for a proposal to put a roof on Audi Field in Southwest D.C. He says he thinks that would pay off in the end for the district.
12: We could host perhaps medium-sized congresses that are looking for general session space, putting them on Metro to get to this facility and staying in hotels. So between what's happening here and, of course, the domed new Commander's stadium, that gives us more opportunities to look at events that would never consider Washington in addition to sporting events.
1: D.C. Council Chair Phil Mendelson is backing the idea and wants the city to invest $300 million in the project. But D.C.'s Mayor Muriel Bowser opposes that plan on the table, arguing a roofed Audi Field could pull concerts, conventions, and other events away from Capital One Arena, just as that venue undergoes a major renovation. Stay tuned. WTOP at 4:05, the University of Maryland demanding that a cannabis-related company change its name after 7 years in business. But as WTOP's Luke Lukert shares with us this morning, the Colorado-based company we're talking about says it has no plans to do that.
4: Ken Fry, owner of Terps USA, a Colorado-based company that sells terpenes, received a cease and desist letter in July from the University of Maryland, demanding they stop using the name Terps, which is a common nickname for the terpen mascot.
13: They're asking us to surrender our trademark name that we've had for 7 years.
4: In the cease and desist letter, the university says the moniker has been used since 1933 and that the name is a valuable asset to UMD and the entire state. They asked Fry to drop the name within a month.
13: I don't know how a business goes about changing their name, changing their branding, and becoming a completely different entity in 30 days.
4: A lawyer for Terps USA in a response told the university that Terps is a common nickname for terpenes, which enhance the aroma and flavor of cannabis. Luke Lukert, WTOP News.
1: 4:07 Thursday morning, September 3rd. Now over to another yet controversy at the Kennedy Center to tell you about this morning, Thursday. A public art installation that has been on display actually since 2019 is being moved to a brand new location.
15: Here in the outdoor performance space at the Kennedy Center, rigging crews are taking apart this large blue metal sculpture piece by piece. You've probably seen the stick figure from the Teddy Roosevelt Bridge. A huge crane that's parked on the northbound lane of the Rock Creek Parkway is picking up each section of the sculpture that's that's been prepared by the rigging crew, and then lowering it gently to the grass. After it's wrapped in plastic for protection, the crane is hoisting it onto a flatbed truck that's parked nearby. The Kennedy Center says the sculpture is being removed at the request of the late artist Josh Shapiro's foundation, but the New York Times says it was scheduled to be removed after the Trump administration took office. Outside the Kennedy Center, Neil Augenstein, WTOP News.
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1: Having good weather on the 8th. Good morning to Robert Workman in the WTOP Traffic Center.
3: Good morning, Dean. Light volume on the Beltway in Prince George's County from College Park through Landover and Forestville. Accident investigation continues on 210 in both directions near Palmer Road outside the Beltway. Be prepared for some direction. I see a little bit of congestion on the northbound side. Over in Virginia, northbound 95, lanes open up towards the Beltway. There's still road work on 395. As you leave the Beltway going up towards Duke Street, stay over to the far right to get by. Southbound on 95, work crew in the left lane down near the Quantico exit at 148. Eastbound on 66, looks good from center to the Beltway. Westbound 66 construction west of Haymarket ties up your left lane on the way out towards the plains. Selling your car? 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I'm Robert Workman, your next traffic report in 10 minutes.
1: Now we'll check that forecast with Veronica. Another heat alert day this early morning.
11: Expect slightly higher temperatures and another threat for thunderstorms during the afternoon and evening. Temperatures early this Thursday morning, somewhere around 67 to 72 degrees. There could be some spotty showers or storms around the area, especially north of D.C. Otherwise, the main event will be between 1 and 6 p.m. today, the way it's looking. Thunderstorms could pack a punch with some high winds, and our temperatures expected to top out at 95 to 96 degrees. I'm 7 News Chief Meteorologist Veronica Johnson in the Storm Alert Weather Center.
1: Low to mid 70s and sticky out. We're at the wharf in D.C. looking at 75 degrees this morning. 75 you're waking up to this early 4 a.m. hour in Oxon Hill, this check. 73 Sterling, 72 and holding outside the WTOP studios with traffic and weather brought to you this Thursday morning in the 4 a.m. hour by Long Fence. 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And on WTOP, of course, we bring you money news at 10 and 40. 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
20: For years, Southwest Airlines positioned itself as a low-cost, no-frills carrier. But now the airline is going to start adding lounges at some airports, and BWI is among the first. Lounges will also open in Austin, Honolulu, and Nashville by the end of next year. A Fairfax developer has bought a five-story building in Rio, the shopping and dining district in Gaithersburg. The Washington Business Journal says Peterson has landed the property for just under $12 million. At the closing bell Wednesday, the Dow Jones Industrial Average up 295 points. That was a 0.5% rise for the blue chips. The S&P 500 added 35. The NASDAQ was up 118 points. John Werdunk, WTOP News.
1: And checking overseas this early morning, Asian stocks remain mixed, mainly lower. The Hang Seng this check down by 133 points. The Nikkei is off by 111 some change. The Shanghai, the exception, up less than a point this morning.
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23: This is Bishop Michael Burbidge of the Catholic Diocese of Arlington. We live in a world that often encourages us to measure our worth by our appearance, accomplishments, or possessions. It is easy to become preoccupied with how others see us rather than who we truly are. Yet the most important question we can ask, who am I in the sight of God? The greatest truth about our lives has nothing to do with what we own or how successful we are in this world. The greatest truth is that we are beloved sons and daughters of God, created in His image and redeemed by His love. When we remember who we truly are in Christ, we can experience confidence and peace. May we live each day rooted in God's love for us, grateful for the one who calls us his own beloved sons and daughters.
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0: here. 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I'm Terry Girton from Federal News Network. 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
1: Now this Thursday morning, we turn to the latest for you at the Kennedy Center. The Performing Arts Center is undergoing yet another visible change, we hear, under its Trump-aligned board. This time, a towering blue sculpture that's greeted visitors actually since 2019 is coming down. The piece, known simply as Blue, was removed Wednesday, sparking criticism from the arts advocates who say it is part of the broader transformation they think of the center overall. This morning, we turn to former inaugural curator of visual arts and special programming at the Kennedy Center, Joseph Palermo, who was actually the center's curator until earlier this year.
7: Well, I have to say, I wasn't terribly surprised, because it was this time last year, September 5th to be exact, that I was told that President Trump had ordered the Kennedy Center to get rid of the artwork that was on the outdoor part of the campus. So all of the sculptures that had been gifted from different countries, including Blue, we were told that the president wanted all new art on the campus for the reopening following the renovations. Now, I was told that by Rick Grinnell, who was at that time the president of the Kennedy Center. He is no longer. I think it's very interesting that, you know, the removal of these works has continued under the new leadership, which to me really does underscore and indicate that President Trump himself is directing this.
8: From your curator's eye, what made Blue so significant to the Kennedy Center campus?
7: Well, the artist, Joel Shapiro, may he rest in peace, he wanted that piece to really sort of symbolize movement and engagement with that space. And, you know, it was always the backdrop to all of the outdoor events that took place at the Kennedy Center for the past 7 years. And I feel like the local community really embraced Blue as a symbol of our community.
9: Talk to us about, you were there until March, is that correct? And that's when you were told you were no longer needed?
7: That's correct. I was laid off March 23rd.
9: And then explain for us and maybe enlighten us a little bit on the energy shift there at the Kennedy Center when really things started changing. I mean, we've had the developments fast and furious since May with the naming of the Kennedy Center, President Trump's name going the outside, coming back down, then them trying to put it up again. What has it been like? What are you hearing from people maybe you still know that are there? Or what was your reaction to all of this?
7: Well, from what I've been hearing from people who are still there, there's just not a lot that's happening on a day-to-day level with, you know, people on in the office who quite honestly aren't even in the office. The leadership are just not there. You know, I have noticed that former colleagues who are still there have been posting a lot of Instagrams on vacation. One of them was, you know, working on a campaign in Seattle. And so I just wonder, you know, what are they actually doing? Why were so many of us laid off? But, you know, a select number of people were retained. It's mind-boggling. And then to see the whiplash with all of the different reactions to the litigation coming from the Kennedy Center, you know, to me, I've always maintained that they have bankrupted the Kennedy Center and that this is their last-ditch desperate effort. You know, threatening to bulldoze the Kennedy Center, for example, is a last-ditch effort to prevent the American public from realizing the truth that they've driven the finances into the ground.
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3: All lanes open on I-66 west of Haymarket. Highway crews had been working in both directions during the early morning hours, but looks like they've finished up now both ways between Haymarket and the Plains. Eastbound, you're in good shape heading on in towards Vienna and Falls Church. Still have some road work on the eastbound Dulles Connector Road, 267, inside the Beltway. Stay to the left, heading past 123 toward I-66. Montgomery County, emergency road work, a sinkhole on River Road. The eastbound lanes are closed near Falls Road. Westbound, only one lane of traffic gets by. No early morning issues headed south on 270 or I-95 towards the Maryland Beltway. I'm Robert Workman, your next traffic report in 10.

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2: Still no verdict in Massachusetts this morning in the closely watched trial of Lindsay Clancy. The jury is home now after again reporting that they were deadlocked on Wednesday. The judge issuing what's known as a dynamite charge, a special instruction used when jurors cannot reach a unanimous verdict in a case, and urges them to continue discussing the case anyway. Jurors are considering right now whether or not Clancy is criminally responsible for the deaths of her three young children in 2023. Her attorneys argued this week she was suffering from postpartum psychosis at the time and should not be held criminally responsible in the case. If jurors remain unable to reach a verdict in the end, the judge could ultimately declare a mistrial.
9: This is the second time that jurors are saying they are at an impasse. They are deadlocked. And both times, the judge telling them to keep at it, to go behind closed doors once again, keep deliberating, and try to reach a verdict. This time around, he delivered what's known in Massachusetts as the Tui Rodriguez charge. That is essentially a formal instruction ordering the jury to continue deliberations. We saw Lindsay Clancy and her defense attorney, Kevin Reddington, at the defense table as this was all playing out. Reddington asked Clancy, "Are you okay?" And she nodded yes.
2: ABC News correspondent Rena Roy. Golf legend Tiger Woods reaching a plea deal this week in a Florida DUI-related case stemming from a rollover crash near his home earlier this year, you may remember. Woods entered a no-contest plea to reduce charges, avoiding any jail time.
10: Woods pleading no contest to reckless driving in return for a $1,500 fine and having his driver's license suspended for 5 years. That case stemming from a March crash when Woods' Land Rover clipped a truck and then rolled over.
2: That's News Nation correspondent Blake Berman this morning. A 19-year-old man is dead after police say he forced his way into an elementary school in Waynesboro, Virginia this week, triggering a lockdown at the time. It happened at Westwood Hills Elementary. One staff member was injured but is okay.
11: The individual, whose name is Anthony I. Ignatius Isabel, 19, of Waynesboro, but it's an Augusta County address of Virginia, forced entry into the school. Law enforcement responded within minutes and immediately entered the school. There they located in the library the suspect dead from an apparent self-inflicted gunshot wound.
2: That's the local police chief there this morning, David Shaw. No students were hurt, luckily, and investigators in the case say students were not in the library when this all happened. Trash, fire hazards, deteriorating living conditions are right now at the center of a lawsuit against the owner and manager locally of a D.C. apartment building. D.C. Department of Building says the Delta Pearl on Florida Avenue Northeast has nearly 200 unresolved housing code violations in front of her. In a statement to WTLP on this issue this week, the building owner acknowledged serious problems at the property, but said that prolonged court delays actually keep people not paying rent, have contributed to a financial crisis in the end, is what they're looking at. WTLP's Jimmy Alexander picks up the story.
3: The building smells like a dead body.
4: Shawana Taylor pays nearly $2,000 a month in rent for a one-bedroom apartment on the third floor.
3: Because there is dead rats all in the walls that have not been cleared out.
4: And Taylor says the security gates don't work, allowing those who don't live in the building to get inside.
3: People are defecating in the stairwells, urinating in the stairwells.
4: And tenants say they haven't

0: and had air conditioning since July.
1: Scorching. Scorching.
0: Plus, Taylor says the elevators in the 10-story building have been out for months.
2: There are parents living there with small children whom they have to carry up and down the stairs.
0: Joanna Wasik heads Housing and Environmental Justice for the D.C. Attorney General's Office.
2: We bring lawsuits only against the worst of the worst properties in the district.
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4: WTOP. 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
6: The Nationals got James Wood back from the injured list, but it didn't prevent their sixth shutout loss of the season, a 9-0 beatdown from the Braves, Blake Butera.
7: Yeah, I mean, obviously we didn't see it today. We didn't score any runs, but there were definitely good vibes, good feelings knowing that Woody was back. He's such a tremendous player. Anytime you're missing somebody like that, it hurts and it's tough. So to have him back was really nice.
6: Wood broke up Atlanta's no-hitter in the sixth inning and finished 1-for-4 at the plate, half the Nats' offensive output that failed to support another strong outing from Brad Lord. After 16 straight game days, the Nats get a long-awaited day off to prep for a 6-game West Coast swing starting late Friday night in L.A. The Commanders also enjoy a short break following Wednesday's practice, their last before typical regular season work begins Monday leading up to Week 1 in Philly. Local product Stephon Diggs figures into those plans after making quite the impression on Dan Quinn.
8: I knew he was a good competitor. I didn't know, like, how good the fire was around others, the skill work in the huddle. Like, he's the one, let's go, we're going to, you know, blah, blah, blah, blah. You can fill in the letters and the words, but the tape is the tape. This skills and competitor. And I knew he was good zones. He's probably better in beating the man-to-man than I thought just from the good route running. But I do like the competitor a lot.
6: The NBA threw the book at the LA Clippers for circumventing the salary cap to sign Kawhi Leonard in 2022. Penalties combined with the requisite Paul George trade, costing the Clippers 10 first-round picks, 2 first-round pick swaps, and 2-time MVP Shea Gilgeous-Alexander. Rob Woodfork, WTOP Sports.
3: 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As always, in other sports news this morning, local tennis star Francis Tiafoe moves on to the third round of the U.S. Open.
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3: Coming up next half hour, Thursday morning in the 4 a.m. hour, after traffic and weather on WTOP this early
11: Congressional morning. Efforts to prevent more major deportations, including here in the D.C. area.
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12: traffic and weather on WTOP.
15: Overnight road work in the process of being cleared southbound on the BWD Parkway 295. It had been closed overnight between Route 100 and 175, but I see traffic going through in the cameras. Up ahead, you're fine on the parkway going down through Laurel and Greenbelt and across the Beltway into Northeast onto New York Avenue or Kenilworth Avenue. Outer loop of the Beltway moves well through College Park and Silver Spring. Still have the sinkhole repairs going on River Road. That's closed eastbound just east of Falls Road. Follow a detour route through there. Westbound, one lane of traffic is getting by on River Road going out towards Falls Road. I'm Robert Workman, your next traffic report in 10 minutes.
16: A warm and sticky start to the day this Thursday morning. There may even be a stray shower or thunderstorm. Otherwise, we'll have heavier storms moving through the area between 1 and 6 p.m. today. Temperatures will rise to 88 to 97 degrees, but it will feel like we're into the triple digits, maybe as high as 105 degrees. It's why parts of our area south and west of D.C. and southern Maryland is under a heat advisory from 11 a.m. until 7 p.m. And between 1 and 6 p.m., that's your best chance of storms. I'm 7 News Chief Meteorologist Veronica Johnson in the Storm Alert Weather Center.
3: Low to mid sticky 70s. Here we heat up to this morning. 72 degrees this check Tyson's. It is 72 Waldorf, 75 La Fon Plaza. Back up to 73 outside the WTLP studios, where the time now is 4:30.
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3: Thursday morning, September 3rd, 2026. We do indeed thank you for taking us along for the very early 4 a.m. hour ride. Glad you're in. Welcome. I'm Dean Lane. Teddy Gelman is our producer. Our top story this morning, two people are dead and a suspected gunman in this situation, we understand, has also died this week after a shooting inside a downtown Minneapolis apartment building happened on Wednesday. Three Minneapolis officers were hurt during the response, including two who were shot. But the good news of the story this morning, they are expected, apparently, to be okay.
19: You know, it is nothing short of heroic. Our officers go through tons and tons of training, you know, to be able to respond to incidents like this. It's truly sickening that in my career, 31 years here with the Minneapolis Police Department, this is the third incident like this that has happened in my career. But our officers have shown that they are willing and that they do respond and run towards gunfire when others are running from it. And it is absolutely heroic.
3: That was Minneapolis Police Chief Bill Peterson this morning. There is no immediate word yet on a motive at this time. We'll update you here at WTOP. As we get more, just keep your dial right where it is, as you always do, 103.5 FM, WTOP.com, always free on the WTOP app. It's 4:31 on your Thursday morning. We take you abroad now and update you on the war between the U.S. and Iran escalating once again as we speak this morning. Iran launched attacks recently against several U.S. allies in the Gulf after a new round of American airstrikes targeting Iranian military sites, they say. The latest violence following a month-long lull in the conflict. No violence on either side.
20: The U.S. military says forces went after multiple targets in Iran for the second time this week, striking air defense sites, radar systems, mine laying capabilities, and communication sites near the Strait of Hormuz. President Trump warned the U.S. would hit even harder if Iran retaliates. But just hours later, Iran did just that, claiming to target U.S. assets in Jordan, Iraq, Kuwait, Bahrain, and the UAE. The return to fighting comes as the U.S. is also trying to wage economic warfare on Iran with sanctions. Part of that relies on rallying America's allies to economically isolate Iran. Yet Tehran is still finding support from powerful partners. Russian President Vladimir Putin met with the Iranian president Tuesday and told him, quote, Russia is standing in full solidarity with the people of Iran.
3: CBS News National Security Correspondent Charlie Daggett, a Thursday morning, where the time now is 4:33. Good morning.
21: I'm J.J. Green. A number of people have said the U.S. has already demonstrated its clear dominance and superiority over Iran, and it doesn't need to do this, but it's doing it. And what it does, essentially, according to several sources, is it puts the U.S. back in the place where Iran wants the U.S., and that is responding to every one of those scenarios where they'd poke the bear. But what it also does in this particular case, according to Rear Admiral Mark Montgomery, retired Rear Admiral, he says what this does is it actually undermines Treasury Secretary Scott Bessent's plan to put Iran in an economic stranglehold. So that's exactly what they're doing. They're poking the bear because they recognize the U.S. is going to respond, and it also gives them more time.
3: WTOP National Security Correspondent J.J. Green, Thursday morning. For the time now is 4:34. In other news, turning to the medical page this morning on WTOP, the death toll in Congo's Ebola outbreak continues to rise this morning.
1: The latest government data shows Congo's Ebola outbreak has killed more than 3,000 people out of over 6,100 confirmed cases. The disease is spreading at an unprecedented speed, faster than efforts to track and slow it. It's also continued to spread rapidly for other reasons, including conflict in the eastern region of the country where the outbreak is concentrated. The resumption of school in the middle of the outbreak has also raised concerns about transmission in classrooms. I'm Charles Diledesma.
3: WTOP at 4:35. A Department of Homeland Security jet carrying Secretary Mark Wayne Mullen and other senior leaders apparently made an emergency landing at Reagan National Airport this week after losing an engine, we're told, in flight. The Coast Guard aircraft was carrying 14 at the time and safely returned all to Washington after the pilot declared an emergency with air traffic control. Tens of thousands could soon be deported if the Trump administration ends their temporary protected status come next week. Many are your neighbors living right here in the D.C. region, where the size of the Salvadoran population is second only to Los Angeles. More this morning, Thursday, on that from WTOP Capitol Hill correspondent Mitchell Miller, Today on the Hill.
2: Daisy Gonzalez came to the U.S. as a little girl and now lives in Virginia. She's worried about whether she'll have to leave the only home she's ever known.
22: TPS gave my family and me an opportunity for stability.
2: Virginia Congressman Suha Subramaniam is a co-sponsor of legislation that would extend TPS for Salvadorans for 18 months.
23: It would be mass chaos if we did not extend Salvadoran TPS, period. It would be chaotic, not just for the Salvadoran community, but for every single American.
2: The Democratic lawmaker points to Salvadorans' contributions to the economy. TPS status for them could end on September 9th, but advocates are hopeful it won't expire right away. On Capitol Hill, Mitchell Miller, WTOP News.
3: In other news, New Jersey has filed a petition this week asking the Supreme Court to shut down prediction markets in the state. Justices have not yet decided if they will hear the case.
24: New Jersey's appeal to the Supreme Court marks the first time the legality of sites like Kalshi and Polymarket has been raised to the nation's highest court. It is shaping up to be a landmark legal battle over the power of whether states or the federal government should regulate the rapidly growing prediction markets. Federal appeals courts are split. New Jersey argues it has regulated gambling in the state for more than a century. Companies say Congress wants the Commodity Futures Trading Commission to oversee online sports wagering. Michelle Franzen, ABC News.
3: A warning Thursday morning from the UN on global climate.
25: As rescue helicopters bring aid to those in the aftermath of catastrophic flooding in Nepal caused by a melting glacier, the UN has acknowledged that the Earth has lost its chance to prevent some of the worst global warming harms. At the 2015 Paris Climate Accords, world leaders pledged to keep the planet's temperature rise to 1.5 degrees Celsius above pre-industrial levels. But 11 years later, the UN says we won't reach that, and that now we have to live with things like more hunger, water shortages, and extreme weather, all effects of our warmer world. Sherry Preston, ABC News.
3: Good Thursday morning, September 3rd. Thanks for taking the ride with us this 4 a.m. hour. 4:37 the time now, to be exact. We'll update traffic and weather for you in just 1 minute. Meantime, if you're just joining us, welcome in for the ride. A recap of the top stories on WTOP this morning.
26: ABC News, I'm Dave Packer. A deadly shooting Wednesday afternoon at a residential building in downtown Minneapolis. Police Chief Bill Peterson.
27: Officers entered the high-rise apartment building. Inside, officers encountered victims and heard additional gunfire. Officers followed the sound of the gunfire to an upper floor of the building. On that floor, officers encountered a haze that significantly limited their visibility. Officers exchanged gunfire with the suspect.
26: The shooting leaving three people dead, including the suspected gunman. President Trump predicting again that the six-month-old war with Iran will end soon. Meanwhile, after 286 days at sea,
0: The USS Lincoln docking in Thailand, 5,000 American sailors finally setting foot on dry land. The judge in the Lindsey Clancy trial sent the jurors home again for a fifth day of deliberations. They say they're deadlocked. Clancy admits to killing her three children. The jury is weighing whether she should be held criminally responsible. This is ABC News.
3: Now, Thursday morning, September 3rd. Thanks for taking the ride with us this 4 a.m. hour.
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3: It's 4:38. Traffic and weather on the 8th. And good morning to Robert Workman in the WTOP Traffic Center this morning.
15: Good morning, Dean. An investigation from the serious overnight crash continues in Oxon Hill, Prince George's County. 210 closed both ways near Palmer Road. Be prepared for police direction through there. No ETA on when they're going to get all those lanes open. At the Wilson Bridge, lanes appear to be open in both directions. There's still road work northbound on 395 north of the Beltway. Heading up towards Duke Street, stay over to the far right. I think they're starting to pick up the barrels, but it's a process. And it's kind of slow right now going up past Edsel Road. Inner loop of the Beltway looks good up towards Tyson's. Lingering road work eastbound Dulles Connector Road, 267 inside the Beltway from 123 over towards 66. Stay over to the far left to get by. 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I'm Robert Workman. Your next traffic report in 10 minutes.
3: 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We turn now to 7 News Chief Meteorologist Veronica Johnson with a look at that forecast under a weather alert for the next couple of days.
16: Another day with heat and storms. Today's temperatures will be the second hottest of the work week. And yes, more storms for the afternoon and evening. Now this morning, we do have mostly cloudy skies. There's the possibility of a stray shower or a stronger storm. Otherwise, the more severe weather will be this afternoon and early evening, 1 until 6 p.m. Temperatures this morning somewhere between 67 and 72 degrees. We'll see high temperatures between 88 and 97 degrees. I'm 7 News Chief Meteorologist Veronica Johnson in the Storm Alert Weather Center.
3: Sticky low 70s around the region. You're waking up to 72 degrees this early morning with us. DuPont Circle, 71 Germantown, 73 Annandale, 4 a.m. hour Thursday morning, September 3rd. We're at 73 outside the WTOP studios, where the time now is 4:40. On WTOP, of course, we bring you money news at 10 and 40. Over to John Wardock.
6: Payroll processor ADP has issued a fresh look at the job market. The private sector added 38,000 jobs last month. That was actually below expectations. But the sectors that added positions last month included education, health services, leisure and hospitality, and finance. Coming up Thursday, we get an update on jobless claims. Then Friday, the big jobs report for August. The new CEO of Apple, John Ternus, is getting paid $58 million a year. That may sound like a ton of money, but Inc. magazine points out Ternus will only be the 22nd highest paid CEO among S&P 500 companies. At the closing bell Wednesday, the Dow Jones Industrial Average up 295 points. That was a 0.5% gain for the blue chips. The S&P 500 added 35, and the NASDAQ was up 118 points. John Wardock, WTOP News.
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3: A growing controversy this week unfolding at the Pentagon following the resignation recently of Army Secretary Dan Driscoll. Driscoll and other current and former military leaders have reportedly raised concerns recently that Defense Secretary Pete Hegseth is placing too much focus on cultural and political issues. Critics say that recent leadership shakeups have removed key figures overseeing Army transformation, including efforts to adapt to emerging technologies such as drone warfare. Pentagon strongly disputes those claims this morning, saying Hegseth has made modernization a top priority. The debate comes as Republican Senator Tom Tillis is now calling on President Donald Trump to replace Hegseth right now, accusing him of mismanaging the military. This morning, we turn to John Harris, co-founder and chairman of Politico, joining Ann and Sean recently on whether this latest criticism on the table from within the Republican ranks pose any real political problem for the White House.
9: Well, not only it could, it already is. You're not getting Republicans saying this, knowing how much President Trump dislikes internal dissent from his own party, except they already perceive that this is a big problem. And Secretary Hegseth is under fire from two angles. The big one, as you say, is concern that the war in Iran is not going well, and he has become one of the faces of that. The other, though, is that he's really gone to battle, a kind of cultural battle within the Pentagon. He seems to have President Trump's strong support for that for now, but there's a whole bunch of really kind of conservative hawks on the Hill and dissenters within the Pentagon who don't like his string of firings of respected uniformed officers.
11: And John, then we also have Republicans now kind of trying to distance themselves from Trump, but also another batch of Republicans say, hey, we need your help here as we get closer to the midterm election. So is there some problems in the rank here when it comes to support for the president?
9: Well, there's a fundamentally different view from Capitol Hill and from the way President Trump sees it at the White House about the way for Republicans to have a successful midterm election, or at least to mitigate what seem to be Democratic strengths. President Trump's view is like, hey, fight with me. I'm the person that drives the Republican turnout. I've got a clear grasp of the election. A lot of Republicans are saying, look, would you just run a more conventional midterm campaign, stay away from unpopular issues and focus on things like affordability and sort of protect your flanks on issues like the Iran war, in which you know you're vulnerable. So, yeah, they do just kind of see the political dynamics differently.
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3: Here at WTOP, we've been telling you recently about a planned Sphere venue at the National Harbor. In Prince George's County, it would be a mini version, we're told, of that big one in Vegas. It would be the second in the U.S. after the Las Vegas venue, which opened in 2023. County Council is preparing now to consider a proposal on the table to issue millions in bonds to support infrastructure and construction tied to that venue. But while council members weigh the economic promises that are on the table, they're also hearing several concerns from residents about this, including traffic, light pollution, and whether construction jobs should be guaranteed through a project labor agreement. To flesh this out this morning, Thursday, we turn ourselves to Jack Hogan, who covers local government in Prince George's County for the Banner, here to explain what exactly the county council is voting on here.
30: So they introduced the bill yesterday. The upcoming vote will be at the longest 2 months. They'll consider whether to allow the county to issue up to $215 million in bonds to prepare local infrastructure and cover other costs associated with the Sphere. This is using a program called tax increment financing. We've seen this for other development projects in the region and other parts of the state. essentially the county will take out bonds and then repay them with future property tax revenue.
11: And Jack, the county and the state had kind of an interesting deal worked out financially with this, right? Because the developers involved and obviously Sphere itself.
30: Absolutely. The state has also committed $13.5 million for the project. The commitment here from Prince George's County in bonds specifically for the Sphere is $130 million. This higher $215 million potential amount, I think, accounts for some other potentially associated expenses in the bonding. My understanding is that these types of arrangements in large construction projects can tend to include incentives like this from local governments too.
19: When traffic takes a turn for the worse, you'll hear about it first.
28: I heard it on WTOP. WTOP. News happens here.
0: Traffic and weather on WTOP.
15: No early morning incidents reported downtown, but I do see a little bit of slow traffic forming up on Suitland Parkway as you head in past Firth Sterling Avenue towards the merge with South Capitol Street. We'll talk to authorities about that. Outer loop of the Beltway moving well through College Park and Silver Spring. River Road, eastbound lane still closed east of Falls Road because of a sinkhole. Watch for a detour on the eastbound side. Westbound, one lane of traffic is getting through. Northbound 395, pretty slow into what's left of the work zone as you go up past Edsel Road towards Duke Street. You're only getting by a single file to the right. 210 near Palmer Road, accident investigation has been there since before 10 o'clock last night. Be prepared for police direction both ways. 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In a high-stakes mission, agility is your greatest weapon. Move first with data that stays clear under pressure. Ultra INC, powering decision. I'm Robert Workman, your next traffic report in 10 minutes.
3: Checking that hot forecast that continues with Veronica this morning.
16: Expect slightly higher temperatures and another threat for thunderstorms during the afternoon and evening. Temperatures early this Thursday morning, somewhere around 67 to 72 degrees. There could be some spotty showers or storms around the area, especially north of D.C. Otherwise, the main event will be between 1 and 6 p.m. today, the way it's looking. Thunderstorms could pack a punch with some high winds, and our temperature is expected to top out at 95 to 96 degrees. I'm 7 News Chief Meteorologist Veronica Johnson in the Storm Alert Weather Center.
3: Low 70s, a sticky morning around the region this Thursday morning in the 4 a.m. hour. 73 degrees straight up in our nation's capital. And coming right up this half hour for you on WTOP this early morning.
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3: Turning to the medical page Thursday morning, some leading medical groups are urging people to get updated flu and COVID-19 vaccinations this fall.
22: The groups got together to offer recommendations in hopes of lessening confusion after last year's changing advice on vaccinations from the Trump administration. Dr. Sarah Nosel is president of the American Academy of Family Physicians.
23: Everyone 6 months and older should get their flu shot. Adults 65 years and older should get an enhanced flu vaccine.
22: COVID-19 shots are starting to arrive.
23: If you're older than 19, we recommend getting the COVID-19 vaccine. This is especially important for people who are 65 years and older.
22: American Medical Association President-elect Dr. Sandra Fryhofer says there's been a lot of chaos and confusion around vaccines.
24: We must restore trust in vaccines. And that begins with reestablishing an evidence-based process and approach.
22: Common side effects for flu and COVID-19 vaccines are mild and temporary. I'm Ed Donahue.
25: Here comes the money.
26: Here we go.
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3: Slowing job growth, falling commercial real estate values, economic uncertainty. It is not a good picture right now for D.C.'s financial health this year. WTOP's Alan Etter this morning Thursday has details on a new independent forecast concerning this released by the D.C. auditor.
4: The numbers, frankly, aren't quite as concerning as the direction, and that downward direction was just not good to hear.
6: D.C. Auditor Kathy Patterson says the district's revenue outlook has softened, with a new forecast projecting $11.8 billion in fiscal 26 revenue. That's $400 million less than expected in March, but still above the official estimate released earlier this year by the city's CFO. She said she commissioned the updated forecast after the CFO's office declined to issue a new revenue estimate in July, opting for a no-change letter instead of the quarterly re-estimate required under D.C. law. The report cites tensions involving Iran and potential federal policy changes as additional risks to district tax revenue. Patterson says the information should inform council members considering tax proposals in the fall for the next budget cycle.
4: We're still at flat revenues and not seeing the uptick that I think some people had hoped for.
6: Alan Etter, WTOP News.
3: Barrett Holmes and Fairfax County parents are continuing to voice concerns this week over the decision to eliminate those crossing guards at high schools this year. The debate intensified after a student was hit by a vehicle near South Lakes High School in Reston recently. In response, crossing guards have now been restored to several nearby locations, though county leaders note the student was not hit in a crosswalk. Now, the incident is renewing questions, though, about pedestrian safety this morning around high schools and whether crossing guards could remain in place. More from WTOP Scott Gelman Thursday morning.
7: Here is what Board of Supervisors Chairman Jeff McKay says about how long that might last and whether he has any regrets.
8: So my regret is the whole summer was spent without schools and county working together on, now that this budget reduction has happened, how do we operationalize it? And that didn't happen. Instead, what happened was folks sat in their two corners. Schools opened, and then people started saying we have a problem.
7: That's Jeff McKay, chairman of the Fairfax County Board of Supervisors. And this is something that has been really at the top of parents' minds as it relates to safety concerns. No high school crossing guards. Again, they are back near some high schools.
3: That is WTOP's Scott Gelman. 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
9: The NBA's year-long investigation into the Los Angeles Clippers' 2022 signing of Kawhi Leonard led to unprecedented penalties, docking them a record-tying 5 first-round draft picks, a record $30 million fine, and the suspension of owner Steve Ballmer, along with 2 front office executives for circumventing the league's salary cap rules. Leonard was also deemed culpable and fined $700,000. Back home, the Commanders had their final practice before opening the regular cadence for the regular season next week. And amid fan concerns over Sonny Styles' perceived lack of impact, Dan Quinn says his prized rookie's offseason has been defined by football learning.
12: He had a lot of intent to get it just right, staying late to get to the details. I like he and Luvu and Leo together and what they can bring. I felt the physicality of him, like from the first time we had pads, there was like, you know, a good play at the 1 or 2 yard line and see him go and play physical. That was there. New system, new calls. Frankie and he will both make calls on the field. Sometimes there's too much to be made of like a green dot with the coach calling it in, but the position requires leadership.
9: The Nationals offense didn't get a hit in their rain interrupted 9-0 loss to the Braves until the 6th inning, but it came from James Wood in his return from the injured list. Ronald Acuna Jr. had a 3-run shot to become the fastest player in Major League history to reach 200 career home runs and 200 stolen bases, a record previously set 20 years ago by the Nationals' Alfonso Soriano against the Braves. Rob Woodfork, WTOP Sports.
3: 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In other sports news this morning, local tennis star Francis Tiafoe moves on to the third round of the U.S. Open.
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3: Thursday morning, 4:58. Good morning to Robert Workman in the WTOP Traffic Center.
0: Traffic moving again on 210 at the scene of the serious crash from last night near Palmer Road. One lane of traffic getting by on the northbound side. All lanes now open on the southbound side. Had a crash inbound on Suitland Parkway before 295. That's off to the side, but slow traffic coming in from Stanton Road. Still a little bit of congestion northbound on 395. Inside the Beltway, VDOT crews pick up the last of the barrels along the left side on your way up towards Edsel Road. And eastbound River Road closed off at Falls Road. Sinkhole there. A detour is in effect. Westbound, one lane of traffic does get by. The WTOP Traffic Center is presented by Window Nation. 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I'm Robert Workman. Your next traffic report in 10 minutes.
11: A few strong thunderstorms here early this morning, but the main event will be later today from 1 to 6 p.m. Expect scattered, strong to severe thunderstorms. Temperatures will rise out of the 60s to lower 70s into the upper 80s and upper 90s through the area. I'm 7 News Chief Meteorologist Veronica Johnson in the Storm Alert Weather Center.
3: 73 degrees in our nation's capital at 4:59. 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
3: Good Thursday morning, September 3rd. I'm Dean Lane. 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
16: Is that finally wearing off? I'm John Doman.
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19: From ABC News. I'm Sherry Preston. Another mass shooting in America.
25: A tragic scene unfolded that has impacted numerous lives.
19: Minneapolis Police Sergeant Garrett Parton, after two people were killed in a shooting in an apartment complex in Minneapolis, the gunman apparently taking his own life, Police Chief Bill Peterson.
26: I'm truly sickened by this level of violence. That feeling is tempered only by the courageous actions of the Minneapolis police officers who responded without hesitation.
19: Minneapolis Mayor Jacob Frey.
27: Upon entering the building, it was apparent that this was an active shooting. They rescued victims, brought people to safety, helped get approximately four people to the hospital, all while getting shot at themselves.
19: Two police officers among the wounded. They are expected to make full recoveries. Iran launching more attacks on U.S. allies in the Middle East, targeting Kuwait and Bahrain overnight. This after the most recent American strikes on Iran. President Trump now saying the U.S. completely controls that critical waterway.
30: We now control the Hormuz Strait. And we have many boats going through that every day, every night. Many, many boats loaded up with oil.
19: Oil prices this morning, though, still high. Brent crude trading above $95 a barrel. And Gas Buddy says a nationwide average for a gallon of regular $4.10, 91 cents higher than a year ago. That's going to mean some expensive road trips for the Labor Day weekend. But before everybody hits the road, a lot of travelers are dealing with some wicked weather.
31: Delays piling up at major airports, including JFK, LaGuardia, and Philadelphia International. And a life-threatening flash flood emergency in southeast Texas. Cars and homes underwater outside Houston. The remnants of Tropical Storm Edward dumping nearly 2 feet of rain.
19: ABC's Matt Rivers. The death toll in the flooding in Nepal, now over 1,200. Thousands are missing, and some families are beginning to hold symbolic funerals for them. 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
19: Mortgage rates are on the rise again for the first time in more than a year. The average rate for a 30-year home loan is now topping 6.9%, that according to Mortgage News Daily. After New York City announced a ban on AI in classrooms all up through the eighth grade, Los Angeles is putting its restrictions in place. The school district there blocking students from using AI on school-issued devices. Singer Lionel Richie now home after spending 3 days in the hospital. He felt ill during a recent performance. The jury in the trial of a Massachusetts mother charged with murdering her three children is expected back for more deliberations again today.
2: After 5 days of deliberations, jurors in the Lindsay Clancy trial came back only to reveal once again they're deadlocked.
4: Saying after much deliberation, we are still unable to come to a unanimous decision.
2: The judge issued a formal instruction to press on.
4: There is no reason to suppose that the case will ever be submitted to 12 persons more intelligent.
2: A trial over a mother killing her three young children is captivating and dividing the country.
19: ABC's Aaron Katursky at the courthouse. One of the original mapping giants, MapQuest, jumping to the top of Apple's App Store after it refused to change the name of Lake Ontario to Lake America, as President Trump wants. American Airlines wants more big spenders. It says it'll add more premium seats to new Boeing 777 jets used on long-haul routes. It's phasing out first class on the planes. Sherry Preston, ABC News.
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13: This is America in the Morning from Westwood One. Good morning, I'm John Trout. It's Thursday, September 3rd, 2026. Here's what's coming up on America in the Morning.
18: Iran attacks U.S. assets in the Persian Gulf after claims U.S. airstrikes hit a wedding in Iran, killing at least five. I'm John Stolness in Washington.
20: The DOJ suing a Kansas school district over what it calls secret gender transitions. I'm Clayton Neville.
13: A woman is arrested who was in the courtroom for the Lindsay Clancy murder trial, and still no verdict in the case. Ed Donahue has business news, and a mass shooting in Minneapolis leaves three dead, including the shooter.
21: After more than 9 months at sea, the sailors from the USS Abraham Lincoln stepped off the ship at a port in eastern Thailand. I'm Donna Water.
22: Pabst Blue Ribbon.
23: Pabst Brewing Company is engaging in a lighthearted social media campaign to try and get back its stolen beer. I'm Jennifer King.
13: All ahead on America in the Morning. It's 7 past. Iran is accusing the United States of launching military strikes that they claim hit a wedding party in their country, killing at least 5 people and wounding dozens. John Stolness reports Iran responded by attacking U.S. military assets in the region.
18: In a speech at the White House Rose Garden, President Trump praised Defense Secretary Pete Hegseth for the U.S. military's attacks on Iran's radar systems and mine-laying assets over the last few days.
30: You did a good job last night in Iran, by the way. You knocked the hell out of them. Very good.
18: But the Iranian Red Crescent said in addition to the 5 people killed in the wedding party as part of those strikes, nearly 70 were injured. A CENTCOM spokesperson said he was aware of reports of civilian casualties, but that the U.S. military never targets civilians. No Western aid group has been able to confirm those numbers. Iran attacked U.S. forces in Jordan, the United Arab Emirates, and Kuwait in response. While no U.S. casualties were reported in these attacks, Commerce Secretary Howard Lutnick incorrectly claimed to Fox News no U.S. service members have been killed in the war.
0: I think the way the president is playing Iran, right, there haven't been American deaths. It's really just an economic choke out.
18: In fact, 18 U.S. service members have died as a result of the hostilities. Saudi Arabia claims Iran attacked an oil tanker owned by their national shipping company in the Hormuz Strait yesterday, killing 2 Latino sailors on board. Speaking to reporters in the Oval Office, Trump maintains the U.S. controls the strait.
30: We are bringing lots of boats out every day with millions of barrels of oil.
18: Trump earlier in the day proclaimed on Truth Social that since the U.S. controls the strait, it should be renamed the Trump Strait. Later in the Oval Office, he downplayed the post to reporters, saying he was...
30: It was just thrown out there.
18: Treasury Secretary Scott Bessent tells Newsmax the U.S. is strangling Iran economically.
5: The goal here isn't necessarily to collapse the regime. Could happen. Maybe the people will... They rise up, 100% inflation, lines, the military not being paid.
18: The president did tell reporters he brought up price gouging with oil executives on Tuesday when they visited the White House. The average price for a gallon of gas nationwide is $4.12. It was $3.19 a year ago. John Stolness, Washington.
13: The jury in the Lindsey Clancy murder trial remains deadlocked, telling the judge they cannot reach a verdict. But that's not stopping the judge sending back the jury for another day in hopes they can come up with a decision. Correspondent Julie Walker has the latest details of the Massachusetts trial, including a threat by the judge to declare a mistrial, as well as an incident involving a woman who was filming in the court and later arrested.
7: If a Massachusetts jury cannot reach a verdict on whether Lindsey Clancy is criminally responsible for strangling her 3 children in 2023, the judge will declare a mistrial, and then prosecutors will have to decide whether to retry Clancy on murder charges. Legal experts say there are also other options, including offering Clancy a plea deal or deciding not to put her on trial again.
9: I have no control over what Mr. Cruz or his assistants do with the indictment. Right now, three counts, first-degree murder. I cannot waive the jury. There's no plea bargaining. There's nothing. Cruz wants his triple homicide convictions, consecutive life sentences with Lindsey.
7: Jurors heard conflicting testimony about her mental health and what role that played in the killings. Clancy does not deny strangling her children at their home, but says postpartum psychosis led to her actions. Prosecutors argue she knew what she was doing.
10: Kevin, do you take it as a good sign that they were at an impasse, that it's a good sign for the
9: I don't know that it's a good sign or a bad sign or any sign. It's that they're working hard to try to come to a decision.
7: Dawn Light leaves a Massachusetts court Wednesday after her arraignment, the same court where jurors are deliberating in the Lindsey Clancy trial. The 56-year-old Light calls herself a crime junkie and says she was not trying to snap pictures of jurors a day earlier, but instead it was Clancy she wanted a photo of.
11: Why did you want to see Lindsey?
10: Why not?
7: Light was arrested and charged with jury intimidation. A not guilty plea was entered. Meanwhile, the judge questioned jurors about the incident. They have been deadlocked over the trial. The live-streamed trial has generated intense interest, with reporters and spectators packing the courtroom. I'm Julie Walker.
13: 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It's 12 after. When we return on America in the Morning,
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0: 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You're with America in the Morning to the Pacific Northwest. And today's forecast, here's AccuWeather.com meteorologist LaTroy Thornton.
1: The first widespread rain event in some time continues today over the Pacific Northwest, bringing plenty of showers to interior portions of Washington and Oregon, as well as Northern California, along with some steadier rain and drizzle extending into western Idaho and across the border into far western Montana. However, the area with the highest chance for a washout today looks like near coastal Washington and Oregon, with rain and drizzle likely much of the time today. Even the risk for thunder within that rain for western Washington, perhaps even including Seattle. Most other places west of the plains look to be dry today, although monsoon thundershowers continue this afternoon over mainly southern portions of the Four Corner states. A more active day looks to be in store once again for much of East Texas, where Edward, now a tropical rainstorm, delivers continued periods of intense downpours at times, providing drought relief at the risk of flooding. More spotty thunderstorm activity continues near and north of the Gulf Coast through Louisiana and southern portions of Mississippi, Alabama, Georgia, and South Carolina, with the potential for more numerous downpours over the Florida Peninsula once again. Elsewhere, the risk for thunderstorms extends from eastern North Dakota and into northern and central Iowa and points east from there through much of Wisconsin and Michigan, a large part of both Ohio and West Virginia, northern parts of Virginia and into the Delmarva Peninsula, then northward into mainly southern and western New York with showers to the north of there. Some of the storms may turn severe with damaging winds from southern Minnesota eastward through southern lower Michigan and southeast from there through the New York City metro area into central Virginia. Storm Lake, Iowa lives up to its name today with a thunderstorm around despite some sun, high 92. For Oasis, Nevada, today brings sunshine, the high 74. I'm AccuWeather.com meteorologist LaTroy Thornton.
0: 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Three people are dead, including the gunman, and at least six others were injured in a mass shooting Wednesday afternoon in downtown Minneapolis. Three police officers were injured while responding to the scene, including two who were struck by gunfire at a high-rise apartment building when they confronted the shooter. Officers followed the sound of gunfire to an upper floor of the building, reporting that the shooting began as a domestic incident between the shooter and one of the shooting victims. The police officers then became the target for the shooter. Police identified the suspected shooter as 35-year-old Carlton Neal Johnson. WCCO-TV in Minneapolis reports that the shooter died of a self-inflicted gunshot wound and also reports that while officials do not know a motive in the shooting, sources say the suspect had been evicted from his apartment hours before the shooting began. The Department of Justice is suing a Kansas school district over a policy that it says facilitates secret gender transitions. Correspondent Clayton Neville looking into that story.
2: The DOJ alleges that Kansas City, Kansas public schools violated the Family Educational Rights and Privacy Act, known as FERPA, as well as the Protection of Pupil Rights Amendment. The allegations surround a district policy that the DOJ says facilitates secret gender transitions for students at school without their parents' knowledge or consent.
3: And we will not tolerate this type of secretive social engineering, transition, sexual pressure and orientation, programming of children. It's not okay under federal law.
2: Assistant Attorney General for Civil Rights at the DOJ, Harmeet Dhillon, told Fox News Digital that other school districts are being investigated.
3: To be fair to those school districts, I don't want to prejudge those outcomes, so I'm not going to mention them here. You can probably predict which states or jurisdictions these are in.
2: The DOJ lawsuit against the Kansas City, Kansas school district centers on internal guidance for transgender and gender nonconforming students. Now, according to the lawsuit, students in the district currently can ask their parents to be excluded from school planning meetings. They can also ask transgender or gender nonconforming status not to be disclosed to their parents. I'm Clayton Neville.
0: 19 after.

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0: It's 21 after. America in the Morning continues. Wall Street had its first positive day of September on Wednesday, breaking a three trading day losing streak as both the oil and the U.S. bond markets steadied following 2 days of gains. Two of the biggest tech names in the nation were featured at the G20 summit in North Carolina, where Meta's Mark Zuckerberg and Tesla's Elon Musk discussed the future of AI and its impact on the global economy to the world financial leaders in attendance. Zuckerberg told the group he expects AI to dramatically lower the cost of starting a business. Ed Donahue has a recap of Wall Street.
1: I'm Ed Donahue with the AP Markets Report. Gains by big tech and some relative stability in oil prices gave the markets a boost. The Dow Jones Industrial Average rose 0.6% or 295 points. The S&P 500 and the NASDAQ Composite both gained 0.5%. The markets have been under pressure from rising oil prices and a bond market sell-off. The boost from tech was led by Dell Technologies, jumping more than 15% for the biggest gain among S&P 500 stocks after delivering strong second quarter profits. Palo Alto Networks also reported quarterly results that topped Wall Street's expectations. Brent crude oil settled up 1% as the Iran conflict continues. I'm Ed Donahue.
0: The Dutch Central Bank announced yesterday it has moved millions of dollars worth of its gold reserves out of North America in a move it describes as crisis preparedness in a time of global political unrest. Before the move, New York housed 31% of the Dutch gold and Ottawa held 19%. After the move, both cities now hold 18.5%. Ford Motor increasing production of its crucial F-Series trucks after fires at an aluminum supplier severely impacted output over the past year. The automaker confirms to CNBC that production of its profitable Super Duty trucks last month hit a 20-year high, while output of F-150 pickups reached their highest level in 2 years. Ford says Super Duty production was more than 39,000 units in August for its best month since March of 2006, while F-150 production was at its highest since August 2024. It's 24 after. Shore leave for sailors from the USS Abraham Lincoln when America in the Morning returns after these messages.

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0: 26 after. Welcome back. You're with America in the Morning. Sailors from the USS Abraham Lincoln, who spent months in the war zone near Iran, are finally off the ship and in a much friendlier location. Correspondent Donna Warder reports the crew is taking a much-deserved shore leave in Thailand before they head back to the United States.
1: After more than 9 months at sea, the sailors from the USS Abraham Lincoln stepped off the ship at a port in eastern Thailand and onto buses that took them to a hotel in the popular beach town of Pattaya. The 5,000 or so service members aboard the Lincoln, which had been in the Middle East supporting the U.S. war against Iran, had been at sea for more than 250 days. Families at home were growing concerned about the lengthy deployment and reports of deteriorating mental health among the crew, and shortages of supplies, including food and hygiene products. Reporters asked the Lincoln's commanding officer, Captain Dan Keeler, about the long deployment.
2: It is normal for a long deployment.
1: And about a comment from President Donald Trump that the aircraft carrier hadn't been at sea long enough.
2: The president speaks for himself.
1: I'm Donna Warder.
0: The CEO of a beer company has a blunt message for those who stole over 1,600 cases of Pabst Blue Ribbon from a California warehouse. Correspondent Jennifer King reports the suds maker wants the product returned and is even putting up a reward.
3: Pabst Blue Ribbon.
4: Pabst Brewing Company is engaging in a lighthearted social media campaign to try and get back its stolen beer. The company's offering up to $20,000 for information leading to the recovery of over 1,600 cases of Pabst Blue Ribbon and non-alcoholic Old Milwaukee stolen from a Southern California warehouse on August 17th. We don't fault you for wanting to brag to your friends about how much PBR you have, the company says. We just wish you obtained it the honorable way. Tipsters are asked to email hotline@pabst.com. Police in Montclair, California say the drinks were stolen from the same distribution center in two separate incidents on the same day. In the first heist, $45,000 worth of beer headed for Tucson was picked up but never delivered. An hour later, someone from a purported subcontracting company submitted fake documents to pick up another load worth $25,000. I'm Jennifer King.
0: America in the Morning for Thursday, September 3rd, 2026 is produced by Jeff McKay. I'm John Trout. This is Westwood One.
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14: 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I'm Clayton Neville.
15: A little girl's tragic death compounded by the arrest of her parents. I'm Richard Johnson.
16: Massachusetts Senator Ed Markey has secured the Democratic nomination in his bid for a third term. I'm Ben Thomas.
17: 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I'm Kevin Carr.
18: 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I'm Julie Walker.
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0: 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You're with America in the Morning. The potential for severe weather today on those locations. Here's AccuWeather.com meteorologist LaTroy Thornton.
1: After no shortage of damaging thunderstorm wind gusts in western and central New York and Pennsylvania, and as far to the south from there as parts of north central North Carolina yesterday, the focus for severe thunderstorms today and tonight shifts a bit to the south, along with the disturbance responsible for those storms. AccuWeather severe weather experts say that while this should spare much of New York State from the northern end of severe weather, thunderstorms may still be able to bring damaging winds and the risk for flash flooding farther to the south and east, including places from Long Island and the New York metro area in general, south and west into northern Virginia, and north and west from there through all but southwestern West Virginia and Ohio, as well as the southern half or so of both lower Michigan and Wisconsin, even extending into much of southern Minnesota. However, there can still be a thunderstorm today from near the Pennsylvania-New York border, eastward into the Boston area, and southward through southern New England, with showers to the north of there, even some steady rain for eastern and coastal Maine. In fact, the thunderstorm risk extends through much of Michigan and westward into eastern portions of the Dakotas. Thunderstorms remain relatively widespread over the Florida Peninsula, where some could be rather heavy, with more spotty afternoon thunderstorm coverage from southern South Carolina into Louisiana. To the west of there, tropical rainstorm Edward continues to bring some heavy thunderstorms for a time today over East Texas, with more spotty coverage of afternoon monsoon thundershowers from southwestern Colorado into mainly Arizona and New Mexico. Otherwise, many places from the Rockies eastward stay dry, with the exception being places near and west of the Idaho-Montana border, where another round of steady rain is in store for today, especially for the Washington and Oregon coast, but showers extend into northern California. I'm AccuWeather.com meteorologist LaTroy Thornton.
0: 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President Trump says that the U.S. will strike Iran, quote, anytime we want. After two straight days of attacks and Iranian responses, Saudi Arabia reported that a tanker carrying oil from the kingdom heading to the Strait of Hormuz was hit by projectiles, killing two sailors on board. This as CNN reports that the U.S. military has fended off Iranian attack drones as it has been escorting tankers through the vital waterway. Correspondent Luke Garrett reports on the islands that help Iran try to maintain control over the Strait of Hormuz.
2: The Strait of Hormuz, the narrow waterway in the Persian Gulf through which about a fifth of all oil and natural gas is transported, has been at the center of US President Donald Trump's war with Iran. And within the strait sit several islands, all key to Iran's control over the strait. So what are these islands, and how do they help Iran maintain control? Let's start with Karg Island. Lying 15 miles off the coast of Iran, Karg Island acts as a terminal, holding crude oil transported from the mainland via pipelines. Unlike on the mainland, the waters around it are deep, which allows massive tanker ships to dock and pick up the oil, then leave Iran via the Strait of Hormuz. 90% of Iran's oil is exported from the island. Larak Island sits in the middle of the Strait of Hormuz and is about 24 miles from the Iranian port of Bandar Abbas. It provides a base from which Iran can monitor ships passing through the Strait of Hormuz. Iran's authorities have been directing ships to travel the waterway north of the island rather than through the larger section of the strait, which has previously been dangerous due to Iranian sea mines. According to U.S. Central Command, Iran Revolutionary Guard Corps have been observed preparing to launch rockets with sea mines into the strait from Larak. And the U.S. military has said it has completed clearing sea mines from the strait's international shipping routes. There are other strategically important islands as well. The islands of Abu Musa and Lesser Tomb both house military assets and garrisons, while Keshem is home to a desalination plant. Most of these islands play a vital role in helping Iran keep control of the strait.
0: There's Luke Garrett reporting. Just days after the U.S. and Venezuela struck a deal for oil, Chevron announced it will expand its operations to the South American nation. Correspondent Ed Donahue reports on the push to provide oil in Venezuela and what it will take to get that oil moving.
3: Today is a historic day in the transformation of Venezuela and the expansion of the possibilities for the Venezuelan people. President Trump's mission in Venezuela is straightforward. The mission is to bring peace, freedom, opportunity, and prosperity to the people of Venezuela.
4: Oil giant Chevron confirms it will expand operations in Venezuela. Just days ago, President Trump announced an ambitious deal to develop Venezuela's oil reserves and give the Pentagon a stake in the profits.
5: To them, we have a great relationship with Venezuela. It's, you know, it's a team in a sense. And we're taking out millions and millions of barrels of oil, going to Houston, going to Louisiana, going to lots of different places in the United States and all over the world. And we're making a fortune, and they're making a fortune. They're starting to make real money. And we have Exxon going in. We have Chevron going in. We have our big oil companies going in. And everybody's bidding. And there are those that say it was the greatest deal ever made. Let's see what happens.
4: Energy Secretary Chris Wright is in Venezuela.
6: We were trying to work at what I call Trump speed. President Trump didn't want a nudge or a slow drift in the positive direction. He wanted to see as fast as possible transformation in Venezuela.
4: Wright says he believes this will bring many thousands of jobs.
6: And starting this ball rolling of peace, opportunity, and prosperity for everyone.
4: Yet because Venezuela's energy infrastructure is severely degraded and the nation is operating under international sanctions, its daily production is just over 1 million barrels. The U.S. produces almost 14 million barrels of oil per day. I'm Ed Donahue.
0: Heavy rain from Tropical Depression Edward is causing major flooding in parts of Texas and Louisiana. From the Lone Star State, here's correspondent Clayton Neville.
7: Edward made landfall as a tropical storm near Johnson Bayou, Louisiana on Tuesday. Its sense has weakened, but is still dumping torrential rain on parts of southeast and central Texas. Authorities rescued people from homes, roads, and assisted living facilities over the last 2 days.
8: Woken up by the wind.
7: This woman lives in Livingston, Texas, and told KHOU-TV the rain came in a hurry.
8: And then when my husband called me, then I got up, it wasn't even flooded. The ditches were, it was nothing like this. And then maybe like around 9:30, flooded. Just everything flooded. So it just happened fast, really fast.
7: As the storm moved north, it packed maximum sustained winds of 25 miles per hour. Total rainfall along the storm's path forecast from 5 to 10 inches, with some inland totals as high as 22 inches.
9: Follow guidance from local officials. They'll know the most about what's going on the ground there, what roads may be blocked, or what rescue centers may exist, or what evacuation orders may or may not be issued.
7: So, Texas Governor Greg Abbott.
9: Saving lives is the most important thing that we can do. It's essential that individuals take upon themselves their own personal safety and stay away from rising water. It should only be a short period of time that the waters will be high.
7: In parts of Hardin County, 18 to 20 inches of rain fell over 2 days, up to 21 inches in parts of the greater Beaumont area. Over 70,000 customers statewide lost power, about 30,000 of those in the Beaumont area. Some schools and offices were closed. Rain expected to wrap up in eastern Texas this morning as the system moves further inland and continues to weaken. I'm Clayton Neville.
0: 16 till. An inaccurate prescription for your drugs? You can blame AI when America in the Morning continues after these messages.

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0: It's 14 till America in the Morning continues. There were some scary moments for one of President Trump's cabinet members. A U.S. Coast Guard plane carrying Homeland Security Secretary Mark Wayne Mullen was forced to make an emergency landing after reporting that one of its two engines had failed. The plane, a Gulfstream jet, was immediately diverted to Reagan National Airport in Washington, where it landed safely. All 14 passengers, including the Homeland Security Secretary, were not hurt. The plane is frequently used to transport the secretary and high-ranking members of the Coast Guard and was taken out of service to be inspected and repaired. A massive search for a missing 5-year-old girl on the South Carolina coast ended with the discovery of her body in a lake. And now her parents, who went to Tennessee, are under arrest. Details from correspondent Rich Johnson.
1: It started with a 911 call on Sunday to Georgetown County, South Carolina.
2: My little 5-year-old girl is very autistic, just escaped.
1: John Hayes made the call about 5-year-old Sailor Hayes, who was prone to wandering away from her caregivers.
3: Get more information from me, though, okay?
2: I need to look for her. I can't give anyone.
4: You need to go in the water.
2: Yeah, I need to go look at the water. I've got to look around. Ma'am, I don't mean to be disrespectful, but I
1: got
2: to find her.
1: The 911 audio obtained by WCIV in Charleston. After hundreds of volunteers searched the area, Georgetown County Sheriff Carter Weaver confirmed the worst on Monday.
5: The body of Miss Sailor Hayes has been found. We found her at about 9:40 this morning, located in the water behind the house.
1: Then on Tuesday, John Hayes and his wife Jordan were arrested in eastern Tennessee and now await extradition to South Carolina. For the moment, they only face child endangerment charges. Sailor was supposed to be wearing a small locator device provided to the family by Project Lifesaver. John Hayes allegedly told searchers about that, and they obtained the frequency of her device and tried to detect it. But Sailor's transmitter was found at the family home in Virginia, not at their vacation rental. I'm Richard Johnson.
0: Massachusetts Democrats have bucked a national trend and have chosen a 80-year-old incumbent over a much younger opponent in a primary race for the U.S. Senate. Correspondent Ben Thomas reports.
6: It is a progressive movement fueled by young people demanding more from their leaders.
7: Massachusetts Senator Ed Markey has secured the Democratic nomination in his bid for a third term, fighting off a challenge from Representative Seth Moulton. The 47-year-old congressman had argued it was time to make a generational change. But the 80-year-old Markey argued it was he who was more in touch with the state's voters.
6: It is a future that we can realize through a bold, transformational, progressive agenda that inspires hope, lowers costs, wrests the control from the oligarchy.
7: In a concession speech, Moulton said his campaign started conversations that needed to happen, but said he would now support Markey. I'm Ben Thomas.
0: A health watchdog has found that AI is now writing doctor's notes and getting drug names and diagnoses wrong, and patients are the ones catching the mistakes. The new old tech guy, Chuck Palm, has that story.
8: Your doctor is probably relying on AI to type up his notes. Many physicians in Europe and here in America are using AI note takers that listen to the visit and write the patient notes afterwards. If this sounds like a recipe for disaster, you're probably right. This week in England, a patient watchdog system went out and read some of those notes. One patient had a prescription swapped for a drug with a different but similar sounding name. Another record said that the doctor told the patient to stay on Prozac. The doctor never even brought up Prozac. The problem is, those notes don't look broken. They read clean, and a busy doctor barely glances at it and then signs off, and it goes on your permanent record. 27 different AI scribes are in the use across the healthcare service in England, and the British regulator decided they aren't medical devices, so there's no mechanism to test them before they go into the exam room. If the software only types what it hears, it's not a device. If it suggests a diagnosis, it might be. The company that's selling it gets to pick which version they're selling. The watchdog suggested a fix that is about as low-tech as you can get. Ask whether AI is being used, and then ask for your notes and read them over. Right now, you're the last set of eyes on your own medical chart. I'm the new old tech guy, Chuck Palm.
0: 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Your money, your move. Here's Robert Workman.
4: The NBA brought the hammer down on the LA Clippers yesterday, finding that the team circumvented salary cap rules in a case involving star Kawhi Leonard. Their penalty? The Clips forfeit their first round picks from 2029 through 2033. Plus, owner Steve Ballmer has to pay a $30 million fine and serve a 1-year suspension, and Leonard himself was fined $700,000. Two other team execs face suspensions without pay. Baseball Wednesday, four shutouts, including a big one in the desert, the Diamondbacks stopped the Phillies' six-game win streak 1-0. James McCann's eighth-inning dinger, the only run of the day. Seven Arizona arms combined on a three-hitter. Another pitcher's battle in Houston, where the Astros whitewashed the White Sox 2-0. Nelson Velasquez broke up a scoreless tie with a two-run single in the eighth. Braves blasted the Nationals 9-0. Five pitchers took part in the two-hit gem. Ronald Acuna Jr. went deep. He reaches 200 career homers and 200 steals in fewer games than anyone ever, 904. And the Blue Jays gobsmacked the Guardians 11-0 behind the six-hit stylings of Dylan Cease and desist. Vladimir Guerrero Jr. homered and drove in five. Five other games went extras. The Giants sank the Pirates in 10 innings. Yankees got five in the 10th to top the Angels. Cardinals caught the Dodgers in 10. Rockies needed three in the 11th to edge the Orioles, and the Tigers scored five times in the 12th to subdue the Twins. Brewers overcame a shaky start by Jacob Mizorowski to beat the Cubs. A's hit five homers in a romp over the Rangers. Wins for the Mariners, Reds, Mets, and Marlins. That's Thursday Sports.
0: Thank you, sir. Seven till. Scams are on the rise, and there's little hope of recovering your money when America in the Morning returns after these messages.
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0: It's 5 till. You're with America in the Morning. We will soon leave summer and fast head into the fall TV season. Entertainment reporter Kevin Carr takes a look at what's expected to be big hits on the small screen.
1: As the summer weather gives a final push, it's time to look ahead to new fall shows.
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1: Ryan Murphy takes an axe and gives Monster, the Lizzie Borden story, 40 whacks, premiering on Netflix on September 17th.
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1: And on Peacock on October 15th, Linda Cardellini stars as Jason Voorhees' mother in Crystal Lake.
12: We already fought a war. We lost.
1: And finally, Replicants overrun Prime Video on November 25th with Blade Runner 2099. I'm Kevin Carr.
0: From being called by someone saying they're from the government about missing money to the Nigerian prince who wants you to hold cash for him with the promise you can keep some, scams in America are at an all-time high. Correspondent Julie Walker reports the cost of the scams for the average American who was duped by scammers is in the billions of dollars, and people are finding in some cases they can get little to no help to get their money back.
13: Exclusive new polling shows virtually every American has been the target of scammers in some way, including victim Alice Lynn, who invested nearly all her life savings, more than $720,000, in a crypto scam with a man named Justin, whom she met in an online chat group.
14: I thought I could trust him, not only but we had the same language, same religion, and also he built himself as an image of a billionaire.
13: Last year, Americans reporting nearly $16 billion in losses to the FTC, a record. Meanwhile, the U.S. still lags behind other countries in tackling the problem, holding financial and social media companies responsible and regulating the cryptocurrency scammers rely on. That's according to an investigation by the Associated Press and Frontline. I'm Julie Walker.
0: America in the Morning for Thursday, September 3rd, 2026 is produced by Jeff McKay. I'm John Trout. This is Westwood One.
15: 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Stanley from New York owed $93,000. The IRS placed a levy on his bank account. Coast One released the levy and settled with the IRS for $2,000. Mark in Michigan owed $225,000. After Coast One stepped in, Mark walked away paying less than $1,500. 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
18: From ABC News, I'm Sherry Preston. An angry Minneapolis police chief, Bill Peterson, following a mass shooting that left three people dead, including the shooter, as well as multiple people injured.
19: Once again, we are updating you on the cowardly acts of a violent shooter whose actions have significantly impacted the lives of residents, our community, our officers, and other first responders.
18: Among those wounded, three police officers, two of them shot in the exchange of gunfire on the upper level of a high-rise building downtown. There is no word on a motive at this point. The price of oil once again trading at about $95 a barrel amid renewed tension in the Middle East. At a Rose Garden Club dinner with cabinet officials and members of Congress last night, President Trump said of Iran,
3: "The leaders are gone. All of their technology is gone. Their weapons are largely gone. Other than that, they're doing quite well. Their economy is totally shot."
18: Iran striking several U.S. allies overnight, including Kuwait and Bahrain, following the latest U.S. strikes in the country. Heading into the Labor Day weekend, gas in the U.S. currently costing an average of about $4.10 a gallon. Before the war is about $2.90. AAA's Aixa Diaz.
9: "You've got these high crude oil prices mixing in right now with the fact that gasoline demand's going down and winter blend gasoline's going to hit the market. So we'll see where we end up. But right now, we're at $4.12, and that national average is about a dollar higher than we were paying this time last year."
18: Energy Secretary Chris Wright in Venezuela Wednesday, solidifying the agreement for the U.S. to take 65 billion barrels of Venezuelan oil reserves. Republican analyst Liz Rebecca Alcohan calls it a sweetheart deal.
10: "We have a little information around the vetting process of the company that was given access to a fifth of Venezuela's oil reserves for the next 100 years.
18: Crew of the USS Lincoln in Thailand, first dry land they've been on for more than 260 days. This is ABC News.
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18: Still no verdict after a fifth day of jury deliberations for those trying to decide in Lindsey Clancy's case in Plymouth, Massachusetts. ABC's Aaron Katursky says the trial has divided the country. However,
22: the only debate that counts involves the 9 women and 3 men who have spent about 30 hours now deciding whether Clancy methodically and intentionally killed her 3 children or whether she cannot be culpable because of postpartum psychosis.
18: The jury has told the judge twice now that they are deadlocked. Some scary moments at the start of the school year for kids in Westwood Hills Elementary in Waynesboro, Virginia. Police were alerted to an intruder in the school who was shot and wounded one staff member, forcing a lockdown. The staff members expected to be okay. Police Chief David Shaw on what happened next.
23: Law enforcement responded within minutes and immediately entered the school. There they located in the library the suspect dead from an apparent self-inflicted gunshot wound. There were no students in the library at the time. The time between the initial call and the location of the suspect was approximately 3 minutes.
18: Superintendent says their safety and security protocols worked. Paradise for Star Wars fans is almost open, says ABC's Hannah Batah.
24: The George Lucas Museum of Narrative Art in L.A. is 300,000 square feet. It's shaped like a spaceship, and it opens with an exhibit of the Star Wars story. In addition to memorabilia from the franchise, there are giant theaters and a large collection of Lucas's artwork.
18: Admission will set you back $25, but kids under 17 are free. Sherry Preston, ABC News.
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2: today's Federal Newscast. The Small Business Administration will not require current small firms in the 8A program to reapply or recertify under the new regulations finalized last month. SBA says in implementation guidance released earlier this week that existing 8As will not have to reestablish social disadvantage status now or in the future. The new eligibility standards go into effect September 10th. The Postal Service is finalizing a new portal to provide election officials with a simple, secure, and efficient way to share lists of individuals receiving ballots by mail in their respective states. The U.S. Federal Ballot Mail Portal will soon be available to election officials who voluntarily wish to familiarize themselves with the platform. USPS says it will also provide tools, presentations, and other resources to help election officials understand the platform and make decisions about whether and how they wish to use it. USPS is facing new questions from lawmakers about the portal after a whistleblower claimed that the portal had been hastily built and could fail. And a federal union is raising alarms about proposed changes at the Equal Employment Opportunity Commission. The American Federation of Government Employees warns that a planned overhaul of the federal sector EEO process would make it harder for federal employees to win relief. The warnings come as the commission looks to revoke Fed's automatic right to a hearing. Find these stories and more at federalnewsnetwork.com. I'm Eric White.
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6: Welcome to the Federal Drive on Federal News Network. It's Thursday, September 3rd. I'm your host, Terry Gerton, and I'm glad you're here. Coming up on this hour of the Federal Drive, people earning STEM PhDs aren't ending up where doctoral education was originally built to send them. Plus, the federal government is asking universities and laboratories to make more decisions about biological research risk before Washington gets involved. Those stories and much more ahead during this hour of the Federal Drive. We begin with this. Agencies have a few months left to survey their employees before the required end-of-year deadline. For most, it will be their first time distributing an employee engagement survey on their own. For some federal workforce experts, transitioning to agency-specific surveys is a welcome change, but questions remain about the tight timeline, limited resources, and lack of experience. Here with more details is Federal News Network's Drew Friedman. Drew, thanks for being here.
7: Nice to be back on with you, Terry.
6: FEVS used to be a government-wide survey administered by OPM. What's changed and why?
7: That's exactly right. OPM has been running FEVS government-wide for more than 20 years, so this is a big change for agencies this year. We saw proposed regulations from OPM just earlier this summer where they're looking to make it an agency-specific survey, have agencies develop their own survey questions and administer the whole thing, then report the findings back to OPM as well as the Office of Management and Budget. The only caveat there is they do have to include 10 core required questions that OPM set government-wide. But other than that, OPM is giving agencies a lot more flexibility to ask additional questions, maybe ones that are more agency-specific. So this will be a very significant change, as I mentioned, for a lot of agencies here.
6: What's been the reaction from federal workforce experts you've spoken to?
7: I've spoken with several people who are familiar with the Federal Employee Viewpoint Survey and really just the importance of employee engagement surveys overall. Many did express that this is a positive change. They see there's opportunity for agencies potentially to, get more specific in their survey questions, be able to respond more specifically to some of the concerns that might come up in the data. I spoke, for example, with Sydney Heimbrock, who's an expert at Qualtrics and a former career executive at OPM. She explained a little bit more about her position on this.
25: That's the place where engagement matters and where the action, meaningful action, can be taken to improve it. So that's really where it belongs and has always belonged. Agencies are where the action happens. And so they need to be able to define what's important to them.
7: And again, that's Sydney Heimbrock from Qualtrics. But at the same time, some of the other experts that I spoke with raise concerns about agency capacity and capability to really execute on this change, especially considering that there's a tight timeline, that there have been some workforce reductions in human capital offices over the past 18 months. Peter Bonner, who's a senior fellow at the Federation of American Scientists, says he explained a little bit more about his thinking on this.
1: The human capital data analysts that the agencies have hired over the years that have now been drawn down through DRPs and RIFs that you don't have access to anymore, does this become a yet another support services contract activity instead of having the talent inside to actually execute?
8: Drew, what is OPM's explanation for why it made these changes and what it hopes to get from this approach?
7: Some of the perspectives that OPM shared is that this is going to provide, again, that idea of more flexibility for agencies to be able to, you know, respond more quickly and more capably to some of the concerns that might arise through surveys. But interestingly, something else that OPM officials have talked about here is encouraging agencies to try to survey their employees more than once a year. There is this annual statutory requirement for agencies to have this once-a-year engagement survey. But OPM Director Scott Cooper has talked repeatedly and extensively about this idea of trying to also do pulse surveys. OPM does its own pulse surveys to talk about, you know, the goals of the organization and try to get a clear picture of how, you know, a workforce is performing or feeling about different things. But overall, Cooper, in a recent interview with Federal News Network, described many of his expectations and goals for what employee engagement surveys should be looking for.
11: What you really want to get out of these surveys is, do people understand the objectives? Do they understand the organizational objectives, how that ties to their own individual objectives? Do they feel like the organization communicates effectively? Do their managers, you know, are they, you know, holding people accountable? Are they differentiating performance? Are they helping people from a career development perspective? I mean, none of this, to be quite honest, is rocket science, but it's really valuable, I think, to have an ongoing kind of directional sense of, are we addressing the things that ultimately will determine whether the agency itself can achieve its objectives?
8: I guess I might wonder whether the agencies have the folks trained to actually write statistically valid surveys. But what else have you heard other concerns from folks about what the survey process might look like?
7: The one that you brought up is a good point, Terry. I think there is a concern that maybe partially due to some of the workforce reductions that have happened under the Trump administration, and maybe just simply that agencies, especially smaller agencies, haven't really had the experience or the capacity to run surveys in this way, that is posing a lot of questions from workforce experts. I spoke with, for example, Gabe Munchaka, who is a senior policy analyst at the Niskanen Center, and he talked about, you know, the questions that he still has about how and whether this can really be a successful pilot this year.
12: You know, it seems like it's going to be challenging for agencies if they don't have that expertise in survey structure and, you know, sort of like in-house already. If they only end up asking the baseline, you know, 10 questions that OPM wants them to ask because they don't have enough time to design a new survey, I think that sort of cuts against the intended purpose. But of course, the calendar is what it is.
7: And again, that's Gabe Munchaka, who's a senior policy analyst at the Niskanen Center, also a former OMB official from the Biden administration. On top of that, Terry, I think there's also concerns about aggregating some of the data. So if you have agencies conducting their own surveys, maybe have different methods for the data collection, maybe word things a little bit differently, there's questions about how that could then be consolidated as OPM is asking for this data from agencies to understand cross-government where there might be some differences or being able to accurately compare that data. And on top of that, you know, there's questions about just the capacity, again, as I mentioned, between larger agencies that maybe have done something like this before, for example, NASA and the VA, versus smaller agencies who might have less capacity. And I spoke with Camille Lloyd, a senior consultant and director at Gallup, who explained more about where that might pose some challenges.
13: So I think that there's some opportunity there. But I do feel like it's going to create a gap for those agencies that have none of those capabilities, have not been building or resourcing for those capabilities to be able to have and continue to have a robust employee listening strategy to drive organizational change.
8: Well, the calendar is going to be tight, so folks are going to have their hands full.
7: Absolutely. We just have a couple months left to see how this all turns out, so I'm sure there will be a lot of people watching very closely here.
8: That's Federal News Network's Drew Friedman, and you can find her full story at federalnewsnetwork.com. Drew, thanks for being here.
7: Absolutely. Thank you.
8: Up next, the people earning STEM PhDs aren't ending up where doctoral education was originally built to send them. This is The Federal Drive with Terry Girton on Federal News Network.
2: Today's federal newscast, the Justice Department has settled with another contractor accused of failing to comply with cybersecurity requirements. Honeywell Aerospace has agreed to pay just over $2 million to resolve allegations of liability under the False Claims Act. A former Honeywell employee who filed a whistleblower lawsuit under the False Claims Act will receive more than $375,000 as her share of the settlement. The General Services Administration is reducing the number of staff with security clearances. Federal News Network's Justin Doubleday reports.
0: GSA terminated the security clearances of hundreds of employees last week. An internal email viewed by Federal News Network shows GSA was working with affected staff this week to ensure they can still access their work sites. GSA says it revoked the clearances following an audit that was aimed at confirming that every clearance holder has a demonstrated current need for access to classified information. Agencies have attempted to cut down on the number of active security clearances in the past to improve efficiency and security. Justin Doubleday, Federal News Network.
2: 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Trey Hodgkins, a federal procurement expert, is the industry association's new vice president of acquisition and business policy. In that role, Hodgkins will lead PSC's advocacy on federal acquisition and procurement policy, working closely with member companies, Congress, the administration, and across federal agencies. Find these stories and more at federalnewsnetwork.com. I'm Eric White.
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27: 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And that's where it's a little slippery. 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I can't stand that statement because so many people are moving so much of their money over to the G Fund blindly without a real strategy behind it. And that's where the G Fund can be a detriment.
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0: I am looking forward to this conversation as well, Terry.
1: NSF has announced a really interesting new program, $47 million behind a new four-year PhD model. This is you're taking a different approach here. What's wrong with the current way we build doctoral students?
0: I want to be careful to say that I don't think that we should necessarily impugn the way we currently do it. There are a lot of virtues to the way we currently do things. But I think that, like a lot of things, and we've talked about this in some of our other initiatives, Terry, over the last several months, I think it's important for us to really think strategically about ways in which we can innovate in how we're doing things. In this case, how we're supporting the next generation of scientists, technologists, researchers, and practitioners alike. When I think about the doctoral experiences today, by and large, across the scientific enterprise. And this is a broad brushstroke. I want to be very clear. I'm painting a broad brushstroke when I say this. But by and large, we haven't really innovated in terms of how we're training students or what we're training students at the graduate level for, right? So when I look at the students being trained today and I compare that to my own experiences as a graduate student a couple of decades ago, for example, a lot of the approaches are pretty similar. Folks are conducting experiments in their labs, at their universities, inside of their faculty advisors' laboratories. They're working on writing papers and publications and conference proceedings, depending upon the field and so forth, right? And oftentimes, I think that students are being trained to be the next generation of academic researchers going forward. And I think that the reality is that in many disciplines, we're actually finding that students are ending up in places other than academia. Some go to academia, absolutely, to become faculty and on the tenure track and so on. But I think many are going outside of academia for their pursuits in terms of their careers beyond the graduate experience. And so trying to help provide those students with some practical experiences as part of their graduate education so that they can be better equipped to know what it's like to work in industry. Do I want to do that, for example? And also maybe in this particular case, help position them for job opportunities in industry as part of the internship or externship experiences that we are requiring through this program. I think that that is a way in which we can ensure that our students have a much more rounded experience coming out of the PhD degree.
1: Is there something that industry wishes that PhD students had that our current programs don't, and that's what you're trying to build in here?
0: Well, so I think that when we talk to industry, so I think we absolutely want it to be the case that we are responsive to industry's needs when it comes to how we're training students. We would like industry to be at the doorstep, helping to shape, helping to inform the preparation that our students receive. So I think what we hear oftentimes from industry is that students show up on day one after they've completed their degree, they're hired into a position in industry, and then the company has to, in effect, go through a period of time, 3, 6 months, even a year, to sort of, I don't want to say retrain, but provide the students with the expertise, competencies that they need to be able to function in that particular environment, in that particular company's research endeavors. And so I think that what we would love to be able to see more of is the ability for students, again, as part of that graduate experience, to understand what are some of the challenges that that industry faces? What are ways in which you can operate in an industry environment and conduct research? Maybe it's a little bit more use inspired. Maybe it's a little bit more translational in nature, but you can conduct research building off of the learnings that you're getting in the classroom in grad school, building off of the learnings that you're getting in the lab environment in the graduate school experience as well. So I think trying to help our talent be better prepared for the wide range of jobs on day one, trying to help our talent get exposure to what those jobs are like so we can better tune students and talent to job opportunities. And in particular, with this effort, how do we also afford the ability for students to have a job waiting for them once they complete their degree as well? So I think all of that sort of constitutes why we're thinking about this. I'll give you one fact, Terry, that I just find really interesting. So a couple of decades ago, when I was undergrad in computer science, for example, about 3/4 of PhDs in computer science would go into academia as faculty. Today, we produce many more PhDs in computer science, but about 3/4 of those PhDs are going anywhere but academia. And so how do we try to ensure that we are providing them with the full set of skills and competencies and understandings of what that looks like? Industry, government, nonprofits, the full range. And this one in particular focuses on industry.
1: Dr. Erwin Gyanchandani is NSF's Assistant Director for Technology, Innovations, and Partnerships. So this program is advertised as a pilot, and it brings together industry, universities, and the government.

0: in a four-year program, sometimes PhD programs can feel like they go on forever. So you're really trying to put some brackets around it. But tell us a little bit about how that will impact the structure. What will students be doing throughout the 4 years that will be different?
1: Sure. So a couple of things. We are first and foremost trying to encourage through this program active engagement by the industry partners, the companies themselves, in the research efforts of the students. So if I'm a student at a grad school, for example, oftentimes my dissertation committee, if you will, comprises my advisor and then a set of other faculty at that institution, including folks from beyond my department, my own home department. I think in this particular case, we're encouraging that the university dissertation committees also comprise, thesis committees also comprise at least somebody from industry as a partner to help shape and guide and steward some of the R&D directions that the students pursue. So that's one example of something that I think is concretely different. Another is we're really encouraging and requiring that the students spend some time, up to a year, as part of their PhD experience working on-site at the corporate partners' labs or at the corporate partners' facilities. And our hope there is, and you know, this is where NSF is providing for 3 years of support for the PhD student. The university, we expect, will provide for the first year of support for the PhD student, so that's how you get to 4 years. But we're also expecting the industry partner to contribute resources to help support the student's housing and subsistence and so forth, near or at the location of the company, as well as that internship or externship experience at the company. So that's really where I think the student has the ability to take what they're learning at the university and think about it in the context of industry, real world practical problems that are being faced today. And they get the exposure of doing that on a day-to-day basis, working with the industry teams and so forth, and then bringing those lessons back, I think, to what they're doing at the university setting as well. So I think those are two fundamentally distinct aspects of this particular iPhD Scholars effort, where we expect the experiences of the students will be different.
0: Well, like any good science project, this must have performance metrics. How will you be evaluating the pilot for success? And then what will scaling look like if it is successful?
1: Yeah, so I think on the part of evaluation, I think we're looking at a set of indicators that sort of illustrate the difference maker, if you will, that this is in the livelihoods of the students, not just during their graduate experience, but most importantly, postgraduate experience as well. So I think we're interested in, you know, what are the kinds of outputs of the research that the students are pursuing? Are we broadening beyond papers and publications and conference proceedings, for instance, as part of their dissertation work? I think we're also interested post-degree in terms of where the students end up, right? What types of jobs are they pursuing? How quickly are they able to assimilate into those new environments? And how much are the companies that are partners of this effort excited about the potential of the students who are being recruited at the end of the day? So really interested in trying to understand the experiences that the students have. You know, we said that we are requiring this to be a four-year PhD effort. Right? That is, as you pointed out earlier in one of your questions to me, a shorter time horizon than is typical for a PhD program these days. 5-6 years, I think, tends to be more typical, although some people can get it done in 4. And so I think one of the things that we're looking to elucidate here is it the case that we are having folks graduate within 4 years? Is that time to degree completion really trending downward relative to where we have been across the board? So those are some of the indicators that we're interested in from an evaluation standpoint. And then in terms of scaling more generally, look, I think part of this is, frankly, trying to help nudge, if you will, the entire ecosystem, right? So I think that there's some scaling responsibility from NSF in the long term. I hope that this will also spur excitement, as it seems to have in the first few weeks, by a broader cross-section of higher education institutions and companies about how they can come together and work together to unlock these types of partnerships for training and workforce development going forward.
0: Dr. Erwin Gyanchandani is NSF's Assistant Director for Technology, Innovation, and Partnerships. Thanks so much for sharing this exciting program with us today.
1: Terry, thanks for having me. 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Looking forward to seeing more universities and companies and students benefit.
0: 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Still to come, NASA's newest space telescope wasn't built to zoom in on a single mystery. It was built to show astronomers more of the universe at once. But first, the federal government is asking universities and laboratories to make more decisions about biological research risks before Washington gets involved. 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
2: Today's federal newscast. The Small Business Administration will not require current small firms in the 8A program to reapply or recertify under the new regulations finalized last month. SBA says in implementation guidance released earlier this week that existing 8As will not have to reestablish social disadvantage status now or in the future. The new eligibility standards go into effect September 10th. The Merit Systems Protection Board has officially removed requirements for agencies to follow the Douglas factors. Federal News Network's Drew Friedman explains.
3: Those are 12 longstanding factors that agencies have had to consider in adverse action cases involving misconduct. But going forward, MSPB says it will now evaluate disciplinary actions using case-by-case criteria. Trump administration officials say the change is meant to add flexibility to the process, but some stakeholders raise concerns that it will lead to subjective or politically motivated disciplinary decisions. MSPB's changes take full effect in 30 days. Drew Friedman, Federal News Network.
2: And a federal union is raising alarms about proposed changes at the Equal Employment Opportunity Commission. The American Federation of Government Employees warns that a planned overhaul of the federal sector EEO process would make it harder for federal employees to win relief. The warnings come as the commission looks to revoke Fed's automatic right to a hearing. Find these stories and more at federalnewsnetwork.com. I'm Eric White.
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0: If you work in defense, here's an event to put on your calendar. I'm Terry Girton from Federal News Network. 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
0: Welcome back to The Federal Drive with Terry Girton on Federal News Network. For years, research institutions operated under relatively defined federal standards for reviewing high-risk biological research. A new government-wide policy shifts toward a broader risk-based approach that requires universities and laboratories to make more of those decisions themselves, with significant compliance consequences if they get them wrong. Here with a breakdown of where the rules are changing is Kara Baer, partner at Butler Snow. Kara, it's great to have you on the show. Thank you so much for joining me.
10: Thanks for having me, Terry.
0: The term gain of function is having a moment right now, but the NIH has a new policy out around funding for gain of function research. The federal government has overseen high risk biological research for years. So what is the most important thing that has changed in this new policy?
10: I think there's probably two most important things that have changed with this new policy. Well, let's first talk about what was previously there, right? So there were two key policies that were in place previously. They're not just NIH policies. They're more holistic federal government policies on funding for research that could potentially create a risk for society. So previously, we had two key policies. One was dual use research of concern, which was doing research with specific pathogens that may have seven potentially negative consequences to that research. And then there was research involving potential pandemic pathogens, which was looking really at things like flu and SARS and COVID and anything that could have significant morbidity or mortality effects. This new law is going much broader. It doesn't have lists of pathogens like the previous DIRC law did. And it's looking at whether any biological agent could result in significant negative societal consequences, which could be anything from economic consequences to agricultural consequences to health consequences to effects on our ability to, you know, treat enough patients in the hospital. So it is a very broad range of consequences we're looking at. And so it's going to be a very subjective analysis for institutions and for agencies to determine what research actually falls into these buckets. The other new impact of this policy is its impact on international research itself, regardless of whether it meets that dangerous gain of function classification. And so it prohibits certain research involving countries of concern and research outside of the United States involving entities and individuals of concern, that the agencies will be giving us lists of those. Also impacts a category that's currently very amorphous of other risky international research. And I think we're going to need a lot of guidance from agencies about what research they believe falls into that category. But it's defined as life sciences research that could reasonably pose a threat to public health, public safety, and economic or national security conducted in a country with inadequate oversight to ensure that the country is compliant with U.S. oversight standards and policies. Without having a list of what those countries are, I think early on we're going to be doing a lot of guessing as to what research might actually fall into those categories.
0: Was there some kind of incident that prompted the issuance of this new guidance or some gap that the old guidance wasn't filling?
10: I think there are maybe two probably drivers of this policy. One is COVID and the fact that people didn't feel that we had adequate safeguards to prevent a COVID pandemic from happening. And so there were updates post-COVID to the potential pandemic pathogen rules and what research could be conducted. But I think there was general concern about things that we're not anticipating that could have a significant negative societal consequence and the need to address that, which is why we're ending up with such subjective laws, because we're looking really at the effect that could happen as opposed to necessarily concerns about specifically like anthrax or, you know, COVID virus or specific viruses. And then I think the other driver is a lot of international distrust currently of China and other international countries that we see as potentially doing things that could be against American interests and wanting to get a level of control over that and maybe prevent at least funding international research that could harm the United States. And I think there have been suggestions, I haven't seen the primary documentation, that some of the COVID research was done in China that was funded by the United States that could have resulted in the COVID epidemic. And so I think that belief, whether, you know, I don't know the details of whether that's actually true, but I think that prompted this concern that that could happen. And so we want to prevent that from happening in the future.
0: Kara Baer is a partner at Butler Snow. Kara, this seems to push a lot of responsibility for validation and verification from the federal government actually down to the research institutions themselves, whether that's universities or labs or other sites and places. How do you see those activities responding to this rule?
10: I think that as broad as the requirements of this policy are, it's going to put an enormous burden on universities. They have to look at all life sciences research that they conduct to determine if it falls into any of these categories. Previously, they could look at specifically the 15 DRC pathogens and see what research they do with those. But looking at all life sciences research that's conducted, and it's not just federally funded research, it's all life sciences research, because reports have to be made even about non-federally funded research that's being conducted. I think this is going to be a huge burden, especially when we have lack of clarity on institutions and investigators to determine how their research is going to be classified, to come up with policies and education and procedures to be able to comply with the law. Because institutions, I know, want to comply with the law, but when compliance with the law is very unclear, it makes it really difficult to make sure that they're doing everything that's required.
0: There's also, from my read of it, a bit of a veiled or maybe not so veiled threat here, which is if you certify all of this and then we find out you were wrong, you could be subject to the False Claims Act. So there's a real potential risk of liability, even if you thought you did everything correct, to be found liable for something. How do you read that?
10: That's right. So investigators have to make certain certifications in their grant applications about their research and how it is qualified. Institutions have to review the research that could potentially be dangerous gain-of-function research by their institutional review entity and confirm the accuracy of the certifications being made by the investigators. And if those certifications are ultimately decided to be incorrect or inaccurate, then institutions could have any host of consequences, including being ineligible for federal funding for up to 5 years. So these could be very significant impacts on their research infrastructure, especially research institutions that do a ton of international research, a ton of federally funded research. I think, you know, as a lawyer, I always feel like we could argue both sides of any argument. And I think that this is an area where, in a lot of contexts, I could argue that something either is or is not dangerous gain-of-function research. Now, I'm not a biologist, so what exactly that's going to entail could be, you know, it's going to require some expertise. But as squidgy as these rules are, as much as we talk about significant negative societal consequences without any clear definer of what significance is, I do think that there's a high possibility that an investigator will say what I'm doing is not dangerous gain of function research, and somebody else could disagree. And so it's going to be really imperative that agencies issue clear guidance to help researchers make those determinations consistent with how the agencies would make those determinations.
0: Given the uncertainty about these rules that you've articulated and squidgy, which may be a term of art here that I didn't know, how should research institutions be working right now so that they're not caught flat-footed when the implementation rules arrive?
10: Yeah, there's a number of things I think that institutions could start doing now, and obviously it'll be helpful once those implementation rules come out. But they could establish an implementation team, determine who has the expertise to start determining what they need to do to comply, including people in their legal department, their compliance department. If they currently do dual-use research and have an institutional review entity, get them involved, their institutional review board. Who are the experts they have that are going to help them determine how to comply? They can start inventorying projects and categorize them as, these are ones we're going to have to look at more closely. These are ones that really don't involve any biological agents or toxins. Like, how can we inventory what's going to need to be reviewed now so that once they have the guidance to be able to do that review, they're prepared? They could come up with interim screening for projects now, any new projects coming in, so that they can determine or start collecting information about what category those may fall into so that they can get ahead of it with respect to those. You know, there's this international research of concern component that is new. They could review all of their international agreements and determine what of these international agreements may at least involve a country of concern. We don't have lists yet of who the entities and individuals of concern are, but they could try to start to get a repository of what research are they doing that involves China or Russia or Iran or one of these countries that we know are flagged. They can start developing processes for PI attestations and how are they going to collect this information, even if they don't know exactly the substances of each of those. They can start preparing training materials because there is a requirement to educate researchers every year on the law and how to comply with the law. And so they could put together first drafts of those materials that they will then tweak once agency guidance is issued, and then start reviewing subaward templates and other research agreements to ensure compliance with these requirements.
0: Kara Baer is a partner at Butler Snow. Kara, I really appreciate you joining me today and laying all of this out for us.
10: Thank you for having me.
0: 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Subscribe to the Federal Drive wherever you get your podcasts. Coming up next, NASA's newest space telescope wasn't built to zoom in on a single mystery. It was built to show astronomers more of the universe at once. This is the Federal Drive with Terry Girton on Federal News Network.
2: Today's federal newscast, the Justice Department has settled with another contractor accused of failing to comply with cybersecurity requirements. Honeywell Aerospace has agreed to pay just over $2 million to resolve allegations of liability under the False Claims Act. A former Honeywell employee who filed a whistleblower lawsuit under the False Claims Act will receive more than $375,000 as her share of the settlement. Oracle is on the hot seat after pulling out of a House oversight hearing yesterday. Federal News Network's Jason Miller tells us why.
11: The House Veterans Affairs Committee plans to subpoena Oracle Chairman Larry Ellison and CEO Mike Sicilia to compel them to testify over the $16.9 billion increase of the Veterans Affairs Department's electronic health record systems contract. The motion to subpoena comes after Congressman Mark Decano, ranking member of the committee, invited Oracle to testify on August 20th. The company initially accepted the invitation on August 26th, only to withdraw a day later, citing time constraints and the two-panel structure. Jason Miller, Federal News Network.
2: 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Trey Hodgkins, a federal procurement expert, is the industry association's new vice president of acquisition and business policy. In that role, Hodgkins will lead PSC's advocacy on federal acquisition and procurement policy, working closely with member companies, Congress, the administration, and across federal agencies. Find these stories and more at federalnewsnetwork.com. I'm Eric White.
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0: Welcome back to the Federal Drive with Terry Girton on Federal News Network. The Nancy Grace Roman Space Telescope combines the image quality of Hubble with a field of view that's dramatically larger. That will allow scientists to map vast portions of the sky, search for distant planets, and study some of the biggest unanswered questions in astronomy. Federal News Network's Eric White gets more details from Matthew Bolkar, Senior Optical Systems Engineer at NASA Goddard Space Flight Center.
1: So the Nancy Grace Roman Space Telescope is what we are discussing here today. Why don't we kind of just take a step back and tell us kind of, the history of how this project came together?
3: Yeah, sure. So Nancy Grace Roman Space Telescope is our next NASA flagship space telescope in the same legacy as Hubble and the James Webb Space Telescope. It was the top selection from the 2010 Decadal Survey. That's a gathering of astronomers that figure out what the nation's priorities in astronomy should be. And so they recommended a mission like Roman. And since 2010, we've been working on designing it and building it.
1: What's special about this one? Every telescope that goes up always has new technologies and new features. What is your claim to fame for this one?
3: Yeah, great question. So the big thing that separates Roman from all those previous telescopes is its field of view. So the Roman Space Telescope is about the same size as the Hubble Space Telescope. It's got the same size mirror, so it'll have about the same resolution as Hubble. But we will have 100 times the size of the field of view. And so that means, when Hubble takes a picture of the sky, you see just a small patch of it, and we will see 100 times larger area. And so we're really designed to be a survey mission. We're going to take, giant, large format pictures of the universe over a large portion of the sky, and we'll get this, massive structure of the sky is what we're imaging here at the same resolution that we can see with Hubble.
1: I'm sure the possibilities are infinite, but what aspects of space are you hoping will come through having that much wider of a wide-angle lens?
3: Yeah, so there's sort of two main thrusts that we're looking at. So one is to learn about dark energy and dark matter. These are these fundamental aspects of the universe that we don't really understand very well. We can't see them, but we know they exist because we can see their effect on the universe. And so by taking these large images and looking at the structure of the universe and getting statistics about how common certain stars are or certain formations are, we can understand how those forces, dark matter and dark energy, are impacting the universe, how the universe evolved, based on them, and how it will continue to evolve. And then the other piece is exoplanets. These are planets that are orbiting other stars. And so again, by having these large scale images, what we're going to see is, billions of stars, and we can watch how those stars are getting brighter or dimmer, to understand if there might be planets orbiting around them. And uniquely, planets that are more like the planets in our solar system, like Earth-sized planets or Mars-sized planets, in addition to the large Jupiters and Saturns. So we're really going to get a complete picture of what types of planets are out there and how common they are.
1: With a bigger picture comes bigger amounts of information. Processing all that data is always the real key to this. How are you going to make pictures out of this and actually be able to understand what you're looking at?
3: Yeah, it's really mind-blowing the amount of data we're going to get. I mean, every day we will be downlinking 1.4 terabytes of data. Just to put that in perspective, Hubble's been around for 36 years, and the entire Hubble archive is about 477 terabytes. So we're going to do that in less than a year. That's how much data we're going to collect. And it is a huge process. I mean, getting that data to the ground, getting it processed, and then releasing it for the public. And it will all be public data. This is not reserved just for the science community. Anyone can go download this data and look at it. That is a major undertaking. And so we are, using newer concepts like cloud storage and things like that to enable the scientific discovery to happen.
1: How far out do you think this one will go? And I imagine it'll work in sync with Hubble and James Webb, right? It's not up there all by itself.
3: Yeah, absolutely. So we will be operating at the same time as Hubble and Webb. We're going to go basically to a very similar orbit as Webb is at, for the what we call the L2 point. About 1 million miles away on the other side of the moon. And so Webb is located there. And yeah, all three observatories will work together. So, Roman will be sort of the spotter. It's going to look all over the universe and find, take these big images. And when we see something interesting, then we can task Hubble or Webb to go zoom in and take these very fine detailed images of that small area to better understand what's going on there. So they're very complementary capabilities.
1: And yeah, if you could just talk a little bit about why it was named Roman Space Telescope. What is the namesake there, and what significance does it hold?
3: Yep. Yeah. So it is named after Dr. Nancy Grace Roman, who is very important in NASA's history, very important person in NASA's history. So she was NASA's first chief of astronomy. And what really, what she's really known for, she earned the nickname Mother of Hubble. And because she really understood the power of doing these sort of astronomical observations from space. And she was instrumental in getting the Hubble Space Telescope to actually happen. And so that started this entire legacy of these great space observatories. I mean, Hubble was the first, obviously, and then Chandra and Spitzer and James Webb and now Roman. So, you know, we basically carry on her legacy of that understanding. And also, like, she was also very important in making sure that the data was available. You know, it wasn't reserved for the government. It was made available to the public. And that, again, is, you know, similar to Roman's, the way we're going to operate. All of that data will be public for anyone to go look at.
1: Yeah, if you could just tell us a little bit about how folks can keep track of this. I'm sure that all of these social media feeds will be blasted with tons of first images, as that's always the funnest part about following you all. But what other ways can folks keep up?
3: Yeah, sure. So about 90 days after we launch is when we will start our first science observation. So, you know, later towards the end of this year, early next year is when we can expect to see the first images from the observatory.
1: Great. And I'd be remiss. You are the optical systems engineer. Can we just kind of breeze over some of the engineering feats that were accomplished in creating a mirror of that size? Like I said, we learn every time we do something like this. What challenges did you run into, and what are you trying to remember for the next project?
3: Yeah, absolutely. As I mentioned, I think Roman, you know, has the same size primary mirror as Hubble's. It's 2.4 meters in diameter, but it's 1/4 the weight. It's much lighter. But what that also means is it's not as stiff. And so when we actually test that mirror here on the ground, it actually sags under its own weight and deforms. And so one of the challenges we had was, how do we test that mirror on Earth in the presence of gravity and really understand, you know, how it's behaving? But another one is that, you know, in order to do the science that we want to do, Roman is the most stable telescope we have ever built and designed. And so the modeling and the testing, all of the work we had to go through to show that we can actually achieve the stability required to take these very, very sharp images, that was a very long process and a very new process. And it's very applicable to the next mission that we're starting to work on now, which needs even better stability. So we are carrying those lessons forward and understanding how to do these things.
1: Other than the bigger picture, what other features from a connectivity standpoint, since I'm sure that that's been vastly improved since Hubble and probably even since James Webb?
3: You mean about how we're getting the data down to Earth?
1: Yeah, staying in touch with it, yeah. Or is that still relatively the same?
3: We're using very similar concepts. I think the big difference is we have a gigantic antenna on our telescope, because getting that 1.4 terabytes down is no small feat. And so we have a very large antenna that we use to beam all that data down.
1: Dr. Matthew Bokar is Senior Optical Systems Engineer with NASA Goddard Space Flight Center. Thank you so much.
3: Thank you.
0: 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Up next, the top national headlines from ABC News and the Federal Newscast. I'm Terry Girton. 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
9: From ABC News, I'm Sherry Preston. Writer, activist, and feminist icon Gloria Steinem has died at the age of 92. She became one of the most potent voices of the women's movement, fighting for feminist causes throughout her life. She co-founded Ms. Magazine in 1972 and was a fierce advocate for a woman's right to an abortion. She also helped organize the first women's march after the election of President Trump in 2016, telling the crowd,
13: "I was just talking with people from our many sister marches, including the one in Berlin, and they asked me to send a special message. We in Berlin know that walls don't work."
9: Steinem's New York brownstone has become a hub for women's gatherings over the past decade, and she set up the Gloria Steinem Foundation to continue that work there. Deadly mass shooting at a high-rise in Minneapolis. A gunman killed two, wounding several, including police officers, says Mayor Jacob Frey.
14: Two officers were hit by gunfire, one in the leg, the other with two bullets to the abdomen. But for their heroic work, the death toll would have been far higher.
9: The gunman also taking his own life. It's the last hurrah for the summer travel season. Millions of people hitting the road for the long holiday weekend.
23: But will Americans be taken advantage of by the economy?
26: Gasoline prices are still high, and we just hit a record in August.
23: Ayixa Diaz is with AAA, which puts the national average for a gallon of gas at $4.14 a gallon, almost a dollar higher than a year ago. Relief on the horizon?
26: Gasoline demand typically starts coming down in early fall, and that's why you typically see gas prices coming down this time of year as well.
23: California is posting the highest pump price, $5.78. That's $2.34 above the lowest. Indiana. Jim Ryan, ABC News.
9: The crew of the USS Lincoln hitting the streets of Thailand after a record-setting 260 days at sea, a deployment President Trump says wasn't long enough. You're listening to ABC News.
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9: A new round of severe storms set to impact millions of Americans today. And coming up, more possible wind and rain in the Pacific, says ABC Sophie Flay.
29: Forecasters watching 3 hurricanes now churning in the Pacific, including a Category 4 storm. The systems are partly tied to a strong El Nino, bringing warmer ocean water and conditions that can help storms grow stronger. The hurricanes could bring life-threatening surf, destructive winds, and heavy rain to Hawaii and Southern California.
9: A violent start to the school year in Virginia.
30: An elementary school in Waynesboro, Virginia is closed today after police say a 19-year-old with a gun forced his way inside, wounding a staff member before apparently taking his own life in the library. The school went into lockdown, some of the children hiding before being reunited with their parents.
31: It didn't really take them very long. It took them like 10 minutes to get there because I was just standing in the closet.
30: It remains unclear why the gunman traveled to that school.
9: That's ABC's Hannah Batah. The Kennedy Center has removed a sculpture known as Blue, a stick figure designed by Joel Shapiro and had been installed in 2019. The Kennedy Center board, handpicked by President Trump, still trying in some way to get his name on the building that was dedicated to President John F. Kennedy after Kennedy's assassination. Mortgage rates on the rise again for the first time in more than a year. The average rate for a 30-year home loan is topping 6.9%, according to Mortgage News Daily. I'm Sherry Preston, ABC News.
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2: Today's federal newscast. The Small Business Administration will not require current small firms in the 8A program to reapply or recertify under the new regulations finalized last month. SBA says in implementation guidance released earlier this week that existing 8As will not have to reestablish social disadvantage status now or in the future. The new eligibility standards go into effect September 10th. The Postal Service is finalizing a new portal to provide election officials with a simple, secure, and efficient way to share lists of individuals receiving ballots by mail in their respective states. The U.S. Federal Ballot Mail Portal will soon be available to election officials who voluntarily wish to familiarize themselves with the platform. USPS says it will also provide tools, presentations, and other resources to help election officials understand the platform and make decisions about whether and how they wish to use it. USPS is facing new questions from lawmakers about the portal after a whistleblower claimed that the portal had been hastily built and could fail. And a federal union is raising alarms about proposed changes at the Equal Employment Opportunity Commission. The American Federation of Government Employees warns that a planned overhaul of the federal sector EEO process would make it harder for federal employees to win relief. The warnings come as the commission looks to revoke Fed's automatic right to a hearing. Find these stories and more at federalnewsnetwork.com. I'm Eric White.
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0: Welcome to the Federal Drive on Federal News Network. It's Thursday, September 3rd. I'm your host, Terry Gerton, and I'm glad you're here. Coming up on this hour of the Federal Drive, the people earning STEM PhDs aren't ending up where doctoral education was originally built to send them. Plus, the federal government is asking universities and laboratories to make more decisions about biological research risks before Washington gets involved. Those stories and much more ahead during this hour of the Federal Drive. We begin with this. Artificial intelligence is forcing agencies and industry to take a prioritized approach to software patching. The Cybersecurity and Infrastructure Security Agency's new directive on patching is designed to have agencies focus on the highest risk cyber vulnerabilities and then give them more time to focus on the other important security practices. Federal News Network's Justin Doubleday joins me now with more insights. Justin, thanks for being here.
12: Good to be with you, Terry.
0: What is the aim of CISA's latest directive on vulnerability management?
12: Yeah, this binding operational directive came out back in June, so only a couple of months old, and it's mandatory for agencies to follow, and it's really aimed at making sure agencies are focused on those software vulnerabilities that could be reasonably exploited and really hurt them through data loss or some other sort of bad outcome. And this replaces a previous directive that had agencies basically just going down a list of known exploited vulnerabilities. CISA has a known exploited vulnerabilities catalog, the KEV catalog, and that is still very important to what agencies should be doing. But now both CISA and agencies are working to be a little bit more prioritized on what exactly should constitute a software patch under that catalog, and most importantly, how quickly agencies should be required to patch those things. And, you know, this KEV catalog has been around for 5 years. It was really important when it came out in 2021. It was a big sea change then. But what CISA officials are saying now is they've learned a lot about what is really important for agencies to patch and what maybe they can have some more time to address in the longer term to focus on those higher impact things. Jay Gaslay is the acting associate director for vulnerability management at CISA. He spoke a little bit about this during a webinar hosted last week.
15: We're correcting some mistakes we made with previous bots. We, for many years, have talked to agencies about how they should prioritize patching. And even though we made the best decision we possibly could several years ago, we were asking them to do things that were, or telling them to do things that were really inefficient. So what we're doing here is we're articulating where they should spend their time patching, and more importantly, where they shouldn't spend their time patching.
0: So with that, where should agencies be prioritizing software patches under this new approach?
12: Well, CISA has this new chart that kind of tells agencies if this, then that. So there's somewhat of a complicated calculus that goes into this, but the kind of top line of this is focusing on software and devices that are connected to the internet, because those are considered exposed in cybersecurity parlance to hackers who could reach out to them and exploit a vulnerability in those devices. There are also known vulnerabilities that have known to have been exploited already. Again, you have the KEV catalog that focuses on those. So if you kind of combine a device that's connected to the internet with something that's known to have been exploited by hackers already, that would be a really high priority patch under this new approach, which has agencies patching the highest risk vulnerabilities within 3 days. That's a big deal for agencies that have typically had to patch things on 2 to 3 week timelines. But that those highest risk vulnerabilities, those 3 day deadlines, should only represent a minority of patches going forward. Christopher Day, public sector CTO at Tenable, also spoke at this webinar, and he just talked a little bit about how his company is seeing where agencies and organizations across the board can get the most bang for their buck on patching.
1: Priority matters, context matters, and that's one of the great things about the new BOD is it takes those things into account. You know, context, prioritization. Is the CVE being exploited in the wild? Is it on the KEV? That's a huge thing. That adjusts the timeline. It tightens the timeline for that patching, makes it a priority. Is that asset exposed? That's actually a huge input. You know, it's variable number one. And in our analysis, that has a huge impact on risk for organizations.
0: It feels like it would be very helpful to agencies to have this prioritization, but are there places where this approach could run into challenges?
12: Yeah, there's a few. First and foremost, it's a change in practice and culture, really, for a lot of IT teams that have really focused on, you know, Patch Tuesday and things like that over the years. And, you know, focusing or prioritizing patching is kind of somewhat of a new practice for them, depending on the team. There's also this issue of compliance. A lot of compliance frameworks have been built kind of around timely patching as one of those key performance parameters. And, you know, it's unclear how those compliance frameworks are going to be updated to take into account this more risk management type approach. And so that's something that Gasly from CISA actually mentioned specifically. How is, you know, an office of Inspector General or the Government Accountability Office going to view this going forward? But of course, you know, practices evolve, and we'll have to see how all of the rules and compliance around it evolves as well.
0: And how does this new guidance fit into CISA's broader efforts around AI more generally?
12: Yeah, we mentioned AI at the top. It's interesting. This directive was really seen as being spurred on by advancements in artificial intelligence because AI systems have demonstrated the capability to identify and exploit vulnerabilities really quickly in some cases. And that now requires agencies to focus on those highest risk vulnerabilities, patch them faster, as we mentioned, on those 3 day or shorter timelines, as opposed to trying to patch everything. And, you know, CISA has been also working with the Treasury Department on a new AI vulnerability clearinghouse. It's called Gold Eagle. And this clearinghouse is really taking what the AI industry and the cybersecurity industry is learning from some of these advanced AI models about software vulnerabilities and trying to put that out to the broader IT community much more quickly so that they can address those in due time before adversaries can use AI or some combination of capabilities to exploit them. So those two things, this kind of prioritized patching mandate and the vulnerability clearinghouse for AI, go hand in hand.
0: That's Federal News Network's Justin Doubleday. Justin, thanks for this update.
12: You got it, Sari.
0: You can find his story at federalnewsnetwork.com. Up next, the people earning STEM PhDs aren't ending up where doctoral education was originally built to send them. This is the Federal Drive with Terry Girton on Federal News Network.
3: Today's federal newscast, the Justice Department has settled with another contractor accused of failing to comply with cybersecurity requirements. Honeywell Aerospace has agreed to pay just over $2 million to resolve allegations of liability under the False Claims Act. A former Honeywell employee who filed a whistleblower lawsuit under the False Claims Act will receive more than $375,000 as her share of the settlement. The General Services Administration is reducing the number of staff with security clearances. Federal News Network's Justin Doubleday reports.
4: GSA terminated the security clearances of hundreds of employees last week. An internal email viewed by Federal News Network shows GSA was working with affected staff this week to ensure they can still access their work sites. GSA says it revoked the clearances following an audit that was aimed at confirming that every clearance holder has a demonstrated current need for access to classified information. Agencies have attempted to cut down on the number of active security clearances in the past to improve efficiency and security. Justin Doubleday, Federal News Network.
3: And the Professional Services Council is bringing in a familiar face. Trey Hodgkins, a federal procurement expert, is the industry association's new vice president of acquisition and business policy. In that role, Hodgkins will lead PSC's advocacy on federal acquisition and procurement policy, working closely with member companies, Congress, the administration, and across federal agencies. Find these stories and more at federalnewsnetwork.com. I'm Eric White.
5: Today's Innovation in Government report highlights the government's IT modernization opportunities. Nate Fitzgerald, the head of product management for the Enterprise Security Group at Broadcom, says agencies will have to rethink their approach to cybersecurity for two main reasons.
7: Budget pressure and staff reduction pressure. Primarily, I see this being targeted for FY26, so this is what we're anticipating. I think this means that niche vendors are going to be kind of in the spotlight in a negative way, and I think there's going to be sort of a trend towards buying suites, so vendors that specialize in multiple functional areas, multiple control points offered within a single suite or bundle, and that those are opportunities I think that the industry has, and that I think the pressure will be there to kind of get away from niche vendors because those tend to be the most expensive vendors, even though, yes, they often are the best of breed.
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0: Welcome back to the Federal Drive with Terry Girton on Federal News Network. The traditional PhD model was built around academic research careers. As industry absorbs more advanced scientific talent, NSF is testing whether a different approach could better align training with opportunity. Here to walk through NSF's pilot program is Dr. Erwin Gyanchandani, Assistant Director for Technology Innovation and Partnerships at the National Science Foundation. Dr. Gyanchandani, it's so great to have you back on the show. Thank you for joining me.
6: Well, thanks very much for having me. I am looking forward to this conversation as well, Terry.
0: NSF has announced a really interesting new program, $47 million behind a new four-year PhD model. This is you're taking a different approach here. What's wrong with the current way we build doctoral students?
6: Well, I want to be careful to say that I don't think that we should necessarily just impugn the way we currently do it. There are a lot of virtues to the way we currently do things. But I think that like a lot of things, and we've talked about this in some of our other initiatives, Terry, over the last several months, I think it's important for us to really think strategically about ways in which we can innovate in how we're doing things. In this case,

0: student a couple of decades ago, for example, a lot of the approaches are pretty similar. Folks are conducting experiments in their labs, at their universities, inside of their faculty advisors' laboratories. They're working on writing papers and publications and conference proceedings, depending upon the field and so forth, right? And oftentimes, I think that students are being trained to be the next generation of academic researchers going forward. And I think that the reality is that in many disciplines, we're actually finding that students are ending up in places other than academia. Some go to academia, absolutely, to become faculty and on the tenure track and so on. But I think many are going outside of academia for their pursuits in terms of their careers beyond the graduate experience. And so trying to help provide those students with some practical experiences as part of their graduate education so that they can be better equipped to know what it's like to work in industry. Do I want to do that, for example? And also maybe in this particular case, help position them for job opportunities in industry as part of the internship or externship experiences that we are requiring through this program. I think that that is a way in which we can ensure that our students have a much more rounded experience coming out of the PhD degree.
1: Is there something that industry wishes that PhD students had that our current programs don't, and that's what you're trying to build in here?
0: Well, so I think that when we talk to industry, so I think we absolutely want it to be the case that we are responsive to industry's needs when it comes to how we're training students. We would like industry to be at the doorstep, helping to shape, helping to inform the preparation that our students receive. So I think what we hear oftentimes from industry is that students show up on day one after they've completed their degree, they're hired into a position in industry, and then the company has to, in effect, go through a period of time, 3, 6 months, even a year, to sort of, I don't want to say retrain, but provide the students with the expertise, competencies that they need to be able to function in that particular environment, in that particular company's research endeavors. And so I think that what we would love to be able to see more of is the ability for students, again, as part of that graduate experience, to understand what are some of the challenges that that industry faces? What are ways in which you can operate in an industry environment and conduct research? Maybe it's a little bit more use-inspired. Maybe it's a little bit more translational in nature, but you can conduct research building off of the learnings that you're getting in the classroom in grad school, building off of the learnings that you're getting in the lab environment in the graduate school experience as well. So I think trying to help our talent be better prepared for the wide range of jobs on day one, trying to help our talent get exposure to what those jobs are like so we can better tune students and talent to job opportunities. And in particular, with this effort, how do we also afford the ability for students to have a job waiting for them once they complete their degree as well? So I think all of that sort of constitutes why we're thinking about this. I'll give you one fact, Terry, that I just find really interesting. So a couple of decades ago, when I was a undergrad in computer science, for example, about 3/4 of PhDs in computer science would go into academia as faculty. Today, we produce many more PhDs in computer science, but about 3/4 of those PhDs are going anywhere but academia. And so how do we try to ensure that we are providing them with the full set of skills and competencies and understandings of what that looks like? Industry, government, nonprofits, the full range. And this one in particular focuses on industry.
1: Dr. Erwin Gyanchandani is NSF's Assistant Director for Technology, Innovations, and Partnerships. So this program is advertised as a pilot, and it brings together industry, universities, and the government in a 4-year program. Sometimes PhD programs can feel like they go on forever, so you're really trying to put some brackets around it. But tell us a little bit about how that will impact the structure. What will students be doing throughout the 4 years that will be different?
0: Sure. So a couple of things. We are first and foremost trying to encourage through this program active engagement by the industry partners, the companies themselves, in the research efforts of the students. So if I'm a student at a grad school, for example, oftentimes my dissertation committee, if you will, comprises my advisor and then a set of other faculty at that institution, including folks from beyond my department, my own home department. I think in this particular case, we're encouraging that the university dissertation committees also comprise, thesis committees also comprise at least somebody from industry as a partner to help shape and guide and steward some of the R&D directions that the students pursue. So that's one example of something that I think is concretely different. Another is we're really encouraging and requiring that the students spend some time

0: time, up to a year, as part of their PhD experience, working on site at the corporate partners' labs or at the corporate partners' facilities. And our hope there is, and you know, this is where NSF is providing for 3 years of support for the PhD student. The university, we expect, will provide for the first year of support for the PhD student, so that's how you get to 4 years. But we're also expecting the industry partner to contribute resources to help support the students' housing and subsistence and so forth, near or at the location of the company, as well as that internship or externship experience at the company. So that's really where I think the student has the ability to take what they're learning at the university and think about it in the context of industry, real world practical problems that are being faced today. They get the exposure of doing that on a day-to-day basis, working with the industry teams and so forth, and then bringing those lessons back, I think, to what they're doing at the university setting as well. So I think those are two fundamentally distinct aspects of this particular iPhD Scholars effort, where we expect the experiences of the students will be different.
1: Well, like any good science project, this must have performance metrics. How will you be evaluating the pilot for success? And then what will scaling look like if it is successful?
0: Yeah, so I think on the part of evaluation, I think we're looking at a set of indicators that sort of illustrate the difference maker, if you will, that this is in the livelihoods of the students, not just during their graduate experience, but most importantly, postgraduate experience as well. So I think we're interested in, you know, what are the kinds of outputs of the research that the students are pursuing? Are we broadening beyond papers and publications and conference proceedings, for instance, as part of their dissertation work? I think we're also interested post-degree in terms of where the students end up, right? What types of jobs are they pursuing? How quickly are they able to assimilate into those new environments? And how much are the companies that are partners of this effort excited about the potential of the students who are being recruited at the end of the day? So really interested in trying to understand the experiences that the students have. You know, we said that we are requiring this to be a four-year PhD effort. Right? That is, as you pointed out earlier in one of your questions to me, a shorter time horizon than is typical for a PhD program these days. 5-6 years, I think, tends to be more typical, although some people can get it done in four. And so I think one of the things that we're looking to elucidate here is it the case that we are having folks graduate within 4 years? Is that time to degree completion really trending downward relative to where we have been across the board? So those are some of the indicators that we're interested in from an evaluation standpoint. And then in terms of scaling more generally, look, I think part of this is, frankly, trying to help nudge, if you will, the entire ecosystem, right? So I think that there's some scaling responsibility from NSF in the long term. I hope that this will also spur excitement, as it seems to have in the first few weeks, by a broader cross-section of higher education institutions and companies about how they can come together and work together to unlock these types of partnerships for training and workforce development going forward.
1: Dr. Erwin Gyanchandani is NSF's Assistant Director for Technology, Innovation, and Partnerships. Thanks so much for sharing this exciting program with us today.
0: Terry, thanks for having me. It's always a pleasure, and I'm really excited about it. Looking forward to seeing more universities and companies and students benefit.
1: 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Still to come, NASA's newest space telescope wasn't built to zoom in on a single mystery. It was built to show astronomers more of the universe at once. But first, the federal government is asking universities and laboratories to make more decisions about biological research risks before Washington gets involved. 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
2: On today's Federal Newscast, the Small Business Administration will not require current small firms in the 8A program to reapply or recertify under the new regulations finalized last month. SBA says in implementation guidance released earlier this week that existing 8As will not have to reestablish social disadvantage status now or in the future. The new eligibility standards go into effect September 10th. The Merit Systems Protection Board has officially removed requirements for agencies to follow the Douglas factors. Federal News Network's Drew Friedman explains.
3: Those are 12 longstanding factors that agencies have had to consider in adverse action cases involving misconduct. But going forward, MSPB says it will now evaluate disciplinary actions using case-by-case criteria. Trump administration officials say the change is meant to add flexibility to the process, but some stakeholders raise concerns that it will lead to subjective or politically motivated disciplinary decisions. MSPB's changes take full effect in 30 days. Drew Friedman, Federal News Network.
2: And a federal union is raising alarms about proposed changes at the Equal Employment Opportunity Commission. The American Federation of Government Employees warns that a planned overhaul of the federal sector EEO process would make it harder for federal employees to win relief. The warnings come as the commission looks to revoke Fed's automatic right to a hearing. Find these stories and more at federalnewsnetwork.com. I'm Eric White.
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1: Welcome back to The Federal Drive with Terry Girton on Federal News Network. For years, research institutions operated under relatively defined federal standards for reviewing high-risk biological research. A new government-wide policy shifts toward a broader risk-based approach that requires universities and laboratories to make more of those decisions themselves, with significant compliance consequences if they get them wrong. Here with a breakdown of where the rules are changing is Kara Baer, partner at Butler Snow. Kara, it's great to have you on the show. Thank you so much for joining me.
13: Thanks for having me, Terry.
1: The term gain of function is having a moment right now, but the NIH has a new policy out around funding for gain of function research. The federal government has overseen high risk biological research for years. So what is the most important thing that has changed in this new policy?
13: I think there's probably two most important things that have changed with this new policy. Well, let's first talk about what was previously there, right? So there were two key policies that were in place previously. They're not just NIH policies. They're more holistic federal government policies on funding for research that could potentially create a risk for society. So previously we had two key policies. One was dual use research of concern, which was doing research with specific pathogens that may have 7 potentially negative consequences to that research. And then there was research involving potential pandemic pathogens, which was looking really at things like flu and SARS and COVID and anything that could have significant morbidity or mortality effects. This new law is going much broader. It doesn't have lists of pathogens like the previous DIRC law did. And it's looking at whether any biological agent could result in significant negative societal consequences, which could be anything from economic consequences to agricultural consequences to health consequences to effects on our ability to, you know, treat enough patients in the hospital. So it is a very broad range of consequences we're looking at. And so it's going to be a very subjective analysis for institutions and for agencies to determine what research actually falls into these buckets. The other new impact of this policy is its impact on international research itself, regardless of whether it meets that dangerous gain of function classification. And so it prohibits certain research involving countries of concern and research outside of the United States involving entities and individuals of concern, that the agencies will be giving us lists of those. Also impacts a category that's currently very amorphous of other risky international research. And I think we're going to need a lot of guidance from agencies about what research they believe falls into that category. But it's defined as life sciences research that could reasonably pose a threat to public health, public safety, and economic or national security conducted in a country with inadequate oversight to ensure that the country is compliant with U.S. oversight standards and policies. Without having a list of what those countries are, I think early on we're going to be doing a lot of guessing as to what research might actually fall into those categories.
1: Was there some kind of incident that prompted the issuance of this new guidance or some gap that the old guidance wasn't filling?
13: I think there are maybe two probably drivers of this policy. One is COVID and the fact that people didn't feel that we had adequate safeguards to prevent a COVID pandemic from happening. And so there were updates post-COVID to the potential pandemic pathogen rules and what research could be conducted. But I think there was general concern about things that we're not anticipating that could have a significant negative societal consequence and the need to address that, which is why we're ending up with such subjective laws, because we're looking really at the effect that could happen as opposed to necessarily concerns about specifically like anthrax or, you know, COVID virus or specific viruses. And then I think the other driver is a lot of international distrust currently of China and other international countries that we see as potentially doing things that could be against American interests and wanting to get a level of control over that and maybe prevent at least funding international research that could harm the United States. And I think there have been suggestions, I haven't seen the primary documentation, that some of the COVID research was done in China that was funded by the United States that could have resulted in the COVID epidemic. And so I think that belief, whether, you know, I don't know the details of whether that's actually true, but I think that prompted this concern that that could happen. And so we want to prevent that from happening in the future.
1: Kara Baer is a partner at Butler Snow. Kara, this seems to push a lot of responsibility for validation and verification from the federal government actually down to the research institutions themselves, whether that's universities or labs or other sites and places. How do you see those activities responding to this rule?
13: I think that as broad as the requirements of this policy are, it's going to put an enormous burden on universities. They have to look at all life sciences research that they conduct to determine if it falls into any of these categories. Previously, they could look at specifically the 15 DIRC pathogens and see what research they do with those. But looking at all life sciences research that's conducted, and it's not just federally funded research, it's all life sciences research, because reports have to be made even about non-federally funded research that's being conducted. I think this is going to be a huge burden, especially when we have lack of clarity on institutions and investigators to determine how their research is going to be classified, to come up with policies and education and procedures to be able to comply with the law. Because institutions, I know, want to comply with the law, but when compliance with the law is very unclear, it makes it really difficult to make sure that they're doing everything that's required.
1: There's also, from my read of it, a bit of a veiled or maybe not so veiled threat here, which is if you certify all of this and then we find out you were wrong, you could be subject to the False Claims Act. So there's a real potential risk of liability, even if you thought you did everything correct, to be found liable for something. How do you read that?
13: That's right. So investigators have to make certain certifications in their grant applications about their research and how it is qualified. Institutions have to review the research that could potentially be dangerous gain-of-function research by their institutional review entity and confirm the accuracy of the certifications being made by the investigators. And if those certifications are ultimately decided to be incorrect or inaccurate, then institutions could have any host of consequences, including being ineligible for federal funding for up to 5 years. So these could be very significant impacts on their research infrastructure, especially research institutions that do a ton of international research, a ton of federally funded research. I think, you know, as a lawyer, I always feel like we could argue both sides of any argument. And I think that this is an area where, in a lot of contexts, I could argue that something either is or is not dangerous gain-of-function research. Now, I'm not a biologist, so what exactly that's going to entail could be, you know, it's going to require some expertise. But as squidgy as these rules are, as much as we talk about significant negative societal consequences without any clear definer of what significance is, I do think that there's a high possibility that an investigator will say what I'm doing is not dangerous gain of function research, and somebody else could disagree. And so it's going to be really imperative that agencies issue clear guidance to help researchers make those determinations consistent with how the agencies would make those determinations.
1: Given the uncertainty about these rules that you've articulated in squidgy, which may be a term of art here that I didn't know, how should research institutions be working right now so that they're not caught flat-footed when the implementation rules arrive?
13: Yeah, there's a number of things I think that institutions could start doing now, and obviously it'll be helpful once those implementation rules come out. But they could establish an implementation team, determine who has the expertise to start determining what they need to do to comply, including people in their legal department, their compliance department. If they currently do dual-use research and have an institutional review entity, get them involved, their institutional review board. Who are the experts they have that are going to help them determine how to comply? They can start inventorying projects and categorize them as, these are ones we're going to have to look at more closely. These are ones that really don't involve any biological agents or toxins. Like, how can we inventory what's going to need to be reviewed now so that once they have the guidance to be able to do that review, they're prepared? They could come up with interim screening for projects now, any new projects coming in, so that they can determine or start collecting information about what category those may fall into so that they can get ahead of it with respect to those. You know, there's this international research of concern component that is new. They could review all of their international agreements and determine what of these international agreements may at least involve a country of concern. We don't have lists yet of who the entities and individuals of concern are, but they could try to start to get a repository of what research are they doing that involves China or Russia or Iran or one of these countries that we know are flagged. They can start developing processes for PI attestations and how are they going to collect this information, even if they don't know exactly the substances of each of those. And they can start preparing training materials because there is a requirement to educate researchers every year on the law and how to comply with the law. And so they could put together first drafts of those materials that they will then tweak once agency guidance is issued, and then start reviewing subaward templates and other research agreements to ensure compliance with these requirements.
1: Kara Baer is a partner at Butler Snow. Kara, I really appreciate you joining me today and laying all of this out for us.
13: Thank you for having me.
1: We'll post this interview at federalnewsnetwork.com/Federal Drive. Subscribe to the Federal Drive wherever you get your podcasts. Coming up next, NASA's newest space telescope wasn't built to zoom in on a single mystery. It was built to show astronomers more of the universe at once. This is The Federal Drive with Terry Girton on Federal News Network.
9: Today's federal newscast, the Justice Department has settled with another contractor accused of failing to comply with cybersecurity requirements. Honeywell Aerospace has agreed to pay just over $2 million to resolve allegations of liability under the False Claims Act. A former Honeywell employee who filed a whistleblower lawsuit under the False Claims Act will receive more than $375,000 as her share of the settlement. Oracle is on the hot seat after pulling out of a House oversight hearing yesterday. Federal News Network's Jason Miller tells us why.
14: The House Veterans Affairs Committee plans to subpoena Oracle Chairman Larry Ellison and CEO Mike Sicilia to compel them to testify over the $16.9 billion increase of the Veterans Affairs Department's electronic health record systems contract. The motion to subpoena comes after Congressman Mark Decano, ranking member of the committee, invited Oracle to testify on August 20th. The company initially accepted the invitation on August 26th, only to withdraw a day later, citing time constraints and the two-panel structure. Jason Miller, Federal News Network.
9: And the Professional Services Council is bringing in a familiar face. Trey Hodgkins, a federal procurement expert, is the industry association's new vice president of acquisition and business policy. In that role, Hodgkins will lead PSC's advocacy on federal acquisition and procurement policy, working closely with member companies, Congress, the administration, and across federal agencies. Find these stories and more at federalnewsnetwork.com. I'm Eric White.
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1: Welcome back to the Federal Drive with Terry Girton on Federal News Network. The Nancy Grace Roman Space Telescope combines the image quality of Hubble with a field of view that's dramatically larger. That will allow scientists to map vast portions of the sky, search for distant planets, and study some of the biggest unanswered questions in astronomy. Federal News Network's Eric White gets more details from Matthew Bolkar, Senior Optical Systems Engineer at NASA Goddard Space Flight Center.
9: So the Nancy Grace Roman Space Telescope is what we are discussing here today. Why don't we kind of just take a step back and tell us kind of, the history of how this project came together.
20: Yeah, sure. So Nancy Grace Roman Space Telescope is our next NASA flagship space telescope in the same legacy as Hubble and the James Webb Space Telescope. It was the top selection from the 2010 Decadal Survey. That's a gathering of astronomers that figure out what the nation's priorities in astronomy should be. And so they recommended a mission like Roman. And since 2010, we've been working on designing it and building it.
9: What's special about this one? Every telescope that goes up always has new technologies and new features. What is your claim to fame for this one?
20: Yeah, great question. So the big thing that separates Roman from all those previous telescopes is its field of view. So the Roman Space Telescope is about the same size as the Hubble Space Telescope. It's got the same size mirror. So it'll have about the same resolution as Hubble. but we will have 100 times the size of the field of view. And so that means, you know, when Hubble takes a picture of the sky, you see just a small patch of it, and we will see 100 times larger area. And so we're really designed to be a survey mission. We're going to take, you know, giant, large format pictures of the universe over a large portion of the sky, and we'll get this, you know, massive structure of the sky is what we're imaging here at the same resolution that we can see with Hubble.
9: I'm sure the possibilities are infinite, but what aspects of space are you hoping will come through having that much wider of a wide angle lens?
20: Yeah, so there's sort of two main thrusts that we're looking at. So one is to learn about dark energy and dark matter. These are these fundamental aspects of the universe that we don't really understand very well. We can't see them, but we know they exist because we can see their effect on the universe. And so by taking these large images and looking at the structure of the universe and getting statistics about how common certain stars are or certain formations are, we can understand how those forces, dark matter and dark energy, are impacting the universe, how the universe evolved, you know, based on them, and how it will continue to evolve. And then the other piece is exoplanets. These are planets that are orbiting other stars. And so again, by having these large scale images, what we're going to see is, you know, billions of stars, and we can watch how those stars are, you know, getting brighter or dimmer to understand if there might be planets orbiting around them. And uniquely, planets that are more like the planets in our solar system, like Earth-sized planets or Mars-sized planets, in addition to the large Jupiters and Saturns. So we're really going to get a complete picture of what types of planets are out there and how common they are.
9: With a bigger picture comes bigger amounts of information. Processing all that data is always the real key to this. How are you going to make pictures out of this and actually be able to understand what you're looking at?
20: Yeah, it's really mind-blowing the amount of data we're going to get. I mean, every day we will be downlinking 1.4 terabytes of data. Just to put that in perspective, Hubble's been around for 36 years, and the entire Hubble archive is about 477 terabytes. So we're going to do that in less than a year. That's how much data we're going to collect. And it is a huge process. I mean, getting that data to the ground, getting it processed, and then releasing it for the public. And it will all be public data. This is not reserved just for the science community. Anyone can go download this data and look at it. That is a major undertaking. And so we are, you know, using newer concepts like cloud storage and things like that to enable the scientific discovery to happen.
9: How far out do you think this one will go? And I imagine it'll work in sync with Hubble and James Webb, right? It's not up there all by itself.
20: Yeah, absolutely. So we will be operating at the same time as Hubble and Webb. We're going to go basically to a very similar orbit as Webb is at, for the what we call the L2 point. It's about 1 million miles away on the other side of the moon. And so Webb is located there, and yeah, all three observatories will work together. So, you know, Roman will be sort of the spotter. It's going to look all over the universe and find, you know, take these big images. And when we see something interesting, you know, then we can task Hubble or Webb to go zoom in and take these very fine detailed images of that small area to better understand what's going on there. So they're very complementary capabilities.
9: Just adding to the fraction of a quintillionth of space that we can finally see, right?
20: Yeah, exactly.
9: And yeah, if you could just talk a little bit about why it was named Roman Space Telescope. What is the namesake there, and what significance does it hold?
20: Yep, yeah. So it is named after Dr. Nancy Grace Roman, who is very important in NASA's history, very important person in NASA's history. So she was NASA's first chief of astronomy. And what really, you know, what she's really known for, she earned the nickname Mother of Hubble, and because she really understood the power of doing these sort of astronomical observations from space. And she was instrumental in getting the Hubble Space Telescope to actually happen. And so that started this entire legacy of these great space observatories. I mean, Hubble was the first, obviously, and then Chandra and Spitzer and James Webb and now Roman. So, you know, we basically carry on her legacy of that understanding. And also, like, she was also very important in making sure that the data was available. You know, it wasn't reserved for the government. It was made available to the public. And that, again, is, you know, similar to Roman's, the way we're going to operate. All of that data will be public for anyone to go look at.
9: Yeah, if you could just tell us a little bit about how folks can keep track of this. I'm sure that all of these social media feeds will be blasted with tons of first images, as that's always the funnest part about following you all. But what other ways can folks keep up?
20: Yeah, sure. So about 90 days after we launch is when we will start our first science observation. So, you know, later towards the end of this year, or early next year, is when we can expect to see the first images from the observatory.
9: Great. And I'd be remiss. You are the optical systems engineer. Can we just kind of breeze over some of the engineering feats that were accomplished in creating a mirror of that size? Like I said, we learn every time we do something like this. What challenges did you run into, and what are you trying to remember for the next project?
20: Yeah, absolutely. As I mentioned, I think Roman, you know, has the same size primary mirror as Hubble's. It's 2.4 meters in diameter, but it's 1/4 the weight. It's much lighter. But what that also means is it's not as stiff. And so when we actually test that mirror here on the ground, it actually sags under its own weight and deforms. And so one of the challenges we had was, how do we test that mirror on Earth in the presence of gravity and really understand, you know, how it's behaving? But another one is that, you know, in order to do the science that we want to do, Roman is the most stable telescope we have ever built and designed. And so the modeling and the testing, all the work we had to go through to show that we can actually achieve the stability required to take these very, very sharp images, that was a very long process and a very new process. And it's very applicable to the next mission that we're starting to work on now, which needs even better stability. So we are carrying those lessons forward and understanding how to do these things.
0: Other than the bigger picture, what other features from a connectivity standpoint, since I'm sure that that's been vastly improved since Hubble and probably even since James Webb?
20: You mean about how we're getting the data down?
0: Yeah, staying in touch with it, yeah. Or is that still relatively the same?
20: We're using very similar concepts. I think the big difference is we have a gigantic antenna on our telescope, because getting that 1.4 terabytes down is no small feat. And so we have a very large antenna that we use to beam all that data down.
0: Anything else that you think folks should know about?
20: I'm just super excited to see what this telescope can do. I think the scale of the images that we see are just going to be absolutely mind-blowing. And I'm really excited about the things that, you know, we're going to discover by accident along the way. With these huge images, you know, we're going to learn a lot about dark energy and exoplanets. But it's the things we don't even know we're going to find that I think are going to be really exciting.
0: Dr. Matthew Bokar is Senior Optical Systems Engineer with NASA Goddard Space Flight Center. Thank you so much.
20: Thank you.
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1: From ABC News, I'm Sherry Preston.
2: writer and activist Gloria Steinem has died. She worked tirelessly for decades to advance the cause of women's rights. ABC's Rena Roy has more.
3: Steinem became a freelance writer after college, gaining notoriety for her expose on New York City's Playboy Club when she went undercover as a bunny in 1963, later helping create New York and Ms. magazines. She earned countless awards, including the Presidential Medal of Freedom in 2013.
4: Because of her work across America and around the world, more women are afforded the respect and opportunities that they deserve.
3: Steinem took it upon herself to help women achieve their dreams by co-founding the National Women's Political Caucus.
2: She died in her New York brownstone, where she had lived for years. Gloria Steinem was 92. In Minneapolis, a gunman opened fire at a downtown high-rise, killing two people, wounding several others before taking his own life. Two police officers among those shot. Both are expected to be okay. The jury in the Lindsey Clancy murder trial unable to reach a verdict after 5 days of deliberations. In Massachusetts, ABC's Aaron Katursky is at the courthouse.
5: A deadlocked jury will deliberate for a sixth day whether Lindsey Clancy can be held criminally responsible for killing her three children or whether postpartum psychosis made her lose her grip on reality. The judge instructing jurors to keep going.
6: It's your duty to decide the case if you can do it conscientiously.
5: The nine women and three men have weighed the evidence for about 30 hours and have been stuck for 2 days. If the impasse is unbreakable, the case would head toward a mistrial.
2: Russia says it will close German cultural centers across its country after Berlin blamed Moscow for an attempted attack at the airport in Leipzig, closing the Russian consulate in Bonn and Russian House Cultural Center in Berlin in retaliation. Iran targeting Gulf allies for two consecutive nights. 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
2: A potential breakthrough in the battle against lung cancer. ABC's Hannah Batas says a drug touted a few days ago for another type of cancer is raising hopes.
10: Researchers say a new drug called RazinQ that helps fight pancreatic cancer is also showing promise in patients with the most common form of lung cancer. It targets a certain mutation, and more than 30% of the patients in a small clinical trial saw their tumor shrink. Researchers say they need further testing in a larger trial to prove the benefits.
2: In New Jersey, officials are filing a petition asking the Supreme Court to shut down prediction markets in the state.
11: New Jersey's appeal to the Supreme Court marks the first time the legality of sites like Kalshi and Polymarket has been raised to the nation's highest court. It is shaping up to be a landmark legal battle over the power of whether states or the federal government should regulate the rapidly growing prediction markets. Federal appeals courts are split. New Jersey argues it has regulated gambling in the state for more than a century. Companies say Congress wants the Commodity Futures Trading Commission to oversee online sports wagering. Michelle Franzen, ABC News.
2: South Korean police are pushing for an indictment of music producer tycoon Bang Si-hyuk, who runs the agency behind K-pop supergroup BTS, over alleged investor fraud. Police accuse him of raking in more than $100 million in a side deal after saying he had no intention of taking his company public when he eventually did. Anyway. Sherry Preston, ABC News.
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12: Now
0: on today's Federal Newscast. The Small Business Administration will not require current small firms in the 8A program to reapply or recertify under the new regulations finalized last month. SBA says in implementation guidance released earlier this week that existing 8As will not have to reestablish social disadvantage status now or in the future. The new eligibility standards go into effect September 10th. The Postal Service is finalizing a new portal to provide election officials with a simple, secure, and efficient way to share lists of individuals receiving ballots by mail in their respective states. The U.S. Federal Ballot Mail Portal will soon be available to election officials who voluntarily wish to familiarize themselves with the platform. USPS says it will also provide tools, presentations, and other resources to help election officials understand the platform and make decisions about whether and how they wish to use it. USPS is facing new questions from lawmakers about the portal after a whistleblower claimed that the portal had been hastily built and could fail. And a federal union is raising alarms about proposed changes at the Equal Employment Opportunity Commission. The American Federation of Government Employees warns that a planned overhaul of the federal sector EEO process would make it harder for federal employees to win relief. The warnings come as the commission looks to revoke Fed's automatic right to a hearing. Find these stories and more at federalnewsnetwork.com. I'm Eric White.
26: 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And now, the Federal Drive with Terry Gerton. 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
1: Welcome to the Federal Drive on Federal News Network. It's Thursday, September 3rd. I'm your host, Terry Gerton, and I'm glad you're here. Coming up on this hour of the Federal Drive, people earning STEM PhDs aren't ending up where doctoral education was originally built to send them. Plus, the federal government is asking universities and laboratories to make more decisions about biological research risk before Washington gets involved. Those stories and much more ahead during this hour of the Federal Drive. We begin with this. Agencies have a few months left to survey their employees before the required end-of-year deadline. For most, it will be their first time distributing an employee engagement survey on their own. For some federal workforce experts, transitioning to agency-specific surveys is a welcome change, but questions remain about the tight timeline, limited resources, and lack of experience. Here with more details is Federal News Network's Drew Friedman. Drew, thanks for being here.
9: Nice to be back on with you, Terry.
1: FEVS used to be a government-wide survey administered by OPM. What's changed and why?
9: That's exactly right. OPM has been running FEVS government-wide for more than 20 years, so this is a big change for agencies this year. We saw proposed regulations from OPM just earlier this summer where they're looking to make it an agency-specific survey, have agencies develop their own survey questions and administer the whole thing, then report the findings back to OPM as well as the Office of Management and Budget. The only caveat there is they do have to include 10 core required questions that OPM set government-wide. But other than that, OPM is giving agencies a lot more flexibility to ask additional questions, maybe ones that are more agency-specific. So this will be a very significant change, as I mentioned, for a lot of agencies here.
1: What's been the reaction from federal workforce experts you've spoken to?
9: I've spoken with several people who are familiar with the Federal Employee Viewpoint Survey and really just the importance of employee engagement surveys overall. Many did express that this is a positive change. They see there's opportunity for agencies potentially to, get more specific in their survey questions, be able to respond more specifically to some of the concerns that might come up in the data. I spoke, for example, with Sydney Heimbrock, who's an expert at Qualtrics and a former career executive at OPM. She explained a little bit more about her position on this.
12: That's the place where engagement matters and where the action, meaningful action, can be taken to improve it. So that's really where it belongs and has always belonged. Agencies are where the action happens. And so they need to be able to define what's important to them.
9: And again, that's Sydney Heimbrock from Qualtrics. But at the same time, some of the other experts that I spoke with raised concerns about agency capacity and capability to really execute on this change, especially considering that there's a tight timeline, that there have been some workforce reductions in human capital offices over the past 18 months. Peter Bonner, who's a senior fellow at the Federation of American Scientists, says he explained a little bit more about his thinking on this.
13: The human capital data analysts that the agencies have hired over the years that have now been drawn down through DRPs and RIFs that you don't have access to anymore, does this become a yet another support services contract activity instead of having the talent inside to actually execute?
1: Drew, what is OPM's explanation for why it made these changes and what it hopes to get from this approach?
9: Some of the perspectives that OPM shared is that this is going to provide, again, that idea of more flexibility for agencies to be able to, you know, respond more quickly and more capably to some of the concerns that might arise through surveys. But interestingly, something else that OPM officials have talked about here is encouraging agencies to try to survey their employees more than once a year. There is this annual statutory requirement for agencies to have this once a year engagement survey. But OPM Director Scott Cooper has talked repeatedly and extensively about this idea of trying to also do pulse surveys. OPM does its own pulse surveys to talk about, you know, the goals of the organization and try to get a clear picture of how, you know, a workforce is performing or feeling about different things. But overall, Cooper in a recent interview with Federal News Network described many of his expectations and goals for what employee engagement surveys should be looking for.
14: What you really want to get out of these surveys is, do people understand the objectives? Do they understand the organizational objectives, how that ties to their own individual objectives? Do they feel like the organization communicates effectively? Do their managers, you know, are they holding people accountable? Are they differentiating performance? Are they helping people from a career development perspective? I mean, none of this, to be quite honest, is rocket science, but it's really valuable, I think, to have an ongoing kind of directional sense of, are we addressing the things that ultimately will determine whether the agency itself can achieve its objectives?
1: I guess I might wonder whether the agencies have the folks trained to actually write statistically valid surveys. But what else have you heard other concerns from folks about what the survey process might look like?
9: The one that you brought up is a good point, Terry. I think there is a concern that maybe partially due to some of the workforce reductions that have happened under the Trump administration, and maybe just simply that agencies, especially smaller agencies, haven't really had the experience or the capacity to run surveys in this way, that is posing a lot of questions from workforce experts. I spoke with, for example, Gabe Munchaka, who is a senior policy analyst at the Niskanen Center, and he talked about the questions that he still has about how and whether this can really be a successful pilot this year.
15: You know, it seems like it's going to be challenging for agencies if they don't have that expertise in survey structure and, you know, sort of like in-house already. If they only end up asking the baseline, you know, 10 questions that OPM wants them to ask because they don't have enough time to design a new survey, I think that sort of cuts against the intended purpose. But of course, the calendar is what it is.
9: And again, that's Gabe Munchaka, who's a senior policy analyst at the Niskanen Center, also a former OMB official from the Biden administration. On top of that, Terry, I think there's also concerns about aggregating some of the data. So if you have agencies conducting their own surveys, maybe have different methods for the data collection, maybe word things a little bit differently, there's questions about how that could then be consolidated as OPM is asking for this data from agencies to understand cross-government where there might be some differences or being able to accurately compare that data. And on top of that, you know, there's questions about just the capacity, again, as I mentioned, between larger agencies that maybe have done something like this before, for example, NASA and the VA, versus smaller agencies who might have less capacity. And I spoke with Camille Lloyd, a senior consultant and director at Gallup, who explained more about where that might pose some challenges.
16: So I think that there's some opportunity there. But I do feel like it's going to create a gap for those agencies that have none of those capabilities, have not been building or resourcing for those capabilities to be able to have and continue to have a robust employee listening strategy to drive organizational change.
1: Well, the calendar is going to be tight, so folks are going to have their hands full.
9: Absolutely. We just have a couple months left to see how this all turns out, so I'm sure there will be a lot of people watching very closely here.
1: That's Federal News Network's Drew Friedman, and you can find her full story at federalnewsnetwork.com. Drew, thanks for being here.
9: Absolutely. Thank you.
1: Up next, the people earning STEM PhDs aren't ending up where doctoral education was originally built to send them. This is The Federal Drive with Terry Girton on Federal News Network.
0: Today's federal newscast, the Justice Department has settled with another contractor accused of failing to comply with cybersecurity requirements. Honeywell Aerospace has agreed to pay just over $2 million to resolve allegations of liability under the False Claims Act. A former Honeywell employee who filed a whistleblower lawsuit under the False Claims Act will receive more than $375,000 as her share of the settlement. The General Services Administration is reducing the number of staff with security clearances. Federal News Network's Justin Doubleday reports.
17: GSA terminated the security clearances of hundreds of employees last week. An internal email viewed by Federal News Network shows GSA was working with affected staff this week to ensure they can still access their work sites. GSA says it revoked the clearances following an audit that was aimed at confirming that every clearance holder has a demonstrated current need for access to classified information. Agencies have attempted to cut down on the number of active security clearances in the past to improve efficiency and security. Justin Doubleday, Federal News Network.
0: And the Professional Services Council is bringing in a familiar face. Trey Hodgkins, a federal procurement expert, is the industry association's new vice president of acquisition and business policy. In that role, Hodgkins will lead PSC's advocacy on federal acquisition and procurement policy, working closely with member companies, Congress, the administration, and across federal agencies. Find these stories and more at federalnewsnetwork.com. I'm Eric White.
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0: My name is Luis Fonsi. A lot of people don't know enough about Alzheimer's and dementias. We've seen it in movies, we all know somebody, but there's a lot of information that people still don't know. I'm personally still learning so much about it. I would say to those people who have loved ones who are going through it, don't be afraid to ask questions. Don't be afraid to get help. Don't be afraid to put it out in the open, because it will be better for them and for their loved ones.
1: Con la certeza que respiro, te amaré.
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0: Welcome back to The Federal Drive with Terry Girton on Federal News Network. The traditional PhD model was built around academic research careers. As industry absorbs more advanced scientific talent, NSF is testing whether a different approach could better align training with opportunity. Here to walk through NSF's pilot program is Dr. Erwin Gyanchandani, Assistant Director for Technology Innovation and Partnerships at the National Science Foundation. Dr. Gyanchandani, it's so great to have you back on the show. Thank you for joining me.
1: Well, thanks very much for having me. I am looking forward to this conversation as well, Terry.
0: NSF has announced a really interesting new program, $47 million behind a new four-year PhD model. This is you're taking a different approach here. What's wrong with the current way we build doctoral students?
1: I want to be careful to say that I don't think that we should necessarily impugn the way we currently do it. There are a lot of virtues to the way we currently do things. But I think that like a lot of things, and we've talked about this in some of our other initiatives, Terry, over the last several months, I think it's important for us to really think strategically about ways in which we can innovate in how we're doing things. In this case, how we're supporting the next

0: conducting experiments in their labs, at their universities, inside of their faculty advisors' laboratories. They're working on writing papers and publications and conference proceedings, depending upon the field and so forth, right? And oftentimes, I think that students are being trained to be the next generation of academic researchers going forward. And I think that the reality is that in many disciplines, we're actually finding that students are ending up in places other than academia. Some go to academia, absolutely, to become faculty and on the tenure track and so on. But I think many are going outside of academia for their pursuits in terms of their careers beyond the graduate experience. And so trying to help provide those students with some practical experiences as part of their graduate education so that they can be better equipped to know what it's like to work in industry. Do I want to do that, for example? And also maybe in this particular case, help position them for job opportunities in industry as part of the internship or externship experiences that we are requiring through this program. I think that that is a way in which we can ensure that our students have a much more rounded experience coming out of the PhD degree.
1: Is there something that industry wishes that PhD students had that our current programs don't, and that's what you're trying to build in here?
0: Well, so I think that when we talk to industry, so I think we absolutely want it to be the case that we are responsive to industry's needs when it comes to how we're training students. We would like industry to be at the doorstep, helping to shape, helping to inform the preparation that our students receive. So I think what we hear oftentimes from industry is that students show up on day one, after they've completed their degree, they're hired into a position in industry, and then the company has to, in effect, go through a period of time, 3, 6 months, even a year, to sort of, I don't want to say retrain, but provide the students with the expertise, competencies that they need to be able to function in that particular environment, in that particular company's research endeavors. And so I think that what we would love to be able to see more of is the ability for students, again, as part of that graduate experience, to understand what are some of the challenges that that industry faces? What are ways in which you can operate in an industry environment and conduct research? Maybe it's a little bit more use-inspired. Maybe it's a little bit more translational in nature, but you can conduct research building off of the learnings that you're getting in the classroom in grad school, building off of the learnings that you're getting in the lab environment in the graduate school experience as well. So I think trying to help our talent be better prepared for the wide range of jobs on day one, trying to help our talent get exposure to what those jobs are like so we can better tune students and talent to job opportunities. And in particular, with this effort, how do we also afford the ability for students to have a job waiting for them once they complete their degree as well? So I think all of that sort of constitutes why we're thinking about this. I'll give you one fact, Terry, that I just find really interesting. So a couple of decades ago, when I was a undergrad in computer science, for example, about 3/4 of PhDs in computer science would go into academia as faculty. Today, we produce many more PhDs in computer science, but about 3/4 of those PhDs are going anywhere but academia. And so how do we try to ensure that we are providing them with the full set of skills and competencies and understandings of what that looks like? Industry, government, nonprofits, the full range. And this one in particular focuses on industry.
1: Dr. Erwin Gyanchandani is NSF's Assistant Director for Technology, Innovations, and Partnerships. So this program is advertised as a pilot, and it brings together industry, universities, and the government in a 4-year program. Sometimes PhD programs can feel like they go on forever, so you're really trying to put some brackets around it. But tell us a little bit about how that will impact the structure. What will students be doing throughout the 4 years that will be different?
0: Sure. So a couple of things. We are first and foremost trying to encourage through this program active engagement by the industry partners, the companies themselves, in the research efforts of the students. So if I'm a student at a grad school, for example, oftentimes my dissertation committee, if you will, comprises my advisor and then a set of other faculty at that institution, including folks from beyond my department, my own home department. I think in this particular case, we're encouraging that the university dissertation committees also comprise, thesis committees also comprise at least somebody from industry as a partner to help shape and guide and steward some of the R&D directions that the students pursue. So that's one example of something that I think is concretely different. Another is we're really encouraging and requiring that the students spend some time, up to a year, as part of their PhD experience working

0: on-site at the corporate partners' labs or at the corporate partners' facilities. And our hope there is, and you know, this is where NSF is providing for 3 years of support for the PhD student. The university, we expect, will provide for the first year of support for the PhD student, so that's how you get to 4 years. But we're also expecting the industry partner to contribute resources to help support the students' housing and subsistence and so forth, near or at the location of the company, as well as that internship or externship experience at the company. So that's really where I think the student has the ability to take what they're learning at the university and think about it in the context of industry, real world practical problems that are being faced today. They get the exposure of doing that on a day-to-day basis, working with the industry teams and so forth, and then bringing those lessons back, I think, to what they're doing at the university setting as well. So I think those are two fundamentally distinct aspects of this particular iPhD Scholars effort, where we expect the experiences of the students will be different.
1: Well, like any good science project, this must have performance metrics. How will you be evaluating the pilot for success? And then what will scaling look like if it is successful?
0: Yeah, so I think on the part of evaluation, I think we're looking at a set of indicators that sort of illustrate the difference maker, if you will, that this is in the livelihoods of the students, not just during their graduate experience, but most importantly, postgraduate experience as well. So I think we're interested in, you know, what are the kinds of outputs of the research that the students are pursuing? Are we broadening beyond papers and publications and conference proceedings, for instance, as part of their dissertation work? I think we're also interested post-degree in terms of where the students end up, right? What types of jobs are they pursuing? How quickly are they able to assimilate into those new environments? And how much are the companies that are partners of this effort excited about the potential of the students who are being recruited at the end of the day? So really interested in trying to understand the experiences that the students have. You know, we said that we are requiring this to be a four-year PhD effort, right? That is, as you pointed out earlier in one of your questions to me, a shorter time horizon than is typical for a PhD program these days. 5-6 years, I think, tends to be more typical, although some people can get it done in four. And so I think one of the things that we're looking to elucidate here is it the case that we are having folks graduate within 4 years? Is that time to degree completion really trending downward relative to where we have been across the board? So those are some of the indicators that we're interested in from an evaluation standpoint. And then in terms of scaling more generally, look, I think part of this is, frankly, trying to help nudge, if you will, the entire ecosystem, right? So I think that there's some scaling responsibility from NSF in the long term. I hope that this will also spur excitement, as it seems to have in the first few weeks, by a broader cross-section of higher education institutions and companies about how they can come together and work together to unlock these types of partnerships for training and workforce development going forward.
1: Dr. Erwin Gyanchandani is NSF's Assistant Director for Technology, Innovation, and Partnerships. Thanks so much for sharing this exciting program with us today.
0: Terry, thanks for having me. It's always a pleasure, and I'm really excited about it. Looking forward to seeing more universities and companies and students benefit.
1: 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Still to come, NASA's newest space telescope wasn't built to zoom in on a single mystery. It was built to show astronomers more of the universe at once. But first, the federal government is asking universities and laboratories to make more decisions about biological research risks before Washington gets involved. 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
2: Today's federal newscast. The Small Business Administration will not require current small firms in the 8A program to reapply or recertify under the new regulations finalized last month. SBA says in implementation guidance released earlier this week that existing 8As will not have to reestablish social disadvantage status now or in the future. The new eligibility standards go into effect September 10th. The Merit Systems Protection Board has officially removed requirements for agencies to follow the Douglas factors. Federal News Network's Drew Friedman explains.
3: Those are 12 longstanding factors that agencies have had to consider in adverse action cases involving misconduct. But going forward, MSPB says it will now evaluate disciplinary actions using case-by-case criteria. Trump administration officials say the change is meant to add flexibility to the process, but some stakeholders raise concerns that it will lead to subjective or politically motivated disciplinary decisions. MSPB's changes take full effect in 30 days. Drew Friedman, Federal News Network.
2: And a federal union is raising alarms about proposed changes at the Equal Employment Opportunity Commission. The American Federation of Government Employees warns that a planned overhaul of the federal sector EEO process would make it harder for federal employees to win relief. The warnings come as the commission looks to revoke Fed's automatic right to a hearing. Find these stories and more at federalnewsnetwork.com. I'm Eric White.
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1: Welcome back to the Federal Drive with Terry Girton on Federal News Network. For years, research institutions operated under relatively defined federal standards for reviewing high-risk biological research. A new government-wide policy shifts toward a broader risk-based approach that requires universities and laboratories to make more of those decisions themselves, with significant compliance consequences if they get them wrong. Here with a breakdown of where the rules are changing is Kara Baer, partner at Butler Snow. Kara, it's great to have you on the show. Thank you so much for joining me.
12: Thanks for having me, Terry.
1: The term gain of function is having a moment right now, but the NIH has a new policy out around funding for gain of function research. The federal government has overseen high risk biological research for years. So what is the most important thing that has changed in this new policy?
12: I think there's probably two most important things that have changed with this new policy. Well, let's first talk about what was previously there, right? So there were two key policies that were in place previously. They're not just NIH policies. They're more holistic federal government policies on funding for research that could potentially create a risk for society. So previously we had two key policies. One was dual use research of concern, which was doing research with specific pathogens that may have 7 potentially negative consequences to that research. And then there was research involving potential pandemic pathogens, which was looking really at things like flu and SARS and COVID and anything that could have significant morbidity or mortality effects. This new law is going much broader. It doesn't have lists of pathogens like the previous Dirk law did. And it's looking at whether any biological agent could result in significant negative societal consequences, which could be anything from economic consequences to agricultural consequences to health consequences to effects on our ability to, you know, treat enough patients in the hospital. So it is a very broad range of consequences we're looking at. And so it's going to be a very subjective analysis for institutions and for agencies to determine what research actually falls into these buckets. The other new impact of this policy is its impact on international research itself, regardless of whether it meets that dangerous gain of function classification. And so it prohibits certain research involving countries of concern and research outside of the United States involving entities and individuals of concern that the agencies will be giving us lists of those. Also impacts a category that's currently very amorphous of other risky international research. And I think we're going to need a lot of guidance from agencies about what research they believe falls into that category. But it's defined as life sciences research that could reasonably pose a threat to public health, public safety, and economic or national security conducted in a country with inadequate oversight to ensure that the country is compliant with U.S. oversight standards and policies. Without having a list of what those countries are, I think early on we're going to be doing a lot of guessing as to what research might actually fall into those categories.
1: Was there some kind of incident that prompted the issuance of this new guidance or some gap that the old guidance wasn't filling?
12: I think there are maybe two probably drivers of this policy. One is COVID and the fact that people didn't feel that we had adequate safeguards to prevent a COVID pandemic from happening. And so there were updates post-COVID to the potential pandemic pathogen rules and what research could be conducted. But I think there was general concern about things that we're not anticipating that could have a significant negative societal consequence and the need to address that, which is why we're ending up with such subjective laws, because we're looking really at the effect that could happen as opposed to necessarily concerns about specifically like anthrax or, you know, COVID virus or specific viruses. And then I think the other driver is a lot of international distrust currently of China and other international countries that we see as potentially doing things that could be against American interests and wanting to get a level of control over that and maybe prevent at least funding international research that could harm the United States. And I think there have been suggestions, I haven't seen the primary documentation, that some of the COVID research was done in China that was funded by the United States that could have resulted in the COVID epidemic. And so I think that belief, whether, you know, I don't know the details of whether that's actually true, but I think that prompted this concern that that could happen. And so we want to prevent that from happening in the future.
1: Kara Baer is a partner at Butler Snow. Kara, this seems to push a lot of responsibility for validation and verification from the federal government actually down to the research institutions themselves, whether that's universities or labs or other sites and places. How do you see those activities responding to this rule?
12: I think that as broad as the requirements of this policy are, it's going to put an enormous burden on universities. They have to look at all life sciences research that they conduct to determine if it falls into any of these categories. Previously, they could look at specifically the 15 DIRC pathogens and see what research they do with those. But looking at all life sciences research that's conducted, and it's not just federally funded research, it's all life sciences research, because reports have to be made even about non-federally funded research that's being conducted. I think this is going to be a huge burden, especially when we have lack of clarity on institutions and investigators to determine how their research is going to be classified, to come up with policies and education and procedures to be able to comply with the law. Because institutions, I know, want to comply with the law, but when compliance with the law is very unclear, it makes it really difficult to make sure that they're doing everything that's required.
1: There's also, from my read of it, a bit of a veiled or maybe not so veiled threat here, which is if you certify all of this and then we find out you were wrong, you could be subject to the False Claims Act. So there's a real potential risk of liability, even if you thought you did everything correct, to be found liable for something. How do you read that?
12: That's right. So investigators have to make certain certifications in their grant applications about their research and how it is qualified. Institutions have to review the research that could potentially be dangerous gain-of-function research by their institutional review entity and confirm the accuracy of the certifications being made by the investigators. And if those certifications are ultimately decided to be incorrect or inaccurate, then institutions could have any host of consequences, including being ineligible for federal funding for up to 5 years. So these could be very significant impacts on their research infrastructure, especially research institutions that do a ton of international research, a ton of federally funded research. I think, you know, as a lawyer, I always feel like we could argue both sides of any argument. And I think that this is an area where, in a lot of contexts, I could argue that something either is or is not dangerous gain-of-function research. Now, I'm not a biologist, so what exactly that's going to entail could be, you know, it's going to require some expertise. But as squidgy as these rules are, as much as we talk about significant negative societal consequences without any clear definer of what significance is, I do think that there's a high possibility that an investigator will say what I'm doing is not dangerous gain of function research, and somebody else could disagree. And so it's going to be really imperative that agencies issue clear guidance to help researchers make those determinations consistent with how the agencies would make those determinations.
1: Given the uncertainty about these rules that you've articulated in squidgy, which may be a term of art here that I didn't know, how should research institutions be working right now so that they're not caught flat-footed when the implementation rules arrive?
12: Yeah, there's a number of things I think that institutions could start doing now, and obviously it'll be helpful once those implementation rules come out. But they could establish an implementation team, determine who has the expertise to start determining what they need to do to comply, including people in their legal department, their compliance department. If they currently do dual-use research and have an institutional review entity, get them involved, their institutional review board. Who are the experts they have that are going to help them determine how to comply? They can start inventorying projects and categorize them as, these are ones we're going to have to look at more closely. These are ones that really don't involve any biological agents or toxins. Like, how can we inventory what's going to need to be reviewed now so that once they have the guidance to be able to do that review, they're prepared? They could come up with interim screening for projects now, any new projects coming in, so that they can determine or start collecting information about what category those may fall into so that they can get ahead of it with respect to those. You know, there's this international research of concern component that is new. They could review all of their international agreements and determine what of these international agreements may at least involve a country of concern. We don't have lists yet of who the entities and individuals of concern are, but they could try to start to get a repository of what research are they doing that involves China or Russia or Iran or one of these countries that we know are flagged. They can start developing processes for PI attestations and how are they going to collect this information, even if they don't know exactly the substances of each of those. They can start preparing training materials because there is a requirement to educate researchers every year on the law and how to comply with the law. And so they could put together first drafts of those materials that they will then tweak once agency guidance is issued, and then start reviewing subaward templates and other research agreements to ensure compliance with these requirements.
1: Kara Baer is a partner at Butler Snow. Kara, I really appreciate you joining me today and laying all of this out for us.
12: Thank you for having me.
1: 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Coming up next, NASA's newest space telescope wasn't built to zoom in on a single mystery. It was built to show astronomers more of the universe at once. This is The Federal Drive with Terry Girton on Federal News Network.
2: Today's federal newscast, the Justice Department has settled with another contractor accused of failing to comply with cybersecurity requirements. Honeywell Aerospace has agreed to pay just over $2 million to resolve allegations of liability under the False Claims Act. A former Honeywell employee who filed a whistleblower lawsuit under the False Claims Act will receive more than $375,000 as her share of the settlement. Oracle is on the hot seat after pulling out of a House oversight hearing yesterday. Federal News Network's Jason Miller tells us why.
13: The House Veterans Affairs Committee plans to subpoena Oracle Chairman Larry Ellison and CEO Mike Sicilia to compel them to testify over the $16.9 billion increase of the Veterans Affairs Department's electronic health record systems contract. The motion to subpoena comes after Congressman Mark Decano, ranking member of the committee, invited Oracle to testify on August 20th. The company initially accepted the invitation on August 26th, only to withdraw a day later, citing time constraints and the two-panel structure. Jason Miller, Federal News Network.
2: 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I'm Eric White.
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1: Welcome back to the Federal Drive with Terry Girton on Federal News Network. The Nancy Grace Roman Space Telescope combines the image quality of Hubble with a field of view that's dramatically larger. That will allow scientists to map vast portions of the sky, search for distant planets, and study some of the biggest unanswered questions in astronomy. Federal News Network's Eric White gets more details from Matthew Bolkar, Senior Optical Systems Engineer at NASA Goddard Space Flight Center.
2: So the Nancy Grace Roman Space Telescope is what we are discussing here today. Why don't we kind of just take a step back and tell us kind of, the history of how this project came together.
20: Yeah, sure. So Nancy Grace Roman Space Telescope is our next NASA flagship space telescope in the same legacy as Hubble and the James Webb Space Telescope. It was the top selection from the 2010 Decadal Survey. That's a gathering of astronomers that figure out what the nation's priorities in astronomy should be. And so they recommended a mission like Roman. And since 2010, we've been working on designing it and building it.
2: What's special about this one? Every telescope that goes up always has new technologies and new features. What is your claim to fame for this one?
20: Yeah, great question. So the big thing that separates Roman from all those previous telescopes is its field of view. So the Roman Space Telescope is about the same size as the Hubble Space Telescope. It's got the same size mirror, so we'll have about the same resolution as Hubble. But we will have 100 times the size of the field of view. And so that means, you know, when Hubble takes a picture of the sky, you see just a small patch of it, and we will see 100 times larger area. And so we're really designed to be a survey mission. We're going to take, you know, giant, large format pictures of the universe over a large portion of the sky, and we'll get this, you know, massive structure of the sky is what we're imaging here at the same resolution that we can see with Hubble.
0: I'm sure the possibilities are infinite, but what aspects of space are you hoping will come through having that much wider of a wide-angle lens?
20: Yeah, so there's sort of two main thrusts that we're looking at. So one is to learn about dark energy and dark matter. These are these fundamental aspects of the universe that we don't really understand very well. We can't see them, but we know they exist because we can see their effect on the universe. And so by taking these large images and looking at the structure of the universe and getting statistics about how common certain stars are or certain formations are, we can understand how those forces, dark matter and dark energy, are impacting the universe, how the universe evolved, you know, based on them, and how it will continue to evolve. And then the other piece is exoplanets. These are planets that are orbiting other stars. And so again, by having these large scale images, what we're going to see is, you know, billions of stars, and we can watch how those stars are, you know, getting brighter or dimmer, to understand if there might be planets orbiting around them. And uniquely, planets that are more like the planets in our solar system, like Earth-sized planets or Mars-sized planets, in addition to the large Jupiters and Saturns. So we're really going to get a complete picture of what types of planets are out there and how common they are.
0: With a bigger picture comes bigger amounts of information. Processing all that data is always the real key to this. How are you going to make pictures out of this and actually be able to understand what you're looking at?
20: Yeah, it's really mind-blowing the amount of data we're going to get. I mean, every day we will be downlinking 1.4 terabytes of data. Just to put that in perspective, Hubble's been around for 36 years, and the entire Hubble archive is about 477 terabytes. So we're going to do that in less than a year. That's how much data we're going to collect. And it is a huge process. I mean, getting that data to the ground, getting it processed, and then releasing it for the public. And it will all be public data. This is not reserved just for the science community. Anyone can go download this data and look at it. That is a major undertaking. And so we are, you know, using newer concepts like cloud storage and things like that to enable the scientific discovery to happen.
0: How far out do you think this one will go? And I imagine it'll work in sync with Hubble and James Webb, right? It's not up there all by itself.
20: Yeah, absolutely. So we will be operating at the same time as Hubble and Webb. We're going to go basically to a very similar orbit as Webb is at, for the what we call the L2 point. About a million miles away on the other side of the moon. And so Webb is located there. And yeah, all three observatories will work together. So, you know, Roman will be sort of the spotter. It's going to look all over the universe and find, you know, take these big images. And when we see something interesting, you know, then we can task Hubble or Webb to go zoom in and take these very fine detailed images of that small area to better understand what's going on there. So they're very complementary capabilities.
0: And yeah, if you could just talk a little bit about why it was named Roman Space Telescope. What is the namesake there, and what significance does it hold?
20: Yep. Yeah. So it is named after Dr. Nancy Grace Roman, who is very important in NASA's history, very important person in NASA's history. So she was NASA's first chief of astronomy. And what really, you know, what she's really known for, she earned the nickname Mother of Hubble. And because she really understood the power of doing these sort of astronomical observations from space. And she was instrumental in getting the Hubble Space Telescope to actually happen. And so that started this entire legacy of these great space observatories. I mean, Hubble was the first, obviously, and then Chandra and Spitzer and James Webb and now Roman. So, you know, we basically carry on her legacy of that understanding. And also, like, she was also very important in making sure that the data was available. You know, it wasn't reserved for the government. It was made available to the public. And that, again, is, you know, similar to Roman's, the way we're going to operate. All of that data will be public for anyone to go look at.
0: Yeah, if you could just tell us a little bit about how folks can keep track of this. I'm sure that all of these social media feeds will be blasted with tons of first images, as that's always the funnest part about following you all. But what other ways can folks keep up?
20: Yeah, sure. So about 90 days after we launch is when we will start our first science observation. So, you know, later towards the end of this year, early next year is when we can expect to see the first images from the observatory.
0: Great. And I'd be remiss. You are the optical systems engineer. Can we just kind of breeze over some of the engineering feats that were accomplished in creating a mirror of that size? Like I said, we learn every time we do something like this. What challenges did you run into, and what are you trying to remember for the next project?
20: Yeah, absolutely. As I mentioned, I think Roman, you know, has the same size primary mirror as Hubble's. It's 2.4 meters in diameter, but it's 1/4 the weight. It's much lighter. But what that also means is it's not as stiff. And so when we actually test that mirror here on the ground, it actually sags under its own weight and deforms. And so one of the challenges we had was, how do we test that mirror on Earth in the presence of gravity and really understand, you know, how it's behaving? But another one is that, you know, in order to do the science that we want to do, Roman is the most stable telescope we have ever built and designed. And so the modeling and the testing, all the work we had to go through to show that we can actually achieve the stability required to take these very, very sharp images, that was a very long process and a very new process. And it's very applicable to the next mission that we're starting to work on now, which needs even better stability. So we are carrying those lessons forward and understanding how to do these things.
0: Other than the bigger picture, what other features from a connectivity standpoint, since I'm sure that that's been vastly improved since Hubble and probably even since James Webb?
20: You mean about how we're getting the data down to Earth?
0: Staying in touch with it, yeah. Or is that still relatively the same?
20: We're using very similar concepts. I think the big difference is we have a gigantic antenna on our telescope, because getting that 1.4 terabytes down is no small feat. And so we have a very large antenna that we use to beam all that data down.
0: Dr. Matthew Bokar is Senior Optical Systems Engineer with NASA Goddard Space Flight Center. Thank you so much.
20: Thank you.
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26: From ABC News, Sherry Preston. The world losing a feminist warrior. We are learning this morning that Gloria Steinem has died. In 2023, she was still trying to get the Equal Rights Amendment passed.
27: I have to stay alive long enough to celebrate, so we have to hurry up. Right?
26: And while that has not happened yet, her lifetime of advocacy lives on. In 2013, President Obama honored her with the Presidential Medal of Freedom.
28: Because of her work across America and around the world,
4: more women are afforded the respect and opportunities that they deserve.
26: The founder of Ms. and New York magazines, as well as the National Women's Political Caucus, was 92 years old. Iran launching new attacks on U.S. allies in the Gulf, including Kuwait and Bahrain, that following U.S. airstrikes on Iranian targets. Well, back home, ABC's Mary Bruce says some are accusing the head of the Pentagon of mismanagement.
5: Military leaders have reportedly been warning Defense Secretary Pete Hegseth that a prolonged war with Iran is unsustainable and pushing back against his purge of top officials. And now some Republican senators are voicing serious concerns about his leadership. Tom Tillis, who cast the tie-breaking vote to confirm Hegseth, now says Trump should fire him for his, quote, inept management.
26: Mass shooting in Minneapolis on Wednesday evening. Two killed, several wounded, and the gunman took his own life. It happened at a downtown high-rise. Firefighters trying to put out the 90,000-acre Ross fire in Texas. It's less than 40% contained.
6: Alongside firefighting crews are fire investigators looking for the source of the massive blaze, and they think they've found it. The Texas A&M Forest Service says the flames were sparked by someone repairing a flat tire on the grassy shoulder of a road. In other words, the Ross fire was human-caused but not intentionally set.
26: ABC's Jim Ryan in Dallas. First-time unemployment claims out for the month of September. More Americans filed for benefits, but layoffs are still rare and at historically low levels. This is ABC News.
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26: Gas prices this Labor Day, more than a buck a gallon more than last Labor Day. But there could be some relief ahead, says Gas Buddy Petroleum Analysis Head Patrick DeHaan.
9: Demand for gasoline should provide some downward tailwind. In addition, we're only a couple of weeks away from switching back to cheaper winter gasoline. So that eventually could push the national average back below that $4 a gallon mark in the weeks ahead.
26: Crude now sitting at its highest level since January because of the war with Iran. A jury deadlocked will begin its sixth day of deliberation soon in the Lindsay Clancy murder trial. She is the Plymouth, Massachusetts mother who killed her 3 children, but says she did it while she was suffering from postpartum psychosis. ABC's Aaron Katursky is at the courthouse.
10: The trial has struck a chord. The judge has told jurors only their voices matter.
11: You are not to decide this case based on anything you may have read or heard outside of this courtroom.
10: If the Clancy case ends in a hung jury, it would be the second time in a Massachusetts murder case in 2 years.
28: I'm declaring a mistrial in this case.
10: A jury deadlocked in 2024 in the first trial of Karen Reed, who was charged with killing her police officer boyfriend. A different jury acquitted her a year later.
26: Chipmaker NVIDIA says today it's going to buy the open source software company Hugging Face for nearly $13 billion. Hugging Face was the system hacked into by OpenAI. Might happen again, as NVIDIA says the company will remain an open platform for all of the AI ecosystem. This is ABC News.
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2: Now today's federal newscast. The Small Business Administration will not require current small firms in the 8A program to reapply or recertify under the new regulations finalized last month. SBA says in implementation guidance released earlier this week that existing 8As will not have to reestablish social disadvantage status now or in the future. The new eligibility standards go into effect September 10th. The Postal Service is finalizing a new portal to provide election officials with a simple, secure, and efficient way to share lists of individuals receiving ballots by mail in their respective states. The U.S. Federal Ballot Mail Portal will soon be available to election officials who voluntarily wish to familiarize themselves with the platform. USPS says it will also provide tools, presentations, and other resources to help election officials understand the platform and make decisions about whether and how they wish to use it. USPS is facing new questions from lawmakers about the portal after a whistleblower claimed that the portal had been hastily built and could fail. And a federal union is raising alarms about proposed changes at the Equal Employment Opportunity Commission. The American Federation of Government Employees warns that a planned overhaul of the federal sector EEO process would make it harder for federal employees to win relief. The warnings come as the commission looks to revoke Fed's automatic right to a hearing. Find these stories and more at federalnewsnetwork.com. I'm Eric White.
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1: Welcome to the Federal Drive on Federal News Network. It's Thursday, September 3rd. I'm your host, Terry Gerton, and I'm glad you're here. Coming up on this hour of the Federal Drive, the people earning STEM PhDs aren't ending up where doctoral education was originally built to send them. Plus, the federal government is asking universities and laboratories to make more decisions about biological research risks before Washington gets involved. Those stories and much more ahead during this hour of the Federal Drive. We begin with this. Artificial intelligence is forcing agencies and industry to take a prioritized approach to software patching. The Cybersecurity and Infrastructure Security Agency's new directive on patching is designed to have agencies focus on the highest risk cyber vulnerabilities and then give them more time to focus on the other important security practices. Federal News Network's Justin Doubleday joins me now with more insights. Justin, thanks for being here.
13: Good to be with you, Terry.
1: What is the aim of CISA's latest directive on vulnerability management?
13: Yeah, this binding operational directive came out back in June, so only a couple of months old, and it's mandatory for agencies to follow, and it's really aimed at making sure agencies are focused on those software vulnerabilities that could be reasonably exploited and really hurt them through data loss or some other sort of bad outcome. And this replaces a previous directive that had agencies basically just going down a list of known exploited vulnerabilities. CISA has a known exploited vulnerabilities catalog, the KEV catalog, and that is still very important to what agencies should be doing. But now both CISA and agencies are working to be a little bit more prioritized on what exactly should constitute a software patch under that catalog, and most importantly, how quickly agencies should be required to patch those things. And, you know, this KEV catalog has been around for 5 years. It was really important when it came out in 2021. It was a big sea change then. But what CISA officials are saying now is they've learned a lot about what is really important for agencies to patch and what maybe they can have some more time to address in the longer term to focus on those higher impact things. Jay Gaslay is the acting associate director for vulnerability management at CISA. He spoke a little bit about this during a webinar hosted last week.
14: We're correcting some mistakes we made with previous bots. We, for many years, have talked to agencies about how they should prioritize patching. And even though we made the best decision we possibly could several years ago, we were asking them to do things that were, or telling them to do things that were really inefficient. So what we're doing here is we're articulating where they should spend their time patching, and more importantly, where they shouldn't spend their time patching.
1: So with that, where should agencies be prioritizing software patches under this new approach?
13: Well, CISA has this new chart that kind of tells agencies if this, then that. So there's somewhat of a complicated calculus that goes into this, but the kind of top line of this is focusing on software and devices that are connected to the internet, because those are considered exposed in cybersecurity parlance to hackers who could reach out to them and exploit a vulnerability in those devices. There are also known vulnerabilities that have known to have been exploited already. Again, you have the KEV catalog that focuses on those. So if you kind of combine a device that's connected to the internet with something that's known to have been exploited by hackers already, that would be a really high priority patch under this new approach, which has agencies patching the highest risk vulnerabilities within 3 days. That's a big deal for agencies that have typically had to patch things on 2 to 3 week timelines. But that those highest risk vulnerabilities, those 3 day deadlines, should only represent a minority of patches going forward. Christopher Day, public sector CTO at Tenable, also spoke at this webinar, and he just talked a little bit about how his company is seeing where agencies and organizations across the board can get the most bang for their buck on patching.
3: Priority matters, context matters, and that's one of the great things about the new BOD is it takes those things into account. You know, context, prioritization. Is the CVE being exploited in the wild? Is it on the KEV? That's a huge thing. That adjusts the timeline. It tightens the timeline for that patching, makes it a priority. Is that asset exposed? That's actually a huge input. You know, it's variable number one. And in our analysis, that has a huge impact on risk for organizations.
15: It feels like it would be very helpful to agencies to have this prioritization, but are there places where this approach could run into challenges?
13: Yeah, there's a few. First and foremost, it's a change in practice and culture, really, for a lot of IT teams that have really focused on, you know, Patch Tuesday and things like that over the years. And, you know, focusing or prioritizing patching is kind of somewhat of a new practice for them, depending on the team. There's also this issue of compliance. A lot of compliance frameworks have been built kind of around timely patching as one of those key performance parameters. And, it's unclear how those compliance frameworks are going to be updated to take into account this more risk management type approach. And so that's something that Gasly from CISA actually mentioned specifically. How is, you know, an office of Inspector General or the Government Accountability Office going to view this going forward? But of course, you know, practices evolve, and we'll have to see how all of the rules and compliance around it evolves as well.
15: And how does this new guidance fit into CISA's broader efforts around AI more generally?
13: Yeah, we mentioned AI at the top. It's interesting. This directive was really seen as being spurred on by advancements in artificial intelligence because AI systems have demonstrated the capability to identify and exploit vulnerabilities really quickly in some cases. And that now requires agencies to focus on those highest risk vulnerabilities, patch them faster, as we mentioned, on those 3 day or shorter timelines, as opposed to trying to patch everything. And, you know, CISA has been also working with the Treasury Department on a new AI vulnerability clearinghouse. It's called Gold Eagle. And this clearinghouse is really taking what the AI industry and the cybersecurity industry is learning from some of these advanced AI models about software vulnerabilities and trying to put that out to the broader IT community much more quickly so that they can address those in due time before adversaries can use AI or some combination of capabilities to exploit them. So those two things, this kind of prioritized patching mandate and the vulnerability clearinghouse for AI, go hand in hand.
15: That's Federal News Network's Justin Doubleday. Justin, thanks for this update.
13: You got it, Sari.
15: You can find his story at federalnewsnetwork.com. Up next, the people earning STEM PhDs aren't ending up where doctoral education was originally built to send them. This is The Federal Drive with Terry Girton on Federal News Network.
2: Today's federal newscast, the Justice Department has settled with another contractor accused of failing to comply with cybersecurity requirements. Honeywell Aerospace has agreed to pay just over $2 million to resolve allegations of liability under the False Claims Act. A former Honeywell employee who filed a whistleblower lawsuit under the False Claims Act will receive more than $375,000 as her share of the settlement. The General Services Administration is reducing the number of staff with security clearances. Federal News Network's Justin Doubleday reports.
13: GSA terminated the security clearances of hundreds of employees last week. An internal email viewed by Federal News Network shows GSA was working with affected staff this week to ensure they can still access their work sites. GSA says it revoked the clearances following an audit that was aimed at confirming that every clearance holder has a demonstrated current need for access to classified information. Agencies have attempted to cut down on the number of active security clearances in the past to improve efficiency and security. Justin Doubleday, Federal News Network.
2: 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Trey Hodgkins, a federal procurement expert, is the industry association's new vice president of acquisition and business policy. In that role, Hodgkins will lead PSC's advocacy on federal acquisition and procurement policy, working closely with member companies, Congress, the administration, and across federal agencies. Find these stories and more at federalnewsnetwork.com. I'm Eric White.
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15: Welcome back to the Federal Drive with Terry Girton on Federal News Network. The traditional PhD model was built around academic research careers. As industry absorbs more advanced scientific talent, NSF is testing whether a different approach could better align training with opportunity. Here to walk through NSF's pilot program is Dr. Erwin Gyanchandani, Assistant Director for Technology Innovation and Partnerships at the National Science Foundation. Dr. Gyanchandani, it's so great to have you back on the show. Thank you for joining me.
22: Well, thanks very much for having me. I am looking forward to this conversation as well, Terry.
15: NSF has announced a really interesting new program, $47 million behind a new four-year PhD model. This is you're taking a different approach here. What's wrong with the current way we build doctoral students?
22: Well, I want to be careful to say that I don't think that we should necessarily just impugn the way we currently do it. There are a lot of virtues to the way we currently do things. But I think that, like a lot of things, and we've talked about this in some of our other initiatives, Terry, over the last several months, I think it's important for us to really think strategically about ways in which we can innovate in how we're doing things. In this case, how we're supporting the next generation of scientists, technologists, researchers, and practitioners alike. And so, you know, when I think about the doctoral experiences today, by and large, across the scientific enterprise, and this is a broad brushstroke, I want to be very clear, I'm painting a broad brushstroke when I say this, so there will be many examples where this is not the case. But by and large, we haven't really fundamentally innovated in terms of how we're training students or what we're training students at the graduate level for, right? So when I look at the students being trained today and I compare that to my own experiences as a graduate student a couple of decades ago, for example, a lot of the approaches are pretty similar. Folks are conducting experiments in their labs, at their universities, inside of their faculty advisors' laboratories. They're working on writing papers and publications and conference proceedings, depending upon the field and so forth, right? And oftentimes I think that students are being trained to be the next generation of academic researchers going forward. And I think that the reality is that in many disciplines, we're actually finding that students are ending up in places other than academia. Some go to academia, absolutely.

0: which we can ensure that our students have a much more rounded experience coming out of the PhD degree.
1: Is there something that industry wishes that PhD students had that our current programs don't, and that's what you're trying to build in here?
0: Well, so I think that when we talk to industry, so I think we absolutely want it to be the case that we are responsive to industry's needs when it comes to how we're training students. We would like industry to be at the doorstep, helping to shape, helping to inform the preparation that our students receive. So I think what we hear oftentimes from industry is that students show up on day one after they've completed their degree, they're hired into a position in industry, and then the company has to, in effect, go through a period of time, 3, 6 months, even a year, to sort of, I don't want to say retrain, but provide the students with the expertise, competencies that they need to be able to function in that particular environment, in that particular company's research endeavors. And so I think that what we would love to be able to see more of is the ability for students, again, as part of that graduate experience, to understand what are some of the challenges that that industry faces. What are ways in which you can operate in an industry environment and conduct research? Maybe it's a little bit more use-inspired. Maybe it's a little bit more translational in nature, but you can conduct research building off of the learnings that you're getting in the classroom in grad school, building off of the learnings that you're getting in the lab environment in the graduate school experience as well. So I think trying to help our talent be better prepared for the wide range of jobs on day one, trying to help our talent get exposure to what those jobs are like so we can better tune students and talent to job opportunities. And in particular, with this effort, how do we also afford the ability for students to have a job waiting for them once they complete their degree as well? So I think all of that sort of constitutes why we're thinking about this. I'll give you one fact, Terry, that I just find really interesting. So a couple of decades ago, when I was a undergrad in computer science, for example, about 3/4 of PhDs in computer science would go into academia as faculty. Today, we produce many more PhDs in computer science, but about 3/4 of those PhDs are going anywhere but academia. And so how do we try to ensure that we are providing them with the full set of skills and competencies and understandings of what that looks like? Industry, government, nonprofits, the full range. And this one in particular focuses on industry.
1: Dr. Erwin Gyanchandani is NSF's Assistant Director for Technology, Innovations, and Partnerships. So this program is advertised as a pilot, and it brings together industry, universities, and the government in a 4-year program. Sometimes PhD programs can feel like they go on forever, so you're really trying to put some brackets around it. But tell us a little bit about how that will impact the structure. What will students be doing throughout the 4 years that will be different?
0: Sure. So a couple of things. We are first and foremost trying to encourage through this program active engagement by the industry partners, the companies themselves, in the research efforts of the students. So if I'm a student at a grad school, for example, oftentimes my dissertation committee, if you will, comprises my advisor and then a set of other faculty at that institution, including folks from beyond my department, my own home department. I think in this particular case, we're encouraging that the university dissertation committees also comprise, thesis committees also comprise at least somebody from industry as a partner to help shape and guide and steward some of the R&D directions that the students pursue. So that's one example of something that I think is concretely different. Another is we're really encouraging and requiring that the students spend some time, up to a year, as part of their PhD experience working on site at the corporate partners labs or at the corporate partners facilities. And our hope there is, and you know, this is where NSF is providing for 3 years of support for the PhD student. The university we expect will provide for the first year of support for the PhD student. So that's how you get to 4 years. But we're also expecting the industry partner to contribute resources to help support the students' housing and subsistence and so forth, near or at the location of the company, as well as that internship or externship experience at the company. So that's really where I think the student has the ability to take what they're learning at the university and think about it in the context of industry, real-world practical problems that are being faced today. They get the exposure of doing that on a day-to-day basis, working with the industry teams and so forth, and then bringing those lessons back, I think, to what they're doing at the university setting as well. So I think those are two fundamentally distinct aspects of this particular IPH

0: PhD scholar's effort, where we expect the experiences of the students will be different.
1: Well, like any good science project, this must have performance metrics. How will you be evaluating the pilot for success? And then what will scaling look like if it is successful?
0: Yeah, so I think on the part of evaluation, I think we're looking at a set of indicators that sort of illustrate the difference maker, if you will, that this is in the livelihoods of the students, not just during their graduate experience, but most importantly, postgraduate experience as well. So I think we're interested in, you know, what are the kinds of outputs of the research that the students are pursuing? Are we broadening beyond papers and publications and conference proceedings, for instance, as part of their dissertation work? I think we're also interested post-degree in terms of where the students end up, right? What types of jobs are they pursuing? How quickly are they able to assimilate into those new environments? And how much are the companies that are partners of this effort excited about the potential of the students who are being recruited at the end of the day? So really interested in trying to understand the experiences that the students have. You know, we said that we are requiring this to be a four-year PhD effort. Right? That is, as you pointed out earlier in one of your questions to me, a shorter time horizon than is typical for a PhD program these days. 5-6 years, I think, tends to be more typical, although some people can get it done in 4. And so I think one of the things that we're looking to elucidate here is it the case that we are having folks graduate within 4 years? Is that time to degree completion really trending downward relative to where we have been across the board? So those are some of the indicators that we're interested in from an evaluation standpoint. And then in terms of scaling more generally, look, I think part of this is, frankly, trying to help nudge, if you will, the entire ecosystem, right? So I think that there's some scaling responsibility from NSF in the long term. I hope that this will also spur excitement, as it seems to have in the first few weeks, by a broader cross-section of higher education institutions and companies about how they can come together and work together to unlock these types of partnerships for training and workforce development going forward.
1: Dr. Erwin Gyanchandani is NSF's Assistant Director for Technology, Innovation, and Partnerships. Thanks so much for sharing this exciting program with us today.
0: Terry, thanks for having me. It's always a pleasure, and I'm really excited about it. Looking forward to seeing more universities and companies and students benefit.
1: 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Still to come, NASA's newest space telescope wasn't built to zoom in on a single mystery. It was built to show astronomers more of the universe at once. But first, the federal government is asking universities and laboratories to make more decisions about biological research risks before Washington gets involved. 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
2: Now today's federal newscast. The Small Business Administration will not require current small firms in the 8A program to reapply or recertify under the new regulations finalized last month. SBA says in implementation guidance released earlier this week that existing 8As will not have to reestablish social disadvantage status now or in the future. The new eligibility standards go into effect September 10th. The Merit Systems Protection Board has officially removed requirements for agencies to follow the Douglas factors. Federal News Network's Drew Friedman explains.
3: Those are 12 longstanding factors that agencies have had to consider in adverse action cases involving misconduct. But going forward, MSPB says it will now evaluate disciplinary actions using case-by-case criteria. Trump administration officials say the change is meant to add flexibility to the process, but some stakeholders raise concerns that it will lead to subjective or politically motivated disciplinary decisions. MSPB's changes take full effect in 30 days. Drew Friedman, Federal News Network.
2: And a federal union is raising alarms about proposed changes at the Equal Employment Opportunity Commission. The American Federation of Government Employees warns that a planned overhaul of the federal sector EEO process would make it harder for federal employees to win relief. The warnings come as the commission looks to revoke Fed's automatic right to a hearing. Find these stories and more at federalnewsnetwork.com. I'm Eric White.
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1: Welcome back to The Federal Drive with Terry Girton on Federal News Network. For years, research institutions operated under relatively defined federal standards for reviewing high-risk biological research. A new government-wide policy shifts toward a broader risk-based approach that requires universities and laboratories to make more of those decisions themselves, with significant compliance consequences if they get them wrong. Here with a breakdown of where the rules are changing is Kara Baer, partner at Butler Snow. Kara, it's great to have you on the show. Thank you so much for joining me.
12: Thanks for having me, Terry.
1: The term gain of function is having a moment right now, but the NIH has a new policy out around funding for gain of function research. The federal government has overseen high-risk biological research for years. So what is the most important thing that has changed in this new policy?
12: I think there's probably two most important things that have changed with this new policy. Well, let's first talk about what was previously there, right? So there were two key policies that were in place previously. They're not just NIH policies. They're more holistic federal government policies on funding for research that could potentially create a risk for society. So previously, we had two key policies. One was dual-use research of concern, which was doing research with specific pathogens that may have seven potentially negative consequences to that research. And then there was research involving potential pandemic pathogens, which was looking really at things like flu and SARS and COVID and anything that could have significant morbidity or mortality effects. This new law is going much broader. It doesn't have lists of pathogens like the previous DIRC law did. And it's looking at whether any biological agent could result in significant negative societal consequences, which could be anything from economic consequences to agricultural consequences to health consequences to effects on our ability to, you know, treat enough patients in the hospital. So it is a very broad range of consequences we're looking at. And so it's going to be a very subjective analysis for institutions and for agencies to determine what research actually falls into these buckets. The other new impact of this policy is its impact on international research itself, regardless of whether it meets that dangerous gain of function classification. And so it prohibits certain research involving countries of concern and research outside of the United States involving entities and individuals of concern, that the agencies will be giving us lists of those. Also impacts a category that's currently very amorphous of other risky international research. And I think we're going to need a lot of guidance from agencies about what research they believe falls into that category. But it's defined as life sciences research that could reasonably pose a threat to public health, public safety, and economic or national security conducted in a country with inadequate oversight to ensure that the country is compliant with U.S. oversight standards and policies. Without having a list of what those countries are, I think early on we're going to be doing a lot of guessing as to what research might actually fall into those categories.
1: Was there some kind of incident that prompted the issuance of this new guidance or some gap that the old guidance wasn't filling?
12: I think there are maybe two probably drivers of this policy. One is COVID and the fact that people didn't feel that we had adequate safeguards to prevent a COVID pandemic from happening. And so there were updates post-COVID to the potential pandemic pathogen rules and what research could be conducted. But I think there was general concern about things that we're not anticipating that could have a significant negative societal consequence and the need to address that, which is why we're ending up with such subjective laws, because we're looking really at the effect that could happen as opposed to necessarily concerns about specifically like anthrax or, you know, COVID virus or specific viruses. And then I think the other driver is a lot of international distrust currently of China and other international countries that we see as potentially doing things that could be against American interests and wanting to get a level of control over that and maybe prevent at least funding international research that could harm the United States. And I think there have been suggestions, I haven't seen the primary documentation, that some of the COVID research was done in China that was funded by the United States that could have resulted in the COVID epidemic. And so I think that belief, whether, you know, I don't know the details of whether that's actually true, but I think that prompted this concern that that could happen. And so we want to prevent that from happening in the future.
1: Kara Baer is a partner at Butler Snow. Kara, this seems to push a lot of responsibility for validation and verification from the federal government actually down to the research institutions themselves, whether that's universities or labs or other sites and places. How do you see those activities responding to this rule?
12: I think that as broad as the requirements of this policy are, it's going to put an enormous burden on universities. They have to look at all life sciences research that they conduct to determine if it falls into any of these categories. Previously, they could look at specifically the 15 DIRC pathogens and see what research they do with those. But looking at all life sciences research that's conducted, and it's not just federally funded research, it's all life sciences research, because reports have to be made even about non-federally funded research that's being conducted. I think this is going to be a huge burden, especially when we have lack of clarity on institutions and investigators to determine how their research is going to be classified, to come up with policies and education and procedures to be able to comply with the law. Because institutions, I know, want to comply with the law, but when compliance with the law is very unclear, it makes it really difficult to make sure that they're doing everything that's required.
1: There's also, from my read of it, a bit of a veiled or maybe not so veiled threat here, which is if you certify all of this and then we find out you were wrong, you could be subject to the False Claims Act. So there's a real potential risk of liability, even if you thought you did everything correct, to be found liable for something. How do you read that?
12: That's right. So investigators have to make certain certifications in their grant applications about their research and how it is qualified. Institutions have to review the research that could potentially be dangerous gain-of-function research by their institutional review entity and confirm the accuracy of the certifications being made by the investigators. And if those certifications are ultimately decided to be incorrect or inaccurate, then institutions could have any host of consequences, including being ineligible for federal funding for up to 5 years. So these could be very significant impacts on their research infrastructure, especially research institutions that do a ton of international research, a ton of federally funded research. I think, you know, as a lawyer, I always feel like we could argue both sides of any argument. And I think that this is an area where, in a lot of contexts, I could argue that something either is or is not dangerous gain-of-function research. Now, I'm not a biologist, so what exactly that's going to entail could be, you know, it's going to require some expertise. But as squidgy as these rules are, as much as we talk about significant negative societal consequences without any clear definer of what significance is, I do think that there's a high possibility that an investigator will say what I'm doing is not dangerous gain-of-function research, and somebody else could disagree. And so it's going to be really imperative that agencies issue clear guidance to help researchers make those determinations consistent with how the agencies would make those determinations.
1: Given the uncertainty about these rules that you've articulated in squidgy, which may be a term of art here that I didn't know, how should research institutions be working right now so that they're not caught flat-footed when the implementation rules arrive?
12: Yeah, there's a number of things I think that institutions could start doing now, and obviously it'll be helpful once those implementation rules come out. But they could establish an implementation team, determine who has the expertise to start determining what they need to do to comply, including people in their legal department, their compliance department. If they currently do dual-use research and have an institutional review entity, get them involved, their institutional review board, who are the experts they have that are going to help them determine how to comply. They can start inventorying projects and categorize them as, these are ones we're going to have to look at more closely. These are ones that really don't involve any biological agents or toxins. Like, how can we inventory what's going to need to be reviewed now so that once they have the guidance to be able to do that review, they're prepared? They could come up with interim screening for projects now, any new projects coming in, so that they can determine or start collecting information about what category those may fall into so that they can get ahead of it with respect to those. You know, there's this international research of concern component that is new. They could review all of their international agreements and determine what of these international agreements may at least involve a country of concern. We don't have lists yet of who the entities and individuals of concern are, but they could try to start to get a repository of what research are they doing that involves China or Russia or Iran or one of these countries that we know are flagged. They can start developing processes for PI attestations and how are they going to collect this information, even if they don't know exactly the substances of each of those. And they can start preparing training materials because there is a requirement to educate researchers every year on the law and how to comply with the law. And so they could put together first drafts of those materials that they will then tweak once agency guidance is issued, and then start reviewing subaward templates and other research agreements to ensure compliance with these requirements.
1: Kara Baer is a partner at Butler Snow. Kara, I really appreciate you joining me today and laying all of this out for us.
12: Thank you for having me.
1: 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Subscribe to the Federal Drive wherever you get your podcasts. Coming up next, NASA's newest space telescope wasn't built to zoom in on a single mystery. It was built to show astronomers more of the universe at once. This is the Federal Drive with Terry Girton on Federal News Network.
2: Now today's Federal Newscast, the Justice Department has settled with another contractor accused of failing to comply with cybersecurity requirements. Honeywell Aerospace has agreed to pay just over $2 million to resolve allegations of liability under the False Claims Act. A former Honeywell employee who filed a whistleblower lawsuit under the False Claims Act will receive more than $375,000 as her share of the settlement. Oracle is on the hot seat after pulling out of a House oversight hearing yesterday. Federal News Network's Jason Miller tells us why.
8: The House Veterans Affairs Committee plans to subpoena Oracle Chairman Larry Ellison and CEO Mike Sicilia to compel them to testify over the $16.9 billion increase of the Veterans Affairs Department's electronic health record systems contract. The motion to subpoena comes after Congressman Mark Decano, ranking member of the committee, invited Oracle to testify on August 20th. The company initially accepted the invitation on August 26th, only to withdraw a day later, citing time constraints and the two-panel structure. Jason Miller, Federal News Network.
13: 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Trey Hodgkins, a federal procurement expert, is the industry association's new vice president of acquisition and business policy. In that role, Hodgkins will lead PSC's advocacy on federal acquisition and procurement policy, working closely with member companies, Congress, the administration, and across federal agencies. 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I'm Eric White.
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1: Welcome back to the Federal Drive with Terry Girton on Federal News Network. The Nancy Grace Roman Space Telescope combines the image quality of Hubble with a field of view that's dramatically larger. That will allow scientists to map vast portions of the sky, search for distant planets, and study some of the biggest unanswered questions in astronomy. Federal News Network's Eric White gets more details from Matthew Bolkar, Senior Optical Systems Engineer at NASA Goddard Space Flight Center.
13: So the Nancy Grace Roman Space Telescope is what we are discussing here today. Why don't we kind of just take a step back and tell us kind of, the history of how this project came together.
18: Yeah, sure. So Nancy Grace Roman Space Telescope is our next NASA flagship space telescope in the same legacy as Hubble and the James Webb Space Telescope. It was the top selection from the 2010 Decadal Survey. That's a gathering of astronomers that figure out what the nation's priorities in astronomy should be. And so they recommended a mission like Roman. And since 2010, we've been working on designing it and building it.
13: What's special about this one? Every telescope that goes up always has new technologies and new features. What is your claim to fame for this one?
18: Yeah, great question. So the big thing that separates Roman from all those previous telescopes is its field of view. So the Roman Space Telescope is about the same size as the Hubble Space Telescope. It's got the same size mirror. So we'll have about the same resolution as Hubble. But we will have 100 times the size of the field of view. And so that means, when Hubble takes a picture of the sky, you see just a small patch of it, and we will see 100 times larger area. And so we're really designed to be a survey mission. We're going to take, giant, large format pictures of the universe over a large portion of the sky, and we'll get this, massive structure of the sky is what we're imaging here at the same resolution that we can see with Hubble.
13: I'm sure the possibilities are infinite, but what aspects of space are you hoping will come through having that much wider of a wide-angle lens?
18: Yeah, so there's sort of two main thrusts that we're looking at. So one is to learn about dark energy and dark matter. These are these fundamental aspects of the universe that we don't really understand very well. We can't see them, but we know they exist because we can see their effect on the universe. And so by taking these large images and looking at the structure of the universe and getting statistics about how common certain stars are or certain formations are, we can understand how those forces, dark matter and dark energy, are impacting the universe, how the universe evolved, based on them, and how it will continue to evolve. And then the other piece is exoplanets. These are planets that are orbiting other stars. And so again, by having these large scale images, what we're going to see is, you know, billions of stars, and we can watch how those stars are, you know, getting brighter or dimmer to understand if there might be planets orbiting around them. And uniquely, planets that are more like the planets in our solar system, like Earth-sized planets or Mars-sized planets, in addition to a large Jupiters and Saturns. So we're really going to get a complete picture of what types of planets are out there and how common they are.
19: With a bigger picture comes bigger amounts of information. Processing all that data is always the real key to this. How are you going to make pictures out of this and actually be able to understand what you're looking at?
18: Yeah, it's really mind-blowing the amount of data we're going to get. I mean, every day we will be downlinking 1.4 terabytes of data. Just to put that in perspective, Hubble has been around for 36 years, and the entire Hubble archive is about 477 terabytes. So we're going to do that in less than a year. That's how much data we're going to collect. And it is a huge process. I mean, getting that data to the ground, getting it processed, and then releasing it for the public. And it will all be public data. This is not reserved just for the science community. Anyone can go download this data and look at it. That is a major undertaking. And so we are, you know, using newer concepts like cloud storage and things like that to enable the scientific discovery to happen.
19: How far out do you think this one will go? And I imagine it'll work in sync with Hubble and James Webb, right? It's not up there all by itself.
18: Yeah, absolutely. So we will be operating at the same time as Hubble and Webb. We're going to go basically to a very similar orbit as Webb is at, for the what we call the L2 point. It's about 1 million miles away on the other side of the moon. And so Webb is located there, and yeah, all three observatories will work together. So, you know, Roman will be sort of the spotter. It's going to look all over the universe and find, you know, take these big images. And when we see something interesting, you know, then we can task Hubble or Webb to go zoom in and take these very fine detailed images of that small area to better understand what's going on there. So they're very complementary capabilities.
19: Just adding to the fraction of a quintillionth of space that we can finally see, right?
18: Yeah, exactly.
19: And yeah, if you could just talk a little bit about why it was named Roman Space Telescope. What is the namesake there, and what significance does it hold?
18: Yep. Yeah. So it is named after Dr. Nancy Grace Roman, who is very important in NASA's history, very important person in NASA's history. So she was NASA's first chief of astronomy. And what really, you know, what she's really known for, she earned the nickname Mother of Hubble. And because she really understood the power of doing these sort of astronomical observations from space. And she was instrumental in getting the Hubble Space Telescope to actually happen. And so that started this entire legacy of these great space observatories. I mean, Hubble was the first, obviously, and then Chandra and Spitzer and James Webb and now Roman. So, you know, we basically carry on her legacy of that understanding. And also, like, she was also very important in making sure that the data was available. You know, it wasn't reserved for the government. It was made available to the public. And that, again, is, you know, similar to Roman's, the way we're going to operate. All of that data will be public for anyone to go look at.
19: Yeah, if you could just tell us a little bit about how folks can keep track of this. I'm sure that all of these social media feeds will be blasted with tons of first images, as that's always the funnest part about following you all. But what other ways can folks keep up?
18: Yeah, sure. So about 90 days after we launch is when we will start our first science observation. So, you know, later towards the end of this year, or early next year, is when we can expect to see the first images from the observatory.
19: Great. And I'd be remiss. You are the optical systems engineer. Can we just kind of breeze over some of the engineering feats that were accomplished in creating a mirror of that size? Like I said, we learn every time we do something like this. What challenges did you run into, and what are you trying to remember for the next project?
18: Yeah, absolutely. As I mentioned, I think Roman, you know, has the same size primary mirror as Hubble's. It's 2.4 meters in diameter, but it's 1/4 the weight. It's much lighter. But what that also means is it's not as stiff. And so when we actually test that mirror here on the ground, it actually sags under its own weight and deforms. And so one of the challenges we had was, how do we test that mirror on Earth in the presence of gravity and really understand, you know, how it's behaving? But another one is that, you know, in order to do the science that we want to do, Roman is the most stable telescope we have ever built and designed. And so the modeling and the testing, all of the work we had to go through to show that we can actually achieve the stability required to take these very, very sharp images. That was a very long process and a very new process, and it's very applicable to the next mission that we're starting to work on now, which needs even better stability. So we are carrying those lessons forward and understanding how to do these things.
19: Other than the bigger picture, what other features from a connectivity standpoint, since I'm sure that that's been vastly improved since Hubble and probably even since James Webb?
18: You mean about how we're getting the data
19: down
18: to Earth?
19: Yeah, staying in touch with it, yeah. Or is that still relatively the same?
18: We're using very similar concepts. I think the big difference is we have a gigantic antenna on our telescope, because getting that 1.4 terabytes down is no small feat. And so we have a very large antenna that we use to beam all that data down.
19: Anything else that you think folks should know about?
18: I'm just super excited to see what this telescope can do. I think the scale of the images that we see are just going to be absolutely mind-blowing. And I'm really excited about the things that, you know, we're going to discover by accident along the way. With these huge images, you know, we're going to learn a lot about dark energy and exoplanets. But it's the things we don't even know we're going to find that I think are going to be really exciting.
19: Dr. Matthew Bokar is Senior Optical Systems Engineer with NASA Goddard Space Flight Center. Thank you so much.
18: Thank you.
1: 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I'm Terry Girton. 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
28: ABC News. I'm Sherry Preston. Longtime women's rights advocate Gloria Steinem has died, her foundation announcing her death this morning.
29: The myths about this issue are false.
30: Gloria Steinem was a journalist, political activist, and above all, an outspoken trailblazer of the women's rights movement in the 60s and 70s.
29: To every woman whose abilities have been wasted by the second-class, subservient, underpaid, or powerless positions to which female human beings are consigned.
30: Born in Toledo, Ohio in 1934, Steinem dedicated her life to breaking barriers, inspiring women to fight for change and take risks.
28: That's ABC's Rena Roy. Steinem founded New York and Ms. magazines and was awarded the Presidential Medal of Freedom by President Obama. She was 92. More attacks in the Persian Gulf overnight. Iran launching strikes on Bahrain and Kuwait following U.S. strikes on Iran. Sailors and Marines serving on the USS Lincoln stepping on dry land for the first time in 9 months. The aircraft carrier docking in Thailand after a record-setting 286 days at sea amid the war with Iran. Crew members and their families also reacting to President Trump's comments, saying the deployment hadn't gone on nearly long enough.
0: In Thailand, the Lincoln's commanding officer, Captain Dan Keeler, asked about that.
2: What have you made of some of the comments from, like, the president saying that the deployment wasn't nearly long enough?
3: So the president speaks for himself. That's what I think about that.
0: In Chicago, Christy McGarry, whose son Marshall is a sailor on the Lincoln, told us she was deeply offended.
4: It was extremely offensive, really, and dismissive of the sacrifices that we go through.
28: ABC Chief White House Correspondent Mary Bruce. It's back to deliberations for the jury in the Lindsey Clancy trial. Jurors have twice told the judge they are deadlocked and unable to reach a unanimous verdict in the case of the mom accused of murdering her children, the judge telling them to try again. You're listening to ABC News.
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28: A new round of storms is set to impact millions of Americans today. And coming up, more possible wind and rain, says ABC's Sophie Flay.
7: Forecasters watching 3 hurricanes now churning in the Pacific, including a Category 4 storm. The systems are partly tied to a strong El Nino, bringing warmer ocean water and conditions that can help storms grow stronger. The hurricanes could bring life-threatening surf, destructive winds, and heavy rain to Hawaii and Southern California.
28: One of the Penn State students accused of running a multi-million dollar drug ring is out on bail. Agostino Abitellio is facing numerous drug possession charges and is pleading not guilty. Here's ABC's Perry Russum.
9: The 24-year-old's lawyer now speaking out.
10: It's a good student, good kid. What they're alleging, we'll find out how much of that, if any of it's true.
9: Officials say Abitiello and another former student, Thomas Robinson, brought in kilos of cocaine in 2023 and 2024. Prosecutors say the drugs were cut and packaged at the Delta Upsilon and Sigma Chi fraternity houses and distributed mainly to Penn State students.
28: Another student is claiming that Abitiello would refer to himself as the godfather when dealing the drugs. American Airlines wants more big spenders. It says it'll add more premium seats to new Boeing 777 jets used on long-haul routes. And while it's phasing out first class on the planes, it is increasing the number of business class seats it'll sell. Sherry Preston, ABC News.
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13: Today's federal newscast, the Justice Department has settled with another contractor accused of failing to comply with cybersecurity requirements. Honeywell Aerospace has agreed to pay just over $2 million to resolve allegations of liability under the False Claims Act. A former Honeywell employee who filed a whistleblower lawsuit under the False Claims Act will receive more than $375,000 as her share of the settlement. The General Services Administration is reducing the number of staff with security clearances. Federal News Network's Justin Doubleday reports.
11: GSA terminated the security clearances of hundreds of employees last week. An internal email viewed by Federal News Network shows GSA was working with affected staff this week to ensure they can still access their work sites. GSA says it revoked the clearances following an audit that was aimed at confirming that every clearance holder has a demonstrated current need for access to classified information. Justin Doubleday, Federal News Network.
13: 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I'm Eric White.
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14: My guest today is John Israel, the Chief Information Security Officer for the state of Minnesota. John, thanks so much for taking the time to join us.
15: No, thanks. Glad to be here, Jason. Looking forward to the conversation.
14: This continues our discussions with folks in the state and local market, talking more about cybersecurity. I recently did an interview with the folks at NASIO. They put out their new cybersecurity survey of folks like yourself. And it was just some fascinating things. So I think there'll be a lot of overlap that I'll learn kind of more specific things from you versus the broad range of the survey questions. So let's jump right in. Let's talk a little bit about Minnesota's cybersecurity strategy. What does it look like today? How has it evolved over the last few years?
15: No, Minnesota's been in a really good spot. Like about a dozen years or so ago, Minnesota was able to consolidate IT, information technology resources for across the entire executive branch. But long before that, Minnesota has had a really strong kind of capability and relationship with statewide, with all of government by offering a statewide telecommunications network. So we call it MNET, Minnesota's Network for Enterprise Telecommunications. And this is actually the brainchild of kind of the precursor of our IT organization that's been in existence for decades now, connecting state and local government, K-12, higher education across the state for a long time with really mature kind of capabilities that have grown over the years. But that's really positioned Minnesota cybersecurity program to not only support the executive branch, but also support all of state and local government throughout the state through with that increased kind of capabilities, visibility, and operational capabilities of really having that network visibility and those relationships with the local governments. I would say that our core parts of our security program date back to like 2006 when the first state CISO started and started building kind of a consolidated team for cybersecurity within the executive branch. But then I was really fortunate to really inherit kind of a strong team and a strong program when I started in this role about 5 years ago, and gave us the opportunity to really just kind of build on that solid foundation, take another look and say, like, how do we really continue to mature cybersecurity offerings that we have to all of our partners? So the strategy that we've really worked for in Minnesota is really focused across three or four pillars. So I would kind of call that kind of our enterprise security operations functions, things like a security operations center, an incident response, forensics, identity management, GRC, governance risk and compliance, and secure engineering, all of those things that are kind of offered as a commodity service to all of our executive branch partners so that we have a kind of a really strong baseline foundation for those folks. The second pillar is why I kind of call that our business information security officer team. So that's our BISOs and our security leaders serve as that translator. They really get to, they're embedded. They have teams embedded within state agencies. They get a chance to really understand kind of that agency security risk profile, agency business functions, agency business needs and goals, and really help align security to what the business needs. So they really are that translator between the things that we can offer as a commodity now into that kind of bespoke services that we can offer to those state agencies. It really helps us mature, and kind of the motto that we have for that team is really helping state agencies do business safer. So that really gives us a lot of opportunities to really tune these programs and get to understand those unique risk profiles. The third pillar really focuses on kind of risk and policy. So helping us kind of really understand, kind of really map into all of our compliance frameworks. And as you can imagine, as you're probably hearing from other states and state and local government, there's very few compliance frameworks that we don't have to meet and we don't have to map to. So really having kind of a strong team that can really help us kind of really develop those practices, audit practices, manage those policies and compliance frameworks. And then the last one is probably the newest pillar on our team and on our program, and that's our whole estate cybersecurity program, that we've really taken the opportunity to build broader relationships with state and local government, with all of our partners throughout the state, and really improve cybersecurity on those fronts. And we can dive into that in any way that you want to, on any of those.
14: All right, plenty there to dive into, but I want to take a half a step back. I really like this idea of this consolidated enterprise telecom network. From the beginning, I imagine when you walked into the CISA role, you're probably like, oh, that's going to make my job so much easier, at least for that, right? The network, which is so important to everything else. That's maybe the one belly button to push to say, okay, what is happening today? What risks are we facing? I can see, have that single pane of glass you can use it. Talk a little bit about how this has really changed the way you're able to not just do cybersecurity, but really it makes you guys even more secure in many ways.
15: My path to getting into the CISO role was I actually came from local government. So I worked for a sheriff's office, actually was in law enforcement, kind of worked my way. Somehow I became the IT guy that was the most experienced, started in became a forensic investigator. And that worked me into kind of cybersecurity roles and ultimately up to the state. But I got a chance to see this from both sides. So at the local government level, it gave us really kind of the connectivity out, not only to each other in a secure network, but also to our criminal justice partners and out to the broader internet in a way that we could have that trusted environment between state and local government. So that really eased our ability to kind of connect safely from that local level. Stepping into the state role, really have seen just kind of from the flip side, the all of the opportunities that allows us to do at scale. So really bringing kind of a strong kind of security minded network team that is able to kind of, that has built a really secure design across the state. Over the years, the investment the state has made to run fiber, multiple paths of fiber around all of the major cities throughout every corner of the state has really given us that ability to kind of not only see what's happening. So now we've got visibility into kind of the threats, the malicious activity, any kind of cyber activity that's happening on those networks, but also to implement controls and really help tighten the configurations within each of those environments. It certainly is this, like all cybersecurity, this is a shared responsibility. We're kind of an ISP and a network provider. We're giving these our constituents and our customers on that network side not only access into a secure state network, but also access to the broader internet. So there's a lot of responsibilities they have to implement controls. But that's where we've kind of layered in some of the capabilities on the whole estate side to bring that to local governments, bring enterprise class tools and security controls to local governments as well.
14: As the push developed over the last several years for things like zero trust, for, you know, endpoint detection response capabilities, right, really to push the security further to the edge, having this one network, I can only imagine, made that push easier on you versus not knowing where each of the different networks ended or what was the edge. You always knew where your edge was in many ways, I would guess.
15: Yeah, absolutely. And it allowed us to implement, I would say, additional kind of security controls and layers that benefited all local government. So as we start looking at the things that we could do by having one statewide network with really just two major egress points, that allows us to put a lot of like security visibility and controls, but also a lot of defenses there too. So cloud DDoS and other capabilities after that can protect every entity that's on our network versus just having to repeat a lot of that infrastructure, a lot of that management and duplicate that across every entity.
14: I think, you know, people kind of lose sight sometimes on the benefits. So they always worry about, oh, well, if you have so quote unquote one network, oh, now you're going to be attacked on that one network. But it's not one network per se. There's plenty of areas to protect. But at the same time, you have redundancy and the like. So I think I think it's always important to kind of make that highlight.
15: Yeah, and I think to your point about, I mean, this has really helped us kind of assist those local governments on the zero trust journey as well. So Minnesota has had this is one of our strategies from the last, I mean, along with everybody else. I mean, that was the buzzword for a while, but we all took it to heart and have been implementing zero trust principles around Minnesota for a while, really focusing on each of those pillars. But the opportunity that MNET gave us was the security design really creates not only, it's not one big flat network. It allows us to really create a unique network for each of those local entities, help them really implement those fine-grained controls on their side, and provide kind of overarching guidance and support.
14: I appreciate the clarification as well, because I think folks, again, they'll think, oh, you have one network, now you're in trouble, but it's a whole bunch of them. And yes, zero trust was a great buzzword for several years now, and we'll talk about this later, is artificial intelligence is the big thing. But John, before we dive into it, because you know we will, let's talk a little bit about some of those pillars. I'm interested in, and let's start with the top first one. You mentioned enterprise security operation functions. That really is the deep side of cybersecurity. You mentioned security operations center, incident response, identity access management, GRC, secure engineering. What's that look like today? How has that kind of evolved over the last, you know, again, 3, 5, 7 years? Because security operations center, they're busier than ever, I can only imagine.
15: Yeah, and I think this is one of the kind of more recent strategies. You were asking a little bit about our cybersecurity strategy, and one of the focuses over the last few years that I've kind of tried to bring in with our teams is really that chance to revisit how and modernize the security program and the way each of our teams operate. And a lot of that came from, I kind of mentioned, like the first CISO started in 2006, and then the program was built over time, but really built organically. So one of the kind of strategies we put together in 2023 and advocated with the legislature for resources for was to really step back and do an assessment of all of our security operations programs, get a chance to kind of evaluate the people, the process, the technology, and look at it from a capability base. So one of those modernization efforts is really coming to fruition right now. So on our security, you mentioned the Security Operations Center, and that's one of the ones we really focused on. So we went and brought in a third party to help us do an evaluation, kind of step back and say, hey, what are the things that we're doing well? What are the things that are working for us? What are the capabilities that we have in place that are working for us? And what are the gaps? What are the things that aren't? Really, we've focused on trying to do this in a vendor agnostic manner. So we brought in a third party that had no ties to any specific vendor, because we didn't want to solve this necessarily from the technology front. We really wanted to look at what's the capabilities that we have that are working or not working, or things that we should change. And so that entire project is kind of really coming into its own at this stage. So as I mentioned, we started this effort in 2023, brought in a third party did the assessment, and now we've been rolling out and doing implementation and modernization on that program. So just 2 days ago, we finished our cutover into a next gen SIEM environment and kind of more a really automated security operations center environment with some of a program that was targeted to end on June 30th and actually met its target.
14: Good news and congratulations. It's never easy to kind of meet those goals. No matter when you set it out, you're thinking, oh, maybe we'll get close. Maybe we'll hit it, maybe a few days, but to be even a little early is always good news. John, that's a good spot for a quick break. We'll come back. We'll jump further into some of that modernization efforts. My guest today is John Israel, the Chief Information Security Officer for the state of Minnesota. I'm Jason Miller on the discussion Ask the CIO, Securing the State, a CISO series, Minnesota edition, sponsored by Wiz on Federal News Network.
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0: Israel, the Chief Information Security Officer for the state of Minnesota. Now, John, before break, we were talking a little bit about some of your pillars and some of your priorities, and you mentioned a good news story. You launched some new modernization efforts in your Security Operations Center on time, hopefully on budget. You didn't mention that, but I'll assume so. And I'd love to know, when you did that assessment, and I get there's some sensitivities, so you may not be able to talk too much about the specific gaps, but just interesting, what'd you find that surprised you? Did you end up doing some tool rationalization? Just give me a sense of how that third-party evaluation led to some of these modernization efforts.
1: As many of us know, like any project, any major transformation project is largely about the people as much as it is around the technology. And so that was probably one of the biggest spaces where we've really been able to move the needle. So we started this this effort, and I kind of got a little visibility because I kind of grew up with this program. I worked in prior roles. As I mentioned earlier, I kind of came in as a kind of a friend, building a forensic program, but became the SOC manager before stepping into kind of the deputy and CISO role. So I got a chance to actually see all the pieces of the program and look at it from that perspective of, hey, if I ever had the chance to make changes, what would I do and what would I focus on? So that gave me a lot of that visibility. And we've got really good team. I mean, I got to talk about like that security operations team we have is really, I mean, they're smart, they're dedicated, they're doing work, they're doing great work. But when we started this program, we kind of said they wanted to do a self-assessment. And so we said, okay, let's do your self-assessment and kind of map out like where you think the gaps are. What do you think you're doing well? And like many kind of very proud teams, the kind of response came back was everything we're doing is perfect. All of our problems are these people over here, or these teams, or these relationships. And we said, yeah, I don't know that that's exactly the way I see it, but let's bring in our third party and do this assessment. So the biggest piece was really helping, was really eye-opening for the team, helping them kind of see that the way that they were working. And I would kind of translate like one of the scenarios I give is like, long ago when I first came in, it just felt like kind of the security operations team was like a kid's soccer team. So always chasing the ball. So there would be something that would be happening over here. There wasn't really a strategic direction. It was like everybody would go chase the ball. They all be focused over here while nobody was looking back in the corner for planning defense or strategy for how we're going to take the next step. And that's been probably the biggest opportunity we've had over the last decade, is to really change that mindset and really grow that strategic view and really help folks understand kind of see like all the manual processes and things that they've done, and then how that can be really readily transformed using the technology, the visibility, and even now. So I know you mentioned more AI, that ability to kind of use kind of modern AI and capabilities to rather than having a team that's constantly looking for needles in haystacks, to actually bring them a pile of needles and say, now we need you to use the brains, the skills, the training you have to kind of determine like what do we have to do and what are our actions and how can we better respond onto that in the future with even more automation.
0: When the third party did that secondary assessment, what was the reaction of the SOC team? Were they like, did they push back against it a little bit? Or were they kind of, even constructive criticism can be difficult to take?
1: Yeah, I mean, I think it was the typical things that you see from folks that have been around for a while. At first, it was like, why do we need to bring somebody in? Why do we need to do this? We already know what our problems are. But then it was also a little bit like, how do we know things are going to change? That things are actually going to change if we spend our time and effort and go through this. And I think that getting the right partner has really helped us really get that buy-in from the team. And I think they're all super pumped and excited ever since kind of that, even that first assessment, even though it came in at a lower score than they probably thought themselves to be at, it really gave them that view and vision to not only are we recognizing the gaps, but now we're investing to make changes to close those gaps. And I think seeing kind of the ability to the projects that were coming in, the funding, the opportunity, and then the commitment from our entire executive team to see success and drive success there and enable them to do the things really got that, not only the wow factor, but really the motivation from that team going. So I've seen them super pumped and excited now that this is, they've actually seen most of these kind of changes coming to fruition and that they are fully engaged. So we're really listening to kind of their feedback and helping to implement that in partnership with the third party that's helping us do this.
0: So many times it's, you know, we hear this, it's a common refrain about it's not never the technology, it's always the people, and it's the change management. And I think that's true when it comes to Security Operations Center. I think we're moving towards, okay, it's also the technology. You brought up this idea of modern AI, that you brought up this idea of automation. Let's go down that path a little bit. As you mentioned, Zero Trust was the hot topic several years ago. Now it's all about AI. How are you starting to kind of say,

0: Okay, where can we apply AI to the security? So much noise, so much data. How do you start to sort through all that?
1: Any program that's not considering how to effectively use AI in this stage of the world and where we're headed is probably going to fall behind. And I think it's just that recognition. Like we have seen the volume of logs, the volume of reports, the volume of telemetry that we need to look at to mine to actually identify and defend state networks has just increased exponentially year after year. And so that's really been the focus of part of that modernization effort, identifying kind of gaps in the logging, things that we thought we had visibility to and didn't. Now I'm getting reports back now that that project is fully implemented, and throughout the phases of that, the amount of things that they're being able to kind of detect and respond to, and then that those time frames and the I kind of say, like, it's not necessarily like the mean time to detect as much as it is the mean time to decision. Like, how quickly can you get to the point where you can decide on to take action, pro or con, and whether that can be, and in many cases, the only way we can get to that faster is to find these patterns and automate those responses. The AI capabilities are still, I mean, I think there's still a lot more to come. I mean, I think we're still at just the bleeding edge of what we're going to be able to do in a security program, but we're already seeing the value of being able to mine the data that we are collecting and monitoring to get to faster decisions.
0: Now, a lot of people say, well, Jason, when I talk to security people, AI is not new. We've been using it for years. Now it just has a new kind of shiny object on top of it. Had you guys been using a lot of that automation already? And had you guys already been saying, to find, to your point, finding those needles in the needles, not just the needles in the haystack, that's something that maybe has been ongoing. And the difference, say, is what? Just better AI, better comfort levels with it? Give me a sense.
1: I think during the break, you and I were talking a little bit about like that assessment of tools and were we finding things we weren't using effectively or things that we that needed some changes. And I think that this is one of the spaces. So obviously, as you mentioned, we've had automation in the team, a SOAR platform using machine learning or using kind of core scripted automation that our team has put in. So really along those kind of, once again, AI technologies. But really the value that we have seen with this transformation is the integration between those platforms. So in the prior stages, they were all kind of operated independently. So we had a SIEM environment, we had a data lake that's recording kind of archive logs, we had a SOAR platform that was managed by engineers trying to build automation and rules based on patterns that they were detecting. But these were all kind of operating in a little bit of not really silos, it was one team, but it was all separate, operated and managed separately. And now that we're finding kind of that building that integration point between into kind of a really consolidated platform offering, we're seeing the values step back up and kind of the ability to look at this and as a coordinated effort and really build that maturity. As you kind of mentioned, I mean, most of this stuff is not really new. I mean, we've been doing automation, we've been doing machine learning, we've been doing kind of automation and security programs for years. But now the opportunities that we're seeing is that ability to kind of really turn things into kind of more plain language. Searches for analysts really help ensure that all of the analysts have access to the playbooks, the logs, the data that they need at their fingertips much faster, and we're able to mine through and hunt for new and novel threats in ways that we weren't able to before.
0: At the same time, I imagine the AI and automation and those tools, as you talk about that integration, it's also helping to ferret out the false positives. The things where you may have said, hey, analysts, look into this, take 2, 3, 4 hours, and you realize, oh, that's just an anomaly, or oh, that's John is logging in from Canada because he's on vacation and we didn't realize it. It's not that big of a deal. I imagine that's automation's helping you with that too.
1: Yeah, absolutely. And I think those are some of the early use cases we had in our automation playbook was international travel, kind of user identity threats and pieces. But it was we weren't able to fully utilize all the telemetry that was being collected, and now we're seeing more success being able to automate that telemetry assessment to identify threats in a way that we weren't thinking of before. So you could build a rule that's being able to do something like Joe always connects from a certain kind of device in a location. And certainly it was easy to say, like, Joe's never logged in from a Linux device in some other country. That was easy to look at and automate before. But now being able to look at that as a bigger picture, what's a pattern of somebody that moves around, that does actually travel and log in from different locations, to now start flagging activity that is suspicious, higher risk, and then apply better risk-based controls.
0: John, I know we'll probably talk a little bit about the workforce in a minute. Just real quick, as we're pushing up against break, do you get a sense that the Security Operations Center folks, the analysts, are more comfortable using AI today? Or are there still some of that question, some of that, hey, give it a try, let's see how it works? Where are you at in that kind of spectrum?
1: It's a continuing evolution. So I think it's a learning curve that we all have. And I think that's partly on us to kind of help continue to raise the bar with those teams and help them with kind of that training and education. I think that I see excitement for the opportunity with the new tools and capabilities, and that really that thirst and kind of quest for knowledge and more training. I think that's areas that we're going to continue to grow into.
0: All right, very nice. Of course, there's so much more to come from AI. It's probably we're just kind of getting that surface level, to your point. But more to talk about today as well. But we're going to take a quick break. We come back, we'll continue our discussion. My guest today is John Israel, the Chief Information Security Officer for the state of Minnesota. I'm Jason Miller on the discussion Ask the CIO, Securing the States, a CISO series, Minnesota edition, sponsored by Wiz on Federal News Network.
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0: Welcome back to Ask the CIO, Securing the States, a CISO series, Minnesota edition, sponsored by Wiz on Federal News Network. I'm your host, Jason Miller. My guest today is John Israel, the Chief Information Security Officer for the state of Minnesota. John, before break, we're talking a lot about cyber defense and using AI tools and automation. I want to just flip it around for a second and ask you about AI tools and bad actors, the attackers. Every CISO I talk to says, yeah, it's getting worse. These AI-fueled cyber attacks are getting harder to detect. They're getting better using the AI tools. Just from a broad perspective, what are you starting to see? I imagine this is a huge concern of yours, but on a spectrum of huge, how huge?
1: We are absolutely kind of concerned with the kind of that kind of the growth and impact of how attackers are adopting AI capabilities. And I think really what we see is the same thing that every, like most other governments and business are seeing, is more mature attacks coming faster, higher volumes, and much more maturity. The kind of that bar for entry for kind of government to kind of adopt, to approve, to vet and to kind of adopt an AI tool or capability is pretty high, but an attacker, pretty low. Granted, they're probably not going to get access to the really high-end specialized systems like the things that we're seeing from OpenAI and Anthropic and others that are on the kind of the more expensive side, but they are adopting these tools in a way that is continuing to kind of probe and find ways to evade our defenses. Some of the kind of the baseline pieces is just like we see everywhere else. There's no reason to kind of hack into a system when you can hack a human. And that's really where we continue to see kind of the volume of those requests and the maturity of kind of those attacks kind of continuing to grow. Things like shifting. We all know the stories of that emails and phishing used to be really easy to detect. They bad language, bad English, bad graphics and other things. That's not the case anymore. We're seeing really mature, polished materials that are not only looking very professional, but now very targeted to the audience, being able to embed content that becomes more trustworthy. And the human side of that makes it not only really, really hard to kind of continue to teach how to detect and report or evaluate a message that could be phishing. We're having to turn more from being able to look at characteristics of the message as much as it is like, what is the message saying? Is it telling you something urgent? Is it telling you to do something that is time limited, accessing to something valuable, whether that's money or data, asking you to go outside the bounds of kind of normal process to kind of deliver something, and use that as an opportunity to say, to kind of scrutinize and say, whoa, I got to check on this message. Even down to the point of seeing kind of the deep fakes from leaders kind of coming in. So at first it was audio, being able to sound like your boss. Now audio and video, be able to sound and look like your boss. And I think last week I was on a panel with somebody else. We were with folks from the MSISAC, and we were talking about some of the other attacks that they've been tracking. And they shared a story about one of these kind of deep fake phishing attacks, where not only was it the director of the organization that was on video asking the person with using their image and voice, asking for access to data. But now the people in the background look familiar too, as other people on the team. So just looking at how polished these things are getting, it means that our focus has to be not only on technical defense, but also really helping our employees protect themselves and detect, and then really reinforcing the fact that no executive is going to call you and ask you to wire money or share data in this urgent manner. Build that acceptance across all of our teams that if you get that message, you have not only the right, but the responsibility to not just immediately go and react and deliver and worry that you're not going to lose your job or anything, that you can actually call up and find an out of band manner to verify that through your chain of command.
0: I'm flabbergasted by those deepfake videos that this actually happened to somebody, where they put together not just the video of the person talking, but actually the people in the background. And that's, I don't think I've heard that before. What was,
1: had I you seen either. These? Yeah. Yeah, this is, if you, I'll just tell you offline that Randy Rose from the Center for Internet Security was the one that kind of shared that story with me, and that they had seen a couple of these that have happened. I don't think it's a very common one. I think this is more that really targeted message, but I think that's telling us where the technology is going to take us. And I think that's the part that worries me the more so, is how realistic kind of these attacks are getting and how they're finding ways to kind of evade current defenses or training.
0: That's a great example. I really appreciate you sharing that, because again, I don't think a lot of us have seen that or heard too much about it, but they're coming and we know that they are. John, this is actually a great segue too, because as you talk about the need for people to stop, think about it, maybe even it's not just their requirement, but they really must. Hey, John, did you just send me a video asking for this or that? You know, they've got to take that extra step. You mentioned one of your big pillars is putting your cyber folks inside with the business side, the business security information team, and really kind of help them understand not just the business side, but how to secure the business. I imagine that that piece is becoming more important today than ever. Maybe talk a little bit more about how that works and some of the ways you guys are working inside the business systems and business areas.
1: As I kind of mentioned, one of my pillars is a business information security officer team. So I've got a team of BISOs. They report up to a kind of a director that kind of really carries that strategy across all of our agency partners. But below those BISOs, within their teams, they've got security teams that are embedded. So really, they get to really work with the business units, the executives and leaders for the agencies, as well as the application and support teams for all of the programs within each of our state agencies, and really kind of help understand kind of their unique risk profile and how to translate cybersecurity into things that are really meaningful there. It's really easy for us, maybe at an enterprise level, to kind of come up with these ideas and say, hey, here's all the things that the controls that we should have in place. Here's how we should implement them. But if those controls don't map down in a way that a business can actually implement and adopt them, then they're fairly useless. So it gives us that chance to really kind of give that two-way feedback. So as we're creating kind of these enterprise programs and capabilities, or changing a policy or changing a standard, we can really get that insight and feedback back to say, here's areas where that may not work for this business, and allow us to tune the way that that is implemented to meet those functions. So an example of that was several years ago, as we were rolling out MFA, and that being a kind of core capability to kind of defend against some of these, at least add a layer of defense against kind of account compromises and takeovers, we started recognizing kind of challenges in some of our facilities. So I'm thinking about the state prisons and the correctional facilities, where they got really tight security controls. So you're not going to be able to bring a mobile device, a smartphone or something that has a soft token. You're not going to be able to bring a physical like a FIDO2 key necessarily, and it's just not really feasible to carry those in a high security environment and be plugging things into devices and stuff. So we really mapped out a smart card function to do MFA and authentication inside those facilities. Same kind of challenges, just in a different environment, as we started looking at healthcare environments. So the state's got a direct care and treatment arm that really supports and provides healthcare services to Minnesotans. We've also got veterans facilities that provide healthcare and other services and resources. Those are really, really challenging to implement some of these controls, because you've got shared devices in clinic settings. And so we tried to map a lot of these controls, just like what you and I might see when we go to a doctor's office and have a nurse or a doctor badging in and out of a computer, to meet those security controls, but also meet those business needs. So that's just one example of kind of many of the ways that those BISO teams have really helped us to kind of really translate kind of the core controls and protections that are needed into something that actually works for the business.
0: John, let's take a quick break. We come back, we'll finish up our conversation. There's still a lot more to talk to, but first we'll take a break. My guest today is John Israel, the Chief Information Security Officer for the state of Minnesota. I'm Jason Miller on the discussion Ask the CIO, Securing the States, a CISO series, Minnesota edition, sponsored by Wiz on Federal News Network.
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7: Navy football kicks off the 2026 season against Towson on Saturday, September 5th, presented by HII. 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
0: Welcome back to Ask the CIO, Securing the States, a CISO series, Minnesota edition, sponsored by Wiz on Federal News Network. I'm your host, Jason Miller. My guest today is John Israel, the Chief Information Security Officer for the state of Minnesota. John, we talked a lot about the different pieces and parts of your pillars, of your strategy. One other part I definitely want to get to, because this was a common theme I saw in the NASIO survey when it came to cybersecurity most recently, is building this whole of state approach to cybersecurity, the culture side of it. How are you, as from a state CISO's perspective, developing that approach? Because you already had a great start. Beginning of our conversation, we talked about MNET. That's a key piece to this whole of state cybersecurity culture, I imagine. So what's it look like today? Where are you going next?
1: Minnesota has been on this whole estate journey for quite a while, as you mentioned, starting with that development of MNET, and then some early federal grants through the Homeland Security Grant Program allowed us to kind of dip our toes in the water and look at ways that we can really improve cybersecurity for local government. So the early days of that program, we were offering, providing kind of firewalls and intrusion detection systems to local governments that didn't have them. And this is like, I'm talking like a decade or more ago. And one of the things that we really learned out of that project was that there's opportunities for the state to help folks really improve their cybersecurity, but those were kind of one and done projects. We would buy, here you go, they became known as the state's free firewall program. We'd set it up, and then we found years later, as they were going through an audit, they said, and were asked, who's managing that? What's the rules? Can you show us the configuration? They go, we don't know, that's the state's firewall. And we kind of learned the hard way that that's not necessarily the way to deliver this. So we really took that opportunity in 2023 to build a task force. So it is a 15-member task force. It's an advisory body that's helped us really create the state's whole of state cybersecurity plan and identify the goal areas and then the ways that we can really meet the needs of local governments. That 15-member body is state, city, county folks. It's tribal nations. It's critical infrastructure. So we've got water, wastewater, and energy sector. We've got National Guard, and we've got some private sector folks that have kind of seen how this really works in some of the mature kind of Fortune 500 companies around Minnesota to really help build that plan and help us make sure we're meeting the needs of all of our communities. So some of the core functions of focus of that whole estate program is kind of around four pillars. One was kind of really creating a baseline of cybersecurity for local government and critical infrastructure. So getting resources to do assessments, understanding kind of baseline controls, policies, standards, and kind of the kind of ensuring that everybody has access to resources to build a security program. Second tier was really bringing some advanced control security capabilities to these local governments. So looking at the buying power that the state has and the ability to kind of really take enterprise class capabilities and bring them to even the smallest local government that may not even have an IT team, much less a cybersecurity team, and help them see the benefits of kind of those capabilities within their program. And then the third part was kind of bringing cyber navigators. So we brought in a team of kind of cyber advisors that can really get to know and build the relationship with those local governments. So it's not a one and done, and it's not just that you're getting outreach or you got the nebulous, the state is doing something for you. You actually get to know a navigator that can help understand your unique needs. So what are the challenges you have? What are the opportunities? What resources do you have available, and help point you to things that may be free or low cost? Maybe there's something that the federal government has, or an ISAC has, or the state has to offer. Help them really navigate those opportunities and improve their program. And then kind of the last pillar is really on focus on critical infrastructure. So how can we kind of really build a baseline of support for critical infrastructure providers? Minnesota, through that whole estate plan, we took advantage of some state and federal money through the state and local cyber grant program, as well as some funding and from our state legislature to fund the match requirements for that, as well as some other resources to help local governments and help us really deploy and deliver these capabilities out statewide. We started that first plan was launched in 2023. We've been continuing to kind of build and deploy off of that. We've got hundreds of entities that are on kind of each of these programs throughout the state, and we're seeing the value of that investment as we start looking out at. I wish I could say that we don't have cyber attacks in Minnesota, or we don't have successful ones, or we're not seeing kind of ransomware and other things hit local governments. Unfortunately, we do, but the numbers are showing us that those are not ones that have adopted kind of these capabilities. And once again, I am not interested in telling folks you have to use the state services. I just want you to have some baseline controls. And so that's really the focus of that plan, is not to buy our stuff or adopt our tools as much as it is. Make sure you have some tools, or you have a program that meets these capabilities and is helping defend your networks and your data.
0: Are you faring better than other states? Can you compare yourself, or are you faring better today than you were 3, 5, 7 years ago because of this whole state approach? Are there ways to say this is having the effect we want it to? Or is that, again, because it's, you're proving the negative is so difficult with science?
1: Yeah, that's a great question. And I think that's one of the ones that we've been trying to figure out how we best map ourselves. And obviously there's incident data that we can compare and show frequency of attacks, things that are happening elsewhere. But I think the part that's really helping us the most right now is in 2024, our legislature passed a cyber incident reporting requirement. So any state or local government entity, any public sector entity in the state that has an impactful cyber event has to report it to our agency, to our IT agency, as well as our criminal justice agency. So we've kind of partner on this reporting platform within 72 hours. And really the intent of that was twofold. One, to really be that first line of defense. So we wanted to gather information and intel that and indicators that we can share anonymously out with other government to defend themselves. So the primary focus of this was to stop cyber attacks from impacting others. So learn the lessons of the ones that are happening so we can defend everybody else. The other piece of that is help tell the story. And to your point, the focus of this was really how can we show the state of cybersecurity in Minnesota, and then paint that and show how it's evolving from year after year after year, and really help inform the governor, the legislature, and other decision makers on areas where we need either investment or focus or resources or just an opportunity to kind of really help local governments. The first year of that data we collected in 2025, and we published in January of this year an annual report. So it's on our website, mn.gov/minute. If you go into the reports in the bar, you'll find the annual cybersecurity incident report data that we released, and kind of that's just the first phase. So I can't really answer your question yet, because that was our first collection point. But we're expecting that each year, as we get more data and are able to continue to work with local governments, that we can translate that into answering that question specifically.
0: In that same vein around the whole of state cybersecurity, let's talk a little bit about the workforce. Everyone is struggling to find qualified, trained cyber workers. How are you doing addressing that challenge of the cyber workforce?
1: I think a lot of this is through relationships that we've built. So we've built a lot of partnerships around the state. I kind of mentioned with our whole estate program, we've built a lot of relationships on the kind of incident reporting and response side with our Fusion Center and law enforcement agencies and partners, but now even more so with the National Guard and higher education entities within the state. So really building those relationships and partnerships to help them formulate their programs, help them identify paths where we can help grow cybersecurity kind of awareness, skills, and resources to more communities. One partnership that that we have is with Metropolitan State University in St. Paul. This is one of the state colleges and part of the state college and university system. And they've got a kind of fairly mature cybersecurity program where they've been able to get resources to build a student-led SOC. Some of that funding has that student SOC really focused on nonprofit and small business right now. But we are partnering with them to kind of use that to build to help grow cyber aware workers, get them real world experience, and then looking at ways that we can now translate some of that into similar kind of capabilities to support local governments.
0: John, unfortunately, we are out of time for today. I very much enjoyed our conversation, so let me thank my guest. John Israel is the Chief Information Security Officer for the state of Minnesota. John, thank you so much for taking the time today.
1: No, good to see you. Thank you.
0: I'm Jason Miller, and you're listening to Ask the CIO on Federal News Network. 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

0: space has become a software business. Travis Steele, Red Hat's chief architect for the Air Force and Space Force, says the military is shifting from a satellite procurement challenge to a high-velocity software orchestration problem.
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6: From ABC News, I'm Sherry Preston. Another day of arguing over the charges for the 12 people who will decide the fate of Lindsey Clancy. The jury twice telling the judge now they cannot reach a unanimous decision. The judge telling them to keep trying. At the courthouse in Plymouth, Massachusetts, here's ABC's Aaron Katursky.
7: A deadlocked jury will deliberate for a sixth day whether Lindsey Clancy can be held criminally responsible for killing her three children or whether postpartum psychosis made her lose her grip on reality. The judge instructing jurors to keep going.
8: It's your duty to decide the case if you can do it conscientiously.
7: The nine women and three men have weighed the evidence for about 30 hours and have been stuck for 2 days. If the impasse is unbreakable, the case would head toward a mistrial.
6: Co-founder of Ms. Magazine and a voice for women worldwide, Gloria Steinem has died at the age of 92. She was a hugely recognizable presence wherever she went, and she went a lot of places, firmly believing that you have to be out among people to tell the story, not behind a computer screen.
9: Sometimes we must put our bodies where our beliefs are. Sometimes pressing send is not enough.
6: That was at the Women's March in Washington in 2017, a day after President Trump's first inauguration. The Trump administration cabinet member is trying to walk back recent comments he made about the Iran war. Here's ABC's Mary Bruce.
10: Commerce Secretary Howard Lutnick says the U.S. is ramping up economic pressure on the regime. But Lutnick also making headlines for saying this.
11: There haven't been American deaths. It's really just an economic choke out, which the administration is now executing more broadly, and I think it'll be very effective.
10: 18 U.S. service members have been killed.
6: Lutnick says he misspoke. Between now and Labor Day, the TSA expects to screen more than 17 million airline passengers for the holiday. 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
6: The state of New Jersey is asking the Supreme Court to take up the issue of whether to regulate prediction markets like Kalshi. ABC's Devin Dwyer explains.
14: States for over a century have regulated gambling. Native American tribes argue the same thing, but these companies say they are different and that a certain aspect of a law passed after the financial crisis of 2008 should treat them more like financial markets and let the federal government regulate them.
6: The state of New Jersey does not agree. People living in several North Texas communities will spend the long holiday weekend assessing the damage from a wildfire that has been blazing for over a week. ABC's Jim Ryan has more from Dallas-Fort Worth.
15: In the 10 days since the so-called Ross wildfire started, more than 90,000 acres has burned. No one has been reported injured, but
16: from an agriculture standpoint, especially a livestock standpoint, it is devastating.
15: At least 100 head of cattle have died in the fire, and Curtis Preston of Texas A&M says
16: on the livestock that made it, we see a lot of respiratory issues.
15: The full effect of the Ross fire isn't likely to be known until months after the flames are out. Jim Ryan, ABC News in Dallas-Fort Worth.
6: Firefighters say the Ross fire was human-caused, but not deliberate. Looks like layoffs are on the way at Uber. The company says it will be cutting 10% of its workforce in a message to workers. Uber CEO says despite the business performing well, the company structure has become too complex. I'm Sherry Preston, ABC News.
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17: Today's federal newscast, the Justice Department has settled with another contractor accused of failing to comply with cybersecurity requirements. Honeywell Aerospace has agreed to pay just over $2 million to resolve allegations of liability under the False Claims Act. A former Honeywell employee who filed a whistleblower lawsuit under the False Claims Act will receive more than $375,000 as her share of the settlement. The General Services Administration is reducing the number of staff with security clearances. Federal News Network's Justin Doubleday reports.
18: GSA terminated the security clearances of hundreds of employees last week. An internal email viewed by Federal News Network shows GSA was working with affected staff this week to ensure they can still access their work sites. GSA says it revoked the clearances following an audit that was aimed at confirming that every clearance holder has a demonstrated current need for access to classified information. Justin Doubleday, Federal News Network.
17: 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I'm Eric White.
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21: And welcome to What's Working in Washington. It's great to have you. I'm Jonathan Aberman. This show is going to highlight
1: some things that I care very much about. The first one is a couple of local leaders who are doing what they can to help our economy move forward. James Barla from Station DC. Station DC is a really interesting new initiative to really jumpstart the entrepreneur community here in town. I'm also going to have Victor Hoskins on our show. Victor is one of the leading lights of economic development in our region, probably more than anyone else responsible for Amazon locating here. He is currently the president of Fairfax County Economic Development. He has some very interesting things to say about how the region needs to grow. A new guest, Ed Finn, had an opportunity to speak with him. You're going to enjoy meeting Ed. Ed is very much involved in the interplay between humans, technology, and regulation. And it wouldn't be a What's Working in Washington without an opportunity for me to share some of my thoughts. I'm going to actually make a connection between AI, nuclear weapons, and cloning. Now, if that doesn't give you a reason to stay tuned, I give up. But seriously, if you really want to think about AI and whether or not technology is determinative, it's a surprisingly useful analogy. So, let's get ready and let's get going. I'm here with Ed Finn. He is the founding director of the Center for Science and the Imagination at Arizona State and an associate professor in the School for the Future of Innovation, Society, and the School of Arts, Media, and Engineering. So I bet you can imagine why I wanted him to be on the show. But then I had an opportunity to read Future Tense, which is a periodical that he is the academic director of, and it was just a no-brainer. You'll find out why now. Ed, it's great to have you here.
21: Thank you so much for having me, Jonathan.
1: Well, I just love Future Tense. Thank you for pointing it out to me. It really gets at what this show is about. Tell me, what are the big themes that your work in university and also Future Tense really, what do you identify now as being the most problematic technology issues in our society?
21: Well, there are things we're familiar with, like AI, climate, the changing relationship we all have with digital technologies on a personal level through social media and phones and screens, all this stuff that is really every day. And that was actually our ambition with Future Tense. Our tagline for it is a citizen's guide to the future. What is our personal or collective relationship to these new technologies? And we're publishing now with Issues in Science and Technology, which is the house magazine of the National Academies of Science, Engineering, and Medicine. And so that's an audience of people in science policy, scientists, and also just members of the public who are thinking about these big questions. How do we tell better stories about the future? How do we make better decisions about these incredible tools that we're developing so we can use them to improve life for everybody?
1: It seems to me, at least I'm very frustrated at the moment, because I feel that right now technologists, a lot of them really don't seem to be too concerned about social policy.
21: It feels like there's a gap. I think you and I both remember the time before Google, the time before smartphones, the time before Facebook. And I think we've gone through a big social evolution in how we think about technology, because there was a moment when it really did feel like every new development out of Silicon Valley was incredibly exciting. And Google's motto was "Don't be evil." We really thought these companies were out there to make the world a better place. And I'd like to believe that they are, and that I'm sure there are a lot of people working there who are trying to do that. But there's been this gradual shift and maybe a drift from the social good, the social purpose of technology, and the money-making motive, and maybe also a part of this larger growing income inequality that you see. So people in Silicon Valley just are not the people. The people in the room making decisions about these technologies are very different in socioeconomic status, in terms of their personal backgrounds, the things that they know and the things they care about, from the billions of other people on the planet who are all going to have to live with these choices. You know, Facebook now has, or at least it did, have over a billion users. That's really mind-boggling, right? Mm-hmm. That's a big fraction of the total human population.
1: So for me, I find that the fault line around all this really is the interplay between humans and the value of humans and AI as a technology. How do you balance those two as you think about the future of our world?
21: Well, it's funny. We've done some research on AI, and what comes up again and again is we don't know what AI is. We don't know what artificial intelligence is, and that's because we don't really know what intelligence is. We don't know how to measure it. We don't really know how to describe it, and ultimately, what makes us so anxious about these increasingly capable agentic tools is that it reminds us how little we know about ourselves and how we define it. It pressures that blurry boundary between the human and the non-human, and it makes us feel anxious about our place in the world. So we're building these tools that for the first time observe and mimic us in just the same way that we observe and mimic the world. That's how humans learn. Our brains are so plastic, we can take new things on. And so we're trying to study these tools while they're trying to study us, and we're getting into these weird loops. You know, people get into very strange personal relationships with chatbots. We don't have the right metaphors, the right narratives to grapple with the world that we've created through these technologies.
1: One of the pieces that I read on Future Tense as I prepared for interview was a piece talking about people preparing for a speech, and they ended up using really interesting AI agent technology. And I thought it did a very good job of identifying the fault line. So the term was used in the story Centaurs. You know, and so talk to me a little bit about that.
21: So I don't remember if this, I think this came from Garry Kasparov, or Garry Kasparov, the chess player, someone who talks a lot about centaurs. And he's a person who has a really intimate and complicated relationship with intelligent machines, thinking machines, as one of the world's greatest chess masters, who famously lost to IBM's Deep Blue in this highly televised big public chess match in the late 90s. I think it was 1997. And so he's a lot of feelings about that, justifiably. He talks about centaurs and saying, look, his reaction to that after processing this major setback was not to say, screw computers, I don't want to have anything to do with them. He said, no, the best chess players are not machines. The best chess players are humans and machines collaborating together. And that's what a centaur is when the human and the machine work together, and they've done competitions, sort of open competitions, and centaurs are better than the smartest, most advanced chess programs, because that human element is more effective at navigating the complexities of the game. And so the story you're talking about, The Funniest Centaur Alive, plays on that to say, well, what else could we do with these machines? Could you become a better public speaker? Could you become a better stand-up comedian with the help of a machine? And I think in the broadest strokes, that is the kind of question we need to be answering. How do we get better at collaborating with our machines rather than thinking about how to replace humans with machines? Because when you just put the machine in place instead, you are losing a lot of really important context, because machines, they don't know about embodiment. They don't know about personhood. They don't know about personal history. They don't know about empathy. So you need humans in the loop. But if we only focus on the simplest, most corporate, you know, answers, we often wind up in these situations where now we're all talking to, you know, automated chatbots, and whenever you call a customer service line, and it's not better.
1: It's the homogenization of everything, and so for me, I think the hallmark is going to be originality more than anything mm-hmm. else. How would you react to that?
21: I agree with that, and originality is complicated because, you know, I think of that old chestnut, I think it's T.S. Eliot, who said, good poets borrow, great poets steal. Originality is always to a certain extent constructed, because through decades of education and language and a cultural and social immersion, all of our ideas come from somewhere else. But it's at the same time, paradoxically, humans can be incredibly original, and people come up with things that nobody has ever seen before. And we are still much better at that than machines are, even the most advanced large language models. And by the way, all of the most advanced AIs are really just chopped up, packaged bits of human creativity and originality that were all, you know, hoovered up into these huge databases, and now they're getting reconstituted, and it looks like a magic trick, but it's actually just millions and millions of people who are, you know, in there inside the machine. And so human originality is really important, but it doesn't come from nowhere. It's not like this bolt of lightning, and it's not true that some people are just more creative. There's some kind of genetic secret or something. I think we all have this capacity to be creative. We all have the capacity to imagine new things, to be deeply original, but it's a practice. It's like a muscle, and you can get better at it. And again, the question should be, instead of the homogenization of everything and, oh, sure, just, you know, instead of being original, just push this button and you'll get some kind of extruded cultural product from the end of the nozzle. How do we support humans in that originality and create space for that? And it's a difficult question, but I think it's a really important question to answer. And we don't know that much about who we are and what human creativity is like. It's very difficult to come up with processes and create scaffolding for humans and machines to do that effectively together.
1: Well, I think it's going to be something that we're going to be watching very closely. I think it is an important fault line. Most importantly, Ed Finn from the Center for Science and the Imagination at Arizona State, it was great having you. Thanks for joining us today.
21: Thank you. This was fun.

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This is something that has really been on my mind the last few months. I feel that when I talk about AI and I talk about its adoption, there's an undercurrent, which is you can't talk about AI and its implications without somehow being anti-progress or anti-technology. And I've said this before, and I'll say it again. I'm a technologist. I've got an AI startup. I'm a venture investor. I believe in technology. I use technology. But yet, I find myself somewhat, frankly, gobsmacked by the argument that technology must always be free. And over the last couple of weeks, I've tried to drill down this a little bit, and I've talked with people and engaged with them. And I tend to hear two arguments. The first one is, if we don't get to fully conscious AI or general AI first, the Chinese beat us, it's all over as a country. I hear that a lot, national security. And the second thing I hear a lot is you can't be a capitalist unless you really are willing to accept that technology needs to be unregulated. Well,

Shoot me now, I suppose. But I spent a lot of time working and studying arms control, and it's originally why I went over to Europe to study. And it was during the time where Ronald Reagan and Andropov, Premier Andropov, were really fighting about what was the future of Europe, and nuclear weapons were right in the middle of it. Well, nuclear weapons ended up getting regulated by international treaty, the Intermediate Missile Treaty. But then I thought back to Robert Oppenheimer and the Manhattan Project, and I thought about his tension with Edward Teller, who was in love with the hydrogen bomb and thermonuclear explosions, and how ultimately Teller got his way, and we have hydrogen bombs, which have destructive potential that, frankly, if you ever study the blast pattern of a hydronuclear bomb, thermonuclear bomb, it will blow your mind. Forgive the pun. But somehow these things don't get used, right? I mean, they have been used. Somehow they're regulated. Why? Well, I think you know the answer why, because they could kill us all, but maybe it's bigger than that. Maybe it's a belief that they're not ethical. Maybe there's a belief that somehow they're anti-capitalist. I mean, what's more anti-capitalist than blowing up the world? Well, what about cloning? I don't know about you, but I would love it if there were three other Jonathans that could take care of all my chores so I could just relax all day and play the guitar and spend time with friends. So why don't we have widespread cloning? Well, I think you know why. Because it's not because the science is progressing, it's because we place regulatory and ethical constraints on it, because cloning would be an existential threat. So if we look at these two existential threats, and in the case of nuclear weapons, we actually do have free market economy that uses many of the technologies that are used in nuclear deterrence in different ways, like the space program or Tang or aluminum foil. And if we don't have cloning necessarily, we do have a lot of genetic therapies and different things that have come out of the same approach to technology. Why is it that we're okay with those things and those things being regulated, but we're not okay with regulating AI? How is it different? I mean, is it really different? Well, why do we look at the Europeans and deride them for attempting to regulate AI? Why do we celebrate the unconstrained adoption of a technology that many scientists actually put in the same category of existential threat as nuclear weapons or quantum technology or cloning? Why? Look. I am not going to tell you that the world is going to end tomorrow if we adopt unconstrained AI. I don't think that's the case. But I do think this. I think that this nation was founded on the principle of all people are created equal. Everybody should have an opportunity to benefit from the society they live within. I believe that if we don't ask ourselves how we can adopt AI in a way that allows for the continuation of the human in the value chain, if we don't allow for continuation of the human spirit, we may win the war. We may be safer because we have AI before the Chinese. We may end up with a system and a society that adopts AI broadly. But if we don't remember that human originality, the human specialness, the human empathy is ultimately what, frankly, it's what our country was based on. I mean, what is the most obvious example of the entrepreneurial spirit of this country than the fact that it exists? Yet, we're willing to walk away from all that because technology must carry the day. And I'm here to tell you, as a technologist, I don't agree with that any more than I agree that I would like my house to be under a nuclear weapon tomorrow morning.

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6: 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Hey!

0: I'm here with Victor Hoskins. Victor is president and CEO of Fairfax County Economic Development. Victor, we are, as a region, have reached, an amazing and challenging crossroads. What's your assessment and diagnosis of this region right now?
1: Well, you know, there have been a lot of changes in the last, you know, a couple of years in the greater Washington region. But there are some very specific trends that really are opportunities. One is artificial intelligence. People don't know this, but on the East Coast, we have the greatest number of AI openings in the country on the East Coast, east of the Mississippi. West of the Mississippi, of course, is Silicon Valley. And right behind us is New York. So from artificial intelligence, and that's a $15 trillion market by 2030. That's what they're saying. Okay. So we are in that space. Our companies are adopting it. We have these three-letter agencies here that are using it. But as important, our consulting firms, the Booz Allens of the world, the PwCs, they are in there also, pushing forward. And all of that's raising productivity. And it's something that you cannot necessarily see until, a couple of years down the road and you start seeing the revenues of these companies grow. In terms of life sciences, there was a big announcement that AstraZeneca is going to build its state-of-the-art largest investment in Virginia. I mean, that's a shocker. I mean, because we have not been known for biotech, but that's something that has been quietly moving forward in our region, not just in Virginia. It's been primarily associated with suburban Maryland, but is now growing throughout the entire region. Quantum computing, quantum technology, period. Quantum materials, quantum science, quantum research, quantum communications. We've been working with IBM, Google, AWS on a quantum conference for the last 4 years. We're going to have the fourth one this year. There are over 1,000 people. I think there were 1,200 last year, 30 countries participating. It is something that we don't talk about enough. And we have so much strength in this area. University of Maryland College Park had the first publicly traded quantum company come out of it, IonQ. And IonQ has really kind of been the bedrock of building that in our region. And then, of course, there's aerospace and space commercialization. We have Blue Origin here. We have Hawkeye 360. We have Trident. They're building satellites. They're launching satellites from Wallops on the Eastern Shore. People don't even know that the Eastern Neck of Virginia has a launch pad. And then, of course, next generation computers, data centers. We have no match in the world. We're 5 times Silicon Valley. We're 3 times Singapore in terms of computing power, and we are growing. And so when you have these 5 solid pillars, I don't know how you can have an identity crisis.
0: Well, and yet I think you've identified to me one of the most interesting issues, for example, turning to artificial intelligence. So much of the conversation around AI is being driven by, I would say, Silicon Valley and Silicon Valley's view towards AI. And my impression is that a lot of them look down their nose at our AI industry here or say that we're not innovative. How do you push back against that?
1: I believe that some of this is sort of like historic in terms of like the strength of this region. We've always kind of been underestimated in terms of our innovation and technology. Most people in the world do not know that the internet was created here. It was created here in the greater Washington region. People don't even know that. But everybody uses it and everybody knows what it's done, but they don't realize that geopositioning. Everybody uses Google Maps. Everybody uses Waze. All of that technology came from here, from this region, from our Army research, from our Navy research. The reality is that we are a bedrock of research and development, but the commercialization on the consumer side is what you see coming out of Silicon Valley a lot. What comes out of here is actually we have careers of purpose. We have people who are mission driven, and it just is not as cool and is not as, I don't know, attractive. It's not the shiny object. But the purpose in our work is so critical because it is defending the world. It is actually preserving our life. It is helping create the next generation of drug therapies and drug development, personalized medicine. So it really matters in that regard. That doesn't discount the value of what they do in Silicon Valley, because the consumer side is we all use. I mean, it's our Amazon, it's our Google Maps, all the things that we use constantly. But the reality is that they both have a purpose. But ours is in a way sometimes underestimated because it's just not as public. It's just not as clear. I think that's the reality.
0: How much of this do you think is we're being affected by the politics of the moment with the attitude vis-a-vis government workers? And so the industry, us being a big government town, we're sort of getting thrown out. The baby's getting thrown out with the bathwater in some ways.
1: Yeah. Well, I think that we are always affected by what goes on in our elected with our elected officials in Washington, D.C., because of our proximity. Sometimes that's positive. Sometimes that's negative. If you look at the defense and defense contracting, it's been extraordinarily positive for our region. If you look at what's going on right now in terms of, the DOGE process and that whole process, that was very negative for our region. But the reality is, on par, we have extraordinarily well-educated people who I believe will retool, readjust, and move into the next opportunity. And that's really what we've been trying to do, provide them the tools, either at the universities or online or in person or with connections to get them to that next opportunity. But yes, surely it's true. We are being thrown out with bathwater in some ways, but I believe in the long run, because that's the way I look at the world, we'll be fine.
0: You're one of the more enthusiastic boosters of this region. I've known you a long time, Victor, and you know, wherever you are in the region, and you've worked in all different parts of the region, you always bring enthusiasm and a sense of purpose. What's your call to action to the other leaders in this town right now?
1: Well, I believe that if we don't come together as a region, if we do not figure out a way to work more closely together, we will be globally non-competitive. And because my organization has offices in Seoul, Korea, Bangalore, Mumbai, in Berlin, Germany, in London, out in California. So we hear what's going on in other markets around the world, and we see our competitors. They are working together as regions, and we're not. We need to do that. So we need to figure out a way to come together more closely. And if we don't, I do believe that we will lose our global competitive position. We have come together around quantum. So we've done that. We have this Quantum World Congress. We go under one banner. We do that, you know, in a very unified way. We also are working on a space conference that we're going to have in November. We do Select USA together as a group. But we need to be working more closely together and figure out how we can compete where we have to and cooperate where we need to. Because the reality is, if we don't work as a region, all these assets become less valuable because they're competing against one another.
0: Last question. Give me the short brand identification for this region if you were king.
1: If I were king, we have the talent for the future, and we are creating the careers of the future. So those two things are really tied to our reality. It has to do with our educational attainment. It has to do with our ability to not only have research on the public side, but also on the private side.
0: I love it. Victor Hoskins, President and CEO of Fairfax County Economic Development, is now branding the region. Let's get after it.
1: Thank you, Jonathan.

0: the weather app for everyone. This is Soundbites, and I'm Alan Davidson. So a question. When 0 degrees not zero? 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
1: 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A letter from the Selective Service System? 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Hey, Steve, it's me, Future Steve. 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

0: This region has a long history of putting together very interesting community efforts to accelerate innovation. 1776, the Fort, Mach 37, and others. And we have a new one here in town that I'm very, very bullish on. James Barlia. He is the executive director of Station DC. Hey, man, thanks for joining us.
1: Thank you for having me, Jonathan. I appreciate it.
0: I mean, what is Station DC going to do here in town that's going to make a difference to innovation in the region?
1: First and foremost, we want to be a lightning bolt, and we want to inspire people to think a little bit differently, want to make people feel comfortable and confident taking the risks that they're probably thinking about taking, and solving really big, important problems. So I think, the first thing is creating a little bit of a culture acceleration towards like embracing risk, thinking about the future, and embracing frontier innovation. In addition to that, I think if we're successful, like, I'm really looking forward to creating some more economic opportunity, new jobs, new tech jobs locally, hopefully replacing some of the 40,000, jobs that we're expected to lose over the next year or so. In addition to that, just general like economic resilience and diversification, as well as accelerating the pace at which the public sector and private sector work together. Hopefully we can be a unifier and help align problem solvers, bringing together technologists and futurists and investors and policymakers and military leaders and industry executives and academics and philanthropists and like all the wonderful resources and brilliant people that we have in Washington, D.C., bring them together under one roof, allow them to get to know each other, to understand each other, and then to ultimately partner and collaborate to solve problems that are really, really important for Washington, D.C., and for the DMV region locally, and also problems that I think we're uniquely positioned to solve, as well as problems that are important nationally and, to the national interests.
0: I know that you have been around this for a while. You interned many years ago at 1776, and you stuck with innovation. You were with Steve Case, the Rise of the Rest. How did all those threads tie together and cause you to want to be the executive director of a 13,000 square foot co-working innovation space in downtown D.C.?
1: First of all, I'm from D.C. I actually grew up in like Northwest D.C., so that was probably like the primary factor. I love it here. I care about it here. I want us to reach our full potential. Like, I want the city to prosper and to flourish, and I don't ever want anyone here to ever sell ourselves short. And so, like, I want to be here. That is what that is one of the things that drew me back to D.C. to D.C. and ultimately like to Station D.C. But I think there are three tailwinds that created the opportunity for Station DC, and then a little bit of like serendipity thrown in on top of that. The first being, so I was at Revolution for the past four and a half years, as you mentioned, with Steve and the rest of the amazing team there, helping build the Rise of the Rest fund strategy. So investing in early stage companies outside San Francisco, New York City, and Boston, and observed pretty quickly that the most forward-looking founders, even at the earliest stage of their company, like it could be an idea stage, we're thinking about Washington, D.C. as a way to create a competitive advantage for themselves. So it could be a trucking software company that's based in the middle of the country that is basically just a person and, an idea and a slide deck. And in our meeting was telling me that, at some point they're going to have to build a presence in Washington, D.C., because D.C. is what really unlocks real scale and distribution for any company in a highly regulated industry. It also can be a barrier, but if done well, it can create a ton of enterprise value. So that's tailwind number one. The problem of that being it's very expensive to actually do that, especially if you're an early stage company. It takes, it could be a several $100,000 investment to do that well, because you have to hire people, you have to get a space, you have to invest time in building relationships, and it's really, really tricky. So founders need access to DC. Second, leg of the stool, second tailwind is I just felt like DC has, we have all these wonderful natural resources. We have a bunch of really ambitious, like, in my opinion, fundamentally optimistic people who are here. They're mission driven. They're thinking about they want to create a better place, and think that they actually can help shape a future that is better or more positive than it is right now. And that's why they're here. But it felt like we weren't as connected as we needed to be. we weren't as united, we weren't as aligned, both in DC and regionally. You know, I think there's different messaging locally and regionally. We're just like fragmented and siloed, and there's no like physical nexus. There's no like real center of gravity, or front door for tech and innovation and entrepreneurship. So I recognize that too. And I think a lot of that was actually like driven by frustration and being at Revolution and not investing in like really high quality companies in and around Washington DC. And so it was actually like almost self-interested, and that I started to pull on the thread of, well, you know, why is this happening? And then the third tailwind is really like from a super macro level. You know, you think about great power competition with China and just the fact that we might be moving from a unipolar to bipolar or multipolar world. And how is the federal government reacting to that? They're setting national priorities, identifying sectors or industries that are critically important for us over the next 5, 10, 15, 25 years. You know, and that manifests in things like the CHIPS Act, which unlock trillions of dollars of, you know, potential enterprise value. And where does that happen? Like, that all happens in Washington, D.C. So those are kind of three tailwinds that I was tracking, plus being from Washington, D.C., plus being in Washington, D.C. Honestly, I started to get frustrated and just talk about how I think we can solve it with this like weird incubator style thing. Some other folks actually, you know, ended up thinking about it at the same time as me as well. And serendipity happened and we got in touch, and Station D.C. was founded around last July.
0: We're here with James Barlow. He's executive director of Station DC. You know, James, it strikes me that this is a very interesting moment for DC, because this administration, the Trump administration, clearly is more tightly integrated with Silicon Valley entrepreneurs than any administration I'm aware of. But it's also, I think, very much influenced by Silicon Valley. And I think DC technology innovation needs to have a bigger voice in this administration. How do you feel about that?
1: You mean DC locally?
0: Yeah.
1: Should have more of a voice?
0: I think so. Yeah. I'd like to see this. I'd like to see them looking at this innovation community more as a source of innovation than just assuming that all the great innovation happens in the Valley, which I sadly have heard many times over the years as I've worked with the federal government.
1: It has been the case. You know, I think the thing is, though, like, innovation is not exclusive to Silicon Valley. Like, it's widely distributed across the country. One of the things that we're doing at Station is we're kind of acting as like the nation's tech hub. So if you look around the country, there are like tech hubs that are specific to specific cities, which is one of the things that we're doing at Station. We're hopefully accelerating the pace at which founders locally can innovate and can solve problems and can scale and can acquire customers and fundraise, et cetera, and really get partnered with mentors, et cetera. And so we're kind of like this launch pad for new business. But at the same time, we're acting as like this landing pad for innovators that are coming to Washington, D.C. And hopefully we can help serve as this landing pad for like frontier innovators in D.C. And we're kind of just like the front door for them to those on the Hill, you know, in the administration, kind of like at the federal level, and do so in a way that's like super cost effective, that is super light operational lift, but feels like very high impact, high value.
0: So it feels to me that there is a big opportunity outside of within national security, but it's also outside around AI transformation. I'm seeing a lot of that. How does Station DC play into trying to take advantage of the AI transformation that's going on in the federal government now?
1: You know, if we're talking AI transformation specifically within the federal government and just like general government modernization, you know, being in Washington, D.C., like information travels very, very fast. You know, something could be said, you know, in the halls of the, you know, the Rayburn building, and like by the end of the hallway, you know, something else gets said. And so just like physical proximity, I think, is a competitive advantage. And being around that hopefully allows those that are solving those problems to capture, to gather some unique insight, and then to be able to like operationalize that unique insight into a thing or into a product to solve a specific problem.
0: Interesting. So really what you're trying to do in a lot of ways is break down barriers that to this point really have made things that should have been easy for folks to understand, lessees understand, because they just didn't have visibility in how government was functioning or what the government wanted in the way of innovation.
1: Yeah, I think that's definitely part of it. I think kind of like building this bridge between the Valley ideologically and the Hill.
0: So if I'm listening and I want to get involved in this community or benefit from it, what are some of the attachment points that you're going to be offering as you start to roll out this new approach?
1: Yeah, there's three things that we're really doing. At the core of everything is we're bringing together people to solve these really important problems. We make introductions that matter. We make high-value connections consistently, reliably, and repeatably. And we at Station DC, we're the side character. You know, the problem solvers and the decision makers are the main characters. We just want to bring people together and stay out of the way. But there's really three primary products and services. So there's our, you know, our physical space, there's events, and then there's education. So on the physical space side of things, we have a 13,000 square foot space in Union Market that we're building out right now. It'll open in August. It is not a traditional co-working space in that it is designed not to feel like a, you know, sterile co-working space, but much more of a lounge or speakeasy or kind of club. You know, we want both policymakers that are wearing, you know, pinstripe suits to feel comfortable meeting with founders that are wearing sweatpants and sweatshirts. So we won't have any dedicated or permanent desks for anyone in our space, but we have three bookable boardrooms. We have three small meeting rooms. We'll have some small call rooms, as well as a lot of general purpose space that is can be kind of configured however we'd like. The second thing that we do is we host events. So, you know, one way that we actually convene and or that we bring together all these people to solve these big problems is we host very purposeful, very intentional events. So that's everything from a 500 person quarterly summit to highlight tech in Washington, D.C., or highlight American innovation, or highlight, you know, what are the demand signals that the government is sending and should be sending to the private sector over the next, you know, 12, 24, 36 months, all the way down to 25-person dinners, and then everything in between, 50-person networking receptions, 100-person, call it like next-generation job fair events. So, you know, events is kind of the second leg of the stool. And then the third leg of the stool is education. And within education, there are a few different pieces to it. There's kind of like the classes and crash courses and content that we provide. So you can think about that as we have something called Founders Academy, which is if you're an aspiring, you know, founder, tech entrepreneur, and you want to learn about kind of the basics of, you know, what it might take to pull on the thread of your idea, that's for you. We have something called Angel Academy, which is almost like upskilling for, you know, folks that might be accredited investors and are thinking about getting involved in the tech ecosystem, but don't really know how. We have something called Defense Academy, which is providing early stage entrepreneurs the tool resources and tools that they need to make sure that they are well equipped to sell into the DoD. So those are half day or full day or multi-day kind of crash courses. Second leg of the stool is mentorship. So we have a mentorship program that effectively has activated or is activating a deep bench of local talent and tech operators and exited founders and investors, think like folks who have done it before and you know, want to share some advice and guidance and share their hard-won lessons with earlier stage entrepreneurs and founders. And all of our mentors are making themselves available for at least 2 hours every month. And we've kind of productized a way to like matchmake. And then the third leg of the education stool is just general like information and intelligence. You know, we're developing a newsletter that'll go out every week that will have kind of like, here's what's happening in tech policy news. Here's why it matters. And here's what you can do with it. And our hope is by way of giving people the space, the engineered collisions, and, you know, the actual events and the, you know, the education and information and intelligence they need, they feel supported and confident and comfortable to go do the hard thing and solve the hard problem and do something that's good for the city, the region, the country, the world, and hopefully themselves.
0: Well, I must say, it's an ambitious plan. It's something that the region needs, James, and I very much am looking forward to watching you succeed. It was James Barla, the executive director of Station DC. You should go check him out on the web and follow him closely. James, thanks again for joining us today.
1: Thanks, Jonathan. I appreciate it.

What's Working in Washington is hosted by Jonathan Aberman, produced and edited by Tracy Madigan. Audio mixing, Adrian Wheatonshop. Online producer, Laura Latendresse. And the theme music is written and performed by Jonathan Aberman and Larry Aberman. Aberbros, they can be found on Spotify. What's Working in Washington? Original thought with a focus on artificial intelligence.

0: Well, another episode is in the books. I found this one to be particularly important to me. I hope you agree and you enjoyed it. This region needs to focus on the future. It needs a plan. I'm really glad to have an opportunity to talk with James Barla and Victor Hoskins about some of the ways we can make the local economy grow. Ed Finn, what a great guest. So insightful. I'm sure we'll have him on again. And now that we've gotten to the end, I hope you agree that comparing AI to nuclear weapons wasn't a forced comparison. And maybe we all should think a little bit more about what's working in Washington, but also how to work with AI in a way that'll make sense and will truly be American. See you next time.
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7: From ABC News, I'm Chuck Severson. Another day of jury deliberations in the Lindsey Clancy murder trial. ABC News Chief Investigative Correspondent Aaron Katursky at the courthouse in Plymouth, Massachusetts.
8: A deadlocked jury will deliberate for a sixth day whether Lindsey Clancy can be held criminally responsible for killing her three children or whether postpartum psychosis made her lose her grip on reality. The judge instructing jurors to keep going.
9: It's your duty to decide the case if you can do it conscientiously.
8: The nine women and three men have weighed the evidence for about 30 hours and have been stuck for 2 days. If the impasse is unbreakable, the case would head toward a mistrial.
7: Iran launching a new attack in Kuwait while a top administration official makes a false claim. ABC News Chief White House Correspondent Mary Bruce.
10: Commerce Secretary Howard Lutnick says the U.S. is ramping up economic pressure on the regime. But Lutnick also making headlines for saying this.
11: There haven't been American deaths. It's really just an economic choke out. Which the administration is now executing more broadly, and I think it'll be very effective.
10: 18 U.S. service members have been killed.
7: Journalist, activist, feminist icon Gloria Steinem has died. She worked for decades to advance women's rights, and for her work, President Barack Obama awarded her the Presidential Medal of Freedom in 2013.
12: Because of her work across America and around the world, more women are afforded the respect and opportunities that they deserve.
7: Gloria Steinem was 92. Mass shooting. Investigators are on the scene of the downtown Minneapolis shooting that left three people dead, including the shooter, and several others injured yesterday. Attorneys for the private equity billionaire Leon Black filed a lawsuit today in federal court against the House Oversight Committee and Chairman James Comer. in the Jeffrey Epstein investigation, Black refusing to testify. Nepal flood deaths are over 1,200 now, more than 4,200 missing. You're listening to ABC News.
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7: People living in several North Texas communities will spend the long holiday weekend assessing the damage from a wildfire that's been blazing for over a week.
14: In the 10 days since the so-called Ross wildfire started, more than 90,000 acres has burned. No one has been reported injured, but
15: from an agriculture standpoint, especially a livestock standpoint, it is devastating.
14: At least 100 head of cattle have died in the fire, and Curtis Preston of Texas A&M says
15: on the livestock that made it, we see a lot of respiratory issues.
14: The full effect of the Ross fire isn't likely to be known until months after the flames are out. Jim Ryan, ABC News in Dallas-Fort Worth.
7: A potential breakthrough in the battle against lung cancer. ABC's Hannah Bata.
16: Researchers say a new drug called RazinQ that helps fight pancreatic cancer is also showing promise in patients with the most common form of lung cancer. It targets a certain mutation, and more than 30% of the patients in a small clinical trial saw their tumor shrink. Researchers say they need further testing in a larger trial to prove the benefits.
7: Lung cancer is the leading cause of cancer death worldwide, and it is the third most common cancer in the U.S. MapQuest is now the number one free app in Apple's App Store after refusing to change the name of Lake Ontario to Lake America amid President Trump's trade war with Canada. Apple Maps and Google Maps both made the switch to comply with Trump's executive order. Chuck Sievertson, ABC News.
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17: Now today's federal newscast. The Justice Department has settled with another contractor accused of failing to comply with cybersecurity requirements. Honeywell Aerospace has agreed to pay just over $2 million to resolve allegations of liability under the False Claims Act. A former Honeywell employee who filed a whistleblower lawsuit under the False Claims Act will receive more than $375,000 as her share of the settlement. The General Services Administration is reducing the number of staff with security clearances. Federal News Network's Justin Doubleday reports.
18: GSA terminated the security clearances of hundreds of employees last week. An internal email viewed by Federal News Network shows GSA was working with affected staff this week to ensure they can still access their work sites. GSA says it revoked the clearances following an audit that was aimed at confirming that every clearance holder has a demonstrated current need for access to classified information. Justin Doubleday, Federal News Network.
17: 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I'm Eric White.
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21: 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Here's today's moderator, Vanessa Roberts.
22: Hello and welcome to a special panel discussion for the Federal News Network series, Delivering the Tech That Delivers for Government, where we talk with technology leaders about the enterprise solutions they're developing and implementing to help agencies meet today's mission demands. I'm Vanessa Roberts, and today we're digging into a topic that is quickly moving from experiential to execution across organizations that support government. How to accelerate AI adoption in ways that are secure, practical, and mission-ready. Specifically, we'll be talking about how emerging approaches, including desktop-class GPUs and on-premise AI, are opening new paths to deploy artificial intelligence faster, with stronger governance, and fewer barriers. Joining me for this conversation, sponsored by Future Tech Enterprise, are two leaders bringing deep perspective from both the integrator and the solution provider's perspectives. Joining me for this conversation, sponsored by Future Tech Enterprise, are two leaders bringing deep perspective from both the integrator and the solution provider sides. Graham Gilmer, he's the Senior Vice President at Booz Allen, and Mike Watkinson, the Chief Revenue Officer at Future Tech Enterprise. Welcome to you both. I'm looking forward to this conversation.
23: Thanks, Vanessa.
22: So, Graham, let's kick off with you. I mean, given that, you know, Booz Allen, it describes itself as an advanced technology leader that is really working to deliver outcomes at speed, right? And that's across civilian, defense, and other critical missions in the government. That's a key point right now, right? AI is moving so quickly. So let's talk about really what's happening there. What is happening now with this current idea of the desktop GPUs, graphics processing units? How is that change making it feasible for on-prem large language models, LLMs, inference inside these environments, right? It's super important to be able to do this quickly. And yes, there's been tons of talk about cloud, but there's a mix happening now, right?
23: Sure, absolutely. It's been a journey. So I've been involved in AI in the government since 2017, really helped found our data science team before that at Booz Allen, but around Project Maven, we were some of the earliest implementers of computer vision algorithms into the intelligence, surveillance, reconnaissance space. So over those last 9 years, have helped grow our AI business. I now lead autonomy and AI in the defense space. We're thinking every day about applications, where this technology can go. I do think that there's been a shift. We'll talk plenty about GPUs today and how things are pivoting. I mean, there's so much discussion about infrastructure buildup, cloud, data center requirements. But today's topic, I think, will largely feature more or maybe contrast the balance of cloud infrastructure versus on-prem, because depending on the use case, you may want to go with one, both, either, a hybrid combination for redundancy. And we'll get into a lot of the use cases. And really, I think the journey, the policies, everything that's in the mix. So before we get into that, maybe, Mike, anything over to you first, and then we can dive in on the GPU side.
24: Yeah, thanks, Graham. At Future Tech, we're involved with Booz Allen and the largest federal systems integrators. And we look for common and repeatable, scalable patterns of architectures that that we see across all the use cases. And really, you know, the mission defines the architecture. Sort of the architecture enables and secures the mission. And desktop GPUs, AI factories, AI PCs, they're all becoming sort of archetypes that we think we look for the simplicity and how we can deploy them faster, right? It's all about accelerating the AI and accelerating the outcomes and the mission. So so desktop GPUs offer a unique opportunity to simplify a GPU-type architecture. And influence.
23: What I think we've seen in the last 18 months or so is the capacity of whether it's the RAM, or the processing requirements, or even the power needs in terms of miniaturizing the compute, new things are possible. It used to be only in the cloud could you do something sophisticated like ChatGPT, which has been around for 3.5 years now. We talk about that journey as well in migration into government spaces, but we've seen substantial uptake, both at the enterprise level and now I think this groundswell of uptake, you know, desktop base, on-prem, pushing all the way to the edge to make these models accessible there. What was not possible 18 months ago, now is. Used to be only small, very small LLMs. Now I'd say up to medium, very capable LLMs, things that can change how missions are run or how enterprises operate, or certainly sensitive or classified workloads are processed in the government.
24: Sorry, Vanessa, but like inference was a facilities problem, right? We were talking about AI factories and their large upfront capital. There's power and cooling considerations that need to be made, right? But there's an opportunity in desktop that doesn't have those same requirements, but you can still get cyber and governance and compute in a single enclosure, right? So it's a different type of opportunity.
0: Do you feel the pressure of the pace? I mean, that you just talked about it, both of you mentioned it, but like that pressure of the pace to keep up with the technology and kind of innovate as you go, right? Way more than in previous types of technologies.
23: I do think so. I mean, certainly it's changing. It seems like it's changing faster than ever. I do think there's been a general acceleration based on what software and AI-driven technologies have enabled over the last couple of years. We are constantly monitoring the gap between commercial, what's available on your phone or outside of the SCIF where you may work, to what's available within government. And I've been pleased to say that is actually closing. If you think about ChatGPT or general access across the government, it was actually a couple years until there was broad access. I mean, the Department of War only launched GenAI.mil last fall, I think. So nearly 3 years downstream. Now, there had been pilot efforts and some access, but we're starting to see significant uptake. They have over a million users there. They talked recently about 100,000 plus agents that are running across workloads. So that's cloud-driven infrastructure, and all the major CSPs and frontier model providers are working in that space. But as we see general uptake and transformation of these workloads, well, now where the cloud's not accessible, we're going to want to replicate that. And that's, I think, the problem that we're here to talk about today. Mm-hmm. But closure of that commercial to government gap, we are hyper-focused on that. I know Mike is as well, to try to make sure that we have the best technology available in government.
0: Do you feel that too, that push?
24: Yeah, I mean, certainly it's always stay ahead of our adversaries. But then it's, the administration trying to push forward opportunities to accelerate procurements, right, through more commodity sourcing. That's interesting. And so the commercial aspect of that, I think, is part of the concern. I mean, we've seen there's COTS and then there's custom, and now there's sort of somewhere in between that is trying to enhance COTS. So that the convergence of those types of technologies and the opportunity to go faster is about, accelerating procurement, especially, in GPU pricing and the way that it is today, and memory pricing is a concern. So how do we accelerate the right technologies and develop the right workloads and iterate faster?
0: Well, that's perfect. I was going to go to the OMB memos, right? 2522 and 2521, the one before that. And really, part of that is to kind of solve for that problem a little bit. Do you see that happening? What are the challenges that you still face relative to these environments? And, the expectations that, as you said, people are wanting to act faster. And that experimentation piece that's in there, that's a little unique now for government, I think.
23: Right. Well, I think this administration's made it a priority since day one, or week one, I think, was the executive order on AI that then set those two memos in motion. So OMB 25-21 and 22. I don't know that every viewer probably has read that in detail, but it's worth a read. Honestly, those are the cornerstone documents of how OMB then propagates policies out across agencies, their chief AI officers that are really charged with helping to close this gap, bring the technology, enable the workforce. I've seen, the Department of War is my biggest customer, a lot of movement over the last couple months. In January, DOW launched a new AI strategy that echoed this acceleration. It points back to the OMB memos, and certainly we've seen a lot of movement in the meantime, kind of refocusing the priority areas around warfighting, intelligence, and then enterprise applications like GenAI.mil that I mentioned. That's been a shot in the arm, I think, to get. This has been a multi-year journey. It's the maybe third iteration of a department's AI policy in defense or war. But in this case, I think it's got everybody hyper-focused on general use, but then also specific applications where we know there are transformative possibilities around autonomy or large-scale modeling and simulation, things like that. So it's a journey to recap, but what are you seeing, Mike?
24: Yeah, it's. I'll go back to the practical part of it, the facilities problem, right? And getting ATO integration and all the complexity associated with these environments is a challenge to go faster. But when desktop GPUs, for example, are an opportunity to accelerate rapid prototyping, there's not the large upfront capital, so the cost of iterating and the cost of experimentation is less. Cost per token, cost per request on an inference basis is less. And so I think, again, it's an opportunity to not have to create a multi-year IT project in order to stand up an environment that is geared toward a single use case. We can be more experimental in terms of the ideas that we're trying to go after.
23: And I think that's the heart of the two memos, just to sum it up, accelerating innovation is 21, and then increasing efficiency around the whole AI lifecycle. So in both of those fronts, we're talking about this, multi-pronged path of cloud or enterprise versus desktop or edge enabled. I mean, we're seeing, I think, a sprint towards finding the path of least resistance to get capabilities in the hands of warfighters, just general government workers, civilians who need this, areas that, for decades have been just piles of paperwork, and the workloads seem never ending, or the queues to get something processed through the government. I think we're really starting to make progress and eaten into that. So good. Yes. Great.
0: It's been a long challenge. I feel like cloud kind of really pushed that discussion, but AI has forced it over the edge. Not that that idea of AI is entirely new. It has actually a pretty long history of where it comes from. But it is kind of intriguing to see the ways that people are trying to test and operate at the same time, which I think for a lot of time that didn't always happen. And a lot of times also all the testing was happening with you guys, right? Before it ever got actually into a government space. It must be kind of exciting to be in those environments now doing that kind of work, I would think. Mm-hmm. Talk about some of the wins you're seeing. What are you seeing as actual? Because we spend a lot of time talking with a lot of people in government about pilots and use cases and, where we're starting and how to get going. But things are actually happening and getting done. And like you said, sometimes it's something that's very, on the edge, on a very, dramatic environment. But sometimes it's not. It's in an office in a location somewhere that is solving a problem. Talk about what you're seeing there, both of you. I'd love to hear either one of you start there.
23: It's all over the place and incredibly varied. It ranges from the enterprise, like I mentioned. I think if we have over 1 million people across a 3 million person department using generative AI in some capacity, the efficiency lift from that, it's incremental, but even 1-2% is tens of billions of dollars that we're talking about across the department's budget. So hopefully that is starting to propagate outward. We've seen specific wins, though. I mean, I mentioned paperwork. The government is the largest creator and consumer of paperwork in the world, in the history of the world. And thinking about how we move through those queues, those processes faster, digital information is not necessarily machine-readable information, but some of the advancements around optical character recognition to extract more value out of these piles of paperwork, some of which are handwritten and submitted still. We always have that option, and they're then scanned in, and I think that the enhancements of accuracy and speed and then converting that into real knowledge, and when you add agents, which is sort of the next inflection point on top of that, I think we're going to see truly transformative approaches. To get specific, I mean, we've seen backlogs being reduced. We have some significant work across the VA where we've been incredibly pleased around the benefits queues and reducing that and the speed at which we can get veterans through the system.
24: I think the difference between cloud and on-prem is a huge, it is differentiated in terms of how we can operate on-prem and what we can do. Freedom of Information Act is lots and lots of government documents, we can't do the redaction in the cloud that we can on-prem, and so redaction models is interesting. You mentioned threat detection, and I know that Booz Allen has the Velox malware orchestration engine that's agentic, and that's a great example of what we can do on-prem in terms of access to logs and things that we wouldn't have in the cloud. We've got legacy code that is now sensitive code, and we wouldn't want to provide that to a cloud co-pilot, right? So now we're doing code assist on-prem, and we're allowing the development teams to work in those environments where they can move quickly. So there's a big difference between how to operate on-prem or what we can do on-prem versus what we would be able to do in the cloud. The cloud provided us resources originally, and that was interesting. But now that we understand those and they're the right form factors, we're able to do more, I think, on-prem.
1: Yeah, I think enabling analysts, you have to tap into the cloud, but some of the miniaturized compute and also the capacity of the models that we're able to deploy forward and tune specifically to certain use cases like cyber, actually doing malware reverse engineering like on the fly, plugging into a system with a local kit to make sure everything's contained. And it's pretty fascinating. I mean, we're doing some, there's certainly been a lot of news around agentic cyber recently, but we have applications in that space, whether it's malware re-engineering or using agentic for offense or defense. I mean, there's certainly it's going to be a continuing struggle and balance there, but it's something that has moved forward leaps and bounds in the last year alone.
24: And in disconnected environments, especially.
1: Definitely.
24: Degraded environments, right?
1: Yep.
24: So it's tactical.
0: How do you measure ROI in that type of environment? Because that's always the question that it often comes back to, right?
24: Yeah.
0: Relative to other things they might already be doing in a government agency.

0: upfront. ROI in the government, as you said, is different than commercial profit loss centers that are managed externally. So we think about it on our internal use, but as we bring it into the government, I think you can look at how much manpower has been put towards these processes or jobs and what can be done now. Can you do the same amount of work with two people and repurpose the rest of your workforce so it's two people plus desktop, GPUs that are processing heavy workloads and making the same amount, or have burned down the queue in order to have it at a serviceable amount of wait time for any particular use case. In other areas, particularly with Department of War, we've seen that new things they weren't possible a little bit ago. We were at a testament earlier this month where we're deploying an edge GPU that's body-worn, it's hardened, it's something that we've rolled out with a partner company, Carnegie Robotics, called the Card Shark. And that, think one GPU per small unit that is the brain that's bringing all of the ISR feeds together, that might have an overhead aerial drone that is, accompanying the unit. You can send voice commands to that drone, and the GPU helps process those commands into interpretable, machine-readable actions, and vice versa. What the sensor sees from a UAS or otherwise can be brought back and then put into the headset of the platoon commander, rather than somebody buried in a device or a phone who's kind of taken off their job because they have to be putting eyes on whatever the sensor's seeing. So it's a force multiplier. It really is. And it's enabling new concepts of operations. That's tougher to value in the ROI, but certainly, we game this out. We think about how the military needs to operate and can show the cost to get there in the meantime.
1: Right. The technology allows the approach and the processes and what those teams are doing to change, right?
0: Absolutely. Yep.
1: Which isn't even factored in when you're just talking about the technology itself. I mean, that's an entire another piece of it.
0: It is.
1: That could change both the ability of the mission for what it can do, how many people can do it, and how fast they can do it, right?
0: Right.
2: You said, Graham, tougher to value to an ROI. Speed is tougher to value to an ROI also. How much do you value speed to market in terms of the innovation that you're doing and able to do now?
0: Well, this administration has prioritized that, absolutely. Right. I mean, Secretary of War's speech in the fall around acquisition reform was focusing on speed above all else. So we've really changed the calculus. I'd say we've been leaning forward, whether it's in our own investment or taking more risk in technical development to get capability out there sooner to test. Because when we're dealing with these new technologies, it actually presents a novel challenge. It is incredibly difficult to exhaustively test a stochastic system, whether it's an AI model or autonomous systems as well. But we have to field to learn, I think, has been one of the concepts the government's been propagating, to be able to get hands-on with these systems, test them out, work them into new concepts of operations. What we've seen work well is have parallel units, in effect, do it the old way and do it the new way, AI-enabled. And often there's a learning curve on the new way, but we see rapid gains and outpacing of the old way, and then we're able to compare. The units can hot wash. They're all part of the same overarching unit. And basically, that helps with the adoption and speed to testing, as you can show the way and open a lot of eyes in the process through these experimentation events. Rather than like a big annual test cycle or traditional acquisition, it's got to be much faster. And we're seeing the department uptake new capabilities that way.
1: And you made a point there that was interesting that I think you do hear a lot more now. There's an expectation that the partners, the vendors, FSIs take a little more of that risk, right?
0: Sure.
1: You have to take it yourself. But it's also that you're using these technologies internally to deliver these technologies faster, correct? I mean, that's also part of the story.
2: Yeah. I think the back to ROI in practical terms, too, the cost of a cloud topology is different than a cost of doing something on-prem, right? When there's data movement and there's latency, there's cost, there's also risk, there's egress and ingress and so forth. So when we're moving data across clouds, across geographies, across enclaves and classification levels, there's cost to all of that. And so having something that is even more local removes some of that cost and risk. It changes the ROI.
1: Right. Well, I was actually going to talk about that because that AI lifecycle cost, a huge piece of it is that inference piece. And if you're having to move all the data that's necessary to make those calculations and provide, an agentic AI system telling the next thing what it's supposed to do, making that decision for you, that's a huge piece.
2: Mm-hmm.
1: And I think in government, what's interesting is there's probably more data in some of these agencies

0: agencies and in many businesses, and figuring out which of that data is the data that you need is the challenge, right? Like, that is a huge piece.
1: I was having a conversation yesterday because we mentioned disconnected, and it's which data are we working, what data are we working with? Is it new data or is it stale data? Is it previous to the upload from new data? And so how do you introduce new data sets into old data sets? I think that's a really interesting conversation, especially in disconnected environments where these desktop GPUs are becoming more available. And so understanding those data sets, but also you know, managing them in a way that is very controlled, right? So now I've got full access, full control over access. I have full control over versions. I have full control over everything that's happening to those data sets. But I think to your point, it's not only how much data, but which data am I working
0: with? Which data, yeah. Right? And then controlling and managing movement of that data. And in, you know, military environments, a lot of it is classified or has tended to all be classified, but yet there's parts of it that are not. And so that seems like a very fascinating part of AI, the ability to retrieve information that can be shared and control information that can't. And, you know, that idea of extreme micro-segmentation, honestly, mm-hmm. of the data itself.
2: You mentioned a few benefits in there on the on-prem approach, desktop approach, and I think the fascinating change, people may not have predicted this, you know, rewind a couple years, like, training seemed to be all the rage around the cost of, okay, you put it to the cloud or wherever you're going to do the training and you invest up front to create that model or customize something. And it's pivoted significantly to inference. 80 to 90%, I think, was the stat that we've seen. You know, that's, you want to have more predictability around the pricing, the cost of that. When we talk about ROI, well, that is a huge variable cost as you're dealing with cloud workloads and the uptake across your user base. You know, the number of queries, the frequency of queries, and this next inflection point around agents, which just continues, it takes it to the next level, like an order of magnitude or more increase. We've seen a lot of benefit in terms of pushing, you know, those containerized workloads into desktop environments where you get that more predictability. You know what the cost is up front. It's often a more palatable acquisition model in a government space to buy something, and from an accreditation approach as well, where it can, you know, be fresh hardware that loads into your existing setup. And I think from a CISO standpoint, they're much more willing to accept that than connection further to clouds, the ingress, egress of data, transiting boundaries, et cetera. Yeah. I don't know. Was there anything else on the cost profile that you're seeing? You look at this more closely.
1: No, I think that, it's more affordable, and it's more affordable to iterate. So I think, you know, it becomes more of a commodity. I think your last point is interesting because it is a closed boundary. Like it is one where I have cyber and I have compliance and I have compute all in one place in one enclosure. And so, from an acceptable perspective, I don't have to deal with all the integration complexities.
0: Well, that's a good place to stop for a little break because I really want to come back and dig into that piece about the cyber a bit and the controls that allows you to have. We're going to take a little break, and when we come back, we'll continue our discussion on deploying AI securely on-premise environments. And let me start over. I can't read today. I don't know why, I promise. All right. We're going to take a quick break, and when we come back, we'll continue our discussion on deploying AI in secure on-premise environments and where you're seeing the fastest mission wins and what has to happen so that those wins can stay safe as well. Stay with us. We'll be right back.
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0: Welcome back. I'm Vanessa Roberts with Federal News Network, and today we're continuing our discussion on mission-ready AI with Graham Kilmer of Booz Allen and Mike Watkinson of Future Tech Enterprise. So let's pick off right where we kind of left off. We were starting to talk a little bit about security, compliance issues, and kind of talk about that in these environments with the on-prem GPU. How does that strengthen compliance? How does it help with security and data sovereignty? And particularly when you're in these environments that are either air-gapped networks or you have sensitive workloads, maybe the cloud is not the answer there. Maybe it's some cloud, maybe it's some on-prem, and maybe there's a connection between the two.
2: Why don't you start, Mike?
1: Sure, happy to. Yeah, I think we mentioned it before. It's about on-prem, you have the control, right? You have control over access, you have control over prompts, you have control over, you know, auditing results. And that has a lot to do with, you know, that impacts your sovereignty over the data and what data you're dealing with, whether it's fresh data or new data or stale data and so forth. So I think there's a lot to be said for sovereignty in terms of control, right? There's also, you know, from a disconnected perspective, there's the opportunity to provide more resiliency, like to manage your own resiliency from a mission perspective. And so to have both of those things in a singular environment that is a single boundary is a real opportunity.
2: It seems like in the federal space, it's always going to be a blend. You know, there's things that we absolutely makes fiscal sense to use the cloud to, you know, scale large workloads. And I think, you know, the breadth of deployments that we have there. I also think there are custom workloads, niche aspects, you know, classification boundaries or reasons why we wouldn't want data to leave a certain area that require that type of on-prem compute. We're also seeing that as maybe in more disconnected environments, that type of redundancy is a mission requirement. We're going to have to be able to work without the cloud in order to deploy into certain scenarios. And that we're spending a lot of time thinking through that right now.
0: And talk about that idea of the edge. I mean, it's obvious in, you know, a defense environment. You can see that. But that idea of the edge is also in a lot of other things that the government does, right, Mike? I mean, it's not just in the defense world that they're looking at that idea, for sure.
1: Yeah.
0: Because these services are across the entire country and in some cases across the world.
1: Yeah, I mean, from a civilian perspective, it's how you interact with civilians and those end users. And so those interactions need to happen on the phone, on your PC, and so forth. So I think there's plenty of applications outside of defense that require sort of that edge compute in order to create a better experience. You know, I will go back to the defense comment. You know, the cloud versus the on-prem comment, I think, is I don't want to go too far one way or the other, because there are certainly large-scale compute requirements for converged HPC and AI and development of large language models in the cloud. But then how they become, how you put those into production into the right environment sort of at the edge and at the hands of the end user. So it is it's sort of a full complement of different resources.
0: When we were off camera, we talked a little bit about this idea of where those two play together and the data issues. Maybe talk about that just for a second, go back to the conversation we were having, because I think it was interesting because it does highlight an important need and an important discussion that's happening right now, I think, inside agencies, right?
2: Sure. Yeah, I mean, well, my perspective from mainly Department of War, we're seeing this, you know, large-scale planning happening at the cloud. We're seeing a number of initiatives that are, whether it's enterprise deployments like we talked about earlier, or enterprise applications to bridge down to sort of tactical, enterprise simulation to bridge down to tactical applications. You know, that end-to-end decision-making process is what we're trying to map out. You know, where data is along the way also is challenging because it's perishable. You know, you have to have the latest to make the best decisions. So thinking about scenarios where we're pushing all the way out to the edge, the comms requirements along the way to bridge to that, maybe the redundancy, whether you can or can't rely on satellite communications or back to the large-scale compute that might be resident in continental United States or, you know, less forward as you propagate outward. So it's not just edge compute that might be body-worn like a single unit would use, but the comms and the relays that would be required to get to the next sort of, you know, battalion level node or something like that. And thinking about how we move these types of data centers outward and the types of workloads that they're going to be required to solve. It is a generational challenge, I would say, but the concepts of operations that we would want to employ are going to require this type of bridge and kind of the end-to-end push around compute, comms and data.
0: Right. Not one single easy answer.
2: No, sorry. Not today.
0: There never is, right?
1: Yeah. Well, there's always that idea of a portfolio, when it comes to idea, portfolio of solutions, right? And it's about, I'll go back to mission defines the architecture. There is that portfolio of options and technologies, and how we bring the best ones to bear on the use case is what matters.
0: What's the mission? What's the desired outcome?
1: Yeah.
0: I think another thing that's kind of evolved from this conversation today is the idea of the many disciplines that are involved, and also the different roles. Nobody can really work in a silo, but this seems increasingly important when you're talking about this kind of agentic AI, and also that governance factor, right? And also there is certification and compliance roles that the government has. When you guys are working on these projects, how does that factor into what you're working on, and how you're aligning all that and getting maybe all the people in the room too on the other side with your government partners, right?
2: Sure. It requires multidisciplinary teams for sure, whether you need someone who's the architect or strategist designing something, solutions engineers, all the way down to the builders and implementers. This combination of AI and cyber, I think, is really important to understand, you know, how far and fast we can push the technology, how much sort of control we can enable, the security boundaries, parameters, data access. Everyone is responsible for being more knowledgeable, I think, at this point. We've seen, you know, broad educational programs across the government, whether it's general officer, flag officer level, or things that are enabled across the entire force. We've seen sort of citizen-level efforts. I don't know if folks had seen the Department of Labor, like text-based, SMS-based AI education push that they launched last fall, but trying to reach everyone around it. I do think that this technology, use of it, interaction, is going to be the norm. It is already the norm, really, in most workplaces or many workplaces around the country, especially when we talk about knowledge work, especially when we talk about government and services there. I think that it's incumbent on everybody to continue to learn, continue to adopt this technology, and relook at the sort of steady state or status quo processes that we're operating under in the federal space.
0: So. Okay. How has it affected your own internal operations? How has that affected how you are, maybe upskilling is not the right word, but rethinking your workforces, preparing them, thinking about how you are using those technologies yourself?
2: Yeah, to add on to where I was going with that, give more specificity on how we've done this. About 4 years ago, we launched our own baseline AI learning, so AI awareness, AI aware kind of 101 level course, and ask that every employee think about taking. We did not make it a requirement. We had about half of our workforce take the 101 level course. We then had the 201, 301, 401, all the way up to an expert level credentialing that we had created and rolled out to make sure this is not just the AI team that I manage. You know, maybe 5 to 10% of our workforce would be lumped into that group, but, you know, significant uptake across the entire company because everyone's realizing that this is transforming all of our day jobs here. So we have had that internal program, but we've also partnered with external companies on AI training, whether it was development of this type of more sophisticated curriculum, and then certainly with major partners out there who are, whether it's Frontier Labs, cloud service providers, other companies that are in the space that we're working together on to make sure that we're all lifting our skills and we can move the entire federal government faster.
1: There's certainly a lot of formality and a programmatic approach that's something you've been working on for 4 years now, so that's great to hear. I think you know, there's from a user adoption perspective, there's that who uses it as a search engine and who's actually getting into the real productivity analysis of what the tools can do. We look at it internally from a automation opportunity, right? Where can we get more insights from our data? And there's certain platforms that are helping us do that. And lots of SaaS platforms out there that are agentic in nature and so forth. So I think that's accelerating even faster. But from an individual perspective and going back to desktop GPUs where you're looking at specific use cases, I think that's a hands-on learning environment that is, again, controlled. And it's an opportunity for people to make mistakes, right? It's not a large upfront capital to go and try new things and to iterate faster and experiment more. So I think those environments are great opportunities to sort of learn even faster and accelerate the learning and the skill sets that are needed.
2: One point I'd add on, too, is if I rewind just 1 year. Last year was really, within Booz Allen, the year of software delivery transformation. And we've seen this, you know, 2022 ChatGPT. It's kind of interesting chat interface. The types of answers, I mean, really surprising. Mm. But to actually disrupting a major segment of our workforce. Software engineers are the number one labor type job mm-hmm. family within Booz Allen. We deliver a ton of software to the federal government. We are now significantly more productive because of the investments we made, the rollout across engineering training and tooling support there. It's been transformative over the last year. We're able to measure this in lines of code produced, you know, the productivity on an engineer basis. But the adoption of some of these tools that have happened in the last year, it's been pretty staggering.
1: But that
2: we're on the cusp of other things. We'll get to that in a bit. But that's something that's been, and across the federal space, I think we've seen that propagate. But we've really invested to be ahead of the curve there to enable our workforce, and I think enable outcomes for the customer in the end result.
0: I think that was interesting, that idea of the, because it's a cultural change too. I mean, you know, we're talking about process, we're talking about ROI, we're talking about the deliverables, but there's also the people factor in there and rethinking how people think about their work and who they work with, right? It's maybe not human, right? That agent as a work partner. And I'm curious if when you're working with, either you're working with other FSIs or when you're working with government partners, they're asking you what you're seeing in your own environments, if that is part of the ask now.
1: Right. There's a separation of work and personal always, right, too. And there's a separation of customers that we work with and versus what we're doing internally. And so I think that working inside those air gap environments where it's truly like your subset of data is an important piece of that learning, right? So we encourage the learning, we want people to try new things, but we want to do it in a controlled environment. And so how do we foster that, but at the same time maintain some control over the outcomes of what people are doing.
0: Right.
1: But ultimately, yeah, it's a culture in terms of we work in a technology in industry and technology changes. That's why we love it, and we need to keep up with that technology change. That should be the culture and the passion around what's happening.
2: We've seen team composition change. You know, having a development agent work alongside human engineers. I think we're going to see this shift continue. I mean, where you're setting things in motion and then you're coming back in the next morning. It's like, here are all the things that we've done. Basically reporting back up, this type of claw-based approach. There's a number of models that are out there right now enabling agentic delivery and sort of more general action beyond software engineering. But, you know, we've talked about kind of the range of compute. A lot of these are at the enterprise. We're doing this training at the enterprise, certification, making it accessible because it's just running within their development environment. You take this all the way into classified spaces where we've got code bases that are decades old, and this technology can help bridge the gap. You know, an engineer who graduated in the last decade probably never coded in the languages that some of these defense or other government applications are built. You bring the human plus the machine who can translate that, you know, almost dead coding language or an archaic app that might be still running an important workload. How do we modernize that? I think we now have paths. You know, it used to be that you had to find that one person that knew that one thing. We've now made that more generalized, which is great to help scale the capacity there. Because I think it's solving some real problems of legacy systems that we're finding still do important things across government.
0: You don't need that Yoda
2: sure.
0: necessarily anymore, right, to do that for you. Which is also, I think, I mean, we haven't even brought this up, but in the, you know, post-quantum world, those legacy systems are becoming a lot scarier of a concept, right? But they are doing some major work still in the government, and training people to be able to just modernize them has been a huge challenge. So the ability of AI to do that, you know, either on a large enterprise level or even on a more small control level, it's very interesting and exciting.
1: The bottlenecks are more evident now than they used to be, right? And so the code is the bottleneck, and how do we modernize those and remove some of those and in some ways not rely on the ISVs to go refactor their code and their applications. So the bottleneck is forcing those sorts of modernizations, right?
2: That's right.
0: Yeah. I skipped around a little bit, but I'm curious to talk a little bit about really how agencies, when they're working with you, how do they choose which is the right GPUs to use, right? How do they do that? Depend on what they're going to do, right? I mean, obviously, it's very dependent on your need, what type of LLM you're using, what outcome you have. But I think probably for some people, like, that's a starting point. Like, okay, I know I need to do this, but how do I do that? And how do I make that plan to move forward and try some of these things? Or expand the use that we're already doing with AI in a different way, because I don't want to pretend like it is just use cases and pilots, because it's not anymore.
1: The GPU roadmaps are evolving much more quickly than any other technologies that we've seen. And so trying to get ahead of a future proof on that roadmap is a tough thing to do, given the life cycles that we have. So that's, I think, presenting a new challenge. But ultimately, it's maximize GPU against the other bottlenecks that you have, which is, you know, power and so forth. And so I think the desktop GPU example, again, is at a scale enough to be good enough, right, for a lot of the LLMs that we're trying to inference on for those form factors. And so there's not, the good news is there's not a lot of decision that needs to be made. It's more about just maximize what you can input into these systems. And, you know, you see the 128 gig desktop GPUs, and now they're going to double that and so forth. And how do you deal with that new form factor? But it presents the opportunity. And so in my mind, it's not necessarily a specific GPU technology. It's about how can we get the most out of the form factor that we're doing.
2: I think physical and fiscal considerations are top of mind.
1: Yeah.
2: When you talk about how much space do you have to work with, what is your budget around this? You know, do you want to test things first and maybe on-ramp pilot projects where cloud or enterprise application might provide a little more flexibility to start and stop. But as you get into, you know, real and more serious workloads, you may want to have more consistent pricing around that and invest in your own GPUs. Or, as we've said before, the use case might require you the physical requirements of where something needs to be to bring that compute with you. So we're looking at all types of form factors, whether, you know, it's cloud and, you know, you can get to that, or regional type data centers, or container type data centers, number of companies that are operating in this space, and there's promise to actually moving this technology out to sort of Pelican case style form factors, where we have a number of kit applications. You think about like a cyber kit that needs to go mobile with an operator, or comms, compute, et cetera, that's going to enable small unit operations, and all the way down to that body-worn system, which we've patterned, we've hardened, you know, we've pushed GPUs all the way to the edge to enable very interesting things. Again, things that weren't possible even last year.
0: It makes that zero trust thing seem all the more important.
2: Right.
0: Let's talk a little bit more, though, about that workforce aspect, because I am curious if you feel the government is ready to do some of the things that you're talking about. And if they're not, how do they bridge that gap? You know, you've talked about what you guys are doing and how you're doing that, but how does the government do that? Is it going to require closer partnerships or different kinds of partnerships than exist right now? That's obviously been a huge piece, but even companies are having trouble keeping up with the workforce aspects of AI. You hear it every day, different stories. We can't get enough people. We can't hire people. So there's a people factor, even though we're going to go to AI, where we're supposed to need less workforce, but you need the workforce that can actually make the best use of the technology, right?
2: Right. No, I think that there have been several initiatives to help upskill large numbers of government employees that I think are making progress. My earlier comments around it, I believe it's incumbent on everybody who's working in this space to try to figure out how to wield this technology in their daily job, because there's so much potential benefit. So we've certainly owned that as an organization and try to bring that into the federal space every day. I know many others are making investments. And as I look even more broadly, a big part of our, whether it's, you know, corporate outreach or, you know, pledge to the administration around K through 12 educational efforts to make sure the pipeline is ready. We're doing a lot in that space. AI educational materials that are repeatable, reusable. We actually push this out through the Boys and Girls Club nationwide. We've invested in quantum education too, because that's a bit underdeveloped of how do we get people thinking about that earlier before they're in more advanced programs. but trying to seed that pipeline in K-12. So don't mean to take it too big. I want to keep practical in what this audience maybe cares about, but we are thinking about this with a broad aperture.
1: Right. The sort of dystopian view on this might be that the agentic capabilities are going to take over for the more junior or less tenured workforce. And how do you develop a workforce when they don't have that primary experience, right? And I think that could actually become a challenge where we're putting folks in situations that they're just not prepared for, where we had a longer development cycle than we used to for careers.
2: Mm-hmm. Right. It's not solved, but I have to imagine that AI will be part of that upskilling and you know, increasing workforce
1: ironically, right?
2: Agility.
0: Yeah. Right.
2: And you know, the technology's got to work for us, right? I think that's something that's front and center. We're wrestling with that and making sure that the applications are not disenfranchising too many folks. I think the pace of it seems pretty shocking, and it is moving very fast. But I hope that folks are taking the time to understand and learn and you know, determine how they're going to wield it in their everyday world.
0: That piece is a part of that policy and government support piece. You hear those words a lot, and you think, oh, this is about the security and the compliance factor, but it's also around that piece as well, right? That you're setting what are the desired outcomes, and hopefully it's helping you get there quicker. Mm-hmm. Well, before we go, it's been a great conversation, so I really appreciate it, but I want to give both of you a chance to kind of talk about what you see happening next here and what's really exciting for you where you're working right now for what's going to be seen on the ground soon, I hope.
1: For us, again, it's patterned and hardened architectures, right? Mm-hmm. And seeing what new patterns are emerging and accelerating what were traditional technologies and some technical debt that we're able to now modernize is really interesting. It's changing the way that we do business, too, because now we've got more shared services from an enterprise perspective, and how do we charge back across large, complex organizations and P&Ls? So that's forcing some different conversations about how we pay for these things and how we charge back for shared services. And then the technology itself and the deployable use cases that are emerging, like we've discussed here. I think for us at Future Tech, it's about understanding the mission first and then deploying that architecture. And I've said that a few times, but I think it's the way to approach AI generally, because we're able to look at the use case and not, you know, it's use case first, not infrastructure first, and that's an exciting part of where we're headed.
2: Booz Allen, we've had a front row seat to the Department of War Defense's AI journey over the last decade or so, for Project Maven, the creation of the Joint AI Center, now Chief Digital and AI Office, and most recently the department announced 7 AI pace-setting projects. I think that's a glimpse into where this department is focused and heading towards use of this technology. Again, across these 3 applicator areas, enterprise, intelligence, and warfighting. In the warfighting domain, I do see, and this is where we're focused, Booz Allen, a lot, large-scale training to create sort of novel tactics around how do we use this technology to change how our military operates. Because any organization has room for improvement, efficiency, and obviously needs the agility to you know, respond to novel scenarios and anything that might be happening across the world, to push that capability and decision-making process all the way to the edge, and then also take our men and women in service out of harm's way. We are going to be pushing more autonomous systems into this space. I think that's really something that we're prioritizing, focusing on. You know, how does everything change around that if we have a different type of asset or a, you know, fleet of assets that might be able to do things that, you know, might have taken a serviceman or woman previously. That's going to be, I think, a huge area of focus for the rest of this decade and beyond of how we transform the Department of War.
0: Right. Do more with less people at risk. Maybe exactly. It's not always necessarily less people, but less people at risk.
2: Yes.
0: So it's a very fascinating and interesting and fast moving. So it'll be interesting to see where this is in another 18 months.
2: That's right.
0: Well, thank you both. I really appreciate you coming in today to talk to me. It was a great conversation.
1: Thank you.
2: Thank you. Thank you, Graham.
0: I want to thank my guests for joining us today. Graham Gilmer, Senior Vice President at Booz Allen, and Mike Watkinson, Chief Revenue Officer at Future Tech Enterprise. 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I'm Vanessa Roberts. 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
9: From ABC News, I'm Chuck Sievertson. A deadlocked jury is deliberating another day in the Lindsay Clancy murder trial. She's accused of intentionally killing her three children. The defense blames postpartum psychosis. ABC News Chief Investigative Correspondent Aaron Katursky at the courthouse in Plymouth, Massachusetts.
10: There have been no notes from this jury save for the one last week asking to see the knife that Lindsay Clancy used to stab herself and the prescription pill bottles that she was given.
9: Sailors and Marines in the USS Lincoln stepping on dry land for the first time in more than 9 months in Thailand amid reports of plummeting morale on board. President Trump saying the deployment wasn't long enough. The Lincoln's commanding officer, Captain Dan Keeler, was asked.
11: What have you made of some of the comments from, the president saying that the deployment wasn't nearly long enough?
12: So the president speaks for himself. That's what I think about that.
9: Troops deployed to the Mideast are having deployments extended. This includes the 82nd Airborne, based out of Fort Bragg, North Carolina, extended to March. One of the Penn State University students accused of running a multi-million-dollar drug ring is out on bail. Agostino Abitiello. ABC's Perry Russum.
13: During Abitiello's bail hearing on Wednesday, several of the co-defendants testifying against him. Robinson telling the court that cocaine was a large part of the culture at the frat when he was a pledge. Another co-defendant, Lard Ziepvat, claiming the drugs were placed in a frat room where everyone could see it, alleging Abitiello would refer to himself as the godfather when dealing the drugs.
9: An immigration officer suspended for shooting a Venezuelan man in Minnesota in January and later lying about it has been charged by the Justice Department today for making false statements to investigators, say sources familiar to ABC News. Nepal flood deaths over 1,200, more than 4,200 missing. Some survivors sheltering in relief camps, trading food for medicine. You're listening to ABC News.
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9: Activist, journalist, and feminist icon Gloria Steinem has died. She co-founded two magazines, Ms. and New York. At the Women's March in Washington in 2017, on President Trump's first day of his first term.
16: I was just talking with people from our many sister marches, including the one in Berlin, and they asked me to send a special message. We in Berlin know that walls don't work.
9: Steinem was 92. Investigators are at the scene of the downtown Minneapolis shooting that left three people dead, including the shooter and several others injured yesterday. Attorneys for the private equity billionaire Leon Black filed a lawsuit today in federal court against the House Oversight Committee and Chairman James Comer in the Jeffrey Epstein investigation. Black refusing to testify, Comer considering a vote to hold him in contempt of Congress. For many, it'll be a hot, very hot Labor Day weekends, as ABC News forecaster Kenton Gawicki.
17: Extreme heat warning in Chicago. A lot of that's because your overnight temperatures have been in the 70s for days. High temperatures, those feel like temperatures in the 100s for days. And we're still at 105 in St. Louis today, 106 in Paducah. Extreme heat warnings there as well. 107 there in Memphis. 106 in Norfolk today. In Greenville, you're at 109. We're looking at a lot of this heat continuing as we head through the holiday weekend. Again, the Northeast, you guys are going to be feeling much better. Only 75 there on Sunday.
9: Labor Day forecast. Chuck Sievertson, ABC News.
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18: Now today's federal newscast, the Justice Department has settled with another contractor accused of failing to comply with cybersecurity requirements. Honeywell Aerospace has agreed to pay just over $2 million to resolve allegations of liability under the False Claims Act. A former Honeywell employee who filed a whistleblower lawsuit under the False Claims Act will receive more than $375,000 as her share of the settlement. The General Services Administration is reducing the number of staff with security clearances. Federal News Network's Justin Doubleday reports.
19: GSA terminated the security clearances of hundreds of employees last week. An internal email viewed by Federal News Network shows GSA was working with affected staff this week to ensure they can still access their work sites. GSA says it revoked the clearances following an audit that was aimed at confirming that every clearance holder has a demonstrated current need for access to classified information. Justin Doubleday, Federal News Network.
18: 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I'm Eric White.
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22: Welcome to What's Working in Washington, original thought with a focus on artificial intelligence.
23: And welcome to What's Working in Washington. It's great to have you. I'm Jonathan Haberman. This show is going to highlight some things that I care very much about. The first one is a couple of local leaders who are doing what they can to help our economy move forward. James Barla from Station DC. Station DC is a really interesting new initiative to really jumpstart the entrepreneur community here in town. I'm also going to have Victor Hoskins on our show. Victor is one of the leading lights of economic development in our region, probably more than anyone else responsible for Amazon locating here. He is currently president of Fairfax County Economic Development. He has some very interesting things to say about how the region needs to grow. A new guest, Ed Finn, had an opportunity to speak with him. You're going to enjoy meeting Ed. Ed is very much involved in the interplay between humans, technology, and regulation. And it wouldn't be a What's Working in Washington without an opportunity for me to share some of my thoughts. I'm going to actually make a connection between AI, nuclear weapons, and cloning. Now, if that doesn't give you a reason to stay tuned, I give up. But seriously, If you really want to think about AI and whether or not technology is determinative, it's a surprisingly useful analogy. So let's get ready and let's get going. I'm here with Ed Finn. He is the founding director of the Center for Science and the Imagination at Arizona State and an associate professor in the School for the Future of Innovation and Society in the School of Arts, Media and Engineering. So I bet you can imagine why I wanted him to be on the show. But then I had an opportunity to read Future Tense, which is a periodical that he is the academic director of. And it was just a no-brainer. You'll find out why now. Ed, it's great to have you here.
0: Thank you so much for having me, Jonathan.
23: Well, I just love Future Tense. Thank you for pointing it out to me. It really gets at what this show is about. Tell me, what are the big themes that your work in university and also Future Tense really, what do you identify now as being the most problematic technology issues in our society?
0: Well, there are things we're familiar with, like AI, climate, the changing relationship we all have with digital technologies on a personal level through social media and phones and screens, all this stuff that is really every day. And that was actually our ambition with Future Tense. Our tagline for it is a citizen's guide to the future. What is our personal or collective relationship to these new technologies? And we're publishing now with Issues in Science and Technology, which is the house magazine of the National Academies of Science, Engineering, and Medicine. And so that's an audience of people in science policy, scientists, and also just members of the public who are thinking about these big questions. How do we tell better stories about the future? How do we make better decisions about these incredible tools that we're developing so we can use them to improve life for everybody?
23: It seems to me, at least I'm very frustrated at the moment, because I feel that right now technologists, a lot of them really don't seem to be too concerned about social policy.
0: It feels like there's a gap. You and I both remember the time before Google, the time before smartphones, the time before Facebook. And I think we've gone through a big social evolution in how we think about technology, because there was a moment when it really did feel like every new development out of Silicon Valley was incredibly exciting. And Google's motto was "Don't be evil." We really thought these companies were out there to make the world a better place. And I'd like to believe that they are, and that I'm sure there are a lot of people working there who are trying to do that, but there's been this gradual shift and maybe a drift from the social good, the social purpose of technology, and the money-making motive, and maybe also a part of this larger growing income inequality that you see. So people in Silicon Valley just are not the people. The people in the room making decisions about these technologies are very different in socioeconomic status, in terms of their personal backgrounds, the things that they know and the things they care about, from the billions of other people on the planet who are all going to have to live with these choices. You know, Facebook now has, or at least it did, have over a billion users. That's really mind-boggling, right? Mm. That's a big fraction of the total human population.
23: So for me, I find that the fault line around all of this really is the interplay between humans and the value of humans and AI as a technology. How do you balance those two as you think about the future of our world?
0: Well, it's funny. We've done some research on AI, and what comes up again and again is we don't know what AI is. We don't know what artificial intelligence is, and that's because we don't really know what intelligence is. We don't know how to measure it. We don't really know how to describe it, and ultimately, what makes us so anxious about these increasingly capable agentic tools is that it reminds us how little we know about ourselves and how we define it. It pressures that blurry boundary between the human and the non-human, and it makes us feel anxious about our place in the world. So we're building these tools that for the first time observe and mimic us in just the same way that we observe and mimic the world. That's how humans learn. Our brains are so plastic, we can take new things on. And so we're trying to study these tools while they're trying to study us, and we're getting into these weird loops. You know, people get into very strange personal relationships with chatbots, where we don't have the right metaphors, the right narratives to grapple with the world that we've created through these technologies.
23: One of the pieces that I read on Future Tense as I've prepared for interview was a piece talking about people preparing for a speech, and they ended up using really interesting AI agent technology. And I thought it did a very good job of identifying the fault line. So the term was used in the story Centaurs, you know, and so talk to me a little bit about that.
0: So I don't remember if this, I think this came from Garry Kasparov, or Garry Kasparov, the chess player, is someone who talks a lot about centaurs. And he's a person who has a really intimate and complicated relationship with intelligent machines, thinking machines, as one of the world's greatest chess masters, who famously lost to IBM's Deep Blue in this highly televised big public chess match in the late 90s. I think it was 1997. And so he's a lot of feelings about that, justifiably. He talks about centaurs and saying, look, his reaction to that after processing this major setback was not to say, screw computers, I don't want to have anything to do with them. He said, no, the best chess players are not machines. The best chess players are humans and machines collaborating together. And that's what a centaur is when the human and the machine work together, and they've done competitions, sort of open competitions, and centaurs are better than the smartest, most advanced chess programs, because that human element is more effective at navigating the complexities of the game. And so the story you're talking about, The Funniest Centaur Alive, plays on that to say, well, what else could we do with these machines? Could you become a better public speaker? Could you become a better stand-up comedian with the help of a machine? And I think in the broadest strokes, that is the kind of question we need to be answering. How do we get better at collaborating with our machines rather than thinking about how to replace humans with machines? Because when you just put the machine in place instead, you are losing a lot of really important context, because machines, they don't know about embodiment. They don't know about personhood. They don't know about personal history. They don't know about empathy. So you need humans in the loop. But if we only focus on the simplest, most corporate, you know, answers, we often wind up in these situations where now we're all talking to, you know, automated chatbots, and whenever you call a customer service line, and it's not better.
23: It's the homogenization of everything, and so for me, I think the hallmark is going to be originality more than anything mm-hmm. else. How would you react to that?
0: I agree with that, and originality is complicated because, you know, I think of that old chestnut, I think it's T.S. Eliot, who said, good poets borrow, great poets steal. Originality is always to a certain extent constructed, because through decades of education and language and a cultural and social immersion, all of our ideas come from somewhere else. But it's at the same time, paradoxically, humans can be incredibly original, and people come up with things that nobody has ever seen before. And we are still much better at that than machines are, even the most advanced large language models. And by the way, all of the most advanced AIs are really just chopped up, packaged bits of human creativity and originality that were all, you know, hoovered up into these huge databases, and now they're getting reconstituted, and it looks like a magic trick, but it's actually just millions and millions of people who are, you know, in there inside the machine. And so human originality is really important, but it doesn't come from nowhere. It's not like this bolt of lightning, and it's not true that some people are just more creative. There's some kind of genetic secret or something. I think we all have this capacity to be creative. We all have the capacity to imagine new things, to be deeply original, but it's a practice. It's like a muscle, and you can get better at it. And again, the question should be, instead of the homogenization of everything, and, oh, sure, just, you know, instead of being original, just push this button and you'll get some kind of extruded cultural product from the end of the nozzle. How do we support humans in that originality and create space for that? And it's a difficult question, but I think it's a really important question to answer. And we don't know that much about who we are and what human creativity is like. It's very difficult to come up with processes and create scaffolding for humans and machines to do that effectively together.
23: Well, I think it's going to be something that we're going to be watching very closely. I think it is an important fault line. Most importantly, Ed Finn from the Center for Science and the Imagination at Arizona State, it was great having you. Thanks for joining us today.
0: Thank you. This was fun.

0: My name is Luis Fonsi. A lot of people don't know enough about Alzheimer's and dementias. We've seen it in movies, we all know somebody, but there's a lot of information that people still don't know. I'm personally still learning so much about it. I would say to those people who have loved ones who are going through it, don't be afraid to ask questions. Don't be afraid to get help. Don't be afraid to put it out in the open, because it will be better for them and for their loved ones.
1: Con la certeza que respiro, te amaré.
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This is something that has really been on my mind the last few months. I feel that when I talk about AI and I talk about its adoption, there's an undercurrent, which is you can't talk about AI and its implications without somehow being anti-progress or anti-technology. And I've said this before, and I'll say it again. I'm a technologist. I've got an AI startup. I'm a venture investor. I believe in technology. I use technology. But yet, I find myself somewhat, frankly, gobsmacked by the argument that technology must always be free. And over the last couple of weeks, I've tried to drill down this a little bit, and I've talked with people and engaged with them. And I tend to hear two arguments. The first one is, if we don't get to fully conscious AI or general AI first, the Chinese beat us, it's all over as a country. I hear that a lot, national security. And the second thing I hear a lot is, you can't be a capitalist unless you really are willing to accept that technology needs to be unregulated. Well, I think both those arguments are, you know, frankly, there's merit in them, but as is often the case, there's nuance, or maybe in some ways they're both bunk arguments, meaning that they're arguments that are easy to make, but I think in some ways they're hard to defend. So I'm going to use as an example of what I'm getting at two things that you may find are, maybe you'll be surprised by them. So the first one is nuclear weapons. Yeah, I did it. But listen, years ago in my misspent youth, I mean, other people smoked pot. I got into arms control. Shoot me now, I suppose. But I spent a lot of time working and studying arms control, and it's originally why I went over to Europe to study. And it was during the time where Ronald Reagan and Andropov, Premier Andropov, were really fighting about what was the future of Europe, and nuclear weapons were right in the middle of it. Well,

these things don't get used, right? I mean, they have been used. Somehow they're regulated. Why? Well, I think you know the answer why, because they could kill us all, but maybe it's bigger than that. Maybe it's a belief that they're not ethical. Maybe there's a belief that somehow they're anti-capitalist. I mean, what's more anti-capitalist than blowing up the world? Well, what about cloning? I don't know about you, but I would love it if there were three other Jonathans that could take care of all my chores so I could just relax all day and play the guitar and spend time with friends. So why don't we have widespread cloning? Well, I think you know why. Because it's not because the science is progressing. It's because we place regulatory and ethical constraints on it, because cloning would be an existential threat. So if we look at these two existential threats, and in the case of nuclear weapons, we actually do have free market economy that uses many of the technologies that are used in nuclear deterrence in different ways, like the space program or Tang or aluminum foil. And if we don't have cloning necessarily, we do have a lot of genetic therapies and different things that have come out of the same approach to technology. Why is it that we're okay with those things and those things being regulated, but we're not okay with regulating AI? How is it different? I mean, is it really different? Well, why do we look at the Europeans and deride them for attempting to regulate AI? Why do we celebrate the unconstrained adoption of a technology that many scientists actually put in the same category of existential threat as nuclear weapons or quantum technology or cloning? Why? Look, I am not going to tell you that the world is going to end tomorrow if we adopt unconstrained AI. I don't think that's the case. But I do think this. I think that this nation was founded on the principle of all people are created equal. Everybody should have an opportunity to benefit from the society that they live within. I believe that if we don't ask ourselves how we can adopt AI in a way that allows for the continuation of the human in the value chain, if we don't allow for continuation of the human spirit, we may win the war. We may be safer because we have AI before the Chinese. We may end up with a system and a society that adopts AI broadly. But if we don't remember that human originality, that human specialness, that human empathy is ultimately what, frankly, it's what our country was based on. I mean, what is the most obvious example of the entrepreneurial spirit of this country than the fact that it exists? Yet, we're willing to walk away from all that because technology must carry the day. And I'm here to tell you, as a technologist, I don't agree with that any more than I agree that I would like my house to be under a nuclear weapon tomorrow morning.

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0: I'm here with Victor Hoskins. Victor is president and CEO of Fairfax County Economic Development. Victor, we are, as a region, have reached, an amazing and challenging crossroads. What's your assessment and diagnosis of this region right now?
1: Well, you know, there have been a lot of changes in the last, you know, a couple of years in the greater Washington region, but there are some very specific trends that really are opportunities. One is artificial intelligence. People don't know this, but on the East Coast, we have the greatest number of AI openings in the country on the East Coast, east of the Mississippi. West of the Mississippi, of course, is Silicon Valley. And right behind us is New York. So for artificial intelligence, that's a $15 trillion market by 2030. That's what they're saying. Okay. So we are in that space. Our companies are adopting it. We have these three-letter, you know, agencies here that are using it. But as important, our consulting firms, the Booz Allens of the world, the PwCs, the, you know, they are in there also, you know, pushing forward. And all of that's raising productivity. And it's something that you cannot necessarily see until, you know, a couple of years down the road and you start seeing the revenues of these companies grow. You know, in terms of life sciences, there was a big announcement that AstraZeneca is going to build its state-of-the-art largest investment in Virginia. I mean, that was like, that's a shocker. I mean, because we have not been known for biotech, but that's something that has been quietly moving forward in our region, not just in, obviously, in Virginia. It's been primarily associated with suburban Maryland, but is now growing throughout the entire region. Quantum computing, actually quantum technology, period. Quantum materials, quantum science, quantum research, quantum communications. We've been working with IBM, Google, AWS on a quantum conference for the last 4 years. We're going to have the fourth one this year. There are over 1,000 people. I think there were 1,200 last year, 30 countries participating. It is something that we don't talk about enough. And it is like we have so much strength in this area. University of Maryland College Park had the first publicly traded quantum company come out of it, IonQ. And IonQ has really kind of been the bedrock of building that in our region. And then, of course, there's aerospace and space commercialization. We have Blue Origin here. We have Hawkeye 360. We have Trident. They're building satellites. They're launching satellites from Wallops on the Eastern Shore. People don't even know that the Eastern neck of Virginia has a launch pad. And then, of course, next generation computers, data centers. We have no match in the world. We're 5 times Silicon Valley. We're 3 times Singapore in terms of computing power, and we are growing. And so when you have these 5 solid pillars, I don't know how you can have an identity crisis.
0: Well, and yet I think you've identified to me one of the most interesting issues, you know, for example, turn into artificial intelligence. So much of the conversation around AI is being driven by, I would say, Silicon Valley and Silicon Valley's view towards AI. And my impression is that a lot of them look down their nose at our AI industry here or say that we're not innovative. How do you push back against that?
1: I believe that some of this is sort of like historic in terms of like the strength of this region. We've always kind of been underestimated in terms of our innovation and technology. Most people in the world do not know that the internet was created here. It was created here in the greater Washington region. People don't even know that. But everybody uses it and everybody knows what it's done, but they don't realize that geopositioning. Everybody uses Google Maps. Everybody uses Waze. They use it. All of that technology came from here, from this region, from our Army research, from our Navy research. The reality is that we are a bedrock of research and development, but the commercialization on the consumer side is what you see coming out of Silicon Valley a lot. What comes out of here is actually we have careers of purpose. We have people who are mission driven, and it just is not as cool and is not as, I don't know, attractive. It's not the shiny object. But the purpose in our work is so critical because it is defending the world. It is actually preserving our life. It is helping create the next generation of drug therapies and drug development, personalized medicine. So it really matters in that regard. That doesn't discount the value of what they do in Silicon Valley, because the consumer side is we all use. I mean, it's our Amazon, it's our, you know, it's our, you know, our Google Maps, it's our all the things that we use constantly. But the reality is that they both have a purpose, but ours is in a way sometimes underestimated because it's just not as public. It's just not as clear. I think that's the reality.
0: How much of this do you think is we're being affected by the politics of the moment with the attitude vis-a-vis government workers? And so the industry, us being a big government town, we're sort of getting thrown out with the baby's getting thrown out with the bathwater in some ways.
1: Yeah. Well, I think that we are always affected by what goes on in our elected with our elected officials in Washington, D.C. because of our proximity. Sometimes that's positive, sometimes that's negative. If you look at the defense and defense contracting, it's been extraordinarily positive for our region. If you look at what's going on right now in terms of the DOGE process and that whole process, that was very negative for our region. But the reality is, on par, we have extraordinarily well-educated people who I believe will retool, readjust, and move into the next opportunity. And that's really what we've been trying to do, provide them the tools either at the universities or online or in person or with connections to get them to that next opportunity. But yes, surely it's true. We are being thrown out with bathwater in some ways, but I believe in the long run, because that's the way I look at the world, we'll be fine.
0: You're one of the more enthusiastic boosters of this region. I've known you a long time, Victor, and wherever you are in the region, and you've worked in all different parts of the region, you always bring enthusiasm and a sense of purpose. What's your call to action to the other leaders in this town right now?
1: Well, I believe that if we don't come together as a region, if we do not figure out a way to work more closely together, we will be globally non-competitive. And because my organization has offices in Seoul, Korea, Bangalore, Mumbai, in Berlin, Germany, in London, out in California. So we hear what's going on in other markets around the world, and we see our competitors. They are working together as regions, and we're not. We need to do that. So we need to figure out a way to come together more closely. And if we don't, I do believe that we will lose our global competitive position. We have come together around quantum. So we've done that. We have this Quantum World Congress. We go under one banner. We do that, in a very unified way. We also are working on a space conference that we're going to have in November. We do Select USA together as a group, but we need to be working more closely together and figure out how we can compete where we have to and cooperate where we need to. Because the reality is, if we don't work as a region, all these assets become less valuable because they're competing against one another.
0: Last question. Give me the short brand identification for this region if you were king.
1: If I were king, we have the talent for the future, and we are creating the careers of the future. So those two things are really tied to our reality. It has to do with our educational attainment. It has to do with our ability to not only have research on the public side, but also on the private side.
0: I love it. Victor Hoskins, President CEO of Fairfax County Economic Development. He is now branding the region. Let's get after it.
1: Thank you, Jonathan.

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0: This region has a long history of putting together very interesting community efforts to accelerate innovation. 1776, the Fort, Mach 37, and others. And we have a new one here in town that I'm very, very bullish on. James Barlia. He is the executive director of Station DC. Hey, man, thanks for joining us.
1: Thank you for having me, Jonathan. I appreciate it.
0: I mean, what is Station DC going to do here in town that's going to make a difference to innovation in the region?
1: First and foremost, we want to be a lightning bolt, and we want to inspire people to think a little bit differently, want to make people feel comfortable and confident taking the risks that they're probably thinking about taking, and solving really big, important problems. So I think, the first thing is creating a little bit of a culture acceleration towards like embracing risk, thinking about the future, and embracing frontier innovation. In addition to that, I think if we're successful, like I'm really looking forward to creating some more economic opportunity, new jobs, new tech jobs locally, hopefully replacing some of the 40,000, jobs that we're expected to lose over the next year or so. In addition to that, just general like economic resilience and diversification, as well as accelerating the pace at which the public sector and private sector work together. Hopefully we can be a unifier and help align problem solvers, bringing together technologists and futurists and investors and policymakers and military leaders and industry executives and academics and philanthropists and like all the wonderful resources and brilliant people that we have in Washington, D.C., bring them together under one roof, allow them to get to know each other, to understand each other, and then to ultimately partner and collaborate to solve problems that are really, really important for Washington, D.C., and for the DMV region locally, and also problems that I think we're uniquely positioned to solve, as well as problems that are important nationally and, to the national interests.
0: I know that you have been around this for a while. You interned many years ago at 1776, and you stuck with innovation. You were with Steve Case, the Rise of the Rest. How did all those threads tie together and cause you to want to be the executive director of a 13,000 square foot co-working innovation space in downtown D.C.?
1: First of all, I'm from D.C. I actually grew up in like Northwest D.C., so that was probably like the primary factor. I love it here. I care about it here. I want us to reach our full potential. Like, I want the city to prosper and to flourish, and I don't ever want anyone here to ever sell ourselves short. And so, like, I want to be here. That is what that is one of the things that drew me back to D.C. and ultimately like to Station D.C. But I think there are three tailwinds that created the opportunity for Station DC, and then a little bit of like serendipity thrown in on top of that. The first being, so I was at Revolution for the past four and a half years, as you mentioned, with Steve and the rest of the amazing team there, helping build the Rise of the Rest fund strategy. So investing in early stage companies outside San Francisco, New York City, and Boston, and observed pretty quickly that the most forward-looking founders, even at the earliest stage of their company, like it could be an idea stage, we're thinking about Washington, D.C. as a way to create a competitive advantage for themselves. So it could be a trucking software company that's based in the middle of the country that is basically just a person and, an idea and a slide deck. And in our meeting was telling me that, at some point they're going to have to build a presence in Washington, D.C., because D.C. is what really unlocks real scale and distribution for any company in a highly regulated industry. It also can be a barrier, but if done well, it can create a ton of enterprise value. So that's tailwind number one. The problem of that being it's very expensive to actually do that, especially if you're an early stage company. It takes, it could be a several hundred thousand dollar investment to do that well, because you have to hire people, you have to get a space, you have to invest time in building relationships, and it's really, really tricky. So founders need access to DC. Second, leg of the stool, second tailwind is I just felt like DC has, we have all these wonderful natural resources. We have a bunch of really ambitious, like, in my opinion, fundamentally optimistic people who are here. They're mission driven. They're thinking about they want to create a better place, and think that they actually can help shape a future that is better or more positive than it is right now. And that's why they're here. But it felt like we weren't as connected as we needed to be. we weren't as united, we weren't as aligned, both in DC and regionally. You know, I think there's different messaging locally and regionally. We're just like fragmented and siloed, and there's no like physical nexus. There's no like real center of gravity, or front door for tech and innovation and entrepreneurship. So mm-hmm. I recognize that too. And I think a lot of that was actually like driven by frustration and being at Revolution and not investing in like really high quality companies in and around Washington DC. And so I was actually like almost self-interested in that. I started to pull on the thread of, well, you know, why is this happening? And then the third tailwind is really like, from a super macro level, you know, you think about great power competition with China and just the fact that we might be moving from a unipolar to, you know, bipolar or multipolar world. And how is the federal government reacting to that? They're setting national priorities, identifying sectors or industries that are critically important for us over the next 5, 10, 15, 25 years. You know, and that manifests in things like the CHIPS Act, which unlock trillions of dollars of, you know, potential enterprise value. And where does that happen? Like that all happens in Washington, D.C. So those are kind of three tailwinds that I was tracking, plus being from Washington, D.C., plus being in Washington, D.C. Honestly, I started to get frustrated and just talk about how I think we can solve it with this like weird incubator style thing. Some other folks actually, you know, ended up thinking about it at the same time as me as well. And serendipity happened and we got in touch and Station D.C. was founded around last July.
0: We're here with James Barley. He's executive director of Station DC. You know, James, it strikes me that this is a very interesting moment for DC because this administration, the Trump administration, clearly is more tightly integrated with Silicon Valley entrepreneurs than any administration I'm aware of. But it's also, I think, very much influenced by Silicon Valley. And I think DC technology innovation needs to have a bigger voice in this administration. How do you feel about that?
1: You mean DC locally?
0: Yeah.
1: Should have more of a voice?
0: I think so. Yeah. I'd like to see this. I'd like to see them looking at this innovation community more as a source of innovation than just assuming that all the great innovation happens in the Valley, which I sadly have heard many times over the years as I've worked with the federal government.
1: It has been the case. And you know, I think the thing is though, like innovation is not exclusive to Silicon Valley. Like mm-hmm. it's widely distributed across the country. One of the things that we're doing at Station is we're kind of acting as like the nation's tech hub. So if you look around the country, there are like tech hubs that are specific to specific cities, which is one of the things that we're doing at Station. We're hopefully accelerating the pace at which founders locally can innovate and can solve problems and can scale and can acquire customers and fundraise, et cetera, and really get partnered with mentors, et cetera. And so we're kind of like this launch pad for new business. But at the same time, we're acting as like this landing pad for innovators that are coming to Washington, D.C. And hopefully we can help serve as this landing pad for like frontier innovators in D.C. And we're kind of just like the front door for them to those on the Hill, you know, in the administration, kind of like at the federal level, and do so in a way that's like super cost effective, that is super light operational lift, but feels like very high impact, high value.
0: So it feels to me that there is a big opportunity outside of within national security, but it's also outside around AI transformation. I'm seeing a lot of that. How does Station DC play into trying to take advantage of the AI transformation that's going on in the federal government now?
1: You know, if we're talking AI transformation specifically within the federal government and just like general government modernization, you know, being in Washington, D.C., like information travels very, very fast. You know, something could be said, you know, in the halls of the, you know, the Rayburn building. And like by the end of the hallway, you know, something else gets said. And so just like physical proximity, I think, is a competitive advantage. And being around that hopefully allows those that are solving those problems to capture, to gather some unique insight, and then to be able to like operationalize that unique insight into a thing or into a product to solve a specific problem.
0: Interesting. So really what you're trying to do in a lot of ways is break down barriers that to this point really have made things that should have been easy for folks to understand, lessees understand, because isn't that just didn't have visibility in how government was functioning or what the government wanted in the way of innovation.
1: Yeah, I think that's definitely part of it. I think kind of like building this bridge between the Valley ideologically and the Hill.
0: So if I'm listening and I want to get involved in this community or benefit from it, what are some of the attachment points that you're going to be offering as you start to roll out this new approach?
1: Yeah, there's three things that we're really doing. At the core of everything is we're bringing together people to solve these really important problems. We make introductions that matter. We make high value connections consistently, reliably, and repeatably. And we at Station DC, we're the side character. You know, the problem solvers and the decision makers are the main characters. We just want to bring people together and stay out of the way. But there's really three primary products and services. So there's our, you know, our physical space. There's events, and then there's education. So on the physical space side of things, we have a 13,000 square foot space in Union Market that we're building out right now. It'll open in August. It is not a traditional co-working space in that it is designed not to feel like a, you know, sterile co-working space, but much more of a lounge or speakeasy or kind of club. You know, we want both policymakers that are wearing, you know, pinstripe suits to feel comfortable meeting with founders that are wearing sweatpants and sweatshirts. So we won't have any dedicated or permanent desks for anyone in our space, but we have three bookable boardrooms. We have three small meeting rooms. We'll have some small call rooms, as well as a lot of general purpose space that is can be kind of configured however we'd like. The second thing that we do is we host events. So, you know, one way that we actually convene and or that we bring together all these people to solve these big problems is we host very purposeful, very intentional events. So that's everything from a 500 person quarterly summit to highlight tech in Washington, D.C., or highlight American innovation, or highlight, you know, what are the demand signals that the government is sending and should be sending to the private sector over the next, you know, 12, 24, 36 months, all the way down to 25 person dinners and then everything in between, 50 person networking receptions, 100 person, call it like next generation job fair events. So, you know, events is kind of the second leg of the stool. And then the third leg of the stool is education. And within education, there are a few different pieces to it. There's kind of like the classes and crash courses and content that we provide. So you can think about that as we have something called Founders Academy, which is if you're an aspiring, you know, founder, tech entrepreneur, and you want to learn about kind of the basics of, you know, what it might take to pull on the thread of your idea, that's for you. We have something called Angel Academy, which is almost like upskilling for, you know, folks that might be accredited investors and are thinking about getting involved in the tech ecosystem, but don't really know how. We have something called Defense Academy, which is providing early stage entrepreneurs the tool resources and tools that they need to make sure that they are well-equipped to sell into the DoD. So those are half-day or full-day or multi-day kind of crash courses. Second leg of the stool is mentorship. So we have a mentorship program that effectively has activated or is activating a deep bench of local talent and tech operators and exited founders and investors, think like folks who have done it before and you know, want to share some advice and guidance and share their hard-won lessons with earlier stage entrepreneurs and founders. And all of our mentors are making themselves available for at least 2 hours every month. And we've kind of productized a way to like matchmake. And then the third leg of that, the third leg of the education stool is just general like information and intelligence. You know, we're developing a newsletter that'll go out every month, every week that will have kind of like, here's what's happening in tech policy news. Here's why it matters. And here's what you can do with it. And our hope is by way of giving people the space, the engineered collisions, and, you know, the actual events and the, you know, the education and information and intelligence they need, they feel supported and confident and comfortable to go do the hard thing and solve the hard problem and do something that's good for the city, the region, the country, the world, and hopefully themselves.
0: Well, I must say, it's an ambitious plan. It's something that the region needs, James, and I very much am looking forward to watching you succeed. It was James Barla, the executive director of Station DC. You should go check him out on the web and follow him closely. James, thanks again for joining us today.
1: Thanks, Jonathan. I appreciate it.

What's Working in Washington is hosted by Jonathan Aberman, produced and edited by Tracy Madigan. Audio mixing, Adrian Wheatonshop. Online producer, Laura Latendresse. And the theme music is written and performed by Jonathan Aberman and Larry Aberman. Aberbros, they can be found on Spotify. What's Working in Washington? Original thought with a focus on artificial intelligence.

0: Well, another episode is in the books. I found this one to be particularly important to me. I hope you agree and you enjoyed it. This region needs to focus on the future. It needs a plan. I'm really glad to have an opportunity to talk with James Barla and Victor Hoskins about some of the ways we can make the local economy grow. Ed Finn, what a great guest. So insightful. I'm sure we'll have him on again. And now that we've gotten to the end, I hope you agree that comparing AI to nuclear weapons wasn't a forced comparison. And maybe we all should think a little bit more about what's working in Washington, but also how to work with AI in a way that'll make sense and will truly be American. See you next time.
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3: The weather app for everyone. This is Soundbites, and I'm Alan Davidson. So a question. When 0 degrees not zero? Why, when it's 32 degrees Fahrenheit, of course. And what confusion that difference can trigger. It's true that just about every weather app offers you a choice, Celsius or Fahrenheit. But wouldn't it make more sense to have both scales on your screen at the same time? That's what Celsius does. It's a simple, easy weather tool for iPhone and Android.
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6: From ABC News, I'm Chuck Sievertson. A possible contempt action coming in the Jeffrey Epstein investigation. The private equity billionaire Leon Black failed to show up before the House Oversight Committee. Black was friends with Epstein and is accused of bankrolling the convicted sex offender after he was sentenced to prison in 2008. Black has denied all wrongdoing and today filed suit against the committee and its chair, James Comer, who says this was all unexpected.
7: I would hold him in contempt right now. This is the first time of all the people we've brought in, of all the powerful billionaires and political people we brought in for interviews and depositions, this is the first time anyone's filed suit.
6: A deadlocked jury deliberating in the Lindsay Clancy murder trial. She's accused of intentionally killing her three children. The defense blames postpartum psychosis. ABC News legal contributor Bernarda Villalona.
8: Right now, we don't know whether they're deadlocked on whether she lacked criminal responsibility or are they deadlocked as to the charges. Remember, there's three different charges.
6: A deadlocked jury and 18 U.S. service members have been killed, 767 wounded in the Iran war, which has no end in sight yet. ABC's Laurie Martinez covers the Pentagon.
9: What we do know is that the 82nd Airborne, which was one of the units that was sent early on towards the region, that, yes, they will be extended at least through the next March. Now, that means that a time frame of almost about a year or so that they've been on the ground, and it kind of indicates that yes, we are going to see a continued open-ended U.S. military presence there in the Middle East as the war with Iran drags on.
6: Bipartisan criticism of the defense secretary, ABC News chief White House correspondent Mary Bruce.
10: Some Republican senators are voicing serious concerns about his leadership. Tom Tillis, who cast the tie-breaking vote to confirm Hegseth, now says Trump should fire him for his, quote, inept management.
6: Listening to ABC News.
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6: Nepal flood deaths are now over 1,200, more than 4,200 missing. Some survivors sheltering in relief camps are trading food for medicine. ABC's Britt Clenett in Kathmandu, Nepal.
13: Crews searching for more than 600 hydropower workers who may still be trapped deep inside mud-filled tunnels holed up in air pockets. Rescuers using thermal drones to get a closer look. So far, no signs of life.
6: An immigration officer suspended for shooting a Venezuelan man in Minnesota in January and later lying about it has been charged by the Justice Department today for making false statements to investigators, say sources familiar to ABC News. One of the Penn State University students accused of running a multi-million dollar drug ring is out on bail. Agostino Abatiello.
14: Abatiello is facing multiple counts of possession with intent to deliver and conspiracy. He has pleaded not guilty. Penn State has suspended the Delta Upsilon fraternity. The fraternity putting out a statement saying they are cooperating with the investigation. Sigma Chi, which operates independent of the university, saying this conduct is an egregious violation of our values. The university says it is cooperating with law enforcement.
6: ABC's Perry Russum. Media Personnel Department, Fox News Media announcing today that its host Maria Bartiromo is no longer with the company after more than 12 years. No reason given for her exit. They say they wish her well. Chuck Sievertson, ABC News.
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15: Today's federal newscast, the Justice Department has settled with another contractor accused of failing to comply with cybersecurity requirements. Honeywell Aerospace has agreed to pay just over $2 million to resolve allegations of liability under the False Claims Act. A former Honeywell employee who filed a whistleblower lawsuit under the False Claims Act will receive more than $375,000 as her share of the settlement. The General Services Administration is reducing the number of staff with security clearances. Federal News Network's Justin Doubleday reports.
16: GSA terminated the security clearances of hundreds of employees last week. An internal email viewed by Federal News Network shows GSA was working with affected staff this week to ensure they can still access their work sites. GSA says it revoked the clearances following an audit that was aimed at confirming that every clearance holder has a demonstrated current need for access to classified information. Justin Doubleday, Federal News Network.
15: 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I'm Eric White.
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19: Welcome to Ask the Chief Information Officer on Federal News Network. Now your host, Jason Miller. My guest today is John Israel, the Chief Information Security Officer for the state of Minnesota. John, thanks so much for taking the time to join us.
20: No, thanks. Glad to be here, Jason. Looking forward to the conversation.
19: This continues our discussions with folks in the state and local market, talking more about cybersecurity. I recently did an interview with the folks at NASIO. They put out their new cybersecurity survey of folks like yourself. And it was just some fascinating things. So I think there'll be a lot of overlap that I'll learn kind of more specific things from you versus the broad range of the survey questions. So let's jump right in. Let's talk a little bit about Minnesota's cybersecurity strategy. What does it look like today? How has it evolved over the last few years?
20: No, Minnesota's been in a really good spot. Like about a dozen years or so ago, Minnesota was able to consolidate IT, information technology resources for across the entire executive branch. But long before that, Minnesota has had a really strong kind of capability and relationship with statewide, with all of government by offering a statewide telecommunications network. So we call it MNET, Minnesota's Network for Enterprise Telecommunications. And this is actually the brainchild of kind of the precursor of our IT organization that's been in existence for decades now, connecting state and local government, K-12, higher education across the state for a long time with really mature kind of capabilities that have grown over the years. But that's really positioned Minnesota cybersecurity program to not only support the executive branch, but also support all of state and local government throughout the state through with that increased kind of capabilities, visibility, and operational capabilities of really having that network visibility and those relationships with the local governments. I would say that our core parts of our security program date back to like 2006 when the first state CISO started and started building kind of a consolidated team for cybersecurity within the executive branch. But then I was really fortunate to really inherit kind of a strong team and a strong program when I started in this role about 5 years ago, and gave us the opportunity to really just kind of build on that solid foundation, take another look and say, like, how do we really continue to mature cybersecurity offerings that we have to all of our partners? So the strategy that we've really worked for in Minnesota is really focused across three or four pillars. So I would kind of call that kind of our enterprise security operations functions, things like a security operations center and incident response, forensics, identity management, GRC, governance risk and compliance, and secure engineering, all of those things that are kind of offered as a commodity service to all of our executive branch partners so that we have a kind of a really strong baseline foundation for those folks. The second pillar is why I kind of call that our business information security officer team. So that's our BISOs and our security leaders serve as that translator. They really get to, they're embedded. They have teams embedded within state agencies. They get a chance to really understand kind of that agency security risk profile, agency business functions, agency business needs and goals, and really help align security to what the business needs. So they really are that translator between the things that we can offer as a commodity now into that kind of bespoke services that we can offer to those state agencies. It really helps us mature. And kind of the motto that we have for that team is really helping state agencies do business safer. So that really gives us a lot of opportunities to really tune these programs and get to understand those unique risk profiles. The third pillar really focuses on kind of risk and policy. So helping us kind of really understand, kind of really map into all of our compliance frameworks. And as you can imagine, as you're probably hearing from other states and state and local government, there's very few compliance frameworks that we don't have to meet and we don't have to map to. So really having kind of a strong team that can really help us kind of really develop those practices, audit practices, manage those policies and compliance frameworks. And then the last one is probably the newest pillar on our team and on our program, and that's our whole estate cybersecurity program that we've really taken the opportunity to build broader relationships with state and local government, with all of our partners throughout the state, and really improve cybersecurity on those fronts. And we can dive into that in any way that you want to, on any of those.
19: All right, plenty there to dive into, but I want to take a half a step back. I really like this idea of this consolidated enterprise telecom network. From the beginning, I imagine when you walked into the CISO role, you're probably like, oh, that's going to make my job so much easier, at least for that, right? The network, which is so important to everything else. That's maybe the one belly button to push to say, okay, what is happening today? What risks are we facing? I can see, have that single pane of glass. You can use it. Talk a little bit about how this has really changed the way you're able to not just do cybersecurity, but really it makes you guys even more secure in many ways.
20: My path to getting into the CISO role was I actually came from local government. So I worked for a sheriff's office, actually was in law enforcement, kind of worked my way. Somehow I became the IT guy that was the most experienced, started in became a forensic investigator. And that worked me into kind of cybersecurity roles and ultimately up to the state. But I got a chance to see this from both sides. So at the local government level, it gave us really kind of the connectivity out, not only to each other in a secure network, but also to our criminal justice partners and out to the broader internet in a way that we could have that trusted environment between state and local government. So that really eased our ability to kind of connect safely from that local level. Stepping into the state role, really have seen just kind of from the flip side, the all of the opportunities that allows us to do at scale. So really bringing kind of a strong kind of security minded network team that is able to kind of, that has built a really secure design across the state. Over the years, the investment the state has made to run fiber, multiple paths of fiber around all of the major cities throughout every corner of the state has really given us that ability to kind of not only see what's happening. So now we've got visibility into kind of the threats, the malicious activity, any kind of cyber activity that's happening on those networks, but also to implement controls and really help tighten the configurations within each of those environments. It certainly is this, like all cybersecurity, this is a shared responsibility. We're kind of an ISP and a network provider. We're giving these our constituents and our customers on that network side not only access into a secure state network, but also access to the broader internet. So there's a lot of responsibilities they have to implement controls. But that's where we've kind of layered in some of the capabilities on the whole estate side to bring that to local governments, bring enterprise class tools and security controls to local governments as well.
19: As the push developed over the last several years for things like zero trust, for endpoint detection response capabilities, right, really to push the security further to the edge, did having this one network, I can only imagine, make that push easier on you versus not knowing where each of the different networks ended or what was the edge? You always knew where your edge was in many ways, I would guess.
20: Yeah, absolutely. And it allowed us to implement, I would say, additional kind of security controls and layers that benefited all local government. So as we start looking at the things that we could do by having one statewide network with really just two major egress points, that allows us to put a lot of like security visibility and controls, but also a lot of defenses there too. So cloud DDoS and other capabilities after that can protect every entity that's on our network versus just having to repeat a lot of that infrastructure, a lot of that management and duplicate that across every entity.
19: I think people kind of lose sight sometimes on the benefits. So they always worry about, oh, well, if you have so quote unquote one network, oh, now you're going to be attacked on that one network. But it's not one network per se. There's plenty of areas to protect, but at the same time, you have redundancy and the like. So I think I think it's always important to kind of make that highlight.
20: Yeah, and I think to your point about, I mean, this has really helped us kind of assist those local governments on the zero trust journey as well. So Minnesota has had this is one of our strategies from the last, I mean, along with everybody else. I mean, that was the buzzword for a while, but we all took it to heart and have been implementing zero trust principles around Minnesota for a while, really focusing on each of those pillars. But the opportunity that MNET gave us was the security design really creates not only, it's not one big flat network. It allows us to really create a unique network for each of those local entities, help them really implement those fine-grained controls on their side, and provide kind of overarching guidance and support.
19: I appreciate the clarification as well, because I think folks, again, they'll think, oh, you have one network, now you're in trouble, but it's a whole bunch of them. And yes, zero trust was a great buzzword for several years now, and we'll talk about this later, is artificial intelligence is the big thing. But John, before we dive into it, because we will, let's talk a little bit about some of those pillars. I'm interested in let's start with the top first one. You mentioned enterprise security operation functions. That really is the deep side of cybersecurity. You mentioned security operations center, incident response, identity access management, GRC, secure engineering. What's that look like today? How has that kind of evolved over the last, again, 3, 5, 7 years? Because security operations center, they're busier than ever, I can only imagine.
20: Yeah, and I think this is one of the kind of more recent strategies. You were asking a little bit about our cybersecurity strategy, and one of the focuses over the last few years that I've kind of tried to bring in with our teams is really that chance to revisit how and modernize the security program and the way each of our teams operate. And a lot of that came from, I kind of mentioned, like the first CISO started in 2006, and then the program was built over time, but really built organically. So one of the kind of strategies we put together in 2023 and advocated with the legislature for resources for was to really step back and do an assessment of all of our security operations programs, get a chance to kind of evaluate the people, the process, the technology, and look at it from a capability base. So one of those modernization efforts is really coming to fruition right now. So on our security, you mentioned the Security Operations Center, and that's one of the ones we really focused on. So we went and brought in a third party to help us do an evaluation, kind of step back and say, hey, what are the things that we're doing well? What are the things that are working for us? What are the capabilities that we have in place that are working for us? And what are the gaps? What are the things that aren't? Really, we focused on trying to do this in a vendor agnostic manner. So we brought in a third party that had no ties to any specific vendor, because we didn't want to solve this necessarily from the technology front. We really wanted to look at what's the capabilities that we have that are working or not working, or things that we should change. And so that entire project is kind of really coming into its own at this stage. So as I mentioned, we started this effort in 2023, brought in a third party did the assessment, and now we've been rolling out and doing implementation and modernization on that program. So just 2 days ago, we finished our cutover into a next gen SIEM environment and kind of more a really automated security operations center environment with some of a program that was targeted and to end on June 30th and actually met its target.
19: Good news and congratulations. It's never easy to kind of meet those goals. No matter when you set it out, you're thinking, oh, maybe we'll get close. Maybe we'll hit it. Maybe a few days, but to be even a little early is always good news. John, that's a good spot for a quick break. We'll come back. We'll jump further into some of that modernization efforts. My guest today is John Israel, the Chief Information Security Officer for the state of Minnesota. I'm Jason Miller on the discussion Ask the CIO, Securing the State, a CISO series, Minnesota edition, sponsored by Wiz on Federal News Network.
0: If you work in defense, here's an event to put on your calendar. I'm Terry Girton from Federal News Network. 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
19: Welcome back to Ask the CIO, Securing the States, a CISO series, Minnesota edition, sponsored by Wiz on Federal News Network. My guest today is John Israel, the Chief Information Security Officer for the state of Minnesota. Now, John, before break, we were talking a little bit about some of your pillars and some of your priorities, and you mentioned a good news story. You launched some new modernization efforts in your Security Operations Center on time, hopefully on budget. You didn't mention that, but I'll assume so. And I'd love to know, when you did that assessment, and I get there's some sensitivities, so you may not be able to talk too much about the specific gaps, but just interesting, what did you find that surprised you? Did you end up doing some tool rationalization? Just give me a sense of how that third-party evaluation led to some of these modernization efforts.
20: As many of us know, like any project, any major transformation project is largely about the people as much as it is around the technology. And so that was probably one of the biggest spaces where we've really been able to move the needle. So we started this effort, and I kind of got a little visibility because I kind of grew up with this program. I worked in prior roles. As I mentioned earlier, I kind of came in as a kind of a friend building a forensic program, but became the SOC manager before stepping into kind of the deputy and CISO role. So I got a chance to actually see all the pieces of the program and look at it from that perspective of, hey, if I ever had the chance to make changes, what would I do and what would I focus on? So that gave me a lot of that visibility. And we've got really good team. I mean, I got to talk about like that security operations team we have is really, I mean, they're smart, they're dedicated, they're doing work, they're doing great work. But when we started this program, we kind of said they wanted to do a self-assessment. And so we said, okay, let's do your self-assessment and kind of map out like where you think the gaps are, what do you think you're doing well? And like many kind of very proud teams, the kind of response came back was everything we're doing is perfect. All of our problems are these people over here or these teams or these relationships. And we said, yeah, I don't know that that's exactly the way I see it, but let's bring in our third party and do this assessment. So the biggest piece was really eye-opening for the team, helping them kind of see that the way that they were

0: understand kind of like see like all the manual processes and things that they've done, and then how that can be really readily transformed using the technology, the visibility, and even now. So I know you mentioned more AI, that ability to kind of use kind of modern AI and capabilities to rather than having a team that's constantly looking for needles in haystacks, to actually bring them a pile of needles and say, now we need you to use the brains, the skills, the training you have to kind of determine like what do we have to do and what are our actions and how can we better respond to that in the future with even more automation.
1: When the third party did that secondary assessment, what was the reaction of the SOC team? Were they like, did they push back against it a little bit? Were they kind of, even constructive criticism can be difficult to take.
0: Yeah, I mean, I think it was the typical things that you see from folks that have been around for a while. At first, it was like, why do we need to bring somebody in? Why do we need to do this? We already know what our problems are. But then it was also a little bit like, how do we know things are going to change, that things are actually going to change if we spend our time and effort and go through this? And I think that getting the right partner has really helped us really get that buy-in from the team. And I think they're all super pumped and excited ever since kind of that, even that first assessment, even though it came in at a lower score than they probably thought themselves to be at, it really gave them that view and vision to not only are we recognizing the gaps, but now we're investing to make changes to close those gaps. And I think seeing kind of the ability to the projects that were coming in, the funding, the opportunity, and then the commitment from our entire executive team to see success and drive success there and enable them to do the things, really got that, not only the wow factor, but really the motivation from that team going. So I've seen them super pumped and excited now that this is, they've actually seen most of these kind of changes coming to fruition, and that they are fully engaged. So we're really listening to kind of their feedback and helping to implement that in partnership with the third party that's helping us do this.
1: So many times it's, you know, we hear this, it's a common refrain about, oh, it's not never the technology, it's always the people, and it's the change management. And I think that's true when it comes to Security Operations Center. I think we're moving towards, okay, it's also the technology. You brought up this idea of modern AI, that you brought up this idea of automation. Let's go down that path a little bit. As you mentioned, zero trust was the hot topic several years ago. Now it's all about AI. How are you starting to kind of say, okay, where can we apply AI to the security? So much noise, so much data. How do you start to sort through all that?
0: Any program that's not considering how to effectively use AI in this stage of the world and where we're headed is probably going to fall behind. And I think it's just that recognition. Like we have seen the volume of logs, the volume of reports, the volume of telemetry that we need to look at to mine, to actually identify and defend state networks has just increased exponentially year after year. And so that's really been the focus of part of that modernization effort, identified kind of gaps in the logging, things that we thought we had visibility to and didn't. Now I'm getting reports back now that project is fully implemented, and throughout the phases of that, the amount of things that they're being able to kind of detect and respond to, and then that those time frames. And I kind of say, like, it's not necessarily like the mean time to detect as much as it is the mean time to decision. Like, how quickly can you get to the point where you can decide on to take action, pro or con, and whether that can be, and in many cases, the only way we can get to that faster is to find these patterns and automate those responses. The AI capabilities are still, I mean, I think there's still a lot more to come. I mean, I think we're still at just the bleeding edge of what we're going to be able to do in a security program. But we're already seeing the value of being able to mine the data that we are collecting and monitoring to get to faster decisions.
1: Now, a lot of people say, well, Jason, when I talk to security people, AI is not new. We've been using it for years. Now it just has a new kind of shiny object on top of it. Had you guys been using a lot of that automation already? And had you guys already been saying, you know, to your point, finding those needles in the needles, not just the needles in the haystack, that's something that maybe has been ongoing. And the difference, say, is what? Just better AI, better comfort levels with it? Give me a sense.
0: I think during the break, you and I were talking a little bit about like that assessment of tools, and were we finding things we weren't using effectively, or things that we that needed some changes. And I think that this is one of the spaces. So obviously, as you mentioned, we've had automation in the team SOAR platform using machine learning or using kind of core scripted automation that our team has put in. So really along those kind of, once again, AI technologies. But really the value that we have seen with this transformation is the integration between those.

0: platforms. So in the prior stages, they were all kind of operated independently. So we had a SIEM environment. We had a data lake that's recording kind of archive logs. We had a SOAR platform that was managed by engineers trying to build automation and rules based on patterns that they were detecting. But these were all kind of operating in a little bit of, not really silos, it was one team, but it was all separate, operated and managed separately. And now that we're finding kind of that building that integration point between into kind of a really consolidated platform offering, we're seeing the values step back up and kind of the ability to look at this and as a coordinated effort and really build that maturity. As you kind of mentioned, I mean, most of the stuff is not really new. I mean, we've been doing automation, we've been doing machine learning, we've been doing kind of automation and security programs for years. But now the opportunities that we're seeing is that ability to kind of really turn things into kind of more plain language. Searches for analysts really help ensure that all of the analysts have access to the playbooks, the logs, the data that they need at their fingertips much faster. And we're able to mine through and hunt for new and novel threats in ways that we weren't able to before.
1: At the same time, I imagine the AI and automation and those tools, as you talk about that integration, it's also helping to ferret out the false positives. The things where you may have said, hey, analysts, look into this, take 2, 3, 4 hours, and you realize, oh, that's just an anomaly, or, oh, that's John is logging in from Canada because he's on vacation and we didn't realize it. It's not that big of a deal. I imagine that's automation's helping you with that, too.
0: Yeah, absolutely. And I think those are some of the early use cases we had in our automation playbook was international travel, kind of user identity threats and pieces. But it was, we weren't able to fully utilize all the telemetry that was being collected. And now we're seeing more success being able to automate that telemetry assessment to identify threats in a way that we weren't thinking of before. So you could build a rule that's being able to do something like Joe always connects from a certain kind of device in a location. And certainly it was easy to say, like, Joe's never logged in from a Linux device in some other country. That was easy to look at and automate before. But now being able to look at that as a bigger picture, what's a pattern of somebody that moves around, that does actually travel and log in from different locations, to now start flagging activity that is suspicious, higher risk, and then apply better risk-based controls.
1: John, I know we'll probably talk a little bit about the workforce in a minute. Just real quick, as we're pushing up against break, do you get a sense that the Security Operations Center folks, the analysts, are more comfortable using AI today? Or are there still some of that question, some of that, hey, give it a try, let's see how it works? Where are you at in that kind of spectrum?
0: It's a continuing evolution. So I think it's a learning curve that we all have. And I think that's partly on us to kind of help continue to raise the bar with those teams and help them with kind of that training and education. I think I see excitement for the opportunity with the new tools and capabilities, and that really that thirst and kind of quest for knowledge and more training. I think that's areas that we're going to continue to grow into.
1: All right, very nice. Of course, there's so much more to come from AI. It's probably, we're just kind of getting that surface level to your point, but more to talk about today as well. But we're going to take a quick break. We come back, we'll continue our discussion. My guest today is John Israel, the Chief Information Security Officer for the state of Minnesota. I'm Jason Miller on the discussion Ask the CIO, Securing the States, a CISO series, Minnesota edition, sponsored by Wiz on Federal News Network.
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1: Welcome back to Ask the CIO, Securing the States, a CISO series, Minnesota edition, sponsored by Wiz on Federal News Network. I'm your host, Jason Miller. My guest today is John Israel, the Chief Information Security Officer for the state of Minnesota. John, before break, we're talking a lot about cyber defense and using AI tools and automation. I want to just flip it around for a second and ask you about AI tools and bad actors, the attackers. Every CISO I talk to says, yeah, it's getting worse. These AI-fueled cyber attacks are getting harder to detect. They're getting better using the AI tools. Just from a broad perspective, what are you starting to see? I imagine this is a huge concern of yours, but on a spectrum of huge, how huge?
0: We are absolutely kind of concerned with the kind of that kind of the growth and impact of how attackers are adopting AI capabilities. And I think really what we see is the same thing that most other governments and business are seeing, is more mature attacks coming faster, higher volumes, and much more maturity. The kind of that bar for entry for kind of government to kind of adopt, to approve, to vet, and to kind of adopt an AI tool or capability is pretty high, but an attacker, pretty low. Granted, they're probably not going to get access to the really high-end specialized systems like the things that we're seeing from OpenAI and Anthropic and others that are on the kind of the more expensive side, but they are adopting these tools in a way that is continuing to kind of probe and find ways to evade our defenses. Some of the kind of the baseline pieces is just like we see everywhere else. There's no reason to kind of hack into a system when you can hack a human. And that's really where we continue to see kind of the volume of those requests and the maturity of kind of those attacks kind of continuing to grow. Things like shifting. We all know the stories of that emails and phishing used to be really easy to detect. They bad language, bad English, bad graphics, and other things. That's not the case anymore. We're seeing really mature, polished materials that are not only looking very professional, but now very targeted to the audience, being able to embed content that becomes more trustworthy. And the human side of that makes it not only really, really hard to kind of continue to teach how to detect and report or evaluate a message that could be phishing. We're having to turn more from being able to look at characteristics of the message as much as it is like, what is the message saying? Is it telling you something urgent? Is it telling you to do something that is time limited, accessing to something valuable, whether that's money or data, asking you to go outside the bounds of kind of normal process to kind of deliver something and use that as an opportunity to say, to kind of scrutinize and say, whoa, whoa, whoa, whoa, I got to check on this message. Even down to the point of seeing kind of the deep fakes from leaders kind of coming in. So at first it was audio, being able to sound like your boss. Now audio and video, be able to sound and look like your boss. And I think last week I was on a panel with somebody else, with folks from the MSISAC, and we were talking about some of the other attacks that they'd been tracking, and they shared a story about one of these kind of deep fake phishing attacks where not only was it the director of the organization that was on video asking the person with using their their image and voice asking for access to data. But now the people in the background look familiar too, as other people on the team. So just looking at the how polished these things are getting, it means that our focus has to be not only on technical defense, but also really helping our employees protect themselves and detect, and then really reinforcing the fact that no executive is going to call you and ask you to wire money or share data in this urgent manner. Build that acceptance across all of our teams that if you get that message, you have the not only the right, but the responsibility to not just immediately go and react and deliver and worry that you're not going to lose your job or anything, that you can actually call up and find an out of band manner to verify that through your chain of command.
1: I'm flabbergasted by those deep fake videos that this actually happened to somebody, where they put together not just the video of the person talking, but actually the people in the background. And that's, I don't think I've heard that before. What was,
0: had I you seen either. This? Yeah. Yeah, this is, if you, I'll just tell you offline that Randy Rose from the Center for Internet Security was the one that kind of shared that story with me, and that they had seen a couple of these that have happened. I don't think it's a very common one. I think this is more that really targeted message, but I think that's telling us where the technology is going to take us. And I think that's the part that worries me the more so, is how realistic kind of these attacks are getting and how they're finding ways to kind of evade current defenses or training.
1: That's a great example. I really appreciate you sharing that, because again, I don't think a lot of us have seen that or heard too much about it, but they're coming and we know that they are. John, this is actually a great segue too, because as you talk about the need for people to stop, think about it, maybe even it's not just their requirement, but they really must. Hey, John, did you just send me a video asking for this or that? You know, they've got to take that extra step. You mentioned one of your big pillars is putting your cyber folks inside with the business side, the business security information team, and really kind of help them understand not just the business side, but how to secure the business. I imagine that piece is becoming more important today than ever. Maybe talk a little bit more about how that works and some of the ways you guys are working inside the business systems and business areas.
0: As I kind of mentioned, one of my pillars is a business information security officer team. So I've got a team of BISOs. They report up to a kind of a director that kind of really carries that strategy across all of our agency partners. But below those BISOs, within their teams, they've got security teams that are embedded. So really, they get to really work with the business units, the executives and leaders for the agencies, as well as the application and support teams for all of the programs within each of our state agencies, and really kind of help understand kind of their unique risk profile and how to translate cybersecurity into things that are really meaningful there. It's really easy for us maybe at an enterprise level to kind of come up with these ideas and say, hey, here's all the things that the controls that we should have in place. Here's how we should implement them. But if those controls don't map down in a way that a business can actually implement and adopt them, then they're fairly useless. So it gives us that chance to really kind of give that two-way feedback. So as we're creating kind of these enterprise programs and capabilities, or changing a policy or changing a standard, we can really get that insight and feedback back to say, here's areas where that may not work for this business, and allow us to tune the way that is implemented to meet those functions. So an example of that was several years ago, as we were rolling out MFA, and that being a kind of core capability to kind of defend against some of these, at least add a layer of defense against kind of account compromises and takeovers, we started recognizing kind of challenges in some of our facilities. So I'm thinking about like the state prisons, where the correctional facilities, where they got really tight security controls. So you're not going to be able to bring a mobile device, a smartphone or something that has a soft token. You're not going to be able to bring a physical like a FIDO2 key necessarily, and it's just not really feasible to carry those in a high security environment and be plugging things into devices and stuff. So we really mapped out a smart card function to do MFA and authentication inside those facilities. Same kind of technology, same kind of challenges, just in a different environment as we started looking at healthcare environments. So the state's got a direct care and treatment arm that really supports and provides healthcare services to Minnesotans. We've also got veterans facilities that provide healthcare and other services and resources. Those are really, really challenging to implement some of these controls because you've got shared devices in clinic settings. And so we tried to map a lot of these controls, just like what you and I might see when we go to a doctor's office and have a nurse or a doctor badging in and out of a computer, to meet those security controls, but also meet those business needs. So that's just one example of kind of many of the ways that those BISO teams have really helped us to kind of really translate kind of the core controls and protections that are needed into something that actually works for the business.
1: John, let's take a quick break. We come back, we'll finish up our conversation. There's still a lot more to talk to, but first we'll take a break. My guest today is John Israel, the Chief Information Security Officer for the state of Minnesota. I'm Jason Miller on the discussion Ask the CIO, Securing the States, a CISO series, Minnesota edition, sponsored by Wiz on Federal News Network.
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1: Welcome back to Ask the CIO, Securing the States, a CISO series, Minnesota edition, sponsored by Wiz on Federal News Network. I'm your host, Jason Miller. My guest today is John Israel, the Chief Information Security Officer for the state of Minnesota. John, we talked a lot about the different pieces and parts of your pillars, of your strategy. One other part I definitely want to get to, because this was a common theme I saw in the NASIO survey when it came to cybersecurity most recently, is building this whole of state approach to cybersecurity, the culture side of it. How are you, as from a state CISO's perspective, developing that approach? Because you already had a great start. Beginning of our conversation, we talked about MNET. That's a key piece to this whole of state cybersecurity culture, I imagine. So what's it look like today? Where are you going next?
0: Minnesota has been on this whole estate journey for quite a while, as you mentioned, starting with that development of MNET, and then some early federal grants through the Homeland Security Grant Program allowed us to kind of dip our toes in the water and look at ways that we can really improve cybersecurity for local government. So the early days of that program, we were offering, providing kind of firewalls and intrusion detection systems to local governments that didn't have them. And this is like, I'm talking like a decade or more ago. And one of the things that we really learned out of that project was that there's opportunities for the state to help folks really improve their cybersecurity, but those were kind of one and done projects. We would buy, here you go, here's the, they became known as the state's free firewall program. We'd set it up. And then we found years later, as they were going through an audit, they said, and were asked, who's managing that? What's the rules? Can you show us the configuration? They go, we don't know. That's the state's firewall. And we kind of learned the hard way that that's not necessarily the way to deliver this. So we really took that opportunity in 2023 to build a task force. So it is a 15-member task force. It's an advisory body that's helped us really create the state's whole of state cybersecurity plan and identify the goal areas and then the ways that we can really meet the needs of local governments. That 15-member body is state, city, county folks. It's tribal nations. It's critical infrastructure. So we've got water, wastewater, and energy sector. We've got National Guard, and we've got some private sector folks that have kind of seen how this really works in some of the mature kind of Fortune 500 companies around Minnesota to really help build that plan and help us make sure we're meeting the needs of all of our communities. So some of the core functions and focus of that whole estate program is kind of around four pillars. One was kind of really creating a baseline of cybersecurity for local government and critical infrastructure. So getting resources to do assessments, understanding kind of baseline controls, policies, standards, and kind of the kind of ensuring that everybody has access to resources to build a security program. Second tier was really bringing some advanced control security capabilities to these local governments. So looking at the buying power that the state has and the ability to kind of really take enterprise class capabilities and bring them to even the smallest local government that may not even have an IT team, much less a cybersecurity team, and help them see the benefits of kind of those capabilities within their program. And then the third part was kind of bringing cyber navigators. So we brought in a team of kind of cyber advisors that can really get to know and build the relationship with those local governments. So it's not a one and done, and it's not just that you're getting outreach or you got the nebulous, the state is doing something for you. You actually get to know a navigator that can help understand your unique needs. So what are the challenges you have? What are the opportunities? What resources do you have available, and help point you to things that may be free or low cost? Maybe there's something that the federal government has or an ISAC has or the state has to offer. Help them really navigate those opportunities and improve their program. And then kind of the last pillar is really on focused on critical infrastructure. So how can we kind of really build a baseline of support for critical infrastructure providers? Minnesota, like through that whole estate plan, we took advantage of some state and federal money through the state and local cyber grant program, as well as some funding from our state legislature to fund the match requirements for that, as well as some other resources to help local governments and help us really deploy and deliver these capabilities out statewide. We started that first plan was launched in 2023. We've been continuing to kind of build and deploy off of that. We've got hundreds of entities that are on kind of each of these programs throughout the state, and we're seeing the value of that investment as we start looking out at. I wish I could say that we don't have cyber attacks in Minnesota, or we don't have successful ones, or we're not seeing kind of ransomware and other things hit local governments. Unfortunately, we do, but the numbers are showing us that those are not ones that have adopted kind of these capabilities. And once again, I am not interested in telling folks you have to use the state services. I just want you to have some baseline controls. And so that's really the focus of that plan, is not to buy our stuff or adopt our tools as much as it is. Make sure you have some tools, or you have a program that meets these capabilities and is helping defend your networks and your data.
1: Are you faring better than other states? Can you compare yourself, or are you faring better today than you were 3, 5, 7 years ago because of this whole state approach? Are there ways to say this is having the effect we want it to? Or is that, again, because it's, you're proving the negative is so difficult with science?
0: Yeah, that's a great question. And I think that's one of the ones that we've been trying to figure out how we best map ourselves. And obviously there's incident data that we can compare and show, like frequency of attacks, things that are happening elsewhere. But I think the part that's really helping us the most right now is in 2024, our legislature passed a cyber incident reporting requirement. So any state or local government entity, any public sector entity in the state that has an impactful cyber event has to report it to our agency, to our IT agency, as well as our criminal justice agency. So we've kind of partner on this reporting platform within 72 hours. And really the intent of that was twofold. One, to really be that first line of defense. So we wanted to gather information and intel that and indicators that we can share anonymously out with other government to defend themselves. So the primary focus of this was to stop cyber attacks from impacting others. So learn the lessons of the ones that are happening so we can defend everybody else. The other piece of that is help tell the story. Like, and to your point, that really the focus of this was really how can we show the state of the state of cybersecurity in Minnesota and then paint that and show how it's evolving from year after year after year and really help inform the governor, the legislature, and other decision makers on areas where we need either investment or focus or resources or just an opportunity to kind of really help local governments. The first year of that data, we collected in 2025, and we published in January of this year an annual report. So it's on our website, mn.gov/minute. If you go into the reports in the bar, you'll find the annual cybersecurity incident report data that we released, and kind of that's just the first phase. So I can't really answer your question yet because that was our first collection point. But we're expecting that each year as we get more data and are able to continue to work with local governments, that we can translate that into answering that question specifically.
1: In that same vein around the whole of state cybersecurity, let's talk a little bit about the workforce. Everyone is struggling to find qualified, trained cyber workers. How are you doing addressing that challenge of the cyber workforce?
0: I think a lot of this is through relationships that we've built. So we've built a lot of partnerships around the state. I kind of mentioned with our whole estate program, we've built a lot of relationships on the kind of incident reporting and response side with our Fusion Center and law enforcement agencies and partners, but now even more so with the National Guard and higher education entities within the state. So really building those relationships and partnerships to help them formulate their programs, help them identify paths where we can help grow cybersecurity kind of awareness, skills, and resources to more communities. One partnership that we have is with Metropolitan State University in St. Paul. This is one of the state colleges and part of the state college and university system. And they've got a kind of fairly mature cybersecurity program where they've been able to get resources to build a student-led SOC. Some of that funding has that student SOC really focused on nonprofit and small business right now. But we are partnering with them to kind of use that to build to help grow cyber aware workers, get them real world experience, and then looking at ways that we can now translate some of that into similar kind of capabilities to support local governments.
1: John, unfortunately, we are out of time for today. I very much enjoyed our conversation. So let me thank my guest. John Israel is the Chief Information Security Officer for the state of Minnesota. John, thank you so much for taking the time today.
0: No, good to see you. Thank you.
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8: From ABC News, I'm Chuck Sievertson. Answering questions about the Iran war and high gasoline prices in the past hour, Vice President Vance at the White House.
9: The reason gas prices are so high right now is because the Iranians are shooting at commercial shipping.
8: And Vance saying he makes no promises as to when the average price will again be $3.
9: Gas, frankly, could have been much, much higher were it not for our efforts.
8: The VP saying what's more important is preventing Iran from having a nuke weapon. Labor Day weekend travelers are facing the highest gasoline prices ever for this time of year. The national average is $4.14 a gallon, up 4 cents from last week, says the Energy Department. As far as where things stand with Iran, says Vice President Vance.
9: I wouldn't call it a war. Right now, there is no active shooting. I recognize there have been places where this has flared up. Major combat operations, again, major combat operations lasted for about 6 weeks.
8: The number of U.S. troops wounded in the Iran war has increased to 767, according to an update on the Pentagon's casualty database made within the last 24 hours. 18 American service members have been killed in the war. The Pentagon is extending deployments of U.S. service members in the Mideast, including that of the 82nd Airborne based at Fort Bragg, North Carolina. That from three sources familiar and an internal document reviewed by ABC News. Possible contempt action by the House Oversight Committee coming in the Jeffrey Epstein investigation. The private equity billionaire Leon Black failed to show up to testify. He was friends with Epstein, is accused of bankrolling the convicted sex offender after he was sentenced to prison in 2008. Black has denied all wrongdoing and today filed suit against the committee and its chair, James Comer, who says this was totally unexpected.
10: We're going to huddle up as a committee and talk about next steps with respect to Mr. Black, and we'll go from there.
8: You're listening to ABC News.
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8: A deadlocked jury is deliberating in the Lindsay Clancy murder trial. She's accused of intentionally killing her three children. The defense blames postpartum psychosis. The Southeastern Conference today filed a lawsuit in federal court in Alabama alleging Louisiana State University is violating the league's First Amendment right of expressive association by ignoring SEC rules that prohibit signing and playing former NFL players, the league calling it a fundamental and long-standing provision. Rain and severe storms moving into portions of the Midwest and Mid-Atlantic. This as Texas could be getting even more rain after Tropical Storm Edward flooded out parts of the Houston area. ABC News forecaster Kenton Jewicki.
12: We do still have multiple flash flood warnings here. That's because the remnants of that tropical storm are continuing to move through. And they're also giving us this level 3 out of 4 flood risk here from Athens down to Crockett. It's for 1 inch per hour rainfall rates and 1 to 3 inches of total rainfall accumulation possible. Some areas, though, could see more if that just sticks around a little bit too long.
8: Many Midwest areas could see 100 degrees or more on Labor Day. An old school app is enjoying new popularity, perhaps because of a very public stance it is taking. ABC's Jim Ryan.
13: At President Trump's urging, Apple has changed the name of Lake Ontario to Lake America on its mapping app. MapQuest, though, has refused, and tracking firm App Figures says MapQuest downloads have soared 6,000%.
8: Chuck Sievertson, ABC News.
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14: Today's federal newscast. The Small Business Administration will not require current small firms in the 8A program to reapply or recertify under the new regulations finalized last month. SBA says in implementation guidance released earlier this week that existing 8As will not have to reestablish social disadvantage status now or in the future. The new eligibility standards go into effect September 10th. The Postal Service is finalizing a new portal to provide election officials with a simple, secure, and efficient way to share lists of individuals receiving ballots by mail in their respective states. The U.S. Federal Ballot Mail Portal will soon be available to election officials who voluntarily wish to familiarize themselves with the platform. USPS says it will also provide tools, presentations, and other resources to help election officials understand the platform and make decisions about whether and how they wish to use it. USPS is facing new questions from lawmakers about the portal after a whistleblower claimed that the portal had been hastily built and could fail. And a federal union is raising alarms about proposed changes at the Equal Employment Opportunity Commission. The American Federation of Government Employees warns that a planned overhaul of the federal sector EEO process would make it harder for federal employees to win relief. The warnings come as the commission looks to revoke Fed's automatic right to a hearing. Find these stories and more at federalnewsnetwork.com. I'm Eric White.
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17: Welcome to the Federal Drive on Federal News Network. It's Thursday, September 3rd. I'm your host, Terry Gerton, and I'm glad you're here. Coming up on this hour of the Federal Drive, people earning STEM PhDs aren't ending up where doctoral education was originally built to send them. Plus, the federal government is asking universities and laboratories to make more decisions about biological research risk before Washington gets involved. Those stories and much more ahead during this hour of the Federal Drive. We begin with this. Agencies have a few months left to survey their employees before the required end-of-year deadline. For most, it will be their first time distributing an employee engagement survey on their own. For some federal workforce experts, transitioning to agency-specific surveys is a welcome change, but questions remain about the tight timeline, limited resources, and lack of experience. Here with more details is Federal News Network's Drew Friedman. Drew, thanks for being here.
18: Nice to be back on with you, Terry.
17: FEVS used to be a government-wide survey administered by OPM. What's changed and why?
18: That's exactly right. OPM has been running FEVS government-wide for more than 20 years, so this is a big change for agencies this year. We saw proposed regulations from OPM just earlier this summer where they're looking to make it an agency-specific survey, have agencies develop their own survey questions and administer the whole thing, then report the findings back to OPM as well as the Office of Management and Budget. The only caveat there is they do have to include 10 core required questions that OPM set government-wide. But other than that, OPM is giving agencies a lot more flexibility to ask additional questions, maybe ones that are more agency-specific. So this will be a very significant change, as I mentioned, for a lot of agencies here.
17: What's been the reaction from federal workforce experts you've spoken to?
18: I've spoken with several people who are familiar with the Federal Employee Viewpoint Survey and really just the importance of employee engagement surveys overall. Many did express that this is a positive change. They see there's opportunity for agencies potentially to, get more specific in their survey questions, be able to respond more specifically to some of the concerns that might come up in the data. I spoke, for example, with Sydney Heimbrock, who's an expert at Qualtrics and a former career executive at OPM. She explained a little bit more about her position on this.
19: That's the place where engagement matters and where the action, meaningful action, can be taken to improve it. So that's really where it belongs and has always belonged. Agencies are where the action happens. And so they need to be able to define what's important to them.
18: And again, that's Sydney Heimbrock from Qualtrics. But at the same time, some of the other experts that I spoke with raised concerns about agency capacity and capability to really execute on this change, especially considering that there's a tight timeline, that there have been some workforce reductions in human capital offices over the past 18 months. Peter Bonner, who's a senior fellow at the Federation of American Scientists, says he explained a little bit more about his thinking on this.
20: The human capital data analysts that the agencies have hired over the years that have now been drawn down through DRPs and RIFs that you don't have access to anymore, does this become a yet another support services contract activity instead of having the talent inside to actually execute?
17: Drew, what is OPM's explanation for why it made these changes and what it hopes to get from this approach?
18: Some of the perspectives that OPM shared is that this is going to provide, again, that idea of more flexibility for agencies to be able to, you know, respond more quickly and more capably to some of the concerns that might arise through surveys. But interestingly, something else that OPM officials have talked about here is encouraging agencies to try to survey their employees more than once a year. There is this annual statutory requirement for agencies to have this once-a-year engagement survey. But OPM Director Scott Cooper has talked repeatedly and extensively about this idea of trying to also do pulse surveys. OPM does its own pulse surveys to talk about, you know, the goals of the organization and try to get a clear picture of how, you know, a workforce is performing or feeling about different things. But overall, Cooper, in a recent interview with Federal News Network, described many of his expectations and goals for what employee engagement surveys should be looking for.
21: What you really want to get out of these surveys is, do people understand the objectives? Do they understand the organizational objectives, how that ties to their own individual objectives? Do they feel like the organization communicates effectively? Do their managers, holding people accountable? Are they differentiating performance? Are they helping people from a career development perspective? I mean, none of this, to be quite honest, is rocket science, but it's really valuable, I think, to have an ongoing kind of directional sense of, are we addressing the things that ultimately will determine whether the agency itself can achieve its objectives?
17: I guess I might wonder whether the agencies have the folks trained to actually write statistically valid surveys. But what else have you heard other concerns from folks about what the survey process might look like?
18: The one that you brought up is a good point, Terry. I think there is a concern that maybe partially due to some of the workforce reductions that have happened under the Trump administration, and maybe just simply that agencies, especially smaller agencies, haven't really had the experience or the capacity to run surveys in this way. That is posing a lot of questions from workforce experts. I spoke with, for example, Gabe Munchaka, who is a senior policy analyst at the Niskanen Center, and he talked about, the questions that he still has about how and whether this can really be a successful pilot this year.
0: It seems like it's going to be challenging for agencies if they don't have that expertise in survey structure and, sort of like in-house already. If they only end up asking the baseline, 10 questions that OPM wants them to ask because they don't have enough time to design a new survey, I think that sort of cuts against the intended purpose. But of course, the calendar is what it is.
18: And again, that's Gabe Munchaka, who's a senior policy analyst at the Niskanen Center, also a former OMB official from the Biden administration. On top of that, Terry, I think there's also concerns about aggregating some of the data. So if you have agencies conducting their own surveys, maybe have different methods for the data collection, maybe word things a little bit differently, there's questions about how that could then be consolidated as OPM is asking for this data from agencies to understand cross-government where there might be some differences or being able to accurately compare that data. And on top of that, there's questions about just the capacity, again, as I mentioned, between larger agencies that maybe have done something like this before, for example, NASA and the VA, versus smaller agencies who might have less capacity. And I spoke with Camille Lloyd, a senior consultant and director at Gallup, who explained more about where that might pose some challenges.
2: So I think that there's some opportunity there. But I do feel like it's going to create a gap for those agencies that have none of those capabilities, have not been building or resourcing for those capabilities to be able to have and continue to have a robust employee listening strategy to drive organizational change.
22: Well, the calendar is going to be tight, so folks are going to have their hands full.
18: Absolutely. We just have a couple months left to see how this all turns out. So I'm sure there will be a lot of people watching very closely here.
22: That's Federal News Network's Drew Friedman. And you can find her full story at federalnewsnetwork.com. Drew, thanks for being here.
18: Absolutely. Thank you.
22: Up next, the people earning STEM PhDs aren't ending up where doctoral education was originally built to send them. This is The Federal Drive with Terry Girton on Federal News Network.
14: Today's federal newscast, the Justice Department has settled with another contractor accused of failing to comply with cybersecurity requirements. Honeywell Aerospace has agreed to pay just over $2 million to resolve allegations of liability under the False Claims Act. A former Honeywell employee who filed a whistleblower lawsuit under the False Claims Act will receive more than $375,000 as her share of the settlement. The General Services Administration is reducing the number of staff with security clearances. Federal News Network's Justin Doubleday reports.
23: GSA terminated the security clearances of hundreds of employees last week. An internal email viewed by Federal News Network shows GSA was working with affected staff this week to ensure they can still access their work sites. GSA says it revoked the clearances following an audit that was aimed at confirming that every clearance holder has a demonstrated current need for access to classified information. Agencies have attempted to cut down on the number of active security clearances in the past to improve efficiency and security. Justin Doubleday, Federal News Network.
14: And the Professional Services Council is bringing in a familiar face. Trey Hodgkins, a federal procurement expert, is the industry association's new vice president of acquisition and business policy. In that role, Hodgkins will lead PSC's advocacy on federal acquisition and procurement policy, working closely with member companies, Congress, the administration, and across federal agencies. Find these stories and more at federalnewsnetwork.com. I'm Eric White.
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0: Welcome back to The Federal Drive with Terry Girton on Federal News Network. The traditional PhD model was built around academic research careers. As industry absorbs more advanced scientific talent, NSF is testing whether a different approach could better align training with opportunity. Here to walk through NSF's pilot program is Dr. Erwin Gyanchandani, Assistant Director for Technology Innovation and Partnerships at the National Science Foundation. Dr. Gyanchandani, it's so great to have you back on the show. Thank you for joining me.
1: Well, thanks very much for having me. I am looking forward to this conversation as well, Terry.
0: NSF has announced a really interesting new program, $47 million behind a new four-year PhD model. This is you're taking a different approach here. What's wrong with the current way we build doctoral students?
1: I want to be careful to say that I don't think that we should necessarily impugn the way we currently do it. There are a lot of virtues to the way we currently do things. But I think that, like a lot of things, and we've talked about this in some of our other initiatives, Terry, over the last several months, I think it's important for us to really think strategically about ways in which we can innovate in how we're doing things. In this case, how we're supporting the next generation of scientists, technologists, researchers, and practitioners alike. When I think about the doctoral experiences today, by and large, across the scientific enterprise. And this is a broad brushstroke. I want to be very clear. I'm painting a broad brushstroke when I say this. But by and large, we haven't really innovated in terms of how we're training students or what we're training students at the graduate level for, right? So when I look at the students being trained today and I compare that to my own experiences as a graduate student a couple of decades ago, for example, a lot of the approaches are pretty similar. Folks are conducting experiments in their labs, at their universities, inside of their faculty advisors' laboratories. They're working on writing papers and publications and conference proceedings, depending upon the field and so forth, right? And oftentimes, I think that students are being trained to be the next generation of academic researchers going forward. And I think that the reality is that in many disciplines, we're actually finding that students are ending up in places other than academia. Some go to academia, absolutely, to become faculty and on the tenure track and so on. But I think many are going outside of academia for their pursuits in terms of their careers beyond the graduate experience. And so trying to help provide those students with some practical experiences as part of their graduate education so that they can be better equipped to know what it's like to work in industry. Do I want to do that, for example? And also maybe in this particular case, help position them for job opportunities in industry as part of the internship or externship experiences that we are requiring through this program. I think that that is a way in which we can ensure that our students have a much more rounded experience coming out of the PhD degree.
0: Is there something that industry wishes that PhD students had that our current programs don't, and that's what you're trying to build in here?
1: Well, so I think that when we talk to industry, so I think we absolutely want it to be the case that we are responsive to industry's needs when it comes to how we're training students. We would like industry to be at the doorstep, helping to shape, helping to inform the preparation that our students receive. So I think what we hear oftentimes from industry is that students show up on day one after they've completed their degree, they're hired into a position in industry, and then the company has to, in effect, go through a period of time, 3, 6 months, even a year, to sort of, I don't want to say retrain, but provide the students with the expertise, competencies that they need to be able to function in that particular environment, in that particular company's research endeavors. And so I think that what we would love to be able to see more of is the ability for students, again, as part of that graduate experience, to understand what are some of the challenges that that industry faces? What are ways in which you can operate in an industry environment and conduct research? Maybe it's a little bit more use inspired. Maybe it's a little bit more translational in nature, but you can conduct research building off of the learnings that you're getting in the classroom in grad school, building off of the learnings that you're getting in the lab environment in the graduate school experience as well. So I think trying to help our talent be better prepared for the wide range of jobs on day one, trying to help our talent get exposure to what those jobs are like so we can better tune students and talent to job opportunities. And in particular, with this effort, how do we also afford the ability for students to have a job waiting for them once they complete their degree as well? So I think all of that sort of constitutes why we're thinking about this. I'll give you one fact, Terry, that I just find really interesting. So a couple of decades ago, when I was a undergrad in computer science, for example, about 3/4 of PhDs in computer science would go into academia as faculty. Today, We produce many more PhDs in computer science, but about 3/4 of those PhDs are going anywhere but academia. And so how do we try to ensure that we are providing them with the full set of skills and competencies and understandings of what that looks like? Industry, government, nonprofits, the full range. And this one in particular focuses on industry.
0: Dr. Erwin Gyan Chandani is NSF's Assistant Director.

0: students. So if I'm a student at a grad school, for example, oftentimes my dissertation committee, if you will, comprises my advisor and then a set of other faculty at that institution, including folks from beyond my department, my own home department. I think in this particular case, we're encouraging that the university dissertation committees also comprise, thesis committees also comprise at least somebody from industry as a partner to help shape and guide and steward some of the R&D directions that the students pursue. So that's one example of something that I think is concretely different. Another is we're really encouraging and requiring that the students spend some time, up to a year, as part of their PhD experience working on site at the corporate partners' labs or at the corporate partners' facilities. And our hope there is, and you know, this is where NSF is providing for 3 years of support for the PhD student. The university, we expect, will provide for the first year of support for the PhD student, so that's how you get to 4 years. But we're also expecting the industry partner to contribute resources to help support the students' housing and subsistence and so forth near or at the location of the company, as well as that internship or externship experience at the company. So that's really where I think the student has the ability to take what they're learning at the university and think about it in the context of industry, real world practical problems that are being faced today. They get the exposure of doing that on a day-to-day basis, working with the industry teams and so forth, and then bringing those lessons back, I think, to what they're doing at the university setting as well. So I think those are two fundamentally distinct aspects of this particular iPhD Scholars effort, where we expect the experiences of the students will be different.
1: Well, like any good science project, this must have performance metrics. How will you be evaluating the pilot for success? And then what will scaling look like if it is successful?
0: Yeah, so I think on the part of evaluation, I think we're looking at a set of indicators that sort of illustrate the difference maker, if you will, that this is in the livelihoods of the students, not just during their graduate experience, but most importantly, postgraduate experience as well. So I think we're interested in, you know, what are the kinds of outputs of the research that the students are pursuing? Are we broadening beyond papers and publications and conference proceedings, for instance, as part of their dissertation work? I think we're also interested post-degree in terms of where the students end up, right? What types of jobs are they pursuing? How quickly are they able to assimilate into those new environments? And how much are the companies that are partners of this effort excited about the potential of the students who are being recruited at the end of the day? So really interested in trying to understand the experiences that the students have. You know, we said that we are requiring this to be a four-year PhD effort. Right? That is, as you pointed out earlier in one of your questions to me, a shorter time horizon than is typical for a PhD program these days. 5-6 years, I think, tends to be more typical, although some people can get it done in 4. And so I think one of the things that we're looking to elucidate here is it the case that we are having folks graduate within 4 years? Is that time to degree completion really trending downward relative to where we have been across the board? So those are some of the indicators that we're interested in from an evaluation standpoint. And then in terms of scaling more generally, look, I think part of this is, frankly, trying to help nudge, if you will, the entire ecosystem, right? So I think that there's some scaling responsibility from NSF in the long term. I hope that this will also spur excitement, as it seems to have in the first few weeks, by a broader cross-section of higher education institutions and companies about how they can come together and work together to unlock these types of partnerships for training and workforce development going forward.
1: Dr. Erwin Gyanchandani is NSF's Assistant Director for Technology, Innovation, and Partnerships. Thanks so much for sharing this exciting program with us today.
0: Terry, thanks for having me. It's always a pleasure, and I'm really excited about it. Looking forward to seeing more universities and companies and students benefit.
1: 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Still to come, NASA's newest space telescope wasn't built to zoom in on a single mystery. It was built to show astronomers more of the universe at once. But first, the federal government is asking universities and laboratories to make more decisions about biological research risks before Washington gets involved. 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
2: Now, today today's Federal Newscast. The Small Business Administration will not require current small firms in the 8A program to reapply or recertify under the new regulations finalized last month.

0: VA says in implementation guidance released earlier this week that existing 8As will not have to reestablish social disadvantage status now or in the future. The new eligibility standards go into effect September 10th. The Merit Systems Protection Board has officially removed requirements for agencies to follow the Douglas factors. Federal News Network's Drew Friedman explains.
1: Those are 12 longstanding factors that agencies have had to consider in adverse action cases involving misconduct. But going forward, MSPB says it will now evaluate disciplinary actions using case-by-case criteria. Trump administration officials say the change is meant to add flexibility to the process, but some stakeholders raise concerns that it will lead to subjective or politically motivated disciplinary decisions. MSPB's changes take full effect in 30 days. Drew Friedman, Federal News Network.
0: And a federal union is raising alarms about proposed changes at the Equal Employment Opportunity Commission. The American Federation of Government Employees warns that a planned overhaul of the federal sector EEO process would make it harder for federal employees to win relief. The warnings come as the commission looks to revoke Fed's automatic right to a hearing. Find these stories and more at federalnewsnetwork.com. I'm Eric White.
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11: Welcome back to The Federal Drive with Terry Girton on Federal News Network. For years, research institutions operated under relatively defined federal standards for reviewing high-risk biological research. A new government-wide policy shifts toward a broader risk-based approach that requires universities and laboratories to make more of those decisions themselves, with significant compliance consequences if they get them wrong. Here with a breakdown of where the rules are changing is Kara Baer, partner at Butler Snow. Kara, it's great to have you on the show. Thank you so much for joining me.
12: Thanks for having me, Terry.
11: The term gain of function is having a moment right now, but the NIH has a new policy out around funding for gain of function research. The federal government has overseen high-risk biological research for years. So what is the most important thing that has changed in this new policy?
8: I think there's probably two most important things that have changed with this new policy. Well, let's first talk about what was previously there, right? So there were two key policies that were in place previously. They're not just NIH policies. They're more holistic federal government policies on funding for research that could potentially create a risk for society. So previously, we had two key policies. One was dual-use research of concern, which was doing research with specific pathogens that may have 7 potentially negative consequences to that research. And then there was research involving potential pandemic pathogens, which was looking really at things like flu and SARS and COVID and anything that could have significant morbidity or mortality effects. This new law is going much broader. It doesn't have lists of pathogens like the previous DIRC law did. And it's looking at whether any biological agent could result in significant negative societal consequences, which could be anything from economic consequences to agricultural consequences to health consequences to effects on our ability to, you know, treat enough patients in the hospital. So it is a very broad range of consequences we're looking at. And so it's going to be a very subjective analysis for institutions and for agencies to determine what research actually falls into these buckets. The other new impact of this policy is its impact on international research itself, regardless of whether it meets that dangerous gain of function classification. And so it prohibits certain research involving countries of concern and research outside of the United States involving entities and individuals of concern, that the agencies will be giving us lists of those. Also impacts a category that's currently very amorphous of other risky international research. And I think we're going to need a lot of guidance from agencies about what research they believe falls into that category. But it's defined as life sciences research that could reasonably pose a threat to public health, public safety, and economic or national security conducted in a country with inadequate oversight to ensure that the country is compliant with U.S. oversight standards and policies. Without having a list of what those countries are, I think early on we're going to be doing a lot of guessing as to what research might actually fall into those categories.
11: Was there some kind of incident that prompted the issuance of this new guidance or some gap that the old guidance wasn't filling?
8: I think there are maybe two probably drivers of this policy. One is COVID and the fact that people didn't feel that we had adequate safeguards to prevent a COVID pandemic from happening. And so there were updates post-COVID to the potential pandemic pathogen rules and what research could be conducted. But I think there was general concern about things that we're not anticipating that could have a significant negative societal consequence and the need to address that, which is why we're ending up with such subjective laws, because we're looking really at the effect that could happen as opposed to necessarily concerns about specifically like anthrax or, you know, COVID virus or specific viruses. And then I think the other driver is a lot of international distrust currently of China and other international countries that we see as potentially doing things that could be against American interests and wanting to get a level of control over that and maybe prevent at least funding international research that could harm the United States. And I think there have been suggestions, I haven't seen the primary documentation, that some of the COVID research was done in China that was funded by the United States that could have resulted in the COVID epidemic. And so I think that belief, whether, you know, I don't know the details of whether that's actually true, but I think that prompted this concern that that could happen. And so we want to prevent that from happening in the future.
11: Kara Baer is a partner at Butler Snow. Kara, this seems to push a lot of responsibility for validation and verification from the federal government actually down to the research institutions themselves, whether that's universities or labs or other sites and places. How do you see those activities responding to this rule?
8: I think that as broad as the requirements of this policy are, it's going to put an enormous burden on universities. They have to look at all life sciences research that they conduct to determine if it falls into any of these categories, previously. They could look at specifically the 15 DERC pathogens and see what research they do with those. But looking at all life sciences research that's conducted, and it's not just federally funded research, it's all life sciences research, because reports have to be made even about non-federally funded research that's being conducted. I think this is going to be a huge burden, especially when we have lack of clarity on institutions and investigators to determine how their research is going to be classified, to come up with policies and education and procedures to be able to comply with the law. Because institutions, I know, want to comply with the law, but when compliance with the law is very unclear, it makes it really difficult to make sure that they're doing everything that's required.
11: There's also, from my read of it, a bit of a veiled or maybe not so veiled threat here, which is if you certify all of this and then we find out you were wrong, you could be subject to the False Claims Act. So there's a real potential risk of liability, even if you thought you did everything correct, to be found liable for something. How do you read that?
8: That's right. So investigators have to make certain certifications in their grant applications about their research and how it is qualified. Institutions have to review the research that could potentially be dangerous gain-of-function research by their institutional review entity and confirm the accuracy of the certifications being made by the investigators. And if those certifications are ultimately decided to be incorrect or inaccurate, then institutions could have any host of consequences, including being ineligible for federal funding for up to 5 years. So these could be very significant impacts on their research infrastructure, especially research institutions that do a ton of international research, a ton of federally funded research. I think, you know, as a lawyer, I always feel like we could argue both sides of any argument. And I think that this is an area where, in a lot of contexts, I could argue that something either is or is not dangerous gain-of-function research. Now, I'm not a biologist, so what exactly that's going to entail could be, you know, it's going to require some expertise. But as squidgy as these rules are, as much as we talk about significant negative societal consequences without any clear definer of what significance is, I do think that there's a high possibility that an investigator will say what I'm doing is not dangerous gain-of-function research, and somebody else could disagree. And so it's going to be really imperative that agencies issue clear guidance to help researchers make those determinations consistent with how the agencies would make those determinations.
11: Given the uncertainty about these rules that you've articulated in squidgy, which may be a term of art here that I didn't know, how should research institutions be working right now so that they're not caught flat-footed when the implementation rules arrive?
8: Yeah, there's a number of things I think that institutions could start doing now, and obviously it'll be helpful once those implementation rules come out. But they could establish an implementation team, determine who has the expertise to start determining what they need to do to comply, including people in their legal department, their compliance department. If they currently do dual-use research and have an institutional review entity, get them involved, their institutional review board. Who are the experts they have that are going to help them determine how to comply? They can start inventorying projects and categorize them as, these are ones we're going to have to look at more closely. These are ones that really don't involve any biological agents or toxins. Like, how can we inventory what's going to need to be reviewed now so that once they have the guidance to be able to do that review, they're prepared? They could come up with interim screening for projects now, any new projects coming in, so that they can determine or start collecting information about what category those may fall into so that they can get ahead of it with respect to those. You know, there's this international research of concern component that is new. They could review all of their international agreements and determine what of these international agreements may at least involve a country of concern. We don't have lists yet of who the entities and individuals of concern are, but they could try to start to get a repository of what research are they doing that involves China or Russia or Iran or one of these countries that we know are flagged. They can start developing processes for PI attestations and how are they going to collect this information, even if they don't know exactly the substances of each of those. They can start preparing training materials, because there is a requirement to educate researchers every year on the law and how to comply with the law. And so they could put together first drafts of those materials that they will then tweak once agency guidance is issued, and then start reviewing subaward templates and other research agreements to ensure compliance with these requirements.
11: Kara Baer is a partner at Butler Snow. Kara, I really appreciate you joining me today and laying all of this out for us.
8: Thank you for having me.
11: We'll post this interview at federalnewsnetwork.com/Federal Drive. Subscribe to The Federal Drive wherever you get your podcasts. Coming up next, NASA's newest space telescope wasn't built to zoom in on a single mystery. It was built to show astronomers more of the universe at once. This is The Federal Drive with Terry Girton on Federal News Network.
0: Today's federal newscast, the Justice Department has settled with another contractor accused of failing to comply with cybersecurity requirements. Honeywell Aerospace has agreed to pay just over $2 million to resolve allegations of liability under the False Claims Act. A former Honeywell employee who filed a whistleblower lawsuit under the False Claims Act will receive more than $375,000 as her share of the settlement. Oracle is on the hot seat after pulling out of a House oversight hearing yesterday. Federal News Network's Jason Miller tells us why.
12: The House Veterans Affairs Committee plans to subpoena Oracle Chairman Larry Ellison and CEO Mike Sicilia to compel them to testify over the $16.9 billion increase of the Veterans Affairs Department's Electronic Health Record Systems contract. The motion to subpoena comes after Congressman Mark Decano, ranking member of the committee, invited Oracle to testify on August 20th. The company initially accepted the invitation on August 26th, only to withdraw a day later, citing time constraints and the two-panel structure. Jason Miller, Federal News Network.
0: 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Trey Hodgkins, a federal procurement expert, is the industry association's new vice president of acquisition and business policy. In that role, Hodgkins will lead PSC's advocacy on federal acquisition and procurement policy, working closely with member companies, Congress, the administration, and across federal agencies. Find these stories and more at federalnewsnetwork.com. I'm Eric White.
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11: Welcome back to the Federal Drive with Terry Girton on Federal News Network. The Nancy Grace Roman Space Telescope combines the image quality of Hubble with a field of view that's dramatically larger. That will allow scientists to map vast portions of the sky, search for distant planets, and study some of the biggest unanswered questions in astronomy. Federal News Network's Eric White gets more details from Matthew Bolkar, Senior Optical Systems Engineer at NASA Goddard Space Flight Center.
0: So the Nancy Grace Roman Space Telescope is what we are discussing here today. Why don't we kind of just take a step back and tell us kind of, the history of how this project came together.
21: Yeah, sure. So Nancy Grace Roman Space Telescope is our next NASA flagship space telescope in the same legacy as Hubble and the James Webb Space Telescope. It was the top selection from the 2010 Decadal Survey. That's a gathering of astronomers that figure out what the nation's priorities in astronomy should be. And so they recommended a mission like Roman. And since 2010, we've been working on designing it and building it.
1: What's special about this one? Every telescope that goes up always has new technologies and new features. What is your claim to fame for this one?
21: Great question. So the big thing that separates Roman from all those previous telescopes is its field of view. So the Roman Space Telescope is about the same size as the Hubble Space Telescope. It's got the same size mirror. So we'll have about the same resolution as Hubble, but we will have 100 times the size of the field of view. And so that means, you know, when Hubble takes a picture of the sky, you see just a small patch of it, and we will see 100 times larger area. And so we're really designed to be a survey mission. We're going to take, you know, giant, large format pictures of the universe over a large portion of the sky, and we'll get this, you know, massive structure of the sky is what we're imaging here at the same resolution that we can see with Hubble.
1: I'm sure the possibilities are infinite, but what aspects of space are you hoping will come through having that much wider of a wide angle lens?
21: Yeah, so there's sort of two main thrusts that we're looking at. So one is to learn about dark energy and dark matter. These are these fundamental aspects of the universe that we don't really understand very well. We can't see them, but we know they exist because we can see their effect on the universe. And so by taking these large images and looking at the structure of the universe and getting statistics about how common certain stars are or certain formations are, we can understand how those forces, dark matter and dark energy, are impacting the universe, how the universe evolved, you know, based on them, and how it will continue to evolve. And then the other piece is exoplanets. These are planets that are orbiting other stars. And so again, by having these large scale images, what we're going to see is, you know, billions of stars, and we can watch how those stars are, you know, getting brighter or dimmer, to understand if there might be planets orbiting around them. And uniquely, planets that are more like the planets in our solar system, like Earth-sized planets or Mars-sized planets, in addition to the large Jupiters and Saturns. So we're really going to get a complete picture of what types of planets are out there and how common they are.
1: With a bigger picture comes bigger amounts of information. Processing all that data is always the real key to this. How are you going to make pictures out of this and actually be able to understand what you're looking at?
21: Yeah, it's really mind-blowing the amount of data we're going to get. I mean, every day we will be downlinking 1.4 terabytes of data. Just to put that in perspective, Hubble's been around for 36 years, and the entire Hubble archive is about 477 terabytes. So we're going to do that in less than a year. That's how much data we're going to collect. And it is a huge process. I mean, getting that data to the ground, getting it processed, and then releasing it for the public. And it will all be public data. This is not reserved just for the science community. Anyone can go download this data and look at it. That is a major undertaking. And so we are, you know, using newer concepts like cloud storage and things like that to enable the scientific discovery to happen.
1: How far out do you think this one will go? And I imagine it'll work in sync with Hubble and James Webb, right? It's not up there all by itself.
21: Yeah, absolutely. So we will be operating at the same time as Hubble and Webb. We're going to go basically to a very similar orbit as Webb is at, for the what we call the L2 point. About a million miles away on the other side of the moon. And so Webb is located there. And yeah, all three observatories will work together. So, you know, Roman will be sort of the spotter. It's going to look all over the universe and find, you know, take these big images. And when we see something interesting, you know, then we can task Hubble or Webb to go zoom in and take these very fine detailed images of that small area to better understand what's going on there. So they're very complementary capabilities.
1: And yeah, if you could just talk a little bit about why it was named Roman Space Telescope. What is the namesake there, and what significance does it hold?
21: Yep. Yeah. So it is named after Dr. Nancy Grace Roman, who is very important in NASA's history, very important person in NASA's history. So she was NASA's first chief of astronomy. And what really, you know, what she's really known for, she earned the nickname Mother of Hubble. And because she really understood the power of doing these sort of astronomical observations from space. And she was instrumental in getting the Hubble Space Telescope to actually happen. And so that started this entire legacy of these great space observatories. I mean, Hubble was the first, obviously, and then Chandra and Spitzer and James Webb and now Roman. So, you know, we basically carry on her legacy of that understanding. And also, like, she was also very important in making sure that the data was available. You know, it wasn't reserved for the government. It was made available to the public. And that, again, is, you know, similar to Roman's, the way we're going to operate. All of that data will be public for anyone to go look at.
1: Yeah, if you could just tell us a little bit about how folks can keep track of this. I'm sure that all of these social media feeds will be blasted with tons of first images, as that's always the funnest part about following you all. But what other ways can folks keep up?
21: Yeah, sure. So About 90 days after we launch is when we will start our first science observations. So, you know, later towards the end of this year, early next year is when we can expect to see the first images from the observatory.
1: Great. And I'd be remiss. You are the optical systems engineer. Can we just kind of breeze over some of the engineering feats that were accomplished in creating a mirror of that size? Like I said, we learn every time we do something like this. What challenges did you run into and what are you trying to remember for the next project?
21: Yeah, absolutely. As I mentioned, I think Roman, you know, has the same size primary mirror as Hubble's. It's 2.4 meters in diameter, but it's 1/4 the weight. It's much lighter. But what that also means is it's not as stiff. And so when we actually test that mirror here on the ground, it actually sags under its own weight and deforms. And so one of the challenges we had was how do we test that mirror on Earth in the presence of gravity and really understand, you know, how it's behaving. But another one is that, you know, in order to do the science that we want to do, Roman is the most stable telescope we have ever built and designed. And so the modeling and the testing, all the work we had to go through to show that we can actually achieve the stability required to take these very, very sharp images. That was a very long process and a very new process. And it's very applicable to the next mission that we're starting to work on now, which needs even better stability. So we are carrying those lessons forward and understanding how to do these things.
1: Other than the bigger picture, what other features from a connectivity standpoint, since I'm sure that that's been vastly improved since Hubble and probably even since James Webb?
21: You mean about how we're getting the data down to Earth?
1: Staying in touch with it, yeah. Or is that still relatively the same?
21: We're using very similar concepts. I think the big difference is we have a gigantic antenna on our telescope because getting that 1.4 terabytes down is no small feat. And so we have a very large antenna that we use to beam all that data down.
1: Dr. Matthew Bokar is Senior Optical Systems Engineer with NASA Goddard Space Flight Center. Thank you so much.
21: Thank you.
11: 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I'm Terry Gertin. 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
4: Deliberations in the past hour in the Lindsey Clancy murder trial were interrupted. The jury brought into the courtroom where the judge talked with them, then returned them to deliberations. At the courthouse in Plymouth, Massachusetts, ABC's Aaron Katursky.
5: It appears at least one juror brought to the judge's attention an opinion that there was someone on the jury during deliberations who was not following his instructions when it comes to understanding proof beyond a reasonable doubt. It appears what happened is the judge individually polled each juror, asked them if they understood his instructions and agreed to follow them, was satisfied when they answered in the affirmative, and then he, in open court, reminded them about what reasonable doubt means.
4: Clancy is accused of intentionally killing her three children. The defense blames postpartum psychosis. Making no promises as to when the average price of gasoline will again be $3 a gallon, Vice President Vance at the White House. Labor Day weekend travelers are facing the highest gasoline prices ever for this time of year. About the Iran war, Vance says he wouldn't call it a war.
6: Major combat operations are currently not ongoing, and they haven't been ongoing in a very long time. In fact, what we did just a couple of days ago is that we made it harder for the Iranians to shoot at commercial shipping, again, in order to ensure the flow of oil and gas into world energy markets.
4: Vance's comments come as the Pentagon is extending deployments of U.S. service members in the Mideast. That from three sources familiar and an internal document reviewed by ABC News. A possible contempt action by the House Oversight Committee coming in the Jeffrey Epstein investigation. The private equity billionaire Leon Black failed to show up to testify. He was friends with Epstein and denies wrongdoing, but has now filed a lawsuit against the Oversight Committee and its chair. You're listening to ABC News.
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4: Activist, journalist, and feminist icon Gloria Steinem has died. The advocate for women's causes co-founded two magazines, Ms. in New York, as well as several organizations. She was 92. On April 24th, 2023, after then-Senate Majority Leader Chuck Schumer announced he was set to call for a vote on the Senate floor on the Equal Rights Amendment, Steinem.
9: Nothing on earth is more important than finally being the only democracy in the world that excludes women from the Constitution.
4: Rain and severe storms moving into portions of the Midwest and Mid-Atlantic. ABC News forecaster Kenton Gawicki.
10: Cleveland here about 5 p.m. Pittsburgh around 5 p.m. as well, and into State College. Then it moves down closer to places like Washington, D.C. That's going to be about by about 10 p.m. in Baltimore as well, down towards Richmond. But that's going to be late, after about after midnight, likely for you folks. And that's going to be major for mainly for damaging winds, flash flooding. Some hail and an isolated tornado are also potential there. But really, it's that damaging wind threat that we're really going to be worried about.
4: 80 people, including a baby, have died in a boat which was adrift in the Atlantic Ocean for 26 days off the Canary Islands, according to the Spanish Interior Ministry. Boat believed to have departed the Gambia in West Africa. Wall Street major indexes closed higher, easing bond yields, and a rally in big technology companies helped the market recoup its losses from earlier in the week. Chuck Sievertson, ABC News.
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0: on today's Federal Newscast. The Small Business Administration will not require current small firms in the 8A program to reapply or recertify under the new regulations finalized last month. SBA says in implementation guidance released earlier this week that existing 8As will not have to reestablish social disadvantage status now or in the future. The new eligibility standards go into effect September 10th. The Postal Service is finalizing a new portal to provide election officials with a simple, secure, and efficient way to share lists of individuals receiving ballots by mail in their respective states. The U.S. Federal Ballot Mail Portal will soon be available to election officials who voluntarily wish to familiarize themselves with the platform. USPS says it will also provide tools, presentations, and other resources to help election officials understand the platform and make decisions about whether and how they wish to use it. USPS is facing new questions from lawmakers about the portal after a whistleblower claimed that the portal had been hastily built and could fail. And a federal union is raising alarms about proposed changes at the Equal Employment Opportunity Commission. The American Federation of Government Employees warns that a planned overhaul of the federal sector EEO process would make it harder for federal employees to win relief. The warnings come as the commission looks to revoke Fed's automatic right to a hearing. Find these stories and more at federalnewsnetwork.com. I'm Eric White.
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11: Welcome to the Federal Drive on Federal News Network. It's Thursday, September 3rd. I'm your host, Terry Gerton, and I'm glad you're here. Coming up on this hour of the Federal Drive, the people earning STEM PhDs aren't ending up where doctoral education was originally built to send them. Plus, the federal government is asking universities and laboratories to make more decisions about biological research risks before Washington gets involved. Those stories and much more ahead during this hour of the Federal Drive. We begin with this. Artificial intelligence is forcing agencies and industry to take a prioritized approach to software patching. The Cybersecurity and Infrastructure Security Agency's new directive on patching is designed to have agencies focus on the highest risk cyber vulnerabilities and then give them more time to focus on the other important security practices. Federal News Network's Justin Doubleday joins me now with more insights. Justin, thanks for being here.
12: Good to be with you, Terry.
11: What is the aim of CISA's latest directive on vulnerability management?
12: Yeah, this binding operational directive came out back in June, so only a couple of months old, and it's mandatory for agencies to follow, and it's really aimed at making sure agencies are focused on those software vulnerabilities that could be reasonably exploited and really hurt them through data loss or some other sort of bad outcome. And this replaces a previous directive that had agencies basically just going down a list of known exploited vulnerabilities. CISA has a known exploited vulnerabilities catalog, the KEV catalog, and that is still very important to what agencies should be doing. But now both CISA and agencies are working to be a little bit more prioritized on what exactly should constitute a software patch under that catalog, and most importantly, how quickly agencies should be required to patch those things. And, you know, this KEV catalog has been around for 5 years. It was really important when it came out in 2021. It was a big sea change then. But what CISA officials are saying now is they've learned a lot about what is really important for agencies to patch and what maybe they can have some more time to address in the longer term to focus on those higher impact things. Jay Gasley is the acting associate director for vulnerability management at CISA. He spoke a little bit about this during a webinar hosted last week.
13: We're correcting some mistakes we made with previous bots. We, for many years, have talked to agencies about how they should prioritize patching. And even though we made the best decision we possibly could several years ago, we were asking them to do things that were, or telling them to do things that were really inefficient. So what we're doing here is we're articulating where they should spend their time patching, and more importantly, where they shouldn't spend their time patching.
11: So with that, where should agencies be prioritizing software patches under this new approach?
12: Well, CISA has this new chart that kind of tells agencies if this, then that. So there's somewhat of a complicated calculus that goes into this, but the kind of top line of this is focusing on software and devices that are connected to the internet, because those are considered exposed in cybersecurity parlance to hackers who could reach out to them and exploit a vulnerability in those devices. There are also known vulnerabilities that have known to have been exploited already. Again, you have the KEV catalog that focuses on those. So if you kind of combine a device that's connected to the internet with something that's known to have been exploited by hackers already, that would be a really high priority patch under this new approach, which has agencies patching the highest risk vulnerabilities within 3 days. That's a big deal for agencies that have typically had to patch things on 2 to 3 week timelines. But that those highest risk vulnerabilities, those 3 day deadlines, should only represent a minority of patches going forward. Christopher Day, public sector CTO at Tenable, also spoke at this webinar, and he just talked a little bit about how his company is seeing where agencies and organizations across the board can get the most bang for their buck on patching.
14: Priority matters, context matters, and that's one of the great things about the new BOD is it takes those things into account. You know, context, prioritization. Is the CVE being exploited in the wild? Is it on the KEV? That's a huge thing. That adjusts the timeline. It tightens the timeline for that patching, makes it a priority. Is that asset exposed? That's actually a huge input. You know, it's variable number one. And in our analysis, that has a huge impact on risk for organizations.
11: It feels like it would be very helpful to agencies to have this prioritization, but are there places where this approach could run into challenges?
12: Yeah, there's a few. First and foremost, it's a change in practice and culture, really, for a lot of IT teams that have really focused on, you know, Patch Tuesday and things like that over the years. And, you know, focusing or prioritizing patching is kind of somewhat of a new practice for them, depending on the team. There's also this issue of compliance. A lot of compliance frameworks have been built kind of around timely patching as one of those key performance parameters. And, you know, it's unclear how those compliance frameworks are going to be updated to take into account this more risk management type approach. And so that's something that Gasly from CISA actually mentioned specifically. How is, you know, an office of Inspector General or the Government Accountability Office going to view this going forward? But of course, you know, practices evolve, and we'll have to see how all of the rules and compliance around it evolves as well.
11: And how does this new guidance fit into CISA's broader efforts around AI more generally?
12: Yeah, we mentioned AI at the top. It's interesting. This directive was really seen as being spurred on by advancements in artificial intelligence because AI systems have demonstrated the capability to identify and exploit vulnerabilities really quickly in some cases. And that now requires agencies to focus on those highest risk vulnerabilities, patch them faster, as we mentioned, on those 3 day or shorter timelines, as opposed to trying to patch everything. And, you know, CISA has been also working with the Treasury Department on a new AI vulnerability clearinghouse. It's called Gold Eagle. And this clearinghouse is really taking what the AI industry and the cybersecurity industry is learning from some of these advanced AI models about software vulnerabilities and trying to put that out to the broader IT community much more quickly so that they can address those in due time before adversaries can use AI or some combination of capabilities to exploit them. So those two things, this kind of prioritized patching mandate and the vulnerability clearinghouse for AI, go hand in hand.
11: That's Federal News Network's Justin Doubleday. Justin, thanks for this update.
12: You got it, Terry.
11: You can find his story at federalnewsnetwork.com. Up next, the people earning STEM PhDs aren't ending up where doctoral education was originally built to send them. This is The Federal Drive with Terry Girton on Federal News Network.
0: Today's federal newscast, the Justice Department has settled with another contractor accused of failing to comply with cybersecurity requirements. Honeywell Aerospace has agreed to pay just over $2 million to resolve allegations of liability under the False Claims Act. A former Honeywell employee who filed a whistleblower lawsuit under the False Claims Act will receive more than $375,000 as her share of the settlement. The General Services Administration is reducing the number of staff with security clearances. Federal News Network's Justin Doubleday reports.
12: GSA terminated the security clearances of hundreds of employees last week. An internal email viewed by Federal News Network shows GSA was working with affected staff this week to ensure they can still access their work sites. GSA says it revoked the clearances following an audit that was aimed at confirming that every clearance holder has a demonstrated current need for access to classified information. Agencies have attempted to cut down on the number of active security clearances in the past to improve efficiency and security. Justin Doubleday, Federal News Network.
0: And the Professional Services Council is bringing in a familiar face. Trey Hodgkins, a federal procurement expert, is the industry association's new vice president of acquisition and business policy. In that role, Hodgkins will lead PSC's advocacy on federal acquisition and procurement policy, working closely with member companies, Congress, the administration, and across federal agencies. Find these stories and more at federalnewsnetwork.com. I'm Eric White.
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0: Welcome back to The Federal Drive with Terry Girton on Federal News Network. The traditional PhD model was built around academic research careers. As industry absorbs more advanced scientific talent, NSF is testing whether a different approach could better align training with opportunity. Here to walk through NSF's pilot program is Dr. Erwin Gyanchandani, Assistant Director for Technology Innovation and Partnerships at the National Science Foundation. Dr. Gyanchandani, it's so great to have you back on the show. Thank you for joining me.
1: Well, thanks very much for having me. I am looking forward to this conversation as well, Terry.
0: NSF has announced a really interesting new program, $47 million behind a new four-year PhD model. This is you're taking a different approach here. What's wrong with the current way we build doctoral students?
1: Well, I want to be careful to say that I don't think that we should necessarily just impugn the way we currently do it. There are a lot of virtues to the way we currently do things. But I think that like a lot of things, and we've talked about this in some of our other initiatives, Terry, over the last several months, I think it's important for us to really think strategically about ways in which we can innovate in how we're doing things. In this case, how we're supporting the next generation of scientists, technologists, researchers, and practitioners alike. And so, you know, when I think about the doctoral experiences today, by and large, across the scientific enterprise, and this is a broad brushstroke. I want to be very clear. I'm painting a broad brushstroke when I say this, so there will be many examples where this is not the case. But by and large, we haven't really fundamentally innovated in terms of how we're training students or what we're training students at the graduate level for, right? So when I look at the students being trained today and I compare that to my own experiences as a graduate student a couple of decades ago, for example, a lot of the approaches are pretty similar. Folks are conducting experiments in their labs, at their universities, inside of their faculty advisors' laboratories. They're working on writing papers and publications and conference proceedings, depending upon the field and so forth, right? And oftentimes, I think that students are being trained to be the next generation of academic researchers going forward. And I think that the reality is that in many disciplines, we're actually finding that students are ending up in places other than academia. Some go to academia, absolutely, to become faculty and on the tenure track and so on. But I think many are going outside of academia for their pursuits in terms of their careers beyond the graduate experience. And so trying to help provide those students with some practical experiences as part of their graduate education so that they can be better equipped to know what it's like to work in industry. Do I want to do that, for example? And also maybe in this particular case, help position them for job opportunities in industry as part of the internship or externship experiences that we are requiring through this program. I think that that is a way in which we can ensure that our students have a much more rounded experience coming out of the PhD degree.
0: Is there something that industry wishes that PhD students had that our current programs don't, and that's what you're trying to build in here?
1: Well, so I think that when we talk to industry, so I think we absolutely want it to be the case that we are responsive to industry's needs when it comes to how we're training students. We would like industry to be at the doorstep, helping to shape, helping to inform the preparation that our students receive. So I think what we hear oftentimes from industry is that students show up on day one after they've completed their degree, they're hired into a position in industry, and then the company has to, in effect, go through a period of time, 3, 6 months, even a year, to sort of, I don't want to say retrain, but provide the students with the expertise, competencies that they need to be able to function in that particular environment, in that particular company's research endeavors. And so I think that what we would love to be able to see more of is the ability for students, again, as part of that graduate experience, to understand what are some of the challenges that that industry faces? What are ways in which you can operate in an industry environment and conduct research? Maybe it's a little bit more use-inspired. Maybe it's a little bit more translational in nature, but you can conduct research building off of the learnings that you're getting in the classroom in grad school, building off of the learnings that you're getting in the lab environment in the graduate school experience as well. So I think trying to help our talent be better prepared for the wide range of jobs on day one, trying to help our talent get exposure to what those jobs are like so we can better tune students and talent to job opportunities. And in particular, with this effort, how do we also afford the ability for students to have a job waiting for them once they complete their degree as well? So I think all of that sort of constitutes why we're thinking about this. I'll give you one fact, Terry, that I just find really interesting. So a couple of decades ago, when I was undergrad in computer science, for example, about 3/4 of PhDs in computer science would go into academia as faculty. Today, we produce many more PhDs in computer science, but about 3/4 of those PhDs are going anywhere but academia. And so how do we try to ensure that we are providing them with the full set of skills and competencies and understandings of what that looks like? Industry, government, nonprofits, the full range. And this one in particular focuses on industry.
0: Dr. Erwin Gyanchandani is NSF's Assistant Director for Technology, Innovations, and Partnerships. So this program is advertised as a pilot, and it brings together industry, universities, and the government in a 4-year program. Sometimes PhD programs can feel like they go on forever, so you're really trying to put some brackets around it. But tell us a little bit about how that will impact the structure. What will students be doing throughout the 4 years that will be different?
1: Sure. So a couple of things. We are first and foremost trying to encourage through this program active engagement by the industry partners, the companies themselves, in the research efforts of the students. So if I'm a student at a grad school, for example, oftentimes my dissertation committee, if you will, comprises my advisor and then a set of other faculty at that institution, including folks from beyond my department, my own home department. I think in this particular case, we're encouraging that the university dissertation committees also comprise, thesis committees also comprise at least somebody from industry as a partner to help shape and guide and steward some of the R&D directions.

0: contribute resources to help support the students' housing and subsistence and so forth near or at the location of the company, as well as that internship or externship experience at the company. So that's really where I think the student has the ability to take what they're learning at the university and think about it in the context of industry, real world practical problems that are being faced today. They get the exposure of doing that on a day-to-day basis, working with the industry teams and so forth, and then bringing those lessons back, I think, to what they're doing at the university setting as well. So I think those are two fundamentally distinct aspects of this particular iPhD Scholars effort, where we expect the experiences of the students will be different.
1: Well, like any good science project, this must have performance metrics. How will you be evaluating the pilot for success? And then what will scaling look like if it is successful?
0: Yeah, so I think on the part of evaluation, I think we're looking at a set of indicators that sort of illustrate the difference maker, if you will, that this is in the livelihoods of the students, not just during their graduate experience, but most importantly, postgraduate experience as well. So I think we're interested in, you know, what are the kinds of outputs of the research that the students are pursuing? Are we broadening beyond papers and publications and conference proceedings, for instance, as part of their dissertation work? I think we're also interested post-degree in terms of where the students end up, right? What types of jobs are they pursuing? How quickly are they able to assimilate into those new environments? And how much are the companies that are partners of this effort excited about the potential of the students who are being recruited at the end of the day? So really interested in trying to understand the experiences that the students have. You know, we said that we are requiring this to be a four-year PhD effort. Right? That is, as you pointed out earlier in one of your questions to me, a shorter time horizon than is typical for a PhD program these days. 5-6 years, I think, tends to be more typical, although some people can get it done in 4. And so I think one of the things that we're looking to elucidate here is it the case that we are having folks graduate within 4 years? Is that time to degree completion really trending downward relative to where we have been across the board? So those are some of the indicators that we're interested in from an evaluation standpoint. And then in terms of scaling more generally, look, I think part of this is, frankly, trying to help nudge, if you will, the entire ecosystem, right? So I think that there's some scaling responsibility from NSF in the long term. I hope that this will also spur excitement, as it seems to have in the first few weeks, by a broader cross-section of higher education institutions and companies about how they can come together and work together to unlock these types of partnerships for training and workforce development going forward.
1: Dr. Erwin Gyanchandani is NSF's Assistant Director for Technology, Innovation, and Partnerships. Thanks so much for sharing this exciting program with us today.
0: Terry, thanks for having me. It's always a pleasure, and I'm really excited about it. Looking forward to seeing more universities and companies and students benefit.
1: 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Still to come, NASA's newest space telescope wasn't built to zoom in on a single mystery. It was built to show astronomers more of the universe at once. But first, the federal government is asking universities and laboratories to make more decisions about biological research risks before Washington gets involved. 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
2: Today's federal newscast. The Small Business Administration will not require current small firms in the 8A program to reapply or recertify under the new regulations finalized last month. SBA says in implementation guidance released earlier this week that existing 8As will not have to reestablish social disadvantage status now or in the future. The new eligibility standards go into effect September 10th. The Merit Systems Protection Board has officially removed requirements for agencies to follow the Douglas factors. Federal News Network's Drew Friedman explains.
3: Those are 12 longstanding factors that agencies have had to consider in adverse action cases involving misconduct. But going forward, MSPB says it will now evaluate disciplinary actions using case-by-case criteria. Trump administration officials say the change is meant to add flexibility to the process, but some stakeholders raise concerns that it will lead to subjective or politically motivated disciplinary decisions. MSPB's changes take full effect in 30 days. Drew Friedman, Federal News Network.
2: And a federal union is raising alarms about proposed changes at the Equal Employment Opportunity Commission. The American Federation of Government Employees warns that a planned overhaul of the federal sector EEO process would make it harder for federal employees to win relief. The warning

0: 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I'm Eric White.
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5: 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And that's where it's a little slippery. 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I can't stand that statement because so many people are moving so much of their money over to the G fund blindly without a real strategy behind it. And that's where the G fund can be a detriment.
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9: Welcome back to the Federal Drive with Terry Girton on Federal News Network. For years, research institutions operated under relatively defined federal standards for reviewing high-risk biological research. A new government-wide policy shifts toward a broader risk-based approach that requires universities and laboratories to make more of those decisions themselves, with significant compliance consequences if they get them wrong. Here with a breakdown of where the rules are changing is Kara Baer, partner at Butler Snow. Kara, it's great to have you on the show. Thank you so much for joining me.
10: Thanks for having me, Terry.
9: The term gain of function is having a moment right now, but the NIH has a new policy out around funding for gain of function research. The federal government has overseen high-risk biological research for years. So what is the most important thing that has changed in this new policy?
10: I think there's probably two most important things that have changed with this new policy. Well, let's first talk about what was previously there, right? So there were two key policies that were in place previously. They're not just NIH policies. They're more holistic federal government policies on funding for research that could potentially create a risk for society. So previously, we had two key policies. One was dual-use research of concern, which was doing research with specific pathogens that may have 7 potentially negative consequences to that research. And then there was research involving potential pandemic pathogens, which was looking really at things like flu and SARS and COVID, and anything that could have significant morbidity or mortality effects. This new law is going much broader. It doesn't have lists of pathogens like the previous DIRC law did, and it's looking at whether any biological agent could result in significant negative societal consequences, which could be anything from economic consequences to agricultural consequences to health consequences to effects on our ability to, you know, treat enough patients in the hospital. So it is a very broad range of consequences we're looking at, and so it's going to be a very subjective analysis for institutions and for agencies to determine what research actually falls into these buckets. The other new impact of this policy is its impact on international research itself, regardless of whether it meets that dangerous gain of function classification. And so it prohibits certain research involving countries of concern and research outside of the United States involving entities and individuals of concern, that the agencies will be giving us lists of those. Also impacts a category that's currently very amorphous of other risky international research. And I think we're going to need a lot of guidance from agencies about what research they believe falls into that category. But it's defined as life sciences research that could reasonably pose a threat to public health, public safety, and economic or national security conducted in a country with inadequate oversight to ensure that the country is compliant with U.S. oversight standards and policies. Without having a list of what those countries are, I think early on we're going to be doing a lot of guessing as to what research might actually fall into those categories.
9: Was there some kind of incident that prompted the issuance of this new guidance, or some gap that the old guidance wasn't filling?
10: I think there are maybe two probably drivers of this policy. One is COVID and the fact that people didn't feel that we had adequate safeguards to prevent a COVID pandemic from happening. And so there were updates post-COVID to the potential pandemic pathogen rules and what research could be conducted. But I think there was general concern about things that we're not anticipating that could have a significant negative societal consequence and the need to address that, which is why we're ending up with such subjective laws, because we're looking really at the effect that could happen as opposed to necessarily concerns about specifically like anthrax or, you know, COVID virus or specific viruses. And then I think the other driver is a lot of international distrust currently of China and other international countries that we see as potentially doing things that could be against American interests and wanting to get a level of control over that and maybe prevent at least funding international research that could harm the United States. And I think there have been suggestions, I haven't seen the primary documentation, that some of the COVID research was done in China that was funded by the United States that could have resulted in the COVID epidemic. And so I think that belief, whether, you know, I don't know the details of whether that's actually true, but I think that prompted this concern that that could happen. And so we want to prevent that from happening in the future.
9: Kara Baer is a partner at Butler Snow. Kara, this seems to push a lot of responsibility for validation and verification from the federal government actually down to the research institutions themselves, whether that's universities or labs or other sites and places. How do you see those activities responding to this rule?
10: I think that as broad as the requirements of this policy are, it's going to put an enormous burden on universities. They have to look at all life sciences research that they conduct to determine if it falls into any of these categories. Previously, they could look at specifically the 15 DIRC pathogens and see what research they do with those. But looking at all life sciences research that's conducted, and it's not just federally funded research, it's all life sciences research, because reports have to be made even about non-federally funded research that's being conducted. I think this is going to be a huge burden, especially when we have lack of clarity on institutions and investigators to determine how their research is going to be classified, to come up with policies and education and procedures to be able to comply with the law. Because institutions, I know, want to comply with the law, but when compliance with the law is very unclear, it makes it really difficult to make sure that they're doing everything that's required.
9: There's also, from my read of it, a bit of a veiled or maybe not so veiled threat here, which is if you certify all of this and then we find out you were wrong, you could be subject to the False Claims Act. So there's a real potential risk of liability, even if you thought you did everything correct, to be found liable for something. How do you read that?
10: That's right. So investigators have to make certain certifications in their grant applications about their research and how it is qualified. Institutions have to review the research that could potentially be dangerous gain-of-function research by their institutional review entity and confirm the accuracy of the certifications being made by the investigators. And if those certifications are ultimately decided to be incorrect or inaccurate, then institutions could have any host of consequences, including being ineligible for federal funding for up to 5 years. So these could be very significant impacts on their research infrastructure, especially research institutions that do a ton of international research, a ton of federally funded research. I think, you know, as a lawyer, I always feel like we could argue both sides of any argument. And I think that this is an area where, in a lot of contexts, I could argue that something either is or is not dangerous gain-of-function research. Now, I'm not a biologist, so what exactly that's going to entail could be, you know, it's going to require some expertise. But as squidgy as these rules are, as much as we talk about significant negative societal consequences without any clear definer of what significance is, I do think that there's a high possibility that an investigator will say what I'm doing is not dangerous gain-of-function research, and somebody else could disagree. And so it's going to be really imperative that agencies issue clear guidance to help researchers make those determinations consistent with how the agencies would make those determinations.
9: Given the uncertainty about these rules that you've articulated and squidgy, which may be a term of art here that I didn't know, how should research institutions be working right now so that they're not caught flat-footed when the implementation rules arrive?
10: Yeah, there's a number of things I think that institutions could start doing now, and obviously it'll be helpful once those implementation rules come out. But they could establish an implementation team, determine who has the expertise to start determining what they need to do to comply, including people in their legal department, their compliance department. If they currently do dual-use research and have an institutional review entity, get them involved, their institutional review board. Who are the experts they have that are going to help them determine how to comply? They can start inventorying projects and categorize them as, these are ones we're going to have to look at more closely. These are ones that really don't involve any biological agents or toxins. Like, how can we inventory what's going to need to be reviewed now so that once they have the guidance to be able to do that review, they're prepared? They could come up with interim screening for projects now, any new projects coming in, so that they can determine or start collecting information about what category those may fall into so that they can get ahead of it with respect to those. You know, there's this international research of concern component that is new. They could review all of their international agreements and determine what of these international agreements may at least involve a country of concern. We don't have lists yet of who the entities and individuals of concern are, but they could try to start to get a repository of what research are they doing that involves China or Russia or Iran or one of these countries that we know are flagged. They can start developing processes for PI attestations and how are they going to collect this information, even if they don't know exactly the substances of each of those. They can start preparing training materials because there is a requirement to educate researchers every year on the law and how to comply with the law. And so they could put together first drafts of those materials that they will then tweak once agency guidance is issued, and then start reviewing subaward templates and other research agreements to ensure compliance with these requirements.
9: Kara Baer is a partner at Butler Snow. Kara, I really appreciate you joining me today and laying all of this out for us.
10: Thank you for having me.
9: We'll post this interview at federalnewsnetwork.com/Federal Drive. Subscribe to The Federal Drive wherever you get your podcasts. Coming up next, NASA's newest space telescope wasn't built to zoom in on a single mystery. It was built to show astronomers more of the universe at once. This is The Federal Drive with Terry Girton on Federal News Network.
0: Today's federal newscast, the Justice Department has settled with another contractor accused of failing to comply with cybersecurity requirements. Honeywell Aerospace has agreed to pay just over $2 million to resolve allegations of liability under the False Claims Act. A former Honeywell employee who filed a whistleblower lawsuit under the False Claims Act will receive more than $375,000 as her share of the settlement. Oracle is on the hot seat after pulling out of a House oversight hearing yesterday. Federal News Network's Jason Miller tells us why.
11: The House Veterans Affairs Committee plans to subpoena Oracle Chairman Larry Ellison and CEO Mike Sicilia to compel them to testify over the $16.9 billion increase of the Veterans Affairs Department's electronic health record systems contract. The motion to subpoena comes after Congressman Mark Decano, ranking member of the committee, invited Oracle to testify on August 20th. The company initially accepted the invitation on August 26th, only to withdraw a day later, citing time constraints and the two-panel structure. Jason Miller, Federal News Network.
0: 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Trey Hodgkins, a federal procurement expert, is the industry association's new vice president of acquisition and business policy. In that role, Hodgkins will lead PSC's advocacy on federal acquisition and procurement policy, working closely with member companies, Congress, the administration, and across federal agencies. 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I'm Eric White.
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9: Welcome back to the Federal Drive with Terry Girton on Federal News Network. The Nancy Grace Roman Space Telescope combines the image quality of Hubble with a field of view that's dramatically larger. That will allow scientists to map vast portions of the sky, search for distant planets, and study some of the biggest unanswered questions in astronomy. Federal News Network's Eric White gets more details from Matthew Bolkar, Senior Optical Systems Engineer at NASA Goddard Space Flight Center.
0: So the Nancy Grace Roman Space Telescope is what we are discussing here today. Why don't we kind of just take a step back and tell us kind of, the history of how this project came together.
19: Yeah, sure. So Nancy Grace Roman Space Telescope is our next NASA flagship space telescope in the same legacy as Hubble and the James Webb Space Telescope. It was the top selection from the 2010 Decadal Survey. That's a gathering of astronomers that figure out what the nation's priorities in astronomy should be. And so they recommended a mission like Roman. And since 2010, we've been working on designing it and building it.
0: What's special about this one? Every telescope that goes up always has new technologies and new features. What is your claim to fame for this one?
19: Yeah, great question. So the big thing that separates Roman from all those previous telescopes is its field of view. So the Roman Space Telescope is about the same size as the Hubble Space Telescope. It's got the same size mirror, so it'll have about the same resolution as Hubble. But we will have 100 times the size of the field of view. And so that means, when Hubble takes a picture of the sky, you see just a small patch of it, and we will see 100 times larger area. And so we're really designed to be a survey mission. We're going to take, giant, large format pictures of the universe over a large portion of the sky, and we'll get this, massive structure of the sky is what we're imaging here at the same resolution that we can see with Hubble.
0: I'm sure the possibilities are infinite, but what aspects of space are you hoping will come through having that much wider of a wide-angle lens?
19: Yeah, so there's sort of two main thrusts that we're looking at. So one is to learn about dark energy and dark matter. These are these fundamental aspects of the universe that we don't really understand very well. We can't see them, but we know they exist because we can see their effect on the universe. And so by taking these large images and looking at the structure of the universe and getting statistics about how common certain stars are or certain formations are, we can understand how those forces of dark matter and dark energy are impacting the universe, how the universe evolved, you know, based on them, and how it will continue to evolve. And then the other piece is exoplanets. These are planets that are orbiting other stars. And so again, by having these large scale images, what we're going to see is, you know, billions of stars, and we can watch how those stars are, you know, getting brighter or dimmer to understand if there might be planets orbiting around them. And uniquely, planets that are more like the planets in our solar system, like Earth-sized planets or Mars-sized planets, in addition to the large Jupiters and Saturns. So we're really going to get a complete picture of what types of planets are out there and how common they are.
16: With a bigger picture comes bigger amounts of information. Processing all that data is always the real key to this. How are you going to make pictures out of this and actually be able to understand what you're looking at?
19: Yeah, it's really mind-blowing the amount of data we're going to get. I mean, every day we will be downlinking 1.4 terabytes of data. Just to put that in perspective, Hubble's been around for 36 years, and the entire Hubble archive is about 477 terabytes. So we're going to do that in less than a year. That's how much data we're going to collect. And it is a huge process. I mean, getting that data to the ground, getting it processed, and then releasing it for the public. And it will all be public data. This is not reserved just for the science community. Anyone can go download this data and look at it. That is a major undertaking. And so we are, you know, using newer concepts like cloud storage and things like that to enable the scientific discovery to happen.
16: How far out do you think this one will go? And I imagine it'll work in sync with Hubble and James Webb, right? It's not up there all by itself.
19: Yeah, absolutely. So we will be operating at the same time as Hubble and Webb. We're going to go basically to a very similar orbit as Webb is at, for the what we call the L2 point. It's about 1 million miles away on the other side of the moon. And so Webb is located there. And yeah, all three observatories will work together. So, you know, Roman will be sort of the spotter. It's going to look all over the universe and find, you know, take these big images. And when we see something interesting, you know, then we can task Hubble or Webb to go zoom in and take these very fine detailed images of that small area to better understand what's going on there. So they're very complementary capabilities.
16: Just adding to the fraction of a quintillionth of space that we can finally see, right?
19: Yeah, exactly.
16: And yeah, if you could just talk a little bit about why it was named Roman Space Telescope. What is the namesake there, and what significance does it hold?
19: Yep. Yeah. So it is named after Dr. Nancy Grace Roman, who is very important in NASA's history, very important person in NASA's history. So she was NASA's first chief of astronomy. And what really, you know, what she's really known for, she earned the nickname Mother of Hubble. And because she really understood the power of doing these sort of astronomical observations from space. And she was instrumental in getting the Hubble Space Telescope to actually happen. And so that started this entire legacy of these great space observatories. I mean, Hubble was the first, obviously, and then Chandra and Spitzer and James Webb and now Roman. So, you know, we basically carry on her legacy of that understanding. And also, like, she was also very important in making sure that the data was available. You know, it wasn't reserved for the government. It was made available to the public. And that, again, is, you know, similar to Roman's, the way we're going to operate. All of that data will be public for anyone to go look at.
16: Yeah, if you could just tell us a little bit about how folks can keep track of this. I'm sure that all of these social media feeds will be blasted with tons of first images, as that's always the funnest part about following you all. But what other ways can folks keep up?
19: Yeah, sure. So about 90 days after we launch is when we will start our first science observation. So, you know, later towards the end of this year, early next year is when we can expect to see the first images from the observatory.
16: Great. And I'd be remiss. You are the optical systems engineer. Can we just kind of breeze over some of the engineering feats that were accomplished in creating a mirror of that size? Like I said, we learn every time we do something like this. What challenges did you run into, and what are you trying to remember for the next project?
19: Yeah, absolutely. As I mentioned, I think Roman, you know, has the same size primary mirror as Hubble's. It's 2.4 meters in diameter, but it's 1/4 the weight. It's much lighter. But what that also means is it's not as stiff. And so when we actually test that mirror here on the ground, it actually sags under its own weight and deforms. And so one of the challenges we had was, how do we test that mirror on Earth in the presence of gravity and really understand, you know, how it's behaving? But another one is that, you know, in order to do the science that we want to do, Roman is the most stable telescope we have ever built and designed. And so the modeling and the testing all the work we had to go through to show that we can actually achieve the stability required to take these very, very sharp images. That was a very long process and a very new process, and it's very applicable to the next mission that we're starting to work on now, which needs even better stability. So we are carrying those lessons forward and understanding how to do these things.
16: Other than the bigger picture, what other features from a connectivity standpoint, since I'm sure that that's been vastly improved since Hubble and probably even since James Webb?
19: You mean about how we're getting the data
16: staying in touch with it, yeah. Or is that the same?
19: We're using very similar concepts. I think the big difference is we have a gigantic antenna on our telescope because getting that 1.4 terabytes down is no small feat. And so we have a very large antenna that we use to beam all that data down.
16: Anything else that you think folks should know about?
19: I'm just super excited to see what this telescope can do. I think the scale of the images that we see are just going to be absolutely mind-blowing. And I'm really excited about the things that, you know, we're going to discover by accident along the way. With these huge images, you know, we're going to learn a lot about dark energy and exoplanets, but it's the things we don't even know we're going to find that I think are going to be really exciting.
16: Dr. Matthew Bokar is Senior Optical Systems Engineer with NASA Goddard Space Flight Center. Thank you so much.
19: Thank you.
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24: From ABC News, I'm Chuck Sievertson. No verdict yet. The jury's gone home again after deliberating a 6-day in the Lindsey Clancy murder trial in Plymouth, Massachusetts, being called in and talked to by the judge who explained to them again what reasonable doubt means.
25: If you evaluate all the evidence and you still have a reasonable doubt remaining, the defendant is entitled to the benefit of that doubt and must be acquitted.
26: This was a very hushed courtroom, anticipatory.
1: Was the jury going to finally come out and call it quits? Were they going to come up with a verdict? We just didn't know. But there were some audible gasps when the judge sent them back to deliberate after reminding them about his instructions regarding reasonable doubt.
2: At the courthouse, ABC's Aaron Katursky, Clancy's accused of intentionally killing her three children. According to people in the courtroom, there appears to be an issue with one juror. The Trump administration today filing an urgent appeal with the Supreme Court seeking permission to immediately implement new postal service rules for mail ballots, which critics say impede on states' authority to run elections. A temporary order stopping the rules expires September 10th. Federal judge set to rule shortly. Answering questions about the Iran war and high gasoline prices, Vice President Vance at the White House saying he makes no promises as to when the average price of gas will again be $3.
3: Gas, frankly, could have been much, much higher were it not for our efforts.
2: Vance says he wouldn't call the Iran war a war, as there are no more combat operations, just flare-ups, he says. This as the total number of U.S. troops wounded in the war was just updated to 790, according to a Defense Department database. 18 others have been killed. The Pentagon is extending deployments of U.S. service members in the Mideast, say three sources familiar and a document reviewed by ABC News. 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
2: Minneapolis officials say the man who opened fire at an apartment building yesterday was 35-year-old Carlton Johnson. State law enforcement official Drew Evans says it started during an arranged child custody exchange with the mother of Johnson's child.
7: We cannot say for sure that he was targeting them specifically in that incident. We have no information to believe that, as we're opposed to just encountering them in the building, but that'll continue to be part of our investigation as we analyze that video and do follow-up investigation.
2: The shooter died in the incident. A feminist icon has died.
26: Gloria Steinem passed away in her New York home last night. In 2017, she was in Washington at the Women's March on the first day of President Trump's first term.
27: I was just talking with people from our many sister marches, including the one in Berlin, and they asked me to send a special message. We in Berlin know that walls don't work.
26: Steinem founded the National Women's Political Caucus, as well as two magazines, Ms. and New York. She was 92 years old. Sherry Preston, ABC News.
2: The Supreme Court may decide whether states can regulate prediction markets. ABC's Devin Dwyer.
28: States for over a century have regulated gambling. Native American tribes argue the same thing. But these companies say they are different and that a certain aspect of a law passed after the financial crisis of 2008 should treat them more like financial markets and let the federal government regulate them.
2: ABC's Devin Dwyer. Chuck Sievertson, ABC News.
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0: Today's federal newscast. The Small Business Administration will not require current small firms in the 8A program to reapply or recertify under the new regulations finalized last month. SBA says in implementation guidance released earlier this week that existing 8As will not have to reestablish social disadvantage status now or in the future. The new eligibility standards go into effect September 10th. The Postal Service is finalizing a new portal to provide election officials with a simple, secure, and efficient way to share lists of individuals receiving ballots by mail in their respective states. The U.S. Federal Ballot Mail Portal will soon be available to election officials who voluntarily wish to familiarize themselves with the platform. USPS says it will also provide tools, presentations, and other resources to help election officials understand the platform and make decisions about whether and how they wish to use it. USPS is facing new questions from lawmakers about the portal after a whistleblower claimed that the portal had been hastily built and could fail. And a federal union is raising alarms about proposed changes at the Equal Employment Opportunity Commission. The American Federation of Government Employees warns that a planned overhaul of the federal sector EEO process would make it harder for federal employees to win relief. The warnings come as the commission looks to revoke Fed's automatic right to a hearing. Find these stories and more at federalnewsnetwork.com. I'm Eric White.
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9: Welcome to the Federal Drive on Federal News Network. It's Thursday, September 3rd. I'm your host, Terry Gerton, and I'm glad you're here. Coming up on this hour of the Federal Drive, people earning STEM PhDs aren't ending up where doctoral education was originally built to send them. Plus, the federal government is asking universities and laboratories to make more decisions about biological research risk before Washington gets involved. Those stories and much more ahead during this hour of the Federal Drive. We begin with this. Agencies have a few months left to survey their employees before the required end-of-year deadline. For most, it will be their first time distributing an employee engagement survey on their own. For some federal workforce experts, transitioning to agency-specific surveys is a welcome change, but questions remain about the tight timeline, limited resources, and lack of experience. Here with more details is Federal News Network's Drew Friedman. Drew, thanks for being here.
10: Nice to be back on with you, Terry.
9: FEVS used to be a government-wide survey administered by OPM. What's changed and why?
10: That's exactly right. OPM has been running FEVS government-wide for more than 20 years, so this is a big change for agencies this year. We saw proposed regulations from OPM just earlier this summer where they're looking to make it an agency-specific survey, have agencies develop their own survey questions and administer the whole thing, then report the findings back to OPM as well as the Office of Management and Budget. The only caveat there is they do have to include 10 core required questions that OPM set government-wide. But other than that, OPM is giving agencies a lot more flexibility to ask additional questions, maybe ones that are more agency-specific. So this will be a very significant change, as I mentioned, for a lot of agencies here.
9: What's been the reaction from federal workforce experts you've spoken to?
10: I've spoken with several people who are familiar with the Federal Employee Viewpoint Survey and really just the importance of employee engagement surveys overall. Many did express that this is a positive change. They see there's opportunity for agencies potentially to, get more specific in their survey questions, be able to respond more specifically to some of the concerns that might come up in the data. I spoke, for example, with Sydney Heimbrock, who's an expert at Qualtrics and a former career executive at OPM. She explained a little bit more about her position on this.
11: That's the place where engagement matters and where the action, meaningful action, can be taken to improve it. So that's really where it belongs and has always belonged. Agencies are where the action happens, and so they need to be able to define what's important to them.
10: And again, that's Sydney Heimbrock from Qualtrics. But at the same time, some of the other experts that I spoke with raised concerns about agency capacity and capability to really execute on this change, especially considering that there's a tight timeline, that there have been some workforce reductions in human capital offices over the past 18 months. Peter Bonner, who's a senior fellow at the Federation of American Scientists, says he explained a little bit more about his thinking on this.
12: The human capital data analysts that the agencies have hired over the years that have now been drawn down through DRPs and RIFs that you don't have access to anymore, does this become a yet another support services contract activity instead of having the talent inside to actually execute?
9: Drew, what is OPM's explanation for for why it made these changes and what it hopes to get from this approach?
10: Some of the perspectives that OPM shared is that this is going to provide, again, that idea of more flexibility for agencies to be able to, you know, respond more quickly and more capably to some of the concerns that might arise through surveys. But interestingly, something else that OPM officials have talked about here is encouraging agencies to try to survey their employees more than once a year. There is this annual statutory requirement for agencies to have this once a year engagement survey. But OPM Director Scott Cooper has talked repeatedly and extensively about this idea of trying to also do pulse surveys. OPM does its own pulse surveys to talk about, you know, the goals of the organization and try to get a clear picture of how, you know, a workforce is performing or feeling about different things. But overall, Cooper, in a recent interview with Federal News Network, described many of his expectations and goals for what employee engagement surveys should be looking for.
13: What you really want to get out of these surveys is, do people understand the objectives? Do they understand the organizational objectives, how that ties to their own individual objectives? Do they feel like the organization communicates effectively? Do their managers, you know, are they holding people accountable? Are they differentiating performance? Are they helping people from a career development perspective? I mean, none of this, to be quite honest, is rocket science, but it's really valuable, I think, to have an ongoing kind of directional sense of, are we addressing the things that ultimately will determine whether the agency itself can achieve its objectives?
9: I guess I might wonder whether the agencies have the folks trained to actually write statistically valid surveys. But what else have you heard other concerns from folks about what the survey process might look like?
10: The one that you brought up is a good point, Terry. I think there is a concern that maybe partially due to some of the workforce reductions that have happened under the Trump administration, and maybe just simply that agencies, especially smaller agencies, haven't really had the experience or the capacity to run surveys in this way, that is posing a lot of questions from workforce experts. I spoke with, for example, Gabe Munchaka, who is a senior policy analyst at the Niskanen Center, and he talked about, the questions that he still has about how and whether this can really be a successful pilot this year.
14: You know, it seems like it's going to be challenging for agencies if they don't have that expertise in survey structure and, you know, sort of like in-house already. If they only end up asking the baseline, you know, 10 questions that OPM wants them to ask because they don't have enough time to design a new survey, I think that sort of cuts against the intended purpose. But of course, the calendar is what it is.
10: And again, that's Gabe Munchaka, who's a senior policy analyst at the Niskanen Center, also a former OMB official from the Biden administration. On top of that, Terry, I think there's also concerns about aggregating some of the data. So if you have agencies conducting their own surveys, maybe have different methods for the data collection, maybe word things a little bit differently, there's questions about how that could then be consolidated as OPM is asking for this data from agencies to understand cross-government where there might be some differences or being able to accurately compare that data. And on top of that, you know, there's questions about just the capacity, again, as I mentioned, between larger agencies that maybe have done something like this before, for example, NASA and the VA, versus smaller agencies who might have less capacity. And I spoke with Camille Lloyd, a senior consultant and director at Gallup, who explained more about where that might pose some challenges.
15: So I think that there's some opportunity there. But I do feel like it's going to create a gap for those agencies that have none of those capabilities, have not been building or resourcing for those capabilities to be able to have and continue to have a robust employee listening strategy to drive organizational change.
9: Well, the calendar is going to be tight, so folks are going to have their hands full.
10: Absolutely. We just have a couple months left to see how this all turns out. So I'm sure there will be a lot of people watching very closely here.
9: That's Federal News Network's Drew Friedman. And you can find her full story at federalnewsnetwork.com. Drew, thanks for being here.
10: Absolutely. Thank you.
9: Up next, the people earning STEM PhDs aren't ending up where doctoral education was originally built to send them. This is The Federal Drive with Terry Girton on Federal News Network.
0: today's federal newscast, the Justice Department has settled with another contractor accused of failing to comply with cybersecurity requirements. Honeywell Aerospace has agreed to pay just over $2 million to resolve allegations of liability under the False Claims Act. A former Honeywell employee who filed a whistleblower lawsuit under the False Claims Act will receive more than $375,000 as her share of the settlement. The General Services Administration is reducing the number of staff with security clearances. Federal News Network's Justin Doubleday reports.
16: GSA terminated the security clearances of hundreds of employees last week. An internal email viewed by Federal News Network shows GSA was working with affected staff this week to ensure they can still access their work sites. GSA says it revoked the clearances following an audit that was aimed at confirming that every clearance holder has a demonstrated current need for access to classified information. Agencies have attempted to cut down on the number of active security clearances in the past to improve efficiency and security. Justin Doubleday, Federal News Network.
0: And the Professional Services Council is bringing in a familiar face. Trey Hodgkins, a federal procurement expert, is the industry association's new vice president of acquisition and business policy. In that role, Hodgkins will lead PSC's advocacy on federal acquisition and procurement policy, working closely with member companies, Congress, the administration, and across federal agencies. Find these stories and more at federalnewsnetwork.com. I'm Eric White.
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9: Welcome back to the Federal Drive with Terry Girton on Federal News Network. The traditional PhD model was built around academic research careers. As industry absorbs more advanced scientific talent, NSF is testing whether a different approach could better align training with opportunity. Here to walk through NSF's pilot program is Dr. Erwin Gyanchandani, Assistant Director for Technology Innovation and Partnerships at the National Science Foundation. Dr. Gyanchandani, it's so great to have you back on the show. Thank you for joining me.
1: Well, thanks very much for having me. I am looking forward to this conversation as well, Terry.
3: NSF has announced a really interesting new program, $47 million behind a new four-year PhD model. This is you're taking a different approach here. What's wrong with the current way we build doctoral students?
1: I want to be careful to say that I don't think that we should necessarily impugn the way we currently do it. There are a lot of virtues to the way we currently do things. But I think that, like a lot of things, and we've talked about this in some of our other initiatives, Terry, over the last several months, I think it's important for us to really think strategically about ways in which we can innovate in how we're doing things. In this case, how we're supporting the next generation of scientists, technologists, researchers, and practitioners alike. When I think about the doctoral experiences today, by and large, across the scientific enterprise. And this is a broad brushstroke. I want to be very clear. I'm painting a broad brushstroke when I say this. But by and large, we haven't really innovated in terms of how we're training students or what we're training students at the graduate level for, right? So when I look at the students being trained today and I compare that to my own experiences as a graduate student a couple of decades ago, for example, a lot of the approaches are pretty similar. Folks are conducting experiments in their labs, at their universities, inside of their faculty advisors' laboratories. They're working on writing papers and publications and conference proceedings, depending upon the field and so forth, right? And oftentimes, I think that students are being trained to be the next generation of academic researchers going forward. And I think that the reality is that in many disciplines, we're actually finding that students are ending up in places other than academia. Some go to academia, absolutely, to become faculty and on the tenure track and so on. But I think many are going outside of academia for their pursuits in terms of their careers beyond the graduate experience. And so trying to help provide those students with some practical experiences as part of their graduate education so that they can be better equipped to know what it's like to work in industry. Do I want to do that, for example? And also maybe in this particular case, help position them for job opportunities in industry as part of the internship or externship experiences that we are requiring through this program. I think that that is a way in which we can ensure that our students have a much more rounded experience coming out of the PhD degree.
3: Is there something that industry wishes that PhD students had that our current programs don't, and that's what you're trying to build in here?
1: Well, so I think that when we talk to industry, so I think we absolutely want it to be the case that we are responsive to industry's needs when it comes to how we're training students. We would like industry to be at the doorstep, helping to shape, helping to inform the preparation that our students receive. So I think what we hear oftentimes from industry is that students show up on day one after they've completed their degree, they're hired into a position in industry, and then the company has to, in effect, go through a period of time, 3, 6 months, even a year, to sort of, I don't want to say retrain, but provide the students with the expertise, competencies that they need to be able to function in that particular environment, in that particular company's research endeavors. And so I think that what we would love to be able to see more of is the ability for students, again, as part of that graduate experience, to understand what are some of the challenges that that industry faces? What are ways in which you can operate in an industry environment and conduct research? Maybe it's a little bit more use-inspired. Maybe it's a little bit more translational in nature, but you can conduct research building off of the learnings that you're getting in the classroom in grad school, building off of the learnings that you're getting in the lab environment in the graduate school experience as well. So I think trying to help our talent be better prepared for the wide range of jobs on day one, trying to help our talent get exposure to what those jobs are like so we can better tune students and talent to job opportunities. And in particular, with this effort, how do we also afford the ability for students to have a job waiting for them once they complete their degree as well? So I think all of that sort of constitutes why we're thinking about this. I'll give you one fact, Terry, that I just find really interesting. So a couple of decades ago, when I was a undergrad in computer science, for example, about 3/4 of PhDs in computer science would go into academia as faculty. Today, we produce many more PhDs in computer science, but about 3/4 of those PhDs are going anywhere but academia. And so how do we try to ensure that we are providing them with the full set of skills and competencies and understandings of what that looks like? Industry, government, nonprofits, the full range. And this one in particular focuses on industry.
3: Dr. Erwin Gyanchandani is NSF's Assistant Director for Technology, Innovations, and Partnerships. So this program is advertised as a pilot, and it brings together industry, universities, and the government in a four-year program. Sometimes PhD programs can feel like they go on forever, so you're really trying to put some brackets around it. But tell us a little bit about how that will impact the structure. What will students be doing throughout the 4 years that will be different?
1: Sure. So a couple of things. We are first and foremost trying to encourage through this program active engagement by the industry partners, the companies themselves, in the research efforts of the students. So if I'm a student at a grad school, for example, oftentimes my dissertation committee, if you will, comprises my advisor and then a set of other faculty at that institution, including folks from beyond my department, my own home department. I think in this particular case, we're encouraging that the university dissertation committees also comprise, thesis committees also comprise at least somebody from industry as a partner to help shape and guide and steward some of the R&D directions that the students pursue. So that's one example of something that I think is concretely different. Another is we're really encouraging and requiring

0: near or at the location of the company, as well as that internship or externship experience at the company. So that's really where I think the student has the ability to take what they're learning at the university and think about it in the context of industry, real world practical problems that are being faced today. They get the exposure of doing that on a day-to-day basis, working with the industry teams and so forth, and then bringing those lessons back, I think, to what they're doing at the university setting as well. So I think those are two fundamentally distinct aspects of this particular iPhD Scholars effort, where we expect the experiences of the students will be different.
1: Well, like any good science project, this must have performance metrics. How will you be evaluating the pilot for success? And then what will scaling look like if it is successful?
0: Yeah, so I think on the part of evaluation, I think we're looking at a set of indicators that sort of illustrate the difference maker, if you will, that this is in the livelihoods of the students, not just during their graduate experience, but most importantly, postgraduate experience as well. So I think we're interested in, you know, what are the kinds of outputs of the research that the students are pursuing? Are we broadening beyond papers and publications and conference proceedings, for instance, as part of their dissertation work? I think we're also interested post-degree in terms of where the students end up, right? What types of jobs are they pursuing? How quickly are they able to assimilate into those new environments? And how much are the companies that are partners of this effort excited about the potential of the students who are being recruited at the end of the day? So really interested in trying to understand the experiences that the students have. You know, we said that we are requiring this to be a four-year PhD effort. Right? That is, as you pointed out earlier in one of your questions to me, a shorter time horizon than is typical for a PhD program these days. 5-6 years, I think, tends to be more typical, although some people can get it done in 4. And so I think one of the things that we're looking to elucidate here is it the case that we are having folks graduate within 4 years? Is that time to degree completion really trending downward relative to where we have been across the board? So those are some of the indicators that we're interested in from an evaluation standpoint. And then in terms of scaling more generally, look, I think part of this is, frankly, trying to help nudge, if you will, the entire ecosystem, right? So I think that there's some scaling responsibility from NSF in the long term. I hope that this will also spur excitement, as it seems to have in the first few weeks, by a broader cross-section of higher education institutions and companies about how they can come together and work together to unlock these types of partnerships for training and workforce development going forward.
1: Dr. Erwin Gyanchandani is NSF's Assistant Director for Technology, Innovation, and Partnerships. Thanks so much for sharing this exciting program with us today.
0: Terry, thanks for having me. It's always a pleasure, and I'm really excited about it. Looking forward to seeing more universities and companies and students benefit.
1: 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Still to come, NASA's newest space telescope wasn't built to zoom in on a single mystery. It was built to show astronomers more of the universe at once. But first, the federal government is asking universities and laboratories to make more decisions about biological research risks before Washington gets involved. 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
2: Today's federal newscast. The Small Business Administration will not require current small firms in the 8A program to reapply or recertify under the new regulations finalized last month. SBA says in implementation guidance released earlier this week that existing 8As will not have to reestablish social disadvantage status now or in the future. The new eligibility standards go into effect September 10th. The Merit Systems Protection Board has officially removed requirements for agencies to follow the Douglas factors. Federal News Network's Drew Friedman explains.
3: Those are 12 longstanding factors that agencies have had to consider in adverse action cases involving misconduct. But going forward, MSPB says it will now evaluate disciplinary actions using case-by-case criteria. Trump administration officials say the change is meant to add flexibility to the process, but some stakeholders raise concerns that it will lead to subjective or politically motivated disciplinary decisions. MSPB's changes take full effect in 30 days. Drew Friedman, Federal News Network.
2: And a federal union is raising alarms about proposed changes at the Equal Employment Opportunity Commission. The American Federation of Government Employees warns that a planned overhaul of the federal sector EEO process would make it harder for federal employees to win relief. The warnings come as the commission looks to revoke Fed's automatic right to a hearing. Find these stories and more at federalnewsnetwork.com.

0: 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I'm Eric White.
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10: Welcome back to The Federal Drive with Terry Girton on Federal News Network. For years, research institutions operated under relatively defined federal standards for reviewing high-risk biological research. A new government-wide policy shifts toward a broader risk-based approach that requires universities and laboratories to make more of those decisions themselves, with significant compliance consequences if they get them wrong. Here with a breakdown of where the rules are changing is Kara Baer, partner at Butler Snow. Kara, it's great to have you on the show. Thank you so much for joining me.
11: Thanks for having me, Terry.
10: The term gain of function is having a moment right now, but the NIH has a new policy out around funding for gain of function research. The federal government has overseen high risk biological research for years. So what is the most important thing that has changed in this new policy?
11: I think there's probably two most important things that have changed with this new policy. Well, let's first talk about what was previously there, right? So there were two key policies that were in place previously. They're not just NIH policies, they're more holistic federal government policies on funding for research that could potentially create a risk for society. So previously we had two key policies. One was dual use research of concern, which was doing research with specific pathogens that may have seven potentially negative consequences to that research. And then there was research involving potential pandemic pathogens, which was looking really at things like flu and SARS and COVID and anything that could have significant morbidity or mortality effects. This new law is going much broader It doesn't have lists of pathogens like the previous DRC law did. And it's looking at whether any biological agent could result in significant negative societal consequences, which could be anything from economic consequences to agricultural consequences to health consequences to effects on our ability to, you know, treat enough patients in the hospital. So it is a very broad range of consequences we're looking at. And so it's going to be a very subjective analysis for institutions and for agencies to determine what research actually falls into these buckets. The other new impact of this policy is its impact on international research itself, regardless of whether it meets that dangerous gain of function classification. And so it prohibits certain research involving countries of concern and research outside of the United States involving entities and individuals of concern that the agencies will be giving us lists of those. Also impacts a category that's currently very amorphous of other risky international research. And I think we're going to need a lot of guidance from agencies about what research they believe falls into that category. But it's defined as life sciences research that could reasonably pose a threat to public health, public safety, and economic or national security conducted in a country with inadequate oversight to ensure that the country is compliant with U.S. oversight standards and policies. Without having a list of what those countries are, I think early on we're going to be doing a lot of guessing as to what research might actually fall into those categories.
10: Was there some kind of incident that prompted the issuance of this new guidance or some gap that the old guidance wasn't filling?
11: I think there are maybe two probably drivers of this policy. One is COVID and the fact that people didn't feel that we had adequate safeguards to prevent a COVID pandemic from happening. And so there were updates post-COVID to the potential pandemic pathogen rules and what research could be conducted. But I think there was general concern about things that we're not anticipating that could have a significant negative societal consequence and the need to address that, which is why we're ending up with such subjective laws, because we're looking really at the effect that could happen as opposed to necessarily concerns about specifically like anthrax or, you know, COVID virus or specific viruses. And then I think the other driver is a lot of international distrust currently of China and other international countries that we see as potentially doing things that could be against American interests and wanting to get a level of control over that and maybe prevent at least funding international research that could harm the United States. And I think there have been suggestions, I haven't seen the primary documentation, that some of the COVID research was done in China that was funded by the United States that could have resulted in the COVID epidemic. And so I think that belief, whether, you know, I don't know the details of whether that's actually true, but I think that prompted this concern that that could happen. And so we want to prevent that from happening in the future.
10: Kara Baer is a partner at Butler Snow. Kara, this seems to push a lot of responsibility for validation and verification from the federal government actually down to the research institutions themselves, whether that's universities or labs or other sites and places. How do you see those activities responding to this rule?
11: I think that as broad as the requirements of this policy are, it's going to put an enormous burden on universities. They have to look at all life sciences research that they conduct to determine if it falls into any of these categories. Previously, they could look at specifically the 15 DRC pathogens and see what research they do with those. But looking at all life sciences research that's conducted, and it's not just federally funded research, it's all life sciences research, because reports have to be made even about non-federally funded research that's being conducted. I think this is going to be a huge burden, especially when we have lack of clarity on institutions and investigators to determine how their research is going to be classified, to come up with policies and education and procedures to be able to comply with the law. Because institutions, I know, want to comply with the law, but when compliance with the law is very unclear, it makes it really difficult to make sure that they're doing everything that's required.
10: There's also, from my read of it, a bit of a veiled or maybe not so veiled threat here, which is if you certify all of this and then we find out you were wrong, you could be subject to the False Claims Act. So there's a real potential risk of liability, even if you thought you did everything correct, to be found liable for something. How do you read that?
11: That's right. So investigators have to make certain certifications in their grant applications about their research and how it is qualified. Institutions have to review the research that could potentially be dangerous gain-of-function research by their institutional review entity and confirm the accuracy of the certifications being made by the investigators. And if those certifications are ultimately decided to be incorrect or inaccurate, then institutions could have any host of consequences, including being ineligible for federal funding for up to 5 years. So these could be very significant impacts on their research infrastructure, especially research institutions that do a ton of international research, a ton of federally funded research. I think, you know, as a lawyer, I always feel like we could argue both sides of any argument. And I think that this is an area where, in a lot of contexts, I could argue that something either is or is not dangerous gain-of-function research. Now, I'm not a biologist, so what exactly that's going to entail could be, you know, it's going to require some expertise. But as squidgy as these rules are, as much as we talk about significant negative societal consequences without any clear definer of what significance is, I do think that there's a high possibility that an investigator will say what I'm doing is not dangerous gain-of-function research, and somebody else could disagree. And so it's going to be really imperative that agencies issue clear guidance to help researchers make those determinations consistent with how the agencies would make those determinations.
10: Given the uncertainty about these rules that you've articulated in squidgy, which may be a term of art here that I didn't know, how should research institutions be working right now so that they're not caught flat-footed when the implementation rules arrive?
11: Yeah, there's a number of things I think that institutions could start doing now, and obviously it'll be helpful once those implementation rules come out. But they could establish an implementation team, determine who has the expertise to start determining what they need to do to comply, including people in their legal department, their compliance department. If they currently do dual-use research and have an institutional review entity, get them involved, their institutional review board. Who are the experts they have that are going to help them determine how to comply? They can start inventorying projects and categorize them as, these are ones we're going to have to look at more closely. These are ones that really don't involve any biological agents or toxins. Like, how can we inventory what's going to need to be reviewed now so that once they have the guidance to be able to do that review, they're prepared? They could come up with interim screening for projects now, any new projects coming in, so that they can determine or start collecting information about what category those may fall into so that they can get ahead of it with respect to those. You know, there's this international research of concern component that is new. They could review all of their international agreements and determine what of these international agreements may at least involve a country of concern. We don't have lists yet of who the entities and individuals of concern are, but they could try to start to get a repository of what research are they doing that involves China or Russia or Iran or one of these countries that we know are flagged. They can start developing processes for PI attestations and how are they going to collect this information, even if they don't know exactly the substances of each of those. And they can start preparing training materials because there is a requirement to educate researchers every year on the law and how to comply with the law. And so they could put together first drafts of those materials that they will then tweak once agency guidance is issued, and then start reviewing subaward templates and other research agreements to ensure compliance with these requirements.
10: Kara Baer is a partner at Butler Snow. Kara, I really appreciate you joining me today and laying all of this out for us.
11: Thank you for having me.
10: We'll post this interview at federalnewsnetwork.com/Federal Drive. Subscribe to the Federal Drive wherever you get your podcasts. Coming up next, NASA's newest space telescope wasn't built to zoom in on a single mystery. It was built to show astronomers more of the universe at once. This is the Federal Drive with Terry Girton on Federal News Network.
0: Now today's Federal Newscast, the Justice Department has settled with another contractor accused of failing to comply with cybersecurity requirements. Honeywell Aerospace has agreed to pay just over $2 million to resolve allegations of liability under the False Claims Act. A former Honeywell employee who filed a whistleblower lawsuit under the False Claims Act will receive more than $375,000 as her share of the settlement. Oracle is on the hot seat after pulling out of a House oversight hearing yesterday. Federal News Network's Jason Miller tells us why.
5: The House Veterans Affairs Committee plans to subpoena Oracle Chairman Larry Ellison and CEO Mike Sicilia to compel them to testify over the $16.9 billion increase of the Veterans Affairs Department's electronic health record systems contract. The motion to subpoena comes after Congressman Mark Decano, ranking member of the committee, invited Oracle to testify on August 20th. The company initially accepted the invitation on August 26th, only to withdraw a day later, citing time constraints and the two-panel structure. Jason Miller, Federal News Network.
0: 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Trey Hodgkins, a federal procurement expert, is the industry association's new vice president of acquisition and business policy. In that role, Hodgkins will lead PSC's advocacy on federal acquisition and procurement policy, working closely with member companies, Congress, the administration, and across federal agencies. Find these stories and more at federalnewsnetwork.com. I'm Eric White.
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10: Welcome back to the Federal Drive with Terry Gerton on Federal News Network. The Nancy Grace Roman Space Telescope combines the image quality of Hubble with a field of view that's dramatically larger. That will allow scientists to map vast portions of the sky, search for distant planets, and study some of the biggest unanswered questions in astronomy. Federal News Network's Eric White gets more details from Matthew Bolkar, Senior Optical Systems Engineer at NASA Goddard Space Flight Center.
0: So the Nancy Grace Roman Space Telescope is what we are discussing here today. Why don't we kind of just take a step back and tell us kind of, the history of how this project came together.
16: Yeah, sure. So Nancy Grace Roman Space Telescope is our next NASA flagship space telescope in the same legacy as Hubble and the James Webb Space Telescope. It was the top selection from the 2010 Decadal Survey. That's a gathering of astronomers that figure out what the nation's priorities in astronomy should be. And so they recommended a mission like Roman, and since 2010, we've been working on designing it and building it.
0: What's special about this one? Every telescope that goes up always has new technologies and new features. What is your claim to fame for this one?
16: Yeah, great question. So the big thing that separates Roman from all those previous telescopes is its field of view. So the Roman Space Telescope is about the same size as the Hubble Space Telescope. It's got the same size mirror, so it'll have about the same resolution as Hubble. But we will have 100 times the size of the field of view. And so that means, when Hubble takes a picture of the sky, you see just a small patch of it, and we will see 100 times larger area. And so we're really designed to be a survey mission. We're going to take, giant, large format pictures of the universe over a large portion of the sky, and we'll get this, massive structure of the sky is what we're imaging here at the same resolution that we can see with Hubble.
0: I'm sure the possibilities are infinite, but what aspects of space are you hoping will come through having that much wider of a wide-angle lens?
16: Yeah, so there's sort of two main thrusts that we're looking at. So one is to learn about dark energy and dark matter. These are these fundamental aspects of the universe that we don't really understand very well. We can't see them, but we know they exist because we can see their effect on the universe. And so by taking these large images and looking at the structure of the universe and getting statistics about how common certain stars are or certain formations are, we can understand how those forces, dark matter and dark energy, are impacting the universe, how the universe evolved, you know, based on them, and how it will continue to evolve. And then the other piece is exoplanets. These are planets that are orbiting other stars. And so again, by having these large scale images, what we're going to see is, you know, billions of stars, and we can watch how those stars are, you know, getting brighter or dimmer to understand if there might be planets orbiting around them. And uniquely, planets that are more like the planets in our solar system, like Earth-sized planets or Mars-sized planets, in addition to the large Jupiters and Saturns. So we're really going to get a complete picture of what types of planets are out there and how common they are.
17: With a bigger picture comes bigger amounts of information. Processing all that data is always the real key to this. How are you going to make pictures out of this and actually be able to understand what you're looking at?
16: Yeah, it's really mind-blowing the amount of data we're going to get. I mean, every day we will be downlinking 1.4 terabytes of data. Just to put that in perspective, Hubble's been around for 36 years, and the entire Hubble archive is about 477 terabytes. So we're going to do that in less than a year. That's how much data we're going to collect. And it is a huge process. I mean, getting that data to the ground, getting it processed, and then releasing it for the public. And it will all be public data. This is not reserved just for the science community. Anyone can go download this data and look at it. That is a major undertaking. And so we are, you know, using newer concepts like cloud storage and things like that to enable the scientific discovery to happen.
17: How far out do you think this one will go? And I imagine it'll work in sync with Hubble and James Webb, right? It's not up there all by itself.
16: Yeah, absolutely. So we will be operating at the same time as Hubble and Webb. We're going to go basically to a very similar orbit as Webb is at, for the what we call the L2 point. It's about 1 million miles away on the other side of the moon. And so Webb is located there, and yeah, all three observatories will work together. So, you know, Roman will be sort of the spotter. It's going to look all over the universe and find, you know, take these big images. And when we see something interesting, you know, then we can task Hubble or Webb to go zoom in and take these very fine detailed images of that small area to better understand what's going on there. So they're very complementary capabilities.
17: And yeah, if you could just talk a little bit about why it was named Roman Space Telescope. What is the namesake there, and what significance does it hold?
16: Yep. Yeah. So it is named after Dr. Nancy Grace Roman, who is very important in NASA's history, very important person in NASA's history. So she was NASA's first chief of astronomy. And what really, you know, what she's really known for, she earned the nickname Mother of Hubble. And because she really understood the power of doing these sort of astronomical observations from space. And she was instrumental in getting the Hubble Space Telescope to actually happen. And so that started this entire legacy of these great space observatories. I mean, Hubble was the first, obviously, and then Chandra and Spitzer and James Webb and now Roman. So, you know, we basically carry on her legacy of that understanding. And also, like, she was also very important in making sure that the data was available. You know, it wasn't reserved for the government. It was made available to the public. And that, again, is, you know, similar to Roman's, the way we're going to operate. All of that data will be public for anyone to go look at.
17: Yeah, if you could just tell us a little bit about how folks can keep track of this. I'm sure that all of these social media feeds will be blasted with tons of first images, as that's always the funnest part about following you all. But what other ways can folks keep up?
16: Yeah, sure. So about 90 days after we launch is when we will start our first science observation. So, you know, later towards the end of this year, early next year is when we can expect to see the first images from the observatory.
17: Great. And I'd be remiss. You are the optical systems engineer. Can we just kind of breeze over some of the engineering feats that were accomplished in creating a mirror of that size? Like I said, we learn every time we do something like this. What challenges did you run into, and what are you trying to remember for the next project?
16: Yeah, absolutely. As I mentioned, I think Roman, you know, has the same size primary mirror as Hubble's. It's 2.4 meters in diameter, but it's 1/4 the weight. It's much lighter. But what that also means is it's not as stiff. And so when we actually test that mirror here on the ground, it actually sags under its own weight and deforms. And so one of the challenges we had was, how do we test that mirror on Earth in the presence of gravity and really understand, you know, how it's behaving? But another one is that, you know, in order to do the science that we want to do, Roman is the most stable telescope we have ever built and designed. And so the modeling and the testing, all the work we had to go through to show that we can actually achieve the stability required to take these very, very sharp images That was a very long process and a very new process, and it's very applicable to the next mission that we're starting to work on now, which needs even better stability. So we are carrying those lessons forward and understanding how to do these things.
17: Other than the bigger picture, what other features from a connectivity standpoint, since I'm sure that that's been vastly improved since Hubble and probably even since James Webb?
16: You mean about how we're getting the data
17: staying in touch with it, yeah. Or is that the same?
16: We're using very similar concepts. I think the big difference is we have a gigantic antenna on our telescope because getting that 1.4 terabytes down is no small feat. And so we have a very large antenna that we use to beam all that data down.
17: Dr. Matthew Bokar is Senior Optical Systems Engineer with NASA Goddard Space Flight Center. Thank you so much.
16: Thank you.
10: 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Up next, the top national headlines from ABC News and the Federal Newscast. I'm Terry Gertin. 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
28: From ABC News, I'm Chuck Sievertson. Some more insight as the jury's gone home again after deliberating a 6-day but reaching no verdict in the Lindsey Clancy murder trial in Plymouth, Massachusetts. They were called in and talked to by the judge, who reminded them of this key consideration.
29: If you evaluate all the evidence and you still have a reasonable doubt remaining, the defendant is entitled to the benefit of that doubt and must be acquitted.
28: At the courthouse in Plymouth, ABC's Aaron Katursky.
30: Lindsey Clancy, who is often quite passive in the courtroom, as jurors were leaving for the night, she turned to watch each juror file out of the courtroom. She knew that her attorney was frustrated. She seems to be on the brink of being found not guilty by reason of insanity, but there is a holdout here that's preventing that.
28: Clancy's accused of intentionally killing her three children. The defense claims postpartum psychosis. Trump administration today filed an urgent appeal with the Supreme Court seeking permission to immediately implement new postal service rules for mail-in ballots, which critics say impede on the state's authority to run elections. Asked about the Iran war and high gasoline prices, Vice President Vance at the White House.
1: We've been quite successful up to this point. Gas, frankly, could have been much, much higher were it not for our efforts. But I'm not going to make a promise about when it's going to return to $3. What I will say is that we have to remember, why are we doing this? Number one, it's so that Iran never has a nuclear weapon.
28: Americans are paying the highest prices for gas ever recorded for this time of year, according to the latest Energy Department survey. Gas Buddy reports the national average price of diesel fuel has hit a record high of $5.82 a gallon. Number of U.S. troops wounded in the Iran war was just updated to 790, says a Pentagon database. 18 others have been killed. You're listening to ABC News.
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28: One thing more Vice President Vance said at the White House and the Iran war.
1: I wouldn't call it a war. Right now, there is no active shooting. I recognize there have been places where this has flared up. Major combat operations, again, major combat operations lasted for about 6 weeks.
28: But there is a massive military operation underway right now. And the Pentagon is extending deployments of U.S. service members in the Mideast, say three sources familiar and a document reviewed by ABC News. New info on the man who opened fire in a Minneapolis apartment building yesterday. He was 35-year-old Carlton Johnson, say state law enforcement officials. They say it started during an arranged child custody exchange with the mother of Johnson's child. The county prosecutor says the shooter was investigated in June after displaying a handgun but wasn't charged. Police Chief Bill Peterson.
4: When we look at the criminal history that we have in our record management system for the shooter, it was only recently that these incidents came to our attention.
28: Police say Johnson shot two employees inside the building and killed two tenants on the ninth floor before being killed in a shootout with police. Wall Street major indexes closed higher, led by software and tech stocks, including Microsoft and Meta. British police have a stout task ahead, recovering 70,000 pints worth of stolen Guinness. Two trailer truckloads stolen from a depot near Liverpool. Chuck Sievertson, ABC News.
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0: Now today's federal newscast. The Small Business Administration will not require current small firms in the 8A program to reapply or recertify under the new regulations finalized last month. SBA says in implementation guidance released earlier this week that existing 8As will not have to reestablish social disadvantage status now or in the future. The new eligibility standards go into effect September 10th. The Postal Service is finalizing a new portal to provide election officials with a simple, secure, and efficient way to share lists of individuals receiving ballots by mail in their respective states. The U.S. Federal Ballot Mail Portal will soon be available to election officials who voluntarily wish to familiarize themselves with the platform. USPS says it will also provide tools, presentations, and other resources to help election officials understand the platform and make decisions about whether and how they wish to use it. USPS is facing new questions from lawmakers about the portal after a whistleblower claimed that the portal had been hastily built and could fail. And a federal union is raising alarms about proposed changes at the Equal Employment Opportunity Commission. The American Federation of Government Employees warns that a planned overhaul of the federal sector EEO process would make it harder for federal employees to win relief. The warnings come as the commission looks to revoke Fed's automatic right to a hearing. Find these stories and more at federalnewsnetwork.com. I'm Eric White.
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10: Welcome to the Federal Drive on Federal News Network. It's Thursday, September 3rd. I'm your host, Terry Gerton, and I'm glad you're here. Coming up on this hour of the Federal Drive, the people earning STEM PhDs aren't ending up where doctoral education was originally built to send them. Plus, the federal government is asking universities and laboratories to make more decisions about biological research risks before Washington gets involved. Those stories and much more ahead during this hour of the Federal Drive. We begin with this. Artificial intelligence is forcing agencies and industry to take a prioritized approach to software patching. The Cybersecurity and Infrastructure Security Agency's new directive on patching is designed to have agencies focus on the highest risk cyber vulnerabilities and then give them more time to focus on the other important security practices. Federal News Network's Justin Doubleday joins me now with more insights. Justin, thanks for being here.
6: Good to be with you, Terry.
10: What is the aim of CISA's latest directive on vulnerability management?
6: Yeah, this binding operational directive came out back in June, so only a couple of months old, and it's mandatory for agencies to follow, and it's really aimed at making sure agencies are focused on those software vulnerabilities that could be reasonably exploited and really hurt them through data loss or some other sort of bad outcome. And this replaces a previous directive that had agencies basically just going down a list of known exploited vulnerabilities. CISA has a known exploited vulnerabilities catalog, the KEV catalog, and that is still very important to what agencies should be doing. But now both CISA and agencies are working to be a little bit more prioritized on what exactly should constitute a software patch under that catalog, and most importantly, how quickly agencies should be required to patch those things. And, you know, this KEV catalog has been around for 5 years. It was really important when it came out in 2021. It was a big sea change then. But what CISA officials are saying now is they've learned a lot about what is really important for agencies to patch and what maybe they can have some more time to address in the longer term to focus on those higher impact things. Jay Gaslay is the acting associate director for vulnerability management at CISA. He spoke a little bit about this during a webinar hosted last week.
7: We're correcting some mistakes we made with previous bots. We, for many years, have talked to agencies about how they should prioritize patching. And even though we made the best decision we possibly could several years ago, we were asking them to do things that were, or telling them to do things that were really inefficient. So what we're doing here is we're articulating where they should spend their time patching, and more importantly, where they shouldn't spend their time patching.
10: So with that, where should agencies be prioritizing software patches under this new approach?
6: Well, CISA has this new chart that kind of tells agencies if this, then that. So there's somewhat of a complicated calculus that goes into this, but the kind of top line of this is focusing on software and devices that are connected to the internet, because those are considered exposed in cybersecurity parlance to hackers who could reach out to them and exploit a vulnerability in those devices. There are also known vulnerabilities that have known to have been exploited already. Again, you have the KEV catalog that focuses on those. So if you kind of combine a device that's connected to the internet with something that's known to have been exploited by hackers already, that would be a really high priority patch under this new approach, which has agencies patching the highest risk vulnerabilities within 3 days. That's a big deal for agencies that have typically had to patch things on 2 to 3 week timelines. But that those highest risk vulnerabilities, those 3 day deadlines, should only represent a minority of patches going forward. Christopher Day, public sector CTO at Tenable, also spoke at this webinar, and he just talked a little bit about how his company is seeing where agencies and organizations across the board can get the most bang for their buck on patching.
8: Priority matters, context matters, and that's one of the great things about the new BOD is it takes those things into account. You know, context, prioritization. Is the CVE being exploited in the wild? Is it on the KEV? That's a huge thing. That adjusts the timeline. It tightens the timeline for that patching, makes it a priority. Is that asset exposed? That's actually a huge input. You know, it's variable number one. And in our analysis, that has a huge impact on risk for organizations.
10: It feels like it would be very helpful to agencies to have this prioritization, but are there places where this approach could run into challenges?
6: Yeah, there's a few. First and foremost, it's a change in practice and culture, really, for a lot of IT teams that have really focused on, you know, Patch Tuesday and things like that over the years. And, you know, focusing or prioritizing patching is kind of somewhat of a new practice for them, depending on the team. There's also this issue of compliance. A lot of compliance frameworks have been built kind of around timely patching as one of those key performance parameters. And, you know, it's unclear how those compliance frameworks are going to be updated to take into account this more risk management type approach. And so that's something that Gasly from CISA actually mentioned specifically. How is, you know, an office of Inspector General or the Government Accountability Office going to view this going forward? But of course, you know, practices evolve, and we'll have to see how all of the rules and compliance around it evolves as well.
10: And how does this new guidance fit into CISA's broader efforts around AI more generally?
6: Yeah, we mentioned AI at the top. It's interesting. This directive was really seen as being spurred on by advancements in artificial intelligence because AI systems have demonstrated the capability to identify and exploit vulnerabilities really quickly in some cases. And that now requires agencies to focus on those highest risk vulnerabilities, patch them faster, as we mentioned, on those 3 day or shorter timelines, as opposed to trying to patch everything. And, you know, CISA has been also working with the Treasury Department on a new AI vulnerability clearinghouse. It's called Gold Eagle. And this clearinghouse is really taking what the AI industry and the cybersecurity industry is learning from some of these advanced AI models about software vulnerabilities and trying to put that out to the broader IT community much more quickly so that they can address those in due time before adversaries can use AI or some combination of capabilities to exploit them. So those two things, this kind of prioritized patching mandate and the vulnerability clearinghouse for AI go hand in hand.
10: That's Federal News Network's Justin Doubleday. Justin, thanks for this update.
6: You got it, Terry.
10: You can find his story at federalnewsnetwork.com. Up next, the people earning STEM PhDs aren't ending up where doctoral education was originally built to send them. This is The Federal Drive with Terry Girton on Federal News Network.
0: Today's federal newscast, the Justice Department has settled with another contractor accused of failing to comply with cybersecurity requirements. Honeywell Aerospace has agreed to pay just over $2 million to resolve allegations of liability under the False Claims Act. A former Honeywell employee who filed a whistleblower lawsuit under the False Claims Act will receive more than $375,000 as her share of the settlement. The General Services Administration is reducing the number of staff with security clearances. Federal News Network's Justin Doubleday reports.
6: GSA terminated the security clearances of hundreds of employees last week. An internal email viewed by Federal News Network shows GSA was working with affected staff this week to ensure they can still access their work sites. GSA says it revoked the clearances following an audit that was aimed at confirming that every clearance holder has a demonstrated current need for access to classified information. Agencies have attempted to cut down on the number of active security clearances in the past to improve efficiency and security. Justin Doubleday, Federal News Network.
0: And the Professional Services Council is bringing in a familiar face. Trey Hodgkins, a federal procurement expert, is the industry association's new vice president of acquisition and business policy. In that role, Hodgkins will lead PSC's advocacy on federal acquisition and procurement policy, working closely with member companies, Congress, the administration, and across federal agencies. Find these stories and more at federalnewsnetwork.com. I'm Eric White.
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0: Welcome back to the Federal Drive with Terry Girton on Federal News Network. The traditional PhD model was built around academic research careers. As industry absorbs more advanced scientific talent, NSF is testing whether a different approach could better align training with opportunity. Here to walk through NSF's pilot program is Dr. Erwin Gyanchandani, Assistant Director for Technology Innovation and Partnerships at the National Science Foundation. Dr. Gyanchandani, it's so great to have you back on the show. Thank you for joining me.
1: Well, thanks very much for having me. I am looking forward to this conversation as well, Terry.
0: NSF has announced a really interesting new program, $47 million behind a new four-year PhD model. This is you're taking a different approach here. What's wrong with the current way we build doctoral students?
1: Well, I want to be careful to say that I don't think that we should necessarily just impugn the way we currently do it. There are a lot of virtues to the way we currently do things. But I think that like a lot of things, and we've talked about this in some of our other initiatives, Terry, over the last several months, I think it's important for us to really think strategically about ways in which we can innovate in how we're doing things. In this case, how we're supporting the next generation of scientists, technologists, researchers, and practitioners alike. And so, you know, when I think about the doctoral experiences today, by and large, across the scientific enterprise, and this is a broad brushstroke. I want to be very clear. I'm painting a broad brushstroke when I say this, so there will be many examples where this is not the case. But by and large, we haven't really fundamentally innovated in terms of how we're training students or what we're training students at the graduate level for, right? So when I look at the students being trained today and I compare that to my own experiences as a graduate student a couple of decades ago, for example, a lot of the approaches are pretty similar. Folks are conducting experiments in their labs, at their universities, inside of their faculty advisors' laboratories. They're working on writing papers and publications and conference proceedings, depending upon the field and so forth, right? And oftentimes, I think that students are being trained to be the next generation of academic researchers going forward. And I think that the reality is that in many disciplines, we're actually finding that students are ending up in places other than academia. Some go to academia, absolutely, to become faculty and on the tenure track and so on. But I think many are going outside of academia for their pursuits in terms of their careers beyond the graduate experience. And so trying to help provide those students with some practical experiences as part of their graduate education so that they can be better equipped to know what it's like to work in industry. Do I want to do that, for example? And also maybe in this particular case, help position them for job opportunities in industry as part of the internship or externship experiences that we are requiring through this program. I think that that is a way in which we can ensure that our students have a much more rounded experience coming out of the PhD degree.
0: Is there something that industry wishes that PhD students had that our current programs don't, and that's what you're trying to build in here?
1: Well, so I think that when we talk to industry, so I think we absolutely want it to be the case that we are responsive to industry's needs when it comes to how we're training students. We would like industry to be at the doorstep, helping to shape, helping to inform the preparation that our students receive. So I think what we hear oftentimes from industry is that students show up on day one after they've completed their degree, they're hired into a position in industry, and then the company has to, in effect, go through a period of time, 3, 6 months, even a year, to sort of, I don't want to say retrain, but provide the students with the expertise, competencies that they need to be able to function in that particular environment, in that particular company's research endeavors. And so I think that what we would love to be able to see more of is the ability for students, again, as part of that graduate experience, to understand what are some of the challenges that that industry faces? What are ways in which you can operate in an industry environment and conduct research? Maybe it's a little bit more use-inspired. Maybe it's a little bit more translational in nature, but you can conduct research building off of the learnings that you're getting in the classroom in grad school, building off of the learnings that you're getting in the lab environment in the graduate school experience as well. So I think trying to help our talent be better prepared for the wide range of jobs on day one, trying to help our talent get exposure to what those jobs are like so we can better tune students and talent to job opportunities. And in particular, with this effort, how do we also afford the ability for students to have a job waiting for them once they complete their degree as well? So I think all of that sort of constitutes why we're thinking about this. I'll give you one fact, Terry, that I just find really interesting. So a couple of decades ago, when I was undergrad in computer science, for example, about 3/4 of PhDs in computer science would go into academia as faculty. Today, we produce many more PhDs in computer science, but about 3/4 of those PhDs are going anywhere but academia. And so how do we try to ensure that we are providing them with the full set of skills and competencies and understandings of what that looks like? Industry, government, nonprofits, the full range. And this one in particular focuses on industry.
0: Dr. Erwin Gyanchandani is NSF's Assistant Director for Technology, Innovations, and Partnerships. So this program is advertised as a pilot, and it brings together industry, universities, and the government in a 4-year program. Sometimes PhD programs can feel like they go on forever, so you're really trying to put some brackets around it. But tell us a little bit about how that will impact the structure. What will students be doing throughout the 4 years that will be different?
1: Sure. So a couple of things. We are first and foremost trying to encourage through this program active engagement by the industry partners, the companies themselves, in the research efforts of the students. So if I'm a student at a grad school, for example, oftentimes my dissertation committee, if you will, comprises my advisor and then a set of other faculty at that institution, including folks from beyond my department, my own home department. I think in this particular case, we're encouraging that the university dissertation committees also comprise, thesis committees also comprise at least somebody from industry as a partner to help shape and guide and steward some of the R&D directions that the students pursue. So that's one example of something that I think is concretely different. Another is we're really encouraging and requiring that the students spend some time, up to a year, as part of their PhD experience working on site at the corporate partners' labs or at the corporate partners' facilities. And our hope there is, and you know, this is where NSF is providing for 3 years of support for the PhD student. The university, we expect, will provide for the first year of support for the PhD student, so that's how you get to 4 years. But we're also expecting the industry partner to contribute resources to help support the students' housing and subsistence and so forth near or at the location of the company, as well as that internship or externship experience at the company. So that's really where I think the student has the ability to take what they're learning at the university and think about it in the context of industry, real world practical problems that are being faced today. They get the exposure of doing that on a day-to-day basis, working with the industry teams and so forth, and then bringing those lessons back, I think, to what they're doing at

0: What are the kinds of outputs of the research that the students are pursuing? Are we broadening beyond papers and publications and conference proceedings, for instance, as part of their dissertation work? I think we're also interested post-degree in terms of where the students end up, right? What types of jobs are they pursuing? How quickly are they able to assimilate into those new environments? And how much are the companies that are partners of this effort excited about the potential of the students who are being recruited at the end of the day? So really interested in trying to understand the experiences that the students have. You know, we said that we are requiring this to be a four-year PhD effort, right? That is, as you pointed out earlier in one of your questions to me, a shorter time horizon than is typical for a PhD program these days. 5-6 years, I think, tends to be more typical, although some people can get it done in four. And so I think one of the things that we're looking to elucidate here is, is it the case that we are having folks graduate within 4 years? Is that time to degree completion really trending downward relative to where we have been across the board? So those are some of the indicators that we're interested in from an evaluation standpoint. And then in terms of scaling more generally, look, I think part of this is, frankly, trying to help nudge, if you will, the entire ecosystem, right? So I think that there's some scaling responsibility from NSF in the long term. I hope that this will also spur excitement, as it seems to have in the first few weeks, by a broader cross-section of higher education institutions and companies about how they can come together and work together to unlock these types of partnerships for training and workforce development going forward.
1: Dr. Erwin Gyanchandani is NSF's Assistant Director for Technology Innovation and Partnerships. Thanks so much for sharing this exciting program with us today.
0: Terry, thanks for having me. It's always a pleasure, and I'm really excited about it. Looking forward to seeing more universities and companies and students benefit.
1: 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Still to come, NASA's newest space telescope wasn't built to zoom in on a single mystery. It was built to show astronomers more of the universe at once. But first, the federal government is asking universities and laboratories to make more decisions about biological research risks before Washington gets involved. 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
2: Now today's Federal Newscast. The Small Business Administration will not require current small firms in the 8A program to reapply or recertify under the new regulations finalized last month. SBA says in implementation guidance released earlier this week that existing 8As will not have to reestablish social disadvantage status now or in the future. The new eligibility standards go into effect September 10th. The Merit Systems Protection Board has officially removed requirements for agencies to follow the Douglas factors. Federal News Network's Drew Friedman explains.
3: Those are 12 longstanding factors that agencies have had to consider in adverse action cases involving misconduct. But going forward, MSPB says it will now evaluate disciplinary actions using case-by-case criteria. Trump administration officials say the change is meant to add flexibility to the process, but some stakeholders raise concerns that it will lead to subjective or politically motivated disciplinary decisions. MSPB's changes take full effect in 30 days. Drew Friedman, Federal News Network.
2: And a federal union is raising alarms about proposed changes at the Equal Employment Opportunity Commission. The American Federation of Government Employees warns that a planned overhaul of the federal sector EEO process would make it harder for federal employees to win relief. The warnings come as the commission looks to revoke Fed's automatic right to a hearing. Find these stories and more at federalnewsnetwork.com. I'm Eric White.
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4: Welcome back to the Federal Drive with Terry Girton on Federal News Network. For years, research institutions operated under relatively defined federal standards for reviewing high-risk biological research. A new government-wide policy shifts toward a broader risk-based approach that requires universities and laboratories to make more of those decisions themselves, with significant compliance consequences if they get them wrong. Here with a breakdown of where the rules are changing is Kara Baer, partner at Butler Snow. Kara, it's great to have you on the show. Thank you so much for joining me.
5: Thanks for having me, Terry.
4: The term gain of function is having a moment right now, but the NIH has a new policy out around funding for gain of function research. The federal government has overseen high risk biological research for years. So what is the most important thing that has changed in this new policy?
5: I think there's probably two most important things that have changed with this new policy. Well, let's first talk about what was previously there, right? So there were two key policies that were in place previously. They're not just NIH policies, they're more holistic federal government policies on funding for research that could potentially create a risk for society. So previously we had two key policies. One was dual use research of concern, which was doing research with specific pathogens that may have seven potentially negative consequences to that research. And then there was research involving potential pandemic pathogens, which was looking really at things like flu and SARS and COVID and anything that could have significant morbidity or mortality effects. This new law is going much broader. It doesn't have lists of pathogens like the previous DIRC law did. And it's looking at whether any biological agent could result in significant negative societal consequences, which could be anything from economic consequences to agricultural consequences to health consequences to effects on our ability to, you know, treat enough patients in the hospital. So it is a very broad range of consequences we're looking at. And so it's going to be a very subjective analysis for institutions and for agencies to determine what research actually falls into these buckets. The other new impact of this policy is its impact on international research itself, regardless of whether it meets that dangerous gain of function classification. And so it prohibits certain research involving countries of concern and research outside of the United States involving entities and individuals of concern that the agencies will be giving us lists of those. Also impacts a category that's currently very amorphous of other risky international research. And I think we're going to need a lot of guidance from agencies about what research they believe falls into that category. but it's defined as life sciences research that could reasonably pose a threat to public health, public safety, and economic or national security conducted in a country with inadequate oversight to ensure that the country is compliant with U.S. oversight standards and policies. Without having a list of what those countries are, I think early on we're going to be doing a lot of guessing as to what research might actually fall into those categories.
4: Was there some kind of incident that prompted the issuance of this new guidance or some gap that the old guidance wasn't filling?
5: I think there are maybe two probably drivers of this policy. One is COVID and the fact that people didn't feel that we had adequate safeguards to prevent a COVID pandemic from happening. And so there were updates post-COVID to the potential pandemic pathogen rules and what research could be conducted. But I think there was general concern about things that we're not anticipating that could have a significant negative societal consequence and the need to address that, which is why we're ending up with such subjective laws, because we're looking really at the effect that could happen as opposed to necessarily concerns about specifically like anthrax or, you know, COVID virus or specific viruses. And then I think the other driver is a lot of international distrust currently of China and other international countries that we see as potentially doing things that could be against American interests and wanting to get a level of control over that and maybe prevent at least funding international research that could harm the United States. And I think there have been suggestions, I haven't seen the primary documentation, that some of the COVID research was done in China that was funded by the United States that could have resulted in the COVID epidemic. And so I think that belief, whether, you know, I don't know the details of whether that's actually true, but I think that prompted this concern that that could happen. And so we want to prevent that from happening in the future.
4: Kara Baer is a partner at Butler Snow. Kara, this seems to push a lot of responsibility for validation and verification from the federal government actually down to the research institutions themselves, whether that's universities or labs or other sites and places. How do you see those activities responding to this rule?
5: I think that as broad as the requirements of this policy are, it's going to put an enormous burden on universities. They have to look at all life sciences research that they conduct to determine if it falls into any of these categories. Previously, they could look at specifically the 15 DIRC pathogens and see what research they do with those. But looking at all life sciences research that's conducted, and it's not just federally funded research, it's all life sciences research, because reports have to be made even about non-federally funded research that's being conducted. I think this is going to be a huge burden, especially when we have lack of clarity on institutions and investigators to determine how their research is going to be classified, to come up with policies and education and procedures to be able to comply with the law. Because institutions, I know, want to comply with the law, but when compliance with the law is very unclear, it makes it really difficult to make sure that they're doing everything that's required.
4: There's also, from my read of it, a bit of a veiled or maybe not so veiled threat here, which is if you certify all of this and then we find out you were wrong, you could be subject to the False Claims Act. So there's a real potential risk of liability, even if you thought you did everything correct, to be found liable for something. How do you read that?
5: That's right. So investigators have to make certain certifications in their grant applications about their research and how it is qualified. Institutions have to review the research that could potentially be dangerous gain-of-function research by their institutional review entity and confirm the accuracy of the certifications being made by the investigators. And if those certifications are ultimately decided to be incorrect or inaccurate, then institutions could have any host of consequences, including being ineligible for federal funding for up to 5 years. So these could be very significant impacts on their research infrastructure, especially research institutions that do a ton of international research, a ton of federally funded research. I think, you know, as a lawyer, I always feel like we could argue both sides of any argument. And I think that this is an area where in a lot of contexts, I could argue that something either is or is not dangerous gain of function research. Now, I'm not a biologist, so what exactly that's going to entail could be, you know, it's going to require some expertise. But as squidgy as these rules are, as much as we talk about significant negative societal consequences without any clear definer of what significance is, I do think that there's a high possibility that an investigator will say what I'm doing is not dangerous gain-of-function research, and somebody else could disagree. And so it's going to be really imperative that agencies issue clear guidance to help researchers make those determinations consistent with how the agencies would make those determinations.
4: Given the uncertainty about these rules that you've articulated and squidgy, which may be a term of art here that I didn't know, how should research institutions be working right now so that they're not caught flat-footed when the implementation rules arrive?
5: Yeah, there's a number of things I think that institutions could start doing now, and obviously it'll be helpful once those implementation rules come out. But they could establish an implementation team, determine who has the expertise to start determining what they need to do to comply, including people in their legal department, their compliance department. If they currently do dual-use research and have an institutional review entity, get them involved, their institutional review board. Who are the experts they have that are going to help them determine how to comply? They can start inventorying projects and categorize them as, these are ones we're going to have to look at more closely. These are ones that really don't involve any biological agents or toxins. Like, how can we inventory what's going to need to be reviewed now so that once they have the guidance to be able to do that review, they're prepared? They could come up with interim screening for projects now, any new projects coming in, so that they can determine or start collecting information about what category those may fall into so that they can get ahead of it with respect to those. You know, there's this international research of concern component that is new. They could review all of their international agreements and determine what of these international agreements may at least involve a country of concern. We don't have lists yet of who the entities and individuals of concern are, but they could try to start to get a repository of what research are they doing that involves China or Russia or Iran or one of these countries that we know are flagged. They can start developing processes for PI attestations and how are they going to collect this information, even if they don't know exactly the substances of each of those. They can start preparing training materials because there is a requirement to educate researchers every year on the law and how to comply with the law. And so they could put together first drafts of those materials that they will then tweak once agency guidance is issued, and then start reviewing subaward templates and other research agreements to ensure compliance with these requirements.
4: Kara Baer is a partner at Butler Snow. Kara, I really appreciate you joining me today and laying all of this out for us.
5: Thank you for having me.
4: We'll post this interview at federalnewsnetwork.com/Federal Drive. Subscribe to the Federal Drive wherever you get your podcasts. Coming up next, NASA's newest space telescope wasn't built to zoom in on a single mystery. It was built to show astronomers more of the universe at once. This is the Federal Drive with Terry Girton on Federal News Network.
6: Today's federal newscast, the Justice Department has settled with another contractor accused of failing to comply with cybersecurity requirements. Honeywell Aerospace has agreed to pay just over $2 million to resolve allegations of liability under the False Claims Act. A former Honeywell employee who filed a whistleblower lawsuit under the False Claims Act will receive more than $375,000 as her share of the settlement. Oracle is on the hot seat after pulling out of a House oversight hearing yesterday. Federal News Network's Jason Miller tells us why.
7: The House Veterans Affairs Committee plans to subpoena Oracle Chairman Larry Ellison and CEO Mike Sicilia to compel them to testify over the $16.9 billion increase of the Veterans Affairs Department's Electronic Health Record Systems contract. The motion to subpoena comes after Congressman Mark Decano, ranking member of the committee, invited Oracle to testify on August 20th. The company initially accepted the invitation on August 26th, only to withdraw a day later, citing time constraints and the two-panel structure. Jason Miller, Federal News Network.
6: And the Professional Services Council is bringing in a familiar face. Trey Hodgkins, a federal procurement expert, is the industry association's new vice president of acquisition and business policy. In that role, Hodgkins will lead PSC's advocacy on federal acquisition and procurement policy, working closely with member companies, Congress, the administration, and across federal agencies. Find these stories and more at federalnewsnetwork.com. I'm Eric White.
8: Jason Miller's Reporter's Notebook is the insider's guide to the federal community. 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
4: Welcome back to The Federal Drive with Terry Girton on Federal News Network. The Nancy Grace Roman Space Telescope combines the image quality of Hubble with a field of view that's dramatically larger. That will allow scientists to map vast portions of the sky, search for distant planets, and study some of the biggest unanswered questions in astronomy. Federal News Network's Eric White gets more details from Matthew Bolkar, Senior Optical Systems Engineer at NASA Goddard Space Flight Center.
6: So the Nancy Grace Roman Space Telescope is what we are discussing here today. Why don't we kind of just take a step back and tell us kind of, the history of how this project came together.
13: Yeah, sure. So Nancy Grace Roman Space Telescope is our next NASA flagship space telescope in the same legacy as Hubble and the James Webb Space Telescope. It was the top selection from the 2010 Decadal Survey. That's a gathering of astronomers that figure out what the nation's priorities in astronomy should be. And so they recommended a mission like Roman. And since 2010, we've been working on designing it and building it.
6: What's special about this one? Every telescope that goes up always has new technologies and new features. What is your claim to fame for this one?
13: Yeah, great question. So the big thing that separates Roman from all those previous telescopes is its field of view. So the Roman Space Telescope is about the same size as the Hubble Space Telescope. It's got the same size mirror. So we'll have about the same resolution as Hubble. But we will have 100 times the size of the field of view. And so that means, when Hubble takes a picture of the sky, you see just a small patch of it, and we will see 100 times larger area. And so we're really designed to be a survey mission. We're going to take, giant, large format pictures of the universe over a large portion of the sky, and we'll get this, massive structure of the sky is what we're imaging here at the same resolution that we can see with Hubble.
6: I'm sure the possibilities are infinite, but what aspects of space are you hoping will come through having that much wider of a wide-angle lens?
13: Yeah, so there's sort of two main thrusts that we're looking at. So one is to learn about dark energy and dark matter. These are these fundamental aspects of the universe that we don't really understand very well. We can't see them, but we know they exist because we can see their effect on the universe. And so by taking these large images and looking at the structure of the universe and getting statistics about how common certain stars are or certain formations are, we can understand how those forces, dark matter and dark energy, are impacting the universe, how the universe evolved, based on them, and how it will continue to evolve. And then the other piece is exoplanets. These are planets that are orbiting other stars. And so again, by having these large scale images, what we're going to see is, billions of stars, and we can watch how those stars are getting brighter or dimmer, to understand if there might be planets orbiting around them. And uniquely, planets that are more like the planets in our solar system, like Earth-sized planets or Mars-sized planets, in addition to the large Jupiters and Saturns. So we're really going to get a complete picture of what types of planets are out there and how common they are.
6: With a bigger picture comes bigger amounts of information. Processing all that data is always the real key to this. How are you going to make pictures out of this and actually be able to understand what you're looking at?
13: Yeah, it's really mind-blowing the amount of data we're going to get. I mean, every day we will be downlinking 1.4 terabytes of data. Just to put that in perspective, Hubble's been around for 36 years, and the entire Hubble archive is about 477 terabytes. So we're going to do that in less than a year. That's how much data we're going to collect. And it is a huge process. I mean, getting that data to the ground, getting it processed, and then releasing it for the public. And it will all be public data. This is not reserved just for the science community. Anyone can go download this data and look at it. That is a major undertaking. And so we are, you know, using newer concepts like cloud storage and things like that to enable the scientific discovery to happen.
6: How far out do you think this one will go? And I imagine it'll work in sync with Hubble and James Webb, right? It's not up there all by itself.
13: Yeah, absolutely. So we will be operating at the same time as Hubble and Webb. We're going to go basically to a very similar orbit as Webb is at, for the what we call the L2 point. It's about 1 million miles away on the other side of the moon. And so Webb is located there, and yeah, all three observatories will work together. So, you know, Roman will be sort of the spotter. It's going to look all over the universe and find, you know, take these big images. And when we see something interesting, you know, then we can task Hubble or Webb to go zoom in and take these very fine detailed images of that small area to better understand what's going on there. So they're very complementary capabilities.
6: Just adding to the fraction of a quintillionth of space that we can finally see, right?
13: Yeah, exactly.
6: And yeah, if you could just talk a little bit about why it was named Roman Space Telescope. What is the namesake there, and what significance does it hold?
13: Yep, yeah. So it is named after Dr. Nancy Grace Roman, who is very important in NASA's history, very important person in NASA's history. So she was NASA's first chief of astronomy. And what really, you know, what she's really known for, she earned the nickname Mother of Hubble, and because she really understood the power of doing these sort of astronomical observations from space. And she was instrumental in getting the Hubble Space Telescope to actually happen. And so that started this entire legacy of these great space observatories. I mean, Hubble was the first, obviously, and then Chandra and Spitzer and James Webb and now Roman. So, you know, we basically carry on her legacy of that understanding. And also, like, she was also very important in making sure that the data was available. You know, it wasn't reserved for the government. It was made available to the public. And that, again, is, you know, similar to Roman's, the way we're going to operate. All of that data will be public for anyone to go look at.
6: Yeah, if you could just tell us a little bit about how folks can keep track of this. I'm sure that all of these social media feeds will be blasted with tons of first images, as that's always the funnest part about following you all. But what other ways can folks keep up?
13: Yeah, sure. So about 90 days after we launch is when we will start our first science observation. So, you know, later towards the end of this year, early next year is when we can expect to see the first images from the observatory.
6: Great. And I'd be remiss. You are the optical systems engineer. Can we just kind of breeze over some of the engineering feats that were accomplished in creating a mirror of that size? Like I said, we learn every time we do something like this. What challenges did you run into, and what are you trying to remember for the next project?
13: Yeah, absolutely. As I mentioned, I think Roman, you know, has the same size primary mirror as Hubble's. It's 2.4 meters in diameter, but it's 1/4 the weight. It's much lighter. But what that also means is it's not as stiff. And so when we actually test that mirror here on the ground, it actually sags under its own weight and deforms. And so one of the challenges we had was, how do we test that mirror on Earth in the presence of gravity and really understand, you know, how it's behaving? But another one is that, you know, in order to do the science that we want to do, Roman is the most stable telescope we have ever built and designed. And so the modeling and the testing, all the work we had to go through to show that we can actually achieve the stability required to take these very, very sharp images. That was a very long process and a very new process, and it's very applicable to the next mission that we're starting to work on now, which needs even better stability. So we are carrying those lessons forward and understanding how to do these things.
6: Other than the bigger picture, what other features from a connectivity standpoint, since I'm sure that that's been vastly improved since Hubble and probably even since James Webb?
13: You mean about how we're getting the data down?
6: Yeah, staying in touch with it, yeah. Or is that the same?
13: We're using very similar concepts. I think the big difference is we have a gigantic antenna on our telescope, because getting that 1.4 terabytes down is no small feat. And so we have a very large antenna that we use to beam all that data down.
6: Anything else that you think folks should know about?
13: I'm just super excited to see what this telescope can do. I think the scale of the images that we see are just going to be absolutely mind-blowing. And I'm really excited about the things that, you know, we're going to discover by accident along the way. With these huge images, you know, we're going to learn a lot about dark energy and exoplanets. But it's the things we don't even know we're going to find that I think are going to be really exciting.
6: Dr. Matthew Bokar is Senior Optical Systems Engineer with NASA Goddard Space Flight Center. Thank you so much.
13: Thank you.
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24: From ABC News, I'm Dave Packer. The U.S. and Iran trading a fresh round of airstrikes as violence ramps up across the Middle East. Iran taking credit for attacks on U.S. air bases in Kuwait and the UAE. And President Trump says it's just a question of time before the war with Iran ends once and for all. But as Vice President J.D. Vance, speaking at the White House press briefing today, downplaying the war.
25: I wouldn't call it a war. Right now, there is no active shooting. I recognize there have been places where this has flared up. Major combat operations, again, major combat operations lasted for about 6 weeks.
26: Pushed to say when this will end, Vance put the onus on the Iranians, saying they need to stop shooting at commercial ships in the Strait of Hormuz. But he notably didn't say what the plan is to get Iran to stop. Karen Travers, ABC News, the White House.
24: The jury in the Lindsey Clancy murder trial in Plymouth, Massachusetts, 6 days into deliberation, still deadlocked. The defense asking the judge to remove one of the jurors. The jury foreperson saying one juror won't follow the judge's instructions about reasonable doubt. ABC News legal contributor Bernarda Villalona says it's unlikely that the holdout juror will be removed from the panel.
27: While, yes, there's an allegation that that person is not following the law, you got to remember there's 12 jurors that heard the same evidence, and they're making a different determination factor when it comes to what the facts and the evidence is and then applying it to the law. So a simple disagreement is not grounds for removal of a juror.
24: New information about Wednesday's deadly mass shooting that rocked downtown Minneapolis. Officials now say the gunman first opened fire on a woman during a custody exchange outside an apartment building. They say she survived, but the gunman died along with two other people. Authorities say five others were injured, including two police officers. Mayor Jacob Frey commended the officers for running toward gunfire to save lives.
28: The level of heroism that took place yesterday is practically unrivaled.
24: You're listening to ABC News.
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24: Former Jeffrey Epstein associate Leon Black failed to show up to testify before the House Oversight Committee today. Black is accused of bankrolling the convicted sex offender after he was sentenced to prison in 2008. Black has denied wrongdoing and filed suit against the Oversight Committee. Committee Chair James Comer says the snub was unexpected.
2: We're going to huddle up as a committee and talk about next steps with respect to Mr. Black, and we'll go from there.
24: 3 Northern California hikers had to be rescued recently, and they're blaming AI for getting them lost.
3: The 3 novice hikers set off before dawn this past Sunday, hoping to summit Mount Shasta in a day. It was 7 o'clock that night when they finally did, long after the recommended turnaround time of 12 noon. As they descended, they quickly realized they were out of their element. The local sheriff's office, though, couldn't meet them until the next day, so they spent the night up there. When asked why they had done the attempt the way they did, the 3 said they relied heavily on Google's AI assistant Gemini to tell than the route and what to pack. Rangers say you need to do a lot more than that if you want to stay safe. Sherry Preston, ABC News.
24: Interior Secretary Doug Burgum announced today that excavation work for the construction of President Trump's triumphal arch will begin in the next 2 weeks. The planned 250-foot-tall memorial arch at the Potomac River Bridge between the Lincoln Memorial and Arlington National Cemetery continues to face mounting backlash and legal action. Dave Packer, ABC News.
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5: Welcome to What's Working in Washington, original thought with a focus on artificial intelligence.
7: And welcome to What's Working in Washington. It's great to have you. I'm Jonathan Haberman. This show is going to highlight some things that I care very much about. The first one is a couple of local leaders who are doing what they can to help our economy move forward. James Barla from Station DC. Station DC is a really interesting new initiative to really jumpstart the entrepreneur community here in town. I'm also going to have Victor Hoskins on our show. Victor is one of the leading lights of economic development in our region, probably more than anyone else responsible for Amazon locating here. He is currently president of Fairfax County Economic Development. He has some very interesting things to say about how the region needs to grow. A new guest, Ed Finn. Had an opportunity to speak with him. You're going to enjoy meeting Ed. Ed is very much involved in the interplay between humans, technology, and regulation. And it wouldn't be a What's Working in Washington without an opportunity for me to share some of my thoughts. I'm going to actually make a connection between AI, nuclear weapons, and cloning. Now, if that doesn't give you a reason to stay tuned, I give up. But seriously, if you really want to think about AI and whether or not technology is determinative, it's a surprisingly useful analogy. So let's get ready and let's get going. I'm here with Ed Finn. He is the founding director of the Center for Science and the Imagination at Arizona State and an associate professor in the School for the Future of Innovation Society in the School of Arts, Media and Engineering. So I bet you can imagine why I wanted him to be on the show. But then I had an opportunity to read Future Tense, which is a periodical that he is the academic director of, and it was just a no-brainer. You'll find out why now. Ed, it's great to have you here.
4: Thank you so much for having me, Jonathan.
7: Well, I just love Future Tense. Thank you for pointing it out to me. It really gets at what this show is about. Tell me, what are the big themes that your work in university and also Future Tense really, what do you identify now as being the most problematic technology issues in our society?
4: Well, there are things we're familiar with, like AI, climate, the changing relationship we all have with digital technologies on a personal level through social media and phones and screens, all this stuff that is really every day. And that is actually our ambition with Future Tense. Our tagline for it is a citizen's guide to the future. What is our personal or collective relationship to these new technologies? And we're publishing now with Issues in Science and Technology, which is the house magazine of the National Academies of Science, Engineering, and Medicine. And so that's an audience of people in science policy, scientists, and also just members of the public who are thinking about these big questions. How do we tell better stories about the future? How do we make better decisions about these incredible tools that we're developing so we can use them to improve life for everybody?
7: It seems to me, at least I'm very frustrated at the moment, because I feel that right now technologists, a lot of them really don't seem to be too concerned about social policy.
4: It feels like there's a gap. I think you and I both remember the time before Google, the time before smartphones, the time before Facebook. And I think we've gone through a big social evolution in how we think about technology, because there was a moment when it really did feel like every new development out of Silicon Valley was incredibly exciting. And Google's motto was "Don't be evil." We really thought these companies were out there to make the world a better place. And I'd like to believe that they are, and that I'm sure there are a lot of people working there who are trying to do that. But there's been this gradual shift and maybe a drift from the social good, the social purpose of technology, and the money-making motive, and maybe also a part of this larger growing income inequality that you see. So people in Silicon Valley just are not the people. The people in the room making decisions about these technologies are very different in socioeconomic status, in terms of their personal backgrounds, the things that they know and the things they care about, from the billions of other people on the planet who are all going to have to live with these choices. You know, Facebook now has, or at least it did, have over a billion users. That's really mind-boggling, right? Mm-hmm. That's a big fraction of the total human population.
7: So for me, I find that the fault line around all this really is the interplay between humans and the value of humans and AI as a technology. How do you balance those two as you think about the future of our world?
4: Well, it's funny. We've done some research on AI, and what comes up again and again is we don't know what AI is. We don't know what artificial intelligence is, and that's because we don't really know what intelligence is. We don't know how to measure it. We don't really know how to describe it, and ultimately, what makes us so anxious about these increasingly capable agentic tools is that it reminds us how little we know about ourselves and how we define it. It pressures that blurry boundary between the human and the non-human, and it makes us feel anxious about our place in the world. So we're building these tools that for the first time observe and mimic us in just the same way that we observe and mimic the world. That's how humans learn. Our brains are so plastic, we can take new things on. And so we're trying to study these tools while they're trying to study us, and we're getting into these weird loops. You know, people get into very strange personal relationships with chatbots. We don't have the right metaphors, the right narratives to grapple with the world that we've created through these technologies.
7: One of the pieces that I read on Future Tense as I've prepared for interview was a piece talking about people preparing for a speech, and they ended up using really interesting AI agent technology. And I thought it did a very good job of identifying the fault line. So the term was used in the story Centaurs. You know, and so talk to me a little bit about that.
4: So I don't remember if this, I think this came from Garry Kasparov, or Garry Kasparov, the chess player, is someone who talks a lot about centaurs. And he's a person who has a really intimate and complicated relationship with intelligent machines, thinking machines, as one of the world's greatest chess masters, who famously lost to IBM's Deep Blue in this highly televised big public chess match in the late 90s. I think it was 1997. And so he's a lot of feelings about that, justifiably. He talks about Centaurus and saying, look, his reaction to that after processing this major setback was not to say, screw computers, I don't want to have anything to do with them. He said, no, the best chess players are not machines. The best chess players are humans and machines collaborating together. And that's what a centaur is when the human and the machine work together, and they've done competitions, sort of open competitions, and centaurs are better than the smartest, most advanced chess programs because that human element is more effective at navigating the complexities of the game. And so the story you're talking about, The Funniest Centaur Alive, plays on that to say, well, what else could we do with these machines? Could you become a better public speaker? Could you become a better stand-up comedian with the help of a machine? And I think in the broadest strokes, that is the kind of question we need to be answering. How do we get better at collaborating with our machines rather than thinking about how to replace humans with machines? Because when you just put the machine in place instead, you are losing a lot of really important context, because machines, they don't know about embodiment. They don't know about personhood. They don't know about personal history. They don't know about empathy. So you need humans in the loop. But if we only focus on the simplest, most corporate, answers, we often wind up in these situations where now we're all talking to, automated chatbots, and whenever you call a customer service line, and it's not better.
6: It's the homogenization of everything. And so for me, I think the hallmark is going to be originality more than anything else. How would you react to that?
4: I agree with that. And originality is complicated because, I think of that old chestnut, I think it's T.S. Eliot, said, good poets borrow, great poets steal. Originality is always to a certain extent constructed, because through decades of education and language and a cultural and social immersion, all of our ideas come from somewhere else. But it's at the same time, paradoxically, humans can be incredibly original, and people come up with things that nobody has ever seen before. And we are still much better at that than machines are, even the most advanced large language models. And by the way, all of the most advanced AIs are really just chopped up, packaged bits of human creativity and originality that were all, hoovered up into these huge databases, and now they're getting reconstituted, and it looks like a magic trick, but it's actually just millions and millions of people who are, in there inside the machine. And so human originality is really important, but it doesn't come from nowhere. It's not like this bolt of lightning, and it's not true that some people are just more creative. There's some kind of genetic secret or something. I think we all have this capacity to be creative. We all have the capacity to imagine new things, to be deeply original, but it's a practice. It's like a muscle, and you can get better at it. And again, the question should be, instead of the homogenization of everything and, oh, sure, just, instead of being original, just push this button and you'll get some kind of extruded cultural product from the end of the nozzle. How do we support humans in that originality and create space for that? And it's a difficult question, but I think it's a really important question to answer. And we don't know that much about who we are and what human creativity is like. It's very difficult to come up with processes and create scaffolding for humans and machines to do that effectively together.
6: Well, I think it's going to be something that we're going to be watching very closely. I think it is an important fault line. Most importantly, Ed Finn from the Center for Science and the Imagination at Arizona State, it was great having you. Thanks for joining us today.
4: Thank you. This was fun.

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This is something that has really been on my mind the last few months. I feel that when I talk about AI and I talk about its adoption, there's an undercurrent, which is you can't talk about AI and its implications without somehow being anti-progress or anti-technology. And I've said this before, and I'll say it again. I'm a technologist. I've got an AI startup. I'm a venture investor. I believe in technology. I use technology. But yet, I find myself somewhat, frankly, gobsmacked by the argument that technology must always be free. And over the last couple of weeks, I've tried to drill down this a little bit, and I've talked with people and engaged with them. And I tend to hear two arguments. The first one is, if we don't get to fully conscious AI or general AI first, the Chinese beat us, it's all over as a country. I hear that a lot, national security. And the second thing I hear a lot is, you can't be a capitalist unless you really are willing to accept that technology needs to be unregulated. Well, I think both those arguments are, you know, frankly, there's merit in them, but as is often the case, there's nuance, or maybe in some ways they're both bunk arguments, meaning that they're arguments that are easy to make, but I think in some ways they're hard to defend. So I'm going to use as an example of what I'm getting at two things that you may find are, maybe you'll be surprised by them. So the first one is nuclear weapons. Yeah, I did it. But listen, years ago in my misspent youth, I mean, other people smoked pot. I got into arms control. Shoot me now, I suppose. But I spent a lot of time working and studying arms control, and it's originally why I went over to Europe to study. And it was during the time where Ronald Reagan and Andropov, Premier Andropov, were really fighting about what was the future of Europe, and nuclear weapons were right in the middle of it. Well, nuclear weapons ended up getting regulated by an international treaty, the Intermediate Missile Treaty. But then I thought back to Robert Oppenheimer and the Manhattan Project, and I thought about his tension with Edward Teller, who was in love with the hydrogen bomb and thermonuclear explosions, and how ultimately Teller got his way, and we have hydrogen bombs, which have destructive potential that, frankly, if you ever study the blast pattern of a thermonuclear bomb, it will blow your mind, forgive the pun. But somehow these things don't get used, right? I mean, they have been used. Somehow they're regulated. Why? Well, I think you know the answer why, because they could kill us all, but maybe it's bigger than that. Maybe it's a belief that they're not ethical. Maybe there's a belief that somehow they're anti-capitalist. I mean, what's more anti-capitalist than blowing up the world? Well, what about cloning? I don't know about you, but I would love it if there were three other Jonathans that could take care of all my chores so I could just relax all day and play the guitar and spend time with friends. So why don't we have widespread cloning? Well, I think you know why. Because it's not because the science is aggressive. It's because we place regulatory and ethical constraints on it, because cloning would be an existential threat. So if we look at these two existential threats, and in the case of nuclear weapons, we actually do have free market economy that uses many of the technologies that are used in nuclear deterrence in different ways, like the space program or Tang or aluminum foil. And if we don't have cloning necessarily, we do have a lot of genetic therapies and different things that have come out of the same approach to technology. Why is it that we're okay with those things and those things being regulated, but we're not okay with regulating AI? How is it different? I mean, is it really different? Well, why do we look at the Europeans and deride them for attempting to regulate AI? Why do we celebrate the unconstrained adoption of a technology that many scientists actually put in the same category of existential threat as nuclear weapons or quantum technology or cloning? Why? Look, I am not going to tell you that the world is going to end tomorrow if we adopt unconstrained AI. I don't think that's the case. But I do think this. I think that this nation was founded on the principle of all
people are created equal. Everybody should have an opportunity to benefit from the society that they live within. I believe that if we don't ask ourselves how we can adopt AI in a way that allows for the continuation of the human in the value chain, if we don't allow for continuation of the human spirit, we may win the war. We may be safer because we have AI before the Chinese. We may end up with a system and a society that adopts AI broadly. But if we don't remember that human originality, that human specialness, that human empathy is ultimately what, frankly, it's what our country was based on. I mean, what is the most obvious example of the entrepreneurial spirit of this country than the fact that it exists? Yet, we're willing to walk away from all that because technology must carry the day. And I'm here to tell you, as a technologist, I don't agree with that any more than I agree that I would like my house to be under a nuclear weapon tomorrow morning.

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2: Build the chain and see it. This is Soundbites, and I'm Alan Davidson. If there's one thing you can expect with a habit tracking app, it's a warning to not break the chain. And that's good, because building chains from link to link throughout your day is the way to build good habits. Now there's an app that can help you visualize those chains. HUYBIT. That's Huybit. Whenever you meet a goal, log an achievement, or complete a task, Huybit displays your accomplishments as links in a continuous chain. Of course, if you fail to reach a goal or complete a task, that chain breaks. It's a real reinforcement because you see the pattern growing

0: I'm here with Victor Hoskins. Victor is president and CEO of Fairfax County Economic Development. Victor, we are, as a region, have reached, an amazing and challenging crossroads. What's your assessment and diagnosis of this region right now?
1: Well, you know, there have been a lot of changes in the last, a couple of years in the greater Washington region. But there are some very specific trends that really are opportunities. One is artificial intelligence. People don't know this, but on the East Coast, we have the greatest number of AI openings in the country on the East Coast, east of the Mississippi. West of the Mississippi, of course, is Silicon Valley. And right behind us is New York. So from artificial intelligence, and that's a $15 trillion market by 2030. That's what they're saying. Okay. So we are in that space. Our companies are adopting it. We have these three-letter agencies here that are using it. But as important, our consulting firms, the Booz Allens of the world, the PwCs, they are in there also, pushing forward. And all of that's raising productivity. And it's something that you cannot necessarily see until, a couple of years down the road and you start seeing the revenues of these companies grow. In terms of life sciences, there was a big announcement that AstraZeneca is going to build its state-of-the-art largest investment in Virginia. I mean, that was that's a shocker. I mean, because we have not been known for biotech, but that's something that has been quietly moving forward in our region, not just in Virginia. It's been primarily associated with suburban Maryland, but is now growing throughout the entire region. Quantum computing, quantum technology, period. Quantum materials, quantum science, quantum research, quantum communications. We've been working with IBM, Google, AWS, on a quantum conference for the last 4 years. We're going to have the fourth one this year. There are over 1,000 people. I think there were 1,200 last year, 30 countries participating. It is something that we don't talk about enough. And we have so much strength in this area. University of Maryland College Park had the first publicly traded quantum company come out of it, IonQ. And IonQ has really kind of been the bedrock of building that in our region. And then, of course, there's aerospace and space commercialization. We have Blue Origin here. We have Hawkeye 360. We have Trident. They're building satellites. They're launching satellites from Wallops on the Eastern Shore. People don't even know that the Eastern Neck of Virginia has a launch pad. And then, of course, next generation computers, data centers. We have no match in the world. We're 5 times Silicon Valley. We're 3 times Singapore in terms of computing power, and we are growing. And so when you have these 5 solid pillars, I don't know how you can have an identity crisis.
0: Well, and yet I think you've identified to me one of the most interesting issues, for example, turning to artificial intelligence. So much of the conversation around AI is being driven by, I would say, Silicon Valley and Silicon Valley's view towards AI. And my impression is that a lot of them look down their nose at our AI industry here or say that we're not innovative. How do you push back against that?
1: I believe that some of this is sort of historic in terms of the strength of this region. We've always kind of been underestimated in terms of our innovation and technology. Most people in the world do not know that the internet was created here. It was created here in the greater Washington region. People don't even know that. But everybody uses it and everybody knows what it's done, but they don't realize that geopositioning. Everybody uses Google Maps. Everybody uses Waze. All of that technology came from here, from this region, from our Army research, from our Navy research. The reality is that we are a bedrock of research and development, but the commercialization on the consumer side is what you see coming out of Silicon Valley a lot. What comes out of here is actually we have careers of purpose. We have people who are mission driven, and it just is not as cool and is not as, attractive. It's not the shiny object. But the purpose in our work is so critical because it is defending the world. It is actually preserving our life. It is helping create the next generation of drug therapies and

0: drug development, personalized medicine. So it really matters in that regard. That doesn't discount the value of what they do in Silicon Valley, because the consumer side is we all use. I mean, it's our Amazon, it's our Google Maps, it's our all the things that we use constantly. But the reality is that they both have a purpose, but ours is in a way sometimes underestimated because it's just not as public, it's just not as clear. I think that's the reality.
1: How much of this do you think is we're being affected by the politics of the moment with the attitude vis-a-vis government workers? And so the industry, us being a big government town, we're sort of getting thrown out. The baby's getting thrown out with the bathwater in some ways.
0: Yeah. Well, I think that we are always affected by what goes on in our elected with our elected officials in Washington, D.C., because of our proximity. Sometimes that's positive. Sometimes that's negative. If you look at the defense and defense contracting, it's been extraordinarily positive for our region. If you look at what's going on right now in terms of, the DOGE process and that whole process, that was very negative for our region. But the reality is on par, we have extraordinarily well-educated people who I believe will retool, readjust, and move into the next opportunity. And that's really what we've been trying to do, provide them the tools either at the universities or online or in person or with connections to get them to that next opportunity. But yes, surely it's true. We are being thrown out with bathwater in some ways, but I believe in the long run, because that's the way I look at the world, we'll be fine.
1: You're one of the more enthusiastic boosters of this region. I've known you a long time, Victor, and you know, wherever you are in the region, and you've worked in all different parts of the region, you always bring enthusiasm and a sense of purpose. What's your call to action to the other leaders in this town right now?
0: Well, I believe that if we don't come together as a region, if we do not figure out a way to work more closely together, we will be globally non-competitive. And because my organization has offices in Seoul, Korea, Bangalore, Mumbai, in Berlin, Germany, in London, out in California. So we hear what's going on in other markets around the world, and we see our competitors. They are working together as regions, and we're not. We need to do that. So we need to figure out a way to come together more closely. And if we don't, I do believe that we will lose our global competitive position. We have come together around quantum. So we've done that. We have this Quantum World Congress. We go under one banner. We do that, you know, in a very unified way. We also are working on a space conference that we're going to have in November. We do Select USA together as a group. But we need to be working more closely together and figure out how we can compete where we have to and cooperate where we need to. Because the reality is, if we don't work as a region, all these assets become less valuable because they're competing against one another.
1: Last question. Give me the short brand identification for this region if you were king.
0: If I were king, we have the talent for the future, and we are creating the careers of the future. So those two things are really tied to our reality. It has to do with our educational attainment. It has to do with our ability to not only have research on the public side, but also on the private side.
1: I love it. Victor Hoskins, President and CEO of Fairfax County Economic Development, is now brand of the region. Let's get after it.
0: Thank you, Jonathan.

0: the weather app for everyone. This is Soundbites, and I'm Alan Davidson. So a question. When 0 degrees not zero? Why, when it's 32 degrees Fahrenheit, of course. And what confusion that difference can trigger. 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
1: 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A letter from the Selective Service System? 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Hey, Steve, it's me, Future Steve. 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

0: This region has a long history of putting together very interesting community efforts to accelerate innovation. 1776, the Fort, Mach 37, and others. And we have a new one here in town that I'm very, very bullish on. James Barlia. He is the executive director of Station DC. Hey, man, thanks for joining us.
1: Thank you for having me, Jonathan. I appreciate it.
0: I mean, what is Station DC going to do here in town that's going to make a difference to innovation in the region?
1: First and foremost, we want to be a lightning bolt, and we want to inspire people to think a little bit differently, want to make people feel comfortable and confident taking the risks that they're probably thinking about taking, and solving really big, important problems. So I think, the first thing is creating a little bit of a culture acceleration towards like embracing risk, thinking about the future, and embracing frontier innovation. In addition to that, I think if we're successful, like, I'm really looking forward to creating some more economic opportunity, new jobs, new tech jobs locally, hopefully replacing some of the 40,000, jobs that we're expected to lose over the next year or so. In addition to that, just general like economic resilience and diversification, as well as accelerating the pace at which the public sector and private sector work together. Hopefully we can be a unifier and help align problem solvers, bringing together technologists and futurists and investors and policymakers and military leaders and industry executives and academics and philanthropists and like all the wonderful resources and brilliant people that we have in Washington, D.C., bring them together under one roof, allow them to get to know each other, to understand each other, and then to ultimately partner and collaborate to solve problems that are really, really important for Washington, D.C., and for the DMV region locally, and also problems that I think we're uniquely positioned to solve, as well as problems that are important nationally and, to the national interests.
0: I know that you have been around this for a while. You interned many years ago at 1776, and you stuck with innovation. You were with Steve Case, Rise of the Rest. How did all those threads tie together and cause you to want to be the executive director of a 13,000 square foot co-working innovation space in downtown D.C.?
1: First of all, I'm from D.C. I actually grew up in like Northwest D.C., so that was probably like the primary factor. I love it here. I care about it here. I want us to reach our full potential. Like, I want the city to prosper and to flourish, and I don't ever want anyone here to ever sell ourselves short. And so, like, I want to be here. That is what that is one of the things that drew me back to D.C. and ultimately like to Station D.C. But I think there are three tailwinds that created the opportunity for Station DC, and then a little bit of like serendipity thrown in on top of that. The first being, so I was at Revolution for the past four and a half years, as you mentioned, with Steve and the rest of the amazing team there, helping build the Rise of the Rest fund strategy. So investing in early stage companies outside San Francisco, New York City, and Boston, and observed pretty quickly that the most forward-looking founders, even at the earliest stage of their company, like it could be an idea stage, we're thinking about Washington, D.C. as a way to create a competitive advantage for themselves. So it could be a trucking software company that's based in the middle of the country that is basically just a person and, an idea and a slide deck. And in our meeting was telling me that, at some point they're going to have to build a presence in Washington, D.C., because D.C. is what really unlocks real scale and distribution for any company in a highly regulated industry. It also can be a barrier, but if done well, it can create a ton of enterprise value. So that's tailwind number one. The problem of that being it's very expensive to actually do that, especially if you're an early stage company. It takes, it could be a several hundred thousand dollar investment to do that well, because you have to hire people, you have to get a space, you have to invest time in building relationships, and it's really, really tricky. So founders need access to DC. Second, leg of the stool, second tailwind is I just felt like DC has, we have all these wonderful natural resources. We have a bunch of really ambitious, like, in my opinion, fundamentally optimistic people who are here. They're mission driven. They're thinking about they want to create a better place, and think that they actually can help shape a future that is better or more positive than it is right now. And that's why they're here. But it felt like we weren't as connected as we needed to be. we weren't as united, we weren't as aligned, both in DC and regionally. You know, I think there's different messaging locally and regionally. We're just like fragmented and siloed, and there's no like physical nexus. There's no like real center of gravity, or front door for tech and innovation and entrepreneurship. So mm-hmm. I recognize that too. And I think a lot of that was actually like driven by frustration and being at Revolution and not investing in like really high quality companies in and around Washington DC. And so I was actually like almost self-interested in that. I started to pull on the thread of, well, you know, why is this happening? And then the third tailwind is really like, from a super macro level, you know, you think about great power competition with China and just the fact that we might be moving from a unipolar to, you know, bipolar or multipolar world. And how is the federal government reacting to that? They're setting national priorities, identifying sectors or industries that are critically important for us over the next 5, 10, 15, 25 years. You know, and that manifests in things like the CHIPS Act, which unlock trillions of dollars of, you know, potential enterprise value. And where does that happen? Like that all happens in Washington, D.C. So those are kind of three tailwinds that I was tracking, plus being from Washington, D.C., plus being in Washington, D.C. Honestly, I started to get frustrated and just talk about how I think we can solve it with this like weird incubator style thing. Some other folks actually, you know, ended up thinking about it at the same time as me as well. And serendipity happened and we got in touch and Station D.C. was founded around last July.
0: I'm here with James Barley, who's executive director of Station DC. You know, James, it strikes me that this is a very interesting moment for DC because this administration, the Trump administration, clearly is more tightly integrated with Silicon Valley entrepreneurs than any administration I'm aware of. But it's also, I think, very much influenced by Silicon Valley. And I think DC technology innovation needs to have a bigger voice in this administration. How do you feel about that?
1: You mean DC locally?
0: Yeah.
1: Should have more of a voice?
0: I think so. Yeah. I'd like to see this. I'd like to see them looking at this innovation community more as a source of innovation than just assuming that all the great innovation happens in the Valley, which I sadly have heard many times over the years as I've worked with the federal government.
1: It has been the case. And I think the thing is though, like innovation is not exclusive to Silicon Valley. Like it's widely distributed across the country. One of the things that we're doing at Station is we're kind of acting as like the nation's tech hub. So if you look around the country, there are like tech hubs that are specific to specific cities, which is one of the things that we're doing at Station. We're hopefully accelerating the pace at which founders locally can innovate and can solve problems and can scale and can acquire customers and fundraise, et cetera, and really get partnered with mentors, et cetera. And so we're kind of like this launch pad for new business. But at the same time, we're acting as like this landing pad for innovators that are coming to Washington, D.C. And hopefully we can help serve as this landing pad for like frontier innovators in D.C. And we're kind of just like the front door for them to those on the Hill, you know, in the administration, kind of like at the federal level, and do so in a way that's like super cost effective, that is super light operational lift, but feels like very high impact, high value.
0: So it feels to me that there is a big opportunity outside of within national security, but it's also outside around AI transformation. I'm seeing a lot of that. How does Station DC play into trying to take advantage of the AI transformation that's going on in the federal government now?
1: Yeah, if we're talking AI transformation specifically within the federal government and just like general government modernization, you know, being in Washington, D.C., like information travels very, very fast. You know, something could be said, you know, in the halls of the, you know, the Rayburn building. And like by the end of the hallway, you know, something else gets said. And so just like physical proximity, I think, is a competitive advantage. And being around that hopefully allows those that are solving those problems to capture, to gather some unique insight, and then to be able to like operationalize that unique insight into a thing or into a product to solve a specific problem.
0: Interesting. So really what you're trying to do in a lot of ways is break down barriers that to this point really have made things that should have been easy for folks to understand, lessees understand, because just didn't have visibility in how government was functioning or what the government wanted in the way of innovation.
1: Yeah, I think that's definitely part of it. I think kind of like building this bridge between the Valley ideologically and the Hill.
0: So if I'm listening and I want to get involved in this community or benefit from it, what are some of the attachment points that you're going to be offering as you start to roll out this new approach?
1: Yeah, there's three things that we're really doing. At the core of everything is we're bringing together people to solve these really important problems. We make introductions that matter. We make high-value connections consistently, reliably, and repeatably. And we at Station DC, we're the side character. You know, the problem solvers and the decision makers are the main characters. We just want to bring people together and stay out of the way. But there's really three primary products and services. So there's our, you know, our physical space, there's events, and then there's education. So on the physical space side of things, we have a 13,000 square foot space in Union Market that we're building out right now. It'll open in August. It is not a traditional co-working space in that it is designed not to feel like a, you know, sterile co-working space, but much more of a lounge or speakeasy or kind of club. You know, we want both policymakers that are wearing, you know, pinstripe suits to feel comfortable meeting with founders that are wearing sweatpants and sweatshirts. So we won't have any dedicated or permanent desks for anyone in our space, but we have three bookable boardrooms. We have three small meeting rooms. We'll have some small call rooms, as well as a lot of general purpose space that is can be kind of configured however we'd like. The second thing that we do is we host events. So, you know, one way that we actually convene and or that we bring together all these people to solve these big problems is we host very purposeful, very intentional events. So that's everything from a 500 person quarterly summit to highlight tech in Washington, D.C., or highlight American innovation, or highlight, you know, what are the demand signals that the government is sending and should be sending to the private sector over the next, you know, 12, 24, 36 months, all the way down to 25-person dinners, and then everything in between, 50-person networking receptions, 100-person, call it like next-generation job fair events. So, you know, events is kind of the second leg of the stool. And then the third leg of the stool is education. And within education, there are a few different pieces to it. There's kind of like the classes and crash courses and content that we provide. So you can think about that as we have something called Founders Academy, which is if you're an aspiring, you know, founder, tech entrepreneur, and you want to learn about kind of the basics of, you know, what it might take to pull on the thread of your idea, that's for you. We have something called Angel Academy, which is almost like upskilling for, you know, folks that might be accredited investors and are thinking about getting involved in the tech ecosystem, but don't really know how. We have something called Defense Academy, which is providing early stage entrepreneurs the resources and tools that they need to make sure that they are well equipped to sell into the DoD. So those are half day or full day or multi-day kind of crash courses. Second leg of the stool is mentorship. So we have a mentorship program that effectively has activated or is activating a deep bench of local talent and tech operators and exited founders and investors, think like folks who have done it before and you know, want to share some advice and guidance and share their hard-won lessons with earlier stage entrepreneurs and founders. And all of our mentors are making themselves available for at least 2 hours every month. And we've kind of productized a way to like matchmake. And then the third leg of the education stool is just general like information and intelligence. You know, we're developing a newsletter that'll go out every week that will have kind of like, here's what's happening in tech policy news. Here's why it matters. And here's what you can do with it. And our hope is by way of giving people the space, the engineered collisions, and, you know, the actual events and the, you know, the education and information and intelligence they need, they feel supported and confident and comfortable to go do the hard thing and solve the hard problem and do something that's good for the city, the region, the country, the world, and hopefully themselves.
0: Well, I must say, it's an ambitious plan. It's something that the region needs, James, and I very much am looking forward to watching you succeed. It was James Barla, the executive director of Station DC. You should go check him out on the web and follow him closely. James, thanks again for joining us today.
1: Thanks, Jonathan. I appreciate it.

What's Working in Washington is hosted by Jonathan Aberman, produced and edited by Tracy Madigan. Audio mixing, Adrian Wheatenshop. Online producer, Laura Latendresse. And the theme music is written and performed by Jonathan Aberman and Larry Aberman. Aberbros, they can be found on Spotify. What's Working in Washington? Original thought with a focus on artificial intelligence.

0: Well, another episode is in the books. I found this one to be particularly important to me. I hope you agree and you enjoyed it. This region needs to focus on the future. It needs a plan. I'm really glad to have an opportunity to talk with James Barla and Victor Hoskins about some of the ways we can make the local economy grow. Ed Finn, what a great guest. So insightful. I'm sure we'll have him on again. And now that we've gotten to the end, I hope you agree that comparing AI to nuclear weapons wasn't a forced comparison. And maybe we all should think a little bit more about what's working in Washington, but also how to work with AI in a way that'll make sense and will truly be American. See you next time.
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11: From ABC News, I'm Dave Packer. The judge in the Lindsey Clancy murder trial sending the jury home for the day after 36 hours of deliberations over 6 days. Twice already, the jury has said it can't agree if the Massachusetts mother is criminally responsible for killing her three children or if she was suffering from postpartum psychosis. Defense attorney Kevin Reddington claims one juror is refusing to follow the law that says a defendant must be proved guilty beyond a reasonable doubt. ABC's Aaron Katursky at the courthouse.
12: The judge is expected to question that one holdout juror before the jury begins deliberations for a seventh day tomorrow. The concern is the one holdout could cause a mistrial and force this whole emotional, gut-wrenching case to be replayed.
11: Iran is escalating its attacks across the Gulf, launching missiles and drones at Kuwait and other U.S. allies. Kuwait says its air defenses intercepted the attacks. According to Tehran, the strikes are in retaliation for U.S. bombardments of Iran earlier this week. And as the war with Iran drags on, so are U.S. troop deployments.
13: What we've learned is that U.S. military forces in the region are being extended, some into early next year. Specifically, we're talking about the Army's 82nd Airborne Division, which arrived in the Middle East earlier this year, around the gear up for the war with Iran that eventually took place.
11: ABC's Louis Martinez. Fuel prices continue to rise and diesel fuel nationally hit a record high today. Vice President J.D. Vance today at the White House briefing saying, if not for the administration, fuel would be even more expensive.
14: We've been quite successful up to this point. Gas, frankly, could have been much, much higher were it not for our efforts. But I'm not going to make a promise about when it's going to return to $3. What I will say is that we have to remember, why are we doing this? Number one, it's so that Iran never has a nuclear weapon.
11: Activist, journalist, and feminist icon Gloria Steinem has died. Her foundation says she passed away at her home on Wednesday in New York City. Steinem was 92. 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